0: One hit the Shajar-e Tayyibe primary school in Minab, southern Iran, as children attended classes. The attack killed more than 150 people, most of them young schoolgirls. For their families, the war was no longer happening somewhere else. It was their daughters, their children, their classrooms. UN investigators say the school was clearly identifiable as a civilian site. They found no evidence it served a military purpose. They say the U.S. failed to update its targeting information, failed to establish that the school was a legitimate military target, and knew there was a substantial risk it would strike civilians. They concluded the U.S. attack was indiscriminate and a war crime. Later that day, the U.N. says another U.S. strike hit a sports facility in La Merd, damaging nearby homes and a school and killing at least 20 civilians. Investigators again called it an indiscriminate attack. Thousands gathered for the funerals, carrying photographs of the children who were killed. The school in Minab became a symbol of the war, and for many Iranians, a reason to resist an attack on their country. And that matters in a country that was already deeply divided before the war. Many Iranians opposed their government. The same UN report separately accuses Iranian authorities of crimes against humanity for the crackdown on mass protests against the government that started in December. Tehran says more than 3,000 people were killed, though the inquiry said the true death toll is likely much higher. But the U.S. bombing of a school united people. Whatever you thought of the government, these were Iranian children, and they had been killed. Tehran quickly made their deaths central to its diplomatic and political response, pointing to the strikes as evidence of the war's civilian cost. The UN mission cannot prosecute anyone. The U.S. has not accepted responsibility for either of the strikes, and Washington has not publicly released its own investigation. But the UN finding puts a formal international record behind what families in Minab and La Merd have said since the first day of the war. Their children were not soldiers. They were simply going to school. Zain Basravi, Al Jazeera.
1: Well, Washington has dismissed the UN report, calling it unserious nonsense. Our White House correspondent, Kimberly Halkett, reports from Washington, D.C.
2: White House Deputy Press Secretary Anna Kelly, speaking directly to Al Jazeera, says the UN Human Rights Council has accomplished nothing for human rights while spouting unserious nonsense for decades. The only party in this conflict that has committed war crimes is the Iranian regime, which has murdered thousands of its own people, killed Americans overseas, executed acts of terrorism in the Strait of Hormuz, and launched indiscriminate attacks against its neighbors in the region. The president is courageously ensuring that such an evil country never possesses a nuclear weapon, which will make the entire world safer and more stable. And I can tell you that this is consistent with statements that we've had from not only the Secretary of State, but also the Defense Secretary in recent months, maintaining that none of these strikes was in any way in defiance of the laws of armed conflict.
1: Well, Reed Brody is a war crimes lawyer and former prosecutor and a member of the International Commission of Jurists. He says the strike on the school went against the conventions of war.
3: There is no doubt that United States cruise missiles struck a primary school that was, and obviously under the laws of war, the principle of distinction means you can attack military targets and not civilian targets. And a school is a civilian target. So we have a violation of the laws of war. But in order for something to be a war crime, there has to be an intention, a mental element. And the laws of war require, I mean, they don't say you can't make a mistake, but they do require an attacker to do everything feasible to verify that a target is military. Even the Pentagon's own law of war manual says that previously approved targets must be rechecked at reasonable intervals. So keeping your target file current is not optional. And what the UN mission here said is that the US acted recklessly. They were aware that there was a risk and they went ahead

0: anyway. And what the UN mission said is, look, they had outdated targeting data. They hadn't been keeping it current. You have an administration that has publicly downgraded civilian harm mitigation.
1: Iran's Revolutionary Guard says it hit a Togo-flagged oil tanker it claims was trying to illegally pass through the Strait of Hormuz. The IRGC says the tanker was receiving help from the US military when it was hit and forced to stop after a fire broke out. It warned that any illegal passage through the strait would result in the destruction of the vessel. The Ansarullah Houthis say at least four people, including three children, have been killed in Yemeni government airstrikes. The claim comes as fighting between the two sides intensifies. Government forces say they carried out strikes on Houthi targets in Taiz and Mocha in western Yemen. Meanwhile, one person's been killed by shrapnel after a Houthi drone was intercepted in Saudi Arabia. The Saudi government says it happened in Taif province near Mecca. Two people were injured. The leader of the Ansarullah Houthi says the group is only targeting Saudi Arabia's military bases and oil infrastructure.
2: Targeting deep inside Saudi Arabia has always focused primarily on military and air bases, as well as oil wealth, as it's the source of funding which the Saudi enemy relies on for its aggression against our country. I also want to address the people of the southern and eastern provinces. We're not targeting them. Our target has always been the military build-up of the Saudi aggressor to target and kill our people.
1: Al Jazeera's Yusuf Maher is following developments from Yemen's capital, Sana'a.
3: This was an hour-long speech where he touched up on many different issues, but mainly his criticism of Saudi Arabia for using what he called Mecca as their banner of oppression, a falsehood and deception, he called it. Saudi Arabia's accusing the Ansarullah group of targeting Mecca. He called on the Muslim world to support Yemen in its call out of Saudi Arabia using the holy city of Mecca to achieve its political military goals in Yemen. He also talked about that this is the 12th year of Saudi aggression, and that in this round of conflict, it was Saudi Arabia who started it by launching a military operation on Sana'a International Airport prior to the takeover of the city of Al-Mukha and prior to the Ansarullah Houthi advancement. That was the event that set this domino effect, where we saw Ansarullah advancing south of the country and taking over the city of Al-Mukha and taking over Dubab and taking over Bab al-Mandab. He says Saudi Arabia forced Yemen to be on the defensive position, and that what is taking place right now on the battlefields, on the ground, is defense against Saudi Arabia, who's hell-bent on keeping the Yemeni people oppressed and keeping the Yemeni people under Saudi servitude. He says that the U.S. and the Zionists, who he called, are the ones who are leading this military effort for Saudi Arabia, and that they are the ones who are imposing these political policies and forcing Saudi Arabia to act militarily.
1: Well, Khaled Batafi is an academic and political analyst, and he says the Houthis are responsible for the conflict intensifying.
4: You have a saying in Arabic, it says, "Darabni baka wa sabakni washtaka." He hit me and cried, and then he went along and complained. That's what's happening with the Houthis. They reversed the history, and instead of starting with what they did, they started at the point they like, which is what the response was. Everything was fine. We were committed to our agreement with them and resisted responding to any aggression from them as long as it was reasonable and limited. But lately, they started to attack everything. They attacked even Mecca, Medina. They attack civilian targets. They attack oil targets. And that was not acceptable. I mean, the 51 in the resolution, in the Constitution of the United Nations, allowed us to defend ourselves and respond. And in fact, I think we were exercising patience with them until it was too much, and for us to resist. If they are serious about anything, they should stop attacking their own people, attacking us, attacking ships and the Red Sea, and threatening the world order, the economic markets, oil markets, and all that in the service of their master in Tehran.
1: The U.S. has approved the sale of advanced F-35 fighter jets to Saudi Arabia. The more than $24 billion deal includes 48 aircraft, as well as communications equipment and spare parts. The sale still needs approval from Congress. Some U.S. lawmakers believe the technology could be passed on to Riyadh's ally, China. And Israel says the agreement could threaten their military edge in the region. But the State Department insists the sale won't affect the military balance in the Middle East. Russia's launched a massive airstrike targeting the Ukrainian city of Zaporizhia. The attack sparked a fire at a shopping center, sending flames and smoke into the sky. No injuries have been reported so far. Heavy rain has triggered flash flooding across parts of Somalia's capital, Mogadishu. Roads have been submerged, disrupting movement across the city. And in some neighborhoods, flood water has poured into homes, destroying food and belongings. Laura Khan reports.
5: Abdi Hassan is using whatever he can find to create a makeshift float to move his belongings. Torrential rains sent floodwater surging through parts of Somalia's capital, Mogadishu, and his home is now underwater.
6: The rain started here around midnight last night and continued until this morning. It destroyed everything we had, including our food and everything else in the house.
5: It's not just homes. Main roads have disappeared beneath the water, with vehicles struggling through, commuters stranded, and access to parts of the city practically cut off. Some people are getting around by carefully picking a path above the floodwater. Others are wading through. But the government has issued a serious warning. Somalia's Disaster Management Agency says heavy rain could quickly overwhelm Mogadishu's roads and inadequate drainage systems. And it's urging people in low-lying areas to take precautions. For Abdi and his family, that means leaving their flooded home behind. They've moved to higher ground, surrounded by a few belongings they've managed to save. Laura Khan, Al Jazeera.
1: At least 37 minors have died while being held in custody in central Nigeria. They were arrested as part of a crackdown on illegal mining in the region. The cause of their deaths is still being investigated. Civil defense officials say it may be linked to a suspected disease outbreak at the detention center in Niger State. A Syrian military criminal court has sentenced three people for their role in the violence on the Syrian coast back in March 2025. Hundreds of people were killed, most of them Alawite civilians. Bashar al-Assad and some members of his former regime were also Alawites. It's the first major test for Syria's new government in holding those responsible for the killings accountable. Al Jazeera's Abeda Hitter reports from Aleppo.
7: Three men have been sentenced for their roles in mass killings on the Syrian coast in March of last year. One is a fighter affiliated with the current government, sentenced to 20 years for murder. Two others are Assad regime loyalists, one sentenced to life in prison for looting and membership of an armed group, and the other sentenced to death for two counts of murder. Damascus says the violence killed more than 1,400 people. The majority were civilian members of the minority Alawite community. Another regime loyalist was acquitted. The court in Aleppo still has hundreds of cases to hear related to the killings. A government fact-finding mission accused nearly 300 people of taking part in the violence. On March 6, 2025, former regime fighters attacked and ambushed government checkpoints in the region, where many Syrian Alawites live. Former regime leader Bashar al-Assad is also a member of the minority group. Fighters and forces linked to the government responded, triggering days of the worst violence Syria had seen since the fall of the Assad regime. The violence quickly turned into what the UN later described as a systematic campaign of sectarian bloodshed.
8: The scale and sophistication of the attacks were striking, with many claimed by groups of former regime officers. But far more disturbing was the appalling civilian death toll including widespread summary killings of civilians, and on

0: unarmed individuals, including accounts of entire families executed at point blank, and widespread footage of grave violations of a plainly sectarian and retaliatory nature, singling out Alawites.
1: The violence drove thousands of people from their homes. President Ahmed al-Sharaa addressed the nation, promising a strong government response.
2: We will hold accountable, firmly and without leniency, anyone who was involved in the bloodshed of civilians, or who overstepped the powers of the state or abused power for personal gain. No one is above the law, and all those whose hands are stained with the Syrian blood will face justice sooner rather than later.
1: But the government's response to the massacres has drawn criticism. Rights groups say Damascus has been shielding top transitional military commanders from accountability and has downplayed the sectarian motive behind the violence.
3: Thursday's proceedings in the military court in Aleppo have begun to demonstrate how far the new administration is willing to go to fix accountability for the worst episode of violence under its watch. More sentences are expected to be released as soon as next week. Obeida Hito, Al Jazeera, Aleppo, Syria.
4: Witnesses have told Al Jazeera that Israeli forces have detained seven Palestinians, including five children, from a village in the occupied West Bank. Meanwhile, armed settlers have set fire to olive trees in a town near Ramallah. Israeli military raids and settler violence have significantly increased across the occupied West Bank in recent months, despite international condemnation. Imran Ullah Khan reports.
5: Another day brings another fire on Palestinian land, a signal of Israel's occupation of the West Bank, burning in the village of Birka. Settlers, some of them masked, set these olive trees ablaze early morning. Scenes like this are becoming more frequent as young settlers fan the flames, as well as the fears of thousands of Palestinian farmers and their families, just weeks before olive harvest begins. Mahmoud Ribhi has tended these trees here for 60 years, like his ancestors did before him.
6: These are Roman trees that have been here for thousands of years. These are criminals, terrorists. These are terrorists who burned the olive groves.
5: The Israeli military, Ribhi says, prevented a fire crew from extinguishing this latest threat to his livelihood. Years after settlers built caravan homes on a nearby hillside, one of the many illegal outposts to appear in this area.
6: I planted those trees when my father was alive. There's a well there, and they have turned it into a swimming pool. We are now deprived from it, and I used to herd my sheep there.
5: Israeli police say they are questioning a suspect from this nearby illegal settlement, and the military says it too will investigate. But more than 90% of such suspects ultimately go uncharged. Meanwhile, in the El Ain refugee camp on the edge of Nablus, Israeli troops continued with raids that started around midnight.
7: People were forced out of their homes at gunpoint. Some families were made to leave their homes, which were then converted into military posts.
5: Dozens of Israeli soldiers detained multiple Palestinians for questioning, several of them sent to hospital after being severely beaten. Imran Olahan, Al Jazeera.
4: Ireland has become the second country after the Netherlands to announce a boycott of next year's Eurovision Song Contest over Israel's participation. Ireland's public broadcaster says taking part could not be justified given the appalling and ongoing loss of life in Gaza. It means Ireland will not participate in or broadcast the contest for a second consecutive year. Canada's Prime Minister, Mark Carney, has called for strategic autonomy between his country and the European Union. He's also backed Ursula von der Leyen's proposal for Ottawa to become an associate member of the bloc. The proposal's been criticised, though, by US President Donald Trump, who's threatening to impose more tariffs. Al Jazeera's Natasha Butler has been following the story from the French capital, Paris.
8: Handshakes, selfies and photos with EU leaders. Canadian Prime Minister Mark Carney was warmly greeted at the EU Parliament in Strasbourg as he pitched for closer ties between Ottawa and the bloc.
9: A Canada-EU alliance would create a beacon for other democracies. An alliance not defined by what we oppose, but about what we are for. Freedom, solidarity, prosperity, sustainability.
8: Carney welcomed a proposal made by the head of the EU Commission on Wednesday for Canada to become an associate member of the bloc, opening the door to more cooperation in areas including trade, technology and education.
9: Canada and Europe are each strong. Europe and Canada are stronger together.
8: A potentially mutually beneficial relationship at a time when both Canada's and the EU's relations with the US are strained. Ottawa is also in a trade war with Washington as competition from China increases. But US President Donald Trump is not happy the EU's proposed making Canada an associate member.
10: If they do that, if I think it's at all a hostile act, I will put very serious tariffs or stop trading with Europe on many things.
8: A reaction dismissed by the Canadian leader.
9: Canadians are united that nobody is going to tell us what language we speak. No one is going to dictate our culture or with whom we can strike agreements internationally.
8: Not all EU countries may fully support the new associate member status or the idea of Canada as a non-European country receiving special treatment. But what is clear is that the US under Donald Trump is once again reshaping the political landscape on both sides of the Atlantic. Natasha Butler, Al Jazeera, Paris.
4: Nepal's disaster authority has revised the number of people missing following last month's landslides and flooding. They now say around 6,150 people are missing. That's a jump of more than 1,000. Rescue and retrieval operations continue. Teams found four bodies in a hydropower tunnel on Thursday. Around 1,400 bodies have been recovered. Only 105 have so far been identified. Nepal's government estimates that reconstruction of basic infrastructure could amount to $4.7 billion. Sweeping travel restrictions on Chinese citizens have come into effect, including exit bans of people considered to have endangered China's industrial security. Beijing remains locked in a technological arms race with the US, with both countries accusing each other of stealing AI models in recent months. Katrina Yu has more from Beijing.
11: For decades, getting on a plane and travelling overseas has been one of the most visible signs of China's opening up to the world. Now, Beijing is tightening the rules over who can leave. New regulations came into force this week, allowing authorities to stop Chinese citizens from exiting the country over violations involving sensitive technologies and exports. It comes as the rivalry with the US intensifies over artificial intelligence and other advanced technologies. The government says the new restrictions safeguard China's national security and development. And according to Beijing, it has reason to be concerned. Earlier this month, CIA Deputy Director Michael Ellis told a cybersecurity conference US intelligence was expanding its focus on China to include economic competition. He said Chinese firms working in semiconductors and biotechnology were legitimate targets for US espionage. Beijing reacted angrily, calling it bandit logic. China's new rules build on existing regulations affecting government workers and military personnel. Those with access to sensitive information are already required to surrender their passports or seek permission before traveling abroad. Earlier this year, two executives from Manus, an AI firm founded in China, were ordered not to leave the country while authorities investigated its planned multi-billion dollar sale to US tech giant Meta. That deal was later blocked by Beijing. The US has also introduced its own restrictions aimed at preventing its advanced technologies from reaching China, so it's clear both sides are working to protect their frontier industries. But for China, it's no longer only about preventing its advanced technologies from leaving the country, it's also about controlling the movement of the people who can understand it and build it. Katrina Yu, Al Jazeera, Beijing.
4: Now, women around the world shoulder most caregiving work unpaid. In Colombia's capital, Bogota, the local government's trying to change that through a network of so-called care blocks. They offer thousands of women practical support and essential services, and something they often lack, time for themselves. Al Jazeera's Alessandra Ampetti reports from the capital, Bogota.
12: For the women here, this water aerobics class is more than exercise. It's a rare moment of relief for unpaid caregivers who spend their lives tending to others, often at the expense of their own well-being.
13: I feel like a little girl again. I love this. I don't remember the last time I felt this way. Being here, sharing with people like me, has been fundamental.
12: Lou's daddy spent years caring for her children in an abusive relationship before discovering Bogota's care blocks or manzanas del cuidado. The initiative offers a range of free services under one roof, from legal and mental health support, education and exercise, to bicycle school, while trained staff care for those who depend on them.
13: At first, I couldn't even talk about what I've been through. I would shut down. But the psychological support and the community changed everything. I'm learning again who I am.
12: Launched in 2020 under Bogota's first female mayor, Claudia López, the centers have spread across the city. There are now 27 of them, allowing caregivers to access multiple services without losing hours in traffic. More than 30% of Bogota's women, or about 1.2 million, provide full-time care without any financial assistance. For Marilu Ramirez, who raised her disabled son alone, the care block has been a lifeline.
14: These services have made a huge difference in my life and in my son's life as well. They've given us a better quality of life because if I'm doing well, he will do much better too.
15: Among the services provided are laundromats like this one, where women can drop off their dirty clothes and bedding. It might seem simple, but it frees up hours of unpaid work, giving them time to study, work, or participate in other activities.
16: It was Bogota's women's movement that pushed for recognition of unpaid care work and put it on the political agenda. Care work represents about 20% of the city's GDP. Women in Bogota spend 6 hours a day or more on unpaid care work.
12: Bogota's experiment has proven so successful it is now expanding beyond Colombia to Mexico, Chile, and pilot programs in the United States, among others. In a city where caregiving was long invisible, recognition, opportunities, and time are helping women reclaim their lives. Alessandro Ampietti, Al Jazeera, Bogota.
4: Still ahead here in Al Jazeera, Donald Trump wanted interest rates lowered, but his newly appointed Fed chair has just raised them. We'll look at whether the Federal Reserve can stay the course despite pressure from the president. That's next on This is America.
17: The latest news as it breaks.
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17: With detailed coverage.
19: Extrajudicial killings are on the rise in the occupied West Bank, where the Israeli forces fear no accountability.
17: From the heart of the story.
20: For many families here in Lamert, even when the missiles stop falling, the wounds of the war will remain, sometimes forever.
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22: 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Once they get into living things, they stay there.
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21: And meets those fighting for accountability. Forever Chemicals, a toxic legacy on Al Jazeera.

0: You're watching Al Jazeera. A reminder of our top stories here this hour. A United Nations investigation says there are reasonable grounds to believe the US committed war crimes in Iran. It relates to at least two airstrikes back in February, including one that killed more than 150 people at a school. Most of the victims were children. One person's been killed by shrapnel after a Houthi drone was intercepted in Saudi Arabia. The Saudi government says it happened in Taif province near Mecca. Two people were injured. All right, let's go to Alex Marquardt and the team in Washington now for This is America.
1: This is America, and that is the Federal Reserve, which for the first time in many years has raised interest rates. Now that puts Washington in a difficult position, a president demanding lower rates, a central bank doing the total opposite, and American households facing pricier mortgages, loans, and credit card debt. We'll go into that more in a moment, but first, Alex Marquardt in our DC studio.
2: Thank you, Alex. President Donald Trump has spent years demanding lower interest rates, and he picked his Federal Reserve chair expecting to finally get them. Instead, just months into the job, Kevin Warsh has defied the White House and raised those interest rates. The problem, according to Warsh, is inflation, and that has put the bank on a collision course with President Trump, who has accused the Fed board of trying to make him look bad. And that matters because the Fed is arguably the world's most powerful financial institution, and whatever it decides, other central banks across the world often follow. Now, the Fed is famously supposed to be independent of the president by law, but Trump has spent years testing that line regardless. Eva McCann explains.
3: Donald Trump has pushed it for years.
4: If he would lower the rates, and I tried being nice to the guy, it doesn't help.
3: Spending much of his first term pressuring Federal Reserve Chair Jerome Powell to cut interest rates.
5: Interest rates are too high. Just
6: let the rates go down.
7: Well, I'd love him to lower interest rates.
3: But now there is a new chairman. Warsh raised interest rates by a quarter point this week, saying inflation is still too high.
8: The plain fact is that inflation is too high and has been for too long.
3: When Fed Chair Kevin Warsh was asked directly about his conversations with President Trump, he declined to discuss them, saying that part of the Fed's independence is staying in its lane. Now, that's significant because it calls into question what will happen the next time President Trump wants rates to go down and Warsh believes they need to go up. Trump did not attack Warsh personally in his response, an indication that he is giving the new Fed chair time to settle into the position. In a Truth Social post, Trump wrote, "Interest rates in the United States should be 1% or less because we are the best credit in the world. For Americans, this policy debate has real consequences. Higher rates can mean more expensive borrowing for a car, a credit card, or a home. But the Fed argues keeping rates higher can help bring inflation down. And Warsh says stable prices ultimately matter most for people with the least financial cushion." Eva McKend, Al Jazeera, Washington.
2: So can the Fed stay on its course despite pressure from President Trump? Here to discuss, we have Jay Acadia. He is a research fellow with the Center for Monetary and Financial Alternatives at the Cato Institute. And welcoming back Mihir Torsikar, he is a senior economist at the Coalition for a Prosperous America. Thank you both for being with me. This is a really, really interesting moment in this administration, this question of independence by the Fed versus Trump after Trump essentially installed Kevin Warsh as his guy at the top of the Fed. So, Jay, to you first. The Fed, famously supposed to be independent, Warsh defying Trump, essentially, and raising interest rates. So is he proving that independence?
9: Yeah, I think so. I think people are pretty surprised by the decision, but I don't really see it that way. Based on what the president did last year and the corner he placed the Fed into by constantly attacking them, the list of people that he could have nominated to Fed chair became quite serious. Kevin Warsh was one of those candidates. This is a Fed insider. This is a person who served on the Fed board during the financial crisis. He's a very serious monetary policy person. So I'm not surprised by his response to the president in the first place, nor did I ever expect him to be anything other than independent. It's nice to see that play out, of course, though.
2: Mihir, we did hear from Trump. We haven't heard anything from the Fed, but we did hear from Trump saying that he spoke to Kevin, to Warsh, he called him Kevin, before the raise. Trump saying that, does that erode the perception of independence?
6: Yeah, I mean, I think that the president has certainly been unconventional when it comes to dealing with the Fed and a whole host of other things. We can say that much. But I think in the end, as long as Warsh is making the moves that he is, that's consistent with, I think, where expectations were, he's still following the fundamentals. I think that that will uphold credibility in the end. But yeah, I mean, I think it's pretty much expected Trump is going to kind of maybe try to do what he can to get his point across and what he wants. But I don't think ultimately credibility is going to be undermined as a result of this move, I think.
2: He hasn't been critical of Warsh just yet. There still is time, of course. But he has been critical of the Fed board. What's his gripe with them?
6: Well, I mean, I think, look, he's been very clear. He thinks rates should be at about 1%, which is very much inconsistent with what the FOMC wants and what Kevin Warsh ultimately decided. And I think that we're going to see, look, he's spared Kevin Warsh the insults, I guess, at this point.
10: For now.
6: But yeah, for now. But we'll have to see. I mean, you know, there's a lot of issues here that the Fed can't necessarily touch. I mean, they can't necessarily, you know, cutting or raising rates isn't necessarily going to affect energy costs, for example. That's up 16% over the year, right? Services costs are up 3%. There's an affordability crisis right now on the table. And so I think by that self, you can't just address all of that by raising interest rates. So we're just going to have to see if he's going to hold off on you know, criticizing Warsh for now.
2: And of course, we keep saying for now because he famously butted heads with Warsh's predecessor, Jerome Powell. So we agree that it appears for now Warsh has passed this first test in terms of independence. Jay, does Warsh strike you as someone who is willing to continue testing the president, as in if he feels that there needs to be a broader tightening cycle, that he has the courage to follow through with it?
9: Certainly his words since he became Fed Chair has been to that effect. He's narrowed down the statements, but what he does say is the committee will deliver price stability. The point of all of that, of course, is to communicate to markets that we are here to make sure inflation doesn't get out of control. If that requires a rate hike, we're going to do that. If that requires several rate hikes, we're going to do that too. So yes, historically, when the Fed raises one time, it will probably follow through with at least one more. I have a whole bunch of gripes with the way the Fed does all of this to begin with, but keeping all of that aside, yes, historically speaking, when you see a rate hike, it's more likely that there's going to be another one following that. And I think there was a lot of pressure on him to not raise, at least from the White House already. I don't see that changing, and I don't see his response changing going into the future either.
2: So do you think, Jay, that when it comes to Warsh, he has really staked out his reputation on trying to lower inflation here?
9: He started off by making that very clear, both in his nomination hearing. He made it very clear that he's going to be independent. To President Trump's credit on this, when he nominated Kevin Warsh, he made it very clear he wanted Kevin to be independent. He said this a bunch of times, though, but President Trump's always his reaction is to go on the offense and then attack the Fed chair. Hopefully that doesn't happen again. But for now, whatever, we're in September, Kevin Warsh has done what he was supposed to do.
2: So, Mira, what happens if Trump keeps demanding cuts?
6: Well, I mean, I think he can make all the demands he wants, but Kevin Warsh has made it clear, you know, I'm going to stay in my lane. He's been very clear about, you know, not revealing or disclosing too much of his engagements with the president. And I think he's very much jealously guarding the Fed's role of being independent here. I think he's making it very clear, as Jay mentioned, that, you know, this is a fight over inflation. That's his principal objective, and he's going to do what he can to make that happen. And to that point, you know, the Fed has already signaled that they're expecting maybe another rate hike before the end of the year, possibly two more coming over the next 2 years. They've made clear that they think inflation might be on the books for another 2-3 years before they can get down to a point of 2%, which is what the Fed has stated as their goal. So I think he's trying to set the expectations accordingly.
2: But why is that independence so important for the Fed's credibility?
6: Well, I mean, for investors to come and find the United States an attractive market to invest in, to buy our debt, to buy our treasuries, if there can be, you know, any kind of conflict between, you know, well, this is a political objective, or, you know, if there's any kind of interplay there, I think that that really makes us a far less attractive destination for people to park their capital.
2: All right. Well, let's break down what the federal funds rate exactly is and why it's so important. Our Alex Baird explains.
1: Interest rates, the federal funds rate. I get it. A lot of eyes glaze over, but stick with me. Let's try to unpack it. So the federal funds rate is the interest rate banks charge each other to borrow money. The Federal Reserve, that's the US central bank, sets a target range. So how does it work? Well, basically, banks keep cash reserves at the Fed. If one bank needs cash in a hurry, it can borrow overnight from another bank that's got some spare. That rate they pay at that moment there, that's the federal funds rate. And that trickles down for the rest of the economy. And here is why you should care. When the Fed cuts that rate, it's trying to get the economy moving. Borrowing gets cheaper, credit cards, business loans, that sort of thing. So people and businesses spend more and hire more. Now, if that rate gets pumped up, well, that's the Fed trying to cool down an overheating economy or get a grip on inflation. Borrowing gets more expensive, and banks pass that on to you. If the rate is kept the same, that's the Fed saying it's got things about right for now. Now, that makes a lot more sense when you see it over the years. So let's hop back to 1955, and you'll see a pretty clear trend. There's a massive spike here in the early 80s. The Fed slammed on the brakes so hard that the rate got close to 20% to break double-digit inflation. And it worked. Inflation came tumbling down, but it came at a cost. It helped to push the country into a deep recession. The average 30-year fixed mortgage rate spiked to around 18%. Jump forward to 2008, that's a date a lot of us remember, and you have the global financial crisis, and it's the opposite story. You see here, the Fed slashed the rate to near zero, and it stayed down there for nearly 7 years, all to try and kick the economy back to life. Then COVID in 2020, same thing happens, back down to near zero. And after that, up until now, you've got the Fed hiking hard to try and get on top of inflation. And all of that touches pretty much everyone, you and me, which is why even a small change is a big deal.
2: To that point, Jay, about you and me, what does this latest move actually do for the average household?
9: Yeah, so you see the federal funds rate increase by 25 basis points. This is the interest rate that forms the bedrock of all other borrowing costs in the economy, ranging from, of course, your short-term treasuries to mortgage loans to auto loans, all of those things, credit card debt. So for the person that's out there trying to get a loan, it's going to get a little bit more expensive. I may have a bit of a controversial or maybe a contrarian take on this, which is I don't think people are going to be as affected by this 25 basis point hike as people are projecting it out to be. I think since Kevin Warsh has become Fed chair, the Fed has been following the market rather than the other way around. So you've actually seen those market rates go up all year already. Borrowing costs are at highs, 7-year highs across the board pretty much for all borrowing costs already. So I don't think this 25 basis point increase is going to change things for the average consumer a whole lot. Of course, that could change if the Fed goes on a hike spiral here. But I think what households should keep in mind with this rate hike is that if it does bring inflation back under control, that's ultimately much better for them, given the state of borrowing costs elsewhere.
2: So you wouldn't expect to immediately make life more expensive?
9: No, I don't imagine things becoming more expensive or less expensive based on a one singular Fed decision. I think that depends on what the Fed continues to do for the rest of the year, and particularly what it signals to markets, as we've discussed, it's signaling the right thing. I think those things will have an effect on inflation, but households shouldn't expect relief from inflation immediately either.
2: So obviously, interest rates are not the only factor when it comes to inflation. Mihir, how much will this quarter point raise, 25 basis points, actually have an impact in terms of cooling inflation?
6: Well, as far as cooling inflation, yeah, I mean, I think it's going to be tough because, again, what we're seeing is issues that are existing outside the bailiwick of the Fed. I mean, the geopolitical ructions that we're seeing right now, the war in Ukraine and with Ukraine and Russia, the energy costs spiking as a result of the Iran-U.S. conflict as well. I mean, again, energy costs have spiked about 16%. Services costs have climbed as well. So I just don't see how, you know, this is going to necessarily, address any of those issues. So I think it's something we can expect to see a little bit more going forward. But also, you know, if you look at the dynamics of the U.S. economy right now, a lot of people talk about we have a K-shaped economy. So you have the wealthiest folks who are doing really well because they're invested in the stock market. The tech boom is really benefiting their stock portfolios. They have money to spend. But then for the other folks who are in the bottom part of that K, they're seeing real income or real wage growth declining, for example. Their purchasing power is declining. They have, they're finding things like much less affordable, like housing and things like that. They're, I feel, going to, experience a pinch in their pocketbook about, rates rising consistently over time. So maybe a little bit of a marginal change might affect, maybe they'll spend less. But by and large, I think the issues, that are driving inflation are pretty much going to be on the books for the time being.
2: Last time you were on, we were talking about tariffs. We have the president and the White House applying tariffs all over the world, Canada, et cetera. So on the one hand, you have tariffs being put on, and And then you have the Fed chair essentially trying to cool inflation by raising interest rates. So it seems like there's this awkward seesaw that the two parts of the administration are doing two different things.
6: It seems like that. I mean, a lot of people think that when you put tariffs on goods, that it's going to increase inflation. We heard that a lot. But when you actually look at the data, look, what tariffs actually did and what they do in practice is that they are a one-time price increase. And we saw prices increase over that one period of time during 2025, especially. If you look at the rate of change over time, over the past year, it's increased by about 0.7% as far as contributing to overall inflation. Now, contrast that with services, again, which is up like 3%, right? There's other factors that are driving the cost of the high cost of inflation or what's driving inflation, and it's not because of the tariffs. So I continue to believe that the tariffs are probably going to be a minimal story here. Again, for me, it comes down to the energy costs, like which are really informing a lot of like this growth in inflation.
9: And maybe I can jump in here for a second as well. I disagree with Mihir in as much as that I do think that tariffs have inflationary effects, but I do agree with him that they are by far not the predominant story as of now. If you look at the Fed estimates on this, they break down the sources of excess inflation, so how much inflation is over 2% into their sources. Tariffs are about anywhere from 0.4 to 0.5% of that breakdown. Yes, when inflation is at 2% or 2.5, that can play a big role, but we're well past that now and have been over the past year. You can clearly see the spike in goods prices coming once the Iran war decision happens. Just because oil prices are so volatile, they react very quickly to recent developments in foreign policy and fiscal policy, and those can transition very quickly into Americans' pocketbooks. And that's the predominant source of inflation. I agree with Mihir on that.
2: Let's talk about Americans' pocketbooks and what Americans actually think, how the interest rate raise is being received among ordinary Americans. Our Richard Gaisford went to Delray in Virginia to find out.
10: I'm glad that they raised them. I'm worried about what that means for everyone.
11: Everything is going up in price, so it's not surprising that the interest rate has went up. And it's a struggle for everybody. Even those who have, you know, good jobs and good stuff, the economy is just that bad right now.
12: I think actually it's going to probably have a beneficial effect, okay, because it's about time that the Fed started doing something, which they should have been doing before.
13: It's going to hurt a little, but I worry more about stagflation, which would be an issue if they lowered the rates.
14: It doesn't really affect me, but it affects our children who have mortgages.
15: He's trying to sell a house recently, and because the interest rates were so high, it didn't sell for months and months, and prices are dropping on houses everywhere because people can't afford the loans. So I think it's a big deal.
16: Personally, I'm about to have a third kid, and so I have to go buy a new car that's big enough to move them around. And yeah, that interest rate is going to be a tough pill to swallow.
2: Jay, isn't it understandable that when you listen to ordinary Americans like that, that President Trump, any president, in fact, would want to, in this case, cut rates to make major costs like housing and cars cheaper?
9: Yeah, that's not how the causation chain works. So the Fed's job is to make sure prices are stable. Prices being stable and low are good for consumers. They have predictability when they go to grocery stores, when they make their financial planning decisions. Those decisions have a much higher degree of certainty than they would otherwise. And not to mention, if you look at the polling on this, Americans really, really hate inflation. Now, if the president wanted to help, he could help alleviate some of the policies that are actually making the Fed raise rates to begin with. The president posted on Truth Social, interest rates should be 1%. Maybe, not in a world where we have war, not in a world where we have supply disruptions, not in a world where our government spends money so recklessly with no concern for fiscal stability, will that ever possibly be the case? I mean, put yourself in the position of a person that's investing in the USO for over 10 to 30 years. Would you invest in a country that doesn't spend sustainably and doesn't have any sort of projection to bring itself back on a place of financial success? You wouldn't give a loan to a person that would do that. It's very clear that people are becoming less and less likely to give it to the country if it's not showing some way of putting itself back on fiscal sustainability.
2: No doubt that Americans across the board hate inflation. I mean, that certainly brings people together. But equally, they, as we just heard, are really afraid of not being able to sell their homes, not being able to afford mortgages to buy homes, mm-hmm. not being able to make their car payments. So, Mihir, Americans, to make it very simple, they want lower borrowing costs, they want lower prices. Can they have both?
6: Well, I mean, I think, again, there's so many issues here on the table that it's so difficult for the Fed to control all of these variables at once. I mean, I think the Fed is making clear they're going to do everything they can to do what's in their power to make it very clear that they are going to try to fight inflation with the tools that they have. And unfortunately, it really just kind of comes down to the interest rates that they can adjust accordingly. But again, I think it just remains to be seen how effective that can prove to be in the end.
2: Can I ask you about another apparent contradiction? Because the tariffs, that's essentially meant to bring building and industry back to the United States, to build up the industrial base. But when companies then want to turn around, build that factory, build that warehouse, build that store, whatever it is, they're going to have to borrow money now at a higher rate. Is that contradictory?
6: Well, I mean, I think it poses some challenges. There's no doubt about that. But I think one of the bigger issues here as far as depressing sort of investment or, you know, dampening that investment signal is if the president is kind of chaotic in the rollout of how the tariffs come out. You know, if people think that, okay, you've got these are the tariff rates now, but they're going to go away because, you know, the Court of International Trade decides that it's not legal. Or, you know, if you're applying different rates that people don't think are going to be there consistently, I feel like that's more of a dampening effect on investment than maybe just what the rates are going to be.

0: in the short term.
1: How are other countries responding, Jay, when they see this raise, but also the questions that we have over the independence of the Fed, perceived turmoil between Powell and Warsh taking over?
2: I think they can rest assured that the Fed is trying to do the best it can do to bring inflation under control in the U.S. Of course, abroad, they might be more concerned about the exchange rate effects and then the effects on their own central banks that might have.

0: yield that shows you everything that American markets believe about borrowing costs. And the 10-year yield increased and has been increasing all year, suggesting that American markets and foreign markets are less convinced that American assets are as good as they used to be. That's the key takeaway for them. I doubt that this Fed decision, this 25 basis point hike, 0.025%, is going to be the big decision maker for a foreign investor one way or the other, as compared to the multiple 50, 60 basis point hikes that have happened to the 10-year yield the whole year.
1: Have you seen allies praising this move and happy with this raise?
0: I haven't seen anything yet. It's only been a day, of course, and the president hasn't had enough time to react also. So maybe this conversation takes a whole different turn if we were to have it again next week. I would imagine that everyone is invested in the health of the American economy, and they would all hope that Kevin Warsh does what he needs to do to make sure inflation stays under control, which at least this one rate hike signals.
1: Yeah, and it's not just the president and other countries that need time to react. It's also going to be Americans themselves. Jay was just saying a moment ago, Mihir, that he doesn't expect sort of an immediate impact. But when we spend so much time thinking and hearing about affordability and each political party trying to own the issue of affordability and criticize the other one for not being the right party to bring these prices down. If this has an impact on the way, will this have an impact, do you think, on voters when they're heading to the polls in just 6-7 weeks' time?
2: Oh, absolutely. I think it is going to have an effect. I mean, I think for one, I mentioned the K-shaped economy, the folks who are like on the lower tier of that end. You know, again, their wages are not going as far as they should have been. And the ability to, you know, acquire a home and to buy things, they're going to feel the pinch right away with, you know, increased costs for getting a car loan, for, you know, the credit card debt. If they're carrying any balances, they're going to, you know, pay more in interest costs. I think that's going to affect them principally, especially in the run-up to the election.
0: I think also on that note, you know, President Trump came in with a +6 approval rating on the economy. At one point, it slipped below what President Biden's was, and President Biden presided over the highest inflation we've had since the 70s. I think Americans are very frustrated with inflation, and rightfully so. And we talk about taxes and their negative effects all the time, but what's really bad for the American economy is a regressive tax, a tax that disproportionately affects poor people, and inflation is the most regressive tax you can have. I think that's kind of what you see play out in the polls and what you'll see play out in November as well.
1: So, Jay, as much as this president commands loyalty and tries to keep a tight leash on his top officials around him, does it appear to you that, at least for the time being, he is giving a long enough leash to Warsh to maintain that independence and to do his job appropriately?
0: It's very hard for me to predict how the president is going to react to these developments. As far as it goes with him with the Fed, he still did tweet out that interest rates should be 1%, and he demanded lower rates again. If that's where he stops, fine. If he keeps going and we're back in the same cycle as we were last year, I do want to warn people that that's when it starts to get really dangerous. When you lose faith that your central bank is making decisions independently and you think that the executive has some sort of control over those rate decisions, that's when things can devolve very quickly. You see this in foreign markets all the time. Of course, the U.S. is a very different system, but that's when it can get really dangerous. I hope the president restrains himself and doesn't do that.
1: You guys have indicated that you are expecting another rate hike sometime in the near future. What would it take me here for the Fed to start cutting rates?
2: Well, I mean, I think certainly if you get inflation closer to that 2% baseline level, I mean, they've set that goal for quite some time now, going back even before Kevin Warsh. This has been a consistent theme of the Fed. We're nowhere near that. I think PCE or the preferred metric is about 3.7%, you know, depending on what gauge you look at for inflation. So we've got a ways to go. I think at least two more years before we can even get close to that baseline level.
1: We only have a couple moments left, but obviously the war in Iran, as you've mentioned, is really affecting energy prices, having a direct impact on inflation. If that war, Jay, were to come to a sudden end, how much of an impact would that have on cooling inflation?
0: Quite a lot, and it would happen much faster than people expect. As I mentioned a second ago, energy prices are the most volatile, the most responsive to economic shocks. So they went up very quickly in March. As soon as we declared war, it was up from there, but it could come down just as fast. I will say there's tons of other price pressures on the economy, so Americans shouldn't expect it to come down anywhere further than 2.5%, I would say.
1: All right. Well, fascinating conversation. Thank you both. Jay Kadia, he is a research fellow at the Cato Institute, and Mihir Torsakar at the Coalition for a Prosperous America. Really appreciate it.
0: Thanks.
1: And that's all from the team here in Washington. I want to hand it back to Alex Baird and Al Jazeera's global headquarters in Doha.
3: Well, that's it.

0: for our show today, but we return on Friday at 18:30 GMT or 2:30 PM Eastern Standard Time, when we turn our attention to outer space. After the US announced it has launched weapons into orbit, with China warning against militarizing the final frontier. So we ask how real this arms race actually is and what America stands to gain or risk. Thanks for watching.
1: The latest news.
2: The vast majority died right here in New York City, where the Twin Towers collapsed.
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3: Zelensky's reading of this situation is that there is no agreement. There is a proposal that might lead to an agreement.
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6: A controversial 1968 confrontation unpicked by curious students.
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1: With the latest global news and insightful documentaries, Al Jazeera's teams across the world bring you closer to the heart of the story.
13: Across Asia, AI is changing how people farewell their loved ones.
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0: Hello, I'm Darren Jordan in Doha with the top stories here on Al Jazeera. A United Nations investigation says there are reasonable grounds to believe the US committed war crimes in at least two airstrikes on civilian sites in Iran back in February. One hit a school in the southern city of Minab. More than 150 people were killed. Most of those were children. The report says it found no evidence the school was being used for military purposes. Well, the investigation also concluded that a US strike on a sports centre in La Merde killed or injured 22 civilians. It also says Iranian authorities committed crimes against humanity during their crackdown on nationwide protests, including unlawful killings, torture and persecution. Well, Washington has dismissed the UN report, calling it unserious nonsense. Our White House correspondent Kimberly Halkett has more.
1: White House Deputy Press Secretary Anna Kelly, speaking directly to Al Jazeera, says the UN Human Rights Council has accomplished nothing for human rights while spouting unserious nonsense for decades. The only party in this conflict that has committed war crimes is the Iranian regime, which has murdered thousands of its own people, killed Americans overseas, executed acts of terrorism in the Strait of Hormuz, and launched indiscriminate attacks against its neighbors in the region. The president is courageously ensuring that such an evil country never possesses a nuclear weapon.
0: Well, Reed Brody is a war crimes lawyer and former prosecutor and a member of the International Commission of Jurists, and he says the strike on the school went against the conventions of war.
2: I don't expect either side, accept this. Neither government cooperated with the investigation, neither answered the mission's letters. But, you know, international law is not a weapon you pick up against your adversary and put down for your friend. I mean, it applies to everyone. And whether or not Iran and the United States accept the respective findings, you know, this is an important marker by my colleagues at the United Nations.
0: The Ansarullah Houthis say at least four people, including three children, have been killed in Yemeni government airstrikes. The claim comes as fighting between the two sides intensifies. Government forces say they carried out strikes on Houthi targets in Taiz and Mocha in western Yemen. Meanwhile, one person has been killed by shrapnel after a Houthi drone was intercepted in Saudi Arabia. The Saudi government says it happened in Taif province near Mecca. Two people were injured. The leader of the Ansarullah Houthis says the group's only targeting Saudi Arabia's military bases and oil infrastructure.
3: Targeting deep inside Saudi Arabia has always focused primarily on military and air bases, as well as oil wealth, as it's the source of funding which the Saudi enemy relies on for its aggression against our country. I also want to address the people of the southern and eastern provinces. We're not targeting them. Our target has always been the military build-up of the Saudi aggressor to target and kill our people.
0: The US has approved the sale of advanced F-35 fighter jets to Saudi Arabia. The more than $24 billion deal includes 48 aircraft, as well as communications equipment and spare parts. The sale still needs approval from Congress. Russia's launched a massive airstrike targeting Zaporizhia. The attack sparked a fire at a shopping center, sending flames and smoke into the sky. No injuries have been reported so far. Heavy rainfalls triggered flash floods in parts of the Somali capital. Several roads have been flooded, disrupting movement across the city. Floodwater entered homes, damaging belongings and food supplies. Nepal's disaster authority has revised the number of people missing following last month's flooding. They now say around 6,150 people are missing. That's a jump by more than 1,000 from the previous numbers. Rescue and retrieval operations continue. Four bodies were discovered in a hydropower tunnel on Thursday morning. Authorities now say around 1,400 bodies have been recovered, with only 105 of those being identified. Those are the headlines. A reminder, you can keep up to date with all the news on our website, aljazeera.com. There it is. The news continues after Witness. Stay with us.

0: Why do you think these encampments cause such an intense response from some of the most powerful people in the world?
1: Thank you all for being here today. We have several members of Congress here. Throughout history, Columbia students have contributed to the great storybook of America's life and thought. The cherished traditions of this university are being overtaken right now by radical and extreme ideologies. Anti-Israel encampments are popping up in universities all across this country.
2: We're here to discuss the little Gazas that have risen up on campuses across America. These little Gazas are disgusting cesspools of anti-Semitic hate, full of pro-Hamas sympathizers, fanatics, and freaks.
3: There was a very concerted effort on behalf of members of the media to portray things a certain way and refuse to discuss Gaza.
4: They see something on TikTok and they're like, Israel bad and Hamas good.
5: Can you believe they are chanting about the Infantata in New York City?
6: I really believe they are brainwashed.
7: I mean, this is literally like a demonstration in Tehran.
8: This is terrorism. The war on terror has gotten to U.S. campuses.
3: The universities are materially invested in the genocide in Gaza through their connections to companies that manufacture the weapons or that operate illegally throughout occupied Palestine. We don't want our money to go towards Palestinian death.

there weren't a lot of human rights programs in the United States. Columbia University had the best, it had a good name. And not only that, it was a home to a lot of scholarship that I looked up to, that I thought I would benefit from.

0: I started at Columbia University, and almost immediately afterwards, October 7 happened. Then I didn't really have time to think about how I would be involved in the Palestinian movement. I just had to be involved. The other option was to be paralyzed and depressed.
1: Before October 7th, the university was cracking down on Palestinian activism on campus. They pushed a certain narrative, a narrative that's supporting Israel, that's vilifying the Palestinians, and October 7th just gave them more opportunity to crack down more and more on us.
2: Students for Justice in Palestine and Jewish Voice for Peace, which are the main forces organizing amongst undergraduates for Justice in Palestine, ended up being banned because of the university saying that they had violated certain campus policies around demonstration.
3: I am a Jewish student here to say, when Columbia speaks of Jewish safety, it seems that they only mean to protect Jewish students who support Israel or are silent in their dissent. In this suspension, Columbia has made it very clear that they don't care about their students nor their speech. The only thing they care about protecting right now is their pocketbook.
0: The endowment of Columbia is roughly $14 billion. Columbia has an investment company which kind of manages where those investments go. Around 90%, if not more, are indirect investments. So they're stocks or they're held in companies like BlackRock. And students have no access to what those are or are denied access based on their viewpoint, even though the university says that that isn't the case. We do know that Columbia University has ties to Lockheed Martin and other companies that either produce weapons or produce information technology for the occupation army. The priority demand was divestment. Underneath divestment was the boycott demand and disclosure. Divestment is not difficult. The university has divested from private prisons. The university also divested from Russia following the invasion of Ukraine. But of course, nobody paid attention because it's exactly in line with US geopolitical interests.

0: did peaceful protest. That was ignored. We did strategic interruptions. That was ignored and punished. Students had written up this whole divestment proposal saying that it is not only possible, but would be easy, and that was just dismissed out of hand.
1: They changed all the protest rules. They wouldn't approve any of our events. They would just criminalize anyone who would participate in a protest.
0: If they were just going to ignore us, then we had to do something that couldn't possibly be ignored by the administration. First hours in the encampment were just so peaceful. It was almost anticlimactic. It felt like they were just completely taken by surprise.
2: That day, April 17, was Colombia's president, Manu Chafik, her congressional hearing on anti-Semitism. It was also less than a month away from graduation. So there were a lot of pressure points that the students had considered.
0: It really felt like a win insofar as it had sort of interrupted the normal functionings of the university, and they were on their back foot in terms of what they could do to stop us.
3: Could you explain why we're being subject to interim suspension for a violation of demonstration policy for which the stated punishment is a written warning?
4: So everything is stated in the letter for you. So I'm going to encourage you to read it.
3: You actually don't sign

0: any of the rules by their how they
1: appear.
0: I'm
1: just going to encourage you to read the letters, okay?
0: I'm looking
2: so
0: at it.
2: Who do we speak with to get the answers to these questions?
1: So earlier I was here and I encouraged you all to come talk with me at any time, so I'm happy to have that conversation now. We can have a conversation to decide if you'd like to. Excuse me, I'm eating a lunch.
2: Why do you need to hide it from the students that you're threatening with suspension?
1: This is not a threat. We're giving you a letter that's providing some information. Okay.
3: No, that's what we were first told.
4: I gotta read them.
5: What does that say?
3: Wait, let me finish reading it.
0: So basically, you wanna.
5: What is
0: basically, it's telling us to disperse, that we have an unauthorized encampment and disruption on Columbia's campus. So basically, they're telling everybody that there's going to be an interim measure of suspending us. Now, they're accusing us of violating a policy for which the punishment is a written warning on your first offense.
6: We're here for the Gazans, the Palestinians who are dying right now as we speak, because Gaza is burning, and we hold the privilege in our hands. So don't forget it for a second, and don't let any of those people, don't let any of these administrators tell you otherwise. Don't let public safety or NYPD fearmonger you or intimidate you or silence you. We will not be silenced.
7: Israel has destroyed every single university in Gaza.
8: Yes! Yes!
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8: We call their mother bluff. They have nothing.

0: this once prestigious university's reputation is just going down the toilet because of all of the anti-Semitism that's flourishing on campus.
1: I think one of the excellent recommendations of our anti-Semitism task force is that they have said that if you are going to chant, it should only be in a certain place, so people who don't want to hear it are protected from having to hear it.
2: When mobs or people are shouting from the river to the sea, Palestine must be free, or long live the Intifada, are those anti-Semitic statements? Yes or no? It's not how you feel, it's...
1: I hear them as such, some people don't. We have sent
2: a clear
1: message.
2: So is that yes? That is anti-Semitic behavior, and you should be, there should be some consequences to that anti-Semitic behavior. We're in agreement, yes?
1: Yes.
2: Thank you. I yield my time.
3: We are prepared to bring you back if we don't see more tangible progress.
4: United will never be defeated. The people united.

0: Peter, stay strong. Love you, Peter. Love you.
1: There was a lot of confusion in the moment. I didn't really know what to do except make sure that we had evidence.
0: They just arrested our first group. We have countless people prepared to take their place in the encampment.
2: We have countless people prepared to take their place.
0: Sending me on the lawn! No!
3: Let's go!
0: No! Let's go! Just go!

0: All of our main organizers had been arrested, and there really wasn't enough people to fill in the space. When the second encampment did begin, it began with community members who we didn't know, and they didn't really know us very well. The presence of the community was really what allowed for the longevity of the encampment.
1: We were in one police plaza, which is where they put all the people arrested for protest violations. There was all these like reporters swarming around. We were like, wow, well, hey, we did the thing. We got like a great image. Like this was a really powerful protest. And I remember my arresting officer came out. He was like, you know, free my man, free my man. It's like, you're a police officer. You can't say free my man if you're the person who arrested me. But he's like, hey, you did a good thing, young man. Like, you're famous now. I had no idea what this guy was talking about. I was like, was this big news? Did something big happen?
2: Pro-Palestinian protests are spreading at college campuses in the United States and around the globe.
1: I was seeing all these other encampments just popping off around the country. I felt tremendously proud, but also quite anxious that we had been given this very historical task to try to advance the struggle in some small way, a significant way. When we were all in jail, I don't think any of us really could have imagined the scope.
0: People really wanted to know, like, how they could get things up and running, how they could start an encampment.
3: It resonated a lot with the students because I think it gave them a really concrete

0: direct way to place pressure in order to advance the Palestinian struggle. The student movement really breathed life back into the larger movement for Palestine. This is the future generation, and the future generation is risking arrest, suspension, expulsion for Palestine. They were terrified about what these encampments represented for the future of this country.
1: This is virtue signaling for white, woke kids that have no idea what they're talking about.
2: Young people are being influenced by those who are professional at radicalizing our children.
3: People that are aggressive, that are spewing hate.
4: It is raw hatred towards Jews.
5: Anti-Semitic mobs have taken over leading universities. This is reminiscent of what happened in German universities in the 1930s.
6: We are not an authoritarian nation where we silence people or squash dissent, but order must prevail.
7: Those individuals need to be deported immediately.
8: There is an appropriate time for the National Guard.
9: This may be Biden's Vietnam.
10: But the sad part about it is, if the numbers are changing, they're having an impact.
11: Yeah.
12: There was a proposal made that the negotiation be shared at assembly every day. Raise your hand if you're in favor of that. Beautiful. So we will be doing that going forward. Thank you.
13: Sweda and I, every day we spend hours with the administration negotiating on your behalf to get our demands.
14: I was approached the night of the encampment that I would be the person communicating with the administration. The organizers trusted me, given my background, in terms of like working in diplomacy, either at the British Embassy or here at the UN. We discussed who's best to support me, and we felt that Sweda is the perfect person.
15: The university wanted to shut down the encampment in any way that it could. When it first started, they were like, let's not let them bring in water, let's shut down all of the gates, let's not let them bring in tents, let's not let them bring in blankets, because it was cold, it was freezing.
14: They underestimated the will of the students. They literally like feel that these are just kids. Through my conversation, I just felt how much the university is detached from reality. What university in the world want to invest in weapon manufacturers? Why would you do that? You're concerned with education. Like, we're literally giving you back the university to be a moral university. Every time in the negotiations when we told them that, they would say like, oh, you're overestimating your power or your influence. But then after the fourth day, they were just like so silent, because clearly it's a global movement. I remember like telling him like, at this point, there are 60 universities setting up encampments across the United States. They're just like waiting to hear what would happen at Columbia. They were like, this is our deal. You have until 12 a.m. If you don't take the deal, the National Guard or the police would come in. We left the negotiations. We were like just managing what we want to do. I verified with a couple of Congress people, and they said, it's an empty threat. We called the governor. The governor said, there's no intention of sending any National Guard. We called their bluff.
13: Not at any moment we are trusting the administration, even when they are conceding to our demands.
16: What gives you insight into what the universities were doing during these protests and specifically with Columbia?
17: Well, I worked in the top office there, representing the communications from one of their schools. I was in this role when October 7th happened. In the early months of the crisis, I drafted communications that attempted to contextualize the Israeli-Palestine situation. I obviously wanted to acknowledge the tragedy of any Israelis who lost their lives on October 7th, but I also wanted to bring in the fact that, you know, a number of Palestinians had been killed at the hand of Israel in the months leading up to October 7th. I was told to take anything about previous Palestine struggles out of the communications. And for whatever reason, in the document, the word Palestine and Palestinian were struck out, but the word Hamas was kept. I asked for clarification from that, and I was told that for the time being, we were going to stick to the word Hamas. We weren't going to use the word Palestine or Palestinian. I was approached on campus by several students. They were concerned that the deaths of Palestinians would be minimized, if not just completely ignored.

0: and the statements coming out from the school. And I asked them what they wanted me to do. And they said, could you just please start putting some numbers into these statements? You know, absolutely acknowledge the Israelis who have lost their lives, but also could you please put in the number of Palestinians who lost their lives, just so people can see? I brought that back to my boss, and what they said to me was this: who are these students? And I said, well, I didn't get their names. And they said, no, who were they? And I said, well, it was a couple women, and there was a man. They said, do I have to spell it out for you? What did they look like? What color was their skin? Were they wearing scarves? And I didn't feel comfortable answering that question. Then I was admonished and told to not fall into a, quote, skewed perspective that I would be getting from students throughout this crisis.
1: This is America, and this, of course, is the White House.
2: You know, Iran is broke, totally broke.
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8: Man-made substances used in countless products.
9: These chemicals do not break apart. Once they get into living things, they stay there.
8: Have permeated the planet and our bodies.
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8: People in Power investigates how corporations concealed what they knew.
11: This is really a scandal.
8: And meets those fighting for accountability. Forever Chemicals, a toxic legacy on Al Jazeera.
12: People were really running for their lives. Police fired tear gas, but many of the exits were shut, and so they didn't even have the opportunity to try to escape. At this site, we see the family members, the friends of those workers, waiting anxiously for news. We even see them clutching their stomachs as they wait for information.
13: The volcano has been erupting consistently since December, and as you can see now, it's erupting again. You can see the thick gray smoke coming from the volcano, and we can also hear this steady, loud grumbling.

0: Hello, I'm Darren Jordan in Doha with the top stories here on Al Jazeera. A United Nations investigation says there are reasonable grounds to believe the US committed war crimes in at least two airstrikes on civilian sites in Iran back in February. The White House has dismissed the report, calling it unserious nonsense. One hit a school in the southern city of Minab. More than 150 people were killed. Most of those were children. The report says it found no evidence the school was being used for military purposes. The investigation also concluded that a US strike on a sports centre in La Merde killed or injured 22 civilians. It also says Iranian authorities committed crimes against humanity during their crackdown on nationwide protests, including unlawful killings, torture and persecution. The Ansarullah Houthis say at least four people, including three children, have been killed in Yemeni government airstrikes. The claim comes as fighting between both sides intensifies. Government forces say they carried out strikes on Houthi targets in Taiz and Mocha in western Yemen. Meanwhile, one person's been killed by shrapnel after a Houthi drone was intercepted in Saudi Arabia. The Saudi government says it happened in Taif province near Mecca.
1: Targeting deep inside Saudi Arabia has always focused primarily on military and air bases, as well as oil wealth, as it's the source of funding which the Saudi enemy relies on for its aggression against our country. I also want to address the people of the southern and eastern provinces. We're not targeting them. Our target has always been the military build-up of the Saudi aggressor to target and kill our people.
0: Heavy rainfall has triggered flash flooding in parts of the Somali capital, Mogadishu. Several roads have been flooded, disrupting movement across the city. Floodwaters entered some homes, damaging belongings and food supplies.
2: The rain started here around midnight last night and continued until this morning. It destroyed everything we had, including our food and everything else in the house. The house is now filled with water. We thank God for everything that has happened to us.
0: Russia's launched a massive airstrike targeting the Ukrainian city of Zaporizhia. The attack sparked a fire at a shopping center, sending flames and smoke into the sky. No injuries have been reported. Those were the headlines. The news continues here in Al Jazeera after Witness. Stay with us.
3: If everyone could please gather around for today's updates coming out of Gaza. The civil defense announces that the number of recovered bodies at Nasser Hospital as mass graves as a result of the barbaric Zionist siege on the hospital and indiscriminate killing of men and women and children has risen to 342 martyrs just today. A community member here who's already lost tens of family members in Gaza lost another one last night to the most recent airstrike. So I just want to remind everyone that what's happening in Gaza is not far removed from us whatsoever.
4: I was born and raised in a Palestinian refugee camp in southern Damascus in Syria. My family's history in Palestine actually goes back to as long as my grandparent could trace it. They lived in a very small village right next to Tiberias. Mostly they were farmers. My grandmother, she used to tell us that she had Jewish neighbors. They would share a piece of land where they would farm it. Tiberias was one of the first cities that the Zionists targeted in 1948 with ethnic cleansing. My dad was born in a tent. His family lived in that tent until like mid-70s when they upgraded to small structures. In the 90s, they finally kind of like had concrete buildings. To us, it was always a temporary home until we go back to Palestine. That's why very few families actually invested in their houses. Not necessarily because they don't have the means, but because investing more in these houses means that they may forget Palestine. My parents, they've never been to Palestine. They live in Germany. They are trying to learn the language just to get the citizenship so they can go visit Palestine. And it's kind of like heartbreaking because like my dad, you know, barely can read Arabic to study German.
5: Joining us now, a lead negotiator for the Student Coalition at Columbia University, Mahmoud Khalil. Mahmoud, thank you so much for taking a few moments with us. Mahmoud, as you know, threats and fear of violence have driven many Jewish students from the campus at Columbia. What do you say to people who say the campus is now an unsafe place for Jewish students?
6: Once again, I would say that the liberation of Palestine and the Palestinians and the Jewish people are intertwined. They go hand in hand. Anti-Semitism and any other form of racism has no place on this campus and in this movement.
7: We are here, and if anyone here disagrees with me, you can't tell me. But I think we are here because we are Jews, not just because we happen to be, because that is part of who we are, to fight for liberation of every human being, to know that every human being is a divine image. That is what we're doing right now. And we are separating ourselves from people who are somehow incapable of seeing that. We are fighting for the divine spark, for the Tzelem Elohim in every person. You're all so amazing, and it's an honor to be here with you.
8: If you're familiar with the Havdalah service, please sing loudly and proudly. If you're not, please sing loudly and proudly. It's very Jewish to not know the words and not know everything, but you'll catch on.

0: Look, it's been 2 days and we've taken 5 buildings. Hamilton, Lowe, Avery, Fairweather, and Mass. If you've got the administration figured right, they're up for calling the cops. And when they do, we want to be here.
1: We're no longer asking, but demanding an end to all affiliation and ties with the Institute for Defensive Analysis that has resulted in the slaughter and maiming of thousands of Vietnamese and Americans.
2: In 68, the students at Columbia took over the campus, mainly in protest of the war in Vietnam, specifically for Columbia to divest.
3: The black students of Columbia University, joined by a few members of the black community, have been in Hamilton Hall for 56 hours. Morale is high.
2: Learning from the lessons of history, from the civil rights movement, from the women's suffrage movement, from the labor movement, from the abolitionist movement, that you have to be willing to be beaten, to be arrested, to be killed, is what made those student protesters understand that they were standing on the shoulders of history. Columbia did re-examine its position on what was happening in the war in Vietnam. Columbia talks about how great that was, how we were a place of critical thinking and free thought, how many leaders and scholars came out of those encampments and those protests, that they are themselves college professors and doctors and lawyers. They revised it to say it was okay then, but not okay now.

0: So can you talk about some of the risks that Palestinian students and other international students take in speaking out and being vocal on this?
1: Of course, a lot of the Palestinian students here, they feel very uncomfortable, very, very uncomfortable participating and protesting the genocide of their people. That's why we are very grateful for everyone on campus for protesting on our behalf.
0: And what would happen to you if you were deported?
1: I will live. We will continue to live. The Palestinian people have been under occupation, ethnic cleansing, and all sorts of crimes since 1948. And we prevailed. We will prevail no matter what will happen.
2: The eyes of the nation and the eyes of the globe are on Colombia. We will not be giving in. We will not give them what they want.
3: We shouldn't stop here, because the people in Gaza are under bombs, and here we are under disciplinary charges.
4: We were attempting to bargain with the university in good faith, but they were stonewalling us.
5: They did read a best and final offer, which was much worse than anything that they had previously offered.
4: They wanted to offer, you know, financial transparency on direct investments, which are a minority of total investments of Colombia.
5: Academic freedom would be nothing more than a statement.
4: They offered to divest from any company that was found guilty of committing human rights violations, which sounds good, but it would be a recommendation to a body, which is non-binding. And that non-binding recommendation would then be deliberated upon, at which point that body would then deliver a second non-binding recommendation. So we're now two non-binding recommendations deep.
5: They often told us that, you know, you take a deal here, other universities are watching. And that's why it was particularly important for us that we not take a deal, an empty deal that was nothing more than statements that we knew would never really yield a result. The only portion of their proposal that was giving us anything were the resilience funds or the scholarships, which are a slap in the face. It's really an insult to everyone's intelligence to suggest that a scholarship would be the remedy for participating in a genocide. If you were to ask a person in Gaza who's surviving a genocide, would you rather the bomb stop? Or would you rather I continue bombing you, but you can also come to my school? The mediators were trying to convince us that we should take this deal. But where it would place us is, we know that in a few months, it's not going to go through the Board of Trustees, and then students are going to want to protest again. But you made everybody sign an attestation form as they were getting off the encampment, so actually, they can't protest without risking further disciplinary sanctions in a way that they hadn't before. So you've closed off all routes to protest, and you've also effectively ensured that we're actually not getting any of our demands met. It's signing on nothing.
6: They threatened with disciplinary if we don't agree to this. At that point,

0: Sueda did most of the talking. She was like raging against them. I just opened the door and called Sueda, let's go.
1: Earlier today, President Shafiq sent out an email announcing the end of negotiations and declared explicitly that the university will not divest from Israel. The university has conducted itself with obstinacy and arrogance, and the students refuse to trade in the blood of Palestinians.
2: Dick, we're now 6 hours past the administration's deadline for student protesters to leave the encampment or face consequences. But most students that we spoke to said they're not going anywhere.
3: When the police give the trespass warning.
4: When the police give the trespass warning.
3: Turn your phone on airplane mode and power it off.
4: Turn your phone on airplane mode and power it off.
5: We needed to place pressure again on the administration to reopen negotiations.
6: We knew that we needed to escalate further. The idea of an occupation of Hamilton Hall along the lines of the 1968 protests was something that people were always sort of considering.
7: When we felt that there was no further progress to be made in negotiations, in any engagement with administration, then it seemed like the perfect time. Hintz Hall, when it first happened, I think was one of the most joyful moments of my life. The picket was so strong, the chants were so beautiful. It was just like an electric, electric moment.
5: Hintz Hall is named after Hind Rajab, who was a 6-year-old Palestinian girl from Gaza who was assassinated by the Israeli terrorist forces.
7: She was in a car fleeing Gaza City with an aunt, an uncle, and some cousins when they were shot at. She was alive while the rest of the family was killed, and she called the Palestinian Red Crescent Society. They dispatched an ambulance to save her. The ambulance and the medics inside were also intentionally killed by the occupation. 355 bullets were used on the car that Hind Rajab was in. She was 6, she was a baby. And so many other babies in Gaza have been killed. So the Palestinian students in Quad wanted to honor Hind and named the hall after her, which isn't sufficient really, but it was I think a good way to bring her to life on U.S. campuses. I think that's her story.

The first few hours of the day, it was quiet around us. We felt like, okay, Colombia didn't raid us last night. They're going to wait it out a little bit. And we just thought the more time that we had, the more it was likely that we could get the negotiations up and running and reestablish that bargaining chip, which was the whole point of taking Hinz Hall. The next 20 hours afterwards were kind of a whirlwind.

0: We are here today to update New Yorkers about the ongoing situation at Columbia University and our plans to protect students, our staff, and the public. They're not here to promote peace or unity or allow a peaceful displaying of one's voice, but they're here to create discord and divisiveness. This must end now.
1: The admin wanted to talk again. They were just pleading with us to take the deal. You have one final offer to take the deal. Just take this deal or else. There was no reason to take such a bad deal. They said that the NYPD would be coming.
2: We shall not be moved. Standing up for justice, we shall not be moved. Standing up for justice, we shall not be moved. Just like a tree that's standing by the wall.
3: Clear it out! Go! Let's go!
4: We will not stop, we will not run this far.

0: like a scene from a movie. And like, I couldn't watch the video footage that came out of that night. Just really keeps occurring to me, like, why do they do this to us? These students aren't doing anything bad. In fact, they're doing something everybody should be doing.
1: At their request, we went in and conducted an operation to allow Columbia University to remove those who have turned the peaceful protest into a place where anti-Semitism and anti-Israeli attitudes were pervasive.
2: Our job is to keep people in our city safe, and the NYPD is ready to do their job anywhere and anytime we're called upon. But try to lock us out. But the NYPD and the people of the city of New York will never be locked out, and we'll always work together to keep our city safe.
3: These past 2 weeks have been among the most difficult in Columbia's history. The issues that are challenging us, the Palestinian-Israeli conflict, anti-Semitism, and anti-Arab and anti-Muslim bias, have existed for a long time. And Columbia, despite being a remarkable institution, cannot solve them single-handedly. What we can do is be an exemplar of a better world where people who disagree do so civilly, recognize each other's humanity, and show empathy and compassion for one another. We have a lot to do, but I am committed to working at it every day and with each of you to rebuild community on our campus.

0: We're just getting started. We are creative, we have a cause that we believe in, and we're gonna fight till the end.
1: Well, struggling for Palestine is just like breathing, because the moment that we stop advocating and fighting for Palestine, it's the moment we die.

0: ولكن اللي أنا كنت أشوفه لحد منتصف شهر 5 كان بيقشعر بدني. أكثر إشي كان بيفرحني، أنا ما كنت بعدي عن فيديو واحد لطلاب بيحكوا عن فلسطين، بيثقفوا وبيعلموا عن فلسطين والقضية الفلسطينية، السياسي، المعرفي، 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
1: This is the beginning of the end to the occupation. The phase may be very long, but it's definitely the start of the decline. The world has woken up. When the occupation ends, the first thing I would do, definitely going back to Palestine. I have this dream of mine of jumping off the wall of Akka into the sea. Then continue building a state for everyone, a state that embraces all its citizens, a state that values human lives. One day, inshallah.

0: Through his lens, a Lebanese journalist chronicles the devastation of Israel's war on his country. Unexpectedly, his own family's struggle for survival becomes part of the story. As they flee for their lives, his camera keeps rolling, offering an intimate portrait of the anguish and resilience of those displaced by war. Forced to flee South Lebanon, witness on Al Jazeera.
1: This ancient game is called Kokburu, where tradition meets raw, unflinching intensity. Think rugby, but on horseback. Skilled riders battling on strong horses to carry a 30-kilogram goat carcass into the opponent's goal. They are thundering across the hippodrome to play the flagship sport of the nomadic games.
2: These are considered to be the Olympics of Central Asia. Horsemanship, archery, and dozens of other sports are happening, and thousands of athletes from all over the world are here in Kyrgyzstan.
1: For centuries, horses have been part of everyday life as well as folklore. Other events include endurance races, picking up coins at full gallop, and wrestling. Intellectual games test strategy and calculation. For 6 days, Kyrgyzstan transformed into the beating heart of Central Asian nomadic culture. For Kyrgyzstan, a nation of nomads, it's about more than competition. It's a celebration of identity and a revival of traditions that date back centuries.
3: Deep in the Brazilian Amazon, the Axaninka

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1: They're pushing on a number of fronts to bring the attention of the world to what is going on here.
0: Through cultural revival and environmental stewardship, their efforts honor ancestral traditions while shaping a sustainable future for the planet.
1: Thousands of trees planted here. All that work is just mind-blowing.
0: Earthrise, we are nature. Message from the Amazon on Al Jazeera.
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0: Hello, I'm Darren Jordan. This is Al Jazeera, live from Doha. The top stories this hour. A United Nations investigation says the US may have committed war crimes in Iran. It also accuses Tehran of crimes against humanity for targeting protesters. Fighting in Yemen escalates as attacks between government forces and the Ansarullah Houthis kill 4 people. The conflicts in Yemen and Iran push oil prices in China to a record high. We report from Beijing. Also ahead this hour, a rise in political killings in South Africa. Al Jazeera travels to one of the worst affected provinces where many people are living in fear ahead of local elections.
1: Plus, Donald Trump picked the new Fed chairman to cut interest rates. Instead, he just raised them, the first hike in 3 years. What that means for the independence of the world's most powerful financial institution. That's later on This is America.
0: A United Nations investigation says there are reasonable grounds to believe the US committed war crimes in Iran. The findings relate to at least 2 airstrikes back in February, including one that killed more than 150 people at a school. Most of the victims there were children. The report also accuses Iranian authorities of crimes against humanity during a crackdown on nationwide protests before the war began. Tehran has yet to comment. Al Jazeera's Zain Bazravi reports.
2: The first hours of the US-Israeli war on Iran brought devastation not to a battlefield, but to a school and a sports center. Now, a UN fact-finding mission says there are reasonable grounds to believe the U.S. committed war crimes with those 2 strikes. One hit the Shajar-e Tayyibe primary school in Minab, southern Iran, as children attended classes. The attack killed more than 150 people, most of them young schoolgirls. For their families, the war was no longer happening somewhere else. It was their daughters, their children, their classrooms. UN investigators say the school was clearly identifiable as a civilian site. They found no evidence it served a military purpose. They say the U.S. failed to update its targeting information, failed to establish that the school was a legitimate military target, and knew there was a substantial risk it would strike civilians. They concluded the U.S. attack was indiscriminate and a war crime. Later that day, the UN says another U.S. strike hit a sports facility in La Merde, damaging nearby homes and a school and killing at least 20 civilians. Investigators again called it an indiscriminate attack. Thousands gathered for the funerals, carrying photographs of the children who were killed. The school in Minab became a symbol of the war.

0: and for many Iranians, a reason to resist an attack on their country. And that matters in a country that was already deeply divided before the war. Many Iranians opposed their government. The same UN report separately accuses Iranian authorities of crimes against humanity for the crackdown on mass protests against the government that started in December. Tehran says more than 3,000 people were killed, though the inquiry said the true death toll is likely much higher. But the U.S. bombing of a school united people. Whatever you thought of the government, these were Iranian children, and they had been killed. Tehran quickly made their deaths central to its diplomatic and political response, pointing to the strikes as evidence of the war's civilian cost. The UN mission cannot prosecute anyone. The U.S. has not accepted responsibility for either of the strikes, and Washington has not publicly released its own investigation. But the UN finding puts a formal international record behind what families in Minab and Lamerd have said since the first day of the war. Their children were not soldiers. They were simply going to school. Zain Basravi, Al Jazeera.
1: Well, Washington has dismissed the UN report, calling it unserious nonsense. Our White House correspondent Kimberly Halkett reports from Washington, D.C.
2: White House Deputy Press Secretary Anna Kelly, speaking directly to Al Jazeera, says the UN Human Rights Council has accomplished nothing for human rights while spouting unserious nonsense for decades. The only party in this conflict that has committed war crimes is the Iranian regime, which has murdered thousands of its own people, killed Americans overseas, executed acts of terrorism in the Strait of Hormuz, and launched indiscriminate attacks against its neighbors in the region. The president is courageously ensuring that such an evil country never possesses a nuclear weapon, which will make the entire world safer and more stable. And I can tell you that this is consistent with statements that we've had from not only the Secretary of State, but also the Defense Secretary in recent months, maintaining that none of these strikes was in any way in defiance of the laws of armed conflict.
1: Reed Brody is a war crimes lawyer and former prosecutor and a member of the International Commission of Jurists. And he says the strike on the school went against the conventions of war.
3: There is no doubt that United States cruise missiles struck a primary school that was, and obviously under the laws of war, the principle of distinction means you can attack military targets and not civilian targets. And a school is a civilian target. So we have a violation of the laws of war. But in order for something to be a war crime, there has to be an intention, a mental element. And the laws of war require, I mean, they don't say you can't make a mistake, but they do require an attacker to do everything feasible to verify that a target is military. Even the Pentagon's own law of war manual says that previously approved targets must be rechecked at reasonable intervals. So keeping your target file current is not optional. And what the UN mission here said is that the US acted recklessly. They were aware that there was a risk and they went ahead anyway. And what the UN mission said is, look, they had outdated targeting data. They hadn't been keeping it current. You have an administration that has publicly downgraded civilian harm mitigation.
1: Iran's Revolutionary Guard says it hit a Togo-flagged oil tanker it claims was trying to illegally pass through the Strait of Hormuz. The IRGC says the tanker was receiving help from the U.S. military when it was hit and forced to stop after fire broke out. It warned that any illegal passage through the strait would result in the destruction of the vessel. The Ansarullah Houthis say at least four people, including three children, have been killed in Yemeni government airstrikes. The claim comes as fighting between both sides intensifies. Government forces say they carried out strikes on Houthi targets in Taiz and Mocha in western Yemen. Meanwhile, one person has been killed by shrapnel after a Houthi drone was intercepted in Saudi Arabia. The Saudi government says it happened in Taif province near Mecca. Two people were injured. The leader of the Ansar al-Houthi says the group is only targeting Saudi Arabia's military bases and oil infrastructure.
4: Targeting deep inside Saudi Arabia has always focused primarily on military and air bases, as well as oil wealth, as it's the source of funding which the Saudi enemy relies on for its aggression against our country. I also want to address the people of the southern and eastern provinces. We're not targeting them. Our target has always been the military build-up of the Saudi aggressor to target and kill our people.
1: Al Jazeera's Yusuf Mari is following developments from Yemen's capital, Sana'a.
5: This was an hour-long speech where he touched up on many different issues, but mainly his criticism of Saudi Arabia for using what he called Mecca as their banner of oppression, a falsehood and deception, he called it. Saudi Arabia's accusing the Ansar Allah group of targeting Mecca. He called on the Muslim world to support Yemen in its call out of Saudi Arabia using the holy city of Mecca to achieve its political military goals in Yemen. He also talked about that this is the 12th year of Saudi aggression, and that in this round of conflict, it was Saudi Arabia who started it by launching a military operation on Sana'a International Airport prior to the takeover of the city of Al-Mukha and prior to the Ansar al-Houthi advancement. That was the event that set this domino effect, where we saw Ansar Allah advancing south of the country and taking over the city of Al-Mukha and taking over Dubab and taking over Bab al-Mandab. He says Saudi Arabia forced Yemen to be on the defensive position, and that what is taking place right now on the battlefields, on the ground, is defense against Saudi Arabia, who's hell-bent on keeping the Yemeni people oppressed and keeping the Yemeni people under Saudi servitude. He says that the U.S. and the Zionists, who he called, are the ones who are leading this military effort for Saudi Arabia, and that they are the ones who are imposing these political policies and forcing Saudi Arabia to act militarily.
1: Now, the conflicts in Yemen and Iran have pushed China's domestic crude prices to a record high. Before the war, China imported around 12 million barrels of oil a day from countries including Russia, Saudi Arabia, Iraq, and Iran. But as the conflict disrupted Middle East supplies and drove prices up, China sharply cut its imports. By the second quarter, they'd fallen to 8.1 million barrels a day, a drop of nearly a third in just 3 months. Well, China was able to do that because it had huge oil reserves. At the end of 2025, strategic and commercial stockpiles held nearly 1.4 billion barrels. But China is now drawing more heavily on these reserves. In August, refiners used around 640,000 barrels a day from inventories. Now, another supply shock is pushing prices higher. After attacks shut a key Saudi pipeline, Chinese crude futures hit a record high. They're now more than double their level at the end of last year. Al Jazeera's Katrina Yu joins us live now from Beijing. Katrina, so talk us through what the current prices of oil in China are and why these prices have been so high.
6: Hi, Darren. Well, I'm here in front of a petrol station in China. And again, in recent weeks, fuel prices have ticked up, and that's really reflecting the higher prices of oil here in China. China's crude oil benchmark, Shanghai futures, hit a record high on Wednesday. It reached more than $130 a barrel. Now, that's come down somewhat since Wednesday. It's now hovering at about $113 a barrel, and Brent crude oil is around $103 a barrel. But still, those prices remain very elevated. And the reason is that we're continuing to see that massive disruption to oil flows through the Strait of Hormuz. Usually, before the conflict, we had 22 million barrels moving per day through the strait. Now it's down to about 6 million barrels. Also, as you mentioned, we've had that massive disruption to Saudi Arabia's supplies. That east-west pipeline attack has really also further tightened supply, although experts are optimistic that's going to be up and running sooner than later, with Saudi Arabia saying that it expects to repair that pipeline in a matter of days rather than a matter of weeks. And also, in China, there is a domestic reason prices are higher, and that is Chinese refineries have gotten back into the market. They're buying crude oil again. And the reason is it's become very profitable with those higher fuel prices to refine fuels, especially diesel. So they're getting back into the market at a time when supplies are tightened and have become more expensive.
1: And Katrina, is this a sign, perhaps, that China may be running out of oil?
6: Yeah. we have no evidence that there is an immediate oil shortage in China. And that's because, as you mentioned earlier, China went into this conflict with an unusually large buffer, 1.4 billion barrels, it's estimated, of inventory of crude oil. Now, it's true, China has been drawing down on those reserves, but September estimates say that those reserves are still quite substantial, about 1.2 billion as of September. China's also generating its own oil, 4.3 million barrels per day, not nearly enough to cover its oil needs, but that's helping to provide a bit of a cushion. And China has also tried to make up for some of those disrupted Gulf oil supplies by getting in cargoes from other places, from South America, from Canada, and from Africa. And I think that is helping to buoy China's oil reserves. If it does worsen, though, China does have extra levers it can pull. It can ban the export of refined fuels, which is something that it did earlier in the conflict. And it can decide to draw more heavily or aggressively on those reserves if the situation calls for it.
1: All right, Katrina, you're live for us there in Beijing. Katrina, thank you. A rise in political killings in South Africa is raising fears that November's local elections could be among the most violent yet. One study shows at least 26 people were killed in suspected political attacks in the first 7 months of the year. Some officials believe the violence is being used to reduce competition for sought-after councillor positions. Al Jazeera's Hara Matasa reports now from Ishowe in KwaZulu-Natal, one of the most affected provinces.
7: Shot in his home while on the campaign trail, Ketelo Mudluli was running for councillor here in South Africa's KwaZulu-Natal province.
8: The people came to our house and committed the crime that they did and shot my brother. And the child was there, two of his children were there. The elder child, a seven-year-old, went to the other rooms to wake up the people and to tell them of the incident. And the child just knew that her dad is dead. That's what the child knew at the time. So you could imagine the trauma to the children.
7: Mudluli isn't the only one who's been targeted. Similar attacks on political figures have taken place in several provinces ahead of local elections scheduled for November.
9: People here are still grieving, and they say many of their questions are yet to be answered. South African police have a task team to tackle political killings, many of which are still taking place here in KwaZulu-Natal province.
7: Positions in local government usually give politicians access to resources and opportunities and grant them influence.
10: It's nothing other than people who are jostling for positions. I cannot say within the party, but I will say people, they use these elections as a small industry because of unemployment. People think that when there is elections, then they will be employed as councillors or members of parliament in order to get something to eat.
7: Government figures show that at least 18 councillors have been assassinated in KwaZulu-Natal since the previous local elections in 2021. While an independent crime researcher says at least 26 people were killed in suspected political attacks nationwide between January and early August this year. More than 10,000 local council seats are being contested this year. Some politicians say competition for those positions is driving the violence. Police say they are investigating the killing of Mudluli and have called for calm. But as the November elections get closer, people in this community say they're scared and nervous about what could happen in the coming weeks. Hara Matasa, Al Jazeera, Eshowe, South Africa.
1: At least 37 miners have died while being held in custody in central Nigeria. They were arrested as part of a crackdown on illegal mining in the region. The cause of their deaths is still being investigated. Civil defense officials say it may be linked to a suspected disease outbreak at the detention facility in Niger State. Russia has launched a massive airstrike targeting the Ukrainian city of Zaporizhia. The attack sparked a fire at a shopping center, sending flames and smoke into the sky. No injuries have so far been reported. Lebanon's prime minister says the economic cost of Israel's wars on the country since 2023 amounts to more than $27 billion, money the state just doesn't have. International aid is conditional on disarming Hezbollah, part of the US-mediated agreement between Lebanon and Israel. But there's been little progress on implementing it. Al Jazeera's Zeda Hodda reports now from Froon in southern Lebanon, where people are being forced to live amongst the rubble.
11: Rebuilding hasn't begun in southern Lebanon. The government says it doesn't have the money. Some families are returning to nothing, but say they have nowhere else to go. Much of southern Lebanon has been destroyed by Israeli strikes and at times homes blown up in controlled demolitions. Abu Muhammad had bees and goats. Now he can't afford to live.
12: We live in hell. No water and electricity. You can see we use plastic to seal our windows. We sleep on the floor.
11: Beirut estimates the bill for the conflict between Hezbollah and Israel since 2023 is more than $27 million.
13: International aid for reconstruction is conditioned on Hezbollah disarming. This is part of a U.S.-mediated agreement signed by the Lebanese and Israeli governments, but there's been little progress in implementing it.
11: Israel accuses the Lebanese army of failing to disarm Hezbollah. Lebanese officials here say Israel is finding a pretext to maintain its occupation of parts of southern Lebanon. And so people here have to wait. Some are preparing for winter, stacking anything that can be used for heating.
14: We are caught in the middle, the victims. They are saying we will get everything we need once the resistance disarms.
11: The scale of damage is unprecedented, but this isn't the first time Israeli attacks have destroyed parts of the south. In the past, Hezbollah and ally Iran were able to cover the bill. State institutions and other organizations linked to them led reconstruction and provided assistance. The new U.S.-backed leadership here also wants this to change. Maryam says it already has. There's been no help from anyone.
15: So many countries helped us rebuild in past conflicts like in 2006. Now we are not seen as human beings anymore.
11: She's hoping the state will make good on its promise to stand by the people of the South. But that lives have been destroyed and the money needed for reconstruction is being used as leverage to change the political landscape. Zana Khudr, Al Jazeera, Froon, Lebanon.
1: Witnesses have told Al Jazeera that Israeli forces have detained seven Palestinians, including five children, from a village in the occupied West Bank. Meanwhile, armed settlers have set fire to olive trees in a town near Ramallah. Israeli military raids and settler violence have significantly increased across the occupied West Bank in recent months, despite international condemnation. Imran Ullah Khan reports.
16: Another day brings another fire on Palestinian land, a signal of Israel's occupation of the West Bank, burning in the village of Birka. Settlers, some of them masked, set these olive trees ablaze early morning. Scenes like this are becoming more frequent as young settlers fan the flames, as well as the fears of thousands of Palestinian farmers and their families, just weeks before olive harvest begins. Mahmoud Ripi has tended these trees here for 60 years, like his ancestors did before him.
17: These are Roman trees that have been here for thousands of years. These are criminals, terrorists. These are terrorists who burned the olive groves.
16: The Israeli military, Ripi says, prevented a fire crew from extinguishing this latest threat to his livelihood. Years after settlers built caravan homes on a nearby hillside, one of the many illegal outposts to appear in this area.
17: I planted those trees when my father was alive. There's a well there, and they have turned it into a swimming pool. We are now deprived from it, and I used to herd my sheep there.
16: Israeli police say they are questioning a suspect from this nearby illegal settlement, and the military says it too will investigate. But more than 90% of such suspects ultimately go uncharged. Meanwhile, in the El Ain refugee camp on the edge of Nablus, Israeli troops continued with raids that started around midnight.
18: People were forced out of their homes at gunpoint. Some families were made to leave their homes, which were then converted into military posts.
16: Dozens of Israeli soldiers detained multiple Palestinians for questioning, several of them sent to hospital after being severely beaten. Imran Alahan, Al Jazeera.
1: Dozens of Israelis have gathered outside the home of the Israeli filmmaker behind the documentary Nazar, demanding its withdrawal. Protesters were heard shouting threatening chants outside Rachel Zor's home, with some calling for her to be hanged. Other footage showed crowds shouting death penalty for traitors. The award-winning film documents the genocide in Gaza and alleged war crimes by Israeli forces. It won the special jury prize at the Venice International Film Festival on Saturday. Ireland has become the second country after the Netherlands to announce a boycott of next year's Eurovision Song Contest over Israel's participation. Ireland's public broadcaster says taking part could not be justified given the appalling and ongoing loss of life in Gaza. It means Ireland will not participate in or broadcast the contest for a second consecutive year. Canada's Prime Minister Mark Carney has called for strategic autonomy between his country and the European Union. He's also backed Ursula von der Leyen's proposal for Ottawa to become an associate member of the bloc. The proposal's been criticised by US President Donald Trump, who's threatened to impose more tariffs. Natasha Butler has been following the story from Paris.
19: Handshakes, selfies and photos with EU leaders. Canadian Prime Minister Mark Carney was warmly greeted at the EU Parliament in Strasbourg as he pitched for closer ties between Ottawa and the bloc.
20: A Canada-EU alliance would create a beacon for other democracies. An alliance not defined by what we oppose, but about what we are for. Freedom, solidarity, prosperity, sustainability.
19: Carney welcomed a proposal made by the head of the EU Commission on Wednesday for Canada to become an associate member of the bloc, opening the door to more cooperation in areas including trade, technology and education.
20: Canada and Europe are each strong. Europe and Canada are stronger together.
19: A potentially mutually beneficial relationship at a time when both Canada's and the EU's relations with the US are strained. Ottawa is also in a trade war with Washington as competition from China increases. But US President Donald Trump is not happy the EU's proposed making Canada an associate member.
21: If they do that, if I think it's at all a hostile act, I will put very serious tariffs or stop trading with Europe on many things.
19: A reaction dismissed by the Canadian leader.
20: Canadians are united that nobody is going to tell us what language we speak. No one is going to dictate our culture or with whom we can strike agreements internationally.
19: Not all EU countries may fully support the new associate member status or the idea of Canada as a non-European country receiving special treatment. But what is clear is that the US under Donald Trump is once again reshaping the political landscape on both sides of the Atlantic. Natasha Butler, Al Jazeera, Paris.
1: The European Union has unveiled plans for a new Kids Act aimed at making the online world safer for children. It would prevent under-13s from having social media accounts, put restrictions on teenagers and force the biggest tech companies to prove their platforms are safe. Al Jazeera's Peter Smith reports on the changes from Brussels.
22: At the sound of the bell, phones must go into bags. These are the rules already in place at this school in Belgium, keeping the online world locked out.
23: All the younger students were like this, and nobody was talking to each other. Everybody was looking down to their screen and was even talking through the screen with each other.
24: What difference has it made?
23: The difference that it made is that children play again.
22: This is why the European Union now wants digital restrictions that go beyond the school gates. It has unveiled the EU Kids Act, and the proposal is a direct challenge to the tech giants.
25: For years, platforms have denied the harm they created. They have tried to avoid prescriptive rules and set rules at their own pace. We're changing that with the Kids Act.
22: This EU Kids Act would reverse the burden of proof. It'll now be up to the tech companies to show their services are age appropriate and safe by design. This would mean a ban on all forms of social media for children up to the age of 12. Children aged 13 to 14 would only be able to access a so-called mini account that must be set up and supervised by an adult. The features would be limited and include a 1-hour daily time restriction. 15 to 17-year-olds will be allowed to have their own social media accounts, but the platforms would have to remove addictive features like infinite scrolling, and they'd be responsible for protecting young people from harmful content online. Any companies that fail to comply would face a fine of up to 6% of their global annual turnover. But will this work? We asked the experts.
0: I am in favour of it. I think it depends, but a lot of people see what it does and they're conscious about it.
22: You guys have both grown up with social media. Mm-hmm. Do you think it is doing damage to children?
0: I think so, yes.
2: Yeah, I also think so, yeah. It would have been just a nicer environment to grow up in if that law had already been there.
22: You think it's long overdue?
2: It is.
22: This Kids Act will now be debated in the European Parliament. If it becomes law, the tech giants and these students will have 6 months to adjust before these new safeguards are enforced. Peter Smith, Al Jazeera, Brussels.
1: Still ahead here on Al Jazeera, Donald Trump wanted interest rates lowered, but his newly appointed Fed chair has just raised them. We'll look at whether the Federal Reserve can stay the course despite pressure from the president. That's next on This is America. Stay with us.
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3: From the heart of the story.
24: For many families here in Lomert, even when the missiles stop falling, the wounds of the war will remain, sometimes forever.
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0: You're watching Al Jazeera. A reminder of our top stories here this hour. A United Nations investigation says there are reasonable grounds to believe the US committed war crimes in Iran. It relates to at least two airstrikes back in February, including one that killed more than 150 people at a school. Most of the victims were children. One person's been killed by shrapnel after a Houthi drone was intercepted in Saudi Arabia. The Saudi government says it happened in Taif province near Mecca. Two people were also injured. Now let's go to Alex Marquardt in Washington, D.C., for This is America.
1: This is America, and that is the Federal Reserve, which for the first time in many years has raised interest rates. Now that puts Washington in a difficult position, a president demanding lower rates, a central bank doing the total opposite, and American households facing pricier mortgages, loans, and credit card debt. We'll go into that more in a moment, but first, Alex Marquardt in our DC studio.
2: Thank you, Alex. President Donald Trump has spent years demanding lower interest rates, and he picked his Federal Reserve chair expecting to finally get them. Instead, just months into the job, Kevin Warsh has defied the White House and raised those interest rates. And the problem, according to Warsh, is inflation. And that has put the bank on a collision course with President Trump, who has accused the Fed board of trying to make him look bad. And that matters because the Fed is arguably the world's most powerful financial institution, and whatever it decides, other central banks across the world often follow. Now, the Fed is famously supposed to be independent of the president by law, but Trump has spent years testing that line regardless. Eva McCann explains.
3: Donald Trump has pushed it for years.
4: If he would lower the rates, and I tried being nice to the guy, it doesn't help.
3: Spending much of his first term pressuring Federal Reserve Chair Jerome Powell to cut interest rates.
5: Interest rates are too high.
6: Just let the rates go down.
7: Well, I'd love him to lower interest rates.
3: But now there is a new chairman. Warsh raised interest rates by a quarter point this week, saying inflation is still too high.
8: The plain fact is that inflation is too high and has been for too long.
3: When Fed Chair Kevin Warsh was asked directly about his conversations with President Trump, he declined to discuss them, saying that part of the Fed's independence is staying in its lane. Now, that's significant because it calls into question what will happen the next time President Trump wants rates to go down and Warsh believes they need to go up. Trump did not attack Warsh personally in his response, an indication that he is giving the new Fed chair time to settle into the position. In a Truth Social post, Trump wrote, "Interest rates in the United States should be 1% or less because we are the best credit in the world. For Americans, this policy debate has real consequences. Higher rates can mean more expensive borrowing for a car, a credit card, or a home. But the Fed argues keeping rates higher can help bring inflation down. And Warsh says stable prices ultimately matter most for people with the least financial cushion." Eva McKend, Al Jazeera, Washington.
2: So can the Fed stay on its course despite pressure from President Trump? Here to discuss, we have Jay Acadia. He is a research fellow with the Center for Monetary and Financial Alternatives at the Cato Institute. And welcoming back Mihir Torsikar, he is a senior economist at the Coalition for a Prosperous America. Thank you both for being with me. This is a really, really interesting moment in this administration, this question of independence by the Fed versus Trump after Trump essentially installed Kevin Warsh as his guy at the top of the Fed. So, Jay, to you first. The Fed, famously supposed to be independent, Warsh defying Trump, essentially, and raising interest rates. So is he proving that independence?
9: Yeah, I think so. I think people are pretty surprised by the decision, but I don't really see it that way. Based on what the president did last year and the corner he placed the Fed into by constantly attacking them, the list of people that he could have nominated to Fed chair became quite serious. Kevin Warsh was one of those candidates. This is a Fed insider. This is a person who served on the Fed board during the financial crisis. He's a very serious monetary policy person. So I'm not surprised by his response to the president in the first place, nor did I ever expect him to be anything other than independent. It's nice to see that play out, of course, though.
2: Mihir, we did hear from Trump. We haven't heard anything from the Fed, but we did hear from Trump saying that he spoke to Kevin, to Warsh, he called him Kevin, before the raise. Trump saying that, does that erode the perception of independence?
6: Yeah, I mean, I think that the president has certainly been unconventional when it comes to dealing with the Fed and a whole host of other things. We can say that much. But I think in the end, as long as Warsh is making the moves that he is, that's consistent with, I think, where expectations were, he's still following the fundamentals. I think that that will uphold credibility in the end. But yeah, I mean, I think it's pretty much expected Trump is going to kind of maybe try to do what he can to get his point across and what he wants. But I don't think ultimately credibility is going to be undermined as a result of this move, I think.
2: He hasn't been critical of Warsh just yet. There still is time, of course. But he has been critical of the Fed board. What's his gripe with them?
6: Well, I mean, I think, look, he's been very clear. He thinks rates should be at about 1%, which is very much inconsistent with what the FOMC wants and what Kevin Warsh ultimately decided. And I think that we're going to see, look, he's spared Kevin Warsh the insults, I guess, at this point.
10: For now.
6: But yeah, for now. But we'll have to see. I mean, you know, there's a lot of issues here that the Fed can't necessarily touch. I mean, they can't necessarily, you know, cutting or raising rates isn't necessarily going to affect energy costs, for example. That's up 16% over the year, right? Services costs are up 3%. There's an affordability crisis right now on the table. And so I think by that self, you can't just address all of that by raising interest rates. So we're just going to have to see if he's going to hold off on you know, criticizing Warsh for now.
2: And of course, we keep saying for now because he famously butted heads with Warsh's predecessor, Jerome Powell. So we agree that it appears for now Warsh has passed this first test in terms of independence. Jay, does Warsh strike you as someone who is willing to continue testing the president, as in if he feels that there needs to be a broader tightening cycle, that he has the courage to follow through with it?
9: Certainly his word since he became Fed Chair has been to that effect. He's narrowed down the statements, but what he does say is the committee will deliver price stability. The point of all of that, of course, is to communicate to markets that we are here to make sure inflation doesn't get out of control. If that requires a rate hike, we're going to do that. If that requires several rate hikes, we're going to do that too. So yes, historically, when the Fed raises one time, it will probably follow through with at least one more. I have a whole bunch of gripes with the way the Fed does all of this to begin with, but keeping all of that aside, yes, historically speaking, when you see a rate hike, it's more likely that there's going to be another one following that. And I think there was a lot of pressure on him to not raise, at least from the White House already. I don't see that changing, and I don't see his response changing going into the future either.
2: So do you think, Jay, that when it comes to Warsh, he has really staked out his reputation on trying to lower inflation here?
9: He started off by making that very clear, both in his nomination hearing. He made it very clear that he's going to be independent. To President Trump's credit on this, when he nominated Kevin Warsh, he made it very clear he wanted Kevin to be independent. He said this a bunch of times, though, but President Trump's always his reaction is to go on the offense and then attack the Fed chair. Hopefully that doesn't happen again. But for now, whatever, we're in September, Kevin Warsh has done what he was supposed to do.
2: So, Mira, what happens if Trump keeps demanding cuts?
6: Well, I mean, I think he can make all the demands he wants, but Kevin Warsh has made it clear, you know, I'm going to stay in my lane. He's been very clear about, you know, not revealing or disclosing too much of his engagements with the president. And I think he's very much jealously guarding the Fed's role of being independent here. I think he's making it very clear, as Jay mentioned, that, you know, this is a fight over inflation. That's his principal objective, and he's going to do what he can to make that happen. And to that point, you know, the Fed has already signaled that they're expecting maybe another rate hike before the end of the year, possibly two more coming over the next 2 years. They've made clear that they think inflation might be on the books for another 2-3 years before they can get down to a point of 2%, which is what the Fed has stated is their goal. So I think he's trying to set the expectations accordingly.
2: But why is that independence so important for the Fed's credibility?
6: Well, I mean, for investors to come and find the United States an attractive market to invest in, to buy our debt, to buy our treasuries, if there can be, you know, any kind of conflict between, you know, well, this is a political objective, or, you know, if there's any kind of interplay there, I think that that really makes us a far less attractive destination for people to park their capital.
2: All right. Well, let's break down what the federal funds rate exactly is and why it's so important. Our Alex Baird explains.
1: Interest rates, the federal funds rate. I get it, a lot of eyes glaze over, but stick with me, let's try to unpack it. So, the federal funds rate is the interest rate banks charge each other to borrow money. The Federal Reserve, that's the US central bank, sets a target range. So, how does it work? Well, basically, banks keep cash reserves at the Fed. If one bank needs cash in a hurry, it can borrow overnight from another bank that's got some spare. That rate they pay at that moment there, that's the federal funds rate. And that trickles down for the rest of the economy. And here is why you should care. When the Fed cuts that rate, it's trying to get the economy moving. Borrowing gets cheaper, credit cards, business loans, that sort of thing. So people and businesses spend more and hire more. Now, that rate gets pumped up. Well, that's the Fed trying to cool down an overheating economy or get a grip on inflation. Borrowing gets more expensive, and banks pass that on to you. If the rate is kept the same, that's the Fed saying it's got things about right for now. Now, that makes a lot more sense when you see it over the years. So let's hop back to 1955, and you'll see a pretty clear trend. There's a massive spike here in the early 80s. The Fed slammed on the brakes so hard that the rate got close to 20% to break double-digit inflation. And it worked. Inflation came tumbling down, but it came at a cost. It helped to push the country into a deep recession. The average 30-year fixed mortgage rate spiked to around 18%. Jump forward to 2008, that's a date a lot of us remember, and you have the global financial crisis, and it's the opposite story. You see here, the Fed slashed the rate to near zero. And it stayed down there for nearly 7 years, all to try and kick the economy back to life. Then COVID in 2020, same thing happens, back down to near zero. And after that, up until now, you've got the Fed hiking hard to try and get on top of inflation. And all of that just pretty much everyone, you and me, which is why even a small change is a big deal.
2: To that point, Jay, about you and me, what does this latest move actually do for the average household?
9: Yeah, so you see the federal funds rate increase by 25 basis points. This is the interest rate that forms the bedrock of all other borrowing costs in the economy, ranging from, of course, your short-term treasuries to mortgage loans to auto loans, all of those things, credit card debt. So for the person that's out there trying to get a loan, it's going to get a little bit more expensive. I may have a bit of a controversial or maybe a contrarian take on this, which is I don't think people are going to be as affected by this 25 basis point hike as people are projecting it out to be. I think since Kevin Warsh has become Fed chair, the Fed has been following the market rather than the other way around. So you've actually seen those market rates go up all year already. Borrowing costs are at highs, 7-year highs across the board pretty much for all borrowing costs already. So I don't think this 25 basis point increase is going to change things for the average consumer a whole lot. Of course, that could change if the Fed goes on a hike spiral here. But I think what households should keep in mind with this rate hike is that if it does bring inflation back under control, that's ultimately much better for them, given the state of borrowing costs elsewhere.
2: So you wouldn't expect to immediately make life more expensive?
9: No, I don't imagine things becoming more expensive or less expensive based on a one singular Fed decision. I think that depends on what the Fed continues to do for the rest of the year, and particularly what it signals to markets, as we've discussed, it's signaling the right thing. I think those things will have an effect on inflation, but households shouldn't expect relief from inflation immediately either.
2: So obviously, interest rates are not the only factor when it comes to inflation. Mihir, how much will this quarter point raise, 25 basis points, actually have an impact in terms of cooling inflation?
6: Well, as far as cooling inflation, yeah, I mean, I think it's going to be tough because, again, what we're seeing is issues that are existing outside the bailiwick of the Fed. I mean, the geopolitical ructions that we're seeing right now, the war in Ukraine and with Ukraine and Russia, the energy costs spiking as a result of the Iran-U.S. conflict as well. I mean, again, energy costs have spiked about 16%. Services costs have climbed as well. So I just don't see how, you know, this is going to necessarily, address any of those issues. So I think it's something we can expect to see a little bit more going forward. But also, you know, if you look at the dynamics of the U.S. economy right now, a lot of people talk about we have a K-shaped economy. So you have the wealthiest folks who are doing really well because they're invested in the stock market. The tech boom is really benefiting their stock portfolios. They have money to spend. But then for the other folks who are in the bottom part of that K, they're seeing real income or real wage growth declining, for example. Their purchasing power is declining. They have, you know, they're finding things like much less affordable, like housing and things like that. They're, I feel, going to, you know, experience a pinch in their pocketbook about, rates rising consistently over time. So maybe a little bit of a marginal change might affect, maybe they'll spend less. But by and large, I think the issues, that are driving inflation are pretty much going to be on the books for the time being.
2: Last time you were on, we were talking about tariffs. We have the president and the White House applying tariffs all over the world, Canada, et cetera. So on the one hand, you have tariffs being put on, and And then you have the Fed chair essentially trying to cool inflation by raising interest rates. So it seems like there's this awkward seesaw that the two parts of the administration are doing two different things.
6: It seems like that. I mean, a lot of people think that when you put tariffs on goods, that it's going to increase inflation. We heard that a lot. But when you actually look at the data, look, what tariffs actually did and what they do in practice is that they are a one-time price increase. And we saw prices increase over that one period of time during 2025, especially. If you look at the rate of change over time, over the past year, it's increased by about 0.7% as far as contributing to overall inflation. Now, contrast that with services, again, which is up like 3%, right? There's other factors that are driving the cost of the high cost of inflation or what's driving inflation, and it's not because of the tariffs. So I continue to believe that the tariffs are probably going to be a minimal story here. Again, for me, it comes down to the energy costs, like which are really informing a lot of like this growth in inflation.
9: And maybe I can jump in here for a second as well. I disagree with Mihir in as much as that I do think that tariffs have inflationary effects, but I do agree with him that they are by far not the predominant story as of now. If you look at the Fed estimates on this, they break down the sources of excess inflation, so how much inflation is over 2% into their sources. Tariffs are about anywhere from 0.4 to 0.5% of that breakdown. Yes, when inflation is at 2% or 2.5, that can play a big role, but we're well past that now and have been over the past year. You can clearly see the spike in goods prices coming once the Iran war decision happens. Just because oil prices are so volatile, they react very quickly to recent developments in foreign policy and fiscal policy, and those can transition very quickly into Americans' pocketbooks. And that's the predominant source of inflation. I agree with Mihir on that.
2: Let's talk about Americans' pocketbooks and what Americans actually think, how the interest rate raise is being received among ordinary Americans. Our Richard Gaisford went to Delray in Virginia to find out.
10: I'm glad that they raised them. I'm worried about what that means for everyone.
11: Everything is going up in price, so it's not surprising that the interest rate has went up. And it's a struggle for everybody. Even those who have, you know, good jobs and good stuff, the economy is just that bad right now.
12: I think actually it's going to probably have a beneficial effect, okay, because it's about time that the Fed started doing something which they should have been doing before.
13: It's going to hurt a little, but I worry more about stagflation, which would be an issue if they lowered the rates.
14: It doesn't really affect me, but it affects our children who have mortgages.
15: I was trying to sell a house recently, and because the interest rates were so high, it didn't sell for months and months, and prices are dropping on houses everywhere because people can't afford the loans. So I think it's a big deal.
16: Personally, I'm about to have a third kid, and so I have to go buy a new car that's big enough to move them around. And yeah, that interest rate is going to be a tough pill to swallow.
2: Jay, isn't it understandable that when you listen to ordinary Americans like that, that President Trump, any president, in fact, would want to, in this case, cut rates to make major costs like housing and cars cheaper?
9: Yeah, that's not how the causation chain works. So the Fed's job is to make sure prices are stable. Prices being stable and low are good for consumers. They have predictability when they go to grocery stores, when they make their financial planning decisions. Those decisions have a much higher degree of certainty than they would otherwise. And not to mention, if you look at the polling on this, Americans really, really hate inflation. Now, if the president wanted to help, he could help alleviate some of the policies that are actually making the Fed raise rates to begin with. The president posted on Truth Social, interest rates should be 1%. Maybe, not in a world where we have war, not in a world where we have supply disruptions, not in a world where our government spends money so recklessly with no concern for fiscal stability, will that ever possibly be the case? I mean, put yourself in the position of a person that's investing in the U.S. for over 10 to 30 years. Would you invest in a country that doesn't spend sustainably and doesn't have any sort of projection to bring itself back on a place of financial success? You wouldn't give a loan to a person that would do that. It's very clear that people are becoming less and less likely to give it to the country if it's not showing some way of putting itself back on fiscal sustainability.
2: No doubt that Americans across the board hate inflation. I mean, that certainly brings people together. But equally, they, as we just heard, are really afraid of not being able to sell their homes, not being able to afford mortgages to buy homes, mm-hmm. not being able to make their car payments. So, I mean, here, Americans, to make it very simple, they want lower borrowing costs, they want lower prices. Can they have both?
6: Well, I mean, I think, again, there's so many issues here on the table that it's so difficult for the Fed to control all of these variables at once. I mean, I think the Fed is making clear they're going to do everything they can to do what's in their power to make it very clear that they are going to try to fight inflation with the tools that they have. And unfortunately, it really just kind of comes down to the interest rates that they can adjust accordingly. But again, I think it just remains to be seen how effective that can prove to be in the end.
2: Can I ask you about another apparent contradiction? Because the tariffs, that's essentially meant to bring building and industry back to the United States, to build up the industrial base. But when companies then want to turn around, build that factory, build that warehouse, build that store, whatever it is, they're going to have to borrow money now at a higher rate. Is that contradictory?
6: Well, I mean, I think it poses some challenges. There's no doubt about that. But I think one of the bigger issues here as far as depressing sort of investment or, you know, dampening that investment signal is if the president is kind of chaotic in the rollout of how the tariffs come out. You know, if people think that, okay, you've got these are the tariff rates now, but they're going to go away because, you know, the Court of International Trade decides that it's not legal, or, you know, if you're applying different rates that people don't think are going to be there consistently, I feel like that's more of a dampening effect on investment than maybe just what the rates are going to be in the short term.
2: How are other countries responding, Jay, when they see this raise, but also the questions that we have over the independence of the Fed, perceived turmoil between Powell and Warsh taking over?
9: I think they can rest assured that the Fed is trying to do the best it can do to bring inflation under control in the U.S. Of course, abroad, they might be more concerned about the exchange rate effects and then the effects on their own central banks that might have. I think the key for them is not to look at the Fed, but to look at the 10-year yield. That shows you everything that American markets believe about borrowing costs. And the 10-year yield increased and has been increasing all year, suggesting that American markets and foreign markets are less convinced that American assets are as good as they used to be. That's the key takeaway for them. I doubt that this Fed decision, this 25 basis point hike, 0.25%, is going to be the big decision maker for a foreign investor one way or the other, as compared to the multiple 50, 60 basis point hikes that have happened to the 10-year yield the whole year.
2: Have you seen allies praising this move and happy with this raise?
9: I haven't seen anything yet. It's only been a day, of course, and the president hasn't had enough time to react also. So maybe this conversation takes a whole different turn if we were to have it again next week. I would imagine that everyone is invested in the health of the American economy, and they would all hope that Kevin Warsh does what he needs to do to make sure inflation stays under control, which at least this one rate hike signals.
2: Yeah, and it's not just the president and other countries that need time to react. It's also going to be Americans themselves. Jay was just saying a moment ago, Mihir, that he doesn't expect sort of an immediate impact.

0: about affordability and each political party trying to own the issue of affordability and criticize the other one for not being the right party to bring these prices down. If this has an impact on the way, will this have an impact, do you think, on voters when they're heading to the polls in just 6-7 weeks' time?
1: Oh, absolutely. I think it is going to have an effect. I mean, I think for one, I mentioned the K-shaped economy, the folks who are like on the lower tier of that end. You know, again, their wages are not going as far as they should have been. And the ability to, you know, acquire a home and to buy things, they're going to feel the pinch right away with, you know, increased costs for getting a car loan, for, you know, the credit card debt. If they're carrying any balances, they're going to, you know, pay more in interest costs. I think that's going to affect them principally, especially in the run up to the election.
2: I think also on that note, you know, President Trump came in with a +6 approval rating on the economy. At one point, it slipped below what President Biden's was, and President Biden presided over the highest inflation we've had since the 70s. I think Americans are very frustrated with inflation, and rightfully so. And we talk about taxes and their negative effects all the time, but what's really bad for the American economy is a regressive tax, a tax that disproportionately affects poor people, and inflation is the most regressive tax you can have. I think that's kind of what you see play out in the polls and what you'll see play out in November as well.
0: So, Jay, as much as this president commands loyalty and tries to keep a tight leash on his top officials around him, does it appear to you that, at least for the time being, he is giving a long enough leash to Warsh to maintain that independence and to do his job appropriately?
2: It's very hard for me to predict how the president is going to react to these developments. As far as it goes with him with the Fed, he still did tweet out that interest rates should be 1%, and he demanded lower rates again. If that's where he stops, fine. If he keeps going and we were back in the same cycle as we were last year, I do want to warn people that that's when it starts to get really dangerous. When you lose faith that your central bank is making decisions independently and you think that the executive has some sort of control over those rate decisions, that's when things can devolve very quickly. You see this in foreign markets all the time. Of course, the U.S. is a very different system, but that's when it can get really dangerous. I hope the president restrains himself and doesn't do that.
0: You guys have indicated that you are expecting another rate hike at sometime in the near future. What would it take me here for the Fed to start cutting rates?
1: Well, I mean, I think certainly if you get inflation closer to that 2% baseline level, I mean, they've set that goal for quite some time now, going back even before Kevin Warsh. This has been a consistent theme of the Fed. We're nowhere near that. I think PCE or the preferred metric is about 3.7%, you know, depending on what gauge you look at for inflation. So we've got a ways to go. I think at least two more years before we can even get close to that baseline level.
0: We only have a couple moments left, but obviously the war in Iran, as you've mentioned, is really affecting energy prices, having a direct impact on inflation. If that war, Jay, were to come to a sudden end, how much of an impact would that have on cooling inflation?
2: Quite a lot, and it would happen much faster than people expect. As I mentioned a second ago, energy prices are the most volatile, the most responsive to economic shocks. So they went up very quickly in March. As soon as we declared war, it was up from there, but it could come down just as fast. I will say there's tons of other price pressures on the economy, so Americans shouldn't expect it to come down anywhere further than 2.5%, I would say.
0: All right. Well, fascinating conversation. Thank you both. Jay Kadia, he is a research fellow at the Cato Institute, and Mihir Torsekar at the Coalition for a Prosperous America. Really appreciate it.
2: Thanks.
0: And that's all from the team here in Washington. I want to hand it back to Alex Baird and Al Jazeera's global headquarters in Doha.
3: Well, that's it for our show today, but we return on Friday at 18:30 GMT or 2:30 p.m. Eastern Standard Time when we turn our attention to outer space. After the U.S. announced it has launched weapons into orbit, with China warning against militarizing the final frontier. So we ask how real this arms race actually is and what America stands to gain or risk. Thanks for watching.
4: As we made our journey here, we saw some of the helicopters picking up some of the dead bodies that had been found here.
5: Search and rescue operations are in full swing after a brief suspension due to the weather.
6: The whole area has been completely buried in mud.
7: So many people still waiting to hear from their loved ones. We're outside a hospital in downtown Kathmandu.
8: And supplies like this are so important. Here we have water purification systems.
9: Flying in and out of this tiny little strip of dirt is very complicated and amazingly dangerous.
10: Is President Trump testing the limits of U.S. leverage and power?

0: Is America winning, or is it now caught in a new kind of quagmire? How is the war on Iran impacting where the Trump administration actually stands with Americans and the rest of the world?
1: Your weekly take on U.S. politics, The Bottom Line. Examining the headlines.
2: This was a disaster that we have never witnessed before. It was literally a tsunami from the sky.
1: Unflinching journalism.
3: For a lot of weekend warriors, this is just sport. But for many Taiwanese, it's something far more serious.
1: Explore an abundance of world-class programming.
4: One, two, three, we want it!
5: Two, three, four,
4: yes, I know.
1: Sharing personal stories with a global audience on Al Jazeera.
6: Through centuries of expulsion and persecution, an ideology was formed that would appropriate Jewish identity, facilitate the creation of Israel, and frame it within the Western world order. In a three-part series, The Big Picture charts the rise of the ethno-religious state from an imperial proxy to an indispensable ally of the West, and examines how this alliance has granted the Zionist project global impunity. The Big Picture, How Israel Won the West, Part 1 on Al Jazeera.

0: Hello, everybody. I'm Rishad Salama. This is Al Jazeera, live from Doha. Coming up, a United Nations investigation says the United States may have committed war crimes in Iran. It also accuses Tehran of crimes against humanity during its crackdown on protesters. At least four people have been killed in Yemen as attacks between government forces and the Ansar al-Houthis continue. A rise in political murders in South Africa. Al Jazeera travels to one of the worst affected provinces where many people are living in fear ahead of local elections. And the European Union unveils a new plan that could prevent children under the age of 12 from having social media accounts.
1: This EU Kids Act would reverse the burden of proof. It'll now be up to the tech companies to show their services are age appropriate and safe by design.
0: A United Nations investigation says there are reasonable grounds to believe the US committed war crimes in Iran. The findings relate to at least two airstrikes in February, including one that killed more than 150 people at a school. Most of the victims were children. The report also accuses Iranian authorities of crimes against humanity during its crackdown on nationwide protests before the war began. Tehran has yet to comment. Zain Basravi has more.
2: The first hours of the US-Israeli war on Iran brought devastation not to a battlefield, but to a school and a sports center. Now, a UN fact-finding mission says there are reasonable grounds to believe the US committed war crimes with those two strikes. One hit the Shajar-e Tayyibeh primary school in Minab, southern Iran, as children attended classes. The attack killed more than 150 people, most of them young schoolgirls. For their families, the war was no longer happening somewhere else. It was their daughters, their children, their classrooms. UN investigators say the school was clearly identifiable as a civilian site. They found no evidence it served a military purpose. They say the US failed to update its targeting information, failed to establish that the school was a legitimate military target, and knew there was a substantial risk it would strike civilians. They concluded the US attack was indiscriminate and a war crime. Later that day, the UN says another US strike hit a sports facility in La Merde, damaging nearby homes and a school and killing at least 20 civilians. Investigators again called it an indiscriminate attack. Thousands gathered for the funerals, carrying photographs of the children who were killed. The school in Minab became a symbol of the war, and for many Iranians, a reason to resist an attack on their country. And that matters in a country that was already deeply divided before the war. Many Iranians opposed their government. The same UN report separately accuses Iranian authorities of crimes against humanity for the crackdown on mass protests against the government that started in December. Tehran says more than 3,000 people were killed, though the inquiry said the true death toll is likely much higher. But the US bombing of a school united people. Whatever you thought of the government, these were Iranian children, and they had been killed. Tehran quickly made their deaths central to its diplomatic and political response, pointing to the strikes as evidence of the war's civilian cost. The UN mission cannot prosecute anyone. The US has not accepted responsibility for either of the strikes, and Washington has not publicly released its own investigation. But the UN finding puts a formal international record behind what families in Minab and La Merde have said since the first day of the war. Their children were not soldiers. They were simply going to school. Zain Basravi, Al Jazeera.
0: Well, Washington has dismissed the UN report, calling it unserious nonsense. Our White House correspondent Kimberly Halkett reports from Washington.
3: White House Deputy Press Secretary Anna Kelly, speaking directly to Al Jazeera, says the UN Human Rights Council has accomplished nothing for human rights while spouting unserious nonsense for decades. The only party in this conflict that has committed war crimes is the Iranian regime, which has murdered thousands of its own people, killed Americans overseas, executed acts of terrorism in the Strait of Hormuz, and launched indiscriminate attacks against its neighbors in the region. The president is courageously ensuring that such an evil country never possesses a nuclear weapon, which will make the entire world safer and more stable. And I can tell you that this is consistent with statements that we've had from not only the Secretary of State, but also the Defense Secretary in recent months, maintaining that none of these strikes was in any way in defiance of the laws of armed conflict.
0: Reid Brody is a war crimes lawyer and former prosecutor and a member of the International Commission of Jurists. He says the strike on the school went against the conventions of war.
4: There is no doubt that United States cruise missiles struck a primary school that was, and obviously under the laws of war, the principle of distinction means you can attack military targets and not civilian targets. And a school is a civilian target. So we have a violation of the laws of war. But in order for something to be a war crime, there has to be an intention, a mental element. And the laws of war require, I mean, they don't say you can't make a mistake, but they do require an attacker to do everything feasible to verify that a target is military. Even the Pentagon's own law of war manual says that previously approved targets must be rechecked at reasonable intervals. So keeping your target file current is not optional. And what the UN mission here said is that the US acted recklessly. They were aware that there was a risk and they went ahead anyway. And what the UN mission said is, look, they had outdated targeting data. They hadn't been keeping it current. You have an administration that has publicly downgraded civilian harm mitigation.
0: The Ansarullah Houthis say at least four people, including three children, have been killed in Yemeni government airstrikes. The claim comes as fighting between the two sides intensifies. The government forces say they have carried out strikes on Houthi targets in Taiz and Nokka in western Yemen. Meanwhile, one person has been killed by shrapnel after a Houthi drone was intercepted in Saudi Arabia. The Saudi government says it happened in Taif province near Mecca. Two people were injured. The leader of the Houthis says the group is only targeting Saudi Arabia's military bases and oil infrastructure.
5: Targeting deep inside Saudi Arabia has always focused primarily on military and air bases, as well as oil wealth, as it's the source of funding which the Saudi enemy relies on for its aggression against our country. I also want to address the people of the southern and eastern provinces. We're not targeting them. Our target has always been the military build-up of the Saudi aggressor to target and kill our people.
0: Yusuf Mari's been following developments from Yemen's capital, Sana'a.
6: This was an hour-long speech where he touched up on many different issues, but mainly his criticism of Saudi Arabia for using what he called Mecca as their banner of oppression, a falsehood and deception, he called it. Saudi Arabia's accusing the Ansarullah group of targeting Mecca. He called on the Muslim world to support Yemen in its call out of Saudi Arabia using the holy city of Mecca to achieve its political military goals in Yemen. He also talked about that this is the 12th year of Saudi aggression, and that in this round of conflict, it was Saudi Arabia who started it by launching a military operation on Sana'a International Airport prior to the takeover of the city of Al-Mukha and prior to the Ansarullah Houthi advancement. That was the event that set this domino effect, where we saw Ansarullah advancing south of the country and taking over the city of Al-Mukha and taking over Dubab and taking over Bab al-Mandab. He says Saudi Arabia forced Yemen to be on the defensive position, and that what is taking place right now on the battlefields, on the ground, is defense against Saudi Arabia, who's hell-bent on keeping the Yemeni people oppressed and keeping the Yemeni people under Saudi servitude. He says that the U.S. and the Zionists, who he called, are the ones who are leading this military effort for Saudi Arabia, and that they are the ones who are imposing these political policies and forcing Saudi Arabia to act militarily.
0: The United States has approved the sale of advanced F-35 fighter jets to Saudi Arabia. The more than $24 billion deal includes 48 planes, as well as communications equipment and spare parts. The sale still needs approval from Congress. Lebanon's prime minister says the economic cost of Israel's war on the country since 2023 amounts to more than $27 billion. That's money the state doesn't have. International aid is conditional on disarming Hezbollah, part of the U.S.-mediated agreement between Lebanon and Israel. But there's been little progress on implementing it. Zeina Khoda reports from Froun in the southern part of the country, where people are being forced to live amongst the rubble.
7: Rebuilding hasn't begun in southern Lebanon. The government says it doesn't have the money. Some families are returning to nothing, but say they have nowhere else to go. Much of southern Lebanon has been destroyed by Israeli strikes and at times homes blown up in controlled demolitions. Abu Muhammad had bees and goats. Now he can't afford to live.
8: We live in hell. No water and electricity. You can see we use plastic to seal our windows. We sleep on the floor.
7: Beirut estimates the bill for the conflict between Hezbollah and Israel since 2023 is more than $27 million.
9: International aid for reconstruction is conditioned on Hezbollah disarming. This is part of a U.S.-mediated agreement signed by the Lebanese and Israeli governments, but there's been little progress in implementing it.
7: Israel accuses the Lebanese army of failing to disarm Hezbollah. Lebanese officials here say Israel is finding a pretext to maintain its occupation of parts of southern Lebanon. And so people here have to wait. Some are preparing for winter, stacking anything that can be used for heating.
10: We are caught in the middle, the victims. They are saying we will get everything we need once the resistance disarms.
7: The scale of damage is unprecedented, but this isn't the first time Israeli attacks have destroyed parts of the south. In the past, Hezbollah and ally Iran were able to cover the bill. State institutions and other organizations linked to them led reconstruction and provided assistance. The new U.S.-backed leadership here also wants this to change. Maryam says it already has. There's been no help from anyone.
11: So many countries helped us rebuild in past conflicts, like in 2006. Now we are not seen as human beings anymore.
7: She's hoping the state will make good on its promise to stand by the people of the South. But that lives have been destroyed and the money needed for reconstruction is being used as leverage to change the political landscape. Zeina Khoda, Al Jazeera, Froun, Lebanon.
0: A Syrian military court has sentenced three people for their role in the violence on the Syrian coast in March of 2025. Hundreds of people were killed, most of them Alawite civilians. Bashar al-Assad and some members of his former regime are also Alawites. It's the first major test for Syria's new government in holding those responsible for these killings accountable. Al Jazeera's Obeida Hito reports from Aleppo.
12: Three men have been sentenced for their roles in mass killings on the Syrian coast in March of last year. One is a fighter affiliated with the current government, sentenced to 20 years for murder. Two others are Assad regime loyalists, one sentenced to life in prison for looting and membership of an armed group, and the other sentenced to death for two counts of murder. Damascus says the violence killed more than 1,400 people. The majority were civilian members of the minority Alawite community. Another regime loyalist was acquitted. The court in Aleppo still has hundreds of cases to hear related to the killings. A government fact-finding mission accused nearly 300 people of taking part in the violence. On March 6, 2025, former regime fighters attacked and ambushed government checkpoints in the region, where many Syrian Alawites live. Former regime leader Bashar al-Assad is also a member of the minority group. Fighters and forces linked to the government responded. triggering days of the worst violence Syria had seen since the fall of the Assad regime. The violence quickly turned into what the UN later described as a systematic campaign of sectarian bloodshed.
13: The scale and sophistication of the attacks were striking, with many claimed by groups of former regime officers. But far more disturbing was the appalling civilian death toll, including widespread summary killings of civilians and unarmed individuals, including accounts of entire families executed at point blank, and widespread footage of grave violations of a plainly sectarian and retaliatory nature, singling out Alawites.
12: The violence drove thousands of people from their homes. President Ahmed al-Sharia addressed the nation, promising a strong government response.
14: We will hold accountable, firmly and without leniency, anyone who was involved in the bloodshed of civilians, or who overstepped the powers of the state or abused power for personal gain. No one is above the law, and all those whose hands are stained with the Syrian blood will face justice sooner rather than later.
12: But the government's response to the massacres has drawn criticism. Rights groups say Damascus has been shielding top transitional military commanders from accountability and has downplayed the sectarian motive behind the violence.
15: Thursday's proceedings in the military court in Aleppo have begun to demonstrate how far the new administration is willing to go to fix accountability for the worst episode of violence under its watch. More sentences are expected to be released as soon as next week. Obaida Hito, Al Jazeera, Aleppo, Syria.
0: Still to come right here on Al Jazeera. The conflicts in Yemen and Iran have pushed oil prices in China to a record high. We report from Beijing. And Colombia's Care Blocks, how this group provides a lifeline to unpaid caregivers who don't have access to basic services.
16: Man-made substances used in countless products.
17: These chemicals do not break apart. Once they get into living things, they stay there.
16: Have permeated the planet and our bodies.
18: The worst pollution crisis in human history.
16: People in Power investigates how corporations concealed what they knew.
19: This is really a scandal.
16: And meets those fighting for accountability. Forever Chemicals, a toxic legacy on Al Jazeera.
20: In this world, some children grow up surrounded by family, while others grow up learning how to live without one. Since 2017, your donations have reached orphans with care that protects their dignity. Across 15 countries, Hands for Charity stands beside orphans, offering support that truly changes lives. Sponsor an orphan today and become part of their future.

0: This is Al Jazeera, a reminder of our top stories. A United Nations investigation says there are reasonable grounds to believe the U.S. committed war crimes in Iran. It relates to at least two airstrikes in February, including one that killed more than 150 people at a school. Most of them were children. One person has been killed by shrapnel after a Houthi drone was intercepted in Saudi Arabia. The Saudi government says it happened in Taif province near Mecca. Two people were injured. Now, the conflicts in Yemen and Iran have pushed China's domestic crude prices to a record high. Before the war, China imported around 12 million barrels of oil a day from countries including Russia, Saudi Arabia, Iraq and Iran. But as the conflict disrupted Middle East supplies and drove prices higher, China sharply cut its imports. By the second quarter, they'd fallen to 8.1 million barrels a day, a drop of nearly a third in just 3 months. China was able to do that because it had huge oil reserves, and at the end of 2025, strategic and commercial stockpiles held nearly 1.4 billion barrels. But China is now drawing more heavily on those reserves. In August, refiners used around 640,000 barrels a day from inventories. Now another supply shock is pushing prices higher. After attacks shut a key Saudi pipeline, Chinese crude futures hit a record high. They're now more than double their level at the end of last year. Katrina Yu has more from Beijing.
1: I'm here in front of a petrol station in China, and again, in recent weeks, fuel prices have ticked up, and that's really reflecting the higher prices of oil here in China. China's crude oil benchmark, Shanghai futures, hit a record high on Wednesday. It reached more than $130 a barrel. Now, that's come down somewhat since Wednesday. It's now hovering at about $113 a barrel, and Brent crude oil is around $103 a barrel. But still, those prices remain very elevated. And the reason is that we're continuing to see that massive disruption to oil flows through the Strait of Hormuz. Usually, before the conflict, we had 22 million barrels moving per day through the strait. Now it's down to about 6 million barrels. And we've had that massive disruption to Saudi Arabia's supplies. That east-west pipeline attack has really also further tightened supply. Although experts are optimistic that's going to be up and running sooner than later, with Saudi Arabia saying that it expects to repair that pipeline in a matter of days rather than a matter of weeks. And also in China, there is a domestic reason prices are higher, and that is Chinese refineries have gotten back into the market. They're buying crude oil again. And the reason is it's become very profitable with those higher fuel prices to refine fuels, especially diesel. So they're getting back into the market at a time when supplies are tightened and have become more expensive.
0: At least 37 miners have died while being held in custody in central Nigeria. They were arrested as part of a crackdown on illegal mining in the region. The cause of their deaths is still being investigated. Civil defense officials say it may be linked to a suspected disease outbreak at the detention facility in Niger State. A rise in political killings in South Africa is raising fears that November's local elections could be among the most violent yet. One study shows at least 26 people were murdered in suspected political attacks in the first 7 months of the year. Some officials believe the violence is being used to reduce competition for sought-after councillor positions. Harry Mutasa reports from Eshowe in KwaZulu-Natal, one of the most affected provinces.
2: Shot in his home while on the campaign trail. Ketelo Mudluli was running for councillor here in South Africa's KwaZulu-Natal province.
3: The people came to our house and committed the crime that they did and shot my brother. And the child was there. Two of his children were there. And the elder child, 7-year-old, went to the other rooms to wake up the people and to tell them of the incident. And the child just knew that her dad is dead. That's what the child knew at the time. So you could imagine the trauma to the children.
2: Mudluli isn't the only one who's been targeted. Similar attacks on political figures have taken place in several provinces ahead of local elections scheduled for November.
4: People here are still grieving, and they say many of their questions are yet to be answered. South African police have a task team to tackle political killings, many of which are still taking place here in KwaZulu-Natal province.
2: Positions in local government usually give politicians access to resources and opportunities and grant them influence.
5: It's nothing other than people who are jostling for positions. I cannot say within the party, but I will say people, they use these elections as a small industry because of unemployment.

0: people think that when there is elections, then they will be employed as councillors or members of parliament in order to get something to eat.
1: Government figures show that at least 18 councillors have been assassinated in KwaZulu-Natal since the previous local elections in 2021. While an independent crime researcher says at least 26 people were killed in suspected political attacks nationwide between January and early August this year. More than 10,000 local council seats are being contested this year. Some politicians say competition for those positions is driving the violence. Police say they are investigating the killing of Mudluli and have called for calm. But as the November elections get closer, people in this community say they're scared and nervous about what could happen in the coming weeks. Haru Mutasa, Al Jazeera, Eshowe, South Africa.
2: Police in South Africa found the body of another young woman near Johannesburg on Thursday. It's the ninth woman found dead in the area in 2 months. Police have imposed a lockdown in the Kempton Park neighbourhood after three bodies were found there this week. The killings have drawn public condemnation with growing calls for action against gender-based violence.
3: I am feeling a lot of fear and paranoia, especially for us with daughters. My daughter caught an Uber yesterday and I did not sleep worried. And when I heard about this incident on the radio, I got even more scared thinking it's getting closer to us.
4: The South African Police Service and its partners are very much capable. There have been incidents before that we managed to crack and solve. I am very confident, and I will say this, putting my head on the block, that the teams that we are having are very much able and capable of doing.
2: Russia has launched a massive strike targeting the Ukrainian city of Zaporizhia. The attack caused a fire with flames and smoke rising from a shopping centre in the city. No injuries have yet been reported. Russia is also heading to the polls for the country's first parliamentary election since the war in Ukraine began in 2022. Voting has already begun in the far east of the country. Voters are electing 450 members to five-year terms. The ruling United Russia Party, backed by President Vladimir Putin, is expected to retain its dominance of the lower house. The only party to openly oppose the war in Ukraine has been barred from the ballot. Thousands of people in Kosovo have rallied in the capital, Pristina, against a war crimes verdict against their former president. On Wednesday, a tribunal at The Hague sentenced President Hashim Thaçi to 25 years in prison. Thaçi and his co-defendants were convicted on several charges, including murder, cruel treatment, torture and arbitrary detention. The case dates back to the war for independence from Serbian control in the 1990s. The European Union has unveiled plans for a new Kids Act aimed at making the online world safer for children. It could prevent under-13s from having social media accounts, put restrictions on teenagers and force the biggest tech companies to prove that their platforms are safe. Peter Smith has this from Brussels.
5: At the sound of the bell, phones must go into bags. These are the rules already in place at this school in Belgium, keeping the online world locked out.
6: All the younger students were like this, and nobody was talking to each other. Everybody was looking down to their screen and was even talking through the screen with each other.
7: What difference has it made?
6: The difference that it made is that children play again.
5: This is why the European Union now wants digital restrictions that go beyond the school gates. It has unveiled the EU Kids Act, and the proposal is a direct challenge to the tech giants.
8: For years, platforms have denied the harm they created. They have tried to avoid prescriptive rules and set rules at their own pace. We're changing that with the Kids Act.
5: This EU Kids Act would reverse the burden of proof. It'll now be up to the tech companies to show their services are age appropriate and safe by design. This would mean a ban on all forms of social media for children up to the age of 12. Children aged 13 to 14 would only be able to access a so-called mini account that must be set up and supervised by an adult. The features would be limited and include a one-hour daily time restriction. 15 to 17-year-olds will be allowed to have their own social media accounts, but the platforms would have to remove addictive features like infinite scrolling, and they'd be responsible for protecting young people from harmful content online. Any companies that fail to comply would face a fine of up to 6% of their global annual turnover. But will this work? We asked the experts.
7: I am in favor of it. I think it depends, but a lot of people see what it does and they're conscious about it.
5: You guys have both grown up with social media. Mm-hmm. Do you think it is doing damage to children?
7: I think so, yes.
9: Yeah, I also think so, yeah. It would have been just a nicer environment to grow up in if that law had already been there.
5: You think it's long overdue?
9: It is.
5: This Kids Act will now be debated in the European Parliament. If it becomes law, the tech giants and these students will have 6 months to adjust before these new safeguards are enforced. Peter Smith, Al Jazeera, Brussels.
2: Now, women around the world shoulder most caregiving work unpaid. In Colombia's capital, Bogota, the local government is trying to change that through a network of so-called care blocks. Now, they offer thousands of women practical support and essential services, and something they often lack, time for themselves. Alessandro Rampietti reports from the Colombian capital.
10: For the women here, this water aerobics class is more than exercise. It's a rare moment of relief for unpaid caregivers who spend their lives tending to others, often at the expense of their own well-being.
11: I feel like a little girl again. I love this. I don't remember the last time I felt this way. Being here, sharing with people like me, has been fundamental.
10: Luz Dari spent years caring for her children in an abusive relationship before discovering Bogota's care blocks or manzanas del cuidado. The initiative offers a range of free services under one roof, from legal and mental health support, education and exercise, to bicycle school, while trained staff care for those who depend on them.
11: At first, I couldn't even talk about what I've been through. I would shut down. But the psychological support and the community changed everything. I'm learning again who I am.
10: Launched in 2020 under Bogota's first female mayor, Claudia Lopez, the centers have spread across the city. There are now 27 of them, allowing caregivers to access multiple services without losing hours in traffic. More than 30% of Bogota's women, or about 1.2 million, provide full-time care without any financial assistance. For Marilu Ramirez, who raised her disabled son alone, the care block has been a lifeline.
12: These services have made a huge difference in my life and in my son's life as well. They've given us a better quality of life because if I'm doing well, he will do much better too.
13: Among the services provided are laundromats like this one, where women can drop off their dirty clothes and bedding. It might seem simple, but it frees up hours of unpaid work, giving them time to study, work, or participate in other activities.
14: It was Bogota's women's movement that pushed for recognition of unpaid care work and put it on the political agenda. Care work represents about 20% of the city's GDP. Women in Bogota spend 6 hours a day or more on unpaid care work.
10: Bogota's experiment has proven so successful it is now expanding beyond Colombia to Mexico, Chile, and pilot programs in the United States, among others. In a city where caregiving was long invisible, recognition, opportunities, and time are helping women reclaim their lives. Alessandro Rampietti, Al Jazeera, Bogota.
2: Well, I'll be back after about 28 minutes or so, indeed after People and

0: L'inquinante perfetto, no? In odore, in colore, in sapore.
1: In the 1950s, a new class of chemical compounds was developed.
2: They resist to extreme heat. They are greaseproof, waterproof, oilproof.
1: They were hailed as revolutionary.
3: Cookware never needs scouring. If it has DuPont, Teflon.
1: But they can also be deadly.
4: Questo qua è morto recentemente, questo

0: and they never go away.
1: They persist in the soil, the water, the wildlife. They get into living things as well. This stuff is everywhere. It's truly global contamination on an unprecedented scale.
0: Many believe this pollution crisis could have been avoided.
2: The first studies of PFAS toxicity was apparently carried out in the 1960s and the 1970s. What did they do? They kept it hidden.
0: People in Power meets the men and women fighting to bring those responsible to justice.

0: Vorrei dire prima di tutto che questo non è un processo per violazione dei limiti tabellari e di scarichi, ma è un processo per inquinamento.
1: Vicenza, in the northeastern Italian region of Veneto, is currently the stage for the biggest trial for environmental crimes in Italian history.
0: È un caso nuovo perché nuova è la sostanza di cui ci stiamo occupando, il PFAS, che qualcuno ha definito l'oro alchemico e altri hanno definito il nemico invisibile.
1: 15 former managers of Italian chemical company Miteni, which was owned until 2009 by Japan's Mitsubishi Corporation, are facing charges for environmental disaster, water poisoning, and bankruptcy.
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1: This is the story of how our planet became contaminated with forever chemicals, and how corporations and individuals concealed what they knew until they couldn't anymore. The story begins in the United States.
2: One day, I get a phone call in my office, and there's a gentleman who's pretty much yelling on the other end of the line about cows dying on his property, and that I needed to help him with that.
3: This is a 107th calf that's met this problem right here. That calf has died miserable. It's kicked and thumped and rollered around there like you wouldn't believe, and dying. There's been 56 cows that's been burnt less like this.
2: This gentleman on the other end of the line, who identified himself as Wilbur Tennant, and he was convinced, he knew what was happening. There was clearly something in this white foam coming out of the landfill next to his property. It was making his cow sick.
3: And I still say it's this stuff up here, he's in this water that's causing this problem. One of these days, it's gonna have to come out in the open. And when it comes out in the open, somebody's gonna have to wipe and clean up.
2: And then Mr. Tennant explained to me, he had even called the owner of the landfill. And at that point, he revealed it was owned by DuPont. That was October of 1998.
1: DuPont was not alone. Thousands of kilometers away in Italy, Miteni was leaching the same chemicals into local waterways. Both were handling a class of chemicals called PFAS, per- and polyfluoroalkyl substances. They're highly resistant to heat, oil, and water. Since the 1950s, they've been used in countless products, ranging from cookware and clothing to pharmaceuticals and building materials.
4: The structure of the PFAS is it's like a chain. These are all carbons here. Each of these carbons is bound to fluorine. And that bond is maybe the most stable in chemistry. You can't break it.
5: Even burned food won't stick to Teflon, so it's always easy to clean. Cookware never needs scouring. If it has DuPont, Teflon.
4: And that makes the raincoat rainproof. And you can also spray this on microelectronics. And for years and years, this was thought to be a miracle for industrial purposes, commercial purposes. And nobody thought very much about, but couldn't this be bad for people?
6: Noi lo chiamavamo APO, che è un acronimo italiano per acido perfluoroetanoico. Che era il prodotto principe della Miteni.
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1: Miteni's management is accused of having deliberately discharged hazardous chemicals into the environment.
4: The PFAS, these compounds, when they enter the environment, they will disseminate.
1: As a result, Europe's second largest underground water basin, which supplies drinking water to 350,000 people, is contaminated with PFAS, also known as forever chemicals.
4: We call them forever chemicals because they are extremely difficult to break down. And we have never met a blood sample from a human being that did not contain PFAS. We always find it. Everybody is exposed.
8: La prima volta che ho sentito la sigla PFAS l'ho letta sulle analisi di mia figlia nel 2017. 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
1: Michaela and the other mothers formed a campaign group, Mothers Against PFAS, and started compiling information.
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3: This cow eyes are cloudy with pink eyes, what they'll call it, and I'm going to cut her open and find out why it caused her to die.
2: When we first took on that case for Mr. Tennant, and we started the process of bringing a formal lawsuit against DuPont, and we were able to get access to those internal documents at DuPont. What I saw in those documents revealed that there was, you know, this incredibly toxic, persistent, biocumulative, carcinogenic substance in massive quantities in the water these cows were drinking that had gone completely unregulated.
3: This is what her teeth looks like. That's the upper one. This is the lower one.
2: Documents detailing a chemical that they were using to make Teflon. And that chemical was PFOA. And this was one of these chemicals that 3M had invented back in the late 1940s. DuPont had started purchasing it from 3M as early as 1951.
3: Animals just don't achieve all these problems here by eating grass. And if it'll affect our eyes on newborn calves, and affects these kidneys like this, and affects them lungs, then it's all through that animal, from one end to the other.
2: DuPont and 3M had been studying this particular chemical, PFOA, going back decades. But most of this information I was seeing had never been shared outside of the company.
4: It was kept secret until about year 2000, when there was a whistleblower who said, there's a problem here.
13: I resigned my position as environmental specialist effective April 6, 1999. I can no longer participate in the process that 3M has established for the management of PFAS. For me, it is unethical to be concerned with market, legal, defensibility, and image over environmental safety.
14: Have you ever regretted putting down those words?
13: No, I haven't.
4: And then the authorities, the United States Environmental Protection Agency, who asked the companies to reveal what they had hidden during all of those years.
13: And for me and the group I was in, the most obvious piece of data was the blood of a baby eagle who lived on Lake Superior, a pure water body, and it had it in its blood. Those are, oh my God, situations and should be reported to EPA. And they didn't report, I don't know that they reported the eagle blood to the EPA.
1: The presence of PFAS in wildlife was not reported to the EPA until the year 2000. And that allowed environmental pollution to continue for years.
4: My most important study was published in 2012. And pollution started in 1960. So it's more than 50 years of pollution, including exposure to people.
15: So it all starts from the manufacturers, the PFAS production sites, that for a long time have not even thought of limiting their emissions. So a lot of PFAS gets released into the air, into the water, into the soil. So it's a never-ending problem. We keep on accumulating it. Here you can see some very massive clusters around Belgium, for instance. Why? Because we have some big PFAS producers, especially the 3M factory, insane PFAS concentrations that have been measured.
1: The Forever Pollution Project is mapping the extent of PFAS contamination across Europe.
15: We found that the contamination was everywhere and that it was massive, which is why we like to call it the worst pollution crisis in human history. If you check Italy, so Miteni, well, plenty of samples all around that point towards very, very high pollution.
16: Quando sono arrivato io scaricavano le centrifughe con la sesso e tu aprivi il coperchio quando questo fosse e tiravi via con
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14: Ok.
1: In the late 1970s, Miteni, 3M and DuPont began measuring PFAS levels in their workers' bodies.
16: A noi dicono che la produzione ha delle problematiche ambientali perché il foa è bioresistente, però non si parla mai di problemi sulle persone, sui lavoratori.
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16: C'era il discorso del retro tossico per precauzioni tutte le donne che erano esposte ai foa quando avevano, comunicavano di essere in gravidanza o venivano spostate o comunque venivano lasciate in maternità anticipata e si chiudeva lì sostanzialmente.
17: 3M and DuPont did the same. Animal studies carried out by these companies found exposure to PFAS caused birth defects in rats. So, in 1981, they started removing women from areas with potential exposure to PFAS.
8: Io sono un'infermiera, io collaboro con i medici di base. 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
4: The PFASs have the property that they can bind to proteins to make things worse. PFAS is excreted in the human milk. And the baby will get, because it's a smaller size, the baby may get with time up to 10 times as much in the blood as the mother had. And now that's contaminated with some of the most toxic chemicals that we know of.
17: According to court documents, 3M and DuPont shared their toxicological data with European manufacturers as early as 1995. They set up a working group through the Association of Plastics Manufacturers in Europe, which is today called Plastics Europe.
15: Plastics Europe is the main group that represents the interest of the fluoropolymer industry.
17: Since 2023, it's been lobbying against a proposed PFAS ban in the European Union.
15: So with this document, you can see a perfect example of the main arguments that this industry likes to put forward to make them believe that there is no problem with fluoropolymers and PFAS in general. With the Forever Blue Lobbying Project, we have decided to gather many, many of those documents and arguments and to put them through a stress test. And yeah, we found out that basically all of these arguments are either false, misleading, or impossible to verify, basically.
17: Plastics Europe declined to be interviewed, but said in a statement that fluoropolymers that are produced today do not pose the same risks as other PFAS. It added that they are indispensable to modern society and can be manufactured and used responsibly.
15: Here, one big thing, persistence. And Plastics Europe says that persistence is not a problem because they can take care of limiting emissions in the production and destruction phase.
2: I mean, what you're seeing here is essentially the same type of talking points we've seen for decades. Persistence is the issue. The fact that these chemicals do not break apart and that once they get into living things, they stay there. That's the real concern. Because the longer something is there, the longer it has this ability to act as this ticking time bomb, more potential for harm.

0: The working group classified PFOA as carcinogenic to humans. The Group 1 evaluation for PFOA was based on sufficient evidence for cancer in experimental animals and strong mechanistic evidence in exposed humans for renal cell carcinoma, which is the main form of kidney cancer, and for testicular cancer.
1: 원래 의식은 거라도 없지?
2: No. 대학원 돈을 그런 재비요.
3: A mortality study on Miteni workers has found an increased death rate in association with higher exposure to these chemicals.
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3: Another study also suggests that PFAS released by Miteni caused almost 4,000 excess deaths between 1980 and 2018 in Veneto.
4: One extra person died who shouldn't have died every 3 or 4 days or so associated with the pollution.
5: Vogliamo una cosa sola. 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
7: La Corte d'Assise di Vicenza, in nome del popolo italiano, condanna Osoda Maki alla pena di 11 anni di reclusione, Kimura Nayuki alla pena di 16 anni di reclusione, Suetsune Yuji alla pena di 16 anni di reclusione, Schnitzer Patrick Fritz Hendrik alla pena di 17 anni di reclusione.
3: 11 former Miteni executives were found guilty of contaminating the drinking water in Italy's Veneto region and causing an environmental disaster. They were sentenced to a total of 141 years in prison. The court also awarded around $87 million in damages.
7: L'udienza è tolta. Buona giornata a tutti.
3: This is a landmark ruling in a landmark trial, and could set a precedent for similar cases worldwide.

It's wonderful to see the thrill of F1 back in Istanbul. Catch it if you can.

0: couldn't catch it, but you can.
1: Excellent work, team.
0: Formula One excitement is back in Istanbul. Don't miss it.
2: A headline tells you what happened, but it rarely tells you why. Who benefits? What changed? What systems sit behind it? Al Jazeera explains, breaks down the biggest stories, and rebuilds them with the history and power map that make them make sense. On TV, on YouTube, and in your feed, wherever the story finds you. From complexity to clarity, Al Jazeera explains.

0: Hello, everybody. I'm Rishad Salamat. This is Al Jazeera live from Doha. Coming up, a United Nations investigation says the U.S. may have committed war crimes in Iran. It also accuses Tehran of crimes against humanity during its crackdown on protesters. At least four people have been killed in Yemen as attacks between government forces and the Ansar al-Houthis continue. Also ahead.
1: Well, I'm here in front of a petrol station in China, and again, in recent weeks, fuel prices have ticked up.
0: We're in Beijing, where global supply disruptions are driving up oil prices. Is the world's biggest oil importer at risk of running out of reserves? And Colombia's Care Blocks, an initiative that's providing a lifeline to unpaid caregivers who don't have access to basic services. A United Nations investigation says there are reasonable grounds to believe the U.S. committed war crimes in Iran. The findings relate to at least two airstrikes in February, including one that killed more than 150 people at a school. Most of the victims were children. The report also accuses Iranian authorities of crimes against humanity during a crackdown on nationwide protests before the war began. Tehran has yet to comment. Zain Besravi has more.
2: The first hours of the U.S.-Israeli war on Iran brought devastation not to a battlefield, but to a school and a sports center. Now a U.N. fact-finding mission says there are reasonable grounds to believe the U.S. committed war crimes with those two strikes. One hit the Shajar-e Tayyibeh primary school in Minab, southern Iran, as children attended classes. The attack killed more than 150 people, most of them young schoolgirls. For their families, the war was no longer happening somewhere else. It was their daughters, their children, their classrooms. UN investigators say the school was clearly identifiable as a civilian site. They found no evidence it served a military purpose. They say the U.S. failed to update its targeting information, failed to establish that the school was a legitimate military target, and knew there was a substantial risk it would strike civilians. They concluded the U.S. attack was indiscriminate and a war crime. Later that day, the UN says another U.S. strike hit a sports facility in La Merde, damaging nearby homes and a school and killing at least 20 civilians. Investigators again called it an indiscriminate attack. Thousands gathered for the funerals, carrying photographs of the children who were killed. The school in Minab became a symbol of the war, and for many Iranians, a reason to resist an attack on their country. And that matters in a country that was already deeply divided before the war. Many Iranians opposed their government. The same UN report separately accuses Iranian authorities of crimes against humanity for the crackdown on mass protests against the government that started in December. Tehran says more than 3,000 people were killed, though the inquiry said the true death toll is likely much higher. But the US bombing of a school united people. Whatever you thought of the government, these were Iranian children, and they had been killed. Tehran quickly made their deaths central to its diplomatic and political response, pointing to the strikes as evidence of the war's civilian cost. The UN mission cannot prosecute anyone. The U.S. has not accepted responsibility for either of the strikes, and Washington has not publicly released its own investigation. But the UN finding puts a formal international record behind what families in Minab and La Merde have said since the first day of the war. Their children were not soldiers. They were simply going to school. Zain Basri.

0: Ravi, Al Jazeera.
1: Well, Washington's dismissed the UN report, calling it unserious nonsense. Our White House correspondent Kimberly Halkett reports from Washington.
2: White House Deputy Press Secretary Anna Kelly, speaking directly to Al Jazeera, says the UN Human Rights Council has accomplished nothing for human rights while spouting unserious nonsense for decades. The only party in this conflict that has committed war crimes is the Iranian regime, which has murdered thousands of its own people, killed Americans overseas, executed acts of terrorism in the Strait of Hormuz, and launched indiscriminate attacks against its neighbors in the region. The president is courageously ensuring that such an evil country never possesses a nuclear weapon, which will make the entire world safer and more stable. And I can tell you that this is consistent with statements that we've had from not only the Secretary of State, but also the Defense Secretary in recent months, maintaining that none of these strikes was in any way in defiance of the laws of armed conflict.
1: Reid Brody is a war crimes lawyer and former prosecutor and a member of the International Commission of Jurists. He says the strike on the school went against the conventions of war.
3: There is no doubt that United States cruise missiles struck a primary school that was, and obviously under the laws of war, the principle of distinction means you can attack military targets and not civilian targets. And a school is a civilian target. So we have a violation of the laws of war. But in order for something to be a war crime, there has to be an intention, a mental element. And the laws of war require, I mean, they don't say you can't make a mistake, but they do require an attacker to do everything feasible to verify that a target is military. Even the Pentagon's own law of war manual says that previously approved targets must be rechecked at reasonable intervals. So keeping your target file current is not optional. And what the UN mission here said is that the US acted recklessly. They were aware that there was a risk and they went ahead anyway. And what the UN mission said is, look, they had outdated targeting data. They hadn't been keeping it current. You have an administration that has publicly downgraded civilian harm mitigation.
1: Iran's Revolutionary Guard says it has hit a Togo-flagged oil tanker, claiming that it was trying to illegally pass through the Strait of Hormuz. The IRGC says the tanker was receiving help from the US military when it was hit and forced to stop after a fire broke out. It warned that any illegal passage through the strait would result in the destruction of that vessel. The Ansar al-Houthi say at least four people, including three children, have been killed in Yemeni government airstrikes. The claim comes as fighting between the two sides intensifies. The government forces say they've carried out strikes on Houthi targets in Taiz and Mocha in western Yemen. Meanwhile, one person has been killed by shrapnel after a Houthi drone was intercepted in Saudi Arabia. The Saudi government says it happened in Taif province near Mecca. Two people were injured. The leader of the Houthis says that the group only targets Saudi Arabia's military bases and oil infrastructure.
4: Targeting deep inside Saudi Arabia has always focused primarily on military and air bases, as well as oil wealth, as it's the source of funding which the Saudi enemy relies on for its aggression against our country. I also want to address the people of the southern and eastern provinces. We're not targeting them. Our target has always been the military build-up of the Saudi aggressor to target and kill our people.
1: Yusuf Mari's been following developments from Yemen's capital, Sana'a.
5: This was an hour-long speech where he touched up on many different issues, but mainly his criticism of Saudi Arabia for using what he called Mecca as their banner of oppression, a falsehood and deception, he called it. Saudi Arabia's accusing the Ansar Allah group of targeting Mecca. He called on the Muslim world to support Yemen in its call out of Saudi Arabia using the holy city of Mecca to achieve its political military goals in Yemen. He also talked about that This is the 12th year of Saudi aggression, and that in this round of conflict, it was Saudi Arabia who started it by launching a military operation on Sana'a International Airport prior to the takeover of the city of Al-Mukha and prior to the Ansar al-Houthi advancement. That was the event that set this domino effect, where we saw Ansar Allah advancing south of the country and taking over the city of Al-Mukha and taking over Dubab and taking over Bab al-Mandab. He says Saudi Arabia forced Yemen to be on the defensive position, and that what is taking place right now on the battlefields, on the ground, is defense against Saudi Arabia, who's hell-bent on keeping the Yemeni people oppressed and keeping the Yemeni people under Saudi servitude. He says that the U.S. and the Zionists, who he called, are the ones who are leading this military effort for Saudi Arabia, and that they are the ones who are imposing these political policies and forcing Saudi Arabia to act militarily.
1: Khalid Batafi is an academic and political analyst. He says the Houthis are responsible for the conflict intensifying.
0: You have a saying in Arabic. It says, "Darabni baka wa sabaqni washtaka." He hit me and cried, and then he went along and complained. That's what's happening with the Houthis. They reversed the history, and instead of starting with what they did, they started at the point they like, which is what the response was. Everything was fine. We were committed to our agreement with them and resisted responding to any aggression from them as long as it was reasonable and limited. But lately, they started to attack everything. They attacked even Mecca, Medina. They attack civilian targets. They attack oil targets. And that was not acceptable. I mean, the 51 in the resolution, in the constitution of the United Nations, allowed us to defend ourselves and respond. And in fact, I think we were exercising patience with them until it was too much for us to resist. If they are serious about anything, they should stop attacking their own people, attacking us, attacking ships in the Red Sea, and threatening the world order, the economic markets, the oil markets, and all that in the service of their master in Tehran.
1: Now, the conflicts in Yemen and Iran have pushed China's domestic crude prices to a record high. Before the war, China imported around 12 million barrels of oil a day from countries including Russia, Saudi Arabia, Iraq and Iran. But as the conflict disrupted Middle East supplies and drove prices higher, China sharply cut its imports. By the second quarter, they'd fallen to 8.1 million barrels a day, a drop of nearly a third in just 3 months. Now, China was able to do that because it had huge oil reserves, and at the end of 2025, strategic and commercial stockpiles held nearly 1.4 billion barrels. But China is drawing more heavily on those reserves, and in fact, in August, refiners used around 640,000 barrels a day from inventories. Now, another supply shock is pushing prices higher. After attacks shut a key Saudi pipeline, Chinese crude futures hit a record high. They're now more than double their level from the end of last year. Katrina Yu has more from Beijing.
6: I'm here in front of a petrol station in China, and again, in recent weeks, fuel prices have ticked up, and that's really reflecting the higher prices of oil here in China. China's crude oil benchmark, Shanghai futures, hit a record high on Wednesday. It reached more than $130 a barrel. Now, that's come down somewhat since Wednesday. It's now hovering at about $113 a barrel, and Brent crude oil is around $103 a barrel. But still, those prices remain very elevated. And the reason is that we're continuing to see that massive disruption to oil flows through the Strait of Hormuz. Usually, before the conflict, we had 22 million barrels moving per day through the strait. Now it's down to about 6 million barrels. And we've had that massive disruption to Saudi Arabia's supplies. That east-west pipeline attack has really also further tightened supply. Although experts are optimistic that's going to be up and running sooner than later, with Saudi Arabia saying that it expects to repair that pipeline in a matter of days rather than a matter of weeks. And also, in China, there is a domestic reason prices are higher, and that is Chinese refineries have gotten back into the market. They're buying crude oil again. And the reason is it's become very profitable with those higher fuel prices to refine fuels, especially diesel. So they're getting back into the market at a time when supplies are tightened and have become more expensive.
1: Russia's launched a massive strike targeting the Ukrainian city of Zaporizhia. The attack caused a fire with flames and smoke rising from a shopping center in the city. No injuries have yet been reported. Russia is meanwhile heading to the polls for the country's first parliamentary elections since the war in Ukraine began in 2022. Voting has already begun in the far east of the country. Voters are electing 450 members to five-year terms. The ruling United Russia Party, backed by President Vladimir Putin, is expected to retain its dominance of the lower house. The only party to openly oppose the war in Ukraine has been barred from the ballot. Right, so to come right here on Al Jazeera. A rise in political murders in South Africa. Al Jazeera travels to one of the worst affected provinces where many people are living in fear ahead of local elections. And the European Union unveils a new plan that could prevent children under the age of 12 from having social media accounts.
7: This EU Kids Act would reverse the burden of proof. It'll now be up to the tech companies to show their services are age appropriate and safe by design.
8: Through his lens, a Lebanese journalist chronicles the devastation of Israel's war on his country. Unexpectedly, his own family's struggle for survival becomes part of the story. As they flee for their lives, his camera keeps rolling, offering an intimate portrait of the anguish and resilience of those displaced by war. Forced to flee South Lebanon, witness on Al Jazeera.
9: A dangerous but vital mission. Firefighters providing people with a very basic need, drinking water.
10: The family the church protects lives here behind this green door. Their privacy, we have agreed to meet them here.
11: It's taking so long, but we just have to keep going.
12: They have traveled from countries all over Europe, hoping for one thing, and that's an immediate ceasefire.
13: While Europe is heating up twice as fast as the rest of the planet, nobody seems to be really prepared.

0: This is Al Jazeera, a reminder of our top stories. A United Nations investigation says there are reasonable grounds to believe the US committed war crimes in Iran. It relates to at least two airstrikes in February, including one that killed more than 150 people at a school. Most of them were children. One person has been killed by shrapnel after a Houthi drone was intercepted in Saudi Arabia. The Saudi government says it happened in Taif province near Mecca. Two people were injured. Now, heavy rain has triggered flash flooding across parts of Somalia's capital, Mogadishu. Roads have been submerged, disrupting movement across the city. And in some neighbourhoods, floodwaters poured into homes, destroying food and belongings. Laura Khan reports.
1: Abdi Hassan is using whatever he can find to create a makeshift float to move his belongings. Torrential rains sent floodwater surging through parts of Somalia's capital, Mogadishu, and his home is now underwater.
2: The rain started here around midnight last night and continued until this morning. It destroyed everything we had, including our food and everything else in the house.
1: It's not just homes. Main roads have disappeared beneath the water, with vehicles struggling through, commuters stranded, and access to parts of the city practically cut off. Some people are getting around by carefully picking a path above the floodwater. Others are wading through. But the government has issued a serious warning. Somalia's Disaster Management Agency says heavy rain could quickly overwhelm Mogadishu's roads and inadequate drainage systems. And it's urging people in low-lying areas to take precautions. For Abdi and his family, that means leaving their flooded home behind. They've moved to higher ground, surrounded by a few belongings they've managed to save. Laura Khan, Al Jazeera.
0: At least 37 miners have died while being held in custody.

0: yesterday in central Nigeria. They were arrested as part of a crackdown on illegal mining in the region. The cause of their deaths is still being investigated. Civil defense officials say it may be linked to a suspected disease outbreak at the detention facility in Niger State. A rise in political killings in South Africa is raising fears that November's local elections could be among the most violent yet. One study shows at least 26 people were murdered in suspected political attacks in the first 7 months of the year. Some officials believe the violence is being used to reduce competition for sought-after councillor positions. Haru Matasa reports from Eshowe in KwaZulu-Natal, one of the most affected provinces.
1: Shot in his home while on the campaign trail, Ketelo Mudluli was running for councillor here in South Africa's KwaZulu-Natal province.
2: The people came to our house and committed the crime that they did and shot my brother. And the child was there, two of his children were there. And the elder child, a seven-year-old, went to the other rooms to wake up the people and to tell them of the incident, and the child just knew that her dad is dead. That's what the child knew at the time. So you could imagine the trauma to the children.
1: Mudluli isn't the only one who's been targeted. Similar attacks on political figures have taken place in several provinces ahead of local elections scheduled for November.
3: People here are still grieving, and they say many of their questions are yet to be answered. South African police have a task team to tackle political killings, many of which are still taking place here in KwaZulu-Natal province.
1: Positions in local government usually give politicians access to resources and opportunities and grant them influence.
4: It's nothing other than people who are jostling for positions. I cannot say within the party, but I will say people, they use these elections as a small industry because of unemployment. People think that when there is elections, then they will be employed as councillors or members of parliament in order to get something to eat.
1: Government figures show that at least 18 councillors have been assassinated in KwaZulu-Natal since the previous local elections in 2021. While an independent crime researcher says at least 26 people were killed in suspected political attacks nationwide between January and early August this year. More than 10,000 local council seats are being contested this year. Some politicians say competition for those positions is driving the violence. Police say they are investigating the killing of Mudluli and have called for calm. But as the November elections get closer, people in this community say they're scared and nervous about what could happen in the coming weeks. Haru Matasa, Al Jazeera, Eshowe, South Africa.
0: Police in South Africa found the body of another young woman near Johannesburg on Thursday. It is the ninth woman found dead in the area in 2 months. Police have imposed a lockdown in Kempton Park, in the Kempton Park neighbourhood, after three bodies were found there this week. The killings have drawn public condemnation with growing calls for action against gender-based violence.
5: I am feeling a lot of fear and paranoia, especially for us with daughters. My daughter caught an Uber yesterday and I did not sleep worried. And when I heard about this incident on the radio, I got even more scared thinking it's getting closer to us.
6: The South African Police Service and its partners are very much capable. There have been incidents before that we managed to crack and solve. I am very confident, and I will say this, putting my head on the block, that the teams that we are having are very much able and capable of doing.
0: The United Nations Security Council's monthly meeting on Syria has turned into a confrontation between Israel and Turkey. The two countries clashed over their military presence on Syrian soil, I should say. Our own Al Jazeera's Gabriel Elizondo reports from the UN.
7: The meeting was supposed to be about Syria's transition. Israel's ambassador came to talk about Syria's neighbors instead. Israel is used to being on the defensive in this chamber. A week earlier, dozens of countries lined up outside it to condemn the Israeli prime minister's visit to a military position on Mount Hermon inside Syria. This time, Danny Den.

0: Erdogan went on the offensive and pointed his anger towards Ankara.
1: If Israel's tiny defensive buffer is considered a threat to Syrian stability, then what about a foreign power that controls a much larger portion of Syrian territory and is building its military presence there? I am talking about Turkey.
0: Denan held up a map. He said the Israeli zone covers a tenth of a percent of Syria and alleged that Turkey controls 50 times that, with 20,000 troops on more than 100 bases. Turkey's ambassador countered by saying none of that was any of Israel's business. Turkish forces are in Syria, he said, at the invitation of the government in Damascus, and are not aimed at any third country.
2: We categorically reject Israel's attempts to smear Turkey's legitimate cooperation with Syria and portray it as a threat in an effort to justify its own violations of international law.
0: Caught between the two, the Syrian ambassador, who had come to report on his country's considerable progress, instead watched two foreign powers argue over his territory.
3: Please do not bring it to this council. Syria's meeting should not be talking about proxy issues anymore. That was the case during the regime era. It should no longer be the case. It's frankly traumatizing.
4: For years, Syria was the place where other countries' rivalries played out. The new government came here to say that era is over. What this meeting showed, however, is that Israel disagrees. Gabriel Elizondo, Al Jazeera, at the United Nations in New York.
5: Thousands of people in Kosovo have rallied in the capital, Pristina, over a war crimes verdict against their former president. On Wednesday, a tribunal at The Hague sentenced President Hashim Thaçi to 25 years in prison. Thaçi and his co-defendants were convicted on several charges, which included murder, cruel treatment, torture and arbitrary detention. The case dates back to the war for independence from Serbian control in the 1990s. The European Union has unveiled plans for a new Kids Act aimed at making the online world safer for children. It would prevent under-12s from having social media accounts. It would also put restrictions on teenagers and force the biggest tech companies to prove that their platforms are safe. Peter Smith reports from Brussels.
6: At the sound of the bell, phones must go into bags. These are the rules already in place at this school in Belgium, keeping the online world locked out.
7: All the younger students were like this, and nobody was talking to each other. Everybody was looking down to their screen and was even talking through the screen with each other.
8: What difference has it made?
7: The difference that it made is that children play again.
6: This is why the European Union now wants digital restrictions that go beyond the school gates. It has unveiled the EU Kids Act, and the proposal is a direct challenge to the tech giants.
9: For years, platforms have denied the harm they created. They have tried to avoid prescriptive rules and set rules at their own pace. We're changing that with the Kids Act.
6: This EU Kids Act would reverse the burden of proof. It'll now be up to the tech companies to show their services are age-appropriate and safe by design. This would mean a ban on all forms of social media for children up to the age of 12. Children aged 13 to 14 would only be able to access a so-called mini account that must be set up and supervised by an adult. The features would be limited and include a one-hour daily time restriction. 15 to 17-year-olds will be allowed to have their own social media accounts, but the platforms would have to remove addictive features like infinite scrolling, and they'd be responsible for protecting young people from harmful content online. Any companies that fail to comply would face a fine of up to 6% of their global annual turnover. But will this work? We asked the experts.
10: I am in favour of it. I think it depends, but a lot of people see what it does and they're conscious about it.
6: You guys have both grown up with social media. Mm-hmm. Do you think it is doing damage to children?
10: I think so, yes.
11: Yeah, I also think so, yeah. It would have been just a nicer environment to grow up in if that law had already been there.
6: You think it's long overdue?
11: It is.
6: This Kids Act will now be debated in the European Parliament. If it becomes law, the tech giants and these students will have 6 months to adjust before these new safeguards are enforced. Peter Smith, Al Jazeera, Brussels.
5: Now, women around the world shoulder most caregiving work unpaid. In Colombia's capital, Bogota, the local government is trying to change that through a network of so-called care blocks. They offer thousands of women practical support and essential services, and something they often lack, time for themselves. The model is now attracting attention beyond Colombia. Alessandro Rampietti reports from the capital.
8: For the women here, this water aerobics class is more than exercise. It's a rare moment of relief for unpaid caregivers who spend their lives tending to others, often at the expense of their own well-being.
12: I feel like a little girl again. I love this. I don't remember the last time I felt this way. Being here, sharing with people like me, has been fundamental.
8: Luz Dadi spent years caring for her children in an abusive relationship before discovering Bogota's care blocks, or manzanas del cuidado. The initiative offers a range of free services under one roof, from legal and mental health support, education and exercise, to bicycle school, while trained staff care for those who depend on them.
12: At first, I couldn't even talk about what I've been through. I would shut down. But the psychological support and the community changed everything. I'm learning again who I am.
8: Launched in 2020 under Bogota's first female mayor, Claudia Lopez, the centers have spread across the city. There are now 27 of them, allowing caregivers to access multiple services without losing hours in traffic. More than 30% of Bogota's women, or about 1.2 million, provide full-time care without any financial assistance. For Marilu Ramirez, who raised her disabled son alone, the care block has been a lifeline.
13: These services have made a huge difference in my life and in my son's life as well. They've given us a better quality of life because if I'm doing well, he will do much better too.
14: Among the services provided are laundromats like this one, where women can drop off their dirty clothes and bedding. It might seem simple, but it frees up hours of unpaid work, giving them time to study, work, or participate in other activities.
15: It was Bogota's women's movement that pushed for recognition of unpaid care work and put it on the political agenda. Care work represents about 20% of the city's GDP. Women in Bogota spend 6 hours a day or more on unpaid care work.
8: Bogota's experiment has proven so successful it is now expanding beyond Colombia to Mexico, Chile, and pilot programs in the United States, among others. In a city where caregiving was long invisible, recognition, opportunities, and time are helping women reclaim their lives. Alessandro Rampietti, Al Jazeera, Bogota.
5: Well, the news continues right here on Al Jazeera after Studio B Unscripted.

0: I am a reluctant memoirist. I take that to be a good sign, because if you ever encounter an enthusiastic memoirist, you should run the other direction.
1: I'm Viet Thanh Nguyen, author, professor, refugee. I write about what it means to be American and about the ordinary people who get caught up in U.S. wars.
2: As a young student, we still had the dictatorship in Haiti. And for most students abroad, our goal was to go back to Haiti and fight.
3: My name is Raoul Peck, and I'm a filmmaker. I point my camera where others prefer not to look. Racism, colonialism, genocide.
2: A big part of my life, I remember watching Apocalypse Now, watching Oliver Stone's movies. I remember as a young student in Berlin being really angry about those films. And reading your book, I had a sort of jubilation, because for the first time, that war, those crimes were shown in a more realistic light. And I felt your characters were addressing the real questions. How did you live through those Hollywood films that portrayed where you came from?
0: Oh, well, I was growing up as an American and watching people like me, the Vietnamese, being shown on screen doing horrifying things or having horrifying things done to them, and yet not having the capacity for speech or for intervention, I think had a tremendous impact on me. But coming to an intellectual and political awakening in college, what that led to was my understanding that Hollywood was the unofficial ministry of propaganda, and that American soft power was, I think, just as important as American hard power in exercising American domination. And that this vast concept had a very intimate connection to me, because these movies were bombing me in this intellectual and emotional sense. And understanding that enraged me. And because there's a repetition of modes of domination and power and subjugation, which would allow someone like you in Berlin in the 1970s to recognize a situation that was pertinent to me, that makes me think that my anger and my rage are steady, that they will never go away within my own lifetime. And that's depressing, but also energizing. I'm wondering what emotions power you as an artist. I've said anger and rage. There's other emotions, yeah. But that was the first instigation for me to want to be a writer.
2: It is anger. It is my reaction to injustice. It is my reaction to dumbness, you know, or bulliness. And I'm talking about empire killing other nations. Maybe it's because I come from Haiti, where we have a very proud history of being one of the three major revolutions of the 19th century, at the time where there were no other free black republic. So I went into the world with that knowledge. And my pain or my anger, I think something that is sometimes detrimental to my health, is that I feel the same pain when I see what is happening in Congo, or what was happening in Cambodia, or what was happening in Vietnam, or what was happening in Palestine, and also what happened in Germany during the Holocaust. I remember September 11 in New York. I was in New York. And the first week, that was a sort of world communion of pain. And those are moments where you say, okay, we live in the same world. And then very rapidly, I saw the American flags coming out. I saw this sort of anger against the foreigners, against the people who are me, basically. And I felt, and that's a different kind of anger, where I felt, you were stealing my pain and make it something that is only belong to you. Sometimes I feel that towards some people talking about the Holocaust. That's my pain too, that human beings have done that to other human beings. You know, and that's as important to me. And we have to call that everywhere we see it. You don't have that right to kill innocent people. That's not the right. Whatever happened to you, and how do you deal with that pain or that anger sometimes?
0: Well, I think for me, one way that I've tried to deal with it is to develop other emotional capacities as well. And when I think about 9/11 and the American reaction to it, I think that the pain was replaced with hatred. It's not just anger. I think anger is a healthy emotion. I think rage is a healthy emotion. And hatred I've never found to be a healthy emotion. And again, that capacity to turn violence that's been inflicted upon us into hatred for someone else is a universal impulse, I think. So for me, what was important as an artist and as a writer and as a human being was to also learn not just empathy, but also vulnerability. Americans felt vulnerable after 9/11. They did not feel vulnerable before then because we're the greatest country on earth. No one can attack us. And then all of a sudden that invulnerability was destroyed on 9/11. And that was the opportunity for Americans to, as you said, recognize the opportunity that was offered to them to understand that, in fact, we're all vulnerable and that we have been using our power as Americans to violate other people's vulnerability. But Americans turned away from the possibility of shared vulnerability to try to rebuild their invulnerability. Personally,

0: I've survived in the world as a refugee and in the aftermath of that by being invulnerable. Mm-hmm. But I've become a better person and a better writer by opening myself up and trying to think of vulnerability not as weakness, but as strength. What emotions have been the most difficult for you to confront or to turn to or to try to develop?
1: I think I struggle a lot with myself, so I don't think I resist any critical, you know, judgment about myself. I'm a very good critic of myself, so I have that fight within me, but I try not to let emotion dictate any decision I take. I've learned to be very rational with my emotions because I don't trust them in terms of, you know, I'm a human being like everybody else, so I react. You know, I may feel hatred, but hatred is negative. So I have to deal with it and understand why do I feel hatred and before I even act upon it. And I think that's what protected me of making too many mistakes in my life, but being in so many places, you know, to be able to react as a German in a German setup when something happened, or as a Congolese, or as a Belgian, or as a French. So it, and I learned to have that distance.
0: For me, I feel that I'm inside and outside of the United States, inside and outside of American culture and American mythology. I'm also inside and outside of the English language, because I grew up in a household where Vietnamese was the only language spoken inside the household, and yet English was infiltrating through the TV and through books and so on, and that's allowed me to do certain kinds of creative innovations with the language, at least in my own work. I'm wondering, in your own work, whether there's a parallel in your insider-outsider status, how you see your own work in relationship to this larger body of cinema.
1: Well, I was very fortunate to study Marx very early when I was in Berlin. And there is a small book, and in it, Engels explain how he and Marx work on philosophy, economy, and how they base their work upon the critic of previous, you know, philosopher, previous economists, and how this is what you do in order to progress. You don't just say, well, this is bullshit, I'm going to write my new ideology or my new theory. No, you learn first what existed. So that way to apprehend, you know, what I would call the riches of humanity. It's our humanity because our world is built upon each other. So the idea that you are always on the shoulder of a previous generation was always key for me. I used everything I can get my hands on, you know, and then if I have to deconstruct, I deconstruct. But I wanted to link to that. You have something with your humor in your books, which, you know, sometimes you, you know, the way you use it, it's really, I'm not sure every American reader understand it, but being from outside, it's incredible hilarious because I know those moments as an immigrant or as a foreigner in a country. And you use it a lot, that type of irony.
0: Irony, satire, absurdity, surrealism, jokes.
1: Yes.
0: I think all of those are really important literary or artistic tools, but they're also tools for survival as well. Sometimes making a joke is our way of coping, but also our way of fighting back. So I have to confess that I watch a lot of Instagram reels of stand-up comedians, and I'm observing the effectiveness of their jokes as both entertainment and provocation, because you cannot explain a joke. And I like literature and art that does not explain itself and leaves the reader or the viewer to sit with the joke or to sit with the provocation. And the reader or the viewer's reaction to that tells the reader or the viewer something about themselves, if they're cognizant of that. The opening epigraph for The Sympathizer is from Nietzsche, that even torture can make us laugh. And I found that to be a provocation. I found that to be a challenge. Can I make torture funny? And hopefully I succeeded. So my question for you is, What is an artistic challenge that you thought would be very difficult for you to confront, but that you were then able to do so?
1: I did almost three films about genocide, you know, one in Rwanda, you know, and exterminate all the brutes. It's going to the roots of genocide, you know, and how do you explain that in a way that is not too didactic, but a way where emotions are possible and not continuing to degrade what, you know, the other person is, the concept of the other is an animal, so that you can kill that person. And it's a notion that, unfortunately, that we can see in every single genocide that happened on this planet. And the person who invented Lemkin, the word genocide, because there was no word to describe the fact that basically a state is getting rid of part of its population. And Lemkin have studied them, and he had a list of more than 100 genocide that happened in the human history. The United States was one of them. But after the Second World War, you know, nothing really was made so that Lemkin's studies were really known in schools everywhere, because the winners had no interest in that. And I know the discussion right now about Gaza is you know, very touchy, but I recommend everybody to watch that list of items that is a real sign of genocide. Whether the way you treat women, children, the deprivation of food, of course, bombing, absence of shelter, and whatever we can think of what is happening in Gaza, all those criteria are there, you know. But it's impossible sometimes to have a discussion, you know, because we are forced to take a side. You know, it's for me, there is no side when it in regards of innocent people dying. And that's the difficult world we are living in, that it's impossible to put names or definitions on things that have definitions. You know, it's not like my opinion. You know?
0: Everybody can see all the atrocities or being committed that you've described. But intention, people would say, oh, but there's no intention. There's no proven intention that Israel as a state is deliberately engaging in genocide. I disagree with that idea, obviously, because there have been many genocidal statements given by Israeli ministers, political leaders. We have intentionality displayed in the videos that Israeli soldiers themselves have recorded. But I find this experience really strange to think about as a human being, but also as a writer, where there's a text that's being said, spoken by Israel and the U.S. and supporters of Israel, saying we're doing this for self-defense, we're doing this for humanitarian reasons, we're doing this to prevent anti-Semitism and so on. And yet there's a very clear subtext. We all can see the bombing that's taking place and the massacres and so on. And I find that so absurd that somehow those of us who can see the subtext are supposed to ignore it and just focus on the text. And that's provocative for me as a writer, to think about the capacity of literature, filmmaking, art to try to respond to this. And in the immediate moment, as all of this is happening, it can be very debilitating to think of the insufficiency of something like literature to respond to this moment of crisis. In some ways, it's retrospective what literature can do. Like maybe in a few years, someone could write a novel about it from Palestinian perspective. It doesn't make me give up on literature. It does make me feel inadequate as a human being. You know, you can see some of these images that people are recording on their phones and beaming out on the very social media that you were critical of a little while ago. But those images and that social media does allow us some kind of access. That's very painful because I find it very hard to watch and listen to some of these images.
1: But somehow for me, there is a time for everything. There will be a time to blame. There will be a time to name. But how can we do all

0: all this while people are dying. You know, I have to bomb you because there are murderers hiding among you. If 10,000 people die while you're doing that, is it okay, not okay? Is there a number you can put? Will it be 50,000? When do you stop? So that's the absurdity of the present situation. It's like, well, we accept the fact that those people dying are not human. But the one thing that can establish that we're not crazy is that within Israel itself, there are people, even parents of hostages, who say, not in our names. Those people are my hope. Because they resist when it's very hard to resist the folly of what's happening. Mm.
1: They resist, and Palestinians resist too.
0: Of course.
1: I think we are now turning to questions from the audience.
2: So I wanted to ask you about the thinking that links your films, Mr. Peck, and allows you to kind of sweep through and connect those disparate moments of resistance to violence and oppression.
0: Every one of my film was a film for me that was urgent to make. I never made a project like, I want to do that in 10 years, or, you know, I want to go back to the past and review the Haitian Revolution. It was about always the first question, what can I do today to respond to all which is happening around me? What can I counter with a different discourse, with different images? I want to be efficient. There are two young people asking here.
3: I have a question for you, Ingvir. How do you feel about the difficulties that your novel, The Sympathizer, faces when it comes to being published within Vietnam?
1: We've had a translation of The Sympathizer in Vietnamese since 2016, and we have not been able to publish it ever since. There is a complicated system of permissions and apparently self-censorship within Vietnam that, from my understanding, allows the government not to actually ban books, but to effectively not allow books to be published because people are afraid of the possible penalties they might face. We were not allowed to shoot the TV series in Vietnam. We are not being allowed to show the TV series in Vietnam. So I feel personally rejected by the government or by whatever system is preventing these works from being available. And it prevents me from returning to Vietnam. But in a larger sense, I worry about whether a country that prevents different kinds of voices, not just mine, but many different kinds of voices from being heard can be a healthy society. I mean, there are writers in Vietnam who are being sent to prison for writing things about inadequacies or injustices in Vietnamese society. Great sacrifices were undertaken by the Vietnamese people to liberate and unify the country for freedom and independence. And it's arguable that that has not been fully realized for the Vietnamese people.
0: There is a question here.
4: In this age we live in right now, do you feel that there is an important topic that is probably not discussed as much? And is there something you would like to see from other artists more?
0: I think it's like pick your choice, because there's so much to have to deal with. I think we have never been so invaded with all sort of problem, conflicts. We live in a divided world, but we see it within every democracy right now. You know, the democracy itself is in question. Of course, there are urgencies. You know, when people are dying, that's urgent. But there are people who are dying slowly. And in the middle of the United States right now, what is going on, you know, books are banned. You know, your book has been banned, as I heard.
1: I hope so.
0: Yeah, you hope so. Unfortunately, we lose so much time doing stuff that have no utility. You can have fun on TikTok, yeah? For half an hour, but not 6 hours. You know, there is a problem there. So it's the contrary. I'm not looking for stuff. It's really, it's an avalanche of problems and topics. And
1: I agree, but one criteria possibly for

identifying your specific cause is, for me, what is unspeakable? And that's going to vary depending on the situation. But when we realize that there is something that has been marked as unspeakable, I think we have identified an issue that we should speak about. So the question about Vietnam was directly related to that. We've talked about Gaza. Genocide is an unspeakable word for some people. Black Lives Matter is an unspeakable word.

0: thinkers and intellects that you look towards and that might offer us hope in the 21st century?
1: Let's say it's... Well, it's more difficult today, first of all, because there are a lot of new intellectual, new ideas of multiple generation who have access to, you know, to publishing, to film, to art. So the situation is different. And it's true that we don't have anymore the kind of great intellectual that everybody look up on. You know, you can't today assume a territory and be like the guru of your fact, of your thematic.
0: Is that a good thing?
1: It's a good thing, and it demands much more effort for a younger audience to find those people. You know, if you have teachers like Viet, yes, you will get to them quicker. But there's a lot of confusions. You know, there are a lot of self-proclaimed gurus. But Viet, you should say something. Mm-hmm.
2: I think there are people, but rather than focusing only on individuals, I want to return and maybe conclude by referring to one of the themes that has been a part of our conversation, which is that artistic and political transformations are not only due to individuals, but to collectives as well. So I do take hope in the fact that in the onslaught of misinformation, disinformation, power politics, the imperial politics, we still see movements of resistance that are taking place where people are in the streets, old people and young people, organizing themselves, having themselves arrested, and that they are probably inspired by any number of important thinkers. But also, these movements of resistance now and also in the past have inspired these thinkers. So their ideas were also generated out of moments of collective political resistance and revolution. And I think there's hope in that, that there's hope in that anonymity versus hope only in the names of famous individuals.
1: I will agree to this.
2: Raoul, it was such a pleasure to be talking with you tonight.
1: Well, likewise, and I hope we will continue our discussion.

0: This is America, and this, of course, is the White House.
1: You know, Iran is broke, totally broke.
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11: The U.S. military's Black Hawk helicopters swooped to a low altitude, and soon after we took off, this happened.
12: I'm sitting in what used to be someone's home. People coming back to the Yarmouk camp will have to deal with destruction like this.
13: Anger is high, frustration is high, because they do not believe the police is doing justice by not declaring the incident which happened, killing three Kurdish refugees.
12: These waters might recede in a few weeks, but climate change is here to stay.
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0: Hello, everybody. I'm Rishad Salamat. This is Al Jazeera live from Doha. Coming up on the program, a United Nations investigation says the U.S. may have committed war crimes in Iran. It also accuses Tehran of crimes against humanity during its crackdown on protesters. At least four people have been killed in Yemen as attacks between government forces and the Ansar al-Houthis continue. Also ahead.
1: I'm Katrina Yu in Beijing, where the price of oil has soared following tightened global supply. I'll have more on that story shortly.
0: And a rise in political murders in South Africa. Al Jazeera travels to one of the worst affected provinces, where many people are living in fear ahead of local elections. A United Nations investigation says there are reasonable grounds to believe the US committed war crimes in Iran. The findings relate to at least two airstrikes in February, including one that killed more than 150 people at a school. Most of the victims were children. The report also accuses Iranian authorities of crimes against humanity during a crackdown on nationwide protests before the war began. Tehran has yet to comment. Zain Basravi reports.
2: The first hours of the U.S.-Israeli war on Iran brought devastation not to a battlefield, but to a school and a sports center. Now, a U.N. fact-finding mission says there are reasonable grounds to believe the U.S. committed war crimes with those two strikes. One hit the Shajar-e Tayyibeh primary school in Minab, southern Iran, as children attended classes. The attack killed more than 150 people, most of them young schoolgirls. For their families, the war was no longer happening somewhere else. It was their daughters, their children, their classrooms. UN investigators say the school was clearly identifiable as a civilian site. They found no evidence it served a military purpose. They say the U.S. failed to update its targeting information, failed to establish that the school was a legitimate military target, and knew there was a substantial risk it would strike civilians. They concluded the U.S. attack was indiscriminate and a war crime. Later that day, the UN says another U.S. strike hit a sports facility in La Merde, damaging nearby homes and a school and killing at least 20 civilians. Investigators again called it an indiscriminate attack. Thousands gathered for the funerals, carrying photographs of the children who were killed. The school in Minab became a symbol of the war, and for many Iranians, a reason to resist an attack on their country. And that matters in a country that was already deeply divided before the war. Many Iranians oppose their government. The same UN report separately accuses Iranian authorities of crimes against humanity for the crackdown on mass protests against the government that started in December. Tehran says more than 3,000 people were killed, though the inquiry said the true death toll is likely much higher. But the US bombing of a school united people. Whatever you thought of the government, these were Iranian children, and they had been killed. Tehran quickly made their deaths central to its diplomatic and political response, pointing to the strikes as evidence of the war's civilian cost. The UN mission cannot prosecute anyone. The U.S. has not accepted responsibility for either of the strikes, and Washington has not publicly released its own investigation. But the UN finding puts a formal international record behind what families in Minab and La Merde have said since the first day of the war. Their children were not soldiers. They were simply going to school. Zain Basravi, Al Jazeera.
0: Meanwhile, Washington's dismissed the UN report. Our White House correspondent Kimberly Halkett reports from Washington.
3: White House Deputy Press Secretary Anna Kelly, speaking directly to Al Jazeera, says the UN Human Rights Council has accomplished nothing for human rights while spouting unserious nonsense for decades. The only party in this conflict that has committed war crimes is the Iranian regime, which has murdered thousands of its own people, killed Americans overseas, executed acts of terrorism in the Strait of Hormuz, and launched indiscriminate attacks against its neighbors in the region. The president is courageously ensuring that such an evil country never possesses a nuclear weapon.

0: which will make the entire world safer and more stable. And I can tell you that this is consistent with statements that we've had from not only the Secretary of State, but also the Defense Secretary in recent months, maintaining that none of these strikes was in any way in defiance of the laws of armed conflict.
1: Reid Brody is a war crimes lawyer and former prosecutor and a member of the International Commission of Jurists. He says the strike on the school went against the conventions of war.
2: There is no doubt that United States cruise missiles struck a primary school that was, and obviously under the laws of war, the principle of distinction means you can attack military targets and not civilian targets. And a school is a civilian target. So we have a violation of the laws of war. But in order for something to be a war crime, there has to be an intention, a mental element. And the laws of war require, I mean, they don't say you can't make a mistake, but they do require an attacker to do everything feasible to verify that a target is military. Even the Pentagon's own law of war manual says that previously approved targets must be rechecked at reasonable intervals. So keeping your target file current is not optional. And what the UN mission here said is that the US acted recklessly. They were aware that there was a risk and they went ahead anyway. And what the UN mission said is, look, they had outdated targeting data. They hadn't been keeping it current. You have an administration that has publicly downgraded civilian harm mitigation.
1: Iran's Revolutionary Guard says it has hit a Togo-flagged oil tanker that it claims was trying to illegally pass through the Strait of Hormuz. The IGC says the tanker was receiving help from the US military when it was hit and forced to stop after a fire broke out. It warned that any illegal passage through the strait would result in the destruction of that vessel. The Ansarullah Houthis say at least four people, including three children, have been killed in Yemeni government airstrikes. The claim comes as fighting between the two sides intensifies. The government forces say they have carried out strikes on Houthi targets in Taiz, in Mocha, in western Yemen. Meanwhile, one person has been killed by shrapnel after a Houthi drone was intercepted in Saudi Arabia. Riyadh says it happened in Taif province near Mecca. Two people were injured. Now, the leader of the Houthis says the group is only targeting Saudi Arabia's military bases and oil infrastructure.
3: Targeting deep inside Saudi Arabia has always focused primarily on military and air bases, as well as oil wealth, as it's the source of funding which the Saudi enemy relies on for its aggression against our country. I also want to address the people of the southern and eastern provinces. We're not targeting them. Our target has always been the military build-up of the Saudi aggressor to target and kill our people.
1: Khalid Bartarfi is an academic and political analyst. He says the Houthis are responsible for this conflict intensifying.
4: You have a saying in Arabic. It says, "Darabni wabaka wasabakni wishtaka." He hit me and cried, and then he went along and complained. That's what's happening with the Houthis. They reversed the history, and instead of starting with what they did, they started at the point they like, which is what the response was. Everything was fine. We were committed to our agreement with them and resisted responding to any aggression from them as long as it was reasonable and limited. But lately, they started to attack everything. They attacked even Mecca, Medina. They attack civilian targets. They attacked oil targets. And that was not acceptable. I mean, the 51 in the resolution, in the constitution of the United Nations, allowed us to defend ourselves and respond. And in fact, I think we were exercising patience with them until it's it was too much, yani, for us to resist. If they are serious about anything, they should stop attacking their own people, attacking us, attacking ships and the Red Sea, and threatening the world order, the economic markets, the oil markets, and all that in the service of their master in Tehran.
1: The conflicts in Yemen and Iran have pushed China's domestic crude prices to a record high. Before the war, China imported around 12 million barrels of oil a day from countries including Russia, Saudi Arabia, Iraq, and Iran. But as the conflict disrupted Middle East supplies and drove prices higher, China sharply cut its imports. And by the second quarter, they had fallen to 8.1 million barrels a day, a drop of nearly a third in just 3 months. China was largely able to do that because it had huge oil reserves. And at the end of 2025, strategic and commercial stockpiles held nearly 1.4 billion barrels. But China is now drawing more heavily on those reserves. In fact, in August, refiners used around 640,000 barrels a day from inventories. Now, another supply shock is pushing prices higher. After attacks shut a key Saudi pipeline, Chinese crude futures hit a record high. They're now more than double their level from the end of last year. Katrina Yu has more from Beijing.
5: In China, the price of petrol has ticked up in recent weeks, and that reflects soaring oil prices. China's benchmark for crude oil, the Shanghai futures, rose to a record high on Wednesday, beating more than $130 a barrel at its peak. Now, that has come down somewhat on Friday. It's now hovering about $113, but still, prices remain very elevated. And the reason for this is that the Strait of Hormuz remains severely disrupted from commuting more than 22 million barrels per day of oil. Before the conflict, it's now down to 6 million barrels per day. And also, of course, we've had that recent attack on the east-west Saudi pipeline. They expect that, though, to be repaired in a matter of days, then weeks. Also, we have domestic reasons for this price being higher. China's refineries have re-entered the market. They've started producing more fuel, in particular diesel, because the global shortage have pushed the prices of diesel up, and that has become extremely profitable for these Chinese refineries. Although the price of oil is very expensive, there is no evidence that China is facing an immediate oil shortage. And that is because China, before this conflict, had a substantial buffer, an estimated 1.4 billion barrels of crude oil on standby. Now, it has been drawing down on those reserves, but September estimates say that it still has about 1.2 billion barrels waiting to be drawn down. China produces its own oil, about 4.3 million barrels per day, nowhere near enough to fulfill its oil consumption needs, but that does provide a bit of a buffer, and it's also trying to replace those cargoes that aren't coming from the Gulf, from other regions, from South America, from Canada, and from Africa. If the situation with global supply worsens, there are some levers that Beijing can pull. It can ban again the export of refined fuels, which is something it did earlier on in the conflict, or it can decide to more aggressively draw down on those reserves. Katrina Yu, Al Jazeera, Beijing.
1: Human rights groups say the Israeli army is designating Palestinian areas of the occupied West Bank as closed military zones. They say it's part of a campaign to help Israeli settlers forcibly displace Palestinians and seize their land. The tactic is used across the territory, making life increasingly difficult for Palestinians, as Nurode reports.
6: Armed Israeli settlers and Israeli soldiers exchange pleasantries during an encounter in the tiny Palestinian village of Umm al-Khair, south of Hebron. The same settlers who established an illegal outpost in the village and attack Palestinian homes during the day and night.
7: At night, my father and brother stay up so we can sleep. We had to board up my older sister's window because a settler used it to harass her.
6: The Israeli army declared most of the area a closed military zone, making this family prisoners in their own home. It even declared the bathroom a closed military zone.
8: Going to the bathroom has become an ordeal. We either have to go to the community centers, bathrooms, or to the neighbors. The embarrassment and hardship are unimaginable.
6: The livestock is locked up too. Feeding the animals is prohibited without a military permit, which is issued once every 4 to 5 days. In Qusra near Nablus, Israeli settlers have laid siege to the homes of three Palestinian families since August 9. Here, too, the Israeli military declared the area a closed military zone.
9: In front of my house.
6: The roads and land are off limits to Palestinians, while settlers move and attack freely. So Palestinians improvise ways to survive the siege.
9: They don't allow us to bring food. They allow the garbage truck to be here. So I said, okay, we need food.
6: This pattern holds because it's been tried and tested. More than 119 Palestinian communities have been displaced in the past 3 years. And it continues with impunity because Israeli settlers have time, Israeli government funding, and the Israeli army on their side. Nour Oudi, Al Jazeera.
1: Russia is heading to the polls for the country's first parliamentary elections since the war in Ukraine began in 2022. These are live pictures coming from the capital of Moscow, where voting has just gotten underway. Voters are electing 450 members to five-year terms. The ruling United Russia Party, backed by President Vladimir Putin, is expected to retain its dominance of the lower house. The only party to openly oppose the war in Ukraine has been barred from the ballot. Meanwhile, Russia has launched a massive strike targeting the Ukrainian city of Zaporizhia. The attack caused a fire with flames and smoke rising from a shopping center in the city. No injuries have yet been reported. Right, still ahead, right here on Al Jazeera. The European Union unveils a new plan that could prevent children under the age of 12 from having social media accounts.
10: In-depth analysis of the day's headlines.
11: What caused the flash flooding in Nepal?
12: When you increase temperature, the Himalayan ice cap melts.
10: Critical debate.
13: Who ordered the police to treat civilian protesters as enemies of the state?
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10: Informed opinions.
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16: 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All this assures us is that the fighting will restart again, and this is just a pause.
10: Inside story on Al Jazeera.
17: Maximum economic damage. Does it help or hurt the chances of negotiations?
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20: 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Together, we keep their dreams alive. 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
21: Hearing the facts.
22: It's hard to believe this was a village full of houses just a few days ago.
21: With the latest global news and insightful documentaries, Al Jazeera's teams across the world bring you closer to the heart of the story.
1: This is Al Jazeera, a reminder of our top stories. A United Nations investigation says there are reasonable grounds to believe the U.S. committed war crimes in Iran. It relates to at least two airstrikes in February, including one that killed more than 150 people at a school. Most of them were children. One person has been killed by shrapnel after a Houthi drone was intercepted in Saudi Arabia. Riyadh says it happened in Taif province near Mecca. Two people were injured. Now, the UN Security Council's monthly meeting on Syria turned into a confrontation between Israel and Turkey. The two countries clashed over their military presence on Syrian soil. Al Jazeera's Gabriel Elizondo reports from the UN.
23: The meeting was supposed to be about Syria's transition. Israel's ambassador came to talk about Syria's neighbors instead. Israel is used to being on the defensive in this chamber. A week earlier, dozens of countries lined up outside it to condemn the Israeli prime minister's visit to a military position on Mount Hermon inside Syria. This time, Danny Danon went on the offensive and pointed his anger towards Ankara.
24: If Israel's tiny defensive buffer is considered a threat to Syrian stability, then what about a foreign power that controls a much larger portion of Syrian territory and is building its military presence there? I'm talking about Turkey.
23: Denan held up a map. He said the Israelis

0: zone covers a tenth of a percent of Syria and alleged that Turkey controls 50 times that, with 20,000 troops on more than 100 bases. Turkey's ambassador countered by saying none of that was any of Israel's business. Turkish forces are in Syria, he said, at the invitation of the government in Damascus, and are not aimed at any third country.
1: We categorically reject Israel's attempts to smear Turkey's legitimate cooperation with Syria and portray it as a threat in an effort to justify its own violations of international law.
0: Caught between the two, the Syrian ambassador, who had come to report on his country's considerable progress, instead watched two foreign powers argue over his territory.
2: Please do not bring it to this council. Syria's meeting should not be talking about proxy issues anymore. That was the case during the regime era. It should no longer be the case. It's frankly traumatizing.
3: For years, Syria was the place where other countries' rivalries played out. The new government came here to say that era is over. What this meeting showed, however, is that Israel disagrees. Gabriel Elizondo, Al Jazeera, at the United Nations in New York.
4: At least 37 miners have died while being held in custody in central Nigeria. They were arrested as part of a crackdown on illegal mining in the region. The cause of their deaths is still being investigated. Civil defense officials say it may be linked to a suspected disease outbreak at the detention facility in Niger State. A rise in political killings in South Africa is raising fears that November's local elections could be among the most violent yet. One study shows at least 26 people were murdered in suspected political attacks in the first 7 months of the year. Some officials believe the violence is being used to reduce competition for sought-after councillor positions. Haro Mutasa reports from Eshowe in KwaZulu-Natal, one of the most affected provinces.
5: Shot in his home while on the campaign trail. Ketelo Mudluli was running for councillor here in South Africa's KwaZulu-Natal province.
6: The people came to our house and committed the crime that they did and shot my brother. And the child was there. Two of his children were there. The elder child, 7-year-old, went to the other rooms to wake up the people and to tell them of the incident. And the child just knew that her dad is dead. That's what the child knew at the time. So you could imagine the trauma to the children.
5: Mudluli isn't the only one who's been targeted. Similar attacks on political figures have taken place in several provinces ahead of local elections scheduled for November.
7: People here are still grieving, and they say many of their questions are yet to be answered. South African police have a task team to tackle political killings, many of which are still taking place here in KwaZulu-Natal province.
5: Positions in local government usually give politicians access to resources and opportunities and grant them influence.
8: It's nothing other than people who are jostling for positions. I cannot say within the party, but I will say people, they use these elections as a small industry because of unemployment. People think that when there is elections, then they will be employed as councillors or members of parliament in order to get something to eat.
5: Government figures show that at least 18 councillors have been assassinated in KwaZulu-Natal since the previous local elections in 2021. While an independent crime researcher says at least 26 people were killed in suspected political attacks nationwide between January and early August this year. More than 10,000 local council seats are being contested this year. Some politicians say competition for those positions is driving the violence. Police say they are investigating the killing of Mudluli and have called for calm. But as the November elections get closer, people in this community say they're scared and nervous about what could happen in the coming weeks. Haro Mutasa, Al Jazeera, Eshowe, South Africa.
4: Police in South Africa found the body of another young woman near Johannesburg on Thursday. It's the ninth woman found dead in the area in 2 months. Police have now imposed a lockdown in the Kempton Park neighbourhood after three bodies were found there this week. The killings have drawn public condemnation with growing calls for action against gender-based violence.
9: I am feeling a lot of fear and paranoia, especially for us with daughters. My daughter caught an Uber yesterday and I did not sleep worried. And when I heard about this incident on the radio, I got even more scared thinking it's getting closer to us.
10: The South African Police Service and its partners are very much capable. There have been incidents before that we managed to crack and solve. I am very confident, and I will say this, putting my head on the block, that the teams that we are having are very much able and capable of doing.
4: Thousands of people in Kosovo have rallied in the capital, Pristina, over a war crimes verdict against their former president. On Wednesday, a tribunal at The Hague sentenced President Hashim Thaqi to 25 years in prison. Thaqi and his co-defendants were convicted on several charges, including murder, cruel treatment, torture and arbitrary detention. The case dates back to the war for independence from Serbian control in the 1990s. The EU has unveiled plans for a new Kids Act aimed at making the online world safer for children. It would prevent under-12s from having social media accounts, put restrictions on teenagers and force the biggest tech companies to prove their platforms are safe. Peter Smith reports on the changes from Brussels.
11: At the sound of the bell, phones must go into bags. These are the rules already in place at this school in Belgium, keeping the online world locked out.
12: All the younger students were like this, and nobody was talking to each other. Everybody was looking down to their screen and was even talking through the screen with each other.
13: What difference has it made?
12: The difference that it made is that children play again.
11: This is why the European Union now wants digital restrictions that go beyond the school gates. It has unveiled the EU Kids Act, and the proposal is a direct challenge to the tech giants.
14: For years, platforms have denied the harm they created. They have tried to avoid prescriptive rules and set rules at their own pace. We're changing that with the Kids Act.
11: This EU Kids Act would reverse the burden of proof. It'll now be up to the tech companies to show their services are age appropriate and safe by design. This would mean a ban on all forms of social media for children up to the age of 12. Children aged 13 to 14 would only be able to access a so-called mini account that must be set up and supervised by an adult. The features would be limited and include a one-hour daily time restriction. 15 to 17-year-olds will be allowed to have their own social media accounts, but the platforms would have to remove addictive features like infinite scrolling, and they'd be responsible for protecting young people from harmful content online. Any companies that fail to comply would face a fine of up to 6% of their global annual turnover. But will this work? We asked the experts.
15: I am in favour of it. I think it depends, but a lot of people see what it does and they're conscious about it.
11: You guys have both grown up with social media. Mm-hmm. Do you think it is doing damage to children?
15: I think so, yes.
16: Yeah, I also think so, yeah. It would have been just a nicer environment to grow up in if that law had already been there.
11: You think it's long overdue?
16: It is.
11: This Kids Act will now be debated in the European Parliament. If it becomes law, the tech giants and these students will have 6 months to adjust before these new safeguards are enforced. Peter Smith, Al Jazeera, Brussels.
4: Ireland has become the second country after the Netherlands to announce a boycott of next year's Eurovision Song Contest. It's all down to Israel's participation in it. Ireland's public broadcaster says taking part could not be justified, given the appalling and ongoing loss of life in Gaza. It means Ireland will not participate in or broadcast the contest for a second consecutive year. Ireland and the Netherlands were among five countries that withdrew from Eurovision in Vienna earlier this year. Well, the news does continue right here on Al Jazeera. And that is after Inside Story, which is looking at Canada's plans to establish deeper ties with the European Union. And, of course, there's more on our website, aljazeera.com.
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18: 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All that work is just

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1: Earthrise, we are nature. Message from the Amazon on Al Jazeera.
2: The Prime Minister of Canada outlines plans for stronger ties with the EU after the bloc's leadership proposed a new associate membership status for Ottawa. Can middle powers come together to build a new economic alliance? And to what extent can they pivot away from Washington? This is Inside Story.

0: Hello and welcome to the programme. I'm Per Nyberg. Canada's Prime Minister is turning towards the European Union as US President Donald Trump's threats and tariffs force Ottawa to look for other allies and markets. Mark Carney told the European Parliament that closer ties with the bloc would ensure no one could control Canada's markets or undermine its sovereignty. Earlier this year at the World Economic Forum, Carney urged so-called middle powers to act together to limit the effects of coercive actions by more powerful states. So, do Canada's retaliatory tariffs on the US offer a blueprint for how Europe could actually deal with the Trump administration? And can middle powers present a united front? We'll discuss all this with our guests in just a moment. First, this report by Alexandra Byers.
1: And here too. Delivering her annual address to the European Parliament, the Commission President looked to the future and across the Atlantic.
2: And this is why I have invited Prime Minister Mark Carney of Canada.
1: With the Canadian Prime Minister as a special guest in the front row, Ursula von der Leyen proposed something that has never been done before.
2: I said we must urgently reimagine our partnerships. So I would like to work with you on opening the door for Canada to being the first associate member of the European Union.
1: There are no associate members to the EU. There are only members or non-members. But the world has shifted, and von der Leyen says Europe must adapt and apparently expand.
2: We will create a tech alliance. We will integrate defense industrial bases. We will make the Arctic a flagship joint project. We will work on energy critical minerals and batteries, on AI, quantum, cyber, and economic security.
1: Canada has been pushing to significantly expand its partnership with the bloc for months. Prime Minister Mark Carney is the first head of government from outside of Europe to attend the EU's State of the Union, and he made his own address on Thursday.
3: A Canada-EU alliance would create a beacon for other democracies, an alliance not defined by what we oppose, but about what we are for: freedom, solidarity, prosperity, sustainability.
1: Both Canada and the EU are grappling with changing relations with the United States under President Donald Trump. Locked in an escalating trade dispute, Ottawa and Washington have imposed retaliatory tariffs on billions of dollars of goods. Europe's been slapped with American tariffs of its own. And Trump's both threatened to take Greenland from Denmark and make Canada the 51st state. He's no fan of the EU's latest proposal.
4: I think it's laughable. Look, the whole thing with Canada. Canada's been a terrible trade partner. No, I don't see that. And if they do that, if I think it's at all a hostile act, I will put very serious tariffs or stop trading with Europe on many things.
1: There's no doubt Canada and Europe are seeking closer ties, but it would be a long path to associate membership. It requires approval from all member states, and there are already some objections.
3: Thank you very much. Nice to meet you.
1: Meanwhile, Carney says Canada will have to debate the idea itself, and any future relationship with the EU will be decided by a vote in the Canadian Parliament. Alexandra Byers, Al Jazeera for Inside Story.
0: Let's go ahead and bring in our guests into this conversation. Joining us from Montreal is Julian Karagesian, a visiting lecturer at McGill University and a former special advisor to the Canadian Finance Ministry. Joining us from Washington, D.C. is Harry Broadman, a former U.S. Assistant Trade Representative under the Clinton administration. And joining us from Brussels is Petros Fasoulas, Secretary General

0: The European Movement International, a civil society network promoting closer European integration. Thank you all three for joining us on Inside Story today. This was a warm welcome that we saw the European Parliament giving the Canadian Prime Minister today. Handshakes, selfies. His main message was stronger together. Julian, how do you think his speech was received within the hallways of the EU?
1: Well, it was extremely well received. It resonated powerfully through the corridors of politics and political power in Europe. I think both sides of the Atlantic are looking to diversify trade, investment, and also defense and security relationships. And I think one very big reason why it was well received is because Canada is only one of two countries, the People's Republic of China actually being the other one, that has retaliated to the Trump tariffs, has retaliated against them with tariffs of our own. We have stood up as best we can. We're 1/13th the size of the United States. And before this, Prime Minister Carney was zigzagging around the world, making new partnerships to expand our economic relationships. And of course, the Davos speech, which I think you referenced in your intro. So he's being very well received as a leader. And also his speech was definitely well received as well. And for obvious reasons, actually.
0: Petros, Mark Carney said that this is a sharing of choice, not of coincidence. Is it the same thing for the EU?
2: Very much so. I think the historical juncture we are in demands, both creativity from our leadership, but also realism. The landscape, the geopolitical landscape, has changed dramatically. And those who still share fundamental values like the rule of law, democracy, multilateralism, need to come together and cooperate to preserve those values and ensure that the people of Europe and those in Canada can look forward to a future not too dissimilar to what we have today.
0: Harry, Donald Trump has called this new alliance laughable, the fact that Canada might get an associate membership of the EU. Can Trump just dismiss this as laughable?
3: No, he can't. What the Canadians have done and with the EU so far, I think, has been brilliant. I think keeping Mr. Trump on his toes, at least from my perspective as a former trade negotiator, and I should say a former New Yorker, I think this is really important to send that salvo across the Oval Office.
0: I want to play a short clip here from Mark Carney's speech in the European Parliament where he spoke about sovereignty. Let's take a listen.
4: I'm not proposing a third bloc in order to become a great power rival only with better manners. We do not seek power to dominate others. On the contrary, we are pursuing resilience so no one can control our open markets, impair our sovereignty, threaten our territorial integrity, or undermine our freedoms, our democracies, our rule of law.
0: Harry, this was obviously not just a message to the EU, but also a message to Washington. How do you think this is going to be perceived in the White House?
3: Well, we've already seen Mr. Trump threaten even more tariffs if this were to happen again. But that's par for the course for him. Again, it's hard to argue against more competition in trade deals across the world. And I think that, the U.S. for years has been the champion of that. I mean, we were sort of, I think, one of the big founders of the GATT, the precursor to the WTO and the WTO. So I think this is exactly what I would do if I were in Carney's shoes or his advisor.
0: Julian, Mark Carney said that Canada welcomes the EU's ambition for Canada to become an associate member, but what matters is the substance. I mean, you've worked as a special advisor to Mark Carney. What do you think he's after? What does he want with this new alliance?
1: I think in the first instance, he wants to strengthen economic ties, obviously defense ties as well. But in the first instance, Canada needs to reduce its excessive dependence on the gigantic U.S. market. And it, you know, for as long as it lasted as an open market, it was the richest, most dynamic market in the world. And it was great for the Canadian economy to have access to that. But now we need to offset lost markets in the United States. And I say this in full awareness that the United States will always be Canada's largest trading partner by virtue of geography and language and so forth. However, trade costs have gone up. There is extreme trade policy uncertainty. And so we're expanding our trade and investment relationships to Europe, also across the Pacific, to Asia, to China, to India, and to other countries, Indonesia. So this is a global effort on the part of Mark Carney. And I would just add that in the case of Europe, this also extends to reducing our reliance on the U.S. security umbrella, because everything about the relationship, particularly the economics, has been weaponized by the White House, by President Trump. And so we're also looking to create a more independent national defense and security system for Canada. And we need an alliance with Europe to do that and other countries.
0: Petros, there's been some reporting that apparently the wording associate membership was never actually circulated among the European capitals before von der Leyen's speech when she introduced this idea. And also you've got 10 European countries that still haven't actually signed up to the CETA trade agreement from 2017 between the EU and Canada. How do you think that this proposal of creating this new kind of membership for Canada, how's that being received across the EU members?
2: Well, I think there will be, of course, some discussion about the mechanics of such an associate membership. And the term was actually coined by the Chancellor of Germany, who proposed associate membership as an alternative to full membership for some of the candidate countries that are currently in the process of joining the European Union. Those countries, namely Ukraine, rejected that idea, but the concept has been doing the rounds in capitals for a few months now. But the important thing to focus here is that when there is will, when there is political will, there is a way. And irrespective of what label we might give to the relationship, the ambition is significant. And just like an American president set the goal of reaching the moon a few decades ago without yet having decided how that would be possible, I think we can also set our sights to ambitious new relationships, even if we haven't worked out the details. And the important thing here, compared to substance, not just substance, but also the narrative, is quite important. We live in a world of nationalism where people think that sovereignty is a zero-sum game. Mr. Carney came out and said that the best way to defend your sovereignty is by pulling together with like-minded partners. And that in itself is the best advertisement for the European Union, the idea of European integration, but also the concept of multilateralism across the world.
0: But
2: I think that in itself is worth embracing.
0: Petros, is it just a label? Is it just a narrative? Or are you actually going to see a new kind of relationship? I mean, is Canada going to be able to attend EU summits? Are they going to be able to vote? Will they be able to have, instead of the Canadian dollar, perhaps the Canadian euro?
2: Mm-hmm. Well, I'm not privy to some of the discussions that are taking place as we speak. But the fact remains that the goal they have set for this new alliance, this new relationship, certainly implies an upgrade to what a normal trade agreement will include. There is still a lot to be decided, and as your report has said earlier, a lot depends on people in Ottawa and people in Brussels ironing out the details of that relationship and how the mechanics will be. But if I was a betting man and if I had to make a prediction, I think we will and we should see a much more upgraded, much more intimate, and much more ambitious relationship between Canada and the EU. Whether they will be sitting in the Council of Ministers or will they have members in the European Parliament is yet to be seen. But this is going to go far beyond a single trade agreement.
0: Harry, you were the lead U.S. trade negotiator on both the NAFTA and the U.S.-Canada Free Trade Agreement. Seeing Canada now pulling away from the U.S., getting closer integration with the EU, How does that make you feel personally, seeing

0: Canada, I mean, the U.S., one of its main trading partners, leaving the U.S., trying to forge new relationships with other countries?
1: Well, I am a champion of open markets, and I salute the Canadians to try to become as competitive an economy as they can make it. You know, let's not overstate the fact, on the other hand, that, you know, listen, Canada and the U.S., you know, share a huge border, and a lot of sharing has been going on. I think, you know, I would calm down a little bit to see how far this is going to go. I think if Trump were out of the White House, let's say the election were tomorrow, I think you might find the Canadians taking a slightly different, maybe even a more than slightly different change here. It's hard to argue against Canada, and Mr. Carney is a very smart man, to do what he's doing. And if I were in his shoes, frankly, I would do the same thing.
0: So is this only about Donald Trump posting pictures on Truth Social with the American flag all over Canada and Greenland, renaming Lake Ontario to Lake America? Is that all it is? Or do you think that there's a real shift here taking place of Canada realigning somewhere else?
1: I don't know. I mean, the Canadians can speak for themselves, but I think if Trump were out of the White House, and he will be relatively shortly, I think you're going to see a really different rapprochement between the U.S. and Canada, and frankly, the U.S. and many other countries around the world. I think it's really, again, putting my hat on again as a former New Yorker, I think, in knowing Trump, we all have to take a deep breath. Obviously, we've got to play along with this, but a lot of this is hot air because he feels good about saying making these kinds of threats and saying these kinds of things. Now, I don't want to understate this either. I think it's important to keep a stiff upper lip. But I do think we have to look at who is saying these kinds of things. And most Americans that I know, and I know a fair amount, but not certain people in certain parties, I think we all understand that, boy, we can't wait for this guy to get out of the office.
0: Julian, what do you say? I mean, do you think that this is all about Donald Trump renaming Canada as the 51st state and those collapsed trade talks, or is this actually Canada saying, you know, we might actually be more prosperous going somewhere else?
2: I agree with some of the things Harry said, but I would say this, that the thickening of the border between the U.S. and Canada and the U.S. and the rest of the world started in the wake of 9/11, of the 9/11 attacks. And that was for legitimate security-related reasons. And the border continued to thicken in the wake of the financial crisis and then with the COVID pandemic and lockdowns. And before that, Trump's first term, we saw tariffs and restrictive measures, and now Trump's second term. And I don't think that, I think that the next president may be much more polite, as Carney referred to or intimated. So we may see, you know, much better manners. But the United States is running immense deficits and has $40 trillion outstanding in government bonds, and they are paying for a massive global military infrastructure, which they cannot afford anymore because it's politically difficult to raise taxes. And there are powerful forces that don't want to reduce military spending. In fact, they want to increase it. And this has to be paid for either with monetary creation, with issuing more, ever more debt, or by tariffs. And the Trump method has been to raise taxes on the rest of the world through tariffs. And I just don't see a presidential candidate, Republican or Democrat, running in the next election on a ticket of free trade and let's go back to deep globalization. I do not see that at this point. So I think this is a longer term development.
0: Petros, I'm wondering about the countries outside of the EU that are waiting to join. You know, there are a lot of countries that have waited many, many years to begin their accession talks with the EU. They're waiting. It's not still not happening. And of course, you know, the EU so far has been either you're in or you're out. And as we saw with the Brexit vote with the UK, you know what? If you leave the EU, you're actually outside. But now you're creating this new sort of semi-role of being half in, half out, and Canada almost jumping the queue ahead of all these other countries wanting to join the EU. What kind of problems do you think that this might create in the sort of environment around the EU and all those other countries?
3: I think as far as candidate countries are concerned, their stated ambition to join the European Union will remain. And being a full member of the EU carries with it certain rights that perhaps will not be afforded to those that fall under the label of associate member. So obviously, a lot depends on the fine print and what will be in that contract between the EU and those candidate countries for full membership and those candidate countries for associate membership. But there will certainly be a distinction because, like you said, the advantages that come with EU membership will probably surpass those of associate membership. But and that's why I think, again, it is important to focus on the political aspect here and what it means to elevate the relationship with a third country to associate level. It is indeed the desire on both parties to integrate as much as possible. How far that integration will go will really depends on the discussions and the negotiations between the two partners. And if I may add one more thing, whether we like it or not, the world has changed and it might not come back to what we're used to. It's fine to hope for the best, but we should prepare for the worst. And it's very possible that U.S. policy, irrespective of whether Mr. Trump stays or leaves the White House, hopefully he will leave willingly, I'm afraid that perhaps U.S. policy towards the rest of the world might not change as much as we hope it will. So it's important for the rest of us in the free world, in the democratic world, that still abides to the norms and values that the U.S. used to share, prepare ourselves for the worst.
0: Harry, you served as chief of staff of the President's Council of Economic Advisers under former President H.W. Bush. If you were in the White House today and you saw what was happening, what would you advise President Donald Trump at this point? What should he do? I mean, is this a red flag that you would say, you know what, you need to change your policies?
1: Well, I suspect that might fall on deaf ears. I mean, there can be a conversation, obviously. I think, you know, the most important thing is think of Donald Trump as making threats to try to get certain kinds of reactions, and he pulls those back. Now, whether Canada becomes a full-fledged member of the EU, I think that's a bridge too far, even for the Canadians, frankly, at this point. I think about this through the counterfactual lens. Let's say Trump were not in office right now. Would Carney have made the same proposal to the EU? I doubt it. Secondly, we don't really know what an associate membership means, and everybody's been frank and transparent about that. I think it's very soft clay. It's going to harden. We're going to see what that turns out to be. It may be that you might find other, you know, incumbent EU members might have a problem because Canada could be seen as a competitor to them. We just don't know. But it's really hard to argue against more competition among countries, both for the consumers and industries within each country and across countries. And so I really think what Carney has done, and again, we'll see what happens, but I think what he has done is very important, sends the right signal to Trump and frankly to other political leaders who have to deal with him to try to, you know, negotiate with him through these kinds of tactics.
0: But do you think this is becoming a financial, economic problem now for America when its closest allies are turning somewhere else?
1: So I think you will see more and more businesses and investors in the U.S. become more and more concerned about the future of the U.S. economy. But I also think that most people understand that Trump is not going to be there forever. And so I think, you know, when you're placing bets, you want to make sure that they're not so durable and so solid that you can't remove them. But I think it's, again, if you're sitting here in the U.S., And you're watching this, and at least you believe in markets generally, not willy-nilly free markets. You know, this is exactly what I would do if I were in Carney's shoes or advising him. And again, the U.S.-Canada relationship physically, economically, all kinds of reasons is very tight, and that's not going to change, I think.
0: Petros, someone described this as Canada and the EU looking for a new BFF. Do you think other countries might be willing to head down that road? Australia, New Zealand, for example?
3: Indeed. I think we have already seen such noises coming from down under. And I wouldn't be surprised if people across the world are looking at this new development, this bromance, perhaps, if you want, and considering whether that suits them too. The fact remains that the transformation in the economic, geopolitical environmental, social challenges that we are facing require a completely new thinking, and the establishment of alliances

0: song contests, taking part in that music competition. Do you think that 2027 is also going to be the year when Canada moves into the EU?
1: I think being a full member of the EU is not in the cards right now. I think associate membership, as loosely as it has been defined, I think it means just more than trade, more than free trade, more than free capital flows, defense procurement, security and defense alliances. But full membership, I think that is a way off, because that would imply, the free flow of people and a whole full suite of EU regulations that would have to be negotiated in Canada. And so I don't think we're close to that yet.
0: Harry, as a final question to you, do you think that this is going to deepen the conflict between Ottawa and Washington?
2: I think certainly in the short to medium run, but again, many of Mr. Trump's ideas, fortunately or unfortunately, have short half-lives, and we'll see what this does. This discussion, I think, is really instructive, and I hate to bring up the three letters WTO, but the notion of having a collective set of countries, a large number of countries, thinking about how to open up their economies to each other and integrate in some sense with each other. These are the same principles that undergirded the creation of WTO, which I was there at that time. So I think this is really an important salvo across Donald Trump's, desk. And the question is, what's the equilibrium going to be? And as we've been discussing, this is still very much in the era of soft clay. We don't know how this is going to harden and what Trump may do tomorrow or in 3 weeks from now. But I think I salute what Carney has done. I think it's exactly the right thing to do, and it sends the right signal. But I wouldn't overstate that, all of a sudden Canada is becoming a full-fledged member of the EU. Maybe. But I think I think at this juncture, that's sort of a bridge too far.
0: All right. And with that, our time is up, gentlemen. I really do appreciate you coming on the show today and sharing your knowledge and expertise on this subject. That's Julian Karagesian, Harry Broadman and Petros Fasoulas. And thank you so much for watching. You can, of course, watch this program again anytime by visiting our website. That's aljazeera.com. And for further discussion, go to our Facebook page. That's facebook.com/AJInsideStory. And you can also join the conversation on X. Our handle is @AJInsideStory. And for now, that's it from me, Per Nyberg, and the whole team here in Doha. Al Jazeera's coverage continues in just a moment. Stay with us.

In every story, truth is priority. Beyond the headlines, providing context, insight, and meaning. 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Al Jazeera, from the front lines to the newsroom to you.

0: crackdown on protesters. At least four people have been killed in Yemen as attacks between government forces and the Ansar al-Houthis continue. Also ahead.
1: I'm Katrina Yu in Beijing, where the price of oil has soared following tightened global supply. I'll have more on that story shortly.
0: And a rise in political murders in South Africa. Al Jazeera travels to one of the worst affected provinces where many people are living in fear ahead of local elections. A United Nations investigation says there are, quote, reasonable grounds to believe the US committed war crimes in Iran. The findings relate to at least two airstrikes in February, including one that killed more than 150 people at a school. Most of the victims were children. The report also accuses Iranian authorities of crimes against humanity during a crackdown on nationwide protests before the war began. Zain Basravi has more.
2: The first hours of the U.S.-Israeli war on Iran brought devastation not to a battlefield, but to a school and a sports center. Now a U.N. fact-finding mission says there are reasonable grounds to believe the U.S. committed war crimes with those two strikes. One hit the Shajar-e-Tayyibe primary school in Minab, southern Iran, as children attended classes. The attack killed more than 150 people, most of them young schoolgirls. For their families, the war was no longer happening somewhere else. It was their daughters, their children, their classrooms. UN investigators say the school was clearly identifiable as a civilian site. They found no evidence it served a military purpose. They say the U.S. failed to update its targeting information, failed to establish that the school was a legitimate military target, and knew there was a substantial risk it would strike civilians. They concluded the U.S. attack was indiscriminate and a war crime. Later that day, the UN says another U.S. strike hit a sports facility in La Merd, damaging nearby homes and a school and killing at least 20 civilians. Investigators again called it an indiscriminate attack. Thousands gathered for the funerals, carrying photographs of the children who were killed. The school in Minab became a symbol of the war, and for many Iranians, a reason to resist an attack on their country. And that matters in a country that was already deeply divided before the war. Many Iranians opposed their government. The same UN report separately accuses Iranian authorities of crimes against humanity for the crackdown on mass protests against the government that started in December. Tehran says more than 3,000 people were killed, though the inquiry said the true death toll is likely much higher. But the US bombing of a school united people. Whatever you thought of the government, these were Iranian children, and they had been killed. Tehran quickly made their deaths central to its diplomatic and political response, pointing to the strikes as evidence of the war's civilian cost. The UN mission cannot prosecute anyone. The US has not accepted responsibility for either of the strikes, and Washington has not publicly released its own investigation. But the UN finding puts a formal international record behind what families in Minab and La Merd have said since the first day of the war. Their children were not soldiers. They were simply going to school. Zain Basravi, Al Jazeera.
0: Washington has dismissed the UN report. Our White House correspondent Kimberly Halkett has this from Washington.
3: White House Deputy Press Secretary Anna Kelly, speaking directly to Al Jazeera, says the UN Human Rights Council has accomplished nothing for human rights while spouting unserious nonsense for decades. The only party in this conflict that has committed war crimes is the Iranian regime, which has murdered thousands of its own people, killed Americans overseas, executed acts of terrorism in the Strait of Hormuz, and launched indiscriminate attacks against its neighbors in the region. The president is courageously ensuring that such an evil country never possesses a nuclear weapon, which will make the entire world safer and more stable. And I can tell you that this is consistent with statements that we've had from not only the Secretary of State, but also the Defense Secretary in recent months, maintaining that none of these strikes was in any way in defiance of the laws of armed conflict.
0: Reid Brody's a war crimes lawyer and former prosecutor and a member of the International Commission of Jurists. He says the strike on the school went against

Hello, everybody. I'm Rishad Salamat. This is Al Jazeera live from Doha. Coming up, the United Nations says there are reasonable grounds to believe the U.S. committed war crimes in Iran. It's also accused Tehran of crimes against humanity during its crackdown.

0: the conventions of war.
1: There is no doubt that United States cruise missiles struck a primary school that was, and obviously under the laws of war, the principle of distinction means you can attack military targets and not civilian targets. And a school is a civilian target. So we have a violation of the laws of war. But in order for something to be a war crime, there has to be an intention, a mental element. And the laws of war require, I mean, they don't say you can't make a mistake, but they do require an attacker to do everything feasible to verify that a target is military. Even the Pentagon's own law of war manual says that previously approved targets must be rechecked at reasonable intervals. So keeping your target file current is not optional. And what the UN mission here said is that the US acted recklessly. They were aware that there was a risk and they went ahead anyway. And what the UN mission said is, look, they had outdated targeting data. They hadn't been keeping it current. You have an administration that has publicly downgraded civilian harm mitigation.
0: Iran's Revolutionary Guard says it has hit a Togo-flagged oil tanker, claiming it was trying to illegally pass through the Strait of Hormuz. The IGC says the tanker was receiving help from the US military when it was hit and forced to stop after a fire broke out. It warned that any illegal passage through the strait would result in the destruction of that vessel. Fighting between the Iran-backed Ansarullah Houthis and the Saudi-backed international Yemeni government is intensifying. The Houthis say at least four people, including three children, have been killed in Yemeni government airstrikes. The government forces say they've carried out strikes on Houthi targets in Taiz and Mocha in western Yemen. The Houthis are advancing east on Marib, the government's last remaining stronghold in the north of the country and a major gas and oil hub. Fighting continues around the city of Taiz on the west coast. The Houthis remain in control of the entire Red Sea coast and the strategic port of Mocha, which they captured a week ago. Tens of thousands have been displaced by the conflict. And the fighting's also expanded across the border with Saudi Arabia. One person has been killed by shrapnel after a Houthi drone was intercepted in Saudi Arabia. Riyadh says it happened in Taif province near Mecca. Two people were injured. The leader of the Houthis says the group is only targeting Saudi Arabia's military bases and oil infrastructure.
2: Targeting deep inside Saudi Arabia has always focused primarily on military and air bases, as well as oil wealth, as it's the source of funding which the Saudi enemy relies on for its aggression against our country. I also want to address the people of the southern and eastern provinces. We're not targeting them. Our target has always been the military build-up of the Saudi aggressor to target and kill our people.
0: Khalid Batafi is an academic and political analyst. He says the Houthis are responsible for this conflict intensifying.
3: You have a saying in Arabic. It says, "Darabni wabaka wasabakni wishtaka." He hit me and cried, and then he went along and complained. That's what's happening with the Houthis. They reversed the history. And instead of starting with what they did, they started at the point they like, which is what the response was. Everything was fine. We were committed to our agreement with them and resisted responding to any aggression from them as long as it was reasonable and limited. But lately, they started to attack everything. They attacked even Mecca, Medina. They attack civilian targets. They attacked oil targets. And that was not acceptable. I mean, the 51... in the resolution, in the constitution of the United Nations, allowed us to defend ourselves and respond. And in fact, I think we were exercising patience with them until it was too much for us to resist. If they are serious about anything,

0: they should stop attacking their own people, attacking us, attacking ships and the Red Sea, and threatening the world order, the economic markets, the oil markets, and all that in the service of their master in Tehran.
1: The conflict in Yemen and Iran have pushed China's domestic crude prices to a record high. Before the war, China imported around 12 million barrels of oil a day from countries including Russia, Saudi Arabia, Iraq and Iran. But as the conflict disrupted Middle East supplies and drove prices higher, China sharply cut its imports. By the second quarter, they'd fallen to just over 8 million barrels a day, a drop of nearly a third in just 3 months. China was able to do that because it had huge oil reserves. At the end of 2025, strategic and commercial stockpiles held nearly 1.4 billion barrels. But China is now drawing more heavily on those reserves. In August, refiners used around 640,000 barrels a day from inventories. Now another supply shock is pushing prices higher. After attacks shut a key Saudi pipeline, Chinese crude futures hit a record high. They're now more than double their level at the end of last year. Katrina Yu has more from Beijing.
2: In China, the price of petrol has ticked up in recent weeks, and that reflects soaring oil prices. China's benchmark for crude oil, the Shanghai futures, rose to a record high on Wednesday, beating more than $130 a barrel at its peak. Now, that has come down somewhat on Friday. It's now hovering about $113, but still, prices remain very elevated. And the reason for this is that the Strait of Hormuz remains severely disrupted from commuting more than 22 million barrels per day of oil. Before the conflict, it's now down to 6 million barrels per day. And also, of course, we've had that recent attack on the east-west Saudi pipeline. They expect that, though, to be repaired in a matter of days, then weeks. Also, we have domestic reasons for this price being higher. China's refineries have re-entered the market. They've started producing more fuel, in particular diesel, because the global shortage have pushed the prices of diesel up, and that has become extremely profitable for these Chinese refineries. Although the price of oil is very expensive, there is no evidence that China is facing an immediate oil shortage. And that is because China, before this conflict, had a substantial buffer, an estimated 1.4 billion barrels of crude oil on standby. Now, it has been drawing down on those reserves, but September estimates say that it still has about 1.2 billion barrels waiting to be drawn down. China produces its own oil, about 4.3 million barrels per day, nowhere near enough to fulfill its oil consumption needs, but that does provide a bit of a buffer, and it's also trying to replace those cargoes that aren't coming from the Gulf, from other regions, from South America, from Canada, and from Africa. If the situation with global supply worsens, there are some levers that Beijing can pull. It can ban again the export of refined fuels, which is something it did earlier on in the conflict, or it can decide to more aggressively draw down on those reserves. Katrina Yu, Al Jazeera, Beijing.
1: Human rights organizations say the Israeli army is designating Palestinian areas of the occupied West Bank as closed military zones. They say it's part of a campaign to help Israeli settlers forcibly displace Palestinians and seize their land. This tactic is used across the territory and is making Palestinian lives untenable, as Al Jazeera's Nur Odeh reports.
3: Armed Israeli settlers and Israeli soldiers exchange pleasantries during an encounter in the tiny Palestinian village of Umm al-Khair, south of Hebron. The same settlers who established an illegal outpost in the village and attack Palestinian homes during the day and night.
4: At night, my father and brother stay up so he can sleep. We had to board up my older sister's window because a settler used it to harass her.
3: The Israeli army declared most of the area a closed military zone, making this family prisoners in their own home. It even declared the bathroom a closed military zone.
5: Going to the bathroom has become an ordeal. We either have to go to the community centers, bathrooms, or to the neighbors. The embarrassment and hardship are unimaginable.
3: The livestock is locked up too. Feeding the animals is prohibited without a military permit, which is issued once every 4 to 5 days. In Qusra near Nablus, Israeli settlers have laid siege to the homes of three Palestinian families since August 9. Here too, the Israeli military declared the area a closed military zone.
6: Front of my house.
3: The roads and land are off limits to Palestinians, while settlers move and attack.

0: back freely. So Palestinians improvise ways to survive the siege.
1: They don't allow us to bring food. They allow the garbage truck to be here. So I said, okay, we need food.
0: This pattern holds because it's been tried and tested. More than 119 Palestinian communities have been displaced in the past 3 years. And it continues with impunity because Israeli settlers have time, Israeli government funding, and the Israeli army on their side. Nour Oadi, Al Jazeera.
2: The UN Security Council's monthly meeting on Syria has turned into a confrontation between Israel and Turkey as the two countries clashed over the military presence that they have on Syrian soil. Al Jazeera's Gabriel Elizondo reports from the UN.
3: The meeting was supposed to be about Syria's transition. Israel's ambassador came to talk about Syria's neighbors instead. Israel is used to being on the defensive in this chamber. A week earlier, dozens of countries lined up outside it to condemn the Israeli prime minister's visit to a military position on Mount Hermon inside Syria. This time, Danny Danon went on the offensive and pointed his anger towards Ankara.
4: If Israel's tiny defensive buffer is considered a threat to Syrian stability, then what about a foreign power that controls a much larger portion of Syrian territory and is building its military presence there? I am talking about Turkey.
3: Danan held up a map. He said the Israeli zone covers a tenth of a percent of Syria and alleged that Turkey controls 50 times that, with 20,000 troops on more than 100 bases. Turkey's ambassador countered by saying none of that was any of Israel's business. Turkish forces are in Syria, he said, at the invitation of the government in Damascus, and are not aimed at any third country.
5: We categorically reject Israel's attempts to smear Turkey's legitimate cooperation with Syria and portrayed it as a threat in an effort to justify its own violations of international law.
3: Caught between the two, the Syrian ambassador, who had come to report on his country's considerable progress, instead watched two foreign powers argue over his territory.
6: Please do not bring it to this council. Syria's meeting should not be talking about proxy issues anymore. That was the case during the regime era. It should no longer be the case. It's frankly traumatizing.
7: For years, Syria was the place where other countries' rivalries played out. The new government came here to say that era is over. What this meeting showed, however, is that Israel disagrees. Gabriel Elizondo, Al Jazeera at the United Nations in New York.
2: Still ahead on Al Jazeera. Colombia's Care Blocks, an initiative that's providing a lifeline to unpaid caregivers who don't have access to basic services.
8: Through his lens, a Lebanese journalist chronicles the devastation of Israel's war on his country. Unexpectedly, his own family's struggle for survival becomes part of the story. As they flee for their lives, his camera keeps rolling, offering an intimate portrait of the anguish and resilience of those displaced by war. Forced to flee South Lebanon, witness on Al Jazeera.

0: Believe the U.S. committed war crimes in Iran. It relates to at least two airstrikes in February, including one that killed more than 150 people at a school. Most of them were children. One person's been killed by shrapnel after a Houthi drone was intercepted in Saudi Arabia. Riyadh says it happened in Taif province near Mecca. Two people were injured. The conflicts in both Yemen and Iran are pushing China's domestic crude prices to a record high. Before the war in Iran, Beijing imported around 12 million barrels of oil a day. Ukraine says Russia has launched multiple strikes targeting the Ukrainian city of Zaporizhia in the southeast of the country. The attack caused a fire which swept through a shopping center in the city. Emergency services worked through the night to try to extinguish the blaze. Russians are heading to the polls for the first parliamentary elections since the full-scale invasion of Ukraine in 2022. Voting is underway in Moscow, with the polls scheduled to run for 3 days. These are live pictures of the process. Russians are electing 450 members to five-year terms in the Duma, the lower house of parliament. The United Russia Party, backed by President Vladimir Putin, has maintained a parliamentary majority since 2003. The only party to openly oppose the war in Ukraine has been barred from the ballot. Now, a rise in politically linked killings in South Africa is raising fears that November's local elections could be among the most violent yet. One study shows at least 26 people were murdered in suspected political attacks in the first 7 months of the year. Some officials believe the killings are being used to reduce competition for sought-after councillor positions. Hari Mutasa reports from Eshowe in KwaZulu-Natal, one of the worst-affected provinces.
1: Shot in his home while on the campaign trail, Ketelo Mudluli was running for councillor here in South Africa's KwaZulu-Natal province.
2: The people came to our house and committed the crime that they did and shot my brother, and the child was there. Two of his children were there, and the elder child, a seven-year-old, went to the other rooms to wake up the people and to tell them of the incident. And the child just knew that her dad is dead. That's what the child knew at the time. So now you could imagine the trauma to the children.
1: Mudluli isn't the only one who's been targeted. Similar attacks on political figures have taken place in several provinces ahead of local elections scheduled for November.
3: People here are still grieving, and they say many of their questions are yet to be answered. South African police have a task team to tackle political killings, many of which are still taking place here in KwaZulu-Natal province.
1: Positions in local government usually give politicians access to resources and opportunities and grant them influence.
4: It's nothing other than people who are jostling for positions. I cannot say within the party, but I will say people, they use these elections as a small industry because of unemployment. People think that when there is elections, then they will be employed as councillors or members of parliament in order to get something to eat.
1: Government figures show that at least 18 councillors have been assassinated in KwaZulu-Natal since the previous local elections in 2021. While an independent crime researcher says at least 26 people were killed in suspected political attacks nationwide between January and early August this year. More than 10,000 local council seats are being contested this year. Some politicians say competition for those positions is driving the violence. Police say they are investigating the killing of Mudluli and have called for calm. But as the November elections get closer, people in this community say they're scared and nervous about what could happen in the coming weeks. Hari Mutasa, Al Jazeera, Eshowe, South Africa.
0: Staying in South Africa, where police have found the body of another young woman near Johannesburg on a Thursday. She's the ninth female found dead in the area in 2 months. Police have imposed a lockdown in the Kempton Park neighbourhood after three bodies were found there this week. The killings have drawn public condemnation, with growing calls for action against gender-based violence.
5: I am feeling a lot of fear and paranoia, especially for us with daughters. My daughter caught an Uber yesterday and I did not sleep worried. And when I heard about this incident on the radio, I got even more scared, thinking it's getting closer to us.

0: Heavy rain has triggered flash flooding across parts of Somalia's capital, Mogadishu. Roads have been submerged, disrupting movement across the city. And in some neighbourhoods, floodwaters poured into homes, destroying food and belongings, as Laura Khan now reports.
1: Abdi Hassan is using whatever he can find to create a makeshift float to move his belongings. Torrential rains sent floodwater surging through parts of Somalia's capital, Mogadishu, and his home is now underwater.
2: The rain started here around midnight last night and continued until this morning. It destroyed everything we had, including our food and everything else in the house.
1: It's not just homes. Main roads have disappeared beneath the water, with vehicles struggling through, commuters stranded, and access to parts of the city practically cut off. Some people are getting around by carefully picking a path above the floodwater. Others are wading through. But the government has issued a serious warning. Somalia's Disaster Management Agency says heavy rain could quickly overwhelm Mogadishu's roads and inadequate drainage systems. And it's urging people in low-lying areas to take precautions. For Abdi and his family, that means leaving their flooded home behind. They've moved to higher ground, surrounded by a few belongings they've managed to save. Laura Khan, Al Jazeera.
0: Canada's Prime Minister Mark Carney's called for strategic autonomy between his country and the European Union. He's also backed Ursula von der Leyen's proposal for Canada to become an associate member of the bloc. The proposal's been criticised by US President Donald Trump. He's threatening to impose more tariffs on the country. Natasha Butler's been following all this from Paris.
3: Handshakes, selfies and photos with EU leaders. Canadian Prime Minister Mark Carney was warmly greeted at the EU Parliament in Strasbourg as he pitched for closer ties between Ottawa and the bloc.
4: A Canada-EU alliance would create a beacon for other democracies. An alliance not defined by what we oppose, but about what we are for. Freedom, solidarity, prosperity, sustainability.
3: Carney welcomed a proposal made by the head of the EU Commission on Wednesday for Canada to become an associate member of the bloc, opening the door to more cooperation in areas including trade, technology and education.
4: Canada and Europe are each strong. Europe and Canada are stronger together.
3: A potentially mutually beneficial relationship at a time when both Canada's and the EU's relations with the US are strained. Ottawa is also in a trade war with Washington as competition from China increases. But US President Donald Trump is not happy the EU's proposed making Canada an associate member.
5: If they do that, if I think it's at all a hostile act, I will put very serious tariffs or stop trading with Europe on many things.
3: A reaction dismissed by the Canadian leader.
4: Canadians are united that nobody is going to tell us what language we speak. No one is going to dictate our culture or with whom we can strike agreements internationally.
3: Not all EU countries may fully support the new associate member status or the idea of Canada as a non-European country receiving special treatment. But what is clear is that the US under Donald Trump is once again reshaping the political landscape on both sides of the Atlantic. Natasha Butler, Al Jazeera, Paris.
0: Women around the world shoulder most caregiving work unpaid. In Colombia's capital, Bogota, the local government is trying to change that through a network of so-called care blocks. They offer thousands of women practical support and essential services in something they often lack, which is time for themselves. The model is now attracting attention beyond Colombia. Alessandro Rampiati reports from Bogota.
6: For the women here, this water aerobics class is more than exercise. It's a rare moment of relief for unpaid caregivers who spend their lives tending to others, often at the expense of their own well-being.
7: I feel like a little girl again. I love this. I don't remember the last time I felt this way. Being here, sharing with people like me, has been fundamental.
6: Luz's daddy spent years caring for her children in an abusive relationship before discovering Bogota's care blocks or manzanas del cuidado. The initiative offers a range of free services under one roof, from legal and mental health support, education and exercise, to bicycle school, while trained staff care for those who depend on them.
7: At first, I couldn't even talk about what I've been through. I would shut down. But the psychological support and the community changed everything. I'm learning again who I am.
6: Launched in 2020 under Bogota's first female mayor, Claudia Lopez, the centers have spread across the city. There are now 27 of them, allowing caregivers to access multiple services without losing hours in traffic. More than 30% of Bogota's women, or about 1.2 million, provide full-time care without any financial assistance. For Marilu Ramirez, who raised her disabled son alone, the care block has been a lifeline.
8: These services have made a huge difference in my life and in my son's life as well. They've given us a better quality of life because if I'm doing well, he will do much better too.
9: Among the services provided are laundromats like this one, where women can drop off their dirty clothes and bedding. It might seem simple, but it frees up hours of unpaid work, giving them time to study, work, or participate in other activities.
10: It was Bogota's women's movement that pushed for recognition of unpaid care work and put it on the political agenda. Care work represents about 20% of the city's GDP. Women in Bogota spend 6 hours a day or more on unpaid care work.
6: Bogota's experiment has proven so successful it is now expanding beyond Colombia to Mexico, Chile, and pilot programs in the United States, among others. In a city where caregiving was long invisible, recognition, opportunities, and time are helping women reclaim their lives. Alessandro Ampietti, Al Jazeera, Bogota.
0: Well, there's more on our website, aljazeera.com. The news continues right here. After Witness, I'm Rashad Salamat. Do stay with us.

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0: students refuse to train in the blood of Palestinians.
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7: Extrajudicial killings are on the rise in the occupied West Bank, where the Israeli forces fear no accountability.
5: From the heart of the story.
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5: Across Asia, AI is changing how people farewell their loved ones.
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5: But is technology helping or hindering the grieving process?
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5: 101 East investigates grieving the dead with AI on Al Jazeera.
12: This is a man who feels vindicated by the voters. He plans to change America, but it's not clear if all his plans will survive legal challenges.
13: High-profile briefing here in the halls of Congress. This was to inform 100 senators behind closed doors about the military operation in Venezuela.
12: The last country facing US tariffs is China. But for the moment, what was described by one US financial newspaper as the dumbest trade war in history appears to be on hold.

Hello, I'm Sami Zeidan. This is Al Jazeera live from Doha. The top stories this hour. A show of support in Iran as the Revolutionary Guard claims an attack on a tanker in the Strait of Hormuz. At least four people are killed in Yemen as Ansarullah Houthis battle government forces in two key areas. Russians head to the polls for parliamentary elections with no meaningful opposition and an intensifying war with Ukraine. Human rights groups say the Israeli army is designating Palestinian areas of the occupied West Bank closed military zones. And an increase in political killings in South Africa. We report from one of the worst affected provinces, where people are living in fear ahead of municipal elections.

0: Tens of thousands of Iranians are taking part in a pro-government rally in the streets of Tehran. Soldiers and supporters are marching from Imam Hussein Square towards Revolution Square in a show of solidarity with the government. The Iranian Revolutionary Guard Corps says more than 400,000 people have joined a volunteer movement which registers citizens for military and emergency response training. Selim Kosoğlu joins us live from Tehran. So, first of all, Selim, what is the message you're hearing from people at this rally?
1: Well, Sami, here people gathered in the Inqilab Square, very famous in Tehran, to show their solidarity with their system, with their Islamic Republic of Iran. I can say that these are the supporters of the Islamic system, the Ayatollah, and patriotic people of Iran. Hundreds of thousands of people actually registered under the name of the Jan Fedai units, which is the self-sacrifice units, which means my life is ready to go for my country. And this is not something new. This is like a tradition in Iran. But here, I will move aside so that my cameraman can show you. Behind me are thousands of people. It became like a showcase, actually. Some military defense products even are also being displayed here, because the system, the Islamic Republic, mobilized these people to show that they are united, they have solidarity, and their people are ready to give whatever they have for their country. This is why they call it Jan Feda. My life is a gift to my country. This is the basic idea. We see a lot of women, by the way, a lot of teenagers. These people registered under the name of these units. And in case of a crisis or conflict or war, they can be mobilized. They will be trained by the Basij units of Interior Ministry. They will be ready for anything. This is like a reserve soldier unit. And within time, they will be divided in units and battalions and trained according to what we hear. And we know that President Mesut Pezeshkian is also here. He just gave a speech. He said that this is a show of solidarity and cohesion of his country. This is not a message only to the other countries like the United States and Israel who's attacking Iran, but also this is a message to the domestic public as well, that we are strong and we are ready to be able to interfere anytime there is a crisis. Back to you, Sami.
0: And Sinem, despite the show of support, how much dissatisfaction are you hearing as economic conditions hardened there?
1: Well, Sami, of course, the public opinion in Iran is divided. I mean, this is what we have been seeing since the protests from last December, late 2025. And even the people who are loyal to the system, this is Ferdowsi Square, a major hub for trading currency in Tehran. But markets like this are no longer the only way to navigate banking restrictions. Iran's central bank is easing some of its strict currency controls, and exporters are being given more flexibility to bring their earnings back into the country, including through cryptocurrency, as Tehran is trying to keep money and trade flowing.
2: U.S. sanctions largely shut Iran out of the international banking system, making it difficult for exporters to receive payments and bring their earnings home. Tehran says at least $108 million in export earnings either could not be sent to Iran or were intentionally kept abroad. More than 20,000 individuals and companies are involved. But using cryptocurrency for trade is not always straightforward. Iranian exporters still have to persuade foreign buyers who may face restrictions on large crypto payments at home.
3: Many customers are not really comfortable with working and using the cryptocurrency to pay the debt borne out of the deals. However, we are creating some kind of stimulus for them, like some discounts and everything, to persuade them and convince them to use some cryptocurrency.

0: But cryptocurrency is already widely used in Iran. Blockchain intelligence firm TRM Labs recorded nearly $10 billion in Iran-linked crypto activity last year. Tether, tied to the US dollar, is among the most widely used, and it's not just businesses buying it.
1: One reason cryptocurrency is so popular in Iran is the market's volatility and the opportunity to use leverage, which isn't really available in the Iranian stock market. For me, that was the main reason I became interested in crypto.
0: But crypto transactions can still be traced. Earlier this year, the U.S. froze $344 million in Tether in wallets Washington says were linked to Iran's central bank.
2: It is another layer of a financial game of cat and mouse that's been running for years. Iran trying to find alternative routes to trade and the U.S. trying to block them. The war and the blockade on Iranian ports have raised the stakes even higher. Sinan Kosolo, Al Jazeera, Tehran.
3: Iran's Revolutionary Guard says it's hit a Togo-flagged oil tanker it claims was trying to illegally pass through the Strait of Hormuz. The IRGC says the tanker was receiving help from the US military when it was hit and forced to stop after a fire broke out. It warned that any illegal passage through the strait would result in the destruction of that vessel. And joining me now in the studio is Joey Hood. He's a former U.S. ambassador to Tunisia and former acting director of the Office of Iranian Affairs at the U.S. Department of State. Good to have you with us. So the latest statements by the U.S. president, it said he has a big decision to make. He's considering annihilation, he says. Is this rhetoric or is a huge military operation on the cards?
4: Well, Sammy, I think it's both. We've heard this from Donald Trump from the beginning of the war, and you can't always discount it because sometimes he does follow through. There's been more than 20,000 military Air Force sorties over the country during that time. So I think we can't entirely dismiss it.
3: Rule it out.
4: There's also, of course, an election season that's going on right now. Americans have already started voting in the congressional elections, which will end in early November. And so I think he wants to be able to look decisive, look like he's the one in charge of directing which way the war goes.
3: Well, how do we square that? Help us to understand when, you know, one day the talk from the U.S. leader is that this could end very soon, and then there's talk of annihilation.
4: Mm-hmm. I think what he has in mind is one big final strike, probably on Pickaxe Mountain, as he's been talking about quite consistently, which would allow him to say, I've obliterated every part of the Iranian nuclear program. There's a new Congress that'll be coming in January, but they have nothing to do with any of this because the war is done. I've already announced that. The only thing that I'm doing now is continuing economic sanctions, which enjoy widespread bipartisan support in Washington.
3: This comes, of course, hours after a UN investigation found reasonable grounds to believe the U.S. committed war crimes in Iran. Do these statements indicate how little the current administration really cares about the UN, about international law?
4: I think the administration spokespeople came out and said that they didn't really put much credibility in the UN.
3: They called it nonsense.
4: Right.
3: It doesn't help the U.S. credibility internationally, though, does it?
4: Well, no, but U.S. credibility over time, I think, is restored when it's our own media and our own whistleblowers who bring to light incidents like this and the circumstances surrounding them. And then oftentimes people are brought to justice. We've seen this over the years, the My Lai massacre in Vietnam, Abu Ghraib in Iraq, those were not incidents that the government itself or the UN brought to light. They were Americans themselves from the media and from within.
3: Is this sort of holding pattern of no peace, no full-scale war, difficult to sustain indefinitely, at least for the US? It's got to go some other direction.
4: No, Sammy, I think this actually can be, unfortunately, sustained for a very long time. The United States has had comprehensive, really biting sanctions on Iran for more than 15 years now, and many more sanctions for over 40 years. As I said, this subject is one of the very few subjects in Washington that has a large consensus among Democrats and Republicans. I don't think you're going to see those sanctions going anywhere anytime soon. The naval blockade also is something that is relatively easy for the United States Navy to continue if the president wants them to. And I don't think Congress has much to go on other than maybe withholding the budget in order to try to limit
3: impact the war. We understand the U.S. president's set to meet GCC leaders on Tuesday. How do you think that might impact his thinking?
4: It could impact his thinking if the leaders come with a united voice and some ideas of where they would like to go next and to demonstrate that they're willing and ready to provide that leadership to do it. So I hope that they do come with that united front. I hope they come with creative ideas, because obviously they want to try to provide the mediation that finds a diplomatic off-ramp to this conflict. But so far, as we've seen today, if Iran is able and willing to fire missiles into the territorial waters of Oman, one of the key mediators, or onto the land of Qatar, that puts a lot of pressure and makes it very, very difficult for those mediators to do their jobs.
3: All right. Thank you so much, Joey Hood, former U.S. ambassador to Tunisia and former acting director of the Office of Iranian Affairs at the U.S. Department of State. Thank you for coming in. Now, South Korea's president says his country will not deploy any military assets to the Middle East in a way that could draw the country into conflict. However, Lee Jae-myung has suggested South Korea could play a greater role in safeguarding commercial vessels and crude shipping routes. Myung has faced domestic pressure against sending the military to the Gulf. U.S. President Donald Trump has criticized Seoul for what he calls insufficient support for the war. Fighting between the Iran-backed Ansarullah Houthis and the Saudi-backed international Yemeni government is intensifying. The Houthis say at least four people, including three children, have been killed in Yemeni government airstrikes. The government forces say they've carried out strikes on Houthi targets in Taiz and Mocha in western Yemen. The Houthis are advancing east on Ma'rib, the government's last remaining stronghold in the north of the country and a major gas and oil hub. Fighting continues around the city of Taiz on the west coast. The Houthis remain in control of the entire Red Sea coast and the strategic port city of Mocha, which they captured a week ago. Tens of thousands have been displaced by the conflict. The fighting has also expanded across the border with Saudi Arabia. One person has been killed by shrapnel after a Houthi drone was intercepted in Saudi Arabia. The Saudi government says it happened in Ta'if province near Mecca. Two people were injured. The leader of the Ansarullah Houthi says the group is only targeting Saudi Arabia's military bases and oil infrastructure.
5: Targeting deep inside Saudi Arabia has always focused primarily on military and air bases, as well as oil wealth, as it's the source of funding which the Saudi enemy relies on for its aggression against our country. I also want to address the people of the southern and eastern provinces. We're not targeting them. Our target has always been the military build-up of the Saudi aggressor to target and kill our people.
3: Well, Yusuf Mowry is in Yemen's capital, Sana'a. He joins us from there. So the Yemeni army, Yusuf, saying it's hit Ansarullah Houthi supply lines in Taiz and Mocha. How is that shaping the battle there?
6: Well, it's shaping the battle because it brings us back to the initial position, and that is trying to control, trying to gain access for the road that links between Taiz and the city of Al-Mukha. If we recall, that's the first position that the Ansarullah Houthis captured before their takeover of the city of Taiz, and now it's the opposite. The government forces now are trying to gain control, trying to gain a foothold of this Taiz to Al-Mukha road, because that's considered to be the main supply line. It's the main supply road for either side, the government forces or the Ansarullah Houthi. You cannot contain and maintain control of Taiz and of the city of Al-Mukha and the district of Dubab and even Bab al-Mandab if this road is not under your control. It's what feeds you. It's what the Yemeni government used for reinforcements. It's now what the Ansarullah Houthis are using to redeploy and to reinforce and to resupply. The most of the clashes are taking place in this in this part of Western Taiz. It's a fight for strategic gains, gains of military bases, high altitudes in this mountainous region. And it's the district of Al-Wazi'iyya that the Yemeni government is focusing most of its attack against the Ansar Allah group. According to government sources, they're saying that they have killed 30 Ansar Allah Houthi fighters and have wounded 60 others in this battle for the district of Al-Wazi'iyya.
3: And Yusuf, how significant was it that we saw there the Ansar Allah Houthi leader personally speaking to respond to criticisms of the group?
6: Yeah, most of his speech yesterday was directed at Saudi Arabia for claiming that the Ansar Allah Houthis targeted the holy city of Mecca. He says that Saudi Arabia is using the holy city as a battle cry, sort of, to rally up support from the Muslim world and from regional powers so that they can help Saudi Arabia in its military attacks against the Ansar Allah group, against the Ansar Allah Houthis. So we know that the Saudi leaders, they have joined or they have visited Egypt, they have visited a number of other nations, even the U.S., and asking them to help join this military effort against the Ansar Allah group because they believe that Saudi Arabia or that the Yemeni group doesn't just pose a threat to Saudi Arabia, but poses a threat to international shipping at Bab al-Mandab now that they have control of it.
3: All right, we'll leave it there. That's Yusuf Mawri reporting to us from Sana'a in Yemen. The conflict in Yemen is a struggle between rival forces, competing agendas and regional powers without a clear path to what comes next. Sarah bin Javed explains.
7: Let's talk about Yemen. Not one war, but several fought in the same country. The Ansar Allah Houthis control the north, Sana'a, the Red Sea coast, and they're exerting control towards Bab al-Mandab, one of the world's most critical choke points. The internationally recognized government based in Aden is a coalition in name only. With Islah loyalist, old Saleh era commanders, southern factions who don't agree with each other. That's why forces against the Houthi camp have been divided for years. The Houthis emerged from Zaydi tribal networks in the north. Six wars with the government between 2004 and 2010 turned them from a local movement into a battle-hardened force. After the 2011 Arab Spring, former President Ali Abdullah Saleh, the man who'd fought them, allied with them instead. Together, they took Sana'a in 2014. Then the alliance collapsed and the Houthis killed Saleh in 2017, but only after absorbing the government machinery he had built. Saudi Arabia and its allies intervened militarily in 2015. A decade later, the Houthis remained because they built a state within a state, taxing and governing, no longer just a militia. And there was never one war against the Houthis. The UAE armed its own secessionist force, the SDC, chasing a separate south. That project collapsed in January after pushing too far into Saudi red lines. Its leader fled, the UAE withdrew. One player left the board, but the fracture did not heal. Yemen's tribes usually don't have permanent loyalties. The Houthis, by comparison, have institutions, weapons, and geography, and lately, momentum from opposing Israel's genocide in Gaza. They brought out millions against the killing of Palestinians week after week. Iranian support strengthened them, but their roots are in Yemen. They're now in a position to disrupt Bab al-Mandab. The real failure was never just fighting the Houthis. It was the disagreement on what comes after the Houthis. Not Riyadh, not Abu Dhabi, not Tehran, not Washington. No one seems to have a complete plan to end the conflict in Yemen.
3: Well, the conflicts in Yemen and Iran have pushed up China's domestic crude prices. Before February the 28th, it imported around 12 million barrels of oil a day from countries including Russia, Saudi Arabia, Iraq, and Iran. But as the conflict disrupted supplies, China cut back on imports. By the second quarter, they'd fallen to 8.1 million barrels a day. China was able to reduce imports because it had significant reserves. At the end of 2025, it had nearly 1.4 billion barrels stockpiled. Now it's depending more heavily on those reserves. In August, refiners used around 640,000 barrels a day from inventories. And another supply shock is pushing up prices. after attacks shut a major Saudi pipeline. Chinese crude futures hit a record high. They're now more than double their level at the end of last year. Katrina Yu has more from Beijing.
8: In China, the price of petrol has ticked up in recent weeks, and that reflects soaring oil prices. China's benchmark for crude oil, the Shanghai futures, rose to a record high on Wednesday, beating more than $130 a barrel at its peak. Now, that has come down somewhat on Friday. It's now hovering about $113, but still, prices remain very elevated. And the reason for this is that the Strait of Hormuz remains severely disrupted from commuting more than 22 million barrels per day of oil. Before the conflict, it's now down to 6 million barrels per day. And also, of course, we've had that recent attack on the east-west Saudi pipeline. They expect that, though, to be repaired in a matter of days, then weeks. Also, we have domestic reasons for this price being higher. China's refineries have re-entered the market. They've started producing more fuel, in particular diesel, because the global shortage have pushed the prices of diesel up, and that has become extremely profitable for these Chinese refineries. Although the price of oil is very expensive, there is no evidence that China is facing an immediate oil shortage. And that is because China, before this conflict, had a substantial buffer, an estimated 1.4 billion barrels of crude oil on standby. Now, it has been drawing down on those reserves, but September estimates say that it still has about 1.2 billion barrels waiting to be drawn down. China produces its own oil, about 4.3 million barrels per day, nowhere near enough to fulfill its oil consumption needs, but that does provide a bit of a buffer, and it's also trying to replace those cargoes that aren't coming from the Gulf, from other regions, from South America, from Canada, and from Africa. If the situation with global supply worsens, there are some levers that Beijing can pull. It can ban again the export of refined fuels, which is something it did earlier on in the conflict, or it can decide to more aggressively draw down on those reserves. Katrina Yu, Al Jazeera, Beijing.
3: Plenty more ahead on the News Hour, including the UN says there are reasonable grounds to believe the US committed war crimes in Iran. It's also accused Tehran of crimes against humanity during its crackdown on protesters. Russians are voting in their first parliamentary election since the full-scale invasion of Ukraine in 2022. Millions will be casting their ballots over the next 3 days. Not a single party in the running opposes the war in Ukraine. Dmitry Medvedenko filed this report from Moscow.
9: This is the State Duma, Russia's lower house of parliament. For the first time since the beginning of the war in Ukraine, Russian voters will decide the fate of its 450 seats for the next 5 years. For decades, it's been dominated by the ruling United Russia Party. In the 2021 elections, it took more than two-thirds of the seats. The remaining seats were split between the Communist Party CPRF, A Just Russia, Liberal Democrats, and the New People Party. But do these other parties present a challenge?
10: The Duma used to be a political arena. In the 90s, it created massive problems for President Boris Yeltsin's government, blocking candidates for prime minister and fighting bills. Literal fights would break out during debates. But things have changed. The political landscape in Russia is now often described as United Russia plus systemic opposition, which largely supports the Kremlin.
9: In the past 15 years, there hasn't been a single major government-backed bill that faced any challenge. Let's take a look at some historic votes. The 2014 annexation of Crimea, only one MP, one, voted against. 2020, constitutional amendments which allowed Vladimir Putin to run for two more terms as Russian president. None against, but a few abstained. The 2022 vote for cooperation treaties with the Russian-controlled regions of Luhansk and Donetsk. Zero votes against. And this paved the way for Russia's full-scale invasion of Ukraine.
10: Every single party in the running this year supports the war in Ukraine. The only one campaigning to stop it, Yabloko, has been barred from running.
11: It's a kind of election, it's not a real election, but anyhow it shows to the government how many people support the current politics or have a negative view on what's going on.
10: many see this election as a vote of confidence for the president.
12: I don't think there will be any change until we achieve victory. Don't change horses midstream.
13: Times are never easy. We don't choose them. But everyone wants to live, wants stability.
14: Everyone is used to the fact that elections are not really elections and the choice has been made for us.
10: The election is widely expected to see the same parties staying in parliament with a slight reshuffling of how many seats each gets, while all of them largely support the current political course. Dmitry Medvedenko, Al Jazeera, Moscow.
3: Well, Dmitry joins us now live from a polling station in the Russian capital. So how much excitement is there for this election, Dmitry?
15: Well, it may look rather empty behind me right now. People have been coming and going. It is the middle of the working day here in Russia. The classic weekend is a Saturday, Sunday. People have the option to vote on those days. So these elections are being held over 3 days. The turnout that's just been published so far is 4.83%. Again, these elections are spread thin over 3 days and across 11 time zones. So here in Moscow, it's only been open for a little over 2 hours, this polling station where I am right now. In Chukotka and Kamchatka, Russia's far east, polling stations will actually be closing within the next 40 minutes for the first day. So Russia is a big country. There's many people. There's hundreds of millions of people who are supposed to vote, including several million from the Russian-occupied territories in Ukraine. They will be voting too, which is highly controversial, of course. But not only that, but those new regions and Crimea actually account for at least 10 seats in this upcoming Duma, because 450 seats, 225 of them are being distributed through classic party list of, you know, popular vote. Whoever gets the more votes gets, if you get 40% of the vote, you get 40% of that 225. And then there are single seat constituencies. So everyone who comes in here has two ballots that they fill in, the regular party ballot and their local constituencies. And so these new territories that Russia calls them, of Luhansk, Donetsk, Zaporizhia and Kherson, as well as Crimea, are also running for deputies in this new parliament. So what we've been seeing is people coming in and going. There's electronic ways to vote. People can vote online remotely. They can come in here. There are some booths to my left over here where they can just scan their passport and vote. But we have also seen technical issues arise, quite serious, where people came and scanned their passport, the ballot would open and then immediately close. We've seen it happen, and they seem to be trying to resolve this kind of problem. Anyway, this is day one out of three. We will be following the situation, keeping you updated.
3: All right, thanks so much. Dmitry Medvedenko there from Moscow. Joining us now from the Russian capital is Alexander Bratersky. He's an independent journalist and specialist in Russian foreign policy. Good to have you with us, sir. So, I mean, first of all, looking at the situation in the lead up to the poll, is it a foregone conclusion that United Russia will retain control of the parliament?
16: As your reporter has mentioned, yes, they will retain control of the parliament. But there is still intrigue about these elections. If this party will get a very big number of votes, that will also, you know, will be questioned by people, because, see, the United Russia Party is unpopular even among President Putin supporters themselves. A lot of people, even from the right-wing, you know, sort of circle, see it's pretty much a corrupt force which is not driving Russia for any better future. And people are really tired of United Russia Party. So for Mr. President Putin, that's very important, because he's actually, you know, the guy, well, the personality who spends a lot of stuff in isolation, was really campaigning like American president for traveling around the regions and also appealing to voters, sort of like, you know, vote for, come over to elections, because it's important to support the troops. So he's linking the support for the conflict, for their, well, so-called, you know, special operations with the elections.
3: So is the real, perhaps, question in this election how much of a majority United Russia gets, or how much support, and who comes in the second and third places?
16: Very true, very true. Because you see, the communists would definitely occupy the second place, and the communist leadership, including Gennady Zyuganov, of course, they're very much, you know, sort of with the pro-war rhetoric. But you have other people within the Communist Party who are more, I would say, liberal by the standards of the Communist Party. They show some dissent, some of them being taken off the elections, like, for example, Nikolai Bondarenko, who is a very popular leader, has a lot of support. Also, the most important thing, who comes first? If it's a new, as your correspondent has mentioned, the Yabloko was taken off the ballot, but there is a Novi Ludi, the new people, which is, I would say, not really a fervent party, and they kind of like stay for more or less kind of middle class, more or less liberal values. We know that, of course, the party is also controlled by the Kremlin, but we always know if the party was made by someone, it can actually emerge into a real political force under certain circumstances. And this Duma is elected for 6 years. That's a very important thing.
3: And turnout, is that going to be something also watched very carefully? Our correspondent there was noting how turnout hadn't picked up yet, still early in the day, and it will go on for 3 days. But will it be seen as a sign of perhaps any fallout from the banning of groups like Yabloko?
16: Very true, because, of course, they don't want... Actually, it's funny. They don't want more people to come over. They want less people to come over to war, because in Russia, even President Putin himself, he signed a decree that it's not important, the turnover is not that important. Even the small number of people want, it's okay. But if there's going to be bigger number of people, you know, and some people are boycotting the elections, but a lot of people say we need still what? It's the only ability for us to show the dissent on economy, on different things. Okay, a person might support the conflict, but he might not be, he might be against the gasoline price, he may be against the economic policies. So people are very much divided on that. So we will actually see, and we probably will see some dissent. We'll probably see some voices of like, you know, we are not really, we don't like those results, we don't like this, we don't like, well, we probably will not see the parties walk out of the parliament as it used to be, because the war takes a big grip under those elections. So it's very difficult for people to kind of protest, you know, during the war period. And Putin is a war president, is a war figure, is seen as a commander-in-chief more than a political leader now.
3: Okay, we'll leave it there. Thank you so much, Alexander Braterski, independent journalist and political analyst. Thank you for joining us.
16: Thank you. Thank you for having me. Thank you very much.
3: Still ahead on Al Jazeera, we report from the United Nations, where Israel and Turkey have clashed over their military presence inside Syria. Heavy rain triggers flash floods in Somalia's capital, Mogadishu, submerging entire neighborhoods.
17: The latest news.
18: The vast majority died right here in New York City, where the Twin Towers collapsed.
17: With detailed coverage.
19: Zelensky's reading of this situation is that there is no agreement. There is a proposal that might lead to an agreement.
17: From the heart of the story.
20: The state police tell us that they usually head out in a coordinated effort to try and keep the streets safe.
21: Facing modern governance challenges, aid-reliant island nations were easily indebted.
22: Tonga took on a lot of Chinese debt and has been not in a position to pay that debt back.
21: But with limited income sources, people are bracing for the outcome.
23: My biggest fear is one day our ports will be owned by China.
21: Al Jazeera explores the hard reality of the economic tug of war between the US and China through the eyes of those worried about the future of their islands. Fight for the Pacific, Business Wars on Al Jazeera.

0: You're watching Al Jazeera. A reminder now of our top stories this hour. Tens of thousands of Iranians are taking part in a pro-government rally in the streets of Tehran. Soldiers and supporters are marching from Imam Hussein Square towards Revolution Square in a show of solidarity with the government. One person has been killed by shrapnel after a Houthi drone was intercepted in Saudi Arabia. The Saudi government says it happened in Taif province near Mecca. Two people were injured. Russians are voting in the first parliamentary election since the full-scale invasion of Ukraine in 2022. The United Russia Party, backed by President Vladimir Putin, is widely expected to retain its decades-long parliamentary majority. A United Nations investigation says there are, quote, reasonable grounds to believe the US committed war crimes in Iran. The findings relate to at least two airstrikes in February, including one that killed more than 150 people at a school. Most of the victims were children. The report also accuses Iranian authorities of crimes against humanity during a crackdown on nationwide protests before the war began. Zain Basravi reports.
1: The first hours of the U.S.-Israeli war on Iran brought devastation not to a battlefield, but to a school and a sports center. Now, a UN fact-finding mission says there are reasonable grounds to believe the U.S. committed war crimes with those two strikes. One hit the Shajar-e-Tayyibe primary school in Minab, southern Iran, as children attended classes. The attack killed more than 150 people, most of them young schoolgirls. For their families, the war was no longer happening somewhere else. It was their daughters, their children, their classrooms. UN investigators say the school was clearly identifiable as a civilian site. They found no evidence it served a military purpose. They say the U.S. failed to update its targeting information, failed to establish that the school was a legitimate military target, and knew there was a substantial risk it would strike civilians. They concluded the U.S. attack was indiscriminate and a war crime. Later that day, the UN says another U.S. strike hit a sports facility in La Merde, damaging nearby homes and a school and killing at least 20 civilians. Investigators again called it an indiscriminate attack. Thousands gathered for the funerals, carrying photographs of the children who were killed. The school in Minab became a symbol of the war, and for many Iranians, a reason to resist an attack on their country. And that matters in a country that was already deeply divided before the war. Many Iranians oppose their government. The same UN report separately accuses Iranian authorities of crimes against humanity for the crackdown on mass protests against the government that started in December. Tehran says more than 3,000 people were killed, though the inquiry said the true death toll is likely much higher. But the U.S. bombing of a school united people. Whatever you thought of the government, these were Iranian children, and they had been killed. Tehran quickly made their deaths central to its diplomatic and political response, pointing to the strikes as evidence of the war's civilian cost. The UN mission cannot prosecute anyone. The U.S. has not accepted responsibility for either of the strikes, and Washington has not publicly released its own investigation. But the UN finding puts a formal international record behind what families in Minab and La Merde have said since the first day of the war. Their children were not soldiers. They were simply going to school. Zain Basravi, Al Jazeera.
0: Washington has dismissed the UN report. Our White House correspondent Kimberly Halkett reports from Washington, D.C.
2: White House Deputy Press Secretary Anna Kelly, speaking directly to Al Jazeera, says the UN Human Rights Council has accomplished nothing for human rights while spouting unserious nonsense for decades. The only party in this conflict that has committed war crimes is the Iranian regime, which has murdered thousands of its own people, killed Americans overseas, executed acts of terrorism in the Strait of Hormuz, and launched indiscriminate attacks against its neighbors in the region. The president is courageously ensuring that such an evil country never possesses a nuclear weapon, which will make the entire world safer and more stable. And I can tell you that this is consistent with statements that we've had from not only the Secretary of State, but also the Defense Secretary in recent months, maintaining that none of these strikes was in any way in defiance of the laws of armed conflict.
0: Human rights organizations say the Israeli army is designating Palestinian areas of the occupied West Bank as closed military zones. They say it's part of a campaign to help Israeli settlers forcibly displace Palestinians and seize their land, a tactic used across the territory, and it's making Palestinian lives untenable. So Al Jazeera's Nour Alda explains.
3: Armed Israeli settlers and Israeli soldiers exchange pleasantries during an encounter in the tiny Palestinian village of Umm al-Khair, south of Hebron. The same settlers who established an illegal outpost in the village and attack Palestinian homes during the day and night.
4: At night, my father and brother stay up so he can sleep. We had to board up my older sister's window because a settler used it to harass her.
3: The Israeli army declared most of the area a closed military zone, making this family prisoners in their own home. It even declared the bathroom a closed military zone.
5: Going to the bathroom has become an ordeal. We either have to go to the community center's bathrooms or to the neighbors. The embarrassment and hardship are unimaginable.
3: The livestock is locked up too. Feeding the animals is prohibited without a military permit, which is issued once every 4 to 5 days. In Qusra near Nablus, Israeli settlers have laid siege to the homes of three Palestinian families since August 9. Here too, the Israeli military declared the area a closed military zone.
6: Front of my house.
3: The roads and land are off limits to Palestinians, while settlers move and attack freely. So Palestinians improvise ways to survive the siege.
6: They don't allow us to bring food. They allow the garbage truck to be here. So I said, okay, we need food.
3: This pattern holds because it's been tried and tested. More than 119 Palestinian communities have been displaced in the past 3 years. And it continues with impunity because Israeli settlers have time, Israeli government funding, and the Israeli army on their side. Nour Aoudi, Al Jazeera.
0: The UN Security Council's monthly meeting on Syria has turned into a confrontation between Israel and Turkey as the two countries clashed over their military presence on Syrian soil. Al Jazeera's Gabriel Elizondo reports from the UN.
7: The meeting was supposed to be about Syria's transition. Israel's ambassador came to talk about Syria's neighbors instead. Israel is used to being on the defensive in this chamber. A week earlier, dozens of countries lined up outside it to condemn the Israeli prime minister's visit to a military position on Mount Hermon inside Syria. This time, Danny Danon went on the offensive and pointed his anger towards Ankara.
8: If Israel's tiny defensive buffer is considered a threat to Syrian stability, then what about a foreign power that controls a much larger portion of Syrian territory and is building its military presence there? I am talking about Turkey.
7: Danan held up a map. He said the Israeli zone covers a tenth of a percent of Syria and alleged that Turkey controls 50 times that, with 20,000 troops on more than 100 bases. Turkey's ambassador countered by saying none of that was any of Israel's business. Turkish forces are in Syria, he said, at the invitation of the government in Damascus, and are not aimed at any third country.
9: We categorically reject Israel's attempts to smear Turkey's legitimate cooperation with Syria and portray it as a threat in an effort to justify its own violations of international law.
7: Caught between the two, the Syrian ambassador, who had come to report on his country's considerable progress, instead watched two foreign powers argue over his territory.
10: Please do not bring it to this council. Syria's meeting should not be talking about proxy issues anymore. that was the case during the regime era, it should no longer be the case. It's frankly traumatizing.
11: For years, Syria was the place where other countries' rivalries played out. The new government came here to say that era is over. What this meeting showed, however, is that Israel disagrees. Gabriel Elizondo, Al Jazeera at the United Nations in New York.
0: Still ahead on Al Jazeera, the European Union unveils a new plan that could prevent children under the age of 12 from having social media accounts.
12: Man-made substances used in countless products.
13: These chemicals do not break apart. Once they get into living things, they stay there.
12: Have permeated the planet and our bodies.
14: The worst pollution crisis in human history.
12: People in Power investigates how corporations concealed what they knew.
15: This is really a scandal.
12: And meets those fighting for accountability. Forever Chemicals, a toxic legacy on Al Jazeera.
16: There are no airports nearby, and all the roads leading to this part of the country are impassable right now. The reason why all of this is so valuable for the drug traffickers is that it has a direct access to the river and from here to the port. From here, they take the drugs to the ships. Just a cigarette and a few matches. You can set fire to the bush and the twigs that are everywhere here. A lot of people have been wearing masks on their faces, saying, "We are all Evo Morales. We are all you."

0: A rise in politically linked attacks in South Africa is raising fears November's municipal elections could be among the most violent yet. One study shows at least 26 people were killed in suspected assassinations in the first 7 months of the year. Some officials believe the killings are being used to reduce competition for sought-after councillor positions. Hara Mutasa reports from Eshowe in KwaZulu-Natal, one of the worst affected provinces.
1: Shot in his home while on the campaign trail, Ketelo Mudluli was running for councillor here in South Africa's KwaZulu-Natal province.
2: The people came to our house and committed the crime that they did and shot my brother. And the child was there, two of his children were there. The elder child, a seven-year-old, went to the other rooms to wake up the people and to tell them of the incident. And the child just knew that her dad is dead. That's what the child knew at the time. So you could imagine the trauma to the children.
1: Mudluli isn't the only one who's been targeted. Similar attacks on political figures have taken place in several provinces ahead of local elections scheduled for November.
3: People here are still grieving, and they say many of their questions are yet to be answered. South African police have a task team to tackle political killings, many of which are still taking place here in KwaZulu-Natal province.
1: Positions in local government usually give politicians access to resources and opportunities and grant them influence.
4: It's nothing other than people who are jostling for positions. I cannot say within the party, but I will say people, they use these elections as a small industry because of unemployment. People think that when there is elections, then they will be employed as councillors or members of parliament in order to get something to eat.
1: Government figures show that at least 18 councillors have been assassinated in KwaZulu-Natal since the previous local elections in 2021. While an independent crime researcher says at least 26 people were killed in suspected political attacks nationwide between January and early August this year. More than 10,000 local council seats are being contested this year. Some politicians say competition for those positions is driving the violence. Police say they are investigating the killing of Mudluli and have called for calm. But as the November elections get closer, people in this community say they're scared and nervous about what could happen in the coming weeks. Hara Mutasa, Al Jazeera, Eshowe, South Africa.
0: Staying in South Africa, police have discovered the body of another young woman near Johannesburg. She was found on Thursday. It's the ninth woman found dead in the area in 2 months. Police have imposed a lockdown in Kempton Park area after three bodies were recovered this week. The killings have drawn public condemnation. Heavy rain has triggered flash flooding across parts of Somalia's capital, Mogadishu. Roads have been submerged, disrupting movement across the city. Laura Khan reports.
5: Abdi Hassan is using whatever he can find to create a makeshift float to move his belongings. Torrential rains sent floodwater surging through parts of Somalia's capital, Mogadishu, and his home is now underwater.
6: The rain started here around midnight last night and continued until this morning. It destroyed everything we had, including our food and everything else in the house.
5: It's not just homes. Main roads have disappeared beneath the water, with vehicles struggling through, commuters stranded, and access to parts of the city practically cut off. Some people are getting around by carefully picking a path above the floodwater. Others are wading through. But the government has issued a serious warning. Somalia's Disaster Management Agency says heavy rain could quickly overwhelm Mogadishu's roads and inadequate drainage systems. And it's urging people in low-lying areas to take precautions. For Abdi and his family, that means leaving their flooded home behind. They've moved to higher ground, surrounded by a few belongings they've managed to save. Laura Khan, Al Jazeera.
0: Canada's Prime Minister Mark Carney has called for strategic autonomy between his country and the European Union. He's also backed Ursula von der Leyen's proposal for Canada to become an associate member of the bloc. US President Donald Trump has criticised the proposal, though. He's threatening to impose more tariffs. Natasha Butler has been following the story from Paris.
7: Handshakes, selfies and photos with EU leaders. Canadian Prime Minister Mark Carney was warmly greeted at the EU Parliament in Strasbourg as he pitched for closer ties between Ottawa and the bloc.
8: A Canada-EU alliance would create a beacon for other democracies. An alliance not defined by what we oppose, but about what we are for. Freedom, solidarity, prosperity, sustainability.
7: Carney welcomed a proposal made by the head of the EU Commission on Wednesday for Canada to become an associate member of the bloc, opening the door to more cooperation in areas including trade, technology and education.
8: Canada and Europe are each strong. Europe and Canada are stronger together.
7: A potentially mutually beneficial relationship at a time when both Canada's and the EU's relations with the US are strained. Ottawa is also in a trade war with Washington as competition from China increases. But US President Donald Trump is not happy the EU's proposed making Canada an associate member.
9: If they do that, if I think it's at all a hostile act, I will put very serious tariffs or stop trading with Europe on many things.
7: A reaction dismissed by the Canadian leader.
8: Canadians are united that nobody is going to tell us what language we speak. No one is going to dictate our culture or with whom we can strike agreements internationally.
7: Not all EU countries may fully support the new associate member status or the idea of Canada as a non-European country receiving special treatment. But what is clear is that the US under Donald Trump is once again reshaping the political landscape on both sides of the Atlantic. Natasha Butler, Al Jazeera, Paris.
0: The EU has unveiled plans for a new Kids Act aimed at making the online world safer for children. It would prevent under-12s from having social media accounts, put restrictions on teenagers and force the biggest tech companies to prove their platforms are safe. Peter Smith reports now from Brussels.
10: At the sound of the bell, phones must go into bags. These are the rules already in place at this school in Belgium, keeping the online world locked out.
11: All the younger students were like this, and nobody was talking to each other. Everybody was looking down to their screen and was even talking through the screen with each other.
12: What difference has it made?
11: The difference that it made is that children play again.
10: This is why the European Union now wants digital restrictions that go beyond the school gates. It has unveiled the EU Kids Act, and the proposal is a direct challenge to the tech giants.
13: For years, platforms have denied

0: mini account that must be set up and supervised by an adult. The features would be limited and include a 1 hour daily time restriction. 15 to 17 year olds will be allowed to have their own social media accounts, but the platforms would have to remove addictive features like infinite scrolling, and they'd be responsible for protecting young people from harmful content online. Any companies that fail to comply would face a fine of up to 6% of their global annual turnover. But will this work? We asked the experts.
1: I am in favor of it. I think it depends, but a lot of people see what it does and they're conscious about it.
0: You guys have both grown up with social media. Mm-hmm. Do you think it is doing damage to children?
2: I think so, yes.
3: Yeah, I also think so, yeah. It would have been just a nicer environment to grow up in if that law had already been there.
0: You think it's long overdue?
3: It is.
0: This Kids Act will now be debated in the European Parliament. If it becomes law, the tech giants and these students will have 6 months to adjust before these new safeguards are enforced. Peter Smith, Al Jazeera, Brussels.
4: 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It's news at the top.
5: The latest news as it breaks.
6: The officials have been telling people that it is unsafe to stay in these buildings, but people do not have any other option.
5: With detailed coverage.
7: Extrajudicial killings are on the rise in the occupied West Bank, where the Israeli forces fear no accountability.
5: From the heart of the story.
8: For many families here in Lommert, even when the missiles stop falling, the wounds of the war will remain, sometimes forever.
9: This is the third time in less than 3 months in which a car has been driven into crowds of people. The number of casualties caused in these incidents runs to the hundreds.
10: The realities of such a long frontier is that there are large stretches of it like this. And at this border crossing point from Poland into Germany, there are no controls.

0: I'm Sami Zeidan. This is Al Jazeera live from Doha. Coming up on the show, a show of support in Iran as the Revolutionary Guard claims an attack on a tanker in the Strait of Hormuz. At least four people are killed in Yemen as Ansarullah Houthis battle government forces in two key areas. Plus,
1: I'm Katrina Yu in Beijing, where the price of oil has soared following tightened global supply. I'll have more on that story shortly.
0: Russians head to the polls for parliamentary elections with no meaningful opposition and an intensifying war with Ukraine. Tens of thousands of Iranians are taking part in a pro-government rally in the streets of Tehran. The parade features a display of Iranian drones and weaponry, showcasing the country's arsenal. Soldiers and supporters are marching in a show of solidarity with the Revolutionary Guard and the government. The IRGC says more than 400,000 people have joined a volunteer movement. It enables citizens to enroll for military and emergency response training. Sinem Kosoğlu is in Tehran at the rally.

0: Christmas in Tehran to show their solidarity with their system, with their Islamic Republic of Iran. I can say that these are the supporters of the Islamic system, the Ayatollah, and patriotic people of Iran. Hundreds of thousands of people actually registered under the name of the Jan Fedai units, which is the self-sacrifice units, which means my life is ready to go for my country. And this is not something new. This is like a tradition in Iran. But here, I will move aside so that my cameraman can show you. Behind me are thousands of people. It became like a showcase, actually. Some military defense products even are also being displayed here, because the system, the Islamic Republic, mobilized these people to show that they are united, they have solidarity. It will be trained by the Basij units of Interior Ministry. They will be ready for anything. This is like a reserve soldier unit, and within time they will be divided in units and battalions and trained accordingly, according to what we hear. And we know that President Mesut Pezeshkian is also here. He just gave a speech. He said that this is a show of solidarity and cohesion of his country. This is not a message only to the other countries like the United States and Israel who's attacking Iran, but also this is a message to the domestic public as well, that we are strong and we are ready to be able to interfere anytime there is a crisis.
1: Iran's Revolutionary Guard says it's hit a Togo-flagged oil tanker it claims was trying to illegally pass through the Strait of Hormuz. The IRGC says the tanker was receiving help from the US military when it was hit and forced to stop after a fire broke out. It warned that any illegal passage through the strait would result in the destruction of that vessel. Joining me now in the studio is Joey Hood. He's a former US ambassador to Tunisia and former acting director of the Office of Iranian Affairs at the US Department of State. Thanks for coming in. So Donald Trump says he's got some big decisions to make, annihilation or not. Where do you think he's going to go? Is there a chance he might choose to try and renew diplomacy?
2: Well, yes, Sammy, I think there's a chance he'll do virtually anything here. The way he's playing this is sort of like an end-of-season teaser for his TV show, which is the way he generally talks and the way he generally views things. He wants to have people see him as the one who is in charge of the direction of the war. As he says, anything could happen with me. It's also famously his negotiating tactic going all the way back to his days as a real estate mogul. And we have to pay attention, because there are times at which he has ordered very large bombing campaigns, and there's times he's actually sat down at the table.
1: There's a lot more at stake here than a real estate deal, though, right, for the region.
2: Yeah, there's lives at stake here.
1: You think that point might sway him, which is what we assume leaders of the GCC will be making to him when they meet with him on Tuesday?
2: Yes, I do. I think the GCC leaders, if they are unified in their approach, if they have some creative ideas and they're willing to exert leadership, I think they probably could have a strong effect on him. But they're going to have to do something different than saying, we're just going to keep doing the same thing that we've done all along and try to mediate our way out of this while Iran continues to bomb waters, the Omani waters and Qatari territory and Saudi pipelines and so forth.
1: What could be the different thing to be done that hasn't been tried and done?
2: Mm-hmm. Well, one idea, I think, is to use this idea of an Islamic coalition, Mecca agreement, maybe expand it, and combine it with the naval coalition that has already formed under Saudi Arabia's leadership, and maybe tell Iran you're going to put that in the Gulf and in the Northern Arabian Sea to monitor traffic, make sure that nothing threatening gets through.
1: But, Joey, you must know there seems to be little appetite for mm-hmm. anyone else in the world to try and get involved in the Strait of Hormuz, mm-hmm. right?
2: There is for now, and this wouldn't be a military action, though. This would be a peace monitoring mission that would give Iran a face-saving way to back down from continuing to fire on these ships. It's at least a different and creative idea, but there's got to be something that comes from regional leadership because Donald Trump doesn't seem very interested in leading any kind of coalition to find some creative way out of this crisis.
1: Okay, Joey Hood, thank you so much. Former U.S. ambassador to Tunisia, former acting director of the Office of Iranian Affairs at the U.S. State Department. Thank you for coming in.
2: Thank you, Sammy.
1: And South Korea's president says his country will not deploy any military assets to the Middle East in a way that could draw the country into conflict. However, Lee Jae-myung has suggested South Korea could play a greater role in safeguarding commercial vessels and crude shipping routes. Myung has faced domestic pressure against sending the military to the Gulf. U.S. President Donald Trump has criticized Seoul for what he calls insufficient support for the war. And fighting between the Iran-backed Ansarullah Houthis and the Saudi-backed international Yemeni government is intensifying. The Houthis say at least four people, including three children, have been killed in Yemeni government airstrikes. Government forces say they've carried out strikes on Houthi targets in Taiz and Mocha in western Yemen. The Houthis are advancing east on Ma'arib, the government's last remaining stronghold in the north of the country and a major gas and oil hub. Fighting continues around the city of Taiz on the west coast. The Houthis remain in control of the entire Red Sea coast and the strategic port city of Mocha, which they captured a week ago. Tens of thousands have been displaced by the conflict. The fighting has also expanded across the border with Saudi Arabia. One person has been killed by shrapnel after a Houthi drone was intercepted in Saudi Arabia. The Saudi government says it happened in Taif province near Mecca. Two people were injured. The leader of the Ansarullah Houthis says the group is only targeting Saudi Arabia's military bases and oil infrastructure.
3: Targeting deep inside Saudi Arabia has always focused primarily on military and air bases, as well as oil wealth, as it's the source of funding which the Saudi enemy relies on for its aggression against our country. I also want to address the people of the southern and eastern provinces. We're not targeting them. Our target has always been the military build-up of the Saudi aggressor to target and kill our people.
1: Yusuf Mowry is in Sana'a and says the Yemeni army has hit Houthi supply lines in Taiz and Mocha.
4: I'm shaping the battle because it brings us back to the initial position, and that is trying to gain access for the road that links between Taiz and the city of Al-Mukha. If we recall, that's the first position that the Ansarullah Houthis captured before their takeover of the city of Taiz. And now it's the opposite. The government forces now are trying to gain control, trying to gain a foothold of this Taiz to Al-Mukha road, because that's considered to be the main supply line. It's the main supply road for either side, the government forces or the Ansarullah Houthi. You cannot contain and maintain control of Taiz and of the city of Al-Mukha and the district of Dubab and even Bab al-Mandab if this road is not under your control. It's what feeds you. It's what the Yemeni government used for reinforcements. It's now what the Ansarullah Houthis are using to redeploy and to reinforce and to resupply. Most of the clashes are taking place in this part of western Taiz. It's a fight for strategic gains, gains of military bases, high altitudes in this mountainous region, and it's the district of Al-Wazi'iyya that the Yemeni government is focusing most of its attack against the Ansarullah group. According to government sources, they're saying that they have killed 30 Ansarullah Houthi fighters and have wounded 60 others in this battle for the district of Al-Wazi'iyya.
1: Russians are voting in the first parliamentary election since the full-scale invasion of Ukraine in 2022. Millions will be casting their ballots over the next 3 days. Not a single party in the running opposes the war in Ukraine. Dmitry Medvedenko filed this report from Moscow.
5: This is the State Duma, Russia's lower house of parliament. For the first time since the beginning of the war in Ukraine, Russian voters will decide the fate of its 450 seats for the next 5 years. For decades, it's been dominated by the ruling United Russia Party. In the 2021 elections, it took more than two-thirds of the seats. The remaining seats were split between the Communist Party CPRF, A Just Russia, Liberal Democrats, and the New People Party. But do these

0: other parties present a challenge.
1: The Duma used to be a political arena. In the 90s, it created massive problems for President Boris Yeltsin's government, blocking candidates for prime minister and fighting bills. Literal fights would break out during debates. But things have changed. The political landscape in Russia is now often described as United Russia plus systemic opposition, which largely supports the Kremlin.
0: In the past 15 years, there hasn't been a single major government-backed bill that faced any challenge. Let's take a look at some historic votes. The 2014 annexation of Crimea. Only one MP, one, voted against. 2020, constitutional amendments which allowed Vladimir Putin to run for two more terms as Russian president. None against, but a few abstained. The 2022 vote for cooperation treaties with the Russian-controlled regions of Luhansk and Donetsk. Zero votes against. And this paved the way for Russia's full-scale invasion of Ukraine.
1: Every single party in the running this year supports the war in Ukraine. The only one campaigning to stop it, Yabloko, has been barred from running.
2: It's a kind of election, it's not a real election, but anyhow it shows to the government how many people support the current politics or have a negative view on what's going on.
1: Many see this election as a vote of confidence for the president.
3: I don't think there will be any change until we achieve victory. Don't change horses midstream.
4: Times are never easy. We don't choose them. But everyone wants to live, wants stability.
5: Everyone is used to the fact that elections are not really elections, and the choice has been made for us.
1: The election is widely expected to see the same parties staying in parliament, with a slight reshuffling of how many seats each gets, while all of them largely support the current political course. Dmitry Medvedenko, Al Jazeera, Moscow.
6: Let's go to Dmitry Medvedenko. He's at a polling station in Moscow. So are things picking up there behind you at this point, Dmitry?
7: Well, it looks busier than it was an hour ago, but there hasn't been really an update in terms of voter turnout since last time we spoke. It was around 5%. But again, this vote is spread around 3 days, Friday, Saturday through Sunday. And, of course, Russia is a big country, there's 11 time zones, and the first polls have actually closed in Kamchatka and Chukotka in the Russian Far East, where it is already late in the evening. So what we've been seeing is people coming in and either taking a classic paper ballot or using one of those electronic terminals to my side to vote. There have been some technical issues, but it doesn't seem like tensions are running high. There was a moment when people were complaining that they can't vote, but it looks like this has been resolved for now. There's also two suitcases that you cannot see, which looks like straight out of a James Bond movie. These are for people with limited mobility. So members of the election committee over here, they will be taking turns and going around apartments to visit senior citizens who cannot come to election polls, who cannot vote electronically, don't know how to do that. So they will be able to help them in that respect. And also, you have more than 100 million people voting in this country, and including millions of people voting in the Russian-occupied regions of Ukraine, so-called new regions of Russia, Russia annexed in 2022, and that is Kherson, Zaporizhia, Donetsk, and Luhansk. 4.2 million people have already voted in those regions of Ukraine, as well as bordering regions of Russia. Because of security constraints, some of the voting was allowed prematurely in the previous days leading up to this official voting. And also what's important to understand, not only are these regions and Crimea voting, which is already controversial, they're also running for seats in the parliament, because the seats are split between the classic party vote, 225 go there, and 225 are single constituency voting. So these new regions account for 10 seats there. Moscow accounts for 16, and then the polling station where we are, there is actually a member of the Yabloko party who is running for a single seat constituency. So the party itself, the one

0: that has been campaigning against the war is barred from running as a party, but some of its members are running for single-seat constituencies.
1: All right, we'll leave it there. Thanks so much, Dmitry Medvedenko from Moscow. Ukraine says Russia has launched multiple strikes targeting the Ukrainian city of Zaporizhia in the southeast of the country. The attack caused a fire which swept through a shopping centre in the city. Emergency services worked through the night to try and extinguish the blaze. Still ahead on Al Jazeera, the European Union unveils a new plan that could prevent children under the age of 12 from having social media accounts.
2: This is America, and this, of course, is the White House.
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0: Welcome back. You're watching Al Jazeera. Time to recap those headlines. Tens of thousands of Iranians are taking part in a pro-government rally in the streets of Tehran. Soldiers and supporters are marching from Imam Hussein Square towards Revolution Square in a show of solidarity with the government. One person has been killed by shrapnel after a Houthi drone was intercepted in Saudi Arabia. The Saudi government says it happened in Taif province near Mecca. Two people were injured. Russians are voting in the first parliamentary election since the full-scale invasion of Ukraine in 2022. The United Russia Party, backed by President Vladimir Putin, is widely expected to retain its decades-long parliamentary majority. The United States has sanctioned an Iranian cryptocurrency exchange controlled by sanctioned financier Babak Zanjani, accusing it of processing payments linked to safe passage through the Strait of Hormuz. The move comes as Iran's central bank eases some rules on how exporters bring foreign currency earnings back into the country. Well, the goal is to open new channels for trade, and cryptocurrency is increasingly becoming part of that effort. Sinem Kosorlu explains from Tehran.
1: This is Firdevsi Square, a major hub for trading currency in Tehran. But markets like this are no longer the only way to navigate banking restrictions. Iran's central bank is easing some of its strict currency controls, and exporters are being given more flexibility to bring their earnings back into the country, including through cryptocurrency, as Tehran is trying to keep money and trade flowing.
2: U.S. sanctions largely shut Iran out of the international banking system, making it difficult for exporters to receive payments and bring their earnings home. Tehran says at least $108 billion in export earnings either could not be sent to Iran or were intentionally kept abroad. More than 20,000 individuals and companies are involved. But using cryptocurrency for trade is not always straightforward. Iranian exporters still have to persuade foreign buyers who may face restrictions on large crypto payments at home.
3: Many customers are not really comfortable with working and using the cryptocurrency to pay the debt borne out of the deals. However, we are creating some kind of stimulus for them, like some discounts and everything, to persuade them and convince them to use some cryptocurrency.
2: But cryptocurrency is already widely used in Iran. Blockchain intelligence firm TRM Labs recorded nearly $10 billion in Iran-linked crypto activity last year. Tether, tied to the US dollar, is among the most widely used. And it's not just businesses buying it.
4: One reason cryptocurrency is so popular in Iran is the market's volatility and the opportunity to use leverage, which isn't really available in the Iranian stock market. For me, that was the main reason I became interested in crypto.
2: But crypto transactions can still be traced. Earlier this year, the U.S. froze $344 million in Tether in wallets Washington says were linked to Iran's central bank.
1: It is another layer of a financial game of cat and mouse that's been running for years. Iran trying to find alternative routes to trade and the U.S. trying to block them. The war and the blockade on Iranian ports have raised the stakes even higher. Sinem Kosorlu, Al Jazeera, Tehran.
0: A United Nations investigation says there are, quote, reasonable grounds to believe the U.S. committed war crimes in Iran. The findings relate to at least two airstrikes in February, including one that killed more than 150 people at a school. Most of the victims were children. The report also accuses Iranian authorities of crimes against humanity during a crackdown on nationwide protests before the war began. Zain Basravi reports.
5: The first hours of the U.S.-Israeli war on Iran brought devastation not to a battlefield, but to a school and a sports center. Now a U.N. fact-finding mission says there are reasonable grounds to believe the U.S. committed war crimes with those two strikes. One hit the Shajar-e Tayyibeh primary school in Minab, southern Iran, as children attended classes. The attack killed more than 150 people, most of them young schoolgirls. For their families, the war was no longer happening somewhere else. It was their daughters, their children, their classrooms. UN investigators say the school was clearly identifiable as a civilian site. They found no evidence it served a military purpose. They say the U.S. failed to update its targeting information, failed to establish that the school was a legitimate military target, and knew there was a substantial risk it would strike civilians. They concluded the U.S. attack was indiscriminate and a war crime. Later that day, the U.N. says another U.S. strike hit a sports facility in La Merde, damaging nearby homes and a school and killing at least 20 civilians. Investigators again called it an indiscriminate attack. Thousands gathered for the funerals, carrying photographs of the children who were killed. The school in Minab became a symbol of the war, and for many Iranians, a reason to resist an attack on their country. And that matters in a country that was already deeply divided before the war. Many Iranians opposed their government. The same UN report separately accuses Iranian authorities of crimes against humanity for the crackdown on mass protests against the government that started in December. Tehran says more than 3,000 people were killed, though the inquiry said the true death toll is likely much higher. But the U.S. bombing of a school united people. Whatever you thought of the government, these were Iranian children, and they had been killed. Tehran quickly made their deaths central to its diplomatic and political response, pointing to the strikes as evidence of the war's civilian cost. The UN mission cannot prosecute anyone. The U.S. has not accepted responsibility for either of the strikes, and Washington has not publicly released its own investigation. But the UN finding puts a formal international record behind what families in Minab and La Merde have said since the first day of the war. Their children were not soldiers. They were simply going to school. Zain Basravi, Al Jazeera.
0: The conflicts in Yemen and Iran have pushed up China's domestic crude prices. Before February the 28th, it imported around 12 million barrels of oil a day from countries including Russia, Saudi Arabia, Iraq and Iran. But as the conflict disrupted supplies, China cut back on imports. By the second quarter, they had fallen to 8.1 million barrels a day. China was able to reduce imports because it had significant reserves. At the end of 2025, it had nearly 1.4 billion barrels stockpiled. Now it's depending more heavily on those reserves. In August, refiners used around 640,000 barrels a day from inventories. And another supply shock is pushing up prices. After attacks shut a major Saudi pipeline, Chinese crude futures hit a record high. They're now more than double their level at the end of last year. Katrina Yu has more from Beijing.
6: In China, the price of petrol has ticked up in recent weeks, and that reflects soaring oil prices. China's benchmark for crude oil, the Shanghai futures, rose to a record high on Wednesday, beating more than $130 a barrel at its peak. Now, that has come down somewhat on Friday. It's now hovering about $113, but still, prices remain very elevated. And the reason for this is that the Strait of Hormuz remains severely disrupted from commuting more than 22 million barrels per day of oil. Before the conflict, it's now down to 6 million barrels per day. And also, of course, we've had that recent attack on the east-west Saudi pipeline. They expect that, though, to be repaired in a matter of days, then weeks. Also, we have domestic reasons for this price being higher. China's refineries have re-entered the market. They've started producing more fuel, in particular diesel, because the global shortage has pushed the prices of diesel up, and that has become extremely profitable for these Chinese refineries. Although the price of oil is very expensive, there is no evidence that China is facing an immediate oil shortage. And that is because China, before this conflict, had a substantial buffer, an estimated 1.4 billion barrels of crude oil on standby. Now, it has been drawing down on those reserves, but September estimates say that it still has about 1.2 billion barrels waiting to be drawn down. China produces its own oil, about 4.3 million barrels per day, nowhere near enough to fulfill its oil consumption consumption needs, but that does provide a bit of a buffer, and it's also trying to replace those cargoes that aren't coming from the Gulf, from other regions, from South America, from Canada, and from Africa. If the situation with global supply worsens, there are some levers that Beijing can pull. It can ban again the export of refined fuels, which is something it did earlier on in the conflict, or it can decide to more aggressively draw down on those reserves. Katrina Yu, Al Jazeera, Beijing.
0: At least two people have been killed in a school shooting in the Philippines. Police say eight people were injured at the attack at a high school in Bangga in the south of the country. Four are in critical condition. They say the suspected 16-year-old gunman took his own life. This is the third deadly campus incident since June. Police have discovered the body of another young woman near Johannesburg. She was found on Thursday. She's the ninth woman found dead in the area in 2 months. Police have imposed a lockdown in Kempton Park after three bodies were recovered this week. The EU has unveiled plans for a new Kids Act aimed at making the online world safer for children. It would prevent under-12s from having social media accounts, put restrictions on teenagers, and force the biggest tech companies to prove their platforms are safe. Peter Smith reports from Brussels.
7: At the sound of the bell, phones must go into bags. These are the rules already in place at this school in Belgium, keeping the online world locked out.
8: All the younger students were like this, and nobody was talking to each other. Everybody was looking down to their screen and was even talking through the screen with each other.
9: What difference has it made?
8: The difference that it made is that children play again.
7: This is why the European Union now wants digital restrictions that go beyond the school gates. It has unveiled the EU Kids Act, and the proposal is a direct challenge to the tech giants.
10: For years, platforms have denied the harm they created. They have tried to avoid prescriptive rules and set rules at their own pace. We're changing that with the Kids Act.
7: This EU Kids Act would reverse the burden of proof. It'll now be up to the tech companies to show their services are age-appropriate and safe by design. This would mean a ban on all forms of social media for children up to the age of 12. Children aged 13 to 14 would only be able to access a so-called mini account that must be set up and supervised by an adult. The features would be limited and include a one-hour daily time restriction. 15 to 17-year-olds will be allowed to have their own social media accounts, but the platforms would have to remove addictive features like infinite scrolling, and they'd be responsible for protecting young people from harmful content online. Any companies that fail to comply would face a fine of up to 6% of their global annual turnover. But will this work? We asked the experts.
11: I am in favour of it. I think it depends, but a lot of people see what it does and they're conscious about it.
7: You guys have both grown up with social media. Mm-hmm. Do you think it is doing damage to children?
12: I think so, yes.
13: Yeah, I also think so, yeah. It would have been just a nicer environment to grow up in if that law had already been there.
7: You think it's long overdue?
13: It is.
7: This Kids Act will now be debated in the European Parliament. If it becomes law, the tech giants and these students will have 6 months to adjust before these new safeguards are enforced. Peter Smith, Al Jazeera, Brussels.
0: The news continues after Al Jazeera explains, and there's more on our website, aljazeera.com.

0: The United States shares more than borders with Canada and Mexico. It shares factories, energy networks, trade agreements, supply chains, and security problems.
1: I'm just telling you, it's against the law. That's all.
0: For decades, those connections helped build an increasingly integrated North America. Now, Washington is using some of them as leverage.
2: NAFTA has a lot of bad connotations for the United States.
0: To the north, tariffs and talk of Canada becoming America's 51st state.
3: Canada's nasty. They are. They're nasty.
0: To the south, tariffs too, pressure over cartels, and threats of American force inside Mexico. But leverage in a relationship this interconnected cuts both ways. The harder Washington pushes, the more it risks disrupting industries, energy supplies, markets, and security systems that America itself depends on. So how far can America push its neighbors before the pressure comes back across the border?
4: I only make good deals. Much better deal for the United States, both with Canada and Mexico. Thank you very much.
0: Al Jazeera explains.
5: Lake Ontario sits directly on the border between Canada and the United States. The water does not change when you cross that border. Now, the name does. In the United States, Lake America. In Canada, Lake Ontario. It's a remarkably literal picture of what has happened to one of the closest relationships in the world.
3: The Canadian officials have treated us very badly. They're nasty people.
6: They asked too much, and they offered too little.
5: The two countries still share factories, energy networks, defense systems, and a border. But increasingly, they no longer agree on the rules around them. The name change came just days after trade negotiations between the two countries collapsed.
6: We cannot accept what they've offered, and we will not give what they've asked.
5: New American tariffs of 50% came into force on hundreds of Canadian products. Canada announced matching tariffs of its own. And for more than a year, President Donald Trump has repeatedly suggested Canada should stop being a country at all and become America's 51st state.
3: They get 95% of their product from the United States. I think they have to become the 51st state.
7: Make that make sense.
5: So this is no longer simply a dispute about tariffs. It's reopening a much older Canadian question. How closely can you integrate with a country much more powerful than your own without eventually giving it power over you? In 1911, a proposed free trade agreement with Washington became the defining issue of a Canadian election. Its opponents warned that economic integration would end in American domination and eventually annexation. They won. The agreement died. But over the following decades, the two countries began building systems together anyway. During the Second World War, they coordinated continental defense and production.
8: Three, four, ten,
5: in 1958, they created NORAD, the North American Aerospace Defense Command, still the only binational military command in the world.
9: The North American Air Defense. Phased array radar will assume a vital function in our aerospace surveillance and warning system.
5: Then came manufacturing. In 1965, an agreement known as the Auto Pact turned two largely separate national industries into an increasingly integrated cross-border one. And in 1988, Canada held another election dominated by the same question. Liberal leader John Turner called the proposed free trade agreement the Sale of Canada Act, a threat, he said, to the country's political, economic, and cultural independence. This time, free trade won. Canada agreed only after securing a dispute mechanism that allowed binational panels to review certain trade cases rather than leaving them entirely to the U.S. system. That deal took effect in 1989. NAFTA followed in 1994. Then it was replaced by the USMCA during President Trump's first administration. Canada had made its choice, and for decades, the choice paid. By 2025, about 70% of Canadian goods exports still went to the United States. That shows how dependent Canada is on the American market. But it does not show how deeply the two economies have been built around each other. Energy makes that clearer. Canada is the largest foreign supplier of oil to the United States. In 2025, American refineries took around 3.9 million barrels a day, and they take it because they're built for it. Complex U.S. refineries are configured for heavy crude. The pipelines run south. Electricity crosses the border, too. So do natural gas, uranium, potash, and critical minerals. And Washington has already conceded how hard that is to replace. When the first tariffs went on Canada in February 2025, the rate was 25% on everything except energy. Oil, gas, electricity, coal, and critical minerals were set at 10. White House officials said the lower rate was there to stop American gas and heating bills from rising. So the United States taxed its two neighbors through the same emergency powers, but gave a lower rate to the Canadian sector it was least willing to hit at full force. Washington was testing Canada's dependence while revealing one of its own. This was the security Canada believed integration had bought. The dependence was real. Nobody in Ottawa thought Canada had equal power. That belief was that rules and mutual dependence could manage the gap. Then Donald Trump returned to the White House and began testing both.
7: So today, the United States launched a trade war against Canada, their closest partner and ally, their closest friend.
5: In February 2025, his administration declared drugs and irregular migration across the Canadian border a threat to American national security that allowed Trump to invoke emergency powers and impose 25% tariff on Canadian goods.
10: Tariffs, my all-time favorite word. I love tariffs, I love the word.
5: The law he used dated from 1977. It had been written for national emergencies. And in almost 50 years, no president had ever used it to impose tariffs.
7: This is a very dumb thing to do.
5: A year later, the U.S. Supreme Court ruled that the emergency law did not give the president that power. But it had only closed one route.
3: We have alternatives. Great alternatives. Could be more money. We'll take in more money.
5: Other American trade laws still allow presidents to impose tariffs on specific industries. And President Trump was already using those powers on steel, aluminium, and vehicles. Together with a specific list of other products, those measures now cover around 5% of what Canada sells to the United States. So the tariffs did not disappear. They became more targeted. But tariffs were only one test of the rules Canada relied on. The bigger one came in July, when the agreement governing trade across North America, the USMCA, which President Trump negotiated himself in his first term, came up for review. Washington declined to extend it, but it stays in force under annual review and expires in 2036 unless the three countries agree otherwise. Weeks later, the wider trade talks collapsed. Hours before a new round of American tariffs were due to take effect, the Canadian Prime Minister Mark Carney pulled Canada's negotiators from the talks. Carney says Washington's late demands went beyond tariffs, that the United States wanted a say over Canada's future trade agreements with other countries.

0: countries and pushed at Canada's protections for the French language. The United States disputes that. U.S. Commerce Secretary Howard Lutnick says the language question was never raised and accuses Carney of inventing it for domestic political reasons. Those reasons are not hard to find. Quebec votes in October with the sovereignist Parti Québécois leading in the polls. Albertans vote in October too, in a non-binding referendum on whether to begin the legal process towards a later binding vote on leaving Canada. Washington says Canada is presenting only one side of the dispute. American officials point to long-standing Canadian protections on products such as dairy, and they say a serious offer was already on the table. The tariffs on steel and aluminium halved, the headline rate on cars cut to 15% with a path down to 7%, and the extra duties on softwood lumber dropped. They also argue that Canada chose confrontation. Of all the countries hit by the new American tariffs, only two retaliated, China and Canada.
1: Canada will match Washington's new tariffs, dollar for dollar.
2: Dollar for dollar, rate for rate.
0: So who actually holds the leverage? On the raw numbers, it's not close. The American economy is roughly 13 times the size of Canada's, and Canada needs the American market far more than America needs Canada's. But a weaker country does not need to be stronger than its neighbor. It needs to control something the stronger one finds hard to replace. Canada does.
2: We're going to be okay. We're going to be okay.
0: Oil, critical minerals, electricity, and factories that American industries cannot run without. Ontario has already tried it, briefly charging a surcharge on electricity sold to three American states. Canadian politicians have talked about restricting energy and minerals. The retaliation list was built to land in states where Republican senators faced difficult races in November. The problem is that almost every weapon Canada holds cuts both ways. In Ontario, Algoma Steel laid off 1,000 workers. Its chief executive pointed directly at the 50% tariff. On northern Vancouver Island, six First Nations had put $36 million into a forestry partnership. The tariffs, the council's president says, are hammering the plywood it produces. And restricting oil exports would mean Alberta losing its biggest customer, weeks before Albertans vote on whether to begin a process that could eventually lead to a binding referendum on leaving Canada. Which is why Carney's answer goes beyond retaliation. His government is trying to redraw Canada's economic geography. New ports and railways, more capacity to ship gas from the Pacific coast, new routes for energy and minerals to reach Asia, deeper trade with Europe, and fewer barriers between Canada's own provinces. There are signs it's starting to move. The share of Canadian exports going south has slipped, and sales to other markets have risen. But trade statistics move faster than concrete. The pipelines, railways, factories, and power grids built over 60 years still point in one direction, south. And the largest consumer market on Earth is still directly across the border. For most of a century, Canada believed integration could solve the problem geography had handed it. Tie the two economies together, build rules around the relationship, make the dependence mutual. And for most of that time, it worked. But integration did not eliminate the imbalance in power. It organized it. And when Washington began treating access to its market as leverage, the same connections that had made Canada feel secure began to look like exposure. Canada cannot choose another neighbor. It's trying to make sure proximity does not become control.
3: After the break, Mexico kills one of the world's most wanted cartel leaders with American help. But Washington says it still isn't enough. So what is really changing between the United States and Mexico?
4: Forward-thinking current affairs.
5: Welcome to Iran.
4: Where journalism meets culture and conversation.
6: From the structure of power to the cost of living inside it. In Iran, even buying a coffee can tell you something about pressure, inflation, and survival.
4: From geopolitics to AI and the trends shaping everyday life.
7: The next frontier, artificial intelligence.
5: It may be political power shapes religious authority.
4: Big stories, fresh spin, Al Jazeera Reels.
7: Geography makes the United States and Mexico neighbors. Economics makes them interdependent, and security has made them inseparable. For Washington, that proximity is a source of enormous power, but it's also a limitation. In February, Mexican forces killed the country's most wanted man, Nemesio Osegueda Cervantes, known as El Mencho, leader of the Jalisco New Generation cartel, an operation supported by American intelligence. The U.S. ambassador said cooperation between the two countries had reached unprecedented levels. Well, the next day, however, U.S. President Donald Trump said Mexico had to do more. Since then, President Trump has repeatedly raised the possibility of using American forces against cartels inside Mexico.
8: If they're not going to do the job, we're going to do the job.
7: U.S. prosecutors have indicted a sitting Mexican governor. Two American intelligence officers have died in an operation Mexico says it knew nothing about.
9: No tenía conocimiento el gobierno federal de la participación de estas personas, y esperemos que sea un caso de excepción.
7: And Washington has refused to renew the trade framework that has bound the two economies together for 30 years. So, the United States increasingly qualifies the problems on its southern border as threats to its national security. All the while becoming more and more entangled with Mexico, almost more than any other country on Earth. So how far can America push Mexico before the consequences boomerang back across the border? Let's start with what is at stake. The border dividing the United States and Mexico runs for more than 3,000 kilometers. Around 1 million people cross it every single day. Tens of thousands of trucks carry cars, computers, food, oil, machinery, and parts from one factory to another. Mexico is, after all, the United States' largest trading partner. Now, last year, the two countries exchanged close to $1 trillion in goods and services. Now, that relationship began with NAFTA, the North American Free Trade Agreement, which eliminated most tariffs between Mexico, the United States, and Canada in 1994. Now, 26 years later, in 2020, it was replaced by a successor deal, the USMCA, which stands for US, Mexico, and Canada. But those figures don't tell the whole story. Why? Because the two economies do not simply sell things to each other, they actually make things together. Take a car. Its parts can be manufactured in the United States, sent to Mexico, combined with other components, sent back across the border, and fitted into a vehicle assembled somewhere else in North America. In 2025, Mexico supplied 42% of all imported auto parts entering the United States. American factories depend on Mexican factories. Mexican factories depend on American components. The border is very much a part of that production line. So when Washington talks about sending forces into Mexico, it is also talking about acting inside one of its own key supply chains.
10: If Mexico wanted help with the cartels, we would be honored to go in and do it.
7: And Mexico says it's already taken significant action. The United States has designated 8 Mexican cartels as foreign terrorist organizations. Now, that designation does not authorize military action inside Mexico, but it gives Washington stronger legal tools against the groups and intensified a debate over whether the United States might eventually use force. Now, what followed was a pattern. Washington threatened and briefly imposed 25% tariffs tied to fentanyl and migration. Mexico deployed 10,000 troops from its National Guard to the northern border. Washington designated the cartels. Mexico transferred 29 major cartel figures into U.S. custody. By January this year, that number had reached 92. Mexico allowed American surveillance flights over its territory. It shared intelligence. It made arrests. And in February, it killed El Mencho. But it seems it's not enough. Each new step in cooperation was followed by further demands from Washington.
11: I will say this, in fairness, the Mexicans have done more than they've ever done before to go after these groups, but it is still not nearly enough. They know that, we've expressed that to them, and we hope to work cooperatively with them to do more.
7: Now, Mexico says it has already delivered results. In 2025, the numbers of migrants crossing the U.S.-Mexico border fell to their lowest level in over 50 years. President Sheinbaum says seizures of fentanyl on the American side of the border have fallen by half compared with a year earlier.
9: Estamos trabajando con muy buena coordinación. a partir del entendimiento que hicimos, con base en el respeto a la soberanía de ambos países, y ellos están de acuerdo en ese entendimiento.
7: So, if cooperation already goes this far, why are American forces on Mexican soil still a red line? Well, to understand that, you have to go back to 1846. The United States went to war with Mexico. American forces invaded, occupied Mexico City, and 2 years later, Mexico ceded an enormous part of its territory, land that today includes California, Nevada, Utah, and much of the American Southwest. Mexico lost roughly half of the territory it had before the war, and American intervention did not end there. U.S. forces occupied the Mexican port of Veracruz in 1914. 2 years later, American troops crossed into northern Mexico, hunting the revolutionary leader Pancho Villa. That history explains something fundamental about modern Mexico. Sovereignty is not an abstract diplomatic principle, it is political memory. Nearly 4 in 5 Mexicans surveyed in January opposed the use of American military forces against criminal groups on Mexican soil. And President Sheinbaum's formula has not changed. Cooperation, yes. Subordination and intervention, no. And tensions are now even spreading to the map.
12: For the first time in history, flying over the recently renamed Gulf of America.
7: On his first day back in office last year, President Trump ordered U.S. federal agencies to use the name Gulf of America instead of the Gulf of Mexico. Now, Mexico rejected the change. Sheinbaum argued that the United States could not unilaterally rename a body of water it shares with Mexico and Cuba.
9: ¿Por qué no le llamamos América Mexicana? Se oye bonito, ¿no?
7: Now, the dispute was symbolic. What came next was not. The threat stopped sounding rhetorical. In January, U.S. forces bombed and entered Venezuela, detaining President Nicolas Maduro in an overnight raid. Days later, Trump said the United States would begin hitting land against drug cartels and again referred to Mexico.
8: We're going to start hitting them on land, which is a lot easier to do, frankly.
7: The line between cooperation and intrusion became blurred. And soon, two incidents show just how opaque that line had become. In April, U.S. prosecutors indicted the governor of Sinaloa, Ruben Rocha Moya, and 9 other current and former officials, accusing them of working with the Sinaloa cartel. And the allegations go much further than just one governor. U.S. prosecutors say current and former officials helped shield cartel leaders from arrest, passed sensitive law enforcement information to them, and even directed state and local police to protect drug shipments. Now, these are allegations, not findings of guilt, but they point to another part of Washington's argument that cartel power does not simply operate outside the Mexican state, it can penetrate parts of it. Rocha belongs to Sheinbaum's own party, and Mexico said the evidence sent with Rocha's extradition request was not sufficient to justify handing them over and opened its own investigation. Now, that same month, 2 U.S. personnel and 2 Mexican officials were killed in a car crash in Chihuahua while involved in an anti-narcotics operation. The U.S. personnel were reported to be CIA officers. Mexico said the federal government didn't know they were operating there and warned Washington that it must not happen again. Cooperation can go far. Who controls it is a different question. And Washington's framing leaves something out. The same border that carries legal trade also carries illegal markets, and they run in both directions. Drugs move north. American demand ensures that trade is extraordinarily profitable. Mexican criminal organizations manufacture and traffic fentanyl, methamphetamine, and other drugs into the United States. But another illicit market moves the other way, and that's guns. Mexico tightly restricts civilian gun sales. The United States has one of the world's largest civilian firearms markets. Weapons bought in the United States are smuggled south, where they arm the same organizations Washington wants Mexico to destroy. Mexico's defense minister says around 80% of the weapons seized by Mexican authorities during Sheinbaum's administration have been of American origin. So the security problem runs both ways. Drugs travel north, guns travel south. Each market helps sustain the other, which leaves Washington with a problem. The force it keeps threatening would cut into its own supply chain, and its neighbor is already cooperating on most of Washington's stated priorities. So the pressure moved somewhere else. To the rules. Under the USMCA, the three governments, US, Mexico, and Canada, had to review the agreement on the 1st of July of this year and decide whether to extend it for another 16 years. Now, Mexico had prepared for that. It put tariffs on more than 1,000 Chinese product lines, aligning itself with Washington. It worked through a list of 52 American trade demands. It positioned itself as the preferred partner. But Washington declined. For 30 years, economic integration had its own framework. Now Washington is increasingly using access to

0: down to compliance with a water sharing treaty that goes back to World War II. Now, the USMCA has not disappeared. It remains in force, but it now faces review every year and could expire in 2036 if the three countries never agree to renew it. The United States is far more powerful than Mexico. Its economy dwarfs it by more than 17 times. Its military power is incomparable. And access to the American market shapes Mexican decisions every day. But power between neighbors works differently. Mexico cannot move away, neither can the United States. The border connects their economies, their populations, their security, and even their illegal markets. The rules remain, but leverage is increasingly shaping how they're used. America can overpower Mexico, but it cannot overpower geography, and it cannot stop the border from working both ways.
1: In-depth analysis of the day's headlines.
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3: When you increase temperature, the Himalayan ice cap melts.
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4: Who ordered the police to treat civilian protesters as enemies of the state?
5: There are two sides to a story.
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6: They can't make up their mind what they're trying to achieve, can they?
7: 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All this assures us is that the fighting will restart again, and this is just a pause.
1: Inside story on Al Jazeera.
8: Fear and frustration haunt the lives of the more than 2,300 women and children imprisoned in Rojava camp in northeastern Syria. They're the wives or widows and children of suspected fighters from ISIL, swept up as the armed group was pushed out of its last holdouts 7 years ago.
9: The Syrian government wants to close this camp. What's keeping this camp open, what's keeping the women and children here, is a lack of will from their home governments to take responsibility for them.
8: There are about 50 nationalities here, including American, Swiss, British, Italian, Belgian, Turkish, Russian, Chinese, and Bosnian.
10: We are just waiting, inshallah, to go home. That's all. We want to go home.
8: The women have different stories of what brought them to Syria. Some were drawn to ISIL's ideology, others coerced, still others for love. But they have all one thing in common. None have been charged with a crime or given the opportunity to present their case in a court of law.

0: I'm Maleen Saeed. This is Al Jazeera live from Doha. Coming up on the program, a show of support in Iran as the Revolutionary Guard claims an attack on a tanker in the Strait of Hormuz. Airstrikes in Yemen kill at least four people as Ansarullah Houthis battle government forces in two key areas. A shooting at a high school in the southern Philippines kills at least five children. The gunman is suspected to be one of the students. And Russians head to the polls for parliamentary elections with no meaningful opposition and an intensifying war with Ukraine. Tens of thousands of Iranians are taking part in a pro-government rally in the streets of Tehran. The parade features a display of Iranian drones and weaponry showcasing the country's arsenal. Soldiers and supporters are marching in a show of solidarity with the Revolutionary Guard and the government. The IRGC says more than 400,000 people have joined a volunteer movement. It enables citizens to enroll for military and emergency response training. Senem Kosyolu is in Tehran at the rally.
1: People gathered in the Inqilab Square, very famous in Tehran, to show their solidarity with their system, with their Islamic Republic of Iran. I can say that these are the supporters of the Islamic system, the Ayatollah, and patriotic people of Iran. Hundreds of thousands of people actually registered under the name of the Jan Fedai units, which is the self-sacrifice units, which means my life is ready to go for my country. And this is not something new. This is like a tradition in Iran. But here, I will move aside so that my cameraman can show you. Behind me are thousands of people.

0: like a showcase, actually. Some military defense products even are also being displayed here, because the system, the Islamic Republic, mobilized these people to show that they are united, they have solidarity. It will be trained by the Basijians of Interior Ministry. They will be ready for anything. This is like a reserve soldier unit, and within time they will be divided in units and battalions and trained according to what we hear. And we know that President Mesut Pezeshkian is also here. He just gave a speech. He said that this is a show of solidarity and cohesion of his country. This is not a message only to the other countries like the United States and Israel who's attacking Iran, but also this is a message to the domestic public as well, that we are strong and we are ready to be able to interfere anytime there is a crisis.
1: Well, this comes as Iran's Revolutionary Guard says it's hit a Togo-flagged oil tanker it claims was trying to legally pass through the Strait of Hormuz. The IRGC says the tanker was receiving help from the US military when it was hit and forced to stop after a fire broke out. It warned that any illegal passage through the strait would result in the destruction of that vessel. Fighting between the Iran-backed Ansarullah Houthis and the Saudi-backed international Yemeni government is intensifying. The Houthis say that at least four people, including three children, have been killed in Yemeni government airstrikes. The government forces say they have carried out strikes on Houthi targets in Taiz and Mocha in western Yemen. Well, the Houthis are currently advancing east on Marib, the government's last remaining stronghold in the north of the country, and a major gas and oil hub. Fighting continues around the city of Taiz on the west coast. The Houthis remain in control of the entire Red Sea coast, as well as the strategic port city of Mocha, which they captured a week ago. Tens of thousands of people have been displaced by the conflict. Well, the fighting has also expanded across the border into Saudi Arabia. One person has been killed there by shrapnel after a Houthi drone was intercepted in Saudi Arabia. The Saudi government says it happened in Taif province, which is near Mecca. Two people were injured. The leader of the Ansarullah Houthis says the group is only targeting Saudi Arabia's military bases and oil infrastructure.
2: Targeting deep inside Saudi Arabia has always focused primarily on military and air bases, as well as oil wealth, as it's the source of funding which the Saudi enemy relies on for its aggression against our country. I also want to address the people of the southern and eastern provinces. We're not targeting them. Our target has always been the military build-up of the Saudi aggressor to target and kill our people.
1: Yusuf Mowry is in Sana'a and says that the Yemeni army has hit Houthi supply lines at Taiz and Mocha.
3: I'm shaping the battle because it brings us back to the initial position, and that is trying to gain access for the road that links between Taiz and the city of Al-Mukha. If we recall, that's the first position that the Ansarullah Houthis captured before their takeover of the city of Taiz. And now it's the opposite. The government forces now are trying to gain control, trying to gain a foothold of this Taiz to Al-Mukha road, because that's considered to be the main supply line. It's the main supply road for either side, the government forces or the Ansarullah Houthi. You cannot contain and maintain control of Taiz and of the city of Al-Mukha and the district of Dubab and even Bab al-Mandab if this road is not under your control. It's what feeds you, it's what the Yemeni government used for reinforcements. It's now what the Ansarullah Houthis are using to redeploy and to reinforce and to resupply. The most of the clashes are taking place in this part of western Taiz. It's a fight for strategic gains, gains of military bases, high altitudes in this mountainous region, and it's the district of Al-Wazi'iyah that the Yemeni government is focusing most of its attack against the Ansarullah group. According to government sources, they're saying that they have killed 30 Ansar al-Houthi fighters and have wounded 60 others in this battle for the district of Al-Wazi'iyah.
1: Joining me now in the studio is Joey Hood. He's a former U.S. ambassador to Tunisia and former acting director of the Office of Iranian Affairs at the U.S. Department of State. Joey, good to talk to you on the program. Is Yemen another front in the Iran war, or do you think it's now developed a momentum of its own?
4: No, it's definitely a front in this larger war. It's true that the Houthis have their own motivations, their own desires, their own objectives inside Yemen. But at the same time, they wouldn't be the same movement that they are today without that financial support, technological support, military support from Iran, and most importantly, fuel. As we've seen, we've learned recently, they're heading toward Ma'rib. That's where the gas and the oil production is located in Yemen. They don't have access to that. So how have they been fueling their offensive all this time? It's from the Iranian shadow fleet. And they see that the Iranians are really wobbling now. They're weakening. And so they're doing their best to try to help turn the tide here by attacking Saudi Arabia.
1: And from Tehran's perspective, how useful is the Houthi front right now?
4: Extremely, because it allows them to attack Saudi Arabia and squeeze them from the south and from the north with their Iraqi militias hitting the most recently the east-west pipeline. So they're squeezing Saudi Arabia from the north and the south. They're continually bombing Oman. Omani territorial waters were bombed today. You just mentioned that in the introduction. They have been bombing Kuwait and Bahrain and Qatar repeatedly over the past several months to try to drive a wedge between these countries and the United States to try to weaken the front against them.
1: We've got reports from Reuters that China has asked Iran to rein in the Houthis. I guess the question is, how much influence does Tehran actually have over them? Enough to get them to do that?
4: I think absolutely. As I said, if Iran were to cut off their fuel supply, that would be make it very, very difficult for the Houthis to continue their offensives. They seem to be largely able to produce their own drones and rockets and things, but they still need help from the Iranians to continue pushing that technological horizon further and further out.
1: You served in Riyadh, I believe. You coordinated the U.S.-Saudi military cooperation. What is the calculation in Riyadh right now? Because we've seen them reach out to Washington as well as other capitals like Cairo. Mm-hmm. What does that tell us about how exposed Saudi Arabia feels right now?
4: I think everyone now is learning that coalitions are what make real strength, whether that's Saudi Arabia within the GCC, its new Mecca agreement, its naval coalition, or that's the United States. I think Donald Trump is learning an important lesson, too, about the importance of having allies and coalitions when you go and do something. Iran is also learning that as well. They really don't have allies. Just a couple of days ago, Sweden expelled Iranian diplomats from their country for coordinating with criminal elements to do violence. And they're just the latest on a long list of countries that have severed relations or expelled Iranian diplomats for that kind of destabilizing activity.
1: So what do you think is the thinking in Saudi Arabia right now? What are they thinking about doing next?
4: Most likely, they're making use of U.S. military advice. We've seen reports of up to 200 advisors and targeters there who are going to help them with their air campaign in Yemen. I think that they are going to continue talking with countries like Egypt and Pakistan to see if they might be able to assemble some sort of a coalition that's going to make it more difficult for the Houthis to continue attacking the kingdom.
1: Okay, Joey, good to speak to you, former U.S. ambassador to Tunisia, former acting director of the Office of Iranian Affairs, Joey Hood. Thank you.
4: Thank you.
1: A suspected teenage gunman has killed at least five students at a high school in the southern Philippines. Police say 17 others were also injured in the attack at the high school in Bangga, in the south of the country. They say the suspected 16-year-old gunman took his own life. This is now the third deadly campus incident since June. We'll have much more on the breaking news later on in the program. Russians are voting in the first parliamentary election since the full-scale invasion of Ukraine in 2022. Millions will be casting their ballots over the next 3 days. Not a single party in the running opposes the war in Ukraine. Dmitry Medvedenko filed us this report from Moscow.
5: This is the State Duma, Russia's lower house of parliament. For the first time since the beginning of the war in Ukraine, Russian voters will decide the fate of its 450 seats for the next 5 years. For decades, it's been dominated by the ruling United Russia Party. In the 2021 elections, it took more than two-thirds of the seats. The remaining seats were split between the Communist Party CPRF, A Just Russia, Liberal Democrats, and the New People Party. But do these other parties present a challenge?
6: The Duma used to be a political arena. In the 90s, it created massive problems for President Boris Yeltsin's government, blocking candidates for prime minister and fighting bills. Literal fights would break out during debates. But things have changed. The political landscape in Russia is now often described as United Russia plus systemic opposition, which largely supports the Kremlin.
5: In the past 15 years, there hasn't been a single major government-backed bill that faced any challenge. Let's take a look at some historic votes. The 2014 annexation of Crimea, only one MP, one, voted against. 2020, constitutional amendments which allowed Vladimir Putin to run for two more terms as Russian president. None against, but a few abstained. The 2022 vote for cooperation treaties with the Russian-controlled regions of Luhansk and Donetsk. Zero votes against. And this paved the way for Russia's full-scale invasion of Ukraine.
6: Every single party in the running this year supports the war in Ukraine. The only one campaigning to stop it, Yabloko, has been barred from running.
7: It's a kind of election, it's not a real election, but anyhow it shows to the government how many people support the current politics or have a negative view on what's going on.
6: Many see this election as a vote of confidence for the president.
8: I don't think there will be any change until we achieve victory. Don't change horses midstream.
9: Times are never easy. We don't choose them. But everyone wants to live, wants stability.
10: Everyone is used to the fact that elections are not really elections, and the choice has been made for us.
6: The election is widely expected to see the same parties staying in parliament, with a slight reshuffling of how many seats each gets, while all of them largely support the current political course. Dmitry Medvedenko, Al Jazeera, Moscow.
1: Still ahead on Al Jazeera, human rights groups say the Israeli army is designating Palestinian areas of the occupied West Bank closed military zones.
11: Across Asia, AI is changing how people farewell their loved ones.
12: I never got the chance to say goodbye.
11: But is technology helping or hindering the grieving process?
13: I feel like she's right beside me.
14: I was very happy to be your daughter.
11: 101 East investigates grieving the dead with AI on Al Jazeera.
15: Breaking through the rubble with what is an incredibly heavy piece of equipment so that they can retrieve the bodies buried beneath. It has taken 3 weeks to the day to complete one of the world's most closely watched, ritualized, and historic transfers of power. Front lines here in the north and the east of the country that have been relatively static are now beginning to move.
16: 16,000 hectares torn through by this wildfire in under 72 hours. That's an area the size of the city of Paris.

0: You're watching Al Jazeera. Reminder of our top stories this hour. Tens of thousands of Iranians are taking part in a pro-government rally in the streets of Tehran. Soldiers and supporters are marching from Imam Hussein Square towards Revolutionary Square in a show of solidarity with the government. One person has been killed by shrapnel after a Houthi drone was intercepted in Saudi Arabia. The Saudi government says it happened in Taif province, which is near Mecca. Two people were injured. At least five students have been killed and 17 others injured in a school shooting in the southern Philippines. Police say the suspected 16-year-old gunman took his own life. This is the third deadly campus incident since June. United Nations investigation says there are, quote, reasonable grounds to believe the U.S. committed war crimes in Iran. The findings relate to at least two airstrikes in February, including one that killed more than 150 people at a school. Most of the victims there were children. The report also accuses Iranian authorities of crimes against humanity during a crackdown on nationwide protests before the war began. Zaid Bazravi is more.
1: The first hours of the U.S.-Israeli war on Iran brought devastation not to a battlefield, but to a school and a sports center. Now, a UN fact-finding mission says there are reasonable grounds to believe the U.S. committed war crimes with those two strikes. One hit the Shajar-e Tayyibe primary school in Minab, southern Iran, as children attended classes. The attack killed more than 150 people, most of them young schoolgirls. For their families, the war was no longer happening somewhere else. It was their daughters, their children, their classrooms. UN investigators say the school was clearly identifiable as a civilian site. They found no evidence it served a military purpose. They say the U.S. failed to update its targeting information, failed to establish that the school was a legitimate military target, and knew there was a substantial risk it would strike civilians. They concluded the U.S. attack was indiscriminate and a war crime. Later that day, the UN says another U.S. strike hit a sports facility in La Merde, damaging nearby homes and a school and killing at least 20 civilians. Investigators again called it an indiscriminate attack. Thousands gathered for the funerals, carrying photographs of the children who were killed. The school in Minab became a symbol of the war, and for many Iranians, a reason to resist an attack on their country. And that matters in a country that was already deeply divided before the war. Many Iranians opposed their government. The same UN report separately accuses Iranian authorities of crimes against humanity for the crackdown on mass protests against the government that started in December. Tehran says more than 3,000 people were killed, though the inquiry said the true death toll is likely much higher. But the U.S. bombing of a school united people. Whatever you thought of the government, these were Iranian children, and they had been killed. Tehran quickly made their deaths central to its diplomatic and political response, pointing to the strikes as evidence of the war's civilian cost. The UN mission cannot prosecute anyone. The U.S. has not accepted responsibility for either of the strikes, and Washington has not publicly released its own investigation. But the UN finding puts a formal international record behind what families in Minab and La Merde have said since the first day of the war. Their children were not soldiers. They were simply going to school. Zain Basravi, Al Jazeera.
0: Human rights organizations say that the Israeli army is designating Palestinian areas of the occupied West Bank as closed military zones. They say it's part of a campaign to help Israeli settlers forcibly displace Palestinians and seize their land. This tactic is used across the territory and is making Palestinians' lives untenable. Al Jazeera's Noor Alday reports.
2: Armed Israeli settlers and Israeli soldiers exchange pleasantries during an encounter in the tiny Palestinian village of Umm el-Khair, south of Hebron. The same settlers who established an illegal outpost in the village and attack Palestinian homes during the day and night.
3: At night, my father and brother stay up so he can sleep. We had to board up my older sister's window because a settler used it to harass her.
2: The Israeli army declared most of the area a closed military zone, making this family prisoners in their own home. It even declared the bathroom a closed military zone.
3: Going to the bathroom has become an ordeal. We either have to go to the community centers, bathrooms, or to the neighbors. The embarrassment and hardship are unimaginable.
2: The livestock is locked up too. Feeding the animals is prohibited without a military permit, which is issued once every 4 to 5 days. In Qusra near Nablus, Israeli settlers have laid siege to the homes of 3 Palestinian families since August 9. Here too, the Israeli military declared the area a closed military zone.
4: Front of my house.
2: The roads and land are off limits to Palestinians, while settlers move and attack freely. So Palestinians improvise ways to survive the siege.
4: They don't allow us to bring food. They allow the garbage truck to be here. So I said, okay, we need food.
2: This pattern holds because it's been tried and tested. More than 119 Palestinian communities have been displaced in the past 3 years. And it continues with impunity because Israeli settlers have time, Israeli government funding, and the Israeli army on their side. Nour Oudi, Al Jazeera.
5: The UN Security Council's monthly meeting on Syria has turned into a confrontation between Israel and Turkey as the two countries clashed over their military presence on Syrian soil. Al Jazeera's Gabriel Olazondo reports from the UN.
6: The meeting was supposed to be about Syria's transition. Israel's ambassador came to talk about Syria's neighbors instead. Israel is used to being on the defensive in this chamber. A week earlier, dozens of countries lined up outside it to condemn the Israeli prime minister's visit to a military position on Mount Hermon inside Syria. This time, Danny Danon went on the offensive and pointed his anger towards Ankara.
7: If Israel's tiny defensive buffer is considered a threat to Syrian stability, then what about a foreign power that controls a much larger portion of Syrian territory and is building its military presence there? I am talking about Turkey.
6: Danan held up a map. He said the Israeli zone covers a 0.1% of Syria and alleged that Turkey controls 50 times that, with 20,000 troops on more than 100 bases. Turkey's ambassador countered by saying none of that was any of Israel's business. Turkish forces are in Syria, he said, at the invitation of the government in Damascus and are not aimed at any third country.
8: We categorically reject Israel's attempts to smear Turkey's legitimate cooperation with Syria and portray it as a threat in an effort to justify its own violations of international law.
6: Caught between the two, the Syrian ambassador, who had come to report on his country's considerable progress, instead watched two foreign powers argue over his territory.
9: Please do not bring it to this council. Syria's meeting should not be talking about proxy issues anymore. That was the case during the regime era. It should no longer be the case. It's frankly traumatizing.
10: For years, Syria was the place where other countries' rivalries played out. The new government came here to say that era is over. What this meeting showed, however, is that Israel disagrees. Gabriel Elizondo, Al Jazeera, at the United Nations in New York.
5: At least 37 minors have died while being held in custody in central Nigeria. They were arrested as part of a crackdown on illegal mining in the region. The cause of their deaths is still being investigated. Civil defense officials say it may be linked to a suspected disease outbreak at the detention facility in Niger State. A rise in politically linked attacks in South Africa is raising fears that November's municipal elections could be among the most violent yet. One study shows that at least 26 people were killed in suspected assassinations in the first 7 months of the year. Some officials believe the killings are being used to reduce competition for sought-after councillor positions. Haramatasa reports from Ishoe in KwaZulu-Natal, one of the worst affected provinces.
11: shot in his home while on the campaign trail. Ketelo Mudluli was running for councillor here in South Africa's KwaZulu-Natal province.
12: The people came to our house and committed the crime that they did and shot my brother. And the child was there, two of his children were there. The elder child, a seven-year-old, went to the other rooms to wake up the people and to tell them of the incident. And the child just knew that her dad is dead. That's what the child knew at the time. So now you could imagine the trauma to the children.
11: Mudluli isn't the only one who's been targeted. Similar attacks on political figures have taken place in several provinces ahead of local elections scheduled for November. People here are still grieving, and they say many of their questions are yet to be answered. South African police have a task team to tackle political killings, many of which are still taking place here in KwaZulu-Natal province. Positions in local government usually give politicians access to resources and opportunities and grant them influence.
13: It's nothing other than people who are jostling for positions. I cannot say within the party, but I will say people, they use these elections as a small industry because of unemployment. People think that when there is elections, then they will be employed as councillors or members of parliament in order to get something to eat.
11: Government figures show that at least 18 councillors have been assassinated in KwaZulu-Natal since the previous local elections in 2021. While an independent crime researcher says at least 26 people were killed in suspected political attacks nationwide between January and early August this year. More than 10,000 local council seats are being contested this year. Some politicians say competition for those positions is driving the violence. Police say they are investigating the killing of Mudluli and have called for calm. But as the November elections get closer, people in this community say they're scared and nervous about what could happen in the coming weeks. Haru Mutasa, Al Jazeera, Eshowe, South Africa.
5: Let's return now to our breaking news story this hour. The high school shooting in the Philippines, which has killed at least 5 students and injured 17 others. We're joined by Jamila Alingdogan. She's live for us from the southern Visayas region. So, Jamila, what are the latest updates you're hearing from local authorities regarding the investigation into the shooting? And how is the community, particularly the surviving students and parents, reacting to this tragedy?
14: Well, the governor of South Cotabato quickly talked to the press and basically assured the communities that this is an isolated incident, that it is indeed the situation on the ground has been contained, and that many of the parents are now able to pick up their children, those who have been stranded inside this public school in the southern Philippines. This is important because it happened at around Friday afternoon. As you know, it is the end of the school week, and most likely during this time that they were already nearing the end of all their class sessions. This is the third incident of school shootings in the Philippines. It's a very, very rare occurrence this year. Public schools often do not have securities, and many of the incidents are pointing to issues of the fact that gun access is quite easy for many of the gunmen here. Most of them were actually students of public schools. Two of the cases actually relate to relatives of those who are working in the security sector, particularly the Philippine National Police. At this point, they are still making sure that many who have been injured are attended to. Schools are most likely going to be tightened over the next few days. But at this the local government, specifically for the governor to the South Cotabato province, is that they can assure the safety of those who are actually going to be attending the school on Monday.
5: Okay. Jamila, many thanks for that. Jamila Alingdogan there with that breaking news from the Philippines. And we have more breaking news for you. At least 15 people have been killed in a blast at a mosque in Pakistan. It's happened in Khohat in Khyber Pakhtunkhwa province. More than 50 others have also been injured. We'll bring you more information as soon as we get it here on Al Jazeera. Let's go back to South Africa, where police have discovered the body of another young woman near Johannesburg. She was found on Thursday and is now the ninth woman found dead in the area in the last 2 months. Police have imposed a lockdown in Kempton Park area after three bodies were recovered this week. The killings have drawn public condemnation, with growing calls

for action against gender-based violence in the country. OK, you're up to date. The news continues here on Al Jazeera after 101 East. 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

0: East Asia is facing a demographic reckoning. As societies in Japan, South Korea and Taiwan age rapidly, ideas of mortality are changing. Increasing numbers are seeking new ways to grieve.
1: 가까이 있다는 그런 느낌, 뭐 그런 느낌이 드네요.
0: From online avatars to DNA gems, AI is blurring the lines between life and death.
2: 但如果一互动下去，那不就变得走不了了吗？
0: 101 East investigates how new technology is transforming how we farewell those we love.

0: In Saitama, on the outskirts of Japan's capital, Tokyo, Atsushi and Rumi Yamada pray for their son. Twenty-four years ago, Hayato died from heart failure. He was just 14.
1: 大動脈弁狭窄症という大変難しい病気だったんですけれども、生まれて 1ヶ月の時に大きな手術をして、それから 2歳の時に2回目のまた大きな手術をして、小学校を卒業して中学校に入って、 私たちの感覚ではこのまま無事に大きくなれるんじゃないかっていうふうに思っていた矢先に、その時のその死因は心室細動って言って、その振動がブルブル震えてしまうような状態に体育の授業中になってしまって。There
0: was no time for his parents and brother Ken to say goodbye. For his mother, Rumi, it's been extremely difficult to come to terms with the loss.
2: ご飯もいつの間にか4人分作ってしまったり、今日も作っちゃった、次は間違いないように4人になっちゃったんだからって3人分作ってて、また1週間ぐらい経つとまた4人分作っちゃったりとか、結構そういうことがあって、人と話する時常に泣いてるわけじゃないですから、自分がちょっと笑ったことに対しても罪悪感があったりとか、
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0: To keep their memories of Hayato alive, the Yamadas turned to technology. They signed up for a service offered by a Japanese funeral company, which uses AI to transform still photos of the deceased into digital avatars.
3: それこそ今制作してる案件もそうなんですけど、やっぱワンフレーズとかツーフレーズとか見たら一言話しかけてくれるみたいなの欲しいっていう声が多くて、挨拶程度とか。挨拶程度でもね。でもそれってすぐできるもんね。
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1: 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But this digital resurrection showed his parents projections of what may have been.

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2: The company delivers about 200 videos a month to bereaved families. But they only allow interactions to go one way, with those grieving watching digital versions of their loved ones on screen. But technology isn't just used for healing. It's also designed to address a harsh reality.South Korea is running out of room for the dead. As the nation reaches the super-aged milestone, where one in five people are older than 65, burial space is becoming scarce. Even high-rise columbariums, which charge astronomical fees to hold funeral urns, are at capacity. Kim Kung-soo sees an opportunity here.
3: 더 이상 없어요. 확대될 수는 없고 누가 봉안나 후안에까지도 통화도 안 나와야지. 경기도 서울 지역에서 돌아가신 등골을 끝까지 매도 1,500만 원 정도. 어떻게 가져도 등골 3까지 가면 1,500만 원 이상 비용도 얼마냐면 660만 원에 등골에다가 자유분대식 다 합쳐서 1회까지 해서 660만 원에다가 그냥 1인짜리 아까 110만 원짜리 있다 했잖아요. 하나 들어오면 770만 원 남기고죠.
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2: Every gem carries a laser engraved number, minted on the blockchain. It links the physical stone to the digital soul.
3: You have 100 years or 1000 years, if you preserve this artifact, your avatar AI can be used to be able to be used to be able to be used to be able to be used to be able to be used to be able to be used to be able to be used to be able to be used to be able to be used to be able to be used to be able to be used to be able to be used to be able to be used to be able to be used to be able to be used to be able to be used to be able to be used to be able to be used to be able to be used to be able to be used to be able to be used to be able to be used to be able to be used to be able to be used to be able to be used to be able to be used to be able to be used to be able to be used to be able to be used to be able to be used to be able to be used to be able to be used to be able to be used to be able to be used to be able to be used to be able to be used to be able to be used to be able to be used to be able to be used to be able to be used to be able to be used to be able to be used to be able to be used to be able to be used to be able to be used to be able to be used to be able to be used to be able to be used to be able to be used to be able to be used to be able to be used to be able to be used to be able to be used to be able to be used to be able to be used to be able to be used to be able to be used to be able to be used to be able to be used to be able to be used to be able to be used to be able to be used to be able to be used to be able to

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2: Today, Gubso is visiting his mother's final resting place for the first time. Her ashes have been compressed into a stone that acts as a digital key.
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2: These tokens unlock a permanent archive of the deceased's life. 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
4: Kostriya, Marinipriya, Kangriya, Uda Ani dead. 엄마가 했던 적 없어. 미안하다 오는 말이 많이 했던데 지금 보니까 우리 아들도 난 보였지 않게 커둔 것 같아. 고맙다. 우리 아들들도 엄마가 고생만 하다가 하늘을 뭘 생각하고 많이 마음 아플 것 같아서 지나면서 좋은 사람들과 즐겁게 지냈단다. 저는 그게 한 번 없었고 하나도 아프지 않고 하늘나라 풍족을 얻어버렸거든요. 엄마 때문에 마음 아파하게 하겠다 생각했다. 마음이 하늘나라 풍족에서 다시 만나는 일이잖아. 마지막으로 우리 아들들 엄마가 너무 사랑하고 엄마 때문에 마음 아파하지 말고 행복하게 살자고 울었죠.
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0: Taiwan, one man is trying to make such experiences even more immersive. Funeral director Cheng Cheng Jia wants to bring the departed out of a flat screen. He approached a local university who designed HoloLens, a spinning LED fan that tricks the eye into seeing a three-dimensional figure floating in space, which speaks phrases using AI. The inspiration for Cheng's technical innovation was personal, his grandfather's silence.
1: 但其实也我有记忆以来，其实爷爷就是卧病在床，中风20多年吧，我印象中，因为我其实没有听过我爷爷的声音，他们都说我的名字郑家是我爷爷取的，但是我从头到尾有印象以来，我没有听过我爷爷讲过话，所以我会想做这件事情，也是如果假设他当时候的声音有被保留。 影像有被保留，那是不是可以还原一段他可能想跟他孙子说的话？虽然我现在有了这样子的可能服务，但是我还是没有办法复制我爷爷的声音出来，但是我觉得起码也许别的家属不会再有这样子的遗憾出现。To
0: test the HoloLens model, computer students began working with Jason Lin, whose father had died a few years ago from liver cancer. Over several weeks, they trained the AI model, adjusting the vocal tone to match Jason's father.
2: 亲爱的家人们，我知道你们现在的心情一定很难过。我的离开不是终点，而是另一个旅程的开始。因为他之前测试的时候，他有点没那么流畅，然后语调也比较不像，然后讲话的那个咬字可能也没有接得很顺。可是我觉得刚刚已经流畅很多了。版本在虽然它没有办法百分百一样，但是我觉得它那个已经有，我觉得会有勾起我对爸爸的一些回忆。
0: And this is the final prototype, made with Jason's father's voice, but using a stock photo image.
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0: For innovators, there's an ethical question of how much technology should interact with real life. Cheng Chia believes it should only be used to help bereaved families say a final goodbye. That's why he insists on keeping his service one way only.
1: 那有一些业界，但是其他的那个朋友也讲，如果真的要赚钱，讲白的。 互动是比较有商业价值，但我认为它有点违背了我本来的想法跟想象，所以我就不做到这个程度，那就只做到单线性的。但如果一互动下去，那不就变得走不了了吗？不管是想象中的他，还是现实生活中的我。 不就有可能又被绑在一起吗？
0: But some tech innovators encourage the grief-stricken to communicate with AI-generated images. In South Korea, Professor Sok Hae-jung believes technology can help people process their emotions rather than trap them in sadness.
2: 그러면 살아있는 사람들의 마음을 위로하고 그러면서도 고인을 잘 보내드릴 수 있는 방법을 새롭게 찾아가고 그것을 정립하는데 이바지하는 것이 저희의 일이라고 생각하고 있습니다.
0: Professor Sok combines therapy with virtual reality technology. Traditionally, to work through unresolved trauma, patients imagine a lost relative sitting in an empty chair. Here, the empty chair is filled by a high-fidelity avatar.
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0: 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The system focuses on recreating micro movements to make a person appear more lifelike.
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1: What makes Professor Sock's therapy different from most other AI options is that a human counselor controls the avatar. The counselor monitors the user's emotional state in real time, triggering the exact words or movements they believe the grieving person needs to experience.
0: XR 애도 같은 경우는 사전 사후를 비교했을 때 우울감 같은 경우는 그것도 한 42.8% 정도가 감소한 것으로 보이는데요. 저희는 그 고인을 잡아놓으려고 하는 것도 아니고 고인을 어떻게 그 제대로 추모하고 애도하는 그런 어떤 의식을 보내는 거라고 생각을 합니다.
1: 인 Japan, one tech company is going even further. Engineers are using photos and voice recordings of the deceased combined with up to 500,000 characters of life history. This creates an AI brain that can imitate lost loved ones in real time. Today, 58-year-old Seiko Kuni is preparing to meet her mother's avatar. Seiko lost her mother, Yasuko, less than a year ago. Because Yasuko was unable to speak in her last moments, they never got the chance to have a final conversation.
2: Saiki니はやはり 私から一方的にさっき話しました病室で病床で母にいろんな話しかけをしましたけど母からの、まあ、返事はないまま見送ったのでなんか今の私に母からメッセージがあったら聞きたいなっていう、うん、そういう気持ちがあります。
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1: Innovators argue that AI can ease the grieving process for those left behind.

But technology cannot undo death. As the lines between memory and reality blur, questions remain whether it's helping people mourn or trapping them in a digital delusion.

0: Over centuries, the people of Rapa Nui, or Easter Island to outsiders, have survived slavery, disease and scarcity. Now, facing rising sea levels, the islanders are building a sustainable lifestyle that could inspire the rest of the world. 101 East explores Rapa Nui's new dawn on Al Jazeera.
1: In a displacement camp in Al Obayyab, teachers listen closely to the stories these children carry with them. Kisma Suleiman says she's noticed that the language they use and their behavior has changed, shaped by the war.
2: Even their games have become war games.
1: The children are suffering from psychological trauma, and by providing a space for them to express themselves and interact as children, she and her colleagues are helping them to heal.
2: They have moved out of that psychological trauma and into a safer place.
3: Inside this space, children play and learn, but beyond these walls, the dangers of the war are still part of their everyday lives.

0: Hello, I'm Sami Zeidan. This is Al Jazeera live from Doha. The top stories this hour. A suspected teenage gunman kills five students and injures several others at a high school in the Philippines. An explosion at a mosque in the Pakistani city of Kohat kills at least 17 people and injures 50. A show of support in Iran as the Revolutionary Guard claims an attack on a tanker in the Strait of Hormuz. And anger in Nigeria after 37 people accused of illegal mining die in police custody. A suspected teenage gunman has killed at least five students at a high school in the southern Philippines. Police say 17 others were injured in the attack in Bangga. They say the suspected 16-year-old gunman took his own life. This is the third deadly campus incident since June. Well, Jemila Alandogan joins us now live from the southern Visayas region in the Philippines. So, Jemila, do we know yet what triggered this incident?
1: Well, the provincial government is really careful to put out any motives. But what we're getting from the police is that at around 1:30 p.m. local time on Friday, they received a distress call basically from the school that there was an active shooter inside that campus. There were shots. Shots were fired. Children were evacuated. And very, very quickly, the governor of South Cotabato province spoke to the press, to the local communities there, to assure the communities that this was supposed to be an isolated incident, that the many of the parents who were very worried about the welfare of their children were now free to actually fetch their children from inside that campus. But one key pattern here is emerging, Sammy, and not of this one, but the past few ones, over the past few months, is that there is a real issue about access to weapons and guns in the country. Most of the cases, almost all of the cases happened outside the capital in the provinces. In particular, with this one on Friday, it happened in a small town in Banga in the southern Cotabato province in Mindanao. And so now many of the concerns, the governor is asking many of the parents

0: to ensure, specifically those with weapons, to ensure that their weapons are actually put to safety and do not have any access, and the children do not have access to any of them. It remains to be seen what is the real background of the shooter, but now, you know, this is a country that is seeing this occurrence happening for the first time this year. There was never any incident of such sort in the country. And as you know, public schools have been really always open. There were hardly any security because we've never had this in the Philippines, a culture of school shootings until this year.
1: Sam. And I guess that's the question. You mentioned the pattern. Yes, gun prevalence is something that's you know, been there for a while, but why now? Is anyone explaining the rise in these shootings in the last year, as you said?
0: Well, there was a brief investigation in the Senate a few months ago, and it pointed to online influence, you know, that there were specifically groups that were actually grooming children, young adults, to participate and to be part of a kind of online group, and that were actually groomed to conduct these offenses inside campus. And this is what authorities are actually trying to point out now. There's now going to be, as what security officers, security forces described, as a whole of community, whole of nation approach in tackling this problem, this, as they have described, an epidemic of school shootings in the country. But clearly, two key patterns, Sammy: access to guns, weapons availability, and clearly online grooming of many young adults in the country.
1: All right, we'll leave it there. Thanks so much, Jemila Anandogan, reporting to us from southern Visayas in the Philippines. A powerful explosion and gunfight at a mosque in Pakistan has killed at least 18 people and injured 50 others. Police say the blast occurred in the city of Kohat after a vehicle carrying explosives hit the mosque. Emergency teams are at the scene and have started relief and rescue operations. Kamal Haider joins us now live from Islamabad. And Kamal, maybe you can clarify the reports of gun battles taking place. Is that still ongoing?
2: Indeed it is, according to the latest reports that we have received. Now, earlier, the reports indicated that a vehicle laden with explosives went off near the entrance to the old police lines. It is close to the entrance that the mosque is also located, and therefore a part of that building collapsed, which killed a number of people, including civilians who come to the mosque on Friday congregational prayers. After that, a number of the attackers went inside this compound, which is currently being run by the counterterrorism department, and an active scene is unfolding there with exchange of fire between the policemen from the counterterrorism department as well as the attackers. That is still going on. The injured, of course, some of them are in critical condition, have been moved to the hospital. The dead are also being transported by ambulances to the hospital. But this is indeed an active scene, and according to the latest report, firing can still be heard in that area.
1: And Kamal, is this going to be seen, whoever is behind it, will it be seen part of this broader picture of a rise in violence since a ceasefire between some of the armed groups in the region and the government ended in 2022?
2: Indeed it is, and it should be remembered that Kohat lies on a main junction connecting to North Waziristan, which is next to the Afghan border, also the city of Banu, and has seen a number of attacks in the last 48 hours. At least 10 Tehrik-e-Taliban Pakistan fighters, according to the military, have been killed. 6 Pakistani soldiers were also killed in an improvised explosive device. This entire area along the Afghan border, including Kohat, Banu, Deir Ismail Khan, other major cities of the Khyber Pakhtunkhwa, have been hit hard over the past few weeks and months. And there, of course, is a spike in the number of attacks being carried out, which Pakistan, of course, blames Afghanistan for not doing enough to rein in these groups, which Pakistan says is operating from Afghan soil.
1: And that is Kamal Haider reporting to us from Islamabad. Tens of thousands of Iranians are taking part in a pro-government rally in the streets of Tehran. The parade features a display of Iranian drones and weaponry showcasing the country's arsenal. Soldiers and supporters are marching in a show of solidarity with the Revolutionary Guard and the government. The IRGC says more than 400,000 people joined a volunteer movement. It enables citizens to enroll for military and emergency response training. Selim Kosarlu is in Tehran at the rally.
3: People gathered in the Inqilab Square, very famous in Tehran, to show their solidarity with their system, with their Islamic Republic of Iran. I can say that these are the supporters of the Islamic system, the Ayatollah, and patriotic people of Iran. Hundreds of thousands of people actually registered under the name of the Jan Fedai units, which is the self-sacrifice units, which means my life is ready to go for my country. And this is not something new. This is like a tradition in Iran. But here, I will move aside so that my cameraman can show you. Behind me are thousands of people. It became like a showcase, actually. Some military defense products even are also being displayed here, because the system, the Islamic Republic, mobilized these people to show that they are united, they have solidarity. It will be trained by the Basij units of Interior Ministry. They will be ready for anything. This is like a reserve soldier unit, and within time they will be divided in units and battalions and trained accordingly, according to what we hear. And we know that President Mesut Pezeshkian is also here. He just gave a speech. He said that this is a show of solidarity and cohesion of his country. This is not a message only to the other countries like the United States and Israel, who's attacking Iran, but also this is a message to the domestic public as well, that we are strong and we are ready to be able to interfere anytime there is a crisis.
1: Iran's Revolutionary Guard says it's hit a Togo-flagged oil tanker it claims was trying to illegally pass through the Strait of Hormuz. The IRGC says the tanker was receiving help from the US military when it was hit and forced to stop after a fire broke out. It warned that any illegal passage through the strait would result in the destruction of that vessel. Joining me in the studio now is Joey Hood. He's a former US ambassador to Tunisia and former acting director of the Office of Iranian Affairs at the US Department of State. Good to have you with us.
4: Thanks for having me, Sammy.
1: Where is US policy at this point, with Donald Trump once again talking about possible annihilation, how he has to make a big decision? We've been here before, April the 7th, threatening that an entire civilization will die tonight, only to not do that. Are we going around in circles? Is this rhetoric? Should it be taken seriously?
4: Yes to all of the above, Sammy. This is typical of Donald Trump. I think in this case, he's talking about the regime and not the entire civilization. But be that as it may, he's, I think, trying to convince his voters that he's decisive, he's in charge, he's the one who decides the course of this war, and he's going to end it soon. And I actually think it is quite possible that he'll do one more big strike on Pickaxe Mountain, as he's been talking about, to make a final blow against the nuclear program, and then to say, look, I've achieved that objective. The major combat operations are over, so Congress has no business, when they come into office in January, talking about my war powers, because as far as I'm concerned, it's over, and I'm just keeping the economic part.
1: But that assumes, of course, we don't know what the Iranians would do and how they might respond to what they see and what the UN Secretary General framed on the 28th of February as a violation of international law.
4: As we say, the enemy gets a vote. And I think the adversary, in this case, Tehran, is absolutely going to continue to act in the region to try to drive up the oil prices. You've seen that oil has gone back down to around 100 or just below dollars per barrel. And so I think it's no coincidence that they're firing on a commercial ship again in Omani
1: waters. To keep those oil prices high. And, you know, how you mentioned the point there that he wants to appear strong in front of voters. Mm-hmm. Are voters likely to buy it? Because not only the oil prices, we've got the yields on 10-year bonds in the US going above

0: 5%, right? None of that is particularly good for the U.S. economy.
1: I think American voters are tired of war in general and this war in particular. And I think that some of them surely will react positively to hearing that he's in charge and he will end it soon and things will get better. Although I think the more he talks about this, the less credibility he actually has until there is some positive outcome here.
0: And talking about credibility, these statements and talk of annihilation coming after a UN investigation found reasonable grounds to believe the US committed war crimes in Iran. Further confirmation that this administration doesn't really care too much for the UN. And it's critical to say even for international law.
1: Yeah, I think that that's true with regard to the UN, but it's also true that over the long history of the United States, when atrocities and crimes happen, they are almost always reported through whistleblowers, through a very active media. And so there is some level of accountability that eventually happens, even if it's not right away. And I think that that will be the case in terms
0: of this
1: situation.
0: It's a bit different this time, though, isn't it, Ambassador? Because you have a U.S. president now, April the 7th, that threatens an entire civilization with death, something that some of the human rights groups called could possibly amount to a call for a genocide.
1: No, his rhetoric is absolutely over the top, and there's no excuse for it. But at the same time, we also have to look at the other half of that UN report, which was that there were crimes against humanity committed by the regime in Tehran. And so
0: I think it's not an excuse, right? Absolutely not.
1: But I think it's important for us. There's a reason why I'm here.
0: Right.
1: So, you know, to say things like your correspondent in Tehran might not be able to say, which is it's the timing of those pro-government demonstrations is probably no coincidence. It's the 4-year anniversary of the death of Mahsa Amini, whose death set off those big protests 4 years ago, Women, Life, Freedom. And I think it's important for us to look at the whole global picture when we're taking into account what's happening in the region.
0: For sure, the UN did criticize and say Iran had committed war crimes, but hard to reconcile that with a threat to kill a civilization as being the reason why the Trump administration launched this war, right? If you care about people and protesters, you don't threaten them with death. It's hard to reconcile those two. No,
1: no, absolutely. Yeah. His rhetoric hasn't helped him at all. And I think that's why, as I've been saying, I think it's only going to be regional coalition diplomacy that's going to find a real off-ramp here, because if you listen to the rhetoric of both sides, we're doomed.
0: All right, let's hope for something better than doom. Thank you very much, Ambassador, for coming in. Joey Hood, former U.S. Ambassador to Tunisia and former Acting Director of the Office for Iranian Affairs at the State Department. Thank you so much for being with us.
1: Thank you, Sammy.
0: Well, South Korean President Lee Jae-myung says he will not deploy military assets to the Middle East in a way that could risk drawing South Korea into the conflict. Jack Barton has more from Seoul.
2: South Korea's President Lee Jae-myung says his country is reviewing whether to play a greater role in safeguarding shipping lanes in the Middle East. But at a press conference on Friday, he drew to an end speculation that Seoul was preparing to send warships to the Gulf in the wake of a fact-finding mission to the region.
3: We will not carry out any form of troop dispatch or deployment of military assets of that kind. We have upheld this principle until now, and this principle will remain unchanged going forward.
2: The remarks followed repeated calls for South Korea to send military assistance from U.S. President Donald Trump, who cited Lee Jae-myung's refusal to get involved in the Iran war when he ordered the suspension of major joint U.S.-South Korea military exercises last month. The conflict has had a major impact on South Korea's economy. Before the war, about 70% of the country's crude oil imports passed through the Strait of Hormuz. President Lee's approval ratings have fallen sharply over the past few months, while polls show a clear majority of people here oppose any military deployment to the Middle East. Jack Barton, Al Jazeera, Seoul.
0: Now, Russians are voting in the first parliamentary election since the full-scale invasion of Ukraine in 2022. Millions will be casting their ballots over the next 3 days. Not a single party in the

0: running opposes the war in Ukraine. Dmitry Medvedenko filed this report from Moscow.
1: This is the State Duma, Russia's lower house of parliament. For the first time since the beginning of the war in Ukraine, Russian voters will decide the fate of its 450 seats for the next 5 years. For decades, it's been dominated by the ruling United Russia Party. In the 2021 elections, it took more than two-thirds of the seats. The remaining seats were split between the Communist Party CPRF, A Just Russia, Liberal Democrats, and the New People Party. But do these other parties present a challenge?
2: The Duma used to be a political arena. In the 90s, it created massive problems for President Boris Yeltsin's government, blocking candidates for prime minister and fighting bills. Literal fights would break out during debates. But things have changed. The political landscape in Russia is now often described as United Russia plus systemic opposition, which largely supports the Kremlin.
1: In the past 15 years, there hasn't been a single major government-backed bill that faced any challenge. Let's take a look at some historic votes. The 2014 annexation of Crimea, only one MP, one, voted against. 2020, constitutional amendments which allowed Vladimir Putin to run for two more terms as Russian president. None against, but a few abstained. The 2022 vote for cooperation treaties with the Russian-controlled regions of Luhansk and Donetsk. Zero votes against. And this paved the way for Russia's full-scale invasion of Ukraine.
2: Every single party in the running this year supports the war in Ukraine. The only one campaigning to stop it, Yabloko, has been barred from running.
3: It's a kind of election, it's not a real election, but anyhow it shows to the government how many people support the current politics or have a negative view on what's going on.
2: Many see this election as a vote of confidence for the president.
4: I don't think there will be any change until we achieve victory. Don't change horses midstream.
5: Times are never easy. We don't choose them. But everyone wants to live, wants stability.
6: Everyone is used to the fact that elections are not really elections, and the choice has been made for us.
2: The election is widely expected to see the same parties staying in parliament, with a slight reshuffling of how many seats each gets, while all of them largely support the current political course. Dmitry Medvedenko, Al Jazeera, Moscow.
0: And Dmitry joins us live now from a polling station in Moscow. So, Dmitry, you've been watching that polling station for us as the hours tick by. How is turnout looking now?
7: Turnout an hour ago, there was an update, is around 6.5% nationwide. And this seems like a low number, but on one hand, this is the beginning of the first day of voting out of three. And on the other hand, there is no quorum. There is no legal required level of turnout for elections to be considered legal. This used to be the case 20 years ago, not anymore. The quorum back then was 25%. But now, any amount of turnout will be counted as, elections happened, they're legal, and it's all good. So what we've been seeing is people coming and going. This is still the middle of the business day, and people still have the chance to vote on the weekend or electronically. In fact, this has been massively encouraged in these specific elections. I've been covering quite a few elections over my career, and in this one, technology seems to have taken another step forward. There are these cabins over here for electronic voting. You don't even need to be registered in this specific voting station to cast your vote that way. And then there's, of course, behind me, I don't know if you can see, there's the ballot box for the classic paper ballots in the background if you want to do that. Some people are paranoid, as we've been talking to them about electronic voting. They don't want to have any kind of electronic trace as to what choice they have made in these elections. So they choose the anonymous ballot box voting. Although anonymous is still a difficult word to use here, because you're supposed to come in and register with your passport. Everyone here has an ID, a document, and therefore they present it when they vote. So in the United States, the controversy of people being potentially required to use IDs is something that Russians do not understand at all. And as I've been saying, people have been coming in, casting their vote. They cannot vote for any party which is against the war. We've been talking about that because the Yabloko party is the only one who's been campaigning against the war in Ukraine, and it has been barred from running as a party on the federal list. But separate members of that party can be elected through single-seat constituencies. Of course, it's not guaranteed that your polling station will have that option, but this one, for example, it has. One of the candidates out of eight is a member of the Yabloko party. So in that way, people still can express their opinions regarding the war in Ukraine.
0: And that's Dmitry Medvedenko for us from Moscow. Well, James Scher is an honorary fellow at the International Center for Defense and Security in Tallinn, Estonia. He joins us now live from London. Good to have you with us. So you may have heard our correspondent was saying at this point, it seems the turnout is around 6%. It is, of course, an election over 3 days. Is there anything to be read into the turnout at this point, or is it too early to draw conclusions about how excited people are?
8: Well, no, I think we should understand that the results will be crafted in the presidential administration in Moscow. The more interesting question is what the implications of all this are. Now, President Putin, to the surprise of many, has been very actively campaigning, and he has left people in no doubt that this election is designed to mobilize people, the right people, and produce a result that is going to demonstrate and reinforce legitimacy for the war. This is mainly about... this is mainly about the war. And this is not preposterous. I mean, you know, the Russians live in their own reality. It's true, if you look at some good independent polling data, that a majority of people now appear to have lost confidence in Russia's direction. But in major cities, a good half of those people believe the answer lies more likely to lie in intensification of the war than an exit from it. So there is a basis for this, for Putin's aspirations about the election. And it's very important because going forward, it's widely expected that the election should provide legitimacy for a new round of mobilization in the country, however that orchestrated. Where it fits into the wider picture. Yes.
0: Well, you mentioned that Vladimir Putin has been out campaigning and campaigning hard, which would indicate that at least, you know, the results, there is some question mark over the results. Is one of the things or the key thing to look out for here is the margin of majority or margin of victory for United Russia. Who comes second place? Who comes third place? Will those be some of the details that people will be looking at and analysing to get a feel for the pulse?
8: Well, I make two points. First, they want an answer. Of course, they want the right answer, but they want an answer that is plausible and that is not going to be flagrantly contradicted by such independent voices as still exist. So the management of such an election is a very difficult and labor-intensive process. We shouldn't underestimate that. I think what they would most concern them would be disturbances, and particularly in those areas where further rounds of mobilization are expected. The whole mobilization issue, rightly, has the Kremlin nervous. they because of their fear of unrest in the country, however realistic that fear would be. So the elections, to some extent, will monitor this. And if the process goes through and there are no disturbances, I think the Putin and his entourage are going to feel more emboldened rather than less.
0: All right, we'll leave it there for now. Thank you so much, James Scher, Associate Fellow for Russia and Eurasia Programs at Chatham House. Still ahead on Al Jazeera, human rights groups say the Israeli army is designating Palestinian areas of the occupied West Bank closed military zones. And we report from the United Nations, where Israel and Turkey have clashed over their military presence inside Syria.
9: Police. A controversial 1968 confrontation unpicked by curious students.
10: Question everything that anybody tells you, including what I'm telling you right now.
9: As they unravel their history, they emerge as activists.
11: I was so naive to what really happened right here.
12: Those who do not study the past are condemned to repeat it.
13: You can still do something.
9: Shootout in Glenville uncovered exclusively on Al Jazeera.
14: We are on the main highway linking Beirut to Lebanon's east and to neighboring Syria.
15: Any one of these cars can be hit by an Israeli drone at any time.
16: In the past few seconds, Israeli airstrikes have destroyed Syria's Ministry of Defense.
17: Climate change is part of the problem, and according to the World Bank, Lebanon is among the least prepared countries in the region to deal with this situation.

0: You're watching Al Jazeera. Time to recap our headlines. At least five students have been killed and 17 others injured in a school shooting in the southern Philippines. Police say the suspected 16-year-old gunman took his own life. This is the third deadly campus incident since June. A powerful explosion and gunfight at a mosque in Pakistan has killed at least 19 people and injured 50 others. The attack happened in the city of Kohat. Police say a vehicle carrying explosives hit the mosque. Tens of thousands of Iranians are taking part in a pro-government rally in the streets of Tehran. Soldiers and supporters are marching from Imam Hussein Square towards Revolution Square in a show of solidarity with the government. And the conflicts in Yemen and Iran have pushed up China's domestic crude prices. Before February the 28th, it imported around 12 million barrels of oil a day from countries including Russia, Saudi Arabia, Iraq and Iran. But as the conflict disrupted supplies, China cut back on imports. By the second quarter, they had fallen to 8.1 million barrels a day. China was able to reduce imports because it had significant reserves. At the end of 2025, it had nearly 1.4 billion barrels stockpiled. Now it's depending more heavily on those reserves. In August, refiners used around 640,000 barrels a day from inventories. And another supply shock is pushing up prices. After attacks shut a major Saudi pipeline, Chinese crude futures hit a record high. They're now more than double their level at the end of last year. Katrina Yu has more from Beijing.
1: In China, the price of petrol has ticked up in recent weeks, and that reflects soaring oil prices. China's benchmark for crude oil, the Shanghai futures, rose to a record high on Wednesday, beating more than $130 a barrel at its peak. Now, that has come down somewhat on Friday. It's now hovering about $113, but still, prices remain very elevated. And the reason for this is that the Strait of Hormuz remains severely disrupted from commuting more than 22 million barrels per day of oil. Before the conflict, it's now down to 6 million barrels per day. And also, of course, we've had that recent attack on the east-west Saudi pipeline. They expect that, though, to be repaired in a matter of days, then weeks. Also, we have domestic reasons for this price being higher. China's refineries have re-entered the market. They've started producing more fuel, in particular diesel, because the global shortage have pushed the prices of diesel up, and that has become extremely profitable for these Chinese refineries. Although the price of oil is very expensive, there is no evidence that China is facing an immediate oil shortage. And that is because China, before this conflict, had a substantial buffer, an estimated 1.4 billion barrels of crude oil on standby. Now, it has been drawing down on those reserves, but September estimates say that it still has about 1.2 billion barrels waiting to be drawn down. China produces its own oil, about 4.3 million barrels per day, nowhere near enough to fulfill its oil consumption needs, but that does provide a bit of a buffer, and it's also trying to replace those cargoes that aren't coming from the Gulf, from other regions, from South America, from Canada, and from Africa. If the situation with global supply worsens, there are some levers that Beijing can pull. It can ban again the export of refined fuels, which is something it did earlier on in the conflict, or it can decide to more aggressively draw down on those reserves. Katrina Yu, Al Jazeera, Beijing.
0: A rise in politically linked attacks in South Africa is raising fears that November's municipal elections could be among the most violent yet. One study shows at least 26 people were killed in suspected assassinations in the first 7 months of the year. Some officials believe the killings are being used to reduce competition for sought-after councillor positions. Haramutasa reports from Ishowe in KwaZulu-Natal, one of the worst affected provinces.
2: Shot in his home while on the campaign trail. Ketelo Mudluli was running for councillor here in South Africa's KwaZulu-Natal province.
3: The people came to our house and committed the crime that they did and shot my brother. And the child was there, two of his children were there. The elder child, a seven-year-old, went to the other rooms to wake up the people and to tell them of the incident, and the child just knew that her dad is dead. That's what the child knew at the time. So you could imagine the trauma to the children.
2: Mudluli isn't the only one who's been targeted. Similar attacks on political figures have taken place in several provinces ahead of local elections scheduled for November.
4: People here are still grieving, and they say many of their questions are yet to be answered. South African police have a task team to tackle political killings, many of which are still taking place here in KwaZulu-Natal province.
2: Positions in local government usually give politicians access to resources and opportunities and grant them influence.
5: It's nothing other than people who are jostling for positions. I cannot say within the party, but I will say people, they use these elections as a small industry because of unemployment. People think that when there is elections, then they will be employed as councillors or members of parliament in order to get something to eat.
2: Government figures show that at least 18 councillors have been assassinated in KwaZulu-Natal since the previous local elections in 2021. While an independent crime researcher says at least 26 people were killed in suspected political attacks nationwide between January and early August this year. More than 10,000 local council seats are being contested this year. Some politicians say competition for those positions is driving the violence. Police say they are investigating the killing of Mudluli and have called for calm. But as the November elections get closer, people in this community say they're scared and nervous about what could happen in the coming weeks. Haru Mutasa, Al Jazeera, Eshowe, South Africa.
0: Staying in South Africa, police have discovered the body of another young woman near Johannesburg. She was found on Thursday. It's the ninth time a woman was found dead in the area in 2 months. Police have imposed a lockdown in the Kempton Park area after three bodies were recovered this week. The killings have drawn public condemnation, with growing calls for action against gender-based violence.
6: I am feeling a lot of fear and paranoia, especially for us with daughters. My daughter caught an Uber yesterday and I did not sleep worried. And when I heard about this incident on the radio, I got even more scared, thinking it's getting closer to us.
0: Now, at least 37 minors have died while being held in custody in central Nigeria. They were arrested as part of a crackdown on illegal mining. The region is known for small-scale gold mining. The cause of their deaths is still being investigated. Civil defense officials say it may be linked to a suspected disease outbreak at the detention facility in Niger State. Meanwhile, two people have been killed in protests that followed the incident. Let's speak to Ahmed Idris. He's live for us from the capital, Abuja. So what's happening with these confrontations and protests? Have they now died down?
7: In fact, Sami, these confrontations still continue. Clashes have erupted in three different locations in the capital, Minna. And this is in continuation of what we saw yesterday when protesters, especially youth from the mining communities or communities where the miners came from, took to the streets burning tires, and police responded with tear gas. And later in the evening on Thursday, we saw how they wanted to march onto the headquarters of the Civil Defense Corps in Minna, where the victims were detained and where the deaths happened. So they were repelled with police firing tear gas in the air and shooting in the air to scare them away. However, tension continued to mount. This morning we saw, like we said earlier, three protests erupting in different parts of Minna today, and these protests are still continuing. We understand that two people have been shot dead. Many others have been injured in these confrontations between miners and communities where the miners came from and the police as well. Sami?
0: Ahmed, is the public any closer to knowing what happened and how to these miners and how so many died?
7: Well, a lot. There was a raid carried out by the Nigeria Security and Civil Defense Corps some few days back. And we understand it's about 3 or 4 days back when these young men were arrested and kept in custody. Some of the parents who spoke to numerous sources were saying that they were held in very cramped conditions. A lot of people suspect that they died because of suffocation, heat, and lack of hydration. There were people reporting that some of the miners before their deaths were complaining that they were thirsty. Some of them, according to reports coming from that area, were banging on the doors of their cells, asking for water, asking for them to be ventilated, but nobody paid any attention. But these were allegations coming from family members and other witnesses, people who said they witnessed or visited some of these people in their respective cells. The families yesterday were trying to get access to their loved ones, and they were not allowed until 11 o'clock when ambulances started driving into the headquarters of the Civil Defense Corps to pick up the bodies and drove them to the hospital. And that's exactly what started the protest and the violence that we're seeing in Mina, Niger State capital. Sammy?
0: All right, thanks so much. Ahmed Idris reporting from Abuja. Heavy rain has triggered flash flooding across parts of Somalia's capital, Mogadishu. Roads have been submerged, disrupting movement right across the city. And in some neighbourhoods, floodwater has poured into homes, destroying food and belongings. Laura Khan reports.
8: Abdi Hassan is using whatever he can find to create a makeshift float to move his belongings. Torrential rains sent floodwater surging through parts of Somalia's capital, Mogadishu, and his home is now underwater.
9: The rain started here around midnight last night and continued until this morning. It destroyed everything we had, including our food and everything else in the house.
8: It's not just homes. Main roads have disappeared beneath the water, with vehicles struggling through, commuters stranded, and access to parts of the city practically cut off. Some people are getting around by carefully picking a path above the floodwater. Others are wading through. But the government has issued a serious warning. Somalia's Disaster Management Agency says heavy rain could quickly overwhelm Mogadishu's roads and inadequate drainage systems. And it's urging people in low-lying areas to take precautions. For Abdi and his family, that means leaving their flooded home behind. They've moved to higher ground, surrounded by a few belongings they've managed to save. Laura Khan, Al Jazeera.
0: Human rights organizations say the Israeli army is designating Palestinian areas of the occupied West Bank as closed military zones. They say it's part of a campaign to help Israeli settlers forcibly displace Palestinians and seize their land. This tactic is used across the territory and is making Palestinian lives untenable. Al Jazeera's Noor Awda reports.
10: Armed Israeli settlers and Israeli soldiers exchange pleasantries during an encounter in the tiny Palestinian village of Umm al-Khair, south of Hebron. The same settlers who established an illegal outpost in the village and attack Palestinian homes during the day and night.
11: At night, my father and brother stay up so he can sleep. We had to board up my older sister's window because a settler used it to harass her.
10: The Israeli army declared most of the area a closed military zone, making this family prisoners in their own home. It even declared the bathroom a closed military zone.
12: Going to the bathroom has become an ordeal. We either have to go to the community center's bathrooms or to the neighbors. The embarrassment and hardship are unimaginable.
10: The livestock is locked up too. Feeding the animals is prohibited without a military permit, which is issued once every 4 to 5 days. In Qusra near Nablus, Israeli settlers have laid siege to the homes of three Palestinian families since August 9. Here, too, the Israeli military declared the area a closed military zone.
13: Front of my house.
10: The roads and land are off limits to Palestinians, while settlers move and attack freely. So Palestinians improvise ways to survive the siege.
13: They don't allow us to bring food. They allow the garbage truck to be here. So I said, okay, we need food.
10: This pattern holds because it's been tried and tested. More than 119 Palestinian communities have been displaced in the past 3 years. And it continues with impunity because Israeli settlers have time, Israeli government funding, and the Israeli army on their side. Noor Awda, Al Jazeera.
14: That's belonged to me. But
0: the UN Security Council's monthly meeting on Syria turned into a confrontation between Israel and Turkey. The two ambassadors argued about their military presence on Syrian soil. Gabriel Alexander reports from the United Nations.
15: The meeting was supposed to be about Syria's transition. Israel's ambassador came to talk about Syria's neighbors instead. Israel is used to being on the defensive in this chamber. A week earlier, dozens of countries lined up outside it to condemn the Israeli prime minister's visit to a military position on Mount Hermon inside Syria. This time, Danny Danon went on the offensive and pointed his anger towards Ankara.
16: If Israel's tiny defensive buffer is considered a threat to Syrian stability, then what about a foreign power that controls a much larger portion of Syrian territory and is building its military presence there? I am talking about Turkey.
15: Danan held up a map. He said the Israeli zone covers a tenth of a percent of Syria and alleged that Turkey controls 50 times that, with 20,000 troops on more than 100 bases. Turkey's ambassador countered by saying none of that was any of Israel's business. Turkish forces are in Syria, he said, at the invitation of the government in Damascus, and are not aimed at any third country.
17: We categorically reject Israel's attempts to smear Turkish legitimate cooperation with Syria and portrayed it as a threat in an effort to justify its own violations of international law.
15: Caught between the two, the Syrian ambassador, who had come to report on his country's considerable progress, instead watched two foreign powers argue over his territory.
18: Please do not bring it to this council. Syria's meeting should not be talking about proxy issues anymore. That was the case during the regime era. It should no longer be the case. It's frankly traumatizing.
19: For years, Syria was the place where other countries' rivalries played out. The new government came here to say that era is over. What this meeting showed, however, is that Israel disagrees. Gabriel Elizondo, Al Jazeera at the United Nations in New York.
0: Still ahead on Al Jazeera, the European Union unveils a new plan that could prevent children under the age of 12 from having social media accounts.
20: The latest news.
21: The vast majority died right here in New York City, where the Twin Towers collapsed.
20: With detailed coverage.
22: Zelensky's reading of this situation is that there is no agreement. There is a proposal that might lead to an agreement.
20: From the heart of the story.
23: The state police tell us that they usually head out in a coordinated effort to try and keep the streets safe.
20: Hard-hitting interviews.
24: So Africans are owed reparations.
25: Reparations are a right. I do not even understand why there is still debate.
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0: Now, Canada's Prime Minister Mark Carney is calling for strategic autonomy between his country and the European Union. He's also backed Ursula von der Leyen's proposal for Canada to become an associate member of the bloc. US President Donald Trump criticised the proposal, threatening to impose more tariffs. Natasha Butler has been following the story from Paris.
1: Handshakes, selfies and photos with EU leaders. Canadian Prime Minister Mark Carney was warmly greeted at the EU Parliament in Strasbourg as he pitched for closer ties between Ottawa and the bloc.
2: A Canada-EU alliance would create a beacon for other democracies. An alliance not defined by what we oppose, but about what we are for. Freedom, solidarity, prosperity, sustainability.
1: Carney welcomed a proposal made by the head of the EU Commission on Wednesday for Canada to become an associate member of the bloc, opening the door to more cooperation in areas including trade, technology and education.
2: Canada and Europe are each strong. Europe and Canada are stronger together.
1: A potentially mutually beneficial relationship at a time when both Canada's and the EU's relations with the US are strained. Ottawa is also in a trade war with Washington as competition from China increases. But US President Donald Trump is not happy the EU's proposed making Canada an associate member.
3: If they do that, if I think it's at all a hostile act, I will put very serious tariffs or stop trading with Europe on many things.
1: A reaction dismissed by the Canadian leader.
2: Canadians are united that nobody is going to tell us what language we speak. No one is going to dictate our culture or with whom we can strike agreements internationally.
1: Not all EU countries may fully support the new associate member status or the idea of Canada as a non-European country receiving special treatment. But what is clear is that the US under Donald Trump is once again reshaping the political landscape on both sides of the Atlantic. Natasha Butler, Al Jazeera, Paris.
0: Thousands of people in Kosovo have rallied in the capital, Pristina, over a war crimes verdict against their former president. On Wednesday, a tribunal at The Hague presented President Hashim Thaçi to 25 years in prison. He and his co-defendants were convicted of several war crimes, including murder, torture and arbitrary detention. The tribunal acquitted them on charges of crimes against humanity. The case dates back to the war for independence from Serbian control in the 1990s. The EU has unveiled plans for a new Kids Act aimed at making the online world safer for children. It would prevent under-12s from having social media accounts, put restrictions on teenagers, and force the biggest tech companies to prove their platforms are safe. Peter Smith reports from Brussels.
4: At the sound of the bell, phones must go into bags. These are the rules already in place at this school in Belgium, keeping the online world locked out.
5: All the younger students were like this, and nobody was talking to each other. Everybody was looking down to their screen and was even talking through the screen with each other.
6: What difference has it made?
5: The difference that it made is that children play again.
4: This is why the European Union now wants digital restrictions that go beyond the school gates. It has unveiled the EU Kids Act, and the proposal is a direct challenge to the tech giants.
7: For years, platforms have denied the harm they created. They have tried to avoid prescriptive rules and set rules at their own pace. We're changing that with the Kids Act.
4: This EU Kids Act would reverse the burden of proof. It'll now be up to the tech companies to show their services are age-appropriate and safe by design. This would mean a ban on all forms of social media for children up to the age of 12. Children aged 13 to 14 would only be able to access a so-called mini-account that must be set up and supervised by an adult. The features would be limited and include a one-hour daily time restriction. 15 to 17-year-olds will be allowed to have their own social media accounts, but the platforms would have to remove addictive features like infinite scrolling, and they'd be responsible for protecting young people from harmful content online. Any companies that fail to comply would face a fine of up to 6% of their global annual turnover, But will this work? We asked the experts.
6: I am in favor of it. I think it depends, but a lot of people see what it does and they're conscious about it.
4: You guys have both grown up with social media. Mm-hmm. Do you think it is doing damage to children?
8: I think so, yes.
9: Yeah, I also think so, yeah. It would have been just a nicer environment to grow up in if that law had already been there.
4: You think it's long overdue?
9: It is.
4: This Kids Act will now be debated in the European Parliament. If it becomes law, the tech giants and these students will have 6 months to adjust before these new safeguards are enforced. Peter Smith, Al Jazeera, Brussels.
0: The world's best squash players are in Doha for the Qatar Classic. It's the final major tournament before the Asian Games. Tom Sizen reports.
10: Sivasankari Subramaniam is fine-tuning her preparations ahead of her Asian Games title defence in Nagoya, Japan. The 27-year-old Malaysian won gold in Hangzhou in 2023 and is favourite again this time around. It's all the more remarkable given that her career was almost ended by a serious car crash 4 years ago.
11: I actually thought I would never play squash again because I had a fracture in my neck, which was very close to my spine. So, yeah, it was a tough period. I tried to come back. It was not easy. I believe everything happens for a reason. And, you know, there's a lot more battles in life that I will need to fight. So I'm up for it.
10: She is the world number 5 and has continued Malaysia's long line of success at the Asian Games. The nation has won all but one squash gold medal since its debut in 1998, and now there's even more incentive.
12: If Subramaniam can repeat her Asian Games success in Japan, she will become an Olympian. That's because the winner automatically qualifies for the Los Angeles Games in 2028, where squash will become an Olympic sport.
10: For Subramaniam, it's an opportunity to make history, as Malaysia has never won an Olympic gold medal in any sport.
11: It adds extra motivation for me to really push through this next couple of years. Obviously, the Asian Games is the first one. I'm trying to take it step by step. I don't want to overthink too much, but that's the ultimate goal.
10: Qatar's Abdullah Al-Tamimi has defied the odds to be ready in time for the Asian Games. The 31-year-old suffered a ruptured Achilles at last year's Qatar Classic. He became the first Qatari player to win an Asian Games squash medal when he took bronze 3 years ago.
13: It's been a really long wait for me. It's been a really long rehab time. The whole time since the injury, my preparation was for the Asian Games. So all the tournaments I played leading for the Asian Games, even the Qatar Classic, it wasn't the goal for me. The goal is always the Asian Games. I'm looking for Asian Games match by match and go ahead with it with no pressure, not putting extra pressure because the winner gets into the Olympics or something.
10: A couple more steps up the podium in Japan and he'll secure a ticket to the Olympics. Tom Sizen, Al Jazeera.
0: Well, the news continues with Malin in just a few minutes, so do stay with us here on Al Jazeera.
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14: With detailed coverage.
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0: them, and it's leaving out the fact that they were killed.
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6: Human rights groups are asking countries to hold deportations of Haitians because they're facing a life-threatening situation back home.
7: People here vow to continue celebrating all night. There's lots of hope on the streets of Montevideo. Thousands of people gathered outside to express their concerns with Javier Milei's plans for Argentina.
6: This is the second time this year that entire areas of the province of Buenos Aires have been affected with torrential rains and flooding.
8: A headline tells you what happened, but it rarely tells you why. Who benefits? What changed? What systems sit behind it? Al Jazeera explains, breaks down the biggest stories, and rebuilds them with the history and power map that make them make sense. On TV, on YouTube, and in your feed. Wherever the story finds you, from complexity to clarity, Al Jazeera explains.

0: Hello, I'm Aline Saeed. This is Al Jazeera live from Doha. Coming up on the programme, a bomb blast and gunfight kills at least 19 people at a mosque in northwest Pakistan. Dozens of others are injured. A suspected teenage gunman kills five students in the Philippines, the country's third school shooting since June. A show of support in Iran as the Revolutionary Guard claims an attack on a tanker in the Straits of Hormuz. And Russians head to the polls for parliamentary elections with no meaningful opposition and an intensifying war with Ukraine. A suspected teenage gunman has killed at least five students at a high school in the southern Philippines. Police say 17 others were injured in the attack in Bangga. They say the suspected 16-year-old gunman took his own life. This is the third fatal campus incident since June. Jamila Alingdogan has more for us from the southern Visayas region in the Philippines.
1: The provincial government is really careful to put out any motives. But what we're getting from the police is that at around 1:30 p.m. local time on Friday, they received a distress call basically from the school that there was an active shooter inside that campus. There were shots. Shots were fired. Children were evacuated. And very, very quickly, the governor of South Cotabato province spoke to the press, to the local communities there, to assure the communities that this was supposed to be an isolated incident, that the many of the parents who were very worried about the welfare of their children were now free to actually fetch their children from inside that campus. But one key pattern here is emerging, not of this one, but the past few ones, over the past few months, is that there is a real issue about access to weapons and guns in the country. Most of the cases, almost all of the cases, happened outside the capital in the provinces. In particular, with this one on Friday, it happened in a small town in Bangga in the southern Cotabato province in Mindanao. And so now many of the concerns, the governor is asking many of the parents to ensure, specifically those with weapons, to ensure that their weapons are actually put to safety and do not have any access, and the children do not have access to any of them. It remains to be seen what is the real background of the shooter. But now, you know, this is a country that is seeing this occurrence happening for the first time this year. There was never any incident of such sort in the country. And as you know, public schools have been really always open. There were hardly any security because we've never had this in the Philippines, a culture of school shootings, until this year.
0: A powerful explosion and gunfight at a mosque in Pakistan has killed at least 19 people and injured 50 others. The attack happened in the city of Kohat. Police say a vehicle carrying explosives hit the mosque.

0: Emergency teams are at the scene and have started relief and rescue operations. Let's go to Kamal Hydays live for us in Islamabad. Kamal, so we're hearing reports of gun battles near the site of the attack. What more can you tell us?
1: Indeed, this particular compound was known as the old police lines. Currently, it is being used by the counterterrorism department and the special branch. It is within a walled compound that explosive-laden vehicle detonated just on the outskirts of that wall, which is a typical tactic used by attackers here in Pakistan. They detonate those explosives, and that gives them an opportunity to infiltrate into the compound. But however, this time it appears that since the mosque was within proximity to the detonated vehicle, that it took the brunt of it. There were civilians inside, many of them killed, also including policemen. Then the attackers entered inside the compound and took positions on the second floor of one of the buildings where an exchange of fire is continuing. The people have heard multiple explosions that could be the grenades or the suicide bombers detonating their devices, but this is an ongoing situation, and the counter-terrorism department policemen are right now battling the attackers.
0: Kamal, how frequent are these types of attacks in this part of Pakistan?
1: Very frequent indeed. Not a day goes without some sort of an attack taking place close to the Afghan border in one of the major cities or in Waziristan, north and south Waziristan. This attack took place in Kohat, which is literally the link to north Waziristan, also en route to Banu. Because of their proximity to the Afghan border, these cities have taken a heavy brunt over the past few months. Deadly attacks being carried out against policemen, Pakistani military personnel, sometimes civilians are also caught in the crossfire. But this is not new, and the country has seen a spike in the number of attacks. Pakistan continues to blame the Afghan Taliban for not reining in these groups, which they say are using Afghan soil, a charge that the Afghan Taliban, of course, deny.
0: OK, many thanks for that update. Kamal Hydays there with the latest from Islamabad. Tens of thousands of Iranians are taking part in a pro-government rally on the streets of Tehran. The parade features a display of Iranian drones and weaponry showcasing the country's arsenal. Soldiers and supporters have been marching in a show of solidarity with the Revolutionary Guard and the government. The IRGC says more than 400,000 people have joined a volunteer movement. It enables citizens to enroll for military and emergency response training. Sinem Kosyolu has been at the rally in Tehran.
2: Iranian authorities say 313,000 people have been mobilized here in Tehran. 313 is a religiously symbolic number for the Shia belief, as it is believed that Imam Mehdi, a messianic figure in Islam, will appear at the end times and will bring justice, and he will have 313 companions. So these people here who volunteered for defense at a time of crisis in the future believe that they will be able to protect their country, as also it happened in their belief system and also during the Iran-Iraq war.
3: I want to show the world that Iran is strong and united. We don't want war, but we're ready to defend our country to the very end. We want peace and stability, especially for the Iranian people.
4: I'm here proudly to defend my country and my fellow Iranians. This is our homeland, and we won't let others decide its future. We must build around ourselves and keep it united. Young and old, we stand together for our country.
2: Iranian authorities say this mobilization is part of a broader defense strategy, because you see lots of women, lots of children, veterans, men, young people who are ready to be trained and join battalions in case of a crisis. So this is not only showing United States and Israel that they have military to fight, but it also shows that there are thousands, hundreds of thousands of civilians who are ready to join the fight against them in case it's necessary. Sinem Kosyolu, Al Jazeera, Tehran.
0: Iran's Revolutionary Guard says it's hit a Togo-flagged oil tanker that it claims was trying to legally pass through the Strait of Hormuz. The IRGC says the tanker was receiving help from the US military when it was hit and forced to stop after a fire broke out. It warned that any illegal passage through the strait would result in the destruction of that vessel. Now, fighting between the Iran-backed Ansarallah Houthis and the Saudi-backed international Yemeni government is intensifying. The Houthis say at least four people, including three children, have been killed in Yemeni government airstrikes. The government forces say they've carried out strikes on Houthi targets in Taiz, Mocha and in western Yemen. The Houthis have been advancing east on Marib, the government's last remaining stronghold in the north of the country and a major gas and oil hub. Fighting continues around the city of Taiz on the west coast. The Houthis remain in control of the entire Red Sea coast, as well as the strategic port city of Mocha, which they captured a week ago. Tens of thousands of people have been displaced by the conflict. Well, the fighting's also expanded across the border into Saudi Arabia. One person has been killed by shrapnel after a Houthi drone was intercepted in Saudi Arabia. The Saudi government says it happened in Taif province near Mecca. Two people were injured. Well, the leader of the Ansarullah Houthis says the group is only targeting Saudi Arabia's military bases and oil infrastructure.
5: Targeting deep inside Saudi Arabia has always focused primarily on military and air bases, as well as oil wealth, as it's the source of funding which the Saudi enemy relies on for its aggression against our country. I also want to address the people of the southern and eastern provinces. We're not targeting them. Our target has always been the military build-up of the Saudi aggressor to target and kill our people.
0: Yusuf Mowry is in Sana'a and says the Yemeni army has hit Houthi supply lines at Taiz and Mocha.
6: I'm shaping the battle because it brings us back to the initial position, and that is trying to gain access for the road that links between Taiz and the city of Al-Mukha. If we recall, that's the first position that the Ansarullah Houthis captured before their takeover of the city of Taiz. And now it's the opposite. The government forces now are trying to gain control, trying to gain a foothold of this Taiz to Al-Mukha road, because that's considered to be the main supply line. It's the main supply road for either side, the government forces or the Ansarullah Houthis. You cannot contain and maintain control of Taiz and of the city of Al-Mukha and the district of Dubab and even Bab al-Mandab if this road is not under your control. It's what feeds you, it's what the Yemeni government used for reinforcements. It's now what the Ansarullah Houthis are using to redeploy and to reinforce and to resupply. Most of the clashes are taking place in this part of western Taiz. It's a fight for strategic gains, gains of military bases, high altitudes in this mountainous region, and it's the district of Al-Wazi'iyya that the Yemeni government is focusing most of its attack against the Ansarullah group. According to government sources, they're saying that they have killed 30 Ansarullah Houthi fighters and have wounded 60 others in this battle for the district of Al-Wazi'iyya.
0: Still ahead on Al Jazeera.
7: I'm Katrina Yu in Beijing, where the price of oil has soared following tightened global supply. I'll have more on that story shortly.
0: And a rise in political murders in South Africa. Al Jazeera travels to one of the worst affected provinces, where many people are living in fear ahead of local elections.
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0: Welcome back. You're watching Al Jazeera. Reminder of our top stories this hour. Powerful explosion and gunfight at a mosque in Pakistan has killed at least 19 people and injured 50 others. The attack happened in the city of Kohat. Police say a vehicle carrying explosives hit the mosque. At least 5 students have been killed and 17 others injured in a school shooting in the southern Philippines. Police say the suspected 16-year-old gunman took his own life. This is the 3rd deadly campus incident since June. Tens of thousands of Iranians are taking part in a pro-government rally in the streets of Tehran. Soldiers and supporters are marching from Imam Hussein Square towards Revolution Square in a show of solidarity with the government. The conflicts in Yemen and Iran have pushed up China's domestic crude prices. After recent attacks shut a major Saudi pipeline, Chinese crude futures have hit a record high. They are now more than double their level at the end of last year. Katrina Yu has more from Beijing.
1: In China, the price of petrol has ticked up in recent weeks, and that reflects soaring oil prices. China's benchmark for crude oil, the Shanghai futures, rose to a record high on Wednesday, beating more than $130 a barrel at its peak. Now, that has come down somewhat on Friday. It's now hovering about $113, but still, prices remain very elevated. And the reason for this is that the Strait of Hormuz remains severely disrupted from commuting more than 22 million barrels per day of oil. Before the conflict, it's now down to 6 million barrels per day. And also, of course, we've had that recent attack on the east-west Saudi pipeline. They expect that, though, to be repaired in a matter of days, then weeks. Also, we have domestic reasons for this price being higher. China's refineries have re-entered the market. They've started producing more fuel, in particular diesel, because the global shortage have pushed the prices of diesel up, and that has become extremely profitable for these Chinese refineries. Although the price of oil is very expensive, there is no evidence that China is facing an immediate oil shortage. And that is because China, before this conflict, had a substantial buffer, an estimated 1.4 billion barrels of crude oil on standby. Now, it has been drawing down on those reserves, but September estimates say that it still has about 1.2 billion barrels waiting to be drawn down. China produces its own oil, about 4.3 million barrels per day, nowhere near enough to fulfill its oil consumption needs, but that does provide a bit of a buffer, and it's also trying to replace those cargoes that aren't coming from the Gulf, from other regions, from South America, from Canada, and from Africa. If the situation with global supply worsens, there are some levers that Beijing can pull. It can ban again the export of refined fuels, which is something it did earlier on in the conflict, or it can decide to more aggressively draw down on those reserves. Katrina Yu, Al Jazeera, Beijing.
0: South Korea's president says he won't deploy military assets to the Middle East in a way that would risk drawing South Korea into the conflict. However, Lee Jae-myung has suggested that South Korea could play a greater role in safeguarding commercial vessels and crude shipping routes. Jack Barton explains.
2: South Korea's president, Lee Jae-myung, says his country is reviewing whether to play a greater role in safeguarding shipping lanes in the Middle East. But at a press conference on Friday, he drew to an end speculation that Seoul was preparing to send warships to the Gulf in the wake of a fact-finding mission to the region.
3: We will not carry out any form of troop dispatch or deployment of military assets of that kind. We have upheld this principle until now.

0: This principle will remain unchanged going forward.
1: The remarks followed repeated calls for South Korea to send military assistance from US President Donald Trump, who cited Lee Jae-myung's refusal to get involved in the Iran war when he ordered the suspension of major joint US-South Korea military exercises last month. The conflict has had a major impact on South Korea's economy. Before the war, about 70% of the country's crude oil imports passed through the Strait of Hormuz. President Lee's approval ratings have fallen sharply over the past few months, while polls show a clear majority of people here oppose any military deployment to the Middle East. Jack Barton, Al Jazeera, Seoul.
2: The United States has sanctioned an Iranian cryptocurrency exchange controlled by sanctioned financier Babak Zanjani, accusing it of processing payments linked to safe passage through the Strait of Hormuz. The move comes as Iran's central bank eases some rules on how exporters bring foreign currency earnings back into the country. The goal is to open new channels for trade, and cryptocurrency is increasingly becoming part of that effort. Senem Kosyolu has more from Tehran.
3: This is Ferdowsi Square, a major hub for trading currency in Tehran. But markets like this are no longer the only way to navigate banking restrictions. Iran's central bank is easing some of its strict currency controls, and exporters are being given more flexibility to bring their earnings back into the country, including through cryptocurrency, as Tehran is trying to keep money and trade flowing.
4: U.S. sanctions largely shut Iran out of the international banking system, making it difficult for exporters to receive payments and bring their earnings home. Tehran says at least $108 billion in export earnings either could not be sent to Iran or were intentionally kept abroad. More than 20,000 individuals and companies are involved. But using cryptocurrency for trade is not always straightforward. Iranian exporters still have to persuade foreign buyers who may face restrictions on large crypto payments at home.
5: Many customers are not really comfortable with working and using the cryptocurrency to pay the debt borne out of the deals. However, we are creating some kind of stimulus for them, like some discounts and everything, to persuade them and convince them to use some cryptocurrency.
4: But cryptocurrency is already widely used in Iran. Blockchain intelligence firm TRM Labs recorded nearly $10 billion in Iran-linked crypto activity last year. Tether, tied to the US dollar, is among the most widely used, and it's not just businesses buying it.
0: One reason cryptocurrency is so popular in Iran is the market's volatility and the opportunity to use leverage, which isn't really available in the Iranian stock market. For me, that was the main reason I became interested in crypto.
4: But crypto transactions can still be traced. Earlier this year, the U.S. froze $344 million in Tether in wallets Washington says were linked to Iran's central bank.
3: It is another layer of a financial game of cat and mouse that's been running for years. Iran trying to find alternative routes to trade and the U.S. trying to block them. The war and the blockade on Iranian ports have raised the stakes even higher. Sinan Kosolo, Al Jazeera, Tehran.
2: A rise in politically linked attacks in South Africa is raising fears that November's municipal elections could be among the most violent yet. One study shows that at least 26 people were killed in suspected assassinations in the first 7 months of the year. Hara Matasa reports from Ishowe in KwaZulu-Natal, one of the worst affected provinces.
6: Shot in his home while on the campaign trail. Ketelo Mudluli was running for councillor here in South Africa's KwaZulu-Natal province.
7: The people came to our house and committed the crime that they did and shot my brother. And the child was there, two of his children were there. The elder child, a seven-year-old, went to the other rooms to wake up the people and to tell them of the incident. And the child just knew that her dad is dead. That's what the child knew at the time. So you could imagine the trauma to the children.
6: Mudluli isn't the only one who's been targeted. Similar attacks on political figures have taken place in several provinces ahead of local elections scheduled for November.
8: People here are still grieving, and they say many of their questions are yet to be answered. South African police have a task team to tackle political killings, many of which are still taking place here in KwaZulu-Natal province.
6: Positions in local government usually give politicians access to resources and opportunities and grant them influence.
9: It's nothing other than people who are jostling for positions. I cannot say within the party, but I will say people, they use these elections as a small industry because of unemployment. People think that when there is elections, then they will be employed as councillors or members of parliament in order to get something to eat.
6: Government figures show that at least 18 councillors have been assassinated in KwaZulu-Natal since the previous local elections in 2021, while an independent crime researcher says at least 26 people were killed in suspected political attacks nationwide between January and early August this year. More than 10,000 local council seats are being contested this year. Some politicians say competition for those positions is driving the violence. Police say they are investigating the killing of Mudluli and have called for calm. But as the November elections get closer, people in this community say they're scared and nervous about what could happen in the coming weeks. Haru Mutasa, Al Jazeera, Eshowe, South Africa.
2: Well, staying in South Africa, police have discovered the body of another young woman near Johannesburg. She was found on Thursday and is now the ninth woman found dead in the area in 2 months. Police have imposed a lockdown in the Kempton Park area after three bodies were recovered this week. The killings have drawn public condemnation, with growing calls for action against gender-based violence. Russians are voting in the first parliamentary election since the full-scale invasion of Ukraine in 2022. Millions will be casting their ballots over the next 3 days. Not a single party in the running opposes the war in Ukraine. Dmitry Medvedenko sent us this report from Moscow.
10: This is the State Duma, Russia's lower house of parliament. For the first time since the beginning of the war in Ukraine, Russian voters will decide the fate of its 450 seats for the next 5 years. For decades, it's been dominated by the ruling United Russia Party. In the 2021 elections, it took more than two-thirds of the seats. The remaining seats were split between the Communist Party CPRF, A Just Russia, Liberal Democrats, and the New People Party. But do these other parties present a challenge?
11: The Duma used to be a political arena. In the 90s, it created massive problems for President Boris Yeltsin's government, blocking candidates for prime minister and fighting bills. Literal fights would break out during debates. But things have changed. The political landscape in Russia is now often described as United Russia plus systemic opposition, which largely supports the Kremlin.
10: In the past 15 years, there hasn't been a single major government-backed bill that faced any challenge. Let's take a look at some historic votes. The 2014 annexation of Crimea, only one MP, one, voted against. 2020, constitutional amendments which allowed Vladimir Putin to run for two more terms as Russian president. None against, but a few abstained. The 2022 vote for cooperation treaties with the Russian-controlled regions of Luhansk and Donetsk. Zero votes against. And this paved the way for Russia's full-scale invasion of Ukraine.
11: Every single party in the running this year supports the war in Ukraine. The only one campaigning to stop it, Yabloko, has been barred from running.
12: It's a kind of election. It's not a real election. But anyhow, it shows to the government how many people support the current politics or have a negative view on what's going on.
11: Many see this election as a vote of confidence for the president.
13: I don't think there will be any change until we achieve victory. Don't change horses midstream.
14: Times are never easy. We don't choose them. But everyone wants to live, wants stability.
15: Everyone is used to the fact that elections are not really elections, and the choice has been made for us.
16: The election is widely expected to see the same parties staying in parliament, with a slight reshuffling of how many seats each gets, while all of them largely support the current political course. Dmitry Medvedenko, Al Jazeera, Moscow.
2: A group of artificial intelligence critics have rallied in San Francisco against the rapid development of the technology. Protesters gathered outside OpenAI's headquarters. They are calling on companies to slow the development of AI over safety concerns. Okay, up to date, the news continues here on Al Jazeera after Inside Story, which looks at Canada's plans to establish deeper ties with the European Union. You're up to date.
17: Crazed militants let loose with gunfire on police.
18: A controversial 1968 confrontation unpicked by curious students.
19: Question everything that anybody tells you, including what I'm telling you right now.
18: As they unravel their history, they emerge as activists.
20: I was so naive to what really happened right here.
21: Those who do not study the past are condemned to repeat it.
22: You can still do something.
18: Shootout in Glenville uncovered exclusively on Al Jazeera.
23: The Prime Minister of Canada outlines plans for stronger ties with the EU after the bloc's leadership proposed a new associate membership status for Ottawa. Can middle powers come together to build a new economic alliance? And to what extent can they pivot away from Washington? This is Inside Story.

0: Hello and welcome to the programme. I'm Per Nyberg. Canada's Prime Minister is turning towards the European Union as US President Donald Trump's threats and tariffs force Ottawa to look for other allies and markets. Mark Carney told the European Parliament that closer ties with the bloc would ensure no one could control Canada's markets or undermine its sovereignty. Earlier this year at the World Economic Forum, Carney urged so-called middle powers to act together to limit the effects of coercive actions by more powerful states. So, do Canada's retaliatory tariffs on the US offer a blueprint for how Europe could actually deal with the Trump administration? And can middle powers present a united front? We'll discuss all this with our guests in just a moment. First, this report by Alexandra Byers.
1: And here too. Delivering her annual address to the European Parliament, the Commission President looked to the future and across the Atlantic.
2: And this is why I have invited Prime Minister Mark Carney of Canada.
1: With the Canadian Prime Minister as a special guest in the front row, Ursula von der Leyen proposed something that has never been done before.
2: I said we must urgently reimagine our partnerships. So I would like to work with you on opening the door for Canada to being the first associate member of the European Union.
1: There are no associate members to the EU. There are only members or non-members. But the world has shifted, and von der Leyen says Europe must adapt and apparently expand.
2: We will create a tech alliance. We will integrate defense industrial bases. We will make the Arctic a flagship joint project. We will work on energy critical minerals and batteries, on AI, quantum, cyber, and economic security.
1: Canada has been pushing to significantly expand its partnership with the bloc for months. Prime Minister Mark Carney is the first head of government from outside of Europe to attend the EU's State of the Union, and he made his own address on Thursday.
3: A Canada-EU alliance would create a beacon for other democracies, an alliance not defined by what we oppose, but about what we are for: freedom, solidarity, prosperity, sustainability.
1: Both Canada and the EU are grappling with changing relations with the United States under President Donald Trump. Locked in an escalating trade dispute, Ottawa and Washington have imposed retaliatory tariffs on billions of dollars of goods. Europe's been slapped with American tariffs of its own. And Trump's both threatened to take Greenland from Denmark and make Canada the 51st state. He's no fan of the EU's latest proposal.
4: I think it's laughable. Look, the whole thing with Canada. Canada's been a terrible trade partner. No, I don't see that. And if they do that, if I think it's at all a hostile act, I will put very serious tariffs or stop trading with Europe on many things.
1: There's no doubt Canada and Europe are seeking closer ties, but it would be a long path to associate membership. It requires approval from all member states, and there are already some objections.
3: Thank you very much. Nice to meet you.
1: Meanwhile, Carney says Canada will have to debate the idea itself, and any future relationship with the EU will be decided by a vote in the Canadian Parliament. Alexandra Byers, Al Jazeera for Inside Story.
0: Let's go ahead and bring in our guests into this conversation. Joining us from Montreal is Julian Karagesian, a visiting lecturer at McGill University and a former special advisor to the Canadian Finance Ministry. Joining us from Washington, D.C. is Harry Broadman, a former U.S. Assistant Trade Representative under the Clinton administration. And joining us from Brussels is Petros Fasoulas, Secretary General with the European Movement International, a civil society network promoting closer European integration. Thank you all three for joining us on Inside Story today. This was a warm welcome that we saw the European Parliament giving the Canadian Prime Minister today. Handshakes, selfies. His main message was stronger together. Julian, how do you think his speech was received within the hallways of the EU?
5: Well, it was extremely well received. It resonated powerfully through the corridors of politics and political power in Europe. I think both sides of the Atlantic are looking to diversify trade, investment, and also defense and security relationships. And I think one reason, one very big reason why it was well received is because Canada is only one of two countries, the People's Republic of China actually being the other one, that has retaliated to the Trump tariffs, has retaliated against them with tariffs of our own. We have stood up as best we can. We're 1/13th the size of the United States. And before this, Prime Minister Carney was zigzagging around the world, making new partnerships to expand our economic relationships. And of course, the Davos speech, which I think you referenced in your intro. So he's being very well received as a leader. And also his speech was definitely well received as well. And you know, for obvious reasons, actually.
0: Petros, Mark Carney said that this is a sharing of choice, not of coincidence. Is it the same thing for the EU?
6: Very much so. I think the historical juncture we're in demands, you know, both creativity from our leadership, but also realism. The landscape, the geopolitical landscape, has changed dramatically. And those who still share fundamental values like the rule of law, democracy, multilateralism, need to come together and cooperate to preserve those values and ensure that the people of Europe and those in Canada can look forward to a future not too dissimilar to what we have today.
0: Harry, Donald Trump has called this new alliance laughable, the fact that Canada might get an associate membership of the EU. Can Trump just dismiss this as laughable?
7: No, he can't. What the Canadians have done and with the EU so far, I think, has been brilliant. I think keeping Mr. Trump on his toes, at least from my perspective as a former trade negotiator, and I should say a former New Yorker, I think this is really important to send that salvo across the Oval Office.
0: I want to play a short clip here from Mark Carney's speech in the European Parliament where he spoke about sovereignty. Let's take a listen.
3: I'm not proposing a third bloc in order to become a great power rival only with better manners. We do not seek power to dominate others.

0: On the contrary, we are pursuing resilience so no one can control our open markets, impair our sovereignty, threaten our territorial integrity, or undermine our freedoms, our democracies, our rule of law.
1: Harry, this was obviously not just a message to the EU, but also a message to Washington. How do you think this is going to be perceived in the White House?
2: Well, we've already seen Mr. Trump threaten even more tariffs if this were to happen again. But that's par for the course for him. Again, you know, it's hard to argue against more competition in trade deals across the world. And I think that, you know, the U.S. for years has been the champion of that. I mean, we were sort of, I think, one of the big founders of the GATT, the precursor to the WTO and the WTO. So I think this is exactly what I would do if I were in Carney's shoes or his advisor.
1: Julian, Mark Carney said that Canada welcomes the EU's ambition for Canada to become an associate member, but what matters is the substance. I mean, you've worked as a special advisor to Mark Carney. What do you think he's after? What does he want with this new alliance?
3: I think in the first instance, he wants to strengthen economic ties, obviously defense ties as well, but in the first instance, Canada needs to reduce its excessive dependence on the gigantic U.S. market. And it, you know, for as long as it lasted as an open market, it was the richest, most dynamic market in the world. And it was great for the Canadian economy to have access to that. But now we need to offset lost markets in the United States. And I say this in full awareness that the United States will always be Canada's largest trading partner by virtue of geography and language and so forth. However, trade costs have gone up. There is extreme trade policy uncertainty. And so we're expanding our trade and investment relationships to Europe, also across the Pacific, to Asia, to China, to India, and to other countries, Indonesia. So this is a global effort on the part of Mark Carney. And I would just add that in the case of Europe, this also extends to reducing our reliance on the U.S. security umbrella, because everything about the relationship, particularly the economics, has been weaponized by the White House, by President Trump. And so we're also looking to create a more independent national defense and security system for Canada. And we need an alliance with Europe to do that and other countries.
1: Petros, there's been some reporting that apparently the wording associate membership was never actually circulated among the European capitals before von der Leyen's speech when she introduced this idea. And also you've got 10 European countries that still haven't actually signed up to the CETA trade agreement from 2017 between the EU and Canada. How do you think that this proposal of creating this new kind of membership for Canada, how's that being received across the EU members?
4: Well, I think there will be, of course, some discussion about the mechanics of such an associate membership. And the term was actually coined by the Chancellor of Germany, who proposed associate membership as an alternative to full membership for some of the candidate countries that are currently in the process of joining the European Union. Those countries, namely Ukraine, rejected that idea, but the concept has been doing the rounds in capitals for a few months now. But the important thing to focus here is that when there is will, when there is political will, there is a way. And irrespective of what label we might give to the relationship, the ambition is significant. And just like an American president set the goal of reaching the moon a few decades ago without yet having decided how that would be possible, I think we can also set our sights to ambitious new relationships, even if we haven't worked out the details. And the important thing here, compared to substance, not just substance, but also the narrative is quite important. We live in a world of nationalism where people think that sovereignty is a zero-sum game. Mr. Carney came out and said that the best way to defend your sovereignty is by pulling together with like-minded partners. And that in itself is the best advertisement for the European Union, the idea of European integration, but also the concept of multilateralism across the world.
1: But
4: I think that in itself is worth embracing.

0: Petros, is it just a label? Is it just a narrative? Or are you actually going to see a new kind of relationship? I mean, is Canada going to be able to attend EU summits? Are they going to be able to vote? Will they be able to have, instead of the Canadian dollar, perhaps the Canadian euro?
1: Mm-hmm. Well, I'm not privy to some of the discussions that are taking place as we speak. But the fact remains that the goal they have set for this new alliance, this new relationship, certainly implies an upgrade to what a normal trade agreement will include. There is still a lot to be decided, and as your report has said earlier, a lot depends on people in Ottawa and people in Brussels ironing out the details of that relationship and how the mechanics will be. But if I was a betting man and if I had to make a prediction, I think we will and we should see a much more upgraded, much more intimate, and much more ambitious relationship between Canada and the EU. Whether they will be sitting in the Council of Ministers or will they have members in the European Parliament is yet to be seen. But this is going to go far beyond a simple trade agreement.
0: Harry, you were the lead U.S. trade negotiator on both the NAFTA and the U.S.-Canada Free Trade Agreement. Seeing Canada now pulling away from the U.S., getting closer integration with the EU, how does that make you feel personally, seeing Canada, I mean, the U.S., one of them, its main trading partners, leaving the U.S., trying to forge new relationships with other countries?
2: Well, I am a champion of open markets, and I salute the Canadians to try to become as competitive an economy as they can make it. You know, let's not overstate the fact, on the other hand, that, you know, listen, Canada and the U.S., you know, share a huge border, and a lot of sharing has been going on. I think, you know, I would calm down a little bit to see how far this is going to go. I think if Trump were out of the White House, let's say the election were tomorrow, I think you might find the Canadians taking a slightly different, maybe even a more than slightly different change here. It's hard to argue against Canada, and Mr. Carney is a very smart man, to do what he's doing. And if I were in his shoes, frankly, I would do the same thing.
0: So is this only about Donald Trump posting pictures on Truth Social with the American flag all over Canada and Greenland, renaming Lake Ontario to Lake America? Is that all it is? Or do you think that there's a real shift here taking place of Canada realigning somewhere else?
2: I don't know. I mean, the Canadians can speak for themselves, but I think if Trump were out of the White House, and he will be relatively shortly, I think you're going to see a really different rapprochement between the U.S. and Canada, and frankly, the U.S. and many other countries around the world. I think it's really, again, putting my hat on again as a former New Yorker, I think, in knowing Trump, we all have to take a deep breath. Obviously, we've got to play along with this, but a lot of this is hot air because he feels good about saying making these kinds of threats and saying these kinds of things. Now, I don't want to understate this either. I think it's important to keep a stiff upper lip. But I do think we have to look at who is saying these kinds of things. And most Americans that I know, and I know a fair amount, but not certain people in certain parties, I think we all understand that, boy, we can't wait for this guy to get out of the office.
0: Julian, what do you say? I mean, do you think that this is all about Donald Trump renaming Canada as the 51st state and those collapsed trade talks, or is this actually Canada saying, you know, we might actually be more prosperous going somewhere else?
3: I agree with some of the things Harry said, but I would say this, that the thickening of the border between the U.S. and Canada and the U.S. and the rest of the world started in the wake of 9/11, of the 9/11 attacks. And that was for legitimate security-related reasons. And the border continued to thicken in the wake of the financial crisis and then with the COVID pandemic and lockdowns. And before that, Trump's first term, we saw tariffs and restrictive measures. And now Trump's second term. And I don't think that, I think that the next president may be much more polite, as Carney referred to, or intimated. So we may see, you know, much better manners. But the United States is running immense deficits and has $40 trillion outstanding in government bonds. And they are paying for a massive global military infrastructure, which they cannot afford anymore because it's politically difficult to raise taxes. And there are powerful forces that don't want to reduce military spending. In fact, they want to increase it. And this has to be paid for either with monetary creation, with issuing more, ever more debt, or by tariffs. And the Trump method has been to raise taxes on the rest of the world through tariffs. And I just don't see a presidential candidate, Republican or Democrat, running in the next election on a ticket of free trade and let's go back to deep globalization. I do not see that at this point. So I think this is a longer term development.
0: Petros, I'm wondering about the countries outside of the EU that are waiting to join. You know, there are a lot of countries that have waited many, many years to begin their accession talks with the EU. They're waiting. It's not still not happening. And of course, you know, the EU so far has been either you're in or you're out. And as we saw with the Brexit votes with the UK, you know what? If you leave the EU, you're actually outside. But now you're creating this new sort of semi-role of being half in, half out, and Canada almost jumping the queue ahead of all these other countries wanting to join the EU. What kind of problems do you think that this might create in the sort of environment around the EU and all those other countries?
1: I think, as far as candidate countries are concerned, their stated ambition to join the European Union will remain. And being a full member of the EU carries with it certain rights that perhaps will not be afforded to those that fall under the label of associate member. So obviously, a lot depends on the fine print and what will be in that contract between the EU and those candidate countries for full membership and those candidate countries for associate membership. But there will certainly be a distinction because, like you said, the advantages that come with EU membership will probably surpass those of associate membership. But and that's why I think again it is important to focus on the political aspect here and what it means to elevate the relationship with a third country to associate level. It is indeed the desire on both parties to integrate as much as possible. How far that integration will go will really depends on the discussions and the negotiations between the two partners. And if I may add one more thing, whether we like it or not, the world has changed and it might not come back to what we're used to. It's fine to hope for the best, but we should prepare for the worst. And it's very possible that US policy, irrespective of whether Mr. Trump stays or leaves the White House, hopefully he will leave willingly, I'm afraid that perhaps US policy towards the rest of the world might not change as much as we hope it will. So it's important for the rest of us in the free world, in the democratic world, that still abides to the norms and values that the US used to share, prepare ourselves for the worst.
0: Harry, you served as Chief of Staff of the President's Council of Economic Advisers under former President H.W. Bush. If you were in the White House today and you saw what was happening, what would you advise President Donald Trump at this point? What should he do? I mean, is this a red flag that you would say, you know what, you need to change your policies?
2: Well, I suspect that might fall on deaf ears. I mean, there can be a conversation, obviously. I think, you know, the most important thing is think of Donald Trump as making threats to try to get certain kinds of reactions, and he pulls those back. Now, whether Canada becomes a full-fledged member of the EU, I think that's a bridge too far, even for the Canadians, frankly, at this point. I think about this through the counterfactual lens. Let's say Trump were not in office right now. Would Carney have made the same proposal to the EU? I doubt it. Secondly, we don't really know what an associate membership means, and everybody's been frank and transparent about that. I think it's very soft clay. It's going to harden. We're going to see what that turns out to be. It may be that you might find other, you know, incumbent EU members might have a problem because Canada could be seen as a competitor to them. We just don't know. But it's really hard to argue against more competition among countries, both for the consumers and industries within each country and across countries. And so I really think what Carney has done, and again, we'll see what happens, but I think what he has done is very important, sends the right signal to Trump and frankly to other political leaders who have to deal with him to try to, you know, negotiate with him through these kinds of tactics.
0: But do you think this is becoming a financial, economic problem now for America when its closest allies are turning somewhere else?
2: So I think you will see more and more businesses and investors in the U.S. become more and more concerned about the future of the U.S. economy. But I also think that most people understand that Trump is not going to be there forever. And so I think, when you're placing bets, you want to make sure that they're not so durable and so solid that you can't remove them. But I think it's, again, if you're sitting here in the U.S. and you're watching this, and at least you believe in markets generally, not willy-nilly free markets, this is exactly what I would do if I were in Carney's shoes or advising him. And again, the U.S.-Canada relationship physically, economically, all kinds of reasons is very tight, and that's not going to change, I think.
0: Petros, someone described this as Canada and the EU looking for a new BFF. Do you think other countries might be willing to head down that road? Australia, New Zealand, for example?
1: Indeed, I think we have already seen such noises coming from down under, and I wouldn't be surprised if people across the world are looking at this new development, this bromance, perhaps, if you want, and considering whether that suits them too. The fact remains that the transformation in the economic, geopolitical, environmental, social challenges that we are facing require a completely new thinking and the establishment of alliances that go beyond the traditional concepts of geographic proximity. I think what really matters the most is the values that we share and our adherence to those values. And whoever is a shareholder in that common sense of values would be welcome in this new union, if you want to call it.
0: Values, ideals being shared. Julian, Canada next year is going to make its debut in the Eurovision Song Contest, taking part in that music competition. Do you think that 2027 is also going to be the year when Canada moves into the EU?
3: I think being a full member of the EU is not in the cards right now. I think associate membership, as loosely as it has been defined, I think it means just a more than trade, more than free trade, more than free capital flows, defense procurement, or security and defense alliances. But full membership, I think that is a way off, because that would imply, the free flow of people and a whole full suite of EU regulations that would have to be negotiated in Canada. And so I don't think we're close to that yet.
0: Harry, as a final question to you, do you think that this is going to deepen the conflict between Ottawa and Washington?
2: I think, certainly in the short to medium run. But again, many of Mr. Trump's ideas, fortunately or unfortunately, have short half-lives. And we'll see what this does. This discussion, I think, is really instructive. And I hate to bring up the three letters WTO, but the notion of having a collective set of countries, a large number of countries, thinking about how to open up their economies to each other and integrate in some sense with each other. These are the same principles that undergirded the creation of WTO, which I was there at that time. So I think this is really an important salvo across Donald Trump's, desk. And the question is, what's the equilibrium going to be? And as we've been discussing, this is still very much in the era of soft clay. We don't know how this is going to harden and what Trump may do tomorrow or in 3 weeks from now. But I think I salute what Carney has done. I think it's exactly the right thing to do, and it sends the right signal. But I wouldn't overstate that, all of a sudden Canada is becoming a full-fledged member of the EU. Maybe, but I think I think at this juncture, that's sort of a bridge too far.
0: All right. And with that, our time is up, gentlemen. I really do appreciate you coming on the show today and sharing your knowledge and expertise on this subject. That's Julian Karagezian, Harry Brodmann, and Petros Fasoulas. And thank you so much for watching. You can, of course, watch this program again anytime by visiting our website. That's aljazeera.com. And for further discussion, go to our Facebook page. 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And you can also join the conversation on X. Our handle is @AJInsideStory. And for now, that's it from me, Per Nyberg, and the whole team here in Doha. Al Jazeera's coverage continues in just a moment. Stay with us.

In every story, truth is priority. Beyond the headlines, providing context, insight, and meaning. Seeking balance in every narrative we cover. Al Jazeera, from the front lines to the newsroom to you.

0: I'm Marlene Saeed in Doha. Here, top stories on Al Jazeera. A powerful explosion and gunfight at a mosque in Pakistan has killed at least 22 people and injured 50 others. The attack happened in the city of Kohat. Police say a vehicle carrying explosives hit the mosque. Kamal Haider has more from Islamabad.
1: This particular compound was known as the old police lines. Currently, it is being used by the counterterrorism department and the special branch. It is within a walled compound. That explosive-laden vehicle detonated just on the outskirts of that wall, which is a typical tactic used by attackers here in Pakistan. They detonate those explosives, and that gives them an opportunity to infiltrate into the compound. But however, this time it appears that since the mosque was within proximity to the detonated vehicle, that it took the brunt of it. There were civilians inside, many of them killed, also including policemen. Then the attackers entered inside the compound and took positions on the second floor of one of the buildings where an exchange of fire is continuing. The people have heard multiple explosions that could be the grenades or the suicide bombers detonating their devices, but this is an ongoing situation and the counter-terrorism department policemen are right now battling the attackers.
0: A suspected teenage gunman has killed at least five students at a high school in the southern Philippines. Police say 17 others were injured in the attack in Banga. They say the 16-year-old suspect took his own life. This is the third fatal campus incident in the country since June. Tens of thousands of Iranians are taking part in a pro-government rally in the streets of Tehran. Soldiers and supporters are marching from Imam Hussein Square towards Revolutionary Square in a show of solidarity with the government. Iran's Revolutionary Guard says it's hit a Togo-flanked oil tanker it claims was trying to legally pass through the Strait of Hormuz. The IRGC says the tanker was receiving help from the US military when it was hit and forced to stop after a fire broke out. It warned that any illegal passage through the strait would result in the destruction of that vessel. South Korea's president says his country will not deploy any military assets to the Middle East in a way that could draw the country into conflict. Myung has faced domestic pressure against sending the military to the Gulf. US President Donald Trump has criticized Seoul for what he calls insufficient support for the war. Fighting between Iran-backed Ansar Houthis and the Saudi-backed international Yemeni government is intensifying. The Houthis say at least four people, including three children, have been killed in Yemeni government airstrikes. The government forces say they've carried out strikes on Houthi targets in Taiz and Mocha in western Yemen. The fighting has also expanded across the border with Saudi Arabia. One person's been killed by shrapnel after a Houthi drone was intercepted in Saudi Arabia. The Saudi government says it happened in Taif province near Mecca. Two people were injured. At least 37 miners have died while being held in custody in central Nigeria. They were arrested as part of a crackdown on illegal mining. The cause of their deaths is still being investigated. Civil defense officials say it may be linked to a suspected disease outbreak at the detention facility. Two people have been killed in protests that followed the incident. Russians are voting in the first parliamentary elections since the full-scale invasion of Ukraine in 2022. United Russia parties

widely expected to retain its decades-long parliamentary majority. Russia has launched multiple strikes targeting the Ukrainian city of Zaporizhia in the southeast of the country. The attack caused a fire which swept through a shopping centre. Those are your headlines. The news continues here on Al Jazeera after shootout in Glenwell uncovered. Do stay with us.

0: It was just a pot waiting to boil over.
1: He was assembling all these weapons and talking about an uprising.
2: It was almost like another Pearl Harbor as a group of crazed militants let loose with gunfire on police.
3: Then they shot the lights out. It was filled with smoke from the gunfire.
2: When it was over, 10 persons were dead, including 3 officers.
4: He was shot in the face and he died out there.
0: See, that was the biggest surprise. They never expected black people to fight back like that. Life is 10% of what happens to you, but 90% of how you react to what happens to you. Now, I don't know about you, but I'll take 90 cents over a dime any day.
5: I believe that these students are typical. The community that they live in is such an unhealthy community. They are passive citizens. This is just the way that it is, and there is really nothing I can do about it.
0: It's a shame that 3 months before graduation, we even have to have these kinds of discussions. What's the proper behavior? What's the proper attitude to have when you really want to be successful?

0: This is an event that impacted that community in a very, very big way. Having them to learn and do the research and be able to get this kind of knowledge while they're still in school, it can only help them to come back here and give back so that they can be a part of the solution. And that's the important part about this project, because once students figure out what it used to be, what happened, what can be done to change it, and then the most important part, I have the power to change it.
1: Sunrise and the miracle of a new day. The pulse of Cleveland, Ohio quickens its beat. Almost 2 million people live and work here and recognize this area as the best location in the nation.
2: I would have never pictured just the Glenville neighborhood thriving at all. I see nothing but abandoned businesses, broke glass.
3: Empty lots
2: full of just nothing.
4: We need to go and look at it ourselves. What did Glenville look like in 1968?
2: I have no idea, because Ms. Bell,
4: my parents, it was awesome.
5: Glenville at the time was a neighborhood that people in my community aspired to move into. It was a solidly middle-class community, homeowners.
6: It was called the Gold Coast. There were black-owned establishments, banks, movie theaters, department stores.
7: You could go to a black restaurant, you could go to a black hotel, a black-owned grocery store. Those businesses that would stay in our community and keep the dollars in our community.
8: You didn't have to go downtown. Everything was on 105.
5: Everything people needed was right there in that community.
6: And now we pretty much have to leave for everything.
9: There you go, good. All of this was really good.
10: Stop in the air?
9: No, you were just open. You just gotta bring your knees to your chest.
11: The cards I was dealt in life, I'm not supposed to succeed. I just relocated with my mom, my real mom. I used to live with my teacher at Glenville, and she took care of me for 2 years and raised me like I was her own. I feel like Glenville has a lot of history, and history repeats itself, but in different ways.
5: I think that talking with the kids in Glenville High will certainly give them some historical perspective on how their community came to look like it does today, and to some extent, why it happened.

0: Good morning. If we could kind of gather and just really have a conversation.
1: The kids need to hear the story. They're living that legacy every day. So if you have a misunderstanding of what occurred here, if you think that Black nationalists came in and just burned down the community, then you have an incorrect understanding of what your next move should be.
2: I am somebody. Black power.
1: Ideas were everywhere. We were challenging everything we had been taught. There was an explosion of creativity as a result of that Black movement. How are we going to do this? What are the demands? Where are we going with this thing? Everything was going to be better. And we were hungry.
3: When you learned of what your husband had done while being in the nationalist group, what were your feelings on that?
1: Oh, I was in Mississippi at the time. Somebody said to me, hey, in your hometown, Cleveland, Ohio, some Black nationalists got into a shootout. And the first thing that went through my head was, well, no, you know, it's probably some other group. It couldn't be the guys I know. And then I picked up the newspaper and there was Lathan on the front page, laying in a pool of his blood and bandoliers on his chest. After I saw that photo, I couldn't deal with the incident. I pretended it didn't happen.
4: Was you ever scared that they might target Jews just because that was your husband?
1: Well, I'm afraid right now. I was standing downstairs in the hallway. I was thinking, boy, oh, boy, this ain't getting no setup, is it? Oh, yeah, yes!
5: It's just so many things that's just been twisted up. We don't know what to believe anymore. Because eventually, we're going to need answers to question everything. And who do we actually turn to for those answers?
1: I think you should question everything that anybody tells you, including what I'm telling you right now. Those are great questions. No, I feel very hopeful after this. It's like, oh, we still got some young folks out here. Yeah!
5: This is something that needs to be heard, needs to be seen, something that needs to be done.
6: But we will have faith again. Our community don't have faith anymore because we're not exposed to the truth.
5: We should be working on ways to advance the African-American community.
7: Thank
5: y'all
7: so much for the opportunity.
8: Thank you, ladies.
5: History.
9: You got little legs.
10: Oh,
11: that
10: had so much fun.
11: I did too. That was amazing.
10: Yes.
11: The ideology that was going on in the room,
10: so
11: was like.
10: You can literally, I think that's going to be you when you get older.
11: I think that is going to be me when I get older.
10: Yeah, she just inspired me though, y'all.
12: Well, I just want to meet more people like that.
10: Yeah, I do
12: that
10: too.
12: Who is around that can really get.
10: Yes,
12: like,
10: that can
12: honest.
10: Relate, that
12: yes.
10: Can listen to us, that can tell
12: like,
10: us.
11: I was getting emotional.
10: Me too.
11: She was like, I just shut it out.
10: Yeah.
11: I was like, that like, made me emotional.
10: You know,
11: really, I was like, let the When my principal brought to my attention that we'll be doing a certain project on this, I was instantly intrigued by it. I've been going to Glenville for 4 years and I've never heard about this. Currently, I am the middle child out of my big sister. She's 20, I'm 18, and my little brother is 4. But my mom adopted my cousins, so technically it's 6 of us. I have not seen my dad since I've started high school. He no longer lives with us, and I no longer speak to him.
13: Well, look! Look at
11: yeah.
13: His things!
11: It's huge. Living in Glenville, I remember my dad saying, you're not gonna be going outside a lot, because it's where people get shot, get robbed at a corner store. You can be at the playground by Glenville and accidentally get shot at.
13: Oh, I see it.
11: You see it?
13: Yeah, it's right there.
11: And with my brother being 4 years old, I don't want to take him to the park one day and then accidentally get shot. That's like my number one fear.
14: One of the worst things that can happen to a student is to look at horrible conditions and think, I deserve this.
11: There's no pathway paid for you. It's just, I'm stuck. I'm stuck financially, I'm stuck. Whether it's educationally, what do I do? You really can't go nowhere. I want to have, like, the complete opposite of my life. I really do.
14: Now students can begin to ask, why is the community that I live in so ill? Can't cure it until I know the cause.
15: Ladies, come in.
16: Hey,
7: No.
8: Thanks.
4: Our family life is like, we argue a lot, but it's all out of love. I only got one nephew, thank God. I got five sisters, I got two brothers, one older. I hardly talk to or see him because he be in too much drama. I don't really have no friends. I'm a loner. Because Lord knows, I ain't trying to go to jail for nobody. Everybody already assume I've been to jail. No, clean record. And the incidents I did run into a law was because I looked like a suspect, or I fit the description, or I was in the wrong place at the wrong time.
15: So you have a speaker,
16: Mr. Amir Ali Bey. He has come to talk to you all this morning.
17: So I was attracted to the nationalist movement, New Libya. It's Fred Ahmed Evans taught classes, culture, black history. I got so involved in it, I ran away from home. I wanted to be there all the time.
18: Black nationalism was very strong in Cleveland at that point.
19: It was more organization in Cleveland than it was anywhere in the whole country.
17: At times, we have parades right down the street, and traffic would stop. Kids would admire us, and everybody just wanted to be black. You know, that black pride, that feeling of greatness.
18: It's Ahmed Evans there.
20: Oh, my God. He looks like the epitome of black power.
21: Yes.
18: Now, could you imagine yourself as the age that you are now being a part of something this big?
21: Yes, wonderful.
22: Her rap, though, I'm still tripping off that.
18: The women.
21: Yes.
6: It showed us where we really come from, the strength that we have, that we can change stuff, you know?
23: I didn't know about the Glenville riot. It opened my eyes.
24: I was not aware that I was so naive to what really happened right here.
25: There were kids my age taking action. It impacted me a lot.
26: Why haven't you heard this story? This is your neighborhood. They have a right to be upset about that.
19: When we first met Brother Ahmed, he was wise, you know. We was all young, 16, 17 years old, you know, when all this was going on.
17: Ahmed told me if I was going to stay up at the nationalist shop, he made me go back to school, and I listened to him more than my parents. I just didn't want to go along with their rules anymore.
27: We've experienced this ghetto life. We know what it is. You know, I know I'm never gonna get anywhere. I mean, you know, I know I'm never gonna climb out of this poverty belt. Then who's the first guy I'm gonna see? You. And you're gonna be angry at me because you're looking at America from the other side, you know, from another point of view. And here we are cast in the role of the villain and the shining knight.
0: He was mysterious. I didn't really understand him. He wasn't as old as my parents, but he wasn't as young as my peer group. I think that deep down inside, he really loved his people.
14: He was very smart, and he cared about more than just himself. Somebody had to do something to bring forth the truth.
27: This society, this country, this nation, its history is wrong. It has a beautiful constitution. On paper, it's marvelous. But in practice, it's just the opposite.
14: We're supposed to be this lost tribe of people in America without its identity to its roots. The loss of names through slavery. And that was the biggest catalyst of the black movement. Who are we? Fred Ahmed Evans could inspire the kids, and the kids stepped up like kids do.
1: When they find something inspiring and something correct and something that they need to move to, they step up. Hey, hey, hey. What you gonna do? These kids wanted a new life. They didn't want to have no said to them all their lives.
2: We are oppressed. We are exploited. We are downtrodden. We are denied not only civil rights, but even human rights.
3: We're talking about our survival and nothing else. Whether or not this beautiful race of people is going to survive on the earth. That's what we're talking about. Nothing else.
19: That tension between the blacks and the police was something else.
1: The police became more aggressive.
5: Folks in Cleveland had suffered a tremendous amount of racial harassment.
7: There had been police beatings. People came to the position that if someone is violent with me, I must defend myself. There really wasn't a lot of talk about armed resistance. It was more talk about self-defense than anything else.
17: He taught us to defend ourselves, right. Not to take arms up against the police, but we were taught to defend ourselves.

0: the surveillance, the oppression, the aggravation that we would get from the police. We were singled out. It was just mental abuse that we were getting. Had to shop under surveillance, would beat on the door and harass and Ahmed and cover their badges up so you couldn't see.
1: They was always harassing Brother Ahmed wherever he was at.
2: They would drag him out of the shop at night. Helicopters flying over, marching them out with high-powered rifles. They made Ahmed a target. He just fit what they wanted.
3: The FBI was definitely looking into the Black Nationalist movement back in the 60s. And I am sure they were taking a look at Ahmed Evans.
4: It's definitely a race issue, though.
3: Race was the issue, okay? I mean, Ahmed Evans made race the issue, okay? Just by who he was and what he stood for. And the police made race an issue.
5: Race is very critical now. I mean, look at our president. He can go in front of millions of people and discriminate, be biased, be sexist, all of that, and just carefree without any repercussions. Back in the 1960s, I envy how, like, everyone could come together. People stood up so much for what they believed in without a care in the world, without even thinking of the consequences or repercussions. It was just amazing.
6: Those who do not study the past are condemned to repeat it. If you don't know where you come from, how are you going to move forward? If you don't stand for something, you'll fall for anything.
7: If you decide to be an upstander, if you decide to be a change agent, before you make that leap, I want

0: want you to look around and I want you to know that many times there are consequences.
1: To use any means necessary.
2: And we have enough potential voting power.
3: Whether they be white or whether they be black.
4: We don't see any chance of any violence.
5: Enough was enough. What did you expect from a lot of oppressed people? Something had to be done.
6: When I have taken all I can take, you have no place else to go. Once I've had it, man, I'm not gonna run the other way. I'm gonna be coming right at you.
7: Those who vote for Carl Stokes just because he is a Negro are supporting the wrong man. But if you have a man who clearly impresses you in his potentials for doing the things needed for people, then you can justly be proud if he also happens to be a Negro.
8: It was national news, it was worldwide news. Carl had the total support of the black community, but he was reviled by much of the white community. And the hostility from many of the white police was enormous. April of 1968, when Martin Luther King was assassinated, cities around the country erupted in smoke. Carl Stokes, on the other hand, mobilized the black nationalist groups and others, including Ahmaud Evans, to walk the streets and call for peace, make sure nothing happened in Cleveland. Cleveland survived without any incidents. That suddenly made Carl the hero. He was kind of walking on air until the shootout broke out in Glenville, and then everything fell apart.
9: Captain Sperber.
10: Thank you, Mayor.
9: For several days prior to July 23rd, the Cleveland Police Department had developed intelligence that indicated that a particular group of persons in the city of Cleveland were accumulating weapons of the rifle and carbine type. It was decided that the police action would be to place 12312 Auburndale Avenue under surveillance in an effort to observe any unusual activity.
11: That afternoon, Armour just told everybody to be cool. We seen the surveillance that was going on. It was just that many police riding around. They was everywhere, you know.
12: There is one treasure trove of information who is still alive, and that's Walter Beach. Went to see Ahmaud Evans on the evening that the shooting happened. And they went because they were trying to, you know, just quell this whole situation that was building up.
13: In July 1968, I was Carl Stokes, director of the youth program for the city of Cleveland. Carl said, I need you to go down and talk to Evans and his group and see can we come to some understanding about what the problem was. And we did. Ahmaud, he always referred to Carl as Big Brother. He said, tell Big Brother to get the police out of here. Because all it's gonna do is excite somebody, and these guys are, you know, they're anxious. Get them out of here, because I don't want nothing to jump off. So we left, and we went a couple blocks to a telephone booth so we could call the mayor. I got on the line, speak to Carl, and Carl said that there was a shooting.

0: As we made our journey here, we saw some of the helicopters picking up some of the dead bodies that had been found here.
1: Search and rescue operations are in full swing after a brief suspension due to the weather.
2: The whole area has been completely buried in mud.
3: So many people still waiting to hear from their loved ones. We're outside a hospital in downtown Kathmandu.
4: And supplies like this are so important. Here we have water purification systems.
5: Lying in and out of this tiny little strip of dirt is very complicated and amazingly dangerous.
6: On Counting the Cost, inflation is rising again globally. Many central banks are lifting interest rates to fight it. That's pushing up borrowing.

0: in costs for consumers and businesses. But are policymakers striking the right balance, and can they help bring prices down? Counting the Cost on Al Jazeera.
1: People gathered here in Dahir tonight to affirm that they see the US-Israel war in Iran and Israel's war on Hezbollah here in Lebanon as inextricably linked.
2: The Assad regime effectively turned Syria into a narco state. The amphetamine was manufactured here and exported across the Middle East and around the world.
1: The strikes hit a busy residential mixed commercial neighborhood in Beirut's southern suburbs in the middle of a Sunday afternoon. Two Israeli warplanes with four missiles destroyed this residential apartment building.

I'm Marlene Saeed in Doha. Your top stories on Al Jazeera. A powerful explosion and gunfight at a mosque in Pakistan has killed at least 27 people and injured 50 others. The attack happened in the city of Kohat. Police say a vehicle carrying explosives hit the mosque. At least 5 students have been killed and 17 others injured in a school shooting in the southern Philippines. Police say the 16-year-old suspect took his own life. This is the 3rd deadly campus incident in the country since June. Tens of thousands of Iranians have been taking part in a pro-government rally in the streets of Tehran. Soldiers and supporters marched from Imam Hussein Square towards Revolutionary Square in a show of solidarity with the government. South Korea's president says his country will not deploy any military assets to the Middle East in a way that could draw the country into conflict. Myung has faced domestic pressure against sending the military to the Gulf. US President Donald Trump has criticized Seoul for what he calls insufficient support for the war. Fighting between the Iran-backed Ansarullah Houthis and the Saudi-backed international Yemeni government is intensifying. The Houthis say at least 4 people, including 3 children, have been killed in Yemeni government airstrikes. The government forces say they have carried out strikes on Houthi targets in western Yemen. The fighting has also expanded across the border with Saudi Arabia. One person's been killed by shrapnel after a Houthi drone was intercepted in Saudi Arabia. The Saudi government says it happened in Taif province near Mecca. 2 people were injured. At least 37 miners have died while being held in custody in central Nigeria if they were arrested as part of a crackdown on illegal mining. The cause of their deaths is still being investigated. 2 people have been killed in protests that followed the incident. Russians are voting in the first parliamentary election since the full-scale invasion of Ukraine in 2022. The United Russia Party, backed by President Vladimir Putin, is widely expected to retain its decades-long parliamentary majority. Those are your headlines. News continues here on Al Jazeera after shootout in Glenville uncovered.

0: July 23rd, it was just hot, humid, steaming hot that day.
1: There was a call that came out over the air. One of our tow truck drivers had been shot, so we responded to that call.
2: There was this old car, been sitting on Beulah forever. On this particular day, they decided to send a tow truck to fix this car.
1: Unfortunately, the tow truck drivers at that time wore uniforms like the policemen.
2: At approximately the same time, I'm and them are coming up the street.
1: They may have thought he was a police officer, and they just started to shoot at him.
2: Next thing you know, here come all the police from everywhere.
1: As we came down the street, we started to hear automatic fire. And there was a male that was running across carrying some type of rifle. I fired a couple rounds at him.
0: I saw this man running down. He had a rifle in his hand and he had a whole line of bullets.
3: Lathan said when he ran out of the house, he was gunned down.
1: Patrolman Willard Wolf, he was shot in the face and he died out there.
4: Yeah, this whole area was a battlefield. The brothers, they was all on all the floors, some brothers up on the roof. People was running everywhere, with bullets flying everywhere.
3: And the police broke his legs with their shotguns.
4: You could hear the gunfire, the crackling.
5: Then they shut the lights out. It was complete dark. Whole area was filled with smoke from the gunfire.
1: He was holding him, trying to

0: making the arrest, and he felt some kind of sensation hitting him. Later found out he'd been shot 7 times.
1: A shot came through. It was tear gas. The glass flew all over my son, over his crib. And so then, of course, he was wailing.
2: And then an officer got down on one knee and stuck his gun in Latham's mouth and was going to blow his head off. And Latham said he tasted that gun on his lip until the day he died. And then the house exploded.
3: After a while, the shooting stopped. But you could hear the fire in a house. But the fire started to catch in the apartment upstairs where we were. We didn't know what to do. Then all of a sudden, this policeman came upstairs and knocked on the door and said, "Is anybody here?" And they said, "Well, yeah." And I didn't learn this until after the fact, but if it was not for one black cop, everybody in that apartment would have burned down too. He was the one that stepped forward and said, "Man, there's good people in that building, and we need to go get them out."

0: The entire community was scared to death. They knew the next day the police were coming into Glenville full of hatred. Nobody knew what was going to happen for sure, but the likelihood was that there would be a real bloodbath.
1: When I got into the district, the white guys were coming in, man. They got grenades, carbines, all sorts of weapons and things. I'm looking around, man, what the hell's going on here? You know, none of this stuff is issued. I don't know where it's coming from. The units who were still on the street were cursing and this, and he's gonna kill them all here. And this is all you can hear over the radio. It was horrible.
0: Finally, Carl Stokes adopted the community leader's recommendation that all white police be barred from Glenville.
2: Now let me now make an appeal to all citizens of the city of Cleveland. And that is, if you do not live in Glenville running over to Euclid Avenue, please do not come into the area.
0: This had never been done. This was totally unprecedented in the entire history of the country. Glenville instead would be patrolled by private citizens armed with nothing more than orange armbands. And they would walk the streets all night to keep the peace.
1: They wanted to kill everybody. They wanted to shoot everything black. He pulled them off the street, which was probably the best thing they ever did. Because these guys were going out there to kill bear with all the stuff they had.
3: Our particular mission wasn't about property, it was about life. What Carl Stokes did in 68 saved more lives than what everybody understood. You save lives.
2: Enough information is now available to draw the following conclusions. Firstly, Cleveland did not have a riot. The people of Glenville generally responded to our request and stayed off the streets. There is no proof, however, that our police were lured into a trap at that time.
4: So, okay, Mr. Evans gets arrested. What happens next? Yes, ma'am.
5: You probably know a little bit about this because you were in some legal academy.
6: I went straight for the court documents for the evidence.
4: Okay.
6: So they tried to pin all the murders on him.

0: The state will ask the jury to find Evans guilty of the 7 counts of first-degree murder he's charged with, to sentence him to death in the electric chair.
1: If Ahmed's found guilty, I think that most of everybody know that with 12 white people up there, they're going to find him guilty no matter what comes out in the trial. They're going to still find him guilty.
2: The atmosphere of the trial was so racially charged. The prosecuting attorney clearly used code words throughout the trial, letting this all-white jury know this really is about stopping these black militants who are after white people.
3: Ahmed's gun jammed. He never fired a shot.
4: It is by their records that his gun was never fired.
3: No one knows who fired the first shot.
5: Weren't there some people who were saying that the cops shot first?
6: Yes.
5: All right. Isn't that huge?
6: Real huge. Yes.
5: Okay. Doesn't that raise the question as to whether this was an ambush or something set up by the cops?
2: In 1968, I was working in the Detective Bureau of the Cleveland Police Department. I was working in the robbery squad. Our homicide unit was overwhelmed. They suggested my partner and I handling this case and preparing it for trial. That's how we got involved. Did Ahmed Evans kill anybody? I don't think so. But he was part of a conspiracy, and in the state of Ohio, you could be charged with the most serious crime in that conspiracy. And in this case, it was first-degree murder.
4: You think he had a conspiracy thing going with a bunch of adolescents? Most of them couldn't spell the word conspiracy. You had 11 and 12-year-old kids. This is ridiculous.
7: The trial was based on the conspiracy notion and was never proven. Ahmed Evans's group was not well enough organized to carry out a conspiracy.
6: How do you feel about the inconsistent witness statements, drunk policemen, and timing issues throughout the whole shootout?
5: I think it's a travesty of justice. Who remembers the issue with Patrolman Wolf? They said he had 2.5 times the legal limit of alcohol in this system to be considered legally drunk. Mm-hmm. And he was out on patrol. He came to this scene. He had weaponry with him.
0: The defense will try to prove that at least one of the 4 persons Evans is accused of killing was in fact killed by police, and that the 3 police officers who were killed had all been drinking, and that 2 were so intoxicated they couldn't have known what they were doing.
8: When I received the autopsy reports of the individuals who had been killed in that Glenville shootout, I was asked, did I believe those levels of alcohol would have compromised the functions of a law enforcement officer? And I said, yes.
5: I would very much want to know whether or not there is any evidence that this was a situation that was just plain out of control.
6: Yeah.
5: And the police were part of the out of control nature of this situation. I mean, doesn't that set itself up for that?
2: There was no shooting when I arrived. The one thing that I did notice, there was a body lying on the sidewalk, and it had been lying there for a long time because the blood coming from the body had congealed on the sidewalk. Police were going back and forth, stepping over the body. And I asked one of the policemen, who is that there? He told me that that's just one of the militants.
9: No way. No way. Well, the apartheid black national. The police or anybody else could not convince us that he was part of the black national. But James was like in the neighborhood. He got along with everybody. Being a family man also, trying to provide for him, his wife, and his 2 daughters.
2: There was nothing about James Chapman's background to put him with the militants. The police had a problem on their hands. How do they account for his death?
10: We believe that Mr. Chapman was killed while assisting a police officer, and we are going to recommend that Blue Coats give the widow $10,000.
9: The story changed, and they came to say that he was helping the police out.
10: We have every reason to believe that he died a hero trying to help a policeman.
11: Is that a closed case then?
10: A closed case?
11: Right.
10: It is not closed. As far as I'm concerned, my mind is made up.
2: That did not explain what his body was doing on the sidewalk, out of the line of fire from the building where the shooting was coming from. None of that made sense, but that was the story. Shot by militants, they said.
0: There's been much controversy surrounding the death of James Chapman, the civilian Evans is accused of killing. The defense has contended that two police officers commandeered Chapman's car, forced him to drive them into the trouble area, and there probably killed him.
8: Indeed, in their autopsy report from the Cuyahoga County Coroner's Office, they used those very words, abundant gunpowder residue. How was that handled at trial? When I said that indicated that that shot had to have been fired at close range within an inch, 2-3 inches, something like that. And that is when they came up with the despicable, outrageous, and outright lie, total BS, that it was caused by a, quote, dirty bullet, unquote.
12: I'm not quite sure what they were talking about. If one were to just imagine a bullet that is dirty because it has fallen to the floor, let us say, it still would not produce any abundant deposition of powder residue in a wound.
8: He was shot by a police officer who was very close to him. He was not shot by one of the new Libyans who were hundreds of yards away from the police who were being fired upon.
9: It was somebody on that police force that shot him. There was no way that Evans and the black nationalists shot him. No way possible. He was surrounded by all police personnel around him. I miss my twin. Because we were close. I miss my twin brother. I am a twin. I'll always be a twin. It never goes away. And it's been 50 years. It still doesn't go away.

0: From pre-K to 12th grade, all you hear is about sit-ins, non-violent actions being took, getting beat by policemen, getting dogs on you, getting shot with a fire hose because you were doing a peaceful rally. That's all you're taught. So you're like, when you first hear that a group of like 15-year-olds, 20-year-olds had firearms and were ready for the police and actually took action back against the police, that meant a lot to me because I've never heard anything like that before. Yes, he did not go about it the right way, but this man was put in jail and no one suffered the consequences of their actions, just only him. But there were other faults, drunk policemen, shooting civilians. When I found out that this man was actually convicted and died, not getting his story out, not getting his point of view out, that really hurt.
1: Now, in all such events where so many lives are touched by tragedy, there remain a great many unanswered questions. How did it all get started? What really happened? And what can we do to prevent a future reoccurrence?

0: the weather makes you feel happy.
1: Yay.
0: It's so warm.
2: I hear Cleveland being spoken in here.
3: Yay!
4: Hi.
3: How are you?
5: On the day of July 23rd, how did the events unfold?
2: There were rumors going around that this was part of a national set of activities in many cities that were planning on a black armed uprising. I saw no evidence of that.

0: the blacks and the civilians actually fought back. Whereas others, it was the police doing all of beating and hurting.
1: And I think I made that point in the report that this was a very different approach to urban violence.
2: Some people see it as black nationalists, terrorists, guerrilla warfare, but some see it as we are oppressed. We're doing it by any means necessary. That doesn't mean violence. We're just saying we're ready.
1: And I think that part of the intention was to send a message. We are armed. Leave us alone. Don't oppress us. And Ahmed Evans and his people did arm themselves, but so did the police.
0: They said he actually surrendered, like, turned himself in.
3: He did.
0: Yeah, and they said, like, they asked him, like, why did you start all this? And he said that you police have bothered us way too long.
1: It was an important event, and people aren't very happy about the consequences of what this event did to the community. Glenville clearly was injured by this event. 50 years later, the community is economically less well off than it was before the shootout. People identify it with a negative event. Businesses left, businesses that stayed declined, the community declined in population. Here we are 50 years later, and Glenville is where it is today, in large part as a result of the shootout in 1968.
4: The tragedy of it was something that we didn't want to open up old wounds. So no, we never asked a family sat down to talk about it at all. We were a black family of survivors, and we just made that a part of our things we had to survive through.
5: There's no doubt in my mind that the Glenville community is being punished, and it's still being punished.
6: At that moment, they may have felt like they did some justice, but now we're suffering from it. We haven't recovered from what took place in 1968.
7: It broke a neighborhood. It broke a bond. It separated the police from the Glenville neighborhood, which it still is like that today. And it's real bad. The police and us don't get along.

0: The Glenville uprising that took place July 23rd has permanently plagued Glenville's community for the past 5 decades. To hear about its socioeconomic background and its preeminent role in education truly surprised me. There's not the Glenville I have seen throughout my life, but the complete opposite.
1: The whole point of history is to teach it, learn from it, do better, and make your future better. So when I hear all these people that were around back then saying, Glenville was so vibrant, it was so lavish, it was so wonderful, you can get everything in the community, that's not the community I see now. That's not the education I have now. That's not the resources I have now in my community. It is a time for you all to inform the millennial.
0: A lot of Black African-American people got tired. Why do I have to be the bigger man, the nice person, the person who is always going to be polite to a rude, hurtful individual? Why? Why should we?
2: People have to know what drove Ahmaud Evans and his followers to pick up guns and decide that they have to be warriors because there is no other way to be free.

It hurts even telling the story. It really do. Really sad. Sad, and I'm kind of glad it happened. It needed to happen. It had to happen. And the people need to know about it, and they need to know the truth.

0: You can tell me my future isn't bright all you want to, but you will just sit back and watch me shine. I know my future's bright. I know the knowledge I have in my head. I know my drive. I know my ambitions. I know my values. And I'm doing something with it, and you will remember the Glenville Shootout.
1: Jaden, before this study, she was just a girl that liked to learn. The Jaden now knows that she can do something. She can definitely do something. And with the help of her friends and family and everything, something will happen.
2: I want to come back here, and I want to change it to the way it used to be. Just knowing the history, researching and learning new things about Glenville every day, I want to come back. I want to fix what can be fixed. I'm going to pick up these pieces, and we're going to create our own new puzzle. And it may even be a little bit better.
3: I ain't never did anything that significant deep into a community's roots and why the community is the way it is. I think in the way we all grew closer to each other.
4: We learned, it showed us where we really come from. It showed us how strong we are, the strength that we have, that we can change stuff, you know? That really just traveled back to us.
5: 3, 2, 1.
6: A lot of kids today really need to hear this story. They need to hear that, hey, even though you come from this type of neighborhood, you can still do something. You can still impact other people in some way. Know your own history.
5: There you go.
7: This is America, and this, of course, is the White House.
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17: With the latest global news and insightful documentaries, Al Jazeera's teams across the world bring you closer to the heart of the story.
19: Through centuries of expulsion and persecution, an ideology was formed that would appropriate Jewish identity, facilitate the creation of Israel, and frame it within the Western world order. In a three-part series, The Big Picture charts the rise of the ethno-religious state from an imperial proxy to an indispensable ally of the West, and examines how this alliance has granted the Zionist project global impunity. The Big Picture, How Israel Won the West, Part 1 on Al Jazeera.
20: The only way to get into Port-au-Prince right now is by helicopter. We're heading down a dirt road towards an epicenter of Mexico's violence.
21: Scientists believe that there's a natural top-out point in the number of grey whales that their ecosystem can support.
22: These people are now struggling even more to get across. The water's a lot deeper here. It's just another obstacle as they try and get into the United States.
23: Disciplined and tough. For 15 years, Kurdish women fought on the front lines in Syria's war as the Women's Protection Units, the YPJ, notably in the fight against ISIL. But despite proving themselves in battle, the YPJ's commander says the government told her Syrian society isn't ready yet to have women in the army. The women disagree.
24: For the new Syria to be democratic and just, women must have a role everywhere.
23: At the height of the conflict, Kurdish officials say women made up a third of all Kurdish forces. Now, there's enormous frustration amongst most of them here that there can be no new role for them in the Syrian army just because they're women.
17: We hold the conviction that women have the ability to protect themselves.

Continuing discussions with the government to finalise the integration process of around 1,500 women. But they're training now for battles they're not likely to be allowed to fight.

0: Hello, I'm Anna Burns-Francis. This is Al Jazeera live from Doha. The top stories this hour. A deadly attack on a mosque in Pakistan. At least 27 people have been killed so far and dozens more injured. Tens of thousands of people rally in Yemen's capital in a show of support for the Ansarullah Houthis following weeks of fighting with government forces. Early voting gets underway in some parts of the United States as Americans get ready to express their views on President Trump's handling of the economy. Russia holds its first parliamentary election since the invasion of Ukraine, but every party in the race supports the war. A powerful explosion and gunfight at a mosque in Pakistan has killed at least 27 people and injured 50 others. The attack happened in the city of Khorhat. Police say a vehicle carrying explosives hit the mosque during Friday prayers. Gunmen then attempted to enter the police compound after the blast and exchanged fire with officers. Emergency teams are at the scene and have started relief and rescue operations. Let's go now live to our correspondent Kamal Haider, who joins us from Islamabad. Kamal, reports are still coming in of the gun battles that occurred near the scene of the attack. What have authorities had to say?
1: Well, indeed, just a little while ago, the sweeping operation, which is also known as the cleanup sanitization operation, is underway. Now, earlier, an explosive-packed vehicle whose target was the old police lines, which is also the center for the special branch of the police and the counterterrorism department that operates from that area, the vehicle targeted the outer gate of that compound. Now, this is a typical tactic that is used. First, an explosive-laden vehicle detonates near the main entry gate, which then gives an opportunity for the rest of the attackers to infiltrate inside. Now, this particular blast, when it took place, hit the mosque because it was situated very close to that area of the blast and bore the brunt. A number of people were killed because the building collapsed in that mosque. The attackers then got into the compound. They took position on the upper floors of some of the buildings. A gun battle ensued, and there were sounds of explosions, which would suggest grenades and even suicide vests that were detonated. The police then coming to grips with the situation, but with very high casualties. You mentioned 27 people. That includes 15 policemen, at least 6 civilians, and 6 of the attackers.
0: All right, Kamal. Given the nature of this attack, perhaps could you give our viewers some context? What are the politics at play here? Has anyone claimed responsibility for the attack yet?
1: The Hafiz Gulbahadur group, which is, of course, one of the groups of the Tehreek-e-Taliban Pakistan, took responsibility for this particular attack. Khorhat is close to the Afghan border. It is the main city en route to North Waziristan, also onwards to Bannu and Dera Ismail Khan. These cities are sitting close to the Afghan border. Over the past few months, we have seen deadly attacks almost every day. Casualties are taking place. Military personnel are targeted with improvised explosive devices. The Taliban, the Tehreek-e-Taliban Pakistan, and its affiliated groups have stepped up attacks in that region. And the Pakistani government, of course, has blamed the Afghan authorities, who continue to deny that they are giving any support to these elements.
0: All right, thank you very much. Kamal Haider joining us live from Islamabad.

0: With more on the story now, we're joined by Michael Semple, a visiting professor at Queen's University Belfast and a former EU representative in Afghanistan who negotiated with the Afghan Taliban. He joins us from Belfast in Northern Ireland. Thank you so much for your time, Michael. Can I ask you first, our correspondent there just saying that a faction or an offshoot of the Taliban has claimed responsibility. What do you make of that news?
1: Yes, I'd really like to build on what Kamal Haider said. I haven't actually read the text of the claim, but I'm aware that that it has been reported that a faction of the Pakistani Taliban has claimed responsibility for this. What is particularly significant is that this faction of the TTP is currently mentored and supported by Al-Qaeda. Al-Qaeda in the Indian subcontinent, obviously with the connivance of the Afghan Taliban. This particular faction has been mounting more and more deadly attacks in recent months. And just from the description which we listened to from Kamal Haider, this would be labelled as a complex attack. The suicide bombing in this region, particularly during the campaign against the Afghan government, got underway really under around 2005. But in the early days, attacks were mounted by a single bomber, either on foot or driving a vehicle full of explosives. They went bang and that was it. But what the complex attacks involve what they call Ishtishadi fighters, who is they're led by one suicide bomber who, you know, blows themselves up basically to gain access to the target. And then the other group of highly trained, heavily armed fighters insert themselves during the confusion and basically fight until the death. And that is what we've seen today. And that is what has made this kind of attack more deadly than a simple lone suicide bomber.
0: Yeah, when Kamal gave those numbers, it certainly seemed to be down that split, with the gunfight having claimed the most lives of the count so far. What then is the motivation for such an attack? And when we look at it being a complex attack as well, what does that tell you about what has happened and what might come next?
1: Well, first on this issue of it being a complex attack, this is not the kind of thing that a few guys hiding somewhere, operating clandestinely, worried about being arrested any day, that they can easily carry out. What you need to be able to mount this kind of campaign with multiple attacks like this is a secure base, training facilities, and essentially protection by the authorities in the area. And this, of course, is what Pakistan has been complaining about of the Afghan Taliban. Essentially this seems to fit into the pattern of the Afghan Taliban providing sanctuary to both Al-Qaeda and their partners in this, the different factions of the TTP, to do the kind of training for this kind of attack. I wouldn't be at all surprised if there was like a mock-up model somewhere where the chief planner used it to brief the militants who carried out the attack. So anyway, the issue of border sanctuary is important for this kind of attack. In terms of why they carry it out, there's a very serious campaign being mounted against the Pakistan authorities. The TTP and their allies, and ultimately the Afghan Taliban, reckon that they can wrest control of certainly this part of Pakistan, which is central and southern Khyber Pakhtunkhwa, and ultimately the whole country from the Pakistan authorities. I mean, they label it as a jihad. They're trying to overthrow the Pakistan government. Now, I would say they do not have the capability to succeed in that, but they're certainly telling their militants and the supporters that they do, and that's what motivates the young men who carry out this kind of attack. They are told that they're fighting against a government and a system which was somehow imposed by the Crusaders. They want to replace it with the Taliban's idea of an Islamic government. And in the course of that, they give up their own lives and they take a lot of other people with them.
0: Michael Semple joining us. Thank you so much for your time and your insights. Tens of thousands of people are rallying in Yemen's capital, Sana'a, in a show of support for the Ansarullah Houthis.

0: It comes as fighting between the Iran-backed group and the Saudi-backed international Yemeni government intensifies. The Houthis have claimed a swathe of territory along the Red Sea coast in recent weeks. They're advancing now on Marib, the government's last remaining stronghold east of Sana'a and a major gas and oil hub. Yousef Mori joins us now from Yemen's capital, Sana'a, and it looks like he is at the rally. Tell us, Yousef, how many people have turned up and what are they all there for?
1: Many people have showed up. This is the 70 Square. Every Friday there's demonstrations taking place here in support of Yemen's Ansarullah movement, and specifically in support of the latest clashes taking place in various fronts across the country. The protesters today, however, they came with a different message. It's not about the fighting that's taking place in Yemen, not about the airstrikes. They're sending a message of condemnation directed at Saudi Arabia for what they say is lies, and is they're calling it a vile lie and deception and a propaganda by Saudi Arabia to claim that the Ansarullah movement, they targeted the holy city of Mecca. As you can see behind me, the protesters are holding signs showing their appreciation for Mecca. The entire rally centered around the theme of protecting Islamic sanctities, protecting Islamic holy sites. And their message to Saudi Arabia was that Saudi is going to pay for these lies and propaganda that they are spreading across the world. They believe Saudi Arabia is doing so, is claiming that the Ansarullah group, Ansarullah Houthi movement, targeted the holy city of Mecca for the purpose of trying to rally support to help Saudi Arabia in its military effort in Yemen. So in other words, they believe that the Saudi Arabia is using the holy city of Mecca as a battle cry to rally up support so that they can have more military support, more military air power from countries in the region, Islamic countries mainly. But the message here was very clear, and that is the Yemeni Ansarullah Houthi movement are going to continue fighting off Saudi aggression, and they're going to continue to target Saudi Aramco oil facilities, and they're going to continue their support and their military activities until the blockade for blockade equation is reached and is achieved. And what they mean by blockade for blockade equation is if Saudi Arabia imposes a blockade on Yemen, in return, Yemen is going to impose a blockade on Saudi Arabia. But to add to that, Yemen is saying, the Ansarullah movement here in Yemen, they're saying that Saudi Arabia is also going to pay a price for lying to the world that they targeted the holy city of Mecca, an accusation that the movement strongly condemns and strongly rejects.
0: Yousef Mori joining us live from Sana'a. Thank you very much. The conflict in Yemen is a struggle between rival forces, competing agendas and regional powers, with no clear path as to what comes next. Osama bin Javed explains more.
2: Let's talk about Yemen. Not one war, but several fought in the same country. The Ansarullah Houthis control the north, Sana'a, the Red Sea coast, and they're exerting control towards Bab al-Mandab, one of the world's most critical choke points. The internationally recognized government based in Aden is a coalition in name only, with Islah loyalist, old Saleh-era commanders, southern factions who don't agree with each other. That's why forces against the Houthi camp have been divided for years. The Houthis emerged from Zaydi tribal networks in the north. Six wars with the government between 2004 and 2010 turned them from a local movement into a battle-hardened force. After the 2011 Arab Spring, former President Ali Abdullah Saleh, the man who'd fought them, allied with them instead. Together, they took Sana'a in 2014. Then the alliance collapsed and the Houthis killed Saleh in 2017, but only after absorbing the government machinery he had built. Saudi Arabia and its allies intervened militarily in 2015. A decade later, the Houthis remained because they built a state within a state, taxing and governing, no longer just a militia. And there was never one war against the Houthis. The UAE armed its own secessionist force, the SDC, chasing a separate south. That project collapsed in January after pushing too far into Saudi red lines. Its leader fled, the UAE withdrew. One player left the board, but the fracture did not heal. Yemen's tribes usually don't have permanent loyalties. The Houthis, by comparison, have institutions, weapons and geography, and lately, momentum from opposing Israel's genocide in Gaza. They brought out millions against the killing of Palestinians week after week. Iranian support strengthened them, but their roots are in Yemen. They're now in a position to disrupt Bab al-Mandab. The real failure was never just fighting the Houthis. It was the disagreement on what comes after the Houthis. Not Riyadh, not Abu Dhabi, not Tehran, not Washington. No one seems to have a complete plan to end the conflict in Yemen.
0: Meanwhile, the US has approved the sale of advanced F-35 fighter jets to Saudi Arabia. The more than $24 billion deal includes 48 aircraft, as well as communications equipment and spare parts. The sale still needs approval from Congress. Iran's Revolutionary Guard says it has hit a Togo-flagged oil tanker that it claims was trying to illegally pass through the Strait of Hormuz. The IRGC says the tanker was receiving help from the US military when it was hit and forced to stop after a fire broke out. It's warning that any illegal passage through the strait will result in the destruction of that vessel. Hundreds of thousands of Iranians have taken part in a pro-government rally in the streets of Tehran. The parade has featured a display of Iranian drones and weaponry, showcasing the country's arsenal. Soldiers and supporters are marching in a sign of solidarity with the Revolutionary Guard and government. The IRGC says more than 400,000 people have joined a volunteer movement. It enables citizens to enrol for military and emergency response training. Sinem Kosioglu has been at the rally in Tehran.
3: Iranian authorities say 313,000 people have been mobilized here in Tehran. 313 is a religiously symbolic number for the Shia belief, as it is believed that Imam Mehdi, a messianic figure in Islam, will appear at the end times and will bring justice, and he will have 313 companions. So these people here who volunteered for defense at a time of crisis in the future believe that they will be able to protect their country, as also it happened in their belief systems and also during the Iran-Iraq war.
4: I want to show the world that Iran is strong and united. We don't want war, but we're ready to defend our country to the very end. We want peace and stability, especially for the Iranian people.
5: I'm here proudly to defend my country and my fellow Iranians. This is our homeland, and we won't let others decide its future. We must build Iran ourselves and keep it united. Young and old, we stand together for our country.
3: Iranian authorities say this mobilization is part of a broader defense strategy, because you see lots of women, lots of children, veterans, men, young people who are ready to be trained and join battalions in case of a crisis. So this is not only showing United States and Israel that they have military to fight, but it also shows that there are thousands, hundreds of thousands of civilians who are ready to join the fight against them in case it's necessary. Sinem Kosioglu, Al Jazeera, Tehran.
0: Early in-person voting for the US midterm elections is underway in the state of Virginia. The state has all 13 of its House seats up for re-election. Voters in Idaho, Minnesota and South Dakota will also be able to cast absentee ballots in person. The Republican Party is looking to maintain control of both the House and Senate in the November 3 poll. For more on this, let's go now to Eva McKend. She's live for us in Arlington, Virginia. Eva, first day of voting. How many people have turned up and how many are expected to cast their ballot before the big day?
6: Well, it's too early to tell, but I can tell you in the 2022 midterms, nearly half of people cast their ballots early, even more in the 2024 presidential election. While another roughly 30% voted by mail, early voting matters in a midterm, especially because turnout is typically much lower than in a presidential election. It gives people more opportunities to fit voting around work, family, and whatever else happens on election day. And there is an interesting political backdrop here as well. President Trump made significant gains with Latino voters in 2024, but the latest survey from the Pew Research Center found that support is waning. The economy is really the most salient issue here.
0: Yeah, tell us more about that. What are those key issues then that people are telling you they are worried about and why they may be fading away from their support for the Republican Party or for President Trump?
6: Well, I mean, the economy is so central. The cost of living, voters are frustrated that so much money is being spent in the war in Iran. There's also real inflationary pressures here. And so that is coming up time and time again. And that was a key part of what President Trump ran on in 2024, bringing costs down. And so far, about 2 years into his term here, he has not been able to achieve that goal. And so you often hear voters lament that it costs too much to fill up the tank, that it costs too much to buy food, that they can no longer go out to restaurants like they used to years ago, all because it is prohibitively expensive. So that is really the key issue among others that is dragging Republicans down. Now, voters care about other issues as well, education, health care, foreign policy, but it is the cost of living that comes up as the number one issue time and time again.
0: Eva McKinn joining us from Arlington, Virginia. Thank you very much. Russians are voting in the first parliamentary election since the full-scale invasion of Ukraine in 2022. Millions will be casting their ballots over the next 3 days. Not a single party in the running opposes the war in Ukraine. Dmitry Medvedenko filed this report from Moscow.
7: This is the State Duma, Russia's lower house of parliament. For the first time since the beginning of the war in Ukraine, Russian voters will decide the fate of its 450 seats for the next 5 years. For decades, it's been dominated by the ruling United Russia Party. In the 2021 elections, it took more than two-thirds of the seats. The remaining seats were split between the Communist Party CPRF, A Just Russia, Liberal Democrats, and the New People Party. But do these other parties present a challenge?
8: The Duma used to be a political arena. In the 90s, it created massive problems for President Boris Yeltsin's government, blocking candidates for prime minister and fighting bills. Literal fights would break out during debates. But things have changed. The political landscape in Russia is now often described as United Russia plus systemic opposition, which largely supports the Kremlin.
7: In the past 15 years, there hasn't been a single major government-backed bill that faced any challenge. Let's take a look at some historic votes. The 2014 annexation of Crimea, only one MP, one, voted against. 2020, constitutional amendments which allowed Vladimir Putin to run for two more terms as Russian president. None against, but a few abstained. The 2022 vote for cooperation treaties with the Russian-controlled regions of Luhansk and Donetsk, zero votes against. And this paved the way for Russia's full-scale invasion of Ukraine.
8: Every single party in the running this year supports the war in Ukraine. The only one campaigning to stop it, Yabloko, has been barred from running.
9: It's a kind of elections, it's not a real election, but anyhow it shows to the government how many people support the current politics or have a negative view on what's going on.
8: Many see this election as a vote of confidence for the president.
10: I don't think there will be any change until we achieve victory. Don't change horses midstream.
4: Times are never easy. We don't choose them. But everyone wants to live, wants stability.
5: Everyone is used to the fact that elections are not really elections and the choice has been made for us.
8: The election is widely expected to see the same parties staying in parliament with a slight reshuffling of how many seats each gets, while all of them largely support the current political course. Dmitry Medvedenko, Al Jazeera, Moscow.
0: A suspected teenage gunman has killed at least five students at a high school in the southern Philippines. Police say 17 others were injured in the attack in Bangga. They say the 16-year-old suspect took his own life. It's the third fatal campus incident in the country since June. Jamila Alandogan has more from the Southern Visayas region in the Philippines.
11: The provincial government is really careful to put out any motives. But what we're getting from the police is that at around 1:30 p.m. local time on Friday, they received a distress call basically from the school that there was an active shooter inside that campus. There were shots. Shots were fired. Children were evacuated. And very, very quickly, the governor of South Cotabato province spoke to the press, to the local communities there, to assure the communities that this was supposed to be an isolated incident, that the many of the parents who were very worried about the welfare of their children were now free to actually fetch their children from inside that campus. But one key pattern here is emerging, not of this one, but the past few ones, over the past few months, is that there is a real issue about access to weapons and guns in the country. Most of the cases, almost all of the cases, happened outside the capital in the provinces. In particular, with this one on Friday, it happened in a small town in Bangao in the southern Cotabato province in Mindanao. And so now many of the concerns, the governor is asking many of the parents to ensure, specifically those with weapons, to ensure that their weapons are actually put to safety and do not have any access, and the children do not have access to any of them. It remains to be seen what is the real background of the shooter, but now, you know, this is a country that is seeing this occurrence happening for the first time this year. There was never any incident of such sort in the country. And as you know, public schools have been really always open. There were hardly any security because we've never had this in the Philippines, a culture of school shootings until this year.
0: A rise in politically linked attacks in South Africa is raising fears that November's municipal elections could be among the most violent yet. One study shows at least 26 people were killed in suspected assassinations in the first 7 months of the year. Haru Mutasa reports from Eshau in KwaZulu-Natal, one of the worst affected provinces.
12: Shot in his home while on the campaign trail, Ketelo Mudluli was running for councillor here in South Africa's KwaZulu-Natal province.
13: The people came to our house and committed the crime that they did and shot my brother. And the child was there. Two of his children were there. The elder child, a seven-year-old, went to the other rooms to wake up the people and to tell them of the incident. And the child just knew that her dad is dead. That's what the child knew at the time. So you could imagine the trauma to the children.
12: Mudluli isn't the only one who's been targeted. Similar attacks on political figures have taken place in several provinces ahead of local elections scheduled for November.
14: People here are still grieving, and they say many of their questions are yet to be answered. South African police have a task team to tackle political killings, many of which are still taking place here in KwaZulu-Natal province.
12: Positions in local government usually give politicians access to resources and opportunities and grant them influence.
15: It's nothing other than people who are jostling for positions. I cannot say within the party, but I will say people, they use these elections as a small industry because of unemployment. People think that when there is elections, then they will be employed as councillors or members of parliament in order to get something to eat.
12: Government figures show that at least 18 councillors have been assassinated in KwaZulu-Natal since the previous local elections in 2021. While an independent crime researcher says at least 26 people were killed in suspected political attacks nationwide between January and early August this year. More than 10,000 local council seats are being contested this year. Some politicians say competition for those positions is driving the violence. Police say they are investigating the killing of Mudluli and have called for calm. But as the November elections get closer, people in this community say they're scared and nervous about what could happen in the coming weeks. Haru Mutasa, Al Jazeera, Eshowe, South Africa.
0: Staying in South Africa, police have discovered the body of another young woman near Johannesburg. She was found on Thursday. It's the ninth woman found dead in the area in the past 2 months. Police have imposed a lockdown in the Kempton Park area after three bodies were recovered just this week. The killings have drawn public condemnation, with growing calls for action against gender-based violence. At least 37 minors have died while being held in custody in central Nigeria. They were arrested as part of a crackdown on illegal mining. The region is known for small-scale gold mining, and the cause of their deaths is still being investigated. Civil defence officials say it may be linked to a suspected disease outbreak at the detention facility in Niger State. Meanwhile, two people have been killed in protests that followed the incident. Still ahead on Al Jazeera. In Gaza, we speak to Palestinians forced to live in war-damaged homes that are at risk of total collapse.
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17: The officials have been telling people that it is unsafe to stay in these buildings, but people do not have any other option.
16: With detailed coverage.
18: Extrajudicial killings are on the rise in the occupied West Bank, where the Israeli forces fear no accountability.
16: From the heart of the story.
19: For many families here in Lommert, even when the missiles stop falling, the wounds of the war will remain, sometimes forever.
20: No matter who wins at the ballot box, the corporations always win and the voters lose.
21: No more new wars. Is there any consequence to the fact that he's been in war since he's come in office?
22: 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There's confusion.
23: I'm Josh Rushing. Join me as the United States heads toward the midterm elections. Every week, two guests and I focus on one question shaping American politics.
20: What we're experiencing right now in American politics is a tipping point.
23: Let's focus on Al Jazeera.

0: You're watching Al Jazeera. Here's a reminder of our top stories this hour. A powerful explosion and gunfight at a mosque in Pakistan has killed at least 27 people and injured 50 others. Police say a vehicle carrying explosives hit the mosque in Kohat. Shots were fired when gunmen attempted to enter the compound after the blast. Tens of thousands of people are rallying in Yemen's capital Sana'a in a show of support for the Ansar Allah Houthis. It comes as the fighting between the Iran-backed group and the Saudi-backed Yemeni government intensifies. And early in-person voting for the US midterms elections is underway in the state of Virginia. The state has all 13 of its House seats up for re-election. Voters in Idaho, Minnesota and South Dakota will also be able to cast absentee ballots in person. The conflicts in Yemen and Iran have pushed up China's domestic crude prices. Before February the 28th, it imported around 12 million barrels of oil a day from countries including Russia, Saudi Arabia, Iraq and Iran. But as the conflict disrupted supplies, China cut back on imports. By the second quarter, it had fallen to 8.1 million barrels a day. China was able to reduce imports because it had significant reserves. At the end of 2025, it had nearly 1.4 billion of barrels of oil stockpiled. But now it's depending more heavily on those reserves. In August, refiners used around 640,000 barrels a day from inventories. And another supply shock is pushing up prices. After attacks shut a major Saudi pipeline, Chinese crude futures hit a record high. They are now more than double the level at the end of last year. Katrina Yu has more from Beijing.
1: In China, the price of petrol has ticked up in recent weeks, and that reflects soaring oil prices. China's benchmark for crude oil, the Shanghai futures, rose to a record high on Wednesday, beating more than $130 a barrel at its peak. Now, that has come down somewhat on Friday, and the reason for this is that the Strait of Hormuz remains severely disrupted from commuting more than 22 million barrels per day of oil before the conflict. It's now down to 6 million barrels per day. And also, of course, we've had that recent attack on the east-west Saudi pipeline. They expect that, though, to be repaired in a matter of days, then weeks. Also, we have domestic reasons for this price being higher. China's refineries have re-entered the market. They've started producing more fuel, in particular diesel, because the global shortage has pushed the prices of diesel up, and that has become extremely profitable for these Chinese refineries. Although the price of oil is very expensive, there is no evidence that China is facing an immediate oil shortage. And that is because China, before this conflict, had a substantial buffer, an estimated 1.4 billion barrels of crude oil on standby. Now, it has been drawing down on those reserves, but September estimates say that it still has about 1.2 billion barrels waiting to be drawn down. China produces its own oil, about 4.3 million barrels per day, nowhere near enough to fulfill its oil consumption needs, but that does provide a bit of a buffer, and it's also trying to replace those cargoes that aren't coming from the Gulf, from other regions, from South America, from Canada, and from Africa. If the situation with global supply worsens, there are some levers that Beijing can pull. It can ban again the export of refined fuels, which is something it did earlier on in the conflict, or it can decide to more aggressively draw down on those reserves. Katrina Yu, Al Jazeera, Beijing.
0: South Korea's president says he will not deploy military assets to the Middle East in a way that could risk drawing South Korea into the conflict. However, Lee Jae-myung has suggested that South Korea could play a greater role in safeguarding commercial vessels and crude shipping routes. Jack Barton has more from Seoul.
2: South Korea's president Lee Jae-myung says his country is reviewing whether to play a greater role in safeguarding shipping lanes in the Middle East. But at a press conference on Friday, he drew to an end speculation that Seoul was preparing to send warships to the Gulf in the wake of a fact-finding mission to the region.
3: We will not carry out any form of troop dispatch or deployment of military assets of that kind. We have upheld this principle until now, and this principle will remain unchanged going forward.
2: The remarks followed repeated calls for South Korea to send military assistance from US President Donald Trump, who cited Lee Jae-myung's refusal to get involved in the Iran war when he ordered the suspension of major joint US-South Korea military exercises last month. The conflict has had a major impact on South Korea's economy. Before the war, about 70% of the country's crude oil imports passed through the Strait of Hormuz. President Lee's approval ratings have fallen sharply over the past few months, while polls show a clear majority of people here oppose any military deployment to the Middle East. Jack Barton, Al Jazeera, Seoul.
0: The Philippine Coast Guard says a fisheries boat has been rammed by a Chinese Coast Guard vessel in the disputed South China Sea. The incident damaged railings and deck structures, but no one was injured. The boat was delivering fuel to Filipino fishermen off the coast of Palawan. China says the Philippine vessel ignored repeated warnings and bears full responsibility for the incident. The United States has sanctioned an Iranian cryptocurrency exchange controlled by sanctioned financier Babak Zanjani, accusing it of processing payments linked to safe passage through the Strait of Hormuz. The move comes as Iran's central bank eases some rules on how exporters bring foreign currency earnings back into the country. The goal is to open new channels for trade, and cryptocurrency is increasingly becoming part of that effort. Sinem Kosioglu explains from Tehran.
4: This is Firdevsi Square, a major hub for trading currency in Tehran. But markets like this are no longer the only way to navigate banking restrictions. Iran's central bank is easing some of its strict currency controls, and exporters are being given more flexibility to bring their earnings back into the country, including through cryptocurrency, as Tehran is trying to keep money and trade flowing.
5: U.S. sanctions largely shut Iran out of the international banking system, making it difficult for exporters to receive payments and bring their earnings home. Tehran says at least $108 billion in export earnings either could not be sent to Iran or were intentionally kept abroad. More than 20,000 individuals and companies are involved. But using cryptocurrency for trade is not always straightforward. Iranian exporters still have to persuade foreign buyers who may face restrictions on large crypto payments at home.
6: Many customers are not really comfortable with working and using the cryptocurrency to pay the debt born out of the deals. However, we are creating some kind of stimulus for them, like some discounts and everything, to persuade them and convince them to use some cryptocurrency.
5: But cryptocurrency is already widely used in Iran. Blockchain intelligence firm TRM Labs recorded nearly $10 billion in Iran-linked crypto activity last year. Tether, tied to the US dollar, is among the most widely used, and it's not just businesses buying it.
3: One reason cryptocurrency is so popular in Iran is the market's volatility and the opportunity to use leverage, which isn't really available in the Iranian stock market. For me, that was the main reason I became interested in crypto.
5: But crypto transactions can still be traced. Earlier this year, the U.S. froze $344 million in Tether in wallets Washington says were linked to Iran's central bank.
4: It is another layer of a financial game of cat and mouse that's been running for years. Iran trying to find alternative routes to trade and the U.S. trying to block them. The war and the blockade on Iranian ports have raised the stakes even higher. Sinan Kosoglu, Al Jazeera, Tehran.
0: Across Gaza, thousands of Palestinian families are being forced to live in damaged buildings. They say they know the structures are dangerous, but they have nowhere else to go. And Israeli forces are still blocking the entry of housing and construction materials in violation of the ceasefire it agreed to 11 months ago. Hind Khourari reports from Gaza City.
7: This partially destroyed building is the only shelter Mahmoud Tafish and his family could find. Its ceiling is unstable, its walls damaged. They know it could collapse, but they have nowhere else to go. Their home is behind the so-called yellow line, an Israeli military zone, and they can't reach it.
8: We were forced to live here because it's the only place we could find. This building is full of danger. Sometimes tiles and bricks fall on us.
7: Mahmoud is not alone. In recent months, Palestinians across Gaza have moved into damaged buildings to escape the cold, wind, and rain. The United Nations has identified around 2,000 structures at risk of collapse.
9: These families don't want to live unsafe buildings. So we need proper shelter to offer to them. We need spaces where these tents could be built and offer a similar solution, like having a roof throughout the winter.
7: Abu Haytham lives here with his sons and grandchildren. Much of it has collapsed, but he says it is still the only place he can shelter.
10: I know it is dangerous, but there is no other shelter I can live in. My house is behind the yellow line. I'm scared and worried about my grandsons and daughters. There is no alternative.
7: The scale of the problem is enormous. And with winter approaching, humanitarian agencies say families need safer alternatives.
11: Until the Israeli authorities grant access to shelter and reconstruction material, Palestinians will continue to put their lives in danger. Hind Al-Khudari, Al Jazeera, Gaza City, Palestine.
0: Well, Pat Griffiths is the spokesperson for the International Committee of the Red Cross in Israel and the Occupied Territories. He joins us now from Gaza. Thank you so much for your time. Can I ask you, these buildings are unsafe because Israel bombed them, and they can't be made safe because Israel won't let in the equipment needed to either demolish them or rebuild them. What has to change here?
12: I mean, the answer isn't that complicated. More heavy machinery needs to be able to enter Gaza. More equipment, more materials that can be used to give Palestinians in Gaza a safe alternative when it comes to shelter. So on Wednesday morning, all of us here in Gaza woke up to see these horrible videos circulating on messaging channels of children who had been killed in this building collapse being pulled from the rubble by search and recovery teams. We were called early in the morning by those search and recovery teams who asked for basic material assistance. We were lucky in that we were able to source some of these materials on the local market. We were lucky in that some of the excavators that we are already supporting these search and recovery teams to use were available to help on the day. But not everyone is that lucky. And that's the answer statistically, is that more needs to be able to enter. The phrase that teams, search and recovery teams, are doing this work with one hand tied behind their back doesn't do justice to the scale of the task and just how difficult it is.
0: Yeah, I mean, you're telling us that more needs to be done. Isn't this a message to Israel that more needs to be done? This is seems to be a blatant violation of the ceasefire agreement they agreed to.
12: I'm not an expert in the ceasefire details, but what I can say is this, that under international humanitarian law, Israel, as the occupying power in Gaza, has an obligation to make sure that Palestinians here have access to the things that they need to live. Now, that's food, that's water, that's also shelter, safe shelter solutions. That's the bottom line from outside.
0: Pat, you mentioned there the building collapse, which was terrible, and it meant, because of the situation, that it turned from a recovery mission, or a rescue mission rather, into a recovery mission sooner than it would ever have had to otherwise. There have been many other building collapses, and I'm wondering how worried you are about the thousands of bombed-out buildings there are that are at the moment still standing.
12: I'm speaking to you today from Gaza City. In Gaza, it rained this morning. And then a few hours later, we received reports that the search and recovery teams were called to another building just south of the city where a stairway had collapsed, trapping some children on the second floor. Now, the search and recovery teams in this instance were able to evacuate those children, and they advised the family that the structure they were seeking shelter in is unsafe. And, I mean, that is something that we expect to happen more and more as we head into winter. So winter here, there are heavy rains, there are heavy winds. A lot of the buildings have been damaged after more than 3 years of hostilities. They're structurally unsound. They're not safe to live in. So, yes, this is a risk that will increase in the coming months. That's why we continue our call for more alternative, safe solutions when it comes to shelter to be allowed to happen.
0: OK, but you say to people, these buildings are not safe. Mm. Palestinians say they shelter in these buildings because it is safer than being on the street. And so what do you do here when there is nothing coming into the country that will offer you, or them rather, any shelter anytime soon?
12: Anna, it's an impossible choice. In this situation, I have no idea what decision I would make. What decision would you make? So Palestinians have been living in tents. They've been forced to live in tents. Many have been displaced more than once. So they've been living in tents for 3 years now, right? That's nothing but a layer of canvas between them and the scorching heat of summer. or the freezing cold of winter, right? These are a large family forced to live in a small space without any privacy. So that's the one choice they have on one side. On the other hand, yes, just for the sake of having a roof over their head to move into a building that might be unsound, might be unsafe. I mean, it's a difficult choice that they should not have to make. And the solution is there, that the Israeli authorities allow more heavy machinery in, more materials, more equipment that can provide safe, sustainable and durable shelter solutions.
0: Pat Griffiths from the International Committee of the Red Cross joining us from Gaza City. Thank you so much for your time. Well, businesses across southern Lebanon are struggling to stay afloat. Attacks between Hezbollah and Israel led to mass displacement. Those who stood their ground have found they have fewer and fewer customers. Perry Wilton has the story.
13: Dust kicked up by goats and their shepherds is a welcome disturbance in southern Lebanon. For months, daily life looked like this. Relentless Israeli strikes left villages abandoned, but some stayed. 51-year-old Nabil Hori kept his artisanal cheese and food production business running in the village of Adosia. But with suppliers moving north and thousands of buyers still displaced, it's getting harder to keep the lights on.
14: Of course, I can't tell you that things are back to normal. Honestly, the war took its toll, and we lost a lot in it. And economically, we also lost in terms of my suppliers. Now, we are struggling a lot. Today, it's the costs. Energy costs just to operate have tripled, and we can't raise our prices because people's purchasing power is limited. Where are they going to get the money from? There are no banks to lend to you. So we're all bearing the burden together.
13: Not all suppliers have left, but even shepherds who braved the war to keep their herds grazing now depend on Hori's cheese factory for work.
15: These goats have become part of my life. I cannot leave them. When a strike happens, they get scared like children. Just like any human being, they get scared. They are living souls, and every soul fears for its life. The situation was and is indescribable.
16: If we want to go get food, you would get scared of the aircraft. The strikes were crazy. Since then, the situation here has been deteriorating. The situation is dire.
13: Israeli forces have occupied large parts of southern Lebanon since March.

0: much. Hundreds of thousands of people have been displaced. Hori says until they come home, his business risks closing.
1: If I stay and hold my ground in the south, well, on what basis? If I don't have an economy, if I don't have a shepherd to give me milk, if I don't have a carpenter to make my things, if I don't have a plumber, if all of these tradespeople disappear, it is a very big problem.
0: A problem which could see more of southern Lebanon's local businesses closed for good. Perry Wilton, Al Jazeera.
2: Still ahead on Al Jazeera, the European Union unveils a new plan that could prevent children under the age of 12 from having social media accounts. And squash stars battle it out in Doha with both Asian Games glory and Olympic qualification on the line.
3: In-depth analysis of the day's headlines.
4: What caused the flash flooding in Nepal?
5: When you increase temperature, the Himalayan ice cap melts.
3: Critical debate.
6: Who ordered the police to treat civilian protesters as enemies of the state?
7: There are two sides to a story.
3: Informed opinions.
8: They can't make up their mind what they're trying to achieve, can they?
9: That's absolutely right. All this assures us is that the fighting will restart again, and this is just a pause.
3: Inside story on Al Jazeera.
10: Newtok was among the first communities in the world to recognize the dangers of our warming planet. There's concerns that the chemicals may have leaked into the Ohio River, a major waterway connected to the derailment area.
11: All of this area is under a mandatory evacuation order, along with 1 million people across the Gulf Coast in the state of Florida. The Border Patrol is actually cutting through this wire. They're already standing on U.S. soil. They have a legitimate right to claim asylum here in this country.

0: The European Union has unveiled plans for a new Kids Act aimed at making the online world safer for children. It would prevent under-12s from having social media accounts, put restrictions on teenagers and force the biggest tech companies in the world to prove their platforms are safe. Peter Smith reports from Brussels.
1: At the sound of the bell, phones must go into bags. These are the rules already in place at this school in Belgium, keeping the online world locked out.
2: All the younger students were like this, and nobody was talking to each other. Everybody was looking down to their screen and was even talking through the screen with each other.
3: What difference has it made?
2: The difference that it made is that children play again.
1: This is why the European Union now wants digital restrictions that go beyond the school gates. It has unveiled the EU Kids Act, and the proposal is a direct challenge to the tech giants.
4: For years, platforms have denied the harm they created. They have tried to avoid prescriptive rules and set rules at their own pace. We're changing that with the Kids Act.
1: This EU Kids Act would reverse the burden of proof. It'll now be up to the tech companies to show their services are age-appropriate and safe by design. This would mean a ban on all forms of social media for children up to the age of 12. Children aged 13 to 14 would only be able to access a so-called mini-account that must be set up and supervised by an adult. The features would be limited and include a one-hour daily time restriction. 15 to 17-year-olds will be allowed to have their own social media accounts, but the platforms would have to remove addictive features like infinite scrolling, and they'd be responsible for protecting young people from harmful content online. Any companies that fail to comply would face a fine of up to 6% of their global annual turnover. But will this work? We asked the experts.
5: I'm in favour of it. I think it depends, but a lot of people see what it does and they're conscious about it.
1: You guys have both grown up with social media. Mm-hmm. Do you think it is doing damage to children?
6: I think so, yes.
7: Yeah, I also think so, yeah. It would have been just a nicer environment to grow up in if that law had already been there.
1: You think it's long overdue?
7: Yeah, it is.
1: This Kids Act will now be debated in the European Parliament. If it becomes law, the tech giants and these students will have 6 months to adjust before these new safeguards are enforced. Peter Smith, Al Jazeera, Brussels.
0: A group of artificial intelligence critics have rallied in San Francisco against the rapid development of the technology. Protesters gathered outside OpenAI's headquarters. They're calling on companies to slow the development of AI over safety concerns. The world's best squash players are in Doha for the Qatar Classic. It's the final major tournament before the Asian Games. Tom Sizeland reports.
8: Sivasangauri Subramaniam is fine-tuning her preparations ahead of her Asian Games title defence in Nagoya, Japan. The 27-year-old Malaysian won gold in Hangzhou in 2023 and is favourite again this time around. It's all the more remarkable given that her career was almost ended by a serious car crash 4 years ago.
9: I actually thought I would never play squash again, because I had a fracture in my neck, which was very close to my spine. So, yeah, it was a tough period. I tried to come back. It was not easy. I believe everything happens for a reason. And, you know, there's a lot more battles in life that I will need to fight. So I'm up for it.
8: She is the world number 5 and has continued Malaysia's long line of success at the Asian Games. The nation has won all but one squash gold medal since its debut in 1998. And now there's even more incentive.
10: If Subramaniam can repeat her Asian Games success in Japan, she will become an Olympian. That's because the winner automatically qualifies for the Los Angeles Games in 2028, where squash will become an Olympic sport.
8: For Subramaniam, it's an opportunity to make history, as Malaysia has never won an Olympic gold medal in any sport.
9: It adds extra motivation for me to really push through these next couple of years. Obviously, the Asian Games is the first one. I'm trying to take it step by step. I don't want to overthink too much, but that's the ultimate goal.
8: Qatar's Abdullah Al-Tamimi has defied the odds to be ready in time for the Asian Games. The 31-year-old suffered a ruptured Achilles at last year's Qatar Classic. He became the first Qatari player to win an Asian Games squash medal when he took bronze 3 years ago.
3: It's been a really long wait for me. It's been a really long rehab time. The whole time since the injury, my preparation was for the Asian Games. So all the tournaments I played leading for the Asian Games, even the Qatar Classic, it wasn't the goal for me. The goal is always Asian Games. I'm looking for Asian Games match by match and go ahead with it with no pressure, not putting extra pressure because the winner gets into the Olympics or something.
8: A couple more steps up the podium in Japan and he'll secure a ticket to the Olympics. Tom Sizend, Al Jazeera.
0: That's it from me, Anna Burns-Francis. My colleague Marlene Saeed will be here with more news in just a moment. Stay with us.
11: The latest news.
12: The vast majority died right here in New York City, where the Twin Towers collapsed.
11: With detailed coverage.
13: Zelensky's reading of this situation is that there is no agreement. There is a proposal that might lead to an agreement.
11: From the heart of the story.
14: The state police tell us that they usually head out in a coordinated effort to try and keep the streets safe.
15: Facing modern governance challenges, aid-reliant island nations were easily indebted.
16: Tonga took on a lot of Chinese debt and has been not in a position to pay that debt back.
15: But with limited income sources, people are bracing for the outcome.
17: My biggest fear is one day our ports will be owned by China.
15: Al Jazeera explores the hard reality of the economic tug of war between the US and China through the eyes of those worried about the future of their islands. Fight for the Pacific, Business Wars on Al Jazeera.

0: Attack on a mosque in Pakistan. At least 27 people have been killed so far, dozens more injured. Tens of thousands of people rally in Yemen's capital in a show of support for the Ansarullah Houthis, following weeks of fighting with government forces. Early voting gets underway in some parts of the United States as Americans get ready to express their views on President Trump's handling of the economy. And Russia holds its first parliamentary election since the invasion of Ukraine, but every party in the race supports the war. A powerful explosion and gunfight at a mosque in Pakistan has killed at least 27 people and injured 50 others. The attack happened in the city of Kohat. Police say a vehicle carrying explosives hit the mosque during Friday prayers. Gunmen attempted to enter the police compound after the blast and exchanged fire with officers. Emergency teams are at the scene and have started relief and rescue operations. Let's go to Kamal Haider's live for us in Islamabad. Kamal, so what exactly are authorities saying about this attack?
1: Well, the authorities are now admitting the number of people killed, which they say included 15 policemen, 6 civilians, and 6 of the attackers. However, what we have learned so far is that a vehicle laden with explosives detonated near the gate of the compound, which was formerly known as it was the police lines, now it's called the old police lines. But this compound is home to the special branch and the counterterrorism department. After that explosion, apparently the mosque being so close to the area of the blast, it took the brunt of that explosive and the roof collapsed, which of course led to many casualties inside the mosque. But it appears that their intended target was the counterterrorism department as well as the special branch. A gun battle then ensued because immediately after the blast, a number of the attackers were able to infiltrate into the compound, and then there was an exchange of fire, including grenades being lobbed, and that of course led to a several hours gun battle. The area of course has now been cleared. Sanitization operations are still underway to find any unexploded explosive devices. But it appears that the mosque was caught in the area of the blast. The intended attack was carried out against the police counterterrorism department as well as the special branch.
0: Kamal, there's been a claim of responsibility now for the attack. Talk us through what the politics at play here are.
1: Well, this is a group known as the Gul Bahadur Group. He hails from North Waziristan, which is right on the Pakistan-Afghanistan border. He, of course, is operating from inside Afghanistan, according to Pakistani government officials. His group has claimed responsibility. Now, the Tehrik-e-Taliban Pakistan is split into several splinter groups. These groups, of course, have come under the umbrella of the TTP now. So Gul Bahadur's group taking responsibility. Kohat is also in proximity to North Waziristan as well as the town of Banu. It is the main city that falls en route to the southern part of the Khyber Pakhtunkhwa province, and therefore has seen deadly attacks over the past few months. So this is nothing new. There have been heavy casualties almost on a daily basis. Some sort of incident is taking place. Pakistani security forces also lost 6 people in North Waziristan within the last 48 hours, and they claim to have killed at least 10 Tehrik-e-Taliban Pakistan fighters.
0: Thank you for that update. Kamal Haider there for us in Islamabad. Michael Semple is a visiting professor at Queen's University Belfast and a former EU representative in Afghanistan who negotiated with the Afghan Taliban. He says the TTP faction that has claimed responsibility for the attack is using increasingly deadly and complex tactics.
2: It has been reported that A faction of the Pakistani Taliban has claimed responsibility for this. What is particularly significant is that this faction of the TTP is currently mentored and

0: supported by Al-Qaeda in the Indian subcontinent, obviously with the connivance of the Afghan Taliban. This particular faction has been mounting more and more deadly attacks in recent months. The suicide bombing in this region, particularly during the campaign against the Afghan government, got underway really around 2005. But in the early days, attacks were mounted by a single bomber, either on foot or driving a vehicle full of explosives. They went bang, and that was it. But what the complex attacks involve what they call Ishtishadi fighters, who is they're led by one suicide bomber who blows themselves up basically to gain access to the target, and then the other group of highly trained, heavily armed fighters insert themselves during the confusion and basically fight until the death. And that is what we've seen today, and that is what has made this kind of attack more deadly than a simple lone suicide bomber.
1: Tens of thousands of people are rallying in Yemen's capital Sana'a in a show of support for the Ansarullah
2: Houthis.
1: It comes as the fighting between the Iran-backed group and the Saudi-backed international Yemeni government intensifies. The Houthis have claimed a swathe of territory along the Red Sea coast in recent weeks. They're advancing on Marib, the government's last remaining stronghold east of Sana'a and a major gas and oil hub. Yusuf Mowry is in Yemen's capital, Sana'a.
3: Many people have showed up. This is the 70 Square. Every Friday, there's demonstrations taking place here in support of Yemen's Ansarullah movement, specifically in support of the latest clashes taking place in various fronts across the country. The protesters today, however, they came with a different message. It's not about the fighting that's taking place in Yemen, not about the airstrikes. They're sending a message of condemnation directed at Saudi Arabia for what they say is lies, and is they're calling it a vile lie and deception and a propaganda by Saudi Arabia to claim that the Ansarullah movement, they targeted the holy city of Mecca. As you can see behind me, the protesters are holding signs showing their appreciation for Mecca. The entire rally centered around the theme of protecting Islamic sanctities, protecting Islamic holy sites. And their message to Saudi Arabia was that Saudi is going to pay for these lies and propaganda that they are spreading across the world. They believe Saudi Arabia is doing so, is claiming that the Ansarullah group, Ansarullah Houthi movement, targeted the holy city of Mecca for the purpose of trying to rally support to help Saudi Arabia in its military effort in Yemen. So, in other words, they believe that Saudi Arabia is using the holy city of Mecca as a battle cry to rally up support so that they can have more military support, more military air power from countries in the region.
1: The conflict in Yemen is a struggle between rival forces, competing agendas and regional powers without a clear path to what comes next. Osama bin Javed has more on this.
4: Let's talk about Yemen. Not one war, but several fought in the same country. The Ansarullah Houthis control the north, Sana'a, the Red Sea coast, and they're exerting control towards Bab al-Mandab, one of the world's most critical choke points. The internationally recognized government based in Aden is a coalition in name only, with Islah loyalists, old Saleh-era commanders, southern factions who don't agree with each other. That's why forces against the Houthi camp have been divided for years. The Houthis emerged from Zaydi tribal networks in the north. Six wars with the government between 2004 and 2010 turned them from a local movement into a battle-hardened force. After the 2011 Arab Spring, former President Ali Abdullah Saleh, the man who'd fought them, allied with them instead. Together, they took Sana'a in 2014. Then the alliance collapsed and the Houthis killed Saleh in 2017, but only after absorbing the government machinery he had built. Saudi Arabia and its allies intervened militarily in 2015. A decade later, the Houthis remained because they built a state within a state, taxing and governing, no longer just a militia. And there was never one war against the Houthis. The UAE armed its own secessionist force, the SDC, chasing a

0: separate south. That project collapsed in January after pushing too far into Saudi red lines. Its leader fled, the UAE withdrew. One player left the board, but the fracture did not heal. Yemen's tribes usually don't have permanent loyalties. The Houthis, by comparison, have institutions, weapons, and geography, and lately, momentum from opposing Israel's genocide in Gaza. They brought out millions against the killing of Palestinians week after week. Iranian support strengthened them, but their roots are in Yemen. They're now in a position to disrupt Bab al-Mandab. The real failure was never just fighting the Houthis. It was the disagreement on what comes after the Houthis. Not Riyadh, not Abu Dhabi, not Tehran, not Washington. No one seems to have a complete plan to end the conflict in Yemen.
1: Tens of thousands of Iranians have been taking part in pro-government rallies in the streets of Tehran. The parade features a display of Iranian drones and weaponry showcasing the country's arsenal. Soldiers and supporters have been marching in a show of solidarity with the Revolutionary Guard and the government. The IRGC says more than 400,000 people have joined a volunteer movement. It enables citizens to enrol for military and emergency response training. Senem Kosyolu has more from the rally in Tehran.
2: Iranian authorities say 313,000 people have been mobilized here in Tehran. 313 is a religiously symbolic number for the Shia belief, as it is believed that Imam Mehdi, a messianic figure in Islam, will appear at the end times and will bring justice, and he will have 313 companions. So these people here who volunteered for defense at a time of crisis in the future believe that they will be able to protect their country, as also it happened in their belief system and also during the Iran-Iraq war.
3: I want to show the world that Iran is strong and united. We don't want war, but we're ready to defend our country to the very end. We want peace and stability, especially for the Iranian people.
4: I'm here proudly to defend my country and my fellow Iranians. This is our homeland, and we won't let others decide its future. We must build Iran ourselves and keep it united. Young and old, we stand together for our country.
2: Iranian authorities say this mobilization is part of a broader defense strategy, because you see lots of women, lots of children, veterans, men, young people who are ready to be trained and join battalions in case of a crisis. So this is not only showing United States and Israel that they have military to fight, but it also shows that there are thousands, hundreds of thousands of civilians who are ready to join the fight against them in case it's necessary. Sinem Kosyolu, Al Jazeera, Tehran.
1: Early in-person voting for the US midterm elections is underway in the state of Virginia. The state has all 13 of its House seats up for re-election. Voters in Idaho, Minnesota and South Dakota will also be able to cast absentee ballots in person. The Republican Party is looking to maintain control of both the House and Senate in the November 3rd poll. Eva McKend has more from Arlington, Virginia.
5: The 2022 midterms, nearly half of people cast their ballots early, even more in the 2024 presidential election. While another roughly 30% voted by mail, early voting matters in a midterm especially because turnout is typically much lower than in a presidential election. It gives people more opportunities to fit voting around work, family, and whatever else happens on election day. And there is an interesting political backdrop here as well. President Trump made significant gains with Latino voters in 2024, but the latest survey from the Pew Research Center found that support is waning. The economy is really the most salient issue here. Cost of living, voters are frustrated that so much money is being spent in the war in Iran. There's also real inflationary pressures here. And so that is coming up time and time again. And that was a key part of what President Trump ran on in 2024, bringing costs down. And so far, about 2 years into his term here, he has not been able to achieve that goal. And so you often hear voters lament that it costs too much to fill up the tank, that it costs too much to buy food, that they can no longer go out to restaurants like they used to years ago, all because it is prohibitively expensive. So that is really the key issue, among others, that is dragging Republicans down. Now,

0: Voters care about other issues as well, education, health care, foreign policy, but it is the cost of living that comes up as the number one issue time and time again.
1: Still ahead on Al Jazeera. In Gaza, we speak to Palestinians forced to live in war-damaged homes, which are at risk of total collapse. Suspected teenage gunman kills five students in the Philippines, the country's third school shooting since June.
2: This is America, and this, of course, is the White House.
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0: Welcome back. You're watching Al Jazeera. A reminder of our top stories this hour. Powerful explosion and gunfight at a mosque in Pakistan has killed at least 27 people and injured 50 others. Police say a vehicle carrying explosives hit the mosque in Kohat. Shots were fired when gunmen attempted to enter the compound after the blast. Tens of thousands of people are rallying in Yemen's capital Sana'a in a show of support for the Ansarullah Houthis. It comes as the fighting between the Iran-backed group and the Saudi-backed Yemeni government intensifies. Early in-person voting for the U.S. midterm elections is underway in the state of Virginia. The state has all 13 of its House seats up for re-election. Voters in Idaho, Minnesota and South Dakota will also be able to cast absentee ballots in person. Across Gaza, thousands of Palestinian families have been forced to live in damaged buildings. They say they know the structures are dangerous but have nowhere else to go. Meanwhile, Israeli forces are still blocking the entry of housing and construction materials in violation of the ceasefire they agreed to 11 months ago. Hind Kadari reports now from Gaza City.
1: This partially destroyed building is the only shelter Mahmoud Tafish and his family could find. Its ceiling is unstable, its walls damaged. They know it could collapse, but they have nowhere else to go. Their home is behind the so-called yellow line, an Israeli military zone, and they can't reach it.
2: We were forced to live here because it's the only place we could find. This building is full of danger. Sometimes tiles and bricks fall on us.
1: Mahmoud is not alone. In recent months, Palestinians across Gaza have moved into damaged buildings to escape the cold, wind, and rain. The United Nations has identified around 2,000 structures at risk of collapse.
3: These families don't want to live unsafe buildings, so we need proper shelter to offer to them. We need spaces where these tents could be built and offer similar solution, like having a roof throughout the winter.
1: Abu Haytham lives here with his sons and grandchildren. Much of it has collapsed, but he says it is still the only place he can shelter.
4: I know it is dangerous, but there is no other shelter I can live in. My house is behind the yellow line. I'm scared and worried about my grandsons and daughters. There is no alternative.
1: The scale of the problem is enormous. And with winter approaching, humanitarian agencies say families need safer alternatives.
5: Until the Israeli authorities grant access to shelter and reconstruction material, Palestinians will continue to put their lives in danger. Hind Al-Khudari, Al Jazeera, Gaza City, Palestine.
0: Pat Griffiths is the spokesperson for the International Committee of the Red Cross in Israel and the occupied territories. He says Palestinians in Gaza need access to safe, durable shelter and should not have to choose between living in tents and moving into unsafe buildings.
6: I'm not an expert in the ceasefire details, but what I can say is this, that under international humanitarian law, Israel, as the occupying power in Gaza, has an obligation to make sure that Palestinians here have access to the things that they need to live. Now, that's food, that's water, that's also shelter, safe shelter solutions. That's the bottom line from our side. Palestinians have been living in tents, they've been forced to live in tents. Many have been displaced more than once. So they've been living in tents for 3 years now, right? That's nothing but a layer of canvas between them and the scorching heat of summer or the freezing cold of winter, right? These are large families forced to live in a small space without any privacy. So that's the one choice they have on one side. On the other hand, yes, just for the sake of having a roof over their head to move into a building that might be unsound, might be unsafe. I mean, it's a difficult choice that they should not have to make. And the solution is there, that the Israeli authorities allow more heavy machinery in, more materials, more equipment that can provide safe, sustainable and durable shelter solutions.
0: Human rights organizations say the Israeli army is designating Palestinian areas of the occupied West Bank as closed military zones. They say it's part of a campaign to help Israeli settlers forcibly displace Palestinians and seize their land. This tactic is used across the territory and is making Palestinians' lives untenable. Al Jazeera's Noor Odeh has more.
7: Armed Israeli settlers and Israeli soldiers exchange pleasantries during an encounter in the tiny Palestinian village of al-Khair, south of Hebron. The same settlers who established an illegal outpost in the village and attack Palestinian homes during the day and night.
8: At night, my father and brother stay up so he can sleep. We had to board up my older sister's window because a settler used it to harass her.
7: The Israeli army declared most of the area a closed military zone, making this family prisoners in their own home. It even declared the bathroom a closed military zone.
9: Going to the bathroom has become an ordeal. We either have to go to the community center's bathrooms or to the neighbors. The embarrassment and hardship are unimaginable.
7: The livestock is locked up too. Feeding the animals is prohibited without a military permit, which is issued once every 4 to 5 days. In Qusra near Nablus, Israeli settlers have laid siege to the homes of 3 Palestinian families since August 9. Here, too, the Israeli military declared the area a closed military zone.
10: Front of my house.
7: The roads and land are off limits to Palestinians, while settlers move and attack freely. So Palestinians improvise ways to survive the siege.
10: They don't allow us to bring food. They allow the garbage truck to be here. So I said, okay, we need food.
7: This pattern holds because it's been tried and tested. More than 119 Palestinian communities have been displaced in the past 3 years. And it continues with impunity because Israeli settlers have time, Israeli government funding, and the Israeli army on their side. Nur Adi, Al Jazeera.
0: A suspected teenage gunman has killed at least 5 students at a high school in the southern Philippines. Police say 17 others were injured in the attack in Bangga. They say the 16-year-old suspect took his own life. Jamila Alingdogan reports from the southern Visayas region.
11: The provincial government is really careful to put out any motives. But what we're getting from the police is that at around 1:30 p.m. local time on Friday, they received a distress call basically from the school that there was an active shooter inside that campus. There were shots. Shots were fired. Children were evacuated. And very, very quickly, the governor of South Cotabato province spoke to the press, to the local communities there, to assure the communities that this was supposed to be an isolated incident, that the many of the parents who were very worried about the welfare of their children were now free to actually fetch their children from inside that campus. But one key pattern here is emerging, not of this one, but the past few ones, over the past few months, is that there is a real issue about access to weapons and guns in the country. Most of the cases, almost all of the cases, happened outside the capital in the provinces. In particular, with this one on Friday, it happened in a small town in Banga in the southern Cotabato province in Mindanao. And so now many of the concerns, the governor is asking many of the parents to ensure, specifically those with weapons, to ensure that their weapons are actually put to safety and do not have any access, and the children do not have access to any of them. It remains to be seen what is the real background of the shooter, but now, you know, this is a country that is seeing this occurrence happening for the first time this year. There was never any incident of such sort in the country. And as you know, public schools have been really always open. There were hardly any security because we've never had this in the Philippines, a culture of school shootings, until this year.
0: Russia's voting in the first parliamentary election since the full-scale invasion of Ukraine in 2022. Millions will be casting their ballots over the next 3 days. Not a single party in the running opposes the war in Ukraine. Dmitry Medvedenko reports from Moscow.
12: This is the State Duma, Russia's lower house of parliament. For the first time since the beginning of the war in Ukraine, Russian voters will decide the fate of its 450 seats for the next 5 years. For decades, it's been dominated by the ruling United Russia Party. In the 2021 elections, it took more than two-thirds of the seats. The remaining seats were split between the Communist Party CPRF, A Just Russia, Liberal Democrats, and the New People Party.
13: But do these other parties present a challenge?
14: The Duma used to be a political arena. In the 90s, it created massive problems for President Boris Yeltsin's government, blocking candidates for prime minister and fighting bills. Literal fights would break out during debates. But things have changed. The political landscape in Russia is now often described as United Russia plus systemic opposition, which largely supports the Kremlin.
13: In the past 15 years, there hasn't been a single major government-backed bill that faced any challenge. Let's take a look at some historic votes. The 2014 annexation of Crimea, only one MP, one, voted against. 2020, constitutional amendments which allowed Vladimir Putin to run for two more terms as Russian president. None against, but a few abstained. The 2022 vote for cooperation treaties with the Russian-controlled regions of Luhansk and Donetsk, zero votes against. And this paved the way for Russia's full-scale invasion of Ukraine.
14: Every single party in the running this year supports the war in Ukraine. The only one campaigning to stop it, Yabloko, has been barred from running.
15: It's a kind of election, it's not a real election, but anyhow it shows to the government how many people support the current politics or have a negative view on what's going on.
14: Many see this election as a vote of confidence for the president.
2: I don't think there will be any change until we achieve victory. Don't change horses midstream.
16: Times are never easy. We don't choose them. But everyone wants to live, wants stability.
17: Everyone is used to the fact that elections are not really elections, and the choice has been made for us.
14: The election is widely expected to see the same parties staying in parliament, with a slight reshuffling of how many seats each gets, while all of them largely support the current political course. Dmitry Medvedenko, Al Jazeera, Moscow.
0: Businesses across southern Lebanon are struggling to keep afloat. Attacks between Hezbollah and Israel have led to mass displacement. Those who stood their ground have found they have fewer and fewer people to sell to. Perry Wilton has a story.
17: Dust kicked up by goats and their shepherds is a welcome disturbance in southern Lebanon. For months, daily life looked like this. Relentless Israeli strikes left villages abandoned, but some stayed. 51-year-old Nabil Hori kept his artisanal cheese and food

0: production business running in the village of Adasia. But with suppliers moving north and thousands of buyers still displaced, it's getting harder to keep the lights on.
1: Of course, I can't tell you that things are back to normal. Honestly, the war took its toll, and we lost a lot in it. And economically, we also lost in terms of my suppliers. Now, we are struggling a lot. Today, it's the costs. Energy costs just to operate have tripled, and we can't raise our prices because people's purchasing power is limited. Where are they going to get the money from? There are no banks to lend to you. So we're all bearing the burden together.
0: Not all suppliers have left, but even shepherds who braved the war to keep their herds grazing now depend on Hori's cheese factory for work.
2: These goats have become part of my life. I cannot leave them. When a strike happens, they get scared like children. Just like any human being, they get scared. They are living souls, and every soul fears for its life. The situation was and is indescribable.
3: If we want to go get food, you would get scared of the aircraft. The strikes were crazy. Since then, the situation here has been deteriorating. The situation is dire.
0: Israeli forces have occupied large parts of southern Lebanon since March. Hundreds of thousands of people have been displaced. Hori says until they come home, his business risks closing.
1: If I stay and hold my ground in the south, well, on what basis? If I don't have an economy, if I don't have a shepherd to give me milk, if I don't have a carpenter to make my things, if I don't have a plumber, if all of these tradespeople disappear, it is a very big problem.
0: A problem which could see more of southern Lebanon's local businesses closed for good. Perry Wilton, Al Jazeera.
4: Okay, you're up to date. Don't forget, lots more on all our stories on our website, Al Jazeera People and Power next.

0: Nell'inquinante perfetto, no? In odore, in colore, in sapore.
1: In the 1950s, a new class of chemical compounds was developed.
2: They resist to extreme heat. They are greaseproof, waterproof, oilproof.
1: They were hailed as revolutionary.
3: Cookware never needs scouring. If it has DuPont, Teflon.
1: But they can also be deadly.
4: Questo qua è morto recentemente, questo.
1: And they never go away.
5: They persist in the soil, the water, the wildlife. They get into living things as well. This stuff is everywhere. It's truly global contamination on an unprecedented scale.
1: Many believe this pollution crisis could have been avoided.
6: The first studies of PFAS toxicity was apparently carried out in the 1960s and the 1970s. What did they do? They kept it hidden.
1: People in Power meets the men and women fighting to bring those responsible to justice.

0: Vorrei dire prima di tutto che questo non è un processo per violazione dei limiti tabellari, di scarichi, ma è un processo per inquinamento.
1: Vicenza, in the northeastern Italian region of Veneto, is currently the stage for the biggest trial for environmental crimes in Italian history.
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1: This is a story of how our planet became contaminated with forever chemicals and how corporations and individuals concealed what they knew until they couldn't anymore. The story begins in the United States.
2: One day, I get a phone call in my office, and there's a gentleman who's pretty much yelling on the other end of the line about cows dying Yes. on his property, and that I needed to help him with that.
3: This is a 107th calf that's met this problem right here. That calf has died miserable. It's kicked and thumped and rollered around there like you wouldn't believe, and dying. There's been 56 cows that's been burnt less like this.
2: This gentleman on the other end of the line, who identified himself as Wilbur Tennant, and he was convinced, he knew what was happening. There was clearly something in this white foam coming out of the landfill next to his property. It was making his cow sick.
3: And I still say it's this stuff up here, he says, in this water that's causing this problem. One of these days, it's gonna have to come out in the open. And when it comes out in the open, somebody's gonna have to wipe and clean up.
2: And then Mr. Tennant explained to me, he had even called the owner of the landfill. And at that point, he revealed it was owned by DuPont. That was October of 1998.
1: DuPont was not alone. Thousands of kilometers away in Italy, Miteni was leaching the same chemicals into local waterways. Both were handling a class of chemicals called PFAS, per- and polyfluoroalkyl substances. They're highly resistant to heat, oil, and water. Since the 1950s, they've been used in countless products, ranging from cookware and clothing to pharmaceuticals and building materials.
4: The structure of the PFAS is it's like a chain. These are all carbons here. Each of these carbons is bound to fluorine. And that bond is maybe the most stable in chemistry. You can't break it.
5: Even burned food won't stick to Teflon, so it's always easy to clean. Cookware never needs scouring. If it has DuPont, Teflon.
4: And that makes the raincoat rainproof. And you can also spray this on microelectronics. And for years and years, this was thought to be a miracle for industrial purposes, commercial purposes. And nobody thought very much about, but couldn't this be bad for people?
6: Noi lo chiamavamo APO, che è un acronimo italiano però, acido perfluoroetanoico. Che era il prodotto principe delle Miteni.
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1: Miteni's management is accused of having deliberately discharged hazardous chemicals into the environment.
4: The PFAS, these compounds, when they enter the environment, they will disseminate.
1: As a result, Europe's second largest underground water basin, which supplies drinking water to 350,000 people, is contaminated with PFAS, also known as forever chemicals.
4: We call them forever chemicals because they are extremely difficult to break down. And we have never met a blood sample from a human being that did not contain PFAS. We always find it. Everybody is exposed.
8: La prima volta che ho sentito la sigla PFAS l'ho letta sulle analisi di mia figlia nel 2017. 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
3: This cow eyes are cloudy with pink eyes, what they'll call it, and I'm going to cut her open and find out why it caused her to die.
2: When we first took on that case for Mr. Tennant, and we started the process of bringing a formal lawsuit against DuPont, and we were able to get access to those internal documents at DuPont. What I saw in those documents revealed that there was, you know, this incredibly toxic, persistent, bioaccumulative, carcinogenic substance in massive quantities in the water these cows were drinking that had gone completely unregulated.
3: This is what her teeth looks like. That's the upper one. This is the lower one.
2: Documents detailing a chemical that they were using to make Teflon. And that chemical was PFOA. And this was one of these chemicals that 3M had invented back in the late 1940s. DuPont had started purchasing it from 3M as early as 1951.
3: Animals just don't achieve all these problems here by eating grass. And if it'll affect our eyes on newborn calves, and affects these kidneys like this, and affects them lungs, then it's all through that animal. from one end to the other.
2: DuPont and 3M had been studying this particular chemical, PFOA, going back decades. But most of this information I was seeing had never been shared outside of the company.
4: It was kept secret until about year 2000, when there was a whistleblower who said, there's a problem here.
12: I resigned my position as environmental specialist effective April 6, 1999. I can no longer participate in the process that 3M has established for the management of PFAS. For me, it is unethical to be concerned with market, legal, defensibility, and image over environmental safety.
13: Have you ever regretted putting down those words?
12: No, I haven't.
4: And then the authorities, the United States Environmental Protection Agency, who asked the companies to reveal what they had hidden during all of those years.
12: And for me and the group I was in, the most obvious piece of data was the blood of a baby eagle who lived on Lake Superior, a pure water body, and it had it in its blood. Those are, oh my God, situations and should be reported to EPA. And they didn't report, I don't know that they reported the eagle blood to the EPA.
1: The presence of PFAS in wildlife was not reported to the EPA until the year 2000. And that allowed environmental pollution to continue for years.
4: My most important study was published in 2012. And pollution started in 1960. So it's more than 50 years of pollution, including exposure to people.
14: So it all starts from the manufacturers, the PFAS production sites, that for a long time have not even thought of limiting their emissions. So a lot of PFAS gets released into the air, into the water, into the soil. So it's a never-ending problem. We keep on accumulating it. Here you can see some very massive clusters around Belgium, for instance. Why? Because we have some big PFAS producers, especially the 3M factory, insane PFAS concentrations that have been measured.
1: The Forever Pollution Project is mapping the extent of PFAS contamination across Europe.
14: We found that the contamination was everywhere and that it was massive, which is why we like to call it the worst pollution crisis in human history. If you check Italy, so Miteni, well, plenty of samples all around that points towards very, very high pollution.
15: Quando sono arrivato io scaricavo le centrifughe con la sesso e tu aprivi il coperchio con questo fusello e tiravi via con.
13: Con la spatola,
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13: sì.
15: Tagliavi qua e ripartivi a fare il secondo fusto.
13: Ok.
1: In the late 1970s, Miteni, 3M and DuPont began measuring PFAS levels in their workers' bodies.
16: A noi dicono che la produzione ha delle problematiche ambientali perché il FOA è bioresistente, però non si parla mai di problemi sulle persone, sui lavoratori.
1: They found high levels of PFAS in their blood and that the chemicals remained for years after exposure.
16: C'era il discorso del retro tossico per precauzioni tutte le donne che erano esposte al
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17: 3M and DuPont did the same. Animal studies carried out by these companies found exposure to PFAS caused birth defects in rats. So, in

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2: The PFASs have the property that they can bind to proteins to make things worse. PFAS is excreted in the human milk. And the baby will get, because it's a smaller size, the baby may get with time up to 10 times as much in the blood as the mother had. And now that's contaminated with some of the most toxic chemicals that we know of.
0: According to court documents, 3M and DuPont shared their toxicological data with European manufacturers as early as 1995. They set up a working group through the Association of Plastics Manufacturers in Europe, which is today called Plastics Europe.
3: Plastics Europe is the main group that represents the interest of the fluoropolymer industry.
0: Since 2023, it's been lobbying against a proposed PFAS ban in the European Union.
3: So with this document, you can see a perfect example of the main arguments that this industry likes to put forward to make them believe that there is no problem with fluoropolymers and PFAS in general. With the Forever Blue Lobbying Project, we have decided to gather many, many of those documents and arguments and to put them through a stress test. And yeah, we found out that basically all of these arguments are either false, misleading, or impossible to verify, basically.
0: Plastics Europe declined to be interviewed, but said in a statement that fluoropolymers that are produced today do not pose the same risks as other PFAS. It added that they are indispensable to modern society and can be manufactured and used responsibly.
3: Here, one big thing, persistence. And Plastics Europe says that persistence is not a problem because they can take care of limiting emissions in the production and destruction phase.
4: I mean, what you're seeing here is essentially the same type of talking points we've seen for decades. Persistence is the issue. The fact that these chemicals do not break apart and that once they get into living things, they stay there. That's the real concern, because the longer something is there, the longer it has this ability to act as this ticking time bomb, more potential for harm.
0: In 2023, the WHO's Cancer Research Agency confirmed a link between PFAS exposure and several forms of cancer.
5: The working group classified PFOA as carcinogenic to humans. The Group 1 evaluation for PFOA was based on sufficient evidence for cancer in experimental animals and strong mechanistic evidence in exposed humans for renal cell carcinoma, which is the main form of kidney cancer, and for testicular cancer.
6: Quello è vicino ancora a tutti?
7: No.
6: C'è qualcuno che non c'è più.
0: A mortality study on Miteni workers has found an increased death rate in association with higher exposure to these chemicals.
6: Questo qua. Ho avuto un tumore alla prostata. 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

0: On a gene to me, you didn't wish to.
1: Another study also suggests that PFAS released by Miteni caused almost 4,000 excess deaths between 1980 and 2018 in Veneto.
2: One extra person died who shouldn't have died every 3 or 4 days or so, associated with the pollution.
3: Vogliamo una cosa sola. 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
1: 11 former Miteni executives were found guilty of contaminating the drinking water in Italy's Veneto region and causing an environmental disaster. They were sentenced to a total of 141 years in prison. The court also awarded around $87 million in damages.
5: L'udienza è tolta. Buona giornata a tutti.
1: This is a landmark ruling in a landmark trial, and could set a precedent for similar cases worldwide.

0: giant U.S. corporation contaminating its own home state.
1: It affected the drinking water of over 100,000 Minnesota residents.
0: People in power asks whether evidence was concealed for decades.
2: They questioned me, not about my data, but more about my loyalty.
0: And tracks the fearless campaign for accountability.
3: I was exposed to these toxic chemicals, and as a result, I will die with this cancer.
0: Forever Chemicals, Ground Zero on Al Jazeera.
4: In every story, truth is priority. Beyond the headlines, providing context, insight, and meaning. Seeking balance in every narrative we cover. Al Jazeera, from the front lines to the newsroom to you.
5: On Counting the Cost, inflation is rising again globally. Many central banks are lifting interest rates to fight it. That's pushing up borrowing costs for consumers and businesses. But are policymakers striking the right balance, and can they help bring prices down? Counting the Cost on Al Jazeera.
6: Before most of the city wakes up, these children are already at work, searching the streets, ferry terminals, and rubbish piles for discarded plastic bottles.
7: We start picking up bottles from passenger ferries in the morning, then take them to scrap shops and sell them.
8: To most people, these discarded plastic bottles are rubbish. But to children collecting them, they're a source of income and a small but important link to Dhaka's recycle economy.
6: They collect what the city throws away. But behind every bottle is a child who deserves something more valuable, an education, a childhood, and a future.

A Pakistani Taliban faction says it's behind a mosque attack in the northwest region that has killed 27 people. Early voting begins in the US midterm elections. We reflect what voters think of Donald Trump's second term as president.

0: Philippines, the third shooting on a campus since June. A faction of the Pakistani Taliban has claimed responsibility for a powerful explosion and gun battle at a mosque in the country's northwest. At least 27 people were killed and around 75 injured. The attack happened in the city of Khohat. Emergency crews are at the scene carrying out rescue and relief operations. Police say a vehicle packed with explosives struck the mosque during Friday prayers. Gunmen then tried to enter the neighbouring police compound, exchanging fire with officers.
1: When the explosion happened at the mosque, no one was willing to go in due to the fear and the chaos. So my friends and I entered. We saw bodies scattered everywhere and people lying wounded. Copies of the Holy Quran were also lying on the ground, so we picked them up. With our own hands, we carried out bodies, including children.
0: All right, let's go now to our correspondent Kamal Haider, who joins us live from Islamabad. Kamal, tell us how this attack unfolded.
2: Well, the attack started with that powerful explosion that was carried out by a vehicle-borne device, the explosives packed into that vehicle. This is a tactic that is used by the operatives of the Tehrik-e-Taliban Pakistan and its affiliated groups. After that, the gunmen then entered into the compound, which houses the counterterrorism department, the special branch, and then a gun battle ensued, which took several hours. High casualties indeed. Some of those who are wounded are in serious condition, and that means the death toll could rise even further. But it's important also to note that Khohat has seen a number of attacks in the past. This particular attack, it seemed, was well coordinated. Typical tactics, first an explosive device to blow away the main entrance into that compound, and then the other attackers storming into the compound. They then went on to the upper floors of the buildings in that compound and exchanged fire with the counterterrorism department and special branch police officials. So, indeed, another deadly attack. Gul Bahadur, who is, of course, affiliated to the Tehrik-e-Taliban Pakistan, then took responsibility, his group taking responsibility for this attack.
0: OK, tell us what you know of that group that you've just named, of that faction of the Taliban.
2: Well, the Tehrik-e-Taliban Pakistan now consists of several splinter groups. It was earlier, this was one entity, but since the ceasefire between the Tehrik-e-Taliban Pakistan and the Pakistani government failed, many other splinter groups appeared, and they, of course, all under the umbrella of the Tehrik-e-Taliban Pakistan. So the Gul Bahadur group was operating out of North Waziristan. This is bordering Afghanistan. It is also in proximity to Khohat City, and therefore we have seen a number of attacks carried out in cities close to the Afghan border. Gul Bahadur is said to be based in Afghanistan. The Pakistanis have carried out airstrikes in the past, claiming that they had hit Pakistani Taliban positions, strongholds inside Afghanistan, and of course have asked the Afghan Taliban to rein in these groups operating from their soil. However, the Afghan Taliban have denied that these groups are operating from their soil.
0: All right, thank you so much. That is Kamal Haider, a correspondent, joining us live from Islamabad. All right, Zahid Mahmood is a retired two-star general of the Pakistan Army and an independent defence and security analyst. He joins us now from Islamabad to discuss the story further. Mr. Mahmood, thank you for your time. Responsibility for this attack has been claimed by a Taliban faction. Are you surprised?
3: No, not really. I mean, Pakistan exactly understand this application, which is against Pakistan. These terrorist groups, which are operating with freedom, they have a very safe sanctuaries inside Afghanistan. They are being supported and abetted by, unfortunately, the Taliban occupiers in Kabul. So it's not a surprise for us. Of course, these Taliban's factions and all the associated terrorists, they've got themselves attached with this terrorism economy. So they are being paid, they are being financed.

0: exported to pursue somebody's objectives. But anyhow, Pakistan is facing this application in Khyber Pakhtunkhwa especially, and then in Balochistan as well. So Pakistan is Pakistan exactly understand this war. That's why Pakistan has been striking their positions inside Afghanistan. Unfortunate situation, but this is what the fact is.
1: It is more than an unfortunate situation, is it not, if there are other bodies of children being carried out from a mosque? Airstrikes do not seem to have worked to the end that the Pakistani government wants. Why has the Pakistani government not been able to secure the safety of its citizens?
0: It's a huge challenge. 20 years of application, American application in Afghanistan. So what's the end results? It's a huge challenge. One state cannot, it's a big challenge for them to fight these terrorists and these non-state actors. Sometimes they are in a position to establish a strategic shock. So I think we need to have a collective approach. Pakistan has been striking the militant positions inside Afghanistan. So this is a kind of a propaganda that these strikes were against Afghanistan. No, Pakistan has never been against the people of Afghanistan, has never been against Afghanistan. We have no issues. We have been just asking, Pakistan has been asking Afghan Taliban not to allow their soil to be used. Don't sponsor them. Don't give them protection. You take action against them. All those factions of Pakistani Taliban who are living there. But we all know that they have got themselves associated. Their fears that they might lose the support of these non-state actors and their war economy, this illegal spectrum with which they are attached, that will be, that will be eroded. And secondly, they won't be able to coerce and intimidate their own people. That's why they're not going for an all-inclusive government, which they were supposed to be, establishing from the Doha Pact is very clear. So this is a very serious situation. Unfortunately, Afghanistan is no more a normal state. That's why they're creating challenges, not only for Pakistan, but for the region. And I think that 7.1 billion weaponry which has been left has also added fuel to the fire.
1: You talk about there about asking Afghanistan to do something. Responsibility goes on Afghanistan to do something. But they appear to be denying any responsibility for this. The motivation to do something, whatever that should be, is not there. And so what does that do to the regional stability of this region that is being under attack?
0: Look, the whole region is suffering because of this state of Afghanistan. It's not only Pakistan. The Central Asians are suffering. Even the Chinese are feeling the heat. Pakistan is the victim, the main target. And that's why Pakistan is asking the regional countries and international players also. Like US is a stakeholder, they've left this country without achieving their political, diplomatic, military objectives. And they left 7.1 billion weaponry also. So I think till the time some sense doesn't come to Afghanistan, it will remain a challenge. Recently, we have seen what has happened in the Security Council. All the countries have apprehensions about their about the militancy, about the violence inside Afghanistan, about the human rights record is very poor. I mean, the way they're treating their own people. So they're the number one victim. And of course, Pakistan is number two victim. But that's, I think international community will have to take certain actions to bring some kind of normalcy into this state. This is a challenging state for the whole region and beyond, I can tell you.
1: OK, but, General, why do you think it is this particular region? What is it about Kohat? It's not on the border with Afghanistan. Why do these attacks keep happening in this place?
0: You see, there's a lot of economy which is attached with this terrorism. We all know that sponsored state, that is, Indians have a lot of good connections in Afghanistan. They're using it. After this failures of Operation Sindoor against Pakistan and the defeat which they have suffered. So they probably have gone to this Operation Sindoor 2.0 through this use of non-state actors against Pakistan. This is a very well established fact now. And they have been confessing about it. But this is Pakistan has been giving evidence. Now, Gul Bahadur, who has carried out this heinous act of terrorism in Pakistan, he is operating from Afghanistan. He is present in Afghanistan. Everyone knows this is 21st century. So now what Taliban stance, what stance they will take, you know? But look, if Pakistan is interested in the stability of Afghanistan, we need to understand. Without stable Afghanistan, Pakistan cannot be stabilized. region can't be stabilized. If Pakistan has been sporting Mujahideen or Taliban in the past, along with the international players, United States, Saudi Arabia, UAE, all international community, 50 plus NATO countries were operating in this country. That was the purpose, was to bring some stability. At the end of the day, the chaos was left after 20 years of application. And that's the big issue. So I think this is the international moral responsibility to bring some peace in this region, in Afghanistan, and bring some sense. So Pakistan is interested in the stability of Afghanistan. We don't have any kind of objectives inside Afghanistan that Pakistan is pursuing. Now Pakistan has a clear political policy. And with the prescient use of military, Pakistan is trying to stabilize the things. And Pakistan will continue doing this.
1: General Zahid Mahmood joining us from Islamabad. Thank you very much for your time. Early in-person voting is underway in Virginia for November's US midterm elections. All 11 of Virginia's seats in the House of Representatives are up for election. Voting's also getting underway in Idaho, Minnesota and South Dakota, with absentee ballots becoming available. Republicans are trying to hold on to their majorities in both the House and Senate when voters go to the polls on November the 3rd. Let's have a look at what voters say matters to them at the ballot box. The economy, of course, is the most pressing issue by a margin of around 48% of voters who say the cost of living will be the most important factor. Democratic values and norms are also top of mind. At least 22% of US voters say that's their biggest concern. Notably, immigration has fallen down the list. It's been a major factor in recent American elections, but now only 12% of people say it's the most important issue to them. And while only 28% of Americans say they approve of the way Donald Trump is handling Iran, foreign policy is not usually a major driver of votes. Only 4% of people said they want to hear candidates talking about foreign policy issues during their campaign. Right, let's go now to our correspondent, Eva McKinn. She's live for us in Arlington, Virginia. Eva, first up, doesn't look like there's a huge crowd behind you. How many early birds are hitting the polls?
2: So it's too early to have a national sense of the count for today. But early voting has become a major part of how Americans cast their ballots. We've seen a steady stream of folks. In 2022, nearly half of voters, half the amount of the electorate cast their ballots, even more in the 2024 election. While another roughly 30% voted by mail, early voting, it matters in a midterm because turnout is typically much lower than in a presidential election. It gives people more opportunities to fit voting around work, family, and whatever else happens on election day. And there is an interesting political backdrop here. Trump made significant gains with Latino voters in 2024, but the latest survey from the Pew Research Center found that support is waning. And that could be a significant factor here in Virginia, where there is a sizable Latino population.
1: All right, Eva, it is still midterms. It's not the big election. So what is at stake for voters? When they say it's the economy, what are they talking about?
2: They're talking about groceries, their mortgages, the price of gas. Voters are also dealing with the economic effects of the war in Iran, including higher energy prices. And so that time and time again comes up as a central issue. Although some of the voters that we spoke with here today mentioned the war itself, that they felt like it was a foreign policy mistake. And then we also heard people concerned about voting access. One man told us that he wanted to make it a point to vote early, that he was sending a statement by doing that because he is really concerned about what he views as national efforts to curtail voting and to make voting more difficult.
1: All right, Eva McKinn joining us from Arlington, Virginia. Thank you very much. Plenty more ahead this news hour, including Russia votes in its first parliamentary election since the invasion of Ukraine, but there's no anti-war choice on the ballot. And in Gaza, nowhere else to go. We meet Palestinians living in war-damaged homes that could collapse at any moment. Tens of thousands of people have rallied in Yemen's capital Sana'a in support of the Ansar ruler Houthis. The Iran-backed group has seized territory along Yemen's Red Sea coast in recent weeks. The fighting is now shifting towards Marib, the government's last major stronghold in the north and a key centre for Yemen's oil and gas industry. Government forces are trying to hold back the Houthi advance. Youssef Mori reports from the Yemeni capital, Sana'a.
3: Many people have showed up. This is the 70 Square. Every Friday there's demonstrations taking place here in support of Yemen's Ansarullah movement, and specifically in support of the latest clashes taking place in various fronts across the country. The protesters today, however, they came with a different message. It's not about the fighting that's taking place in Yemen, not about the airstrikes. They're sending a message of condemnation directed at Saudi Arabia for what they say is lies, and is they're calling it a vile lie and deception and a propaganda by Saudi Arabia to claim that the Ansarullah movement, they targeted the holy city of Mecca. As you can see behind me, the protesters are holding signs showing their appreciation for Mecca. The entire rally centered around the theme of protecting Islamic sanctities, protecting Islamic holy sites. And their message to Saudi Arabia was that Saudi is going to pay for these lies and propaganda that they are spreading across the world. They believe Saudi Arabia is doing so, is claiming that the Ansarullah group, Ansarullah Houthi movement, targeted the holy city of Mecca for the purpose of trying to rally support to help Saudi Arabia in its military effort in Yemen. So in other words, they believe that the Saudi Arabia is using the holy city of Mecca as a battle cry to rally up support so that they can have more military support, more military air power from countries in the region.
1: Well, more than 112,000 people have been forced from their homes in Yemen in just 2 weeks. The number of internally displaced people in Yemen has risen to more than 112,000. The UN Migration Agency says 22 million people, nearly half the population, now depends on humanitarian aid, with the crisis worsening by the hour. Nearly 3,000 people have also fled across the sea to Djibouti. And families living in displacement camps say there simply isn't enough help for the growing number of people arriving.
4: My son died in the war, and now the war has escalated again. We have suffered and been displaced. We fled and left behind our livelihood and our livestock. I had household items and clothes. They took them and we are left without clothes. The camp gave us only 3 mattresses. No decent blankets. They gave us old ones, worn out ones. We sleep among the gravel. They said we have support. God knows what they're supporting us with.
1: More than 2,700 Yemenis have fled across that Red Sea. The sudden influx is putting pressure on already stretched aid supplies with shortages of food, shelter and basic sanitation. Al Jazeera's correspondent Hassan Razak reports from Obok.
5: If we are talking about aid, the assistance currently available is extremely limited. Tonight, as you can see behind me, those who have recently arrived in this area are being accommodated in this temporary shelter. In fact, it is the only shelter currently available to house the refugees, while camps or tents are being prepared, and even those facilities are in very short supply. As a result, resources are severely limited. So far, these displaced people and refugees have not been relocated elsewhere, simply because there are not enough resources to accommodate them. This is a small town, and as you can see, it does not have the capacity to cope with the scale of the situation. The people you see here include women, children, and men. But now, this is their home. They sleep here and spend the entire day in this shelter, despite the extremely high temperatures in the city overlooking the Red Sea. The needs are enormous. There is an urgent shortage of food and other essential humanitarian supplies. Accommodation is also severely limited, and even basic facilities such as toilets are insufficient for the large number of people gathered here. More than 2,700 Yemeni refugees have arrived in this area, and many are subsequently being transferred to tents. Only a limited number of people, including the elderly and those with special needs, are being accommodated separately. Tonight, the situation is extremely difficult and the conditions are deeply distressing. We spoke to some of the refugees.

0: staying here, and they made an urgent appeal for assistance, including humanitarian aid, food, shelter, and other essential support.
1: The Trump administration, meanwhile, has approved a $24 billion sale of advanced F-35 fighter jets to Saudi Arabia. The deal includes 48 aircraft, along with communications equipment and spare parts. It still needs to clear Congress, which now has 30 days to review and potentially block the sale. Israel says the agreement could threaten its military edge in the region, but the State Department insists the sale won't affect the military balance of the Middle East. Iran's Revolutionary Guard says it has struck a Togo-flagged oil tanker that it claims was trying to pass illegally through the Strait of Hormuz. The IRGC says the tanker was being helped by the US military when it was hit. It says the vessel was forced to stop after a fire broke out. The Revolutionary Guard is warning that any vessel attempting what it calls an illegal passage through the strait will be destroyed. The Philippine Coast Guard says a Chinese Coast Guard vessel has rammed a fisheries boat in the disputed South China Sea. The collision damaged railings and part of the deck, but no one was hurt. The Philippine boat was delivering fuel to Filipino fishermen off the coast of Palawan. And China says the vessel ignored repeated warnings and that the Philippines must bear full responsibility for the collision. A shooting at a high school in the southern Philippines has left at least three people dead. At least eight others were injured in the attack in the town of Bunga. They say the suspected 16-year-old attacker, a student, took his own life. This is the third fatal school shooting in the country since June. Jamila Allen-Dogan reports from the Visayas region in the Philippines.
2: Police received a call at around 1 in the afternoon local time. A shooting was underway on a school campus in Bunga, in the province of South Cotabato. Authorities moved students to safety as the police moved in. The injured were taken to nearby hospitals. The governor of South Cotabato province has described the attack as an isolated incident. But that assurance is unlikely to ease growing fears among parents and students.
3: At least three school shootings have been reported in the Philippines this year. In two of them, the gunmen are believed to have gained access to firearms belonging to relatives working in the security sector. That's fueling renewed calls for stricter gun control and tighter firearm storage regulations.
2: The series of attacks is raising concern that this may be a new threat for schools, which are meant to be safe spaces for children. Jamila Allen-Dogan, Al Jazeera, in the Visayas region, the Philippines.
1: Police have started an operation to force hundreds of migrants off the beaches in the Spanish territory of Ceuta. Police used batons after young Moroccan men pushed forward to secure limited places at a new camp at the city's port. The facility can hold nearly 2,000 people and will be used to identify and process migrants. Most of them have been sleeping rough on the beaches. Local officials say up to 10,000 irregular migrants are in Ceuta following a mass border crossing from Moco in July. Russians are voting in the first parliamentary election since the full-scale invasion of Ukraine in 2022. Millions will be casting their ballots over the next 3 days. Not a single party in the running opposes the war in Ukraine. Dmitry Medvedenko filed this report from Moscow.
4: This is the State Duma, Russia's lower house of parliament. For the first time since the beginning of the war in Ukraine, Russian voters will decide the fate of its 450 seats for the next 5 years. For decades, it's been dominated by the ruling United Russia Party. In the 2021 elections, it took more than two-thirds of the seats. The remaining seats were split between the Communist Party CPRF, A Just Russia, Liberal Democrats, and the New People Party. But do these other parties present a challenge?
5: The Duma used to be a political arena. In the 90s, it created massive problems for President Boris Yeltsin's government, blocking candidates for prime minister and fighting bills. Literal fights would break out during debates. But things have changed. The political landscape in Russia is now often described as United Russia plus systemic opposition, which largely supports the Kremlin.
4: In the past 15 years, there hasn't been a single major government-backed bill that faced any challenge. Let's take a look at some historic votes. The 2014 annexation of Crimea, only one MP, one, voted against. 2020, constitutional amendments which allowed Vladimir Putin to run for two more terms as Russian president. None against, but a few abstained. The 2022 vote for cooperation treaties with the Russian-controlled regions of Luhansk and Donetsk. Zero votes against. And this paved the way for Russia's full-scale invasion of Ukraine.
5: Every single party in the running this year supports the war in Ukraine. The only one campaigning to stop it, Yabloko, has been barred from running.
6: It's a kind of election, it's not a real election, but anyhow it shows to the government how many people support the current politics or have a negative view on what's going on.
5: Many see this election as a vote of confidence for the president.
7: I don't think there will be any change until we achieve victory. Don't change horses midstream.
8: Times are never easy. We don't choose them. But everyone wants to live, wants stability.
9: Everyone is used to the fact that elections are not really elections and the choice has been made for us.
5: The election is widely expected to see the same parties staying in parliament with a slight reshuffling of how many seats each gets, while all of them largely support the current political course. Dmitry Medvedenko, Al Jazeera, Moscow.
1: South African police have discovered the body of another young woman near Johannesburg. She was found on Thursday and is the ninth woman found dead in the area in the past 2 months. Police have imposed a lockdown in Kempton Park area after three bodies were discovered just this week. The killings have drawn public condemnation, with growing calls for action against gender-based violence. A rise in politically linked attacks in South Africa is raising fears that November's municipal elections could be amongst the most violent yet. One study shows at least 26 people were killed in suspected assassinations in the first 7 months of the year. Haru Mutasa reports from Eshowe in KwaZulu-Natal, one of the worst affected provinces.
10: Shot in his home while on the campaign trail. Ketelo Mudluli was running for councillor here in South Africa's KwaZulu-Natal province.
11: The people came to our house and committed the crime that they did and shot my brother. And the child was there, two of his children were there. The elder child, a seven-year-old, went to the other rooms to wake up the people and to tell them of the incident. And the child just knew that her dad is dead. That's what the child knew at the time. So you could imagine the trauma to the children.
10: Mudluli isn't the only one who's been targeted. Similar attacks on political figures have taken place in several provinces ahead of local elections scheduled for November.
12: People here are still grieving and they say many of their questions are yet to be answered. South African police have a task team to tackle political killings, many of which are still taking place here in KwaZulu-Natal province.
10: Positions in local government usually give politicians access to resources and opportunities and grant them influence.
13: It's nothing other than people who are jostling for positions. I cannot say within the party, but I will say people, they use these elections as a small industry because of unemployment. People think that when there is elections, then they will be employed as councillors or members of parliament in order to get something to eat.
10: Government figures show that at least 18 councillors have been assassinated in KwaZulu-Natal since the previous local elections in 2021. While an independent crime researcher says at least 26 people were killed in suspected political attacks nationwide between January and early August this year. More than 10,000 local council seats are being contested this year. Some politicians say competition for those positions is driving the violence. Police say they are investigating the killing of Mudluli and have called for calm. But as the November elections get closer, people in this community say they're scared and nervous about what could happen in the coming weeks. Haru Mutasa, Al Jazeera, Eshowe, South Africa.
1: Still ahead on Al Jazeera. Anger in Nigeria after 37 people are accused of illegal mining die in police custody. And struggling to keep businesses going in a war zone, people in southern Lebanon try to make ends meet even as Israeli attacks continue.
14: It's giving you the news, but it's leaving out the agent who killed them, and it's leaving out the fact that they were killed.
15: AI chatbots, the latest effort by Israel to shape what people read about the country online.
16: He wants to create an alternative reality and inhabit that reality.
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0: You're watching Al Jazeera. Here's a reminder of our top stories this hour. A faction of the Pakistani Taliban has claimed responsibility for a powerful explosion and gun battle at a mosque in the northwestern city of Kohat. At least 27 people were killed and around 75 injured. Early in-person voting is underway in Virginia for November's US midterm elections. Voting's also underway in Idaho, Minnesota and South Dakota, with absentee ballots becoming available. Republicans are trying to hold on to their majorities in both the House and Senate. And tens of thousands of people have rallied in Yemen's capital in support of the Ansarallah Houthis. The group is advancing toward Marib, the government's last stronghold east of the capital, Sana'a. Joining us now to discuss this story is Nabil Khoury, a former US diplomat and former deputy chief of mission in Yemen. He joins us from Washington, D.C. Mr. Khoury, thank you very much for your time. What message do you think that rally was trying to send?
1: Support for the Houthis, in particular in the war against Saudi Arabia. These rallies are not unusual. They used to occur regularly every Friday, but haven't been held in a while. I think at this point, the Houthis want to show how much popular support they have. And I think there is a genuine outrage among the people, the supporters of the Houthis, that they've been accused of trying to bomb Mecca. I think these are very religious people, and they believe that Mecca is one of the holiest places in Islam. They don't like being accused of trying to bomb it.
0: Yeah, it certainly seems to have touched a nerve. The Houthis are now said to be encircling Marib. Will they be successful in taking it from the government forces, do you think?
1: The government forces certainly have improved in training and technology, some of the latest weaponry. They also gained a bit of unity and strength after the defeat of the Southern Transitional Council months ago. But having said all that, there's still a lot of dissension among the ranks. There is a lot of corruption in the leadership, and ultimately, they're not a very effective fighting force. It's really a futile war in a way. Saudi Arabia cannot win this on its

0: its own to reverse the Houthi gains, and even what ambitiously some of the Saudi-supported government people want to do is to wrest control of Sana'a from the Houthis. To do that would be very costly for everybody concerned, and ultimately it's questionable whether that's even doable. The best they can hope for at this point is to go back to the 2022 agreement. So all this killing and destruction and causing a lot of displacement of Yemenis is really to no good end.
1: Yeah. Can I expand on that a bit? More than 100,000 people have been displaced. As you said, people are dying. The government forces have lost or are still continuing to lose, it appears, territory. What is Saudi Arabia waiting for then before it either tries realistically to approach down a diplomatic path, but to even mount a response that would be on par with that of the Houthis?
0: Well, Saudi Arabia was understandably concerned. The fact that the bulk of what they used to export through the Strait of Hormuz is now undoable, and their east-west pipeline was attacked, and therefore the alternate route of shipping through the Red Sea is now also threatened. As a result, they feel like they have to do something. The problem is this is a bit a tragedy of their own making, partly because there was no Saudi diplomacy to mention when the war started between the U.S. and Iran, and partly because they tried to maintain the blockade on the Houthis by bombing Sana'a airport about a month and a half ago, which started the current episodes of violence. I think they dug a bit of a hole, and much like the U.S., I think if you find yourself deep into a hole, the best thing you can do is stop digging. The Trump administration got involved in a war that's very difficult for them to win with Iran, and the Saudis are doing the same with the Houthis. I think it would be best if they just stopped and went back to diplomacy.
1: Nabil Khoury, joining us from Washington, D.C. Thank you very much for your time. The streets of Tehran have been taken over by hundreds of thousands of people rallying in support of the Iranian government. The demonstration involved volunteers and members of the armed forces, showcasing the country's arsenal and ability to respond to attack. Iran's president and senior officials of the Revolutionary Guard were also in attendance. Al Jazeera's Sinem Kosioglu reports from Tehran.
2: Iranian authorities say 313,000 people have been mobilized here in Tehran. 313 is a religiously symbolic number for the Shia belief, as it is believed that Imam Mehdi, a messianic figure in Islam, will appear at the end times and will bring justice, and he will have 313 companions. So these people here who volunteered for defense at a time of crisis in the future believe that they will be able to protect their country, as also it happened in their belief system and also during the Iran-Iraq war.
3: I want to show the world that Iran is strong and united. We don't want war, but we're ready to defend our country to the very end. We want peace and stability, especially for the Iranian people.
4: I'm here proudly to defend my country and my fellow Iranians. This is our homeland, and we won't let others decide its future. We must build Iran ourselves and keep it united. Young and old, we stand together for our country.
2: Iranian authorities say this mobilization is part of a broader defense strategy, because you see lots of women, lots of children, veterans, men, young people who are ready to be trained and join battalions in case of a crisis. So this is not only showing United States and Israel that they have military to fight, but it also shows that there are thousands, hundreds of thousands of civilians who are ready to join the fight against them in case it's necessary. Sinem Kosoğlu, Al Jazeera Tehran.
1: South Korea's president says he won't deploy military assets to the Middle East in any way that could risk drawing the Asian country into the conflict. However, Lee Jae-myung has suggested Seoul could play a greater role in safeguarding commercial vessels and oil shipping routes. Jack Barton reports from Seoul.
5: South Korea's president Lee Jae-myung says his country is reviewing whether to play a greater role in safeguarding shipping lanes in the Middle East. But at a press conference on Friday, he drew to an end speculation that Seoul was preparing to send warships to the Gulf in the wake of a fact-finding mission to the region.
6: We will not carry out any form of troop dispatch or deployment of military assets of that kind. We have upheld this principle until now, and this principle will remain unchanged going forward.
5: The remarks followed repeated calls for South Korea to send military assistance from US President Donald Trump, who cited Lee Jae-myung's refusal to get involved in the Iran war when he ordered the suspension of major joint US-South Korea military exercises last month. The conflict has had a major impact on South Korea's economy. Before the war, about 70% of the country's crude oil imports passed through the Strait of Hormuz. President Lee's approval ratings have fallen sharply over the past few months, while polls show a clear majority of people here oppose any military deployment to the Middle East. Jack Barton, Al Jazeera, Seoul.
1: The conflicts in Yemen and Iran have pushed up China's domestic crude prices. Before February 28th, it imported around 12 million barrels of oil a day from countries that included Russia, Saudi Arabia, Iraq and Iran. But as the conflict disrupted supplies, China cut back on imports. By the second quarter, it had fallen to 8.1 million barrels a day. China was able to reduce imports because it had significant reserves. At the end of 2025, it had nearly 1.4 billion barrels stockpiled. Now it's depending more heavily on those reserves. In August, refiners used around 640,000 barrels a day from inventories. And another supply shock is pushing up prices. After attacks shut a major Saudi pipeline, Chinese crude futures hit a record high. They are now more than double the level at the end of last year. Katrina Yu has more from Beijing.
7: In China, the price of petrol has ticked up in recent weeks, and that reflects soaring oil prices. China's benchmark for crude oil, the Shanghai futures, rose to a record high on Wednesday, beating more than $130 a barrel at its peak. Now, that has come down somewhat on Friday. It's now hovering about $113, but still, prices remain very elevated. And the reason for this is that the Strait of Hormuz remains severely disrupted from commuting more than 22 million barrels per day of oil. Before the conflict, it's now down to 6 million barrels per day. And also, of course, we've had that recent attack on the east-west Saudi pipeline. They expect that, though, to be repaired in a matter of days, then weeks. Also, we have domestic reasons for this price being higher. China's refineries have re-entered the market. They've started producing more fuel, in particular diesel, because the global shortage has pushed the prices of diesel up, and that has become extremely profitable for these Chinese refineries. Although the price of oil is very expensive, there is no evidence that China is facing an immediate oil shortage. And that is because China, before this conflict, had a substantial buffer, an estimated 1.4 billion barrels of crude oil on standby. Now, it has been drawing down on those reserves, but September estimates say that it still has about 1.2 billion barrels waiting to be drawn down. China produces its own oil, about 4.3 million barrels per day, nowhere near enough to fulfill its oil consumption needs, but that does provide a bit of a buffer, and it's also trying to replace those cargoes that aren't coming from the Gulf, from other regions, from South America, from Canada, and from Africa. If the situation with global supply worsens, there are some levers that Beijing can pull. It can ban again the export of refined fuels, which is something it did earlier on in the conflict, or it can decide to more aggressively draw down on those reserves. Katrina Yu, Al Jazeera, Beijing.
1: In Gaza, the deadly collapse of a residential building is highlighting the dire condition of structures across the strip. Thousands of Palestinians are being forced to live in damaged buildings with nowhere else to go. And Israeli forces are still blocking the entry of housing and construction materials in violation of the ceasefire it agreed to 11 months ago. Hinturi reports from Gaza City.
8: This partially destroyed building is the only shelter Mahmoud Tafish and his family could find. Its ceiling is unstable, its walls damaged. They know it could collapse, but they have nowhere else to go. Their home is behind the so-called yellow line, an Israeli military zone, and they can't reach it.
9: We were forced to live here because it's the only place we could find. This building is full of danger. Sometimes tiles and bricks fall on us.
8: Mahmoud is not alone. In recent months, Palestinians across Gaza have moved into damaged buildings to escape the cold, wind, and rain. The United Nations has identified around 2,000 structures at risk of collapse.
10: These families don't want to live unsafe buildings, so we need proper shelter to offer to them. We need spaces where these tents could be built and offer a similar solution, like having a roof throughout the winter.
8: Abu Haytham lives here with his sons and grandchildren. Much of it has collapsed, but he says it is still the only place he can shelter.
11: I know it is dangerous, but there is no other shelter I can live in. My house is behind the yellow line. I'm scared and worried about my grandsons and daughters. There is no alternative.
8: The scale of the problem is enormous. A UN assessment using satellite images show Israeli forces have damaged more than 200,000 structures across Gaza. And with winter approaching, humanitarian agencies say families need safer alternatives.
2: Until the Israeli authorities grant access to shelter and reconstruction material, Palestinians will continue to put their lives in danger. Hind Al-Khudari, Al Jazeera, Gaza City, Palestine.
1: Human rights organizations say the Israeli army is designating Palestinian areas of the occupied West Bank as closed military zones. They say it's part of a campaign to help Israeli settlers forcibly displace Palestinians and seize their land. The tactic is used across the territory and is making Palestinians' lives untenable. Al Jazeera's Noor Odeh reports.
12: Armed Israeli settlers and Israeli soldiers exchange pleasantries during an encounter in the tiny Palestinian village of Al-Khair, south of Hebron. The same settlers who established an illegal outpost in the village and attack Palestinian homes during the day and night.
13: At night, my father and brother stay up so he can sleep. We had to board up my older sister's window because a settler used it to harass her.
12: The Israeli army declared most of the area a closed military zone, making this family prisoners in their own home. It even declared the bathroom a closed military zone.
14: Going to the bathroom has become an ordeal. We either have to go to the community center's bathrooms or to the neighbors. The embarrassment and hardship are unimaginable.
12: The livestock is locked up too. Feeding the animals is prohibited without a military permit, which is issued once every 4 to 5 days. In Qusra near Nablus, Israeli settlers have laid siege to the homes of three Palestinian families since August 9. Here too, the Israeli military declared the area a closed military zone.
15: Front of my house.
12: The roads and land are off limits to Palestinians, while settlers move and attack freely. So Palestinians improvise ways to survive the siege.
15: They don't allow us to bring food. They allow the garbage truck to be here. So I said, okay, we need food.
12: This pattern holds because it's been tried and tested. More than 119 Palestinian communities have been displaced in the past 3 years. And it continues with impunity because Israeli settlers have time, Israeli government funding, and the Israeli army on their side. Noor Odeh, Al Jazeera.
1: Businesses across southern Lebanon are struggling to keep going as Israeli attacks there have destroyed entire towns and livelihoods. Those who stood their ground, refusing to leave their homes, have found they have fewer customers to sell to. Perry Wilton has the story.
4: Dust kicked up by goats and their shepherds is a welcome disturbance in southern Lebanon. For months, daily life looked like this.

0: Relentless Israeli strikes left villages abandoned, but some stayed. 51-year-old Nabil Hori kept his artisanal cheese and food production business running in the village of Adosia. But with suppliers moving north and thousands of buyers still displaced, it's getting harder to keep the lights on.
1: Of course, I can't tell you that things are back to normal. Honestly, the war took its toll, and we lost a lot in it. And economically, we also lost in terms of my suppliers. Now, we are struggling a lot. Today, it's the costs. Energy costs just to operate have tripled, and we can't raise our prices because people's purchasing power is limited. Where are they going to get the money from? There are no banks to lend to you. So we're all bearing the burden together.
0: Not all suppliers have left, but even shepherds who braved the war to keep their herds grazing now depend on Hori's cheese factory for work.
2: These goats have become part of my life. I cannot leave them. When a strike happens, they get scared like children. Just like any human being, they get scared. They are living souls, and every soul fears for its life. The situation was and is indescribable.
3: If we want to go get food, you would get scared of the aircraft. The strikes were crazy. Since then, the situation here has been deteriorating. The situation is dire.
0: Israeli forces have occupied large parts of southern Lebanon since March. Hundreds of thousands of people have been displaced. Hori says until they come home, his business risks closing.
1: If I stay and hold my ground in the south, well, on what basis? If I don't have an economy, if I don't have a shepherd to give me milk, if I don't have a carpenter to make my things, if I don't have a plumber, if all of these tradespeople disappear, it is a very big problem.
0: A problem which could see more of southern Lebanon's local businesses closed for good. Perry Wilton, Al Jazeera.
4: Still ahead on Al Jazeera. Squash stars battle it out in Doha with both Asian Games glory and Olympic qualification on the line.
5: The latest news as it breaks.
6: The officials have been telling people that it is unsafe to stay in these buildings, but people do not have any other option.
5: With detailed coverage.
7: Extrajudicial killings are on the rise in the occupied West Bank, where the Israeli forces fear no accountability.
5: From the heart of the story.
8: For many families here in Lamert, even when the missiles stop falling, the wounds of the war will remain, sometimes forever.
9: Students refuse to train in the blood of Palestinians.
10: An urgent, intimate portrayal of Columbia University's protest.
11: The future generation is risking arrest, suspension, expulsion for Palestine.
10: That ignited the student uprising.
12: It was just like an electric moment.
10: Against the university's ties to the war on Gaza.
13: People in Gaza are under bomb, and here we are under disciplinary charges.
10: Witness presents The Encampments on Al Jazeera.

0: anger has spilled onto the streets of a city in central Nigeria after at least 37 miners died in the custody of a paramilitary force. The detainees had been arrested during raids on suspected illegal gold mines earlier this week. The cause of their deaths is still being investigated. The world's best squash players are in Doha for the Qatar Classic. It's the final major tournament before the Asian Games, Tom Sizeland reports.
1: Sivasankari Subramaniam is fine-tuning her preparations ahead of her Asian Games title defence in Nagoya, Japan. The 27-year-old Malaysian won gold in Hangzhou in 2023 and is favourite again this time around. It's all the more remarkable given that her career was almost ended by a serious car crash 4 years ago.
2: I actually thought I would never play squash again because I had a fracture in my neck, which was very close to my spine. So, yeah, it was a tough period. I tried to come back. It was not easy. I believe everything happens for a reason. And, you know, there's a lot more battles in life that I will need to fight. So I'm up for it.
1: She is the world number five and has continued Malaysia's long line of success at the Asian Games. The nation has won all but one squash gold medal since its debut in 1998, and now there's even more incentive.
3: If Subramaniam can repeat her Asian Games success in Japan, she will become an Olympian. That's because the winner automatically qualifies for the Los Angeles Games in 2028, where squash will become an Olympic sport.
1: For Subramaniam, it's an opportunity to make history, as Malaysia has never won an Olympic gold medal in any sport.
2: It adds extra motivation for me to really push through these next couple of years. Obviously, the Asian Games is the first one. I'm trying to take it step by step. I don't want to overthink too much, but that's the ultimate goal.
1: Qatar's Abdullah Al-Tamimi has defied the odds to be ready in time for the Asian Games. The 31-year-old suffered a ruptured Achilles at last year's Qatar Classic. He became the first Qatari player to win an Asian Games squash medal when he took bronze 3 years ago.
4: It's been a really long wait for me. It's been a really long rehab time. The whole time since the injury, my preparation was for the Asian Games. So all the tournaments I played leading for the Asian Games, even the Qatar Classic, it wasn't the goal for me. The goal is always Asian Games. I'm looking for Asian Games match by match and go ahead with it with no pressure, not putting extra pressure because the winner gets into the Olympics or something.
1: A couple more steps up the podium in Japan and he'll secure a ticket to the Olympics. Tom Sizeland, Al Jazeera.
0: All right, that's all for this news hour. Stay with us. I'll be back in a moment with more news.
5: The latest news.
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7: Zelensky's reading of this situation is that there is no agreement. There is a proposal that might lead to an agreement.
5: From the heart of the story.
8: The state police tell us that they usually head out in a coordinated effort to try and keep the streets safe.
9: No matter who wins at the ballot box, the corporations always win and the voters lose.
10: No more new wars. Is there any consequence to the fact that he's been in war since he's come in office?
11: There's frustration with him now. There's confusion.
12: I'm Josh Rushing. Join me as the United States heads toward the midterm elections. Every week, two guests and I focus on one question shaping American politics.
9: What we're experiencing right now in American politics is a tipping point.
12: Let's focus on Al Jazeera.

I'm Anna Burns-Francis. This is Al Jazeera live from Doha. Coming up on the program, a Pakistani Taliban faction claims responsibility for a mosque attack in the northwest that's killed 27 people. Early voting starts in Virginia ahead of the US midterm elections. We're live outside a polling station. A show of strength by Yemen's Ansarullah Houthis celebrating military gains in its fight against the government forces. And in Gaza, we speak to Palestinians forced to live in war-damaged homes at risk of total collapse.

A faction of the Pakistani Taliban has claimed responsibility for a powerful explosion and gun battle at a mosque in the country's northwest. At least 27 people were killed and around 75 injured. The attack happened in the city of Kohat. Emergency crews are at the scene carrying out rescue and relief operations. Police say a vehicle packed with explosives

0: So my friends and I entered. We saw bodies scattered everywhere and people lying wounded. Copies of the Holy Quran were also lying on the ground, so we picked them up. With our own hands, we carried out bodies, including children.
1: Our correspondent Kamal Haider has more from Islamabad.
2: Well, the attack started with that powerful explosion that was carried out by a vehicle-borne device. The explosives packed into that vehicle. This is a tactic that is used by the operatives of the Tehrik-e-Taliban Pakistan and its affiliated groups. After that, the gunmen then entered into the compound, which houses the counterterrorism department, the special branch, and then a gun battle ensued, which took several hours. High casualties indeed. Some of those who are wounded are in serious condition, and that means the death toll could rise even further. But it's important also to note that Kohat has seen a number of attacks in the past. This particular attack, it seemed, was well coordinated. Typical tactics, first an explosive device to blow away the main entrance into that compound, and then the other attackers storming into the compound. They then went on to the upper floors of the buildings in that compound and exchanged fire with the counterterrorism department and special branch police officials. So, indeed, another deadly attack. Gul Bahadur, who is, of course, affiliated to the Tehrik-e-Taliban Pakistan, then took responsibility, his group taking responsibility for this attack.
1: Zahid Mahmood is a retired senior army officer of the Pakistan Army and an independent defence and security analyst. He says dealing with groups like the Pakistani Taliban is a constant security challenge.
3: 20 years of application, American application in Afghanistan. So what's the end results? It's a huge challenge. One state cannot, it's a big challenge for them to fight these terrorists and these non-state actors. Sometimes they are in a position to establish a strategic shock. So I think we need to have a collective approach. Pakistan has been striking the militant positions inside Afghanistan. So this is a kind of a propaganda that these strikes were against Afghanistan. No. Pakistan has never been against the people of Afghanistan, has never been against Afghanistan. We have no issues. We have been just asking, Pakistan has been asking Afghan Taliban not to allow their soil to be used. Don't sponsor them. Don't give them protection. You take action against them. All those factions of Pakistani Taliban who are living there. But we all know that they have got themselves associated, their fears that they might lose the support of these non-state actors and their war economy, this illegal spectrum with which they are attached, that will be, that will be eroded. And secondly, they won't be able to coerce and intimidate their own people. That's why they're not going for an all-inclusive government, which they were supposed to be, establishing from the Doha Pact is very clear. So this is a very serious situation. Unfortunately, Afghanistan is no more a normal state. That's why they're creating challenges, not only for Pakistan, but for the region. And I think that 7.1 billion weaponry which has been left has also added fuel to the fire.
1: Early in-person voting is underway in Virginia for November's US midterm elections. All 11 of Virginia's seats in the House of Representatives are up for election. Voting is also getting underway in Idaho, Minnesota and South Dakota, with absentee ballots becoming available. Republicans are trying to hold on to their majorities in both the House and Senate when voters go to the polls on November the 3rd. Let's have a look at what voters say matters to them at the ballot box. The economy is the most pressing issue by a big margin. Around 48% of voters say the cost of living will be the most important factor. Democratic values and norms are also top of mind. At least 22% of voters say that's their top concern. Notably, immigration has fallen down the list. It's been a major factor in recent American elections, but now only 12% of people say it's the most important issue to them. And while only 28% of Americans say they approve of the way Donald Trump is handling Iran, foreign policy is not usually a major driver of votes. Only 4% of people said they want to hear candidates talking about foreign policy issues during the campaign. Let's go to Eva McKend now, our correspondent who joins us live in Arlington, Virginia. And Eva, have voters taken up the opportunity to arrive at the polls and cast their ballots today?

0: at least 300 so far is what we're hearing from election officials. And this is really crucial because during the midterm elections, you get a lower turnout than during a presidential year. And so what we see from both parties is really them putting great emphasis on turning out the vote among their most enthusiastic voters before Election Day, banking those votes, so to speak. And we've heard a wide range of issues coming from voters as we spoke to them. A lot of frustration with the war in Iran. We've heard voters say that it's a real foreign policy mistake, that America should instead be spending on domestic policy priorities. And then we've also heard concern about the health and strength of American democracy. Take a listen.
1: We're killing thousands of people. The sanctions are hurting millions and millions, tens of millions of people in Iran. And there's no reason for this, really. It's mostly revenge for 1979. The stuff about nuclear weapons is kind of a diversion. It's not really true.
2: The basic principles of our government could be so threatened, especially so threatened by a pretty small minority of people, but a minority of people with a lot of money, a minority of people with a lot of ambition. And I think that that's very dangerous for our country.
3: All right, Eva, a few disenfranchised voters maybe. What is the Republican Party doing about turning people around and voting for them come November?
0: I should know, Anna, this is a heavily Democratic area, Northern Virginia, here in the United States. So it wasn't all too surprising to get that response, but still some interesting feedback from voters. Listen, Republicans are going to focus on other areas of the country where there are much higher numbers of Republican voters. And it seems like they are going to run on the one big beautiful bill. Of course, Democrats describe that as the one big ugly bill. But those were significant tax cuts, and Republicans maintain that that was beneficial for all Americans, while Democrats say that it amounted to a wealth transfer and benefited the very rich in this country. But that is really the key legislative victory, in his view, of President Trump. And so that is what they are going to spend a lot of time talking about on the campaign trail. And then Republicans in recent years have also had success focusing on cultural issues. I'm not sure that at this moment in time it's going to be as resonant, given that so many Americans really care about pocketbook issues, but they have focused on transgender children in sports, for instance, in the past, to some effect. So we could expect that playbook deployed once again. Anna?
3: Eva McKean joining us live from Arlington, Virginia. Thank you. Forces aligned with Yemen's government say they've launched attacks on the Ansarullah Houthis in the west of the country. The giant's forces say they targeted Houthi positions near the Bab al-Mandab Strait. The Houthis have recently seized swathes of territory near the vital waterway, raising concerns about international shipping. Heavy fighting has been raging for weeks, with both sides battling for control of strategic territory and key oil resources. Meanwhile, thousands, tens of thousands even, of people have rallied in Yemen's capital Sana'a in support of the Ansarullah Houthis. Fighting is now shifting towards Marib, the government's last major stronghold in the north and a key centre for Yemen's oil and gas industry. Government forces are trying to hold back the Houthi advance. Yusuf Mori reports from the Yemeni capital, Sana'a.
4: Many people have showed up. This is the 70 Square. Every Friday there's demonstrations taking place here in support of Yemen's Ansarullah movement, and specifically in support of the latest clashes taking place in various fronts across the country. The protesters today, however, they came with a different message. It's not about the fighting that's taking place in Yemen, not about the airstrikes. They're sending a message of condemnation directed at Saudi Arabia for what they say is lies, and is they're calling it a vile lie and deception and a propaganda by Saudi Arabia to claim that the Ansarullah movement, they targeted the holy city of Mecca. As you can see behind me, the protesters are holding signs showing their appreciation for Mecca. The entire rally centered around the theme of protecting Islamic sanctities, protecting Islamic holy sites. And their message to Saudi Arabia was that Saudi is going to pay for these lies and propaganda that they are spreading across the world. They believe Saudi Arabia is doing so, is claiming that the Ansarullah group, Ansarullah Houthi movement, targeted the holy city of Mecca for the purpose of trying to rally support to help Saudi Arabia in its military effort in Yemen. So in other words, they believe that the Saudi Arabia is using the holy city of Mecca as a battle cry to rally up support so that they can have more military support, more military air power from countries in the region.
3: More than 112,000 people have been forced from their homes in Yemen in just the past 2 weeks. The UN Migration Agency says 22 million people, nearly half the population, now depends on humanitarian aid, with the crisis worsening by the hour. Nearly 3,000 people have also fled across the sea to Djibouti. And families living in displacement camps say there simply isn't enough help for the growing number of people arriving. Well, as we mentioned, thousands of Yemenis have fled across that ocean to Djibouti, and the sudden influx is putting pressure on already stretched aid supplies, with shortages of food, shelter and basic sanitation. Al Jazeera correspondent Hassan Razak reports from Obok.
5: If we are talking about aid, the assistance currently available is extremely limited. Tonight, as you can see behind me, those who have recently arrived in this area are being accommodated in this temporary shelter. In fact, it is the only shelter currently available to house the refugees, while camps or tents are being prepared, and even those facilities are in very short supply. As a result, resources are severely limited. So far, these displaced people and refugees have not been relocated elsewhere, simply because there are not enough resources to accommodate them. This is a small town, and as you can see, it does not have the capacity to cope with the scale of the situation. The people you see here include women, children, and men. But now this is their home. They sleep here and spend the entire day in the shelter, despite the extremely high temperatures in the city overlooking the Red Sea. The needs are enormous. There is an urgent shortage of food and other essential humanitarian supplies. Accommodation is also severely limited, and even basic facilities such as toilets are insufficient for the large number of people gathered here. More than 2,700 Yemeni refugees have arrived in this area, and many are subsequently being transferred to tents. Only a limited number of people, including the elderly and those with special needs, are being accommodated separately. Tonight, the situation is extremely difficult, and the conditions are deeply distressing. We spoke to some of the refugees staying here, and they made an urgent appeal for assistance, including humanitarian aid, food, shelter, and other essential support.
3: The Trump administration has approved a $24 billion sale of advanced F-35 fighter jets to Saudi Arabia. The deal includes 48 aircraft, along with communications equipment and spare parts. It still needs to clear Congress, which now has 30 days to review and potentially block the sale. Israel says the agreement could threaten its military edge in the region, but the State Department insists the sale will not affect the military balance of the Middle East. Still ahead on Al Jazeera. Russia votes in its first parliamentary election since the invasion of Ukraine, but there's no anti-war choice on the ballot.
6: This is America, and this, of course, is the White House.
7: You know, Iran is broke, totally broke.
8: Economists here at the International Monetary Fund expect Iran's economy to shrink 5.4% this year.
9: What the military is worried about is another war, particularly a war in the Western Pacific against China.
10: Shopkeepers such as these are feeling the pinch.
11: I think almost every item is more expensive.
12: This is America, every weekday on Al Jazeera. Facing modern governance challenges, aid-reliant island nations were easily indebted.
13: Tonga took on a lot of Chinese debt and has been not in a position to pay that debt back.
12: But with limited income sources, people are bracing for the outcome.
14: My biggest fear is one day our ports will be owned by China.
12: Al Jazeera explores the hard reality of the economic tug of war between the US and China through the eyes of those worried about the future of their islands. Fight for the Pacific, Business Wars on Al Jazeera.

0: You're watching Al Jazeera. Here's a reminder of our top stories this hour. A faction of the Pakistani Taliban has claimed responsibility for a powerful explosion and gun battle at a mosque in the northwestern city of Khohat. At least 27 people were killed and around 75 injured. Early in-person voting is underway in Virginia for November's US midterm elections. Voting's also getting underway in Idaho, Minnesota and South Dakota, with absentee ballots becoming available. Republicans are trying to hold on to their majorities in both the House and the Senate. Tens of thousands of people have rallied in Yemen's capital in support of the Ansarullah Houthis. The group is advancing towards Marib, the government's last stronghold east of the capital, Sana'a. A shooting at a high school in the southern Philippines has left at least three people dead. At least eight others were injured in the attack in the town of Bunga. Authorities say the suspected 16-year-old attacker, a student, took his own life. This is the third fatal school shooting in the country since June. Jamila Alandogan reports from the Visayas region in the Philippines.
1: Police received a call at around 1 in the afternoon local time. A shooting was underway on a school campus in Bunga, in the province of South Cotabato. Authorities moved students to safety as the police moved in. The injured were taken to nearby hospitals. The governor of South Cotabato province has described the attack as an isolated incident. But that assurance is unlikely to ease growing fears among parents and students.
2: At least three school shootings have been reported in the Philippines this year. In two of them, the gunmen are believed to have gained access to firearms belonging to relatives working in the security sector. That's fueling renewed calls for stricter gun control and tighter firearm storage regulations.
1: The series of attacks is raising concern that this may be a new threat for schools, which are meant to be safe spaces for children. Jamel Alindogan, Al Jazeera, in the Visayas region, the Philippines.
0: Russians are voting in the first parliamentary election since the full-scale invasion of Ukraine in 2022. Millions will be casting their ballots over the next 3 days. Not a single party in the running opposes the war in Ukraine. Dmitry Medvedenko reports from Moscow.
3: This is the State Duma, Russia's lower house of parliament. For the first time since the beginning of the war in Ukraine, Russian voters will decide the fate of its 450 seats for the next 5 years. For decades, it's been dominated by the ruling United Russia Party. In the 2021 elections, it took more than two-thirds of the seats. The remaining seats were split between the Communist Party CPRF, A Just Russia, Liberal Democrats, and the New People Party. But do these other parties present a challenge?
4: The Duma used to be a political arena. In the 90s, it created massive problems for President Boris Yeltsin's government, blocking candidates for prime minister and fighting bills. Literal fights would break out during debates. But things have changed. The political landscape in Russia is now often described as United Russia plus systemic opposition, which largely supports the Kremlin.
3: In the past 15 years, there hasn't been a single major government-backed bill that faced any challenge. Let's take a look at some historic votes. The 2014 annexation of Crimea, only one MP, one, voted against. 2020, constitutional amendments which allowed Vladimir Putin to run for two more terms as Russian president. None against, but a few abstained. The 2022 vote for cooperation treaties with the Russian-controlled regions of Luhansk and Donetsk, zero votes against. And this paved the way for Russia's full-scale invasion of Ukraine.
4: Every single party in the running this year supports the war in Ukraine. The only one campaigning to stop it, Yabloko, has been barred from running.
5: It's a kind of election, it's not a real election, but anyhow it shows to the government how many people support the current politics or have a negative view on what's going on.
4: Many see this election as a vote of confidence for the president.
6: I don't think there will be any change until we achieve victory. Don't change horses midstream.
7: Times are never easy. We don't choose them. But everyone wants to live, wants stability.
8: Everyone is used to the fact that elections are not really elections, and the choice has been made for us.
4: The election is widely expected to see the same parties staying in parliament, with a slight reshuffling of how many seats each gets, while all of them largely support the current political course. Dmitry Medvedenko, Al Jazeera, Moscow.
0: In Gaza, the deadly collapse of a residential building is highlighting the dire condition of structures across the strip. At least 21 people died after a tower damaged during the war collapsed on Wednesday. And Israeli forces are still blocking the entry of housing and construction materials in violation of the ceasefire it agreed to 11 months ago. Hind Hurari reports from Gaza City.
9: This partially destroyed building is the only shelter Mahmoud Tawfish and his family could find. Its ceiling is unstable, its walls damaged. They know it could collapse, but they have nowhere else to go. Their home is behind the so-called yellow line, an Israeli military zone, and they can't reach it.
10: We were forced to live here because it's the only place we could find. This building is full of danger. Sometimes tiles and bricks fall on us.
9: Mahmoud is not alone. In recent months, Palestinians across Gaza have moved into damaged buildings to escape the cold, wind, and rain. The United Nations has identified around 2,000 structures at risk of collapse.
11: These families don't want to live unsafe buildings, so we need proper shelter to offer to them. We need spaces where these tents could be built and offer a similar solution, like having a roof throughout the winter.
9: Abu Haytham lives here with his sons and grandchildren. Much of it has collapsed, but he says it is still the only place he can shelter.
12: I know it is dangerous, but there is no other shelter I can live in. My house is behind the yellow line. I'm scared and worried about my grandsons and daughters. There is no alternative.
9: The scale of the problem is enormous. A UN assessment using satellite images show Israeli forces have damaged more than 200,000 structures across Gaza. And with winter approaching, humanitarian agencies say families need safer alternatives.
13: Until the Israeli authorities grant access to shelter and reconstruction material, Palestinians will continue to put their lives in danger. Hind Al-Khudari, Al Jazeera, Gaza City, Palestine.
0: Human rights organizations say the Israeli army is designating Palestinian areas of the occupied West Bank as closed military zones. They say it's part of a campaign to help Israeli settlers forcibly displace Palestinians and seize their land. Al Jazeera's Noor Odeh reports.
14: Armed Israeli settlers and Israeli soldiers exchange pleasantries during an encounter in the tiny Palestinian village of Umm al-Khair, south of Hebron. The same settlers who established an illegal outpost in the village and attack Palestinian homes during the day and night.
15: At night, my father and brother stay up so we can sleep. We had to board up my older sister's window because a settler used it to harass her.
14: The Israeli army declared most of the area a closed military zone, making this family prisoners in their own home. It even declared the bathroom a closed military zone.
16: Going to the bathroom has become an ordeal. We either have to go to the community centers, bathrooms, or to the neighbors. The embarrassment and hardship are unimaginable.
14: The livestock is locked up too. Feeding the animals is prohibited without a military permit, which is issued once every 4 to 5 days. In Qusra near Nablus, Israeli settlers have laid siege to the homes of three Palestinian families since August 9. Here too, the Israeli military declared the area a closed military zone.
17: Front of my house.
14: The roads and land are off limits to Palestinians, while settlers move and attack freely. So Palestinians improvise ways to survive the siege.
17: They don't allow us to bring food. They allow the garbage truck to be here. So I said, okay, We need food.
14: This pattern holds because it's been tried and tested. More than 119 Palestinian communities have been displaced in the past 3 years. And it continues with impunity because Israeli settlers have time, Israeli government funding, and the Israeli army on their side. Nour Oudi, Al Jazeera.
0: Anger has spilled onto the streets of a city in central Nigeria after at least 37 miners died in the custody of a paramilitary force. The detainees have been arrested during raids on suspected illegal gold mines earlier this week. The cause of their deaths is still being investigated. Ahmed Idris reports has more from Abuja.
18: Violence has died down in Minna, the Niger state capital, following the declaration of a 24-hour curfew by the Niger state government. This followed the death of 37 miners on Thursday morning, and this resulted in an outbreak of violence across many parts of Niger state capital. We understand that there have been attacks on government buildings and officials in the capital. One of the areas that was attacked or targeted was the transport agency in the state capital, where buses and other transport vehicles were damaged by protesters who are angry about what happened in the Civil Defense Corps detention center. The Civil Defense Corps, on its part, said there was an outbreak of disease that resulted in the deaths, but survivors are telling us the opposite. They say most of the victims died because of suffocation and dehydration. The Minister of Interior has been dispatched to the Niger State capital to investigate the situation there. He went and surveyed all the scenes and also spoke to some individuals. The Niger State government, on his part, has instituted a commission of inquiry to look into the matter. Tension still remains high in the capital and other mining areas in Niger State. Ahmed Idris, Al Jazeera, Abuja, Nigeria.
0: In South Africa, a rise in politically linked attacks is raising fears that November's municipal elections could be among the most violent yet. One study shows at least 26 people were killed in suspected assassinations in the first 7 months of the year. Haru Mutasa reports.
19: Shot in his home while on the campaign trail. Ketelo Mudluli was running for councillor here in South Africa's KwaZulu-Natal province.
20: The people came to our house and committed the crime that they did and shot my brother. And the child was there, two of his children were there. The elder child, a seven-year-old, went to the other rooms to wake up the people and to tell them of the incident. And the child just knew that her dad is dead. That's what the child knew at the time. So you could imagine the trauma to the children.
19: Mudluli isn't the only one who's been targeted. Similar attacks on political figures have taken place in several provinces ahead of local elections scheduled for November.
21: People here are still grieving, and they say many of their questions are yet to be answered. South African police have a task team to tackle political killings, many of which are still taking place here in KwaZulu-Natal province.
19: Positions in local government usually give politicians access to resources and opportunities and grant them influence.
22: It's nothing other than people who are jostling for positions. I cannot say within the party, but I will say people, they use these elections as a small industry because of unemployment. People think that when there is elections, then they will be employed as councillors or members of parliament in order to get something to eat.
19: Government figures show that at least 18 councillors have been assassinated in KwaZulu-Natal since the previous local elections in 2021. While an independent crime researcher says at least 26 people were killed in suspected political attacks nationwide between January and early August this year. More than 10,000 local council seats are being contested this year. Some politicians say competition for those positions is driving the violence. Police say they are investigating the killing of Mudluli and have called for calm. But as the November elections get closer, people in this community say they're scared and nervous about what could happen in the coming weeks. Haru Mutasa, Al Jazeera, Eshowe, South Africa.
0: A tiny wildcat found in Bolivia has been identified as a new species. It's the first new living cat species formally described in more than a century. Known locally as the Tilcayo, it lives in Bolivia's mountainous Yungas cloud forest. Weighing just 1.4 kilograms, it's smaller than a domestic cat. The news continues here on Al Jazeera after Fight for the Pacific.

0: develop family stop law crown, yeah. Mimi one law la customer na inche law crown. Forest is very important because you may use some forest law leaf, you may use some forest law karam kakai, food, like food. Our life is dependent on the forest and land. Got one Chinese company coming, make them looking inside. So me must tell them straight. So me will not happy to work with them. Only come, only no one to follow them low blow forestry. Only no one to follow them low blow type environment. Only no one to listen to anybody.
1: Nivanatu's strength is weak because we do not have the money to sustain ourselves. So we have to rely on outsiders. The reason we rely on outsiders is the money. If we say no, then that means there will be no money to Vanuatu. This is where they put the rope on our neck.
2: Logging or investors coming in for resources in the extractive space, I don't think they see how much vulnerable the communities are and what the connection between people and resources here, the connection between people and the trees, the connection between people and the land. For me, my upbringing is like we were never thought about the monetary value of these resources. We were taught about the importance of having them maintained for generations ahead.
0: This one, Chinese company will come inside to make them blocking the place here. Time we come inside, and we ask them some lo mifala. Lo come inside, but me for one, with them family blo mifala no agree. Before they come inside, lo make them blocking lo area blo mifala, only use one talk blo convince him la nona. Only tell them all same say, once me will start blocking, but me will fix him road. Road blo mifala, start lo call time, come lo place here, every road, probably fix him. And then number two promise blo kata, only say, probably make him blocking, probably help him mifala, blo build him up schools, primary schools blo mifala. And number three something, only promise, very strongly blo, run them one full water supply system blow of whole community. And then after lo few months is that put I'm only starting to blocking me if I never say wrong. But no true from say one only promise him only no make him.
3: A newer complaint or a newer concern has been around Chinese businesses moving into rural areas. There's certainly been plenty of stories of issues where the Labour Office has had to intervene and resolve a dispute.
0: When I used to be looking at local, we've been cutting out the end of last year.

0: Up until now, only no move from every lock here. One little consequences when me village staff is in here, locally town, me village no sabe what time by the car me come, what time by the pem, me at some Kaufman, lo Kaufman he must look. Immediately, lo olwo ko Chinese company staff ko, staff me came here, lo Larry's me particularly Santo, before only kosem. Same problem when me village staff is in here, lo some Narvala Island.
1: So many of our leaders today, they just focus for their self-benefit. Vanuatu is on fire because the decision-making is collapsing. Why? Because of money. So the decision they make is just for their money. If we are not so careful, then tomorrow the whole economy will be in the hands of foreigners, like Chinese, because they are moving so fast.
2: There are some unfriendly rhetoric to China and the Chinese people, which is unfair. I think, given time, the majority of people, especially those who are misled, they will say, China is a friend, China is an opportunity.

0: Oh, the smoke. That's what cooks the food.
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2: The stigma around the Chinese is definitely more than the stigma around the New Zealanders, Australians, and the Americans that's here in the Kingdom of Tonga. Should we be worried about all of them? Or is it just China that we should be worried about? That's it on the breakfast show. Hope you guys have a beautiful day. This very next song going out to everybody out there. So this is the Chinese embassy residence. They lease a massive piece of land for their government. So it's definitely visual that they're here in the Kingdom of Tonga. You asked me if they own petrol station. They've recently bought this one from a Tongan owner. So now it belongs to the Chinese. I know they started off with retail and they're getting into a lot of other stuff here in the Kingdom of Tonga.
3: Look at that, guys.
2: This is lamb flap. Tongan families, every Saturday, they do a little barbecue and they settle out to make some money. Most of these little barbecue spots are now owned by Chinese. I know the perception of China, if you speak to a majority, it won't be good. There's a lot of people, whether it's retail business or farmers, anyone that the Chinese has come in to do similar business, have a problem with them.
4: Oh, the business running the store. It started from my parents since 1964. Busy all the time when my parents run the store. But when the Chinese came in, everything goes down.
2: When people like the Chinese people come here to build their stores, it shows development. But with what cost? Why has government opened it up for these investors to come and compete with the locals and potentially kill them?
4: Chinese gonna hold the country. Maybe Chinese gonna run Tonga. I think right now 99% of the business store here in Tonga belong to the Chinese. Only 1% belong to us.
5: I think the business collaboration basically mutual benefits, and maybe there are some competition. But if you look at the bigger pictures, our relationship has been very much positive and constructive and very well received, even by the local people out there.
4: I want to tell the Chinese, please try to get back their Chinese people. Go back to Chinese. Let us stay here in our country and have free country. 1 or 2 years from now, I'm going to die.

0: I'm in the business, maybe. I feel right now, no more. It can't develop.
1: They're not to blame. It's the government to blame. It's the government who opened the door. It's the government who not just welcomed them into our country, but also made it easy for them to be able to trade here in our country.
2: We believe in competitions, and we also have a preferential treatment for Tongans. There are certain sectors that are reserved for Tongans, but at the same time, yes, business might feel unfair that they are competing against Chinese, but at the same time, Chinese are providing shops at places that are not currently provided by Tongans. There are differences of views, but competition is pretty strong from the Chinese. There are communities that actually depend on Chinese shops. How do we actually balance that off? Yeah.

0: pre-riot government, it was a monarchy government. The king would pick the ministers and then also pick the prime minister. The democracy movement was to have it that it would be the people's government. There was a strike, there was a government worker strike, there was a lot of strikes. The day it happened, they would have speeches by the leaders of this democracy movement, and it was received by a crowd that was intoxicated. The speeches that they heard, it fired them up, and then they went around and started smashing at the building from the prime minister's office and went all the way down to Shoreline. They went from one end of the town to the other end of town, smashing the buildings, and then they came back and burned down the city.
1: Tonga took on a lot of Chinese debt to basically rebuild the CBD in Nuku'alofa and has been not in a position to pay that debt back. The debt is with the China Exim Bank, which generally doesn't forgive debt.
0: I did ask the Chinese ambassador, what if Tonga tells you that they cannot pay the loan? His answer was, then we'll go into a friendly negotiation with Tonga. I don't believe it will be friendly, but... I believe Tonga is going to lose something to China. What that is, I'm not sure.
2: Okay, malo.
3: Of course, it's going to be hard. We have to make hard decisions, including having to cut certain areas so that we are, you know, we can service the loan. It's hard, but we're trying to meet our obligation.
1: Debt is a significant concern in the Pacific. Taking on debt from China is part of that concern, as is taking on debt from the World Bank or the ADB or anybody else.
4: It would be very much unfair to frame China as the only person to hold their debt. It's an international community, and many other people, many other institutions hold their debt.
0: My biggest fear is one day our ports, our airports, places where revenue comes in, will be owned by China.
5: The Pacific has never been a priority of the Western world. I think that's how China has come into the Pacific, because they've seen the gaps. The Western world has been sleeping right at the door. And they've just totally ignored us. And that's why China is saying, I'll come and look after the Pacific. And then at the same time, nobody comes and does something for nothing.
6: Debt trap diplomacy is being evident.
7: Mango.
6: In Sri Lanka and in some parts of Africa, where they need to step up their loan repayment with China. Or China will seize some of their assets.
7: Popo juice.
6: I think Vanuatu should be very careful when dealing with China.
8: If you're looking at the world from the U.S. perspective, you can see these infrastructure developments as being the potential for China to put a military presence in these areas. And because of the debt deals, some of these countries may not be able to avoid the pressure that China may decide to bring to allow the positioning of some of their military assets in their countries.
9: Speculation about China were going to build the so-called military bases in the region. This is absolutely nonsense and disinformation.
1: Santo was in need of a new wharf. There were concerns in 2018 that China was trying to persuade Vanuatu to let them open a military base. People have said to me, oh, well, that wharf could be dual purpose. There have been loads of military ships tied up there. We've had the French, we've had the Australians, we've had the US. Do you know who hasn't tied up at that wharf? Is China. Yet.
10: Me one captain. Mi voklo solota since mi finish school.
11: Mi mikroablo plesa mi since mi small mi start swim lo small part lo area no. Even mi harvest them fish, mi fishing, mi spear dive. Suppose I think suppose lo one put la fuse suppose ali pin stawan de putuan pigula o suppose ali putum tan lo. The one industrial zone, huh? Magam se is cut full of fish, huh? But after we building wolf, a full up on reef only dead. So life blow some fish too, you know, mokat. So you had blow me lab, blow me like a fish.
1: Vanuatu, like a lot of Pacific Island countries, has a significant need for infrastructure, including critical infrastructure like wharves and airfields, so that people and stuff can move around.
12: Before wharf blew me, he wanted small wharf no more, but this time after lo help lo Chinese government, he can lo construct them wharf here, make me pick one. I think wharf here, me one lo longest wharf lo Pacific, supposed to be correct.
13: So they want to extend the wharf so that we can export more copra. The government also want to attract tourists to come to Santo. So the only way of doing that is we have to expand the wharf.
14: Whenever we provide assistance to the Pacific countries, we do not force our will upon the Pacific countries. We always consult them what they need. This is the reason why more and more Pacific countries are tending to work with China for their national modernization and for their social and economic development.
11: Karena mau kids di kampung boleh swim, enjoy the day, pergi nomor kat.
15: How long you belum nolak kan? Kami jaga sen.
6: Pasti. It's difficult for Vanuatu to repay its loan. Where is the money coming from? It's supposed to be coming from our local economy, but it's weak.
13: It's just relying on. I'm very concerned about paying back, because hearing from other places in the world that if you cannot pay back the loan to China, then maybe China might say, oh, we might have one of these islands as a repayment.
11: So, I mean, say, come, say, one day by Chinese, I mean, take off our land, but I mean, one people impact the environment, more community, blah, blah, blah.

0: It goes back to the principle, there's no such thing as a free lunch. Whether it's Australia, New Zealand, US, China, it's the same principle. When you go around Samoa right now, you see a lot of the businesses are all Chinese owned. So for me, the main concern I have is what will be left for our future generations.
1: I think it's really important that we acknowledge that the Chinese are part of our recent history. They have been a part of Samoa's economic development. I think it's really important that we bring everybody together, and so that we are not just talking about issues and challenges, but we're talking also about solutions moving forward. This is my Uncle Tau Tai Le Sam's residence, and also happens to be the place where my grandparents are buried. So behind me, this is Tsing Chau Le Sam. He is from the south of China. He came here as one of the indentured laborers, and he met my grandmother, and they got married and had 15 children. He was an only child. Maybe that was the motivation to have all these children. And there was also no TV at the time, so that was entertainment.
2: When people hear about the Chinese in Samoa, the first thing that kind of gets brought out is the idea of, you know, the rising China, which is kind of the discourse that's all around the world. The relationship between Chinese and Samoan people goes back more than 100 years.
1: This is the cemetery for all the Chinese dating back to the early 1900s. We're trying to raise some funds so that we can do some renovations. As part of our service of appreciation to those who came before us.
2: There are Samoan Chinese families. We think of them as Samoan, even though they've got Chinese-sounding last names. This is the kind of history that we need to also take into consideration when we think about the relationship between China and Samoa.
3: I come in Samoa already 24 years. This is my second home. My kids all born in Samoa. A cemetery, yeah. We're making nice friends.
1: Yeah. There are four waves of Chinese migration. The first wave was the free merchants. In the late 1800s, the Germans brought in indentured laborers. That was the beginning of the second wave. The descendants of the second wave and the first wave were able to bring their relatives over, and that's the third wave. And then the fourth wave of Chinese migration is the more recent Chinese that have come to Samoa.
0: I think the big difference between the old Chinese and the new Chinese is the old Chinese were very respectful. They were a key part of Samoa's development. Whereas the new Chinese, they've come in, it's money for them.
3: I heard before Chinese solidarity, take care of this land.
4: Okay. You have lots of Samoan people coming to your Chinese restaurant?
3: I think 95% all Samoa.
5: I've tried many Samoan foods. I think I like every bit of it. Anything Samoa is something I like.
1: One of the main goals for this year is to try and set up an association that brings together the descendants of the first and the second and the third wave, as well as a new wave of Chinese migration. Bringing everyone together is the beginning of people having conversations about social issues, injustices, and also celebrating who we are. It's not just being part of the Samoan community, but also being Chinese.

0: all this geopolitical stuff. It's distracting us from what is our real problem, that is climate change. The fact that we are vulnerable to this. And whenever we have a disaster, cyclone, an earthquake, it is these countries who run to our aid. That makes us vulnerable. And is that weakening our position? Of course it is. Of course it is.
1: Small island developing states have to take on debt to recover from disasters. This Chinese debt and the hype around it has really soured the political appetite to do that. I think if you tie the hands behind the back of a government or a people, then you're really limited on how you can develop.
2: With the geopolitics, the influx of foreign aid that's coming through to the country is none like how people has experienced before. Aid dependency is growing at an alarming rate amongst our people.
3: Climate change is a massive issue. We contribute the least to the causes of climate change, and yet we are at the forefront. Climate change is the biggest existential threat to the Pacific region.
0: I think there's got to be a new breed of leaders that will take on these challenges and still remain true to themselves as Pacific Islanders and not be bullied.
4: In the face of environmental issues,
3: we contribute the least to the causes of climate change, and yet we are at the forefront.
4: The island nations are resolute in confronting the challenges they face.
5: The solutions for our problems are within us. No one can come from the outside and solve those troubles. It must be solved from the inside.
4: Al Jazeera examines the resilience and determination of the Pacific nations, facing the critical role in shaping their destiny. Fight for the Pacific. Rising tide, shifting powers on Al Jazeera.
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7: The officials have been telling people that it is unsafe to stay in these buildings, but people do not have any other option.
6: With detailed coverage.
8: Extrajudicial killings are on the rise in the occupied West Bank, where the Israeli forces fear no accountability.
6: From the heart of the story.
9: For many families here in Lamert, even when the missiles stop falling, the wounds of the war will remain, sometimes forever.
10: Man-made substances used in countless products.
11: These chemicals do not break apart. Once they get into living things, they stay there.
10: Have permeated the planet and our bodies.
12: The worst pollution crisis in human history.
10: People in Power investigates how corporations concealed what they knew.
13: This is really a scandal.
10: And meets those fighting for accountability. Forever Chemicals, a toxic legacy on Al Jazeera.
14: These exercises have been held with an increased frequency and scale, reflecting closer military ties between the US and South Korea.
15: Exactly 1 month since the martial law declaration, the political crisis it created shows no sign of easing.
14: It's called the Genbaku, or Atomic Bomb Dome, and it is the iconic memorial to the dropping of the first atomic bomb, 8:15 in the morning, 6th of August, 1945.

0: I'm Tom McRae. This is Al Jazeera live from Doha. Coming up on the program. A Pakistani Taliban faction claims responsibility for a mosque attack in the northwest, which killed 27 people.
1: Early voting is underway here in Virginia ahead of November's crucial midterm elections. I'm Eva McCann with that story coming up.
0: Supporters of Yemen's Ansarullah Houthis rally in a show of strength, celebrating recent military gains against government forces. And a suspected teenage gunman kills two students in a school in southern Philippines, the third shooting on a campus since June. A faction of the Pakistani Taliban has claimed responsibility for a powerful explosion and gun battle at a mosque in the country's northwest. At least 27 people were killed and around 75 injured. The attack happened in the city of Kohat. Police say a vehicle packed with explosives hit the mosque during Friday prayers. Gunmen then tried to enter the police compound, exchanging fire with officers.

0: When the explosion happened at the mosque, no one was willing to go in due to the fear and the chaos. So my friends and I entered. We saw bodies scattered everywhere and people lying wounded. Copies of the Holy Quran were also lying on the ground, so we picked them up. With our own hands, we carried out bodies, including children.
1: Our correspondent Kamal Haider has more from Islamabad.
2: Well, the

0: the operatives of the Tehrik-e-Taliban Pakistan and its affiliated groups. After that, the gunmen then entered into the compound, which houses the counterterrorism department, the special branch, and then a gun battle ensued, which took several hours. High casualties indeed. Some of those who are wounded are in serious condition, and that means the death toll could rise even further. But it's important also to note that Kohat has seen a number of attacks in the past. This particular attack, it seemed, was well coordinated. Typical tactics, first an explosive device to blow away the main entrance into that compound, and then the other attackers storming into the compound. They then went on to the upper floors of the buildings in that compound and exchanged fire with the counterterrorism department and special branch police officials. So, indeed, another deadly attack. Gul Bahadur, who is, of course, affiliated to the Tehrik-e-Taliban Pakistan, then took responsibility, his group taking responsibility for this attack.
1: Well, Zahid Mahmood is a retired Major General in the Pakistan Army and an independent defence and security analyst. He says dealing with groups like the Pakistani Taliban is a constant security challenge.
2: 20 years of application, American application in Afghanistan. So what's the end results? It's a huge challenge. One state cannot, it's a big challenge for them to fight these terrorists and these non-state actors. Sometimes they are in a position to establish a strategic shock. So I think we need to have a collective approach. Pakistan has been striking the militant positions inside Afghanistan. So this is a kind of a propaganda that these strikes were against Afghanistan. No. Pakistan has never been against the people of Afghanistan, has never been against Afghanistan. We have no issues. We have been just asking, Pakistan has been asking Afghan Taliban not to allow their soil to be used. Don't sponsor them. Don't give them protection. You take action against them, all those factions of Pakistani Taliban who are living there. But we all know that they have got themselves associated, their fears that they might lose the support of these non-state actors and their war economy, this illegal spectrum with which they are attached, that will be, that will be eroded. And secondly, they won't be able to coerce and intimidate their own people. That's why they're not going for an all-inclusive government, which they were supposed to be, establishing from the Doha Pact is very clear. So this is a very serious situation. Unfortunately, Afghanistan is no more a normal state. That's why they're creating challenges, not only for Pakistan, but for the region. And I think that 7.1 billion weaponry which has been left has also added fuel to the fire.
1: Early in-person voting is underway in Virginia for November's US midterm elections. Virginia's 11 seats in the House of Representatives are up for election. Voting is also getting underway in Idaho, Minnesota and South Dakota, with absentee ballots becoming available. Republicans are trying to hold on to their majorities in both the House and Senate when voters go to the polls on November the 3rd. Let's have a look at what voters say matters to them at the ballot box. The economy is the most pressing issue by a big margin. Around 48% of voters say the cost of living will be the most important factor. Democratic values and norms are also top of mind. At least 22% of US voters say that's their top concern. Notably, immigration has fallen down the list. It's been a major factor in recent American elections, but now only 12% of people say it's the most important issue for them. Donald Trump's approval rating is slightly up from a previous record low, currently sitting at 35%, according to Reuters Ipsos. I'm going to go to Eva McKend now. She is live for us in Arlington, Virginia. And Eva, can you just give us a sense of what it's like there this morning? Have many people turned up early to hit the polls?
3: Well, at this polling site in Northern Virginia, there have been more than 300 voters so far. Early voting has become a major part of how Americans cast their ballots. And it matters in a midterm when turnout is typically much lower than in a presidential election. It gives people more opportunities to fit voting around work, family, and whatever else happens on election day. So far, we're hearing a wide range of issues in terms of concerns that voters have. Some voters tell us they thought it was the wrong foreign policy choice to get involved with the war with Iran.

0: that it came at too much of an economic cost for Americans, and that tax dollars should in fact be spent to help address a whole host of domestic policy priorities. We also heard a concern about democratic institutions and democratic norms. This area in Arlington, Virginia, is a heavily Democratic area, so not too surprising to get that feedback. But we know, of course, the economics is the dominant issue.
1: Okay, we talked a little bit about what matters most to voters in this election. Clearly, the economy is front and center, which is, I guess, strained in the US right now. So how are Republicans trying to hold on to their seats?
0: Well, Republicans are really clutching to their signature policy victory as they view it, and that is the one big, beautiful bill. That was the priority of President Trump. Democrats, of course, describe that as the one big, ugly bill. That was a tax reform package. Now, Democrats argue that essentially this amounted to a wealth transfer. But what we're going to hear Republicans say on the campaign trail was that it benefited everyone and that it made necessary reforms. We've also seen Republicans historically lean into cultural battles. I'm not sure at this moment how resonant that is going to be, given that so many people are focused on pocketbook issues. But they have had some effect in the past, leaning heavily into the debate over whether transgender children should be able to play in school sports has been something that Republicans have almost used as a crutch, have returned to time and time again to gin up the base. So it won't be surprising in this rough landscape for Republicans if they decide to return to that issue.
1: Okay, thank you so much for talking us through all of that, Eva. Eva McKinn for us in Arlington, Virginia. Forces aligned with Yemen's government say they've launched attacks on the Ansarullah Houthis in the west of the country. The giant's forces say they targeted Houthi positions near the Bab al-Mandeb Strait. Now, the Houthis have recently seized swathes of territory near the key waterway, raising concerns about international shipping. Heavy fighting has been ongoing for weeks, with both sides fighting for control of strategic territory and key oil resources. Tens of thousands of people have rallied in Yemen's capital, Sana'a, in support of the Ansarullah Houthis. Fighting is now shifting towards Marib, the government's last major stronghold in the north and a key centre for Yemen's oil and gas industry. Government forces are trying to hold back the Houthi advance. Well, Youssef Marib reports from the Yemeni capital, Sana'a.
2: Many people have showed up. This is the 70 Square. Every Friday there's demonstrations taking place here in support of Yemen's Ansarullah movement, and specifically in support of the latest clashes taking place in various fronts across the country. The protesters today, however, they came with a different message. It's not about the fighting that's taking place in Yemen, not about the airstrikes. They're sending a message of condemnation directed at Saudi Arabia for what they say is lies, and is they're calling it a vile lie and deception and a propaganda by Saudi Arabia to claim that the Ansarullah movement, they targeted the holy city of Mecca. As you can see behind me, the protesters are holding signs showing their appreciation for Mecca. The entire rally centered around the theme of protecting Islamic sanctities, protecting Islamic holy sites. And their message to Saudi Arabia was that Saudi is going to pay for these lies and propaganda that they are spreading across the world. They believe Saudi Arabia is doing so, is claiming that the Ansarullah group, Ansarullah Houthi movement, targeted the holy city of Mecca for the purpose of trying to rally support to help Saudi Arabia in its military effort in Yemen. So in other words, they believe that the Saudi Arabia is using the holy city of Mecca as a battle cry to rally up support so that they can have more military support, more military air power from countries in the region.
1: Well, for more, we're joined by Thomas Juneau, who is a professor of public and international affairs at the University of Ottawa and is a fellow at the Sana'a Centre. He joins us from Ottawa. Thanks so much for being on the program, Professor. Well, as we've

0: seen. The Houthis now control almost the entire Red Sea coastline, as well as the approaches to Bab al-Mandeb. How much has this shifted the balance of power in Yemen now? And is it irreversible at this point?
1: Well, I think when thinking about the shift in the balance of power as a result of recent events, there's a bit of a double response, if you will. On the one hand, there might have been a bit of exaggeration in terms of the impact that this has on the Red Sea, in the sense that the Houthis already had the clear ability to disrupt shipping in the Red Sea. They had demonstrated that multiple times in the past. They were trying to enforce a blockade against Saudi Arabia over the past few weeks. So this is not a game changer in a narrow sense, in the sense that they already had that ability. It allows them to consolidate that ability. It allows them to do it even more, but only as a matter of degree, not of kind. But if we take a few steps back, it is a major development, in the sense that it really shows that the enthusiasm that we had seen perhaps in the past month or month and a half on the side of the internationally recognized government, the anti-Houthi forces, where there was a perception that the momentum might have been on their side, was just a complete false hope, and that the internationally recognized government is simply not equipped at this point to seriously challenge the Houthis militarily. So for the last part of your question, is that irreversible? To a large extent, at least for the short to midterm, I fear that the answer is yes.
0: Does that come as a surprise to you?
1: Absolutely not. And this is where I think a lot of criticism has to be raised here. We have known for a long time, years, that the Houthis absolutely and clearly had their eyes on the southern half of the Red Sea coast. They have controlled for a while now the northern half of the Red Sea coast of Yemen. They have long wanted to go to the southern, to control that southern part, especially closer to the Bab al-Mandeb, specifically so that they would be able to consolidate their ability to disrupt shipping there. The internationally recognized government, its backer in Saudi Arabia, the U.S. for that matter, have had years to try to really better prepare, better fortify defenses, better support the capabilities of those anti-Houthi forces who were in the southwest to prepare for that very well foreseen attack, and they failed to do so. And the result
0: why is that? Why did they fail? Is it an oversight, or is it something more than that?
1: It is not an oversight. I think the blame has to go to the continued failure to unify anti-Houthi forces. What we call the internationally recognized government is to some extent a bit of a fiction, in the sense that, yes, it exists as an institution, but for years it has been completely divided. It has spent as much, if not more, energy with its factions bickering against each other and sometimes actually fighting against each other in some cases. And that has consistently prevented them from building the unified front that would allow them to, if not defeat the Houthis, at least resist them much more.
0: Okay, just going back to what's happening on the ground, Marib has resisted Houthi advances for years and does hold the government's oil and gas wealth. Now, if it falls, what does that actually mean for the government's ability to continue fighting?
1: So Ma'rib is a city more or less in the center of Yemen. It sits at the crossroads of important east-west and north-south roads in Yemen. It has limited but important in the Yemeni context hydrocarbon reserves. It is also the last important urban stronghold of parts of the internationally recognized government. So the Houthis have had their eyes on Ma'rib for years now. They have tried in the past and did not succeed in taking it. It is quite plausible that in the coming days or weeks or months, there will be another attempt on their part. Not a given that they will succeed, because there are serious defenses in the city of Ma'rib. But the fact that internationally recognized government forces collapsed, and there's no other word, so badly failed to defend the southwest corner of Yemen, at the very least, should ring serious alarm bells, not only in Yemen, but also in Saudi Arabia and in the U.S. for that matter.
0: Thank you so much, Professor. Fascinating to speak with you and get your thoughts on all of this. Professor Thomas Juneau for us out of Ottawa. Thank you. Well, still ahead here on Al Jazeera, South Korea's president says he won't send military assets to the Gulf after Donald Trump called on Seoul for support in the Iran war. Plus, Russia votes in its first parliamentary election since the invasion of Ukraine, but there's no anti-war choice on the ballot.
2: In-depth analysis of the day's headlines.
3: What caused the flash flooding in Nepal?
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5: Who ordered the police to treat civilians?

0: in protesters as enemies of the state.
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5: We're looking at the war in Iran from multiple angles.
6: In the first hour, it was over.
5: What the White House is saying changes by the day. What are journalists to make of it?
7: The Listening Post cuts through the noise and makes sense of the media.
8: The receding waters are slowly revealing the magnitude of this disaster. Many parts of Maiduguri remain underwater.
9: We lost everything. We don't even have anywhere again to go to.
8: The departure of the French forces leaves the protection of the territory of Chad now in the hands of these officers and men. More than half the population of Lagos live in informal settlements like this. There is a constant struggle to put food on the table and access to clean water and electricity here.

0: You're watching Al Jazeera. Just a reminder of our top stories this hour. A faction of the Pakistani Taliban has claimed responsibility for a powerful explosion and gun battle at a mosque in the northwestern city of Khohat. At least 27 people were killed and around 75 injured. Early in-person voting is underway in Virginia for November's US midterm elections. Voting is also getting underway in Idaho, Minnesota and South Dakota, with absentee ballots becoming available. Republicans are trying to hold on to their majorities in both the House and Senate. But tens of thousands of people have rallied in Yemen's capital in support of the Ansar ruler Houthis. The group is advancing towards Marib, the government's last stronghold east of the capital, Sana'a. More than 112,000 people have been forced from their homes in Yemen in just 2 weeks. The UN Migration Agency says 22 million people, nearly half the population, now depend on humanitarian aid, with the crisis worsening. By the hour, nearly 3,000 people have also fled across the sea to Djibouti. Well, the sudden influx of people in Djibouti is putting pressure on already stretched aid supplies, with shortages of food, shelter and basic sanitation. Al Jazeera correspondent Hassan Razak reports from Obok.
1: If we are talking about aid, the assistance currently available is extremely limited. Tonight, as you can see behind me, those who have recently arrived in this area are being accommodated in this temporary shelter. In fact, it is the only shelter currently available to house the refugees, while camps or tents are being prepared, and even those facilities are in very short supply. As a result, resources are severely limited. So far, these displaced people and refugees have not been relocated elsewhere, simply because there are not enough resources to accommodate them. This is a small town, and as you can see, it does not have the capacity to cope with the scale of the situation. The people you see here include women, children, and men. But now, this is their home. They sleep here and spend the entire day in this shelter, despite the extremely high temperatures in the city overlooking the Red Sea. The needs are enormous. There is an urgent shortage of food and other essential humanitarian supplies. Accommodation is also severely limited, and even basic facilities such as toilets are insufficient for the large number of people gathered here. More than 2,700 Yemeni refugees have arrived in this area, and many are subsequently being transferred to tents. Only a limited number of people, including the elderly and those with special needs, are being accommodated separately. Tonight, the situation is extremely difficult, and the conditions are deeply distressing. We spoke to some of the refugees staying here, and they made an urgent appeal for assistance, including humanitarian aid, food, shelter, and other essential support.
0: South Korea's president says he will not deploy military assets to the Middle East in a way that could risk drawing the Asian country into the conflict. However, Lee Jae-myung has suggested Seoul could play a greater role in safeguarding commercial vessels and oil shipping routes. Jack Barton reports from

0: Song.
1: South Korea's President Lee Jae-myung says his country is reviewing whether to play a greater role in safeguarding shipping lanes in the Middle East. But at a press conference on Friday, he drew to an end speculation that Seoul was preparing to send warships to the Gulf in the wake of a fact-finding mission to the region.
2: We will not carry out any form of troop dispatch or deployment of military assets of that kind. We have upheld this principle until now, and this principle will remain unchanged going forward.
1: The remarks followed repeated calls for South Korea to send military assistance from U.S. President Donald Trump, who cited Lee Jae-myung's refusal to get involved in the Iran war when he ordered the suspension of major joint U.S.-South Korea military exercises last month. The conflict has had a major impact on South Korea's economy. Before the war, about 70% of the country's crude oil imports passed through the Strait of Hormuz. President Lee's approval ratings have fallen sharply over the past few months, while polls show a clear majority of people here oppose any military deployment to the Middle East. Jack Barton, Al Jazeera, Seoul.
0: A shooting at a high school in the southern Philippines has left at least three people dead. At least eight others were injured in the attack in the town of Bangga. Authorities say the suspect 16-year-old attacker, a student, took his own life. Now, this is the third fatal school shooting in the country since June. Jamila Allen-Dogan reports from the Visayas region in the Philippines.
3: Police received a call at around 1 in the afternoon local time. A shooting was underway on a school campus in Bangga, in the province of South Cotabato. Authorities moved students to safety as the police moved in. The injured were taken to nearby hospitals. The governor of South Cotabato province has described the attack as an isolated incident. But that assurance is unlikely to ease growing fears among parents and students. At least three school shootings have been reported in the Philippines this year. In two of them, the gunmen are believed to have gained access to firearms belonging to relatives working in the security sector. That's fueling renewed calls for stricter gun control and tighter firearm storage regulations. The series of attacks is raising concern that this may be a new threat for schools, which are meant to be safe spaces for children. Jamila Allen-Dogan, Al Jazeera, in the Visayas region, the Philippines.
0: Anger has spilled onto the streets of a city in central Nigeria after at least 37 miners died in the custody of a paramilitary force. The detainees had been arrested during raids on suspected illegal gold mines earlier this week. The cause of their deaths is still being investigated. Civil defence officials say it may be linked to a suspected disease outbreak at the detention facility. Security forces were deployed across the city. Well, police in Ceuta have begun clearing hundreds of migrants from the Spanish territory's beaches. Officers used batons as people pushed forward, trying to secure one of the limited places at a new camp in the city's port. The facility can hold nearly 2,000 people who will be registered and processed there. Many have been sleeping rough on Ceuta's beaches. Local officials say as many as 10,000 irregular migrants are in the territory after a mass border crossing from Morocco in July. Russians are voting in the first parliamentary election since the full-scale invasion of Ukraine in 2022. Millions will be casting their ballots over the next 3 days. Not a single party in the running opposes the war in Ukraine. Dmitry Medvedenko reports from Moscow.
4: This is the State Duma, Russia's lower house of parliament. For the first time since the beginning of the war in Ukraine, Russian voters will decide the fate of its 450 seats for the next 5 years. For decades, it's been dominated by the ruling United Russia Party. In the 2021 elections, it took more than two-thirds of the seats. The remaining seats were split between the Communist Party CPRF, A Just Russia, Liberal Democrats, and the New People Party. But do these other parties present a challenge?
5: The Duma used to be a political arena. In the 90s, it created massive problems for President Boris Yeltsin's government, blocking candidates for prime minister and fighting bills.

0: Literal fights would break out during debates. But things have changed. The political landscape in Russia is now often described as United Russia plus systemic opposition, which largely supports the Kremlin.
1: In the past 15 years, there hasn't been a single major government-backed bill that faced any challenge. Let's take a look at some historic votes. The 2014 annexation of Crimea. Only one MP, one, voted against. 2020, constitutional amendments which allowed Vladimir Putin to run for two more terms as Russian president. None against, but a few abstained. The 2022 vote for cooperation treaties with the Russian-controlled regions of Luhansk and Donetsk. Zero votes against. And this paved the way for Russia's full-scale invasion of Ukraine.
0: Every single party in the running this year supports the war in Ukraine. The only one campaigning to stop it, Yabloko, has been barred from running.
2: It's a kind of election, it's not a real election, but anyhow it shows to the government how many people support the current politics or have a negative view on what's going on.
0: Many see this election as a vote of confidence for the president.
3: I don't think there will be any change until we achieve victory. Don't change horses midstream.
4: Times are never easy. We don't choose them. But everyone wants to live, wants stability.
5: Everyone is used to the fact that elections are not really elections and the choice has been made for us.
0: The election is widely expected to see the same parties staying in parliament, with a slight reshuffling of how many seats each gets, while all of them largely support the current political course. Dmitry Medvedenko, Al Jazeera, Moscow.
6: We'll have more news at the top of the hour. 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
7: On Counting the Cost. 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Many central banks are lifting interest rates to fight it. That's pushing up borrowing costs for consumers and businesses. But are policymakers striking the right balance and can they help bring prices down? Counting the Cost on Al Jazeera.
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9: Do elections in Russia make any difference? Millions of people are choosing a new parliament. It's the first vote since Russia's full-scale invasion of Ukraine began more than 4.5 years ago. How will the war shape the outcome of these elections? This is Inside Story.

0: Hello and welcome to the program. I'm Per Nyberg. Critics say the outcome of the elections in Russia is a foregone conclusion. Millions of people are eligible to choose a new state Duma or lower house of parliament. This is the first vote since Russia invaded Ukraine back in February of 2022. And there's no doubt the war is now overshadowing this process. The cost of living has increased, and Ukrainian drones are repeatedly targeting oil refineries and warehouses far from the front line. President Vladimir Putin has urged voters to cast their ballots in a show of support for the military. But what leverage, if at all, does the State Duma have in Russia's politics? We'll talk to our guests in just a moment. First, though, this report from Imogen Kimber.
1: Voting is underway in Russia. These are the first elections since the full-scale invasion of Ukraine in 2022. More than 110 million people are eligible to choose the 450 members of the State Duma, the lower house of parliament. The governing United Russia Party, that's backed by President Vladimir Putin, is expected to retain its overall majority. Bogdan Bulichev is its candidate in Magadan.
2: You have the opportunity to come and vote for whomever you deem right. If you have the right to choose, you should certainly exercise it.
1: But not everyone agrees.
3: I will definitely take part in the elections, just to spoil the ballot, because there is no one to vote for. These days, the State Duma is...

0: is a business. People are only there to lobby their business interests.
1: Ultimately, these are elections with no real choice. But we have what we have, so we're choosing, let's say, the lesser evil among them all.
2: 9 other parties, including the Communists, A Just Russia, and the Liberal Democrats, are contesting the vote. All of them support the war in Ukraine. Yabloko was the only registered party opposing the war. The Supreme Court removed it from the ballot last month, which the party said was for political reasons. However, individuals are still able to run in single-seat constituencies. President Vladimir Putin says voting is a show of support for Russian troops.
3: Taking part in the elections is our collective contribution to Russia's victory. Your choice will once again demonstrate that our soldiers are backed by millions of people, that we are a united people, bound together by shared values, historical memory, and love for our motherland.
2: Voting is spread out over 3 days to boost turnout, but some people say polling station numbers can be misleading.
4: People go because they have to, because they're forced to at work. We know this, and you know this.
2: The war is causing economic hardship in Russia, with growing fuel shortages and a cost of living crisis. People in Crimea and 4 regions of Ukraine that Russia controls will also be casting ballots. Ukraine rejects this as illegitimate. Since Putin came to power in 2000, independent observer missions have flagged irregularities in nearly all the elections. Few will be monitoring this vote. Imogen Kimber, Al Jazeera for Inside Story.
5: All right, let's go ahead and bring in our guests into this conversation. Joining us from Moscow is Olga Krasniak. She's an associate professor at the Higher School of Economics, who specializes in Russian policy and diplomacy. And joining us from Berlin is Anton Barbashin. He's the editorial director of Riddle Russia, an independent research publication focused on Russian affairs. And joining us from London is Maximilian Hess. He's the founder of Emetina Advisory, a political risk consultancy, and also the author of Economic War, Ukraine and the Global Conflict Between Russia and the West. A warm welcome to all three of you, and thank you so much for joining us on Inside Story today. So these are the first elections now since Russia's full-scale invasion of Ukraine. Anton, how free and fair are these elections, or has the outcome already been engineered by the Kremlin?
6: Yeah, it's probably going to be the most unfree and unfair elections since Russia gained independence in 1991. We have multiple instruments that in Kremlin's possession how to control the vote. We have seen the ballot being sterilized of all the remnants of the opposition, and we have coercion tools that will allow a turnout that would be significant enough to call it a victory.
5: Olga, you just heard Anton describing these as the most unfree and unfair elections. They've also been described as managed, orchestrated. Do you agree with that, that these are not fair or transparent?
7: Oh, absolutely. I cannot agree with all this nonsense. So first of all, we need to understand that Russia has its own political culture, and it should not be taken through the lens of Western European perspective, American perspective, or whatever. And we cannot say definitely so it's unfair or anything. We have a constitution, and we exercise our constitutional right in order to have this legislative power. So in terms of the number of parties which are presented, well, we have indeed one leader, but we need to understand. So the consistency of our politics, it is the most priority issue which we have right now and actually historically as well. So that is why I cannot call it unfair or somehow, but definitely it is somehow predictable.
5: All right, predictable. I want to get back to you on that one. Maximilian, though, let me ask you, do you see these as open and transparent, these elections, or do you think they're more designed to produce legitimacy for Vladimir Putin and his war in Ukraine?
8: Thank you for having us. I think you're right on the dot there. These are exactly what you describe as a tool to improve the state's perception amongst its own population, to try to convince them that there is still some kind of political

0: process in which they can be involved, but it is really choosing amongst different flavors of Putinism and support for the state. There are no candidates who are allowed to break with Putin's decision. For a long time, Russia ran something called the systemic opposition, where you had these parties that were allowed to at least take out slightly differing viewpoints, including on major issues, and the Kremlin controlled how much airtime they got and the like, but there was at least a perception of some kind of competition, and the previous opposition leader, Alexei Navalny, who of course died in a Russian jail cell after protesting against these kind of actions, would call on his supporters to vote tactically for the candidate who was seen as the most upsetting to the Kremlin there. That's not even really an option left today. We've essentially gone back to the kind of votes that happened in the communist times, where there was only one party, and now it's all just different flavors of Putinism with no choice whatsoever.
1: Anton, some people have described these as a referendum or an election where people get to say what they think about Putin's handling of the war. What do you think of that assessment?
2: Well, it's a demonstration, of course. So the goal is to show that the Russian populace agrees with the president and his course in Ukraine and larger with regards to Russian politics. They need to show by voting for United Russia, primarily, because he is openly backing this political party and is linking the support for this party and the support for the war. So the numbers that you see in the polls, the majority of Russians supporting the war in Ukraine, should be coinciding with the figures you get from these elections. And thus, for another 5 years, Putin gets the green light from the Russian society to do whatever he pleases with regards to Ukraine.
1: So do you think that is a reflection, actually, of what people think about the war? I mean, you've got the United Russia already having a large majority in the State Duma.
2: Look, Yabloko political party was always a small one, a marginal. They were the only ones going into the campaign with the slogan, "No to War." They were considered so unpopular that Kremlin actually allowed them to be on the ballot. But then the amount of interest in this political party from Russian society was so huge that it was banned and removed from the list only 12 days after it was put on the list, because there's such a significant interest in the political force that would say no to the war. So, of course, those elections would not reflect the actual beliefs of Russia with regards to the war.
1: Olga, you call these elections, or the outcome of this election, predictable. Well, now, as Anton is discussing, Yabloko is no longer on the ballot. Is that why you think that the outcome will be predictable?
3: Well, Yabloko, as you mentioned, it's one of the marginal parties which has no support at all, and usually it is associated with the Western, not just only Western view, but the Western support. And one of my opponents also mentioned one of the opposing leaders of Alexei Navalny, who turned to be also supported financially by non-governmental organizations coming from the United States or Western European countries. So definitely, we do not need this type of opposition. But what's important here, it's a focus on our foreign policy, and the main issue, it's a war in Ukraine, but it's not with Ukraine, but with the Western countries. And number two, it's our own internal development and predictability and the internal development.
1: Sorry, Olga, let me just jump in there, because you just said that the war is not with Ukraine, the war is with the West. Let me ask you to clarify that. Why is this war not with Ukraine? Ukraine is the country that Russia invaded back in 2022.
3: Well, I cannot say it was invaded, so because technically Russia came to the rescue to the Donbas region, which considered it to be independent and was autonomous from Ukraine. So, but what I mean by that, look at the political rhetoric, which is explicitly said by European leadership, is they want Russia's strategic defeat, they want Russia's containment, so they want to contain Russia, and they do not change its political rhetoric, and they supply Ukraine with any. And of course, they wasted a lot of resources. And in this case, who are we in fighting with? So that would be Western powers, but which are using Ukraine in their hands towards just containing Russia.
1: All right.

0: Maximilian, let me ask you to comment on that. I saw that you reacted where you had the statement saying that Russia came to the rescue of the Donbass region. That is what Olga said. As you know, that in these elections, you've got those four regions that are controlled by Russia, Donetsk, Luhansk, Zaporizhia and Kherson, also Crimea. That is also where voting is now taking place. How do you think that's actually affecting the outcome of this election?
1: Well, I'm sure that the Kremlin will engineer incredibly high and unrealistic turnout numbers from all of those regions claiming support. But firstly, it's important to emphasize that none of those regions, except for Crimea, which has been under Russian control since 2014, have formal autonomous status under Ukraine's constitution. All of them, including Crimea, voted to be part of Ukraine at the breakup of the Soviet Union. The Kremlin's propaganda since 2014 has centered on claiming that it's acting in support of Russian speakers in those regions. But of course, to respond to Olga's narrative, claiming that it was an intervention on behalf of puppet states run by the Kremlin is in itself not credible. And then, of course, Russia claims to have annexed Kherson and Zaporozhye in that time, which were not even puppet autonomous states, had no such requests engineered by the Kremlin, and which have never been fully been controlled by the Russian forces since then. And even the major city of Kherson, which we saw Ukraine liberate 2 years ago, we saw mass celebrations in support of that. So, you know, I see those points as little more than a repeating of the Kremlin's rhetoric and exactly the same kind of thing that Russian voters have the misfortune to hear without the freedom of press there, but sadly is not a reflection of reality in any way.
0: But Maximilian, Olga just said that the war is between Russia and the West, and even the title of your book says the global conflict between Russia and the West. Is that not what's actually happening, this conflict between Russia and the West? And that is also what we're now seeing play out in these elections, with Putin trying to rally the Russians to go sort of get behind his war.
1: Certainly, I think your question also requires the prerequisite of who globalized these conflicts between Russia and the West. And certainly it is the Kremlin that has done so, whether that be in Ukraine, whether that be through attacking other democratic choices for more pro-Western alignments in its own region, including its invasion of Georgia in 2008, whether you look at the Kremlin's recent activity over sort of the last decade of supporting governments in Africa, almost all of which are military-backed governments, not democratic governments. They've come to power as the result of coups, and using those to tackle Western interests. And then finally, Russia's aggression doesn't end at the Ukrainian frontier. We see attacks on subsea pipelines within Europe. We see drone strikes at major airports in Germany of late. And we've long seen Russia try to destabilize the global economy in particular, whether that be in the capital markets, whether that be through crypto. And the Kremlin certainly feels under Vladimir Putin that it has been aggrieved by the West. I would argue that that is a gross misunderstanding of history. But for Putin now, it has become essential to him to create this external bugbear, to use it to justify his actions. That doesn't mean he doesn't perceive that threat. But I think on a cold, hard reading of the facts of the world, there's no reason why Russians should feel that same threat unless they're only consuming the state's propaganda.
0: Anton, let's talk about the State Duma, which is the main, right, the main body of this election taking place. Back in the 90s, the State Duma was actually a force that was sort of opposing a lot of what Yeltsin did. The State Duma has some formal powers. For example, it can initiate proceedings of impeachment against the head of state. It confirms the prime minister. But, you know, there's been a change from what we saw in the State Duma and the powers it exercised back in the 90s. To the powers it exercises today. What is the role of the State Duma today, and how did this change come about?
2: Well, the change was very gradual. I mean, if we look a decade back ago, basically two Dumas ago, you would see that Duma passed half the number of laws they're passing now. So basically now the point is just to pass laws. Some of them, of course, have to do with the state agendas, basically state building in a way that is being down. Now some of that has to do with business interests, but now it's not a place where anything is being discussed. It's just people pressing buttons. Previously, there were discussions, there were quarrels, there were compromises, and there were basically elite struggles, playing out. As of now, Duma is not really, it's not really a branch of power. It's just an adjustment to the executive under presidential administration.
0: Olga, do you think that the State Duma is just pressing buttons? I mean, would it be okay for one of the parties to actually vote no to the war?
3: Well, I think it's, the question is should be taken in a different way, maybe asked in a different way. So, of course, we consider that the members of the parliament, which represent the United Russia Party, of course, they vote in a similar way. But we need to understand what is behind of it. So it is a very complex mechanism with a lot of working groups, with a lot of committees, which collect information which is needed, so which have their own proposals, with a lot of discussions within the party and also with the representatives of other parties. Of course, those are minorities, but still, it's a part of this political culture, of course, but at the final result, it would be, of course, pressing the buttons, but it would be huge work behind of the final touching point of pressing the button. So, and maybe we shouldn't have this very simplified viewpoint about Russia's parliament. The situation is much more complicated.
0: Maximilian, do you think it matters which party comes second here? I mean, everyone expects United Russia to win, probably by a large majority, but say, for example, the Communist Party comes in second place. Does that say anything about what people want or think is going on in Russia?
1: In past Russian elections, those kind of factors mattered, especially in certain regions, including outside Moscow and St. Petersburg. Today, however, it is a distinction without a difference. And regardless of what voting tactics are done in those districts, the Kremlin will predetermine its own results. And tragically, I don't think that it will matter in any way. And as to the points about debates and party working groups and the like, what's the point if the result is predetermined?
0: Anton, what do you say about that? I mean, is there space, is there a place for political discussion within Russia today? For example, your own organization, Riddle Russia, is now on Russia's wanted list, according to you. Does that matter in the
2: Well,
0: end?
2: it's not according to me. It's according to the Ministry of Justice of the Russian Federation. The organization and myself personally, yeah, I'm on a wanted list. Gonna have a criminal hearing in a couple of weeks in absentia in Russia. But well, that's probably one of the good examples of how the discussion, honest discussion about what's happening since the war began, the war itself had led to an exodus of well, nearly 1 million of Russians in 2022, and the remaining who do disagree, well, they basically stay shut. Otherwise, they face a number of criminal articles and could be prosecuted. And we're seeing an increasing number of prosecuted people for political articles of Russian criminal code each year.
0: Olga, what do you say? Do you think that there is a place for an honest conversation about Russian politics, or has the sort of information space now been completely closed?
3: Yes, absolutely. And of course, we cannot deny that some people, including in the State Duma, might have like a more pacified point of view. But the majority of people still, they represent the view. We understand we are not just only under the sanctions, but we are attacked by the West. And the continuation of this conflict in Ukraine, this is something what people, the majority of people, would agree. And considering or maybe expecting that somebody would be explicitly saying something against the war or something, talking about stopping this, the war, I think it would be considered as a matter of of disgrace, because we understand we're united as any time before, because this is a very critical situation for our country. And just even expecting that somebody would be explicitly saying that Russia should stop, well, I do not believe that the majority of people would consider this as a good attitude.
0: United, is that something you agree on, Anton? Is Russia united behind the war?
2: Well, the polls will show it is, All the other metrics, secondary metrics we have, indicate that the vast majority of Russians want peace negotiations. It is yet a big question what

0: Exactly, they want the result of the war be, but still they want the war to end as soon as possible. We have metrics indicating that, for example, employers in Russia would prefer not to hire war veterans if they had a choice of someone who is conscripted. So if someone went voluntarily to Ukraine, it's slightly less inviting for the employer to hire. And there are many other metrics that indicate that there's a lot of anxiety in the Russian society, a lot of nervousness. Still, of course, the majority would say if they're polled on the street or over the phone that they support, because they know they're expected to say exactly that.
1: Maximilian, the economic side of this war, you've got the impacts of Ukraine's strikes now on warehouses, making sort of the war come even closer to Russians at home. You've got the strikes on oil refineries, the fuel shortage taking place in Russia. Do you think that's now going to be playing out in this election in some way? People voicing their discontent about the money available in their pockets not being as much anymore?
2: I think it's certainly something that the vast majority of Russians feel. To Anton's points, the business communities also feel the increased risks of this threat. And we see that even with the Russian banking system, which is almost entirely state-run, where earlier this year, the Kremlin briefly had to suspend the auction of short-term Russian treasury notes because even the Russian state banks were afraid of the fiscal environment in the country and unwilling to invest there. The real tragedy of this, of course, however, is for the Russian people who have never gone back to the standard of living on PPP basis that they had in 2013 before Putin began his wars in Ukraine. And we see that with the amount of Russians who have been driven abroad. And to Olga's points there, just look at her own university, the Higher School of Economics. Sure, it may be universal or near universal in support now for the war, but look at the number of academics and graduates and students who fled in 2022 and 2023. And that is a short-term and a long-term tragedy for the Russian people and for Russian capital.
1: Olga, do you agree with that, that you're now seeing not only an economic fallout from this war, you've also got the academics and young people leaving Russia, which of course also changes the dynamics of the people who actually go to vote during these days?
3: Well, about the fall of Russian economy, it's a wishful thinking. As expected, probably, and explicitly said by the Western countries. So let's look at the facts. So Russia is a top four economy with a huge resource capacity, with a considerable number of population, and it's a very important, very strong military power. So considering all these things, expecting Russia's fall, well, it would be just nonsense. And I'm also very surprised where my opponents take the statistics about living standards, about the number of people who left Russia or anything. So it just makes no sense for me because the situation from the inside is totally different. And one more important point, Russia is co-architecture in the new world order within the BRICS platform, within Shanghai Cooperation Organization, without bilateral relations with other countries. So this is something that is more important. And definitely thinking about this Russia's fall, it just makes no sense.
1: All right, let me just turn to Anton for a last question. Some people argue that, you know, Putin, he's asking people to vote to show their support for the war, and that that could, in the end, lead to another round of mobilization happening after this election. You yourself, you're in Berlin, you're not inside Russia. Do you see the risk of there being another round of mobilization after this election, and that Putin would use the outcome of this election to legitimize that?
0: Well, he doesn't necessarily need to legitimize that with the elections. It just the logic is that you don't want to do it before the election to avoid potential well, discontent and protest voting and other hypothetical risks. But such a possibility does exist. We are seeing all the preparation of various institutions for another round of mobilization, but we don't yet know whether the decision would be made. It's still in the question. It's the only for only Putin to answer, but the infrastructure is ready to do another round.
1: And with that, I want to say thank you to all three of our guests, Olga Krasniak, Anton Barbashin, and Maximilian Hess. And thank you so much for watching. You can, of course, see the program again anytime by visiting our website, that is aljazeera.com.

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For now, that's it for me, Per Nyberg, and the whole team here in Doha. Al Jazeera's coverage continues in just a moment. Stay with us.

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1: No matter who wins at the ballot box, the corporations always win and the voters lose.
2: No more new wars. 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
3: 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There's confusion.
4: I'm Josh Rushing. Join me as the United States heads toward the midterm elections. 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
1: What we're experiencing right now in American politics is a tipping point.
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0: Hello, I'm Adrian Finnegan. This is Al Jazeera live from Doha. The top stories this hour. The Pakistani Taliban faction claims responsibility for a mosque attack in the northwest of the country, which killed 21 people.
1: Early voting is underway here in Virginia, ahead of November's crucial midterm elections. I'm Eva McKen with that story coming up.
0: A show of strength by Yemen's Ansar al-Houthis celebrating recent military gains against government forces.
2: Plus, space was supposed to be neutral, but Washington has just admitted that the U.S. has put weapons in orbit. Beijing and Moscow are furious as the world needs to now brace for a new arms race. That's later on This Is America.
0: At least 21 people have been killed in a suicide bombing at a mosque in a police compound in northwestern Pakistan. More than 70 others were injured. The armed attackers tried to storm the compound. After the explosion, six of them were killed. Kamal Haider reports.
3: Chaos and confusion, followed by a gun battle in northwestern Pakistan. Authorities say the attackers targeted the counter-terrorism police headquarters in Kohat. Officials say an explosive-laden vehicle rammed into the outer wall of the compound. It sent a powerful blast through the attached mosque, which was packed with worshippers attending Friday prayers.
4: There were many casualties. Our police personnel and private individuals who were with us were seriously wounded. There were approximately three or four blasts.
3: Emergency teams arrived at the scene.

0: as people rushed to help the injured.
1: With the help of friends and locals, we picked up the bodies and the wounded too. With our own hands, we carried out 14 bodies, including two children.
0: The provincial police chief says the bombing was a suicide attack. A faction of the Tehrik-e-Taliban Pakistan later claimed responsibility. Violence has increased along Pakistan.

0: officers and police repeatedly targeted, leaving scenes like this and a fragile security situation. The government here in Islamabad has repeatedly accused the Taliban administration in Kabul of allowing armed groups to operate from its territory. The Taliban deny that. The latest attack is likely to deepen mistrust between the two neighbors. Kamal Haider, Al Jazeera, Islamabad.
1: Well, Pakistan has seen a wave of attacks in the provinces of Khyber Pakhtunkhwa and Balochistan. The UN's Global Terrorism Index ranks Pakistan as the country's most affected by terrorism worldwide. A separate UN report says Afghanistan's Taliban rulers have continued to support the Tehrik-i Taliban Pakistan, or TTP, which has carried out repeated attacks in Pakistan. The Taliban government has denied that it harbours any armed group, as per the report. Michael Semple is a visiting professor at Queen's University Belfast and a former EU representative in Afghanistan who negotiated with the Afghan Taliban. He says the TTP faction that claimed responsibility for the attack is using increasingly deadly and complex tactics.
2: It has been reported that a faction of the Pakistani Taliban has claimed responsibility for this. What is particularly significant is that this faction of the TTP is currently mentored and supported by Al-Qaeda, Al-Qaeda in the Indian subcontinent, obviously with the connivance of the Afghan Taliban. This particular faction has been mounting more and more deadly attacks in recent months. The suicide bombing in this region, particularly in during the campaign against the Afghan government, got underway really under around 2005. But in the early days, attacks were mounted by a single bomber, either on foot or driving a vehicle full of explosives. They went bang and that was it. But what the complex attacks involve what they call Ishtishadi fighters, who are led by one suicide bomber who, you know, blows themselves up basically to gain access to the target. And then the other group of highly trained, heavily armed fighters insert themselves during the confusion and basically fight until the death. And that is what we've seen today. And that is what has made this kind of attack more deadly than a simple lone suicide bomber.
1: Early in-person voting is underway in Virginia for November's US midterm elections. Virginia's 11 seats in the House of Representatives are up for re-election. Voting is also getting underway in Idaho, Minnesota, South Dakota, with absentee ballots becoming available. Republicans are trying to hold on to their majorities in both the House and the Senate when voters go to the polls on November 3rd. Let's go live now to Al Jazeera's Eva McKend, who's in Arlington, Virginia. So, Eva, how many early birds have hit the polls so far today?
3: Well, at this polling site in Northern Virginia, there have been more than 300 voters so far. Early voting has become a major part of how Americans cast their ballots. And it matters in a midterm election when turnout is typically much lower than in a presidential year. It gives people more opportunities to fit voting around their busy schedules, whatever can happen on election day, an emergency. So far, we're hearing a range of concerns among voters. Among them include the war with Iran and the health of American democracy. Take a listen.
4: Somebody had to do it. It's been 47 years. They've been killing us. They're the ones that put together the IEDs in Iraq, and they killed over 7,000 of us. And enough is enough.
5: The sanctions are hurting millions and millions, tens of millions of people in Iran. And there's no reason for this, really. It's mostly revenge for 1979. The stuff about nuclear weapons is kind of a diversion. It's not really true.
1: All right, Eva, we know what matters to voters, clearly the economy. How are Republicans going to try to hold on to their seats?
3: Well, Republicans will focus mainly on their legislative victory, in their view, and that is the one big beautiful bill. President Trump talking about it often, saying that it lowered taxes for Americans. But Democrats have dismissed that bill as nothing more than a wealth transfer.

0: But that is something President Trump rallied Republicans very hard to achieve. What we also see Republicans do historically is lean back on cultural issues. I don't know what effect that will have in this election cycle, given that pocketbook issues are so top of mind for so many Americans. But we may see Republicans talk about cultural battles, like the debate over whether transgender children should be able to play in school sports or in college sports. That is something that Republicans sort of go back to reflexively as an issue that can gin up their base.
1: Al Jazeera's Eva McCann reporting live from Arlington, Virginia. Many thanks, Eva. Here's a closer look then at what voters are saying matters to them at the ballot box. The economy, the most pressing issue by a big margin. Around 48% of voters say the cost of living will be the most important factor. Democratic values and norms are also top of mind. At least 22% of US voters say that's their main concern. Notably, immigration has slipped down the list. It's been a major factor in recent American elections, but now only 12% of people say it's the most important issue for them. Donald Trump's approval rating is up slightly from a previous record low, currently sitting at 35%, according to Reuters Ipsos. Eric Ham is a political analyst and former congressional staffer. He joins us now live from Washington, D.C. Eric, as early voting begins then in Virginia, are Americans primarily choosing members of Congress here, or is this going to be a national referendum on Donald Trump?
2: Well, midterm elections are almost usually referendums on the party in power, and many will be looking at these elections and basing their vote on how they feel, particularly about the economy, about the money in their pocket, how much they have, and more importantly, their level of concern or security about where they think the country is heading. And based on the polling data that we're seeing right now, it appears as though this is not just a blue wave that is cresting for Democrats that will certainly shift the balance of power, but it's looking more and more like a blue tsunami that will take place.
1: All right. The Supreme Court has blocked Trump's proposed restrictions on postal voting, while election officials say they're preparing for possible federal interference and demands for voter data. Does the judicial pushback show that America's electoral safeguards are working or that they're under unprecedented strain right now?
2: Well, I think the answer to the question is both. We know that there is still tremendous strain. President Donald Trump, even after that ruling by the Supreme Court that did not give him the power to shape the ballots, what we do know is that he has gone after the Supreme Court justices who ruled against him in that case, something that you just don't typically see from a president when a separate branch, an independent branch of government, makes a independent ruling. In addition to that, we know that President Donald Trump has continued to lambast the election, saying that they are rigged against him, and that if, in fact, he or his party loses, that Democrats will impeach him. Now, all of this, of course, is playing out as the president is also trying to literally buy votes by attempting to bribe voters, saying that he will provide a $5,000 dividend if, in fact, they vote for Republicans. Of course, again, going against the constitutional law, but something that we have seen, which is par for the course for this president and this administration.
1: All right, so early in-person voting underway in Virginia for the midterms. Most of the voting public will begin to go to the polls on November 3rd. If Republicans lose one or both chambers, should that be read as just a normal midterm correction or as evidence, perhaps, that MAGA is struggling to remain a winning national movement beyond Trump and into 2028?
2: A lot of it will be determined by exactly how much Democrats actually win by. We know that the balance of power, particularly for the Senate, will rest with many red states, states that President Donald Trump won by as much as 20 points in just 2024. So if states like Alaska, Texas go against the president's party, that will be a significant move and will suggest that this is not just a referendum on the president, but that voters are, in fact, looking for something different. And it could portend what we could potentially see heading into, of course, the next presidential election in 2028.
1: You talked about not just a blue wave, but a possible blue tsunami. Could Republican-friendly district boundaries still protect

0: protect the party's majority in any way, do you think?
1: Well, already we are seeing that the gerrymandering that took place, and it does in fact benefit Republicans, that is not actually saving them at the moment. In fact, what we're seeing based across the country right now, that Republicans are still underwater by as much as 2 points. In fact, we looked at 7 of the 9 districts that have been gerrymandered. Republicans are still -2 in those races. And so what that means is Democrats are actually leading by much more than perhaps the generic +11 that we're seeing, given the fact that Republicans, even with the benefit of gerrymandering, are still very much underwater.
0: Always good to talk to you, Eric. Many thanks indeed for being with us once again. Eric Ham there in Washington. Forces aligned with Yemen's government say that they've launched attacks on Ansarullah Houthis in the west of the country. The giant's forces say they targeted Houthi positions near the Bab al-Mandab Strait. The Houthis have recently seized swathes of territory near the key waterway, raising concerns about international shipping. Heavy fighting's been ongoing now for weeks, with both sides fighting for control of strategic territory and key oil resources. Tens of thousands of people have rallied in Yemen's capital Sana'a in support of the Ansarullah Houthis. Fighting is now shifting towards Marib, the government's last major stronghold in the north and a key centre for Yemen's oil and gas industry. Government forces are trying to hold back the Houthi advance. Al Jazeera's Yusuf Mowry reports now from the Yemeni capital.
2: Many people have showed up. This is the 70 Square. Every Friday there's demonstrations taking place here in support of Yemen's Ansarullah movement, and specifically in support of the latest clashes taking place in various fronts across the country. The protesters today, however, they came with a different message. It's not about the fighting that's taking place in Yemen, not about the airstrikes. They're sending a message of condemnation directed at Saudi Arabia for what they say is lies, and is they're calling it a vile lie and deception and a propaganda by Saudi Arabia to claim that the Ansarullah movement, they targeted the holy city of Mecca. As you can see behind me, the protesters are holding signs showing their appreciation for Mecca. The entire rally centered around the theme of protecting Islamic sanctities, protecting Islamic holy sites. And their message to Saudi Arabia was that Saudi is going to pay for these lies and propaganda that they are spreading across the world. They believe Saudi Arabia is doing so, is claiming that the Ansarullah group, Ansarullah Houthi movement, targeted the holy city of Mecca for the purpose of trying to rally support to help Saudi Arabia in its military effort in Yemen. So in other words, they believe that the Saudi Arabia is using the holy city of Mecca as a battle cry to rally up support so that they can have more military support, more military air power from countries in the region.
0: More than 112,000 people have been forced from their homes in Yemen in just 2 weeks. The UN Migration Agency says that 22 million people, nearly half the population, now depend on humanitarian aid, with the crisis worsening by the hour. Nearly 3,000 people have fled across the sea to Djibouti, and families living in displacement camps say there simply isn't enough help for the growing number of people arriving.
3: My son died in the war, and now the war has escalated again. We have suffered and been displaced. We fled and left behind our livelihood and our livestock. I had household items and clothes. They took them, and we are left without clothes. The camp gave us only 3 mattresses. No decent blankets. They gave us old ones, worn-out ones. We sleep among the gravel. They said we have support. God knows what they're supporting us with.
0: The U.S. has sanctioned an Iranian cryptocurrency exchange, accusing it of helping finance the Revolutionary Guard. The Treasury Department says the exchange was used to transfer payments collected from ships trying to pass through the Strait of Hormuz. The sanctions come as Iran loosens foreign currency controls in an effort to open new trade channels. Cryptocurrency is becoming a bigger part of that push. Al Jazeera's Sinem Kosiolu reports from Tehran.
4: This is Ferdowsi Square, a major hub for trading currency in Tehran. But markets like this are no longer the only way to navigate banking restrictions. Iran's central bank is easing some of its strict currency controls, and exporters are being given more

0: flexibility to bring their earnings back into the country, including through cryptocurrency, as Tehran is trying to keep money and trade flowing.
1: U.S. sanctions largely shut Iran out of the international banking system, making it difficult for exporters to receive payments and bring their earnings home. Tehran says at least $108 billion in export earnings either could not be sent to Iran or were intentionally kept abroad. More than 20,000 individuals and companies are involved. But using cryptocurrency for trade is not always straightforward. Iranian exporters still have to persuade foreign buyers who may face restrictions on large crypto payments at home.
2: Many customers are not really comfortable with working and using the cryptocurrency to pay the debt born out of the deals. However, we are creating some kind of stimulus for them, like some discounts and everything, to persuade them and convince them to use some cryptocurrency.
1: But cryptocurrency is already widely used in Iran. Blockchain intelligence firm TRM Labs recorded nearly $10 billion in Iran-linked crypto activity last year. Tether, tied to the US dollar, is among the most widely used, and it's not just businesses buying it.
3: One reason cryptocurrency is so popular in Iran is the market's volatility and the opportunity to use leverage, which isn't really available in the Iranian stock market. For me, that was the main reason I became interested in crypto.
1: But crypto transactions can still be traced. Earlier this year, the U.S. froze $344 million in Tether in wallets Washington says were linked to Iran's central bank.
0: It is another layer of a financial game of cat and mouse that's been running for years. Iran trying to find alternative routes to trade and the U.S. trying to block them. The war and the blockade on Iranian ports have raised the stakes even higher.
4: A shooting at a high school in the southern Philippines has left at least three people dead. At least eight others were injured in the attack in the town of Manga. The suspected 16-year-old attacker, a student, took his own life. This is the third fatal shooting in the country since June. Jamila Alandogan reports now from the Visayas region of the Philippines.
5: Police received a call at around 1 in the afternoon local time. A shooting was underway on a school campus in Banga, in the province of South Cotabato. Authorities moved students to safety as the police moved in. The injured were taken to nearby hospitals. The governor of South Cotabato province has described the attack as an isolated incident. But that assurance is unlikely to ease growing fears among parents and students. At least three school shootings have been reported in the Philippines this year. In two of them, the gunmen are believed to have gained access to firearms belonging to relatives working in the security sector. That's fueling renewed calls for stricter gun control and tighter firearm storage regulations. The series of attacks is raising concern that this may be a new threat for schools, which are meant to be safe spaces for children. Jamel Alindogan, Al Jazeera, in the Visayas region, the Philippines.
4: Police in South Africa are investigating a string of killings in the Johannesburg area. The bodies of nine women have been discovered in the past 2 months. The UN estimates that one in three South African women has experienced physical or sexual violence in their lifetime. Last year, the government classified gender-based violence as a national disaster. Hara Matasa reports from Johannesburg.
6: 38-year-old Elizabeth Mosela Homo Tsunsu, to her family, left her home in Johannesburg to go running and never returned. Her 8-year-old daughter reported her missing. This is where her body was found.
7: This case has gained this much traction for one reason alone. And that's because there's a name attached to an individual that was found. There's a name attached to a body that was found. That's the only reason why there's so much attention on this case.
6: Later, another body is found, that of a young woman dumped on the side of the road, half naked, with signs she had been abused. The latest in a series of gruesome discoveries in the area in 2 months.
8: We are not dealing with an issue of women who are not vigilant here. We are dealing with an issue of men who do not, who may not actually like the fact that women have rights too, that women are equal.
6: President Cyril Ramaphosa has also appealed to men to take responsibility and speak out when women are threatened. In a statement, he urged South African men to challenge attitudes and behavior that demean women and refuse to protect perpetrators. He says men should teach boys that strength is not measured by the ability to dominate, intimidate, or hurt a woman. Ramaphosa also promised those responsible for the killings would be brought to justice. But it comes at a time when public distrust in the police is running high and authorities are under pressure to solve these cases.
9: The South African Police Service and its partners are very much capable. There have been incidents before that we managed to crack and solve. I am very confident, and I will say this, putting my head on the block, that the teams that we are having are very much able and capable.
6: It's another reminder South Africa has one of the world's highest rates of gender-based violence. Haruma Chas, Al Jazeera, Johannesburg.
4: Anger has spilled onto the streets of a city in central Nigeria after at least 37 minors died in the custody of a paramilitary force. The detainees had been arrested during raids on suspected illegal gold mines earlier this week. The cause of their deaths is still being investigated. Ahmed Idris reports from Abuja.
10: Violence has died down in Minna, the Niger state capital, following the declaration of a 24-hour curfew by the Niger state government. This followed the death of 37 miners on Thursday morning, and this resulted in an outbreak of violence across many parts of Niger state capital. We understand that there have been attacks on government buildings and officials in the capital. One of the areas that was attacked or targeted was the transport agency in the state capital, where buses and other transport vehicles were damaged by protesters who are angry about what happened in the Civil Defense Corps detention center. The Civil Defense Corps, on its part, said there was an outbreak of disease that resulted in the deaths, but survivors are telling us the opposite. They say most of the victims died because of suffocation and dehydration. The Minister of Interior has been dispatched to the Niger State capital to investigate the situation there. He went and surveyed all the scenes and also spoke to some individuals. The Niger State government, on his part, has instituted a commission of inquiry to look into the matter. Tension still remains high in the capital and other mining areas in Niger State. Ahmed Idris, Al Jazeera, Abuja, Nigeria.
4: Russians are voting in the first parliamentary election since the full-scale invasion of Ukraine in 2022. Millions will be casting their ballots over the next 3 days, but not a single party in the running opposes the war in Ukraine. Dmitry Medvedenko reports now from Moscow.
11: This is the State Duma, Russia's lower house of parliament. For the first time since the beginning of the war in Ukraine, Russian voters will decide the fate of its 450 seats for the next 5 years. For decades, it's been dominated by the ruling United Russia Party. In the 2021 elections, it took more than two-thirds of the seats. The remaining seats were split between the Communist Party CPRF, A Just Russia, Liberal Democrats, and the New People Party. But do these other parties present a challenge?
12: The Duma used to be a political arena. In the 90s, it created massive problems for President Boris Yeltsin's government, blocking candidates for prime minister and fighting bills. Literal fights would break out during debates. But things have changed. The political landscape in Russia is now often described as United Russia plus systemic opposition, which largely supports the Kremlin.
11: In the past 15 years, there hasn't been a single major government-backed bill that faced any challenge. Let's take a look at some historic votes. The 2014 annexation of Crimea, only one MP, one, voted against. 2020, constitutional amendments which allowed Vladimir Putin to run for two more terms as Russian president. None against, but a few abstained. The 2022 vote for cooperation treaties with the Russian-controlled regions of Luhansk and Donetsk, zero votes against. And this paved the way for Russia's full-scale invasion of Ukraine.
12: Every single party in the running this year supports the war in Ukraine. The only one campaigning to stop it, Yabloko, has been barred from running.
13: It's a kind of election. It's not a real election. But anyhow, it shows to the government how many people support the current politics or have a negative view on what's going on.
12: Many see this election as a vote of confidence for the president.
14: I don't think there will be any change until we achieve victory. Don't change horses midstream.
15: Times are never easy. We don't choose them. But everyone wants to live, wants stability.
16: Everyone is used to the fact that elections are not really elections, and the choice has been made for us.
12: The election is widely expected to see the same parties staying in parliament, with a slight reshuffling of how many seats each gets, while all of them largely support the current political course. Dmitry Medvedenko, Al Jazeera, Moscow.
4: Just ahead on Al Jazeera, This Is America examines US military's space ambitions and concerns of an arms race.
17: Deep in the Brazilian Amazon, the Ashaninka are inspiring global environmental action.
18: They're pushing on a number of fronts to bring the attention of the world to what is going on here.
17: Through cultural revival and environmental stewardship, their efforts honor ancestral traditions while shaping a sustainable future for the planet.
18: Thousands of trees planted here. All that work is just mind-blowing.
17: 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Message from the Amazon on Al Jazeera.
19: New York City is huge. It is chaotic. 8.5 million people live here. Its economy is bigger than most countries, and decisions made here ripple around the world.
20: Everywhere you look, a scene of complete and utter devastation. 73,000 homes were either damaged or completely destroyed. 100 people plus were killed.
19: Police had managed to hold these protesters at this intersection. There is a bus park nearby ready to take people away if they're arrested, and officers have their handcuffs ready. They are prepared.

0: It's good to have you with us. This is Al Jazeera. Let's remind you of the main news this hour. A faction of the Pakistani Taliban has claimed responsibility for a powerful explosion at a mosque in the northwestern city of Kohat. At least 21 people were killed. Early in-person voting is underway in Virginia for November's U.S. midterm elections. Voting is also ongoing in Idaho, Minnesota and South Dakota. Republicans are trying to hold on to their majorities in both the House and Senate. And tens of thousands of people have rallied in Yemen's capital in support of the Ansar al-Houthis. The group is advancing towards Marib, the government's last stronghold east of the capital, Sana'a. Right, let's hand you to Alex. At Alex. In Washington, D.C., for This Is America.
1: This is America, and this is a country which just admitted for the first time that it sent weapons into space. China says that's proof Washington's preparing for warfare above the Earth. Russia is calling for the complete demilitarization of space, all the while Donald Trump is pushing his Golden Dome shield system. We'll be asking, is the US defending a domain it can't afford to lose, lighting the fuse on a war no one can win? But first, Alex Marquardt in our DC studio.
2: Thank you, Alex. It is fast becoming the next frontier in global warfare. For the first time, the US has said it has deployed weapons in orbit capable of defending American forces from hostile action. That has drawn sharp warnings in response from China and Russia. Beijing says that space should not be weaponized. Moscow says there is still time to prevent a new arms race. But both countries are suspected of having their own space weapons programs. Now, back here on Earth, the U.S. Space Force has also revealed it has been deployed in combat during the U.S. and Israeli war in Iran. Al Jazeera's Mike Hanna looks at whether the world now needs to brace for a new arms race.
3: The first moon landing on July the 20th, 1969, was more than a historic scientific achievement.
4: Okay, engine stop.
3: It was a declaration by the United States of its domination in space.

0: It was the culmination of a Cold War race against Russia to be the first nation to put a man on the moon. More than half a century later, a new competition is underway. The US and Russia are now joined by China in jockeying to establish military control of Earth's orbit. The US became the first nation to publicly confirm it had deployed weapons in space.
1: We remain ready to meet the challenges of evolving threats wherever they exist. This is why the United States now has on-orbit space control weapons capable of defending the joint force against hostile adversary action.
0: Confirmation, too, that the U.S. Space Force launch sites hosted up to 120 orbit launches this year alone. That's nearly 60% of all launches on the planet. But that's where the information stopped, the military refusing to discuss what the weapons are or when exactly they were deployed. But it was enough for the U.S. rivals to express alarm.
2: We urge the U.S. to stop expanding military buildup in outer space and uphold global strategic stability with concrete actions.
0: And some are warning that kinetic military action in space could have devastating consequences on Earth. Getting from point A to point B is one thing, but if satellites went down, there'd also be a massive disruption of commodity supply chains, emergency response systems, and of course, the global financial market. In May last year, President Trump announced the creation of a missile defense system in space, the Golden Dome.
3: A state-of-the-art Golden Dome missile defense shield to protect our homeland.
0: And the unanswered question is whether all this is part of the U.S. building a shield against an emerging threat or accelerating an orbital arms race that could have devastating consequences. Mike Hanna, Al Jazeera, Washington.
4: And here to discuss the militarization of space, we have Frank Rose. He's a former U.S. Deputy Assistant Secretary of State for Space and Defense. And Pete Hayes, he was a space policy advisor at the Pentagon, is now a senior associate at CSIS. Frank and Pete, thank you both so much for joining us. The next frontier, the final frontier, as we've long called it. We've had a whole rash of new comments from top U.S. officials in just the past few days. So, Pete, I want to ask you first, the Air Force Secretary, he said on the record that the U.S. now has what are called on-orbit space control weapons. So generally speaking, how much of a new arms race does this launch?
5: I don't think it actually creates an arms race at all. I think the United States, Russia, and China have had these kind of things and have tested them for a very long time. The first U.S. anti-satellite test was in 1959. So I think that gives us a good perspective on how long these kind of things have been going on. And this is just an acknowledgement of a kind of low-level competition that all the great superpowers have been engaged in for a very long time.
4: Were you surprised by this very public acknowledgement?
5: Well, the fact that we're talking about it? I personally believe that there's always going to be a need to balance revealing and concealing capabilities. But I think on balance, it's better to reveal some of those. You want to keep some of them hidden in case you do have to go to war in space and not let your adversaries know exactly what you have. But I think there will be beneficial results from this because of acknowledging that we have these things. And if the Russians and Chinese aren't acknowledging it, it doesn't mean they don't have it. And they've already been testing these same kind of things.
4: Does this, when we look at the rivals, China and Russia, these are the two main ones that we'll be talking about. Frank, does announcing this by the U.S. deter those adversaries, or does it motivate them to match?
6: Well, you know, as Pete said, the Russians and the Chinese over the last 30 or 40 years have been developing their own set of anti-satellite weapons. Why are they doing this? Because they understand how dependent the United States and its allies are on space for military means as well as economic means. So they see it as an asymmetric vulnerability. So I think what the Secretary of the Air Force was trying to say to the Russians and the Chinese is that we know that you are doing things in outer space

0: and be assured that we have the capabilities out there to protect our space assets. And what we have seen in the wars in Ukraine and Iran, space is really critical. It is, in many ways, the first global space war, where we're seeing not just the use of space for precision-guided munitions, but for navigation, targeting. There was a report in the Wall Street Journal over the weekend that the Iranians use imagery from China to target the American base in Jordan. So I would say, as the Russians used to say, this is not accident, comrade, that the secretary made the announcement this week.
1: You did just use the word protect, though, and you've warned that defensive systems can look offensive to adversaries. Yeah.
0: Well, you need to do both. You need to be able to defend your assets in space, but also to deny your adversary the use of space through jamming and potentially other. So you have to have offense and defense. The key thing for me is that if the United States continues to go down the path, we do it in a way that does not create debris in outer space.
1: I do want to get to that question about debris, but let's focus in and really highlight what the threats could be from Russia and China, what they have up there as well. The U.S. is now worried about some of these threats. 2 years ago, Washington warned that Russia was developing a nuclear-armed weapon in space. Now, Moscow denies that. The U.S. also has accused Russia of developing satellites that can pursue and attack other satellites. And then there is China. Patent documents suggest that it is developing satellites that can follow, refuel, and even capture other spacecraft. And U.S. officials say that some Chinese satellites can even swarm together in sync, calling it dogfighting. Pete, Golden Dome is the big U.S. endeavor here, one of them, I should say, talking about putting interceptors into space to take down foreign adversaries' missiles that are incoming. How is that being seen by Russia and China?
2: Well, I would just even back up to the days of the Strategic Defense Initiative, Star Wars, back in the 1980s. And at that time, there was no question that the Soviet Union recognized that there was a big space control dimension to having any kind of space weapon like that in terms of being designed to take down ballistic missiles. The way I describe it is you can't design out of that system an ability to attack satellites along with ballistic missiles.
0: Can I just add to that? You know, I worked with the Russians and the Chinese quite a bit on arms control and deterrence. And what I would say is their biggest concern is that the United States will deploy space-based missile defense interceptors with the objective of negating Russia and China's strategic deterrence. So it's a big concern for the Russians and the Chinese.
1: Frank, can you give us a bit more detail about when we talk about American space weapons, aside from the Golden Dome, which we just mentioned, what else are we talking about?
0: Well, you know, because I'm a former official, I can't go into details. I'm not going to be in the prison cell with Pete. but what I would say is, you know, for example, there is an unclassified system called the Counter Communications System that the Space Force deploys, which is designed to jam signals and communications from space. Furthermore, in 1986 or 1987, the United States launched a kinetic kill system from an F-15 that destroyed one of our satellites. But the acknowledged system today is the counter communication system designed to jam signals and communications.
1: Pete, to what extent are nuclear weapons a red line? Because there was this reporting, I did some of it myself last year, that the Russians were talking about putting a nuclear-equipped weapon in space.
2: Well, that's the single most serious concern, because a nuclear detonation in low Earth orbit pumps up the Van Allen radiation belts, which are naturally occurring radiation zones around Earth. And they normally come in at the north and south poles where it's magnetically attracted there. What happens after a nuke goes off at that altitude is it pumps up the radiation in those belts 3 to 4 orders of magnitude. So every satellite orbiting at low Earth orbit is going to fail in weeks to months unless they are very specifically hardened against that effect. And what you're talking about is about a $500 billion initial event in terms of the damages to those satellites. And the overall economic impact is about $2 to $3 trillion. And if I might just amplify on that, in the spring of 25, the Russians were afforded an opportunity to reaffirm their obligation under Article 4 of the Outer Space Treaty, which says that signatories can't have a nuclear weapon or a weapon of mass destruction located anywhere in space, in orbit, on a celestial body, et cetera. And they refused to reaffirm that obligation. That's a very serious undermining of the most specific thing in the Outer Space Treaty. That's really the only specific arms control aspect of that treaty.
0: Yeah, and can I just build on what Pete said? You know, in the early 1960s, the United States and the Soviet Union tested nuclear weapons in outer space. We did a big test in the early 60s called Starfish Prime. We said, why don't we detonate a 1.4 megaton nuclear weapon in the atmosphere? Wouldn't that be a good idea? Well, it destroyed a number of our own satellites, knocked the lights out in Hawaii. And that was one of the reasons why both sides said, let's not put nuclear weapons in outer space, because it's fundamentally about protecting the space environment. But the Russians are taking a new approach. Why do I think they're doing this? Because of mega constellations like Starlink. It's very difficult to destroy thousands of satellites. One way to do it is to deploy a nuclear weapon. And as you're probably aware, Starlink was critical to the Ukrainians to making sure they could stay in the fight.
1: And just as a reminder, Starlink owned by SpaceX, yeah, owned by Elon Musk. And when they put Starlink up into orbit, it's a string of tiny little satellites, and we can often see them in the night sky. I do want to specify for our audience what the rules are around what countries can actually deploy into outer space. Our Alex Brayard breaks it down.
3: That right there is the Ad Astra Monument here on the National Mall in Washington, D.C. Now, that was created in 1976 to symbolize the conquest of space by mankind. Now it's all about who gets to have that conquest. What would a war in space even look like? Well, there's a treaty for that. Now, that was signed in 1967 and has around 118 parties, including the United States and Russia and China. And we're supposed to promote the use of space for peaceful activities. So let's unpack what that actually meant in practice. Well, what it did do was ban the use of nuclear weapons and weapons of mass destruction in both outer space and Earth's orbit. It also covered the moon and other celestial bodies, saying you can't build military bases there, carry out military exercises, or use weapons. The really important part here is what that treaty didn't cover, and that was a lot of conventional warfare. Things like satellite jamming technology, anti-satellite weapons. And then there's what President Donald Trump announced in May last year at the Oval Office, and that was the Golden Dome. Now, the idea of it is that it's space-based architecture for missile interception for any attacks on the United States. Now, this is obviously a really creative interpretation based on images that Trump released himself. But the big part of this now and the big question is, what is Washington actually sending up there?
1: So, Pete, you've said that the U.S. needs a more developed space doctrine. What exactly does that mean?
2: Well, it means that because of these concerns about space, there's been a general reticence to really treat it as an official militarized domain in the way that we treat every other domain. The 2001 Rumsfeld Space Commission said that it's inevitable that space will be weaponized, but the United States really didn't take much action on the basis of that. Creating the Space Force now makes one service responsible for that, and they've moved out a lot, but I would still argue they haven't gone far enough, particularly with respect to all the things that are very highly classified. And so Secretary Troy Minks' announcement is critical in that regard. So at least we can say, well, we have these things, and the people responsible for their employment can now work more carefully together and have better knowledge about all the things that they might have to do if a war occurs. And as we've talked about, this obviously strengthens deterrence. We're trying not to have that war. Right. But if a war should occur, if deterrence fails, you want your military to be as effective as possible. And in order to do that, they need to understand all the capabilities that are available to them.
1: It's an incredibly delicate balancing act. And I was struck by another senior military official's comments. This is the chairman of the Joint Chiefs of Staff, General Kane. He said that the U.S. military should adapt now so it is, quote, prepared to fight, endure, and win from the seabed to cislunar space. Frank, at the risk of sounding alarmist, are we heading towards this sci-fi future where countries are firing on each other in space, from space?
0: Well, what I would say is if you look at how warfare is taking place today in Ukraine, in the Middle East, space is critical and space is contested. Therefore, the United States will have to do two things. We'll have to defend our own assets and be able to deny our adversaries' use of space. So I think we have to have a comprehensive response. And I think diplomacy needs to play a role. And, you know, from my perspective, we need to acknowledge that space is going to be militarized. But we need to do it in a way that ensures that we protect the space environment from nuclear explosions in outer space and creating additional orbital debris.
2: And if I might, I'd just like to amplify a bit on what Frank said, because you asked about doctrine. So one of the most specific things that the Space Force has done is a white paper that's called Competitive Endurance. The third pillar of competitive endurance says that the United States needs to be able to deny our adversaries space-enabled targeting of terrestrial forces from the U.S. or our allies. So how are you going to do that? You might be able to jam them from the ground, but maybe it takes more than that. And the U.S. has been working very hard for a number of years to build a much more resilient architecture that's able to endure even if it's being attacked. But for that third pillar of competitive endurance, it's not just about a resilient architecture, it's about being able to take out the bad guy's stuff.
1: We've also become much more dependent on satellites in space, and not just militarily, but,
2: yes,
1: of course, commercially,
2: yeah,
1: and in civilian life. So, Frank, how exposed are Americans in terms of the technology that they rely on every day?
0: Well, I would say we are exposed, but we shouldn't get terrified. I think the Space Force and the Air Force are doing the right things to protect our constellation of satellites, both military, national security, and commercial, but we need to be realistic. And again, I don't think military capabilities alone will provide for a safe, secure, and sustainable space environment. It has to be connected with diplomatic efforts, primarily focused on protecting the space environment from nuclear weapons and orbital debris.
1: I've asked you to speculate about what could happen in the future, what needs to be done for the future. Let's talk about what's happening right now. And, of course, the most pressing national security issue the past few months has been this war in Iran. Space Force, as we've mentioned, has already been used in combat here on Earth. Here's what the chief of space operations just revealed about how one Guardian, as they're known in the Space Force, deployed an electromagnetic weapon during this war in Iran.
4: She deployed to the CENTCOM AOR as a part of the 42nd Electronic Warfare Detachment. And with hours of OEF kicking off, she received a priority target package with one critical objective: reconfigure her weapon system and execute critical non-kinetic fires. With absolute focus on the mission, her world narrowed to a single screen and her Guardian training took over. She locked onto the target, optimized her weapon system, and waged electromagnetic warfare against a determined adversary. Even as alarm red sirens were blaring and incoming missiles targeted her sight, she courageously held the line.
1: So, Pete, how critical has this latest technology that we've been putting into space been for this fight with Iran?
2: Well, it's been critical, and the criticality has just been growing for really decades now. You know, most analysts believe that the coming out party for all these kinds of things was back in the Operation Desert Storm in 1991. And the lopsided victory that the coalition forces were able to achieve is really enabled by space. So it's across the board, every type of capability in terms of where are the targets, how do you navigate to them, How do you know whether they were struck? All of those kinds of things, and it just keeps getting better and better. And
0: Can I just follow up on that? Pete is absolutely right. In 1991, the United States and our allies had the overwhelming advantage in outer space capabilities. That's changing. What we are seeing in the wars in Ukraine and the Middle East is that Chinese and Russian space systems are being used to target U.S. forces. So our adversaries are learning.
1: I'm glad you mentioned that, because I was just going to say the other side of the coin is we've seen significant space capabilities being used to help the Iranians in their fight as well. Frank, you've mentioned debris a couple times. I want to ask you about that. We often think of space as this large, black, empty void, yeah, except for planets and stars. But it's getting pretty cluttered, isn't it?
0: Oh, absolutely. You know, when I was working this issue at the State Department, there was maybe about 10,000 pieces of debris, you know, larger than 10 centimeters we could track. Over the last, 10 years, that has increased dramatically from the Russian and Indian anti-satellite tests, but these mega satellite constellations. And I think this is an area where diplomacy needs to play a role about how you manage this increasingly congested set of orbits. And that is going to be key, because if we don't get a hold of this debris challenge, low Earth orbit may be unusable in the future.
1: Is there any way to clean it up?
0: There are ways that people are looking at. For example, there are some debris removal systems that some companies have developed, because if you pick up some of the bigger pieces of debris, like rocket bodies, that will stop the collisions that create more debris. But at the same time, one person's debris removal system is another person's anti-satellite weapon.
1: Absolutely. I do want to highlight some of the figures that we're seeing out of the Pentagon, because oftentimes when we look at the Pentagon budget, we can tell, obviously, what the priorities are going to be. President Trump has asked for $1.5 trillion in defense spending for the 2027 fiscal year. That would be the highest Pentagon budget we've ever seen. And that includes around $71 billion for the Space Force. And that is more than double what it received in the previous year. We should note that that 2027 budget of $1.5 trillion has not yet been approved. But Pete, what does it tell you about the priorities, the needs of the Space Force, that the proposed budget is doubling?
2: Well, I'm glad you mentioned that, because it is a recognition of how important that is. Also, I would highlight that the Space Force, since its inception, has been operating under continuing resolutions. So, yes, it is a doubling, but what is it a doubling from? I think had there been some budgets actually passed in that 5 years, then we wouldn't have seen this 1 year of great growth. So it's good and it's needed, but it's also a reflection of the political dysfunction with respect to Congress not being able to pass a new budget since the Space Force has been established. And those continuing resolutions definitely have an impact on what it's able to do.
1: We've had a lot of discussions on this program about how the Pentagon is choosing to spend its money. Of course, the Iran war has seen a lot of stockpiles be depleted. But when you look at this budget, Frank, where are you hoping the Pentagon spends its money when it comes to space?
0: Well, primarily making sure we have resilient architectures that can withstand attack, and also making sure we have the capability, when necessary, to deny our adversaries' use of space. As we were talking about a few minutes ago, the wars in Iran and the Middle East have shown that our adversaries are using space-based capabilities to target our forces here on Earth, and we need to be able to defend against that.
1: And as you noted, it's not just about spending money and the military priorities. You, as the former State Department man, made it clear that the diplomatic conversations are just as important. We have to leave it there. A really, really interesting conversation at as the military really pivots. So thank you both. Frank Rose, formerly from the State Department, and Pete Hayes, formerly of the Pentagon, now at CSIS. Appreciate it. And that's all from the team here in Washington. I want to hand it back to Alex Baird and Al Jazeera's global headquarters in Doha.
3: That's all for this edition of This Is America. We'll be back on Monday with a brand new episode at 18:30 GMT or 2:30 p.m. Eastern Standard here in the United States. Bye for now.

0: The latest news.
1: The vast majority died right here in New York City, where the Twin Towers collapsed.
0: With detailed coverage.
2: Zelensky's reading of this situation is that there is no agreement. There is a proposal that might lead to an agreement.
0: From the heart of the story.
3: The state police tell us that they usually head out in a coordinated effort to try and keep the streets safe.
4: In-depth analysis of the day's headlines.
5: What caused the flash flooding in Nepal?
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7: Who ordered the police to treat civilian protesters as enemies of the state?
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11: Fear and frustration haunt the lives of the more than 2,300 women and children imprisoned in Rojkamp in northeastern Syria. They're the wives or widows and children of suspected fighters from ISIL, swept up as the armed group was pushed out of its last holdouts 7 years ago.
12: The Syrian government wants to close this camp. What's keeping this camp open, what's keeping the women and children here, is a lack of will from their home governments to take responsibility for them.
11: There are about 50 nationalities here, including American, Swiss, British, Italian, Belgian, Turkish, Russian, Chinese, and Bosnian.
13: We are just waiting, inshallah, to go home. That's all. We want to go home.
11: The women have different stories of what brought them to Syria. Some were drawn to ISIL's ideology, others coerced, still others for love. But they have all one thing in common. None have been charged with a crime or given the opportunity to present their case in a court of law.

0: I'm Tom McRae. This is Al Jazeera live from Doha. Coming up on the program, a Pakistani Taliban faction claims responsibility for a mosque attack in the northwest, which killed 21 people.
1: Early voting is underway here in Virginia ahead of November's crucial midterm elections. I'm Eva McKen with that story coming up.
0: Supporters of Yemen's Ansarullah Houthis rally in a show of strength, celebrating recent military gains against government forces. South Africa confronts a series of killings, with activists calling for more to be done to keep women safe. Plus, Russia votes in its first parliamentary election since the invasion of Ukraine, but there's no anti-war choice on the ballot. At least 21 people have been killed in a suicide bombing at a mosque and a police compound in northwestern Pakistan. More than 70 others have been injured. The armed attackers tried to storm the compound after the explosion. Six of them were also killed. Kamal Haider reports.
2: Chaos and confusion, followed by a gun battle in northwestern Pakistan. Authorities say the attackers targeted the counter-terrorism police headquarters in Kohat. Officials say an explosive-laden vehicle rammed into the outer wall of the compound. It sent a powerful blast through the attached mosque, which was packed with worshippers attending Friday prayers.
3: There were many casualties. Our police personnel and private individuals who were with us were seriously wounded. There were approximately three or four blasts.
2: Emergency teams arrived at the scene as people rushed to help the injured.
4: With the help of friends and locals, we picked up the bodies and the wounded too. With our own hands, we carried out 14 bodies, including two children.
2: The provincial police chief says the bombing was a suicide attack. A faction of the Tehrik-e-Taliban Pakistan later claimed responsibility. Violence has increased along Pakistan's border with Afghanistan this year, with security forces and police repeatedly targeted.

leaving scenes like this and a fragile security situation. The government here in Islamabad has repeatedly accused the Taliban administration in Kabul of allowing armed groups to operate from its territory. The Taliban deny that. The latest attack is likely to deepen mistrust between the two neighbors. Kamal Haider, Al Jazeera, Islamabad.

0: go to the polls on November the 3rd. Let's have a look at what voters say matters to them at the ballot box. The economy is the most pressing issue by a big margin. Around 48% of voters say the cost of living will be the most important factor. Democratic values and norms are also top of mind. At least 22% of US voters say that's their top concern. Notably, immigration, though, has slipped down the list. It's been a major factor in recent American elections, but now only 12% of people say it's the most important issue for them. Donald Trump's approval rating is up slightly from a previous record low, currently sitting at 35%, according to Reuters Ipsos. Lieva McKend has more from Arlington, Virginia.
1: Early voting has become a major part of how Americans cast their ballots, and it matters in a midterm when turnout is typically much lower than in a presidential election. It gives people more opportunities to fit voting around work, family, and whatever else happens on election day. So far, we're hearing a wide range of issues in terms of concerns that voters have. Some voters tell us they thought it was the wrong foreign policy choice to get involved with the war with Iran, that it came at too much of an economic cost for Americans, and that tax dollars should in fact be spent to help address a whole host of domestic policy priorities. We also heard a concern about democratic institutions and democratic norms. This area in Arlington, Virginia is a heavily democratic area, so not too surprising to get that feedback, but we know, of course, the economics is the dominant issue.
2: Somebody had to do it. It's been 47 years. They've been killing us. They're the ones that put together the IEDs in Iraq, and they killed over 7,000 of us. And enough is enough.
3: The sanctions are hurting millions and millions, tens of millions of people in Iran. And there's no reason for this, really. It's mostly revenge for 1979. The stuff about nuclear weapons is kind of a diversion. It's not really true.
0: Forces aligned with Yemen's government say they've launched attacks on the Ansarullah Houthis in the west of the country. The giant's forces say they targeted Houthi positions near the Bab al-Mandeb Strait. The Houthis have recently seized swathes of territory near the key waterway, raising concerns about international shipping. Heavy fighting has been ongoing for weeks, with both sides fighting for control of strategic territory and key oil resources. Meanwhile, tens of thousands of people have rallied in Yemen's capital Sana'a in support of the Ansarullah Houthis. Fighting is now shifting towards Marib, the government's last major stronghold in the north and a key centre for Yemen's oil and gas industry. Government forces are trying to hold back the Houthi advance. Yusuf Murray reports from the Yemeni capital, Sana'a.
4: Many people have showed up. This is the 70 Square. Every Friday there's demonstrations taking place here in support of Yemen's Ansarullah movement, and specifically in support of the latest clashes taking place in various fronts across the country. The protesters today, however, they came with a different message. It's not about the fighting that's taking place in Yemen, not about the airstrikes. They're sending a message of condemnation directed at Saudi Arabia for what they say is lies, and is they're calling it a vile lie and deception and a propaganda by Saudi Arabia to claim that the Ansarullah movement, they targeted the holy city of Mecca. As you can see behind me, the protesters are holding signs showing their appreciation for Mecca. The entire rally centered around the theme of protecting Islamic sanctities, protecting Islamic holy sites. And their message to Saudi Arabia was that Saudi is going to pay for these lies and propaganda that they are spreading across the world. They believe Saudi Arabia is doing so, is claiming that the Ansarullah group, Ansarullah Houthi movement, targeted the holy city of Mecca for the purpose of trying to rally support to help Saudi Arabia in its military effort in Yemen. So in other words, they believe that the Saudi Arabia is using the holy city of Mecca as a battle cry to rally up support so that they can have more military support, more military air power from countries in the region.
0: More than 112,000 people have been forced from their homes in Yemen in just 2 weeks. The UN Migration Agency

0: He says 22 million people, nearly half the population, now depend on humanitarian aid, with the crisis worsening by the hour. Nearly 3,000 people have fled across the sea to Djibouti, and families living in displacement camps say there simply isn't enough help for the growing number of people arriving. Well, the sudden influx of people in Djibouti is putting pressure on already stretched aid supplies, with shortages of food, shelter and basic sanitation. Al Jazeera correspondent Hassan Razak reports from Obok.
1: If we are talking about aid, the assistance currently available is extremely limited. Tonight, as you can see behind me, those who have recently arrived in this area are being accommodated in this temporary shelter. In fact, it is the only shelter currently available to house the refugees, while camps or tents are being prepared, and even those facilities are in very short supply. As a result, resources are severely limited. So far, these displaced people and refugees have not been relocated elsewhere, simply because there are not enough resources to accommodate them. This is a small town, and as you can see, it does not have the capacity to cope with the scale of the situation. The people you see here include women, children, and men. But now, this is their home. They sleep here and spend the entire day in this shelter, despite the extremely high temperatures in the city overlooking the Red Sea. The needs are enormous. There is an urgent shortage of food and other essential humanitarian supplies. Accommodation is also severely limited, and even basic facilities such as toilets are insufficient for the large number of people gathered here. More than 2,700 Yemeni refugees have arrived in this area, and many are subsequently being transferred to tents. Only a limited number of people, including the elderly and those with special needs, are being accommodated separately. Tonight, the situation is extremely difficult and the conditions are deeply distressing. We spoke to some of the refugees staying here, and they made an urgent appeal for assistance, including humanitarian aid, food, shelter, and other essential support.
0: The Trump administration has approved a $24 billion sale of advanced F-35 fighter jets to Saudi Arabia. The deal includes 48 aircraft, along with communications equipment and spare parts. It still needs to clear Congress, which now has 30 days to review and potentially block the sale. Israel says the agreement could threaten their military edge in the region, but the State Department insists the sale won't affect the military balance in the Middle East. The US has sanctioned an Iranian cryptocurrency exchange, accusing it of helping finance the Revolutionary Guard. The Treasury Department says the exchange was used to transfer payments collected from ships trying to pass through the Strait of Hormuz. The sanctions come as Iran loosens foreign currency controls in an effort to open new trade channels. Cryptocurrency is becoming a bigger part of that push. Sinem Kosioglu explains from Tehran.
2: This is Ferdowsi Square, a major hub for trading currency in Tehran. But markets like this are no longer the only way to navigate banking restrictions. Iran's central bank is easing some of its strict currency controls, and exporters are being given more flexibility to bring their earnings back into the country, including through cryptocurrency, as Tehran is trying to keep money and trade flowing.
3: U.S. sanctions largely shut Iran out of the international banking system, making it difficult for exporters to receive payments and bring their earnings home. Tehran says at least $108 billion in export earnings either could not be sent to Iran or were intentionally kept abroad. More than 20,000 individuals and companies are involved. But using cryptocurrency for trade is not always straightforward. Iranian exporters still have to persuade foreign buyers who may face restrictions on large crypto payments at home.
4: Many customers are not really comfortable with working and using the cryptocurrency to pay the debt born out of the deals. However, we are creating some kind of stimulus for them, like some discounts and everything, to persuade them and convince them to use some cryptocurrency.
3: But cryptocurrency is already widely used in Iran. Blockchain intelligence firm TRM Labs recorded nearly $10 billion in Iran-linked crypto activity last year. Tether, tied to the US dollar, is among the most widely used, and it's not just businesses buying it.
1: One reason cryptocurrency is so popular in Iran is the market's volatility and the opportunity to use leverage, which isn't really available in the Iranian stock market. For me, that was the main reason I became interested in crypto.
3: But crypto transactions can still be traced. Earlier this year, the U.S. froze $344 million in Tether in wallets Washington says were linked to Iran's central bank.
2: It is another layer of a financial game of cat and mouse that's been running for years. Iran trying to find alternative routes to trade and the U.S. trying to block them. The war and the blockade on Iranian ports have raised the stakes even higher. Sinan Kosolo, Al Jazeera, Tehran.
0: Well, still ahead here on Al Jazeera, a suspected teenage gunman kills two students in a school in southern Philippines, the third shooting on a campus since June. And anger in Nigeria after 37 people accused of illegal mining die in police custody.
5: This is America. And this, of course, is the White House.
6: You know, Iran is broke, totally broke.
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8: What the military is worried about is another war, particularly a war in the Western Pacific against China.
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12: On Counting the Cost. Inflation is rising again globally. Many central banks are lifting interest rates to fight it. That's pushing up borrowing costs for consumers and businesses. But are policymakers striking the right balance, and can they help bring prices down? Counting the Cost on Al Jazeera.
13: In Madagascar, most families can't afford the cost of tuition, transport, and living expenses. Factories like this could use better machines, but those machines will replace workers, and that also means jobs will be lost. Hundreds of people are missing, and the search is being made all the more difficult as the rain continues.
14: Just been a gang shootout that happened minutes ago. We've been told not to go any closer because it's not safe.

0: You're watching Al Jazeera. Just a reminder of our top stories this hour. A faction of the Pakistani Taliban has claimed responsibility for a powerful explosion at a mosque in the northwestern city of Kohat. At least 21 people were killed. Early in-person voting is underway in Virginia for November's US midterm elections. Voting is also ongoing in Idaho, Minnesota, and South Dakota. Republicans are trying to hold onto their majorities in both the House and Senate. And tens of thousands of people have rallied in Yemen's capital in support of the Ansar ruler Houthis. The group is advancing toward Marib, the government's last stronghold east of the capital, Sana'a. We have some breaking news now. US President Donald Trump says he's banning at least three major media outlets from the White House for reporting what he's called, quote, fiction and lies. We're going to go straight to our chief US correspondent, Ellen Fisher, who is standing by for us in Washington. And Ellen, what exactly has Donald Trump said? What do we know about these bans?
1: Well, he's literally made the announcement on Truth Social in the last 10 minutes. He says he's banning CNN, the cable news network. He's banning MS Now, which is a domestic cable network here in the United States, and also Politico, which is a website and a newspaper. And he's saying he's doing this because they report fake news and they should not be allowed into the White House. Therefore, he is banning them. This will be challenged, excuse me, probably before the end of the day. The United States has the First Amendment, which says the government cannot restrict access to this sort of thing. It protects it protects journalists from the government taking any action that restricts their ability to report the news, whether you like it or not. And so Donald Trump is obviously going to lose this, but he's making a point. He believes that the media has been very unfair to him. He particularly is identifying these three organizations. You've seen him in the Oval Office. You might see him in the Oval Office in the next 10 minutes or so, where he has targeted reporters when asked, what network do you work for? If it's not one that he thinks is amenable to Donald Trump, then he criticizes the reporter personally and the network itself. So he's taken it a step further with this announcement. No indication what has sparked this in the last hour or so, but it's clear that Donald Trump is angry at some of the press coverage. Just to point out, other presidents have been angry at the press coverage they've had before. Lyndon B. Johnson used to rail about it. Richard Nixon wondered whether or not he could ban certain people from the White House as well. At every point, they were told it's not a good look, it's not a good idea, there is the First Amendment. Donald Trump, going on to his social media platform, has decided that he is going to take that step.
0: Ellen, you touched on this a little bit, but this isn't the first time he's gone directly after the press. Can you just run us through how that relationship has really developed or continues to develop in his second term?
1: Well, in his first term, he banned a reporter from CNN and he withdrew his press credentials. When we go into the White House, we have a badge that we have to wear. It gets us access and it gets us on the campus. But he took it to court. The judge said, you can't do this, and they reinstated Jim Acosta's media credentials. He's done it with the Associated Press. They refused to call the Gulf of Mexico the Gulf of America, and therefore he banned them from all events in the Oval Office. He's allowed to do that. And he said that they couldn't be part of what's known as the pool. And this creates a problem for media broadcasters, not just the three that have been mentioned, but others as well. Because the likes of CNN and MS Now are part of what's known as a pool, and they provide cameras for certain events and covering what is happening in the White House, and they share it with other broadcasters, including those that Donald Trump likes. So this is I've got to apologise for my phone, that's contacts getting back to me because I was sending out messages in the last few minutes saying what is going on.
0: What's going on?
1: So this impacts the kind of wider ecosystem as far as news is concerned as well. As I say, this will go to court. It is inevitable that the organisations mentioned will go to court and they will challenge this. And because of the First Amendment, it is there in the Constitution. It's the very First Amendment. He will lose eventually, but he's obviously making clear his ire. Just wanted to point out, too, that in the first Trump White House, the media outlets covered Donald Trump, but he decided in the second Trump White House, he wanted more people who were amenable to what he was saying and would report him in a way that he felt was much more fair. And we saw a lot of new media and other organisations get credentials for the White House. They're not impacted by this. Donald Trump likes their coverage because more often than not, it's very flattering. You get questions like, tell us about your workout, Donald Trump. So he is, it's been something that he has been building for some time. And of course, all this comes as they're about to announce a new press secretary at the podium in the White House. But a remarkable move from Donald Trump, but it will be challenged in court and almost certainly defeated.
0: Thank you so much, Ellen. We'll let you go, get back in touch with your contacts, and no doubt we'll talk to you in the hours to come. Well, a shooting at a high school in the southern Philippines has left at least three people dead. At least eight others were injured in the attack in the town of Bangga. The suspected 16-year-old attacker, a student, took his own life. Now, this is the third fatal school shooting in the country since June. Jamila Allendogan reports from the Visayas region in the Philippines.
2: Police received a call at around 1 in the afternoon local time. A shooting was underway on a school campus in Banga, in the province of South Cotabato. Authorities moved students to safety as the police moved in. The injured were taken to nearby hospitals. The governor of South Cotabato province has described the attack as an isolated incident. But that assurance is unlikely to ease growing fears among parents and students.
3: At least three school shootings have been reported in the Philippines this year. In two of them, the gunmen are believed to have gained access to firearms belonging to relatives working in the security sector. That's fueling renewed calls for stricter gun control and tighter firearm storage regulations.
2: The series of attacks is raising concern that this may be a new threat for schools, which are meant to be safe spaces for children. Jamel Allendogan, Al Jazeera, in the Visayas region, the Philippines.
0: South African police are investigating a string of killings in the Johannesburg area. The bodies of nine women have been discovered in the past 2 months. Last year, the government classified gender-based violence as a national disaster. Hari Mutasa reports from Johannesburg.
4: 38-year-old Elizabeth Mosela Homo, Tsunsu to her family, left her home in Johannesburg to go running and never returned. Her 8-year-old daughter reported her missing. This is where her body was found.
5: This case has gained this much traction for one reason alone. And that's because there's a name attached to an individual that was found. There's a name attached to a body that was found. That's the only reason why there's so much attention on this case.
4: Later, another body is found, that of a young woman dumped on the side of the road half naked with signs she had been abused. The latest in a series of gruesome discoveries in the area in 2 months.
6: We are not dealing with an issue of women who are not vigilant here. We are dealing with an issue of men who may not actually like the fact that women have rights too, that women are equal.
4: President Cyril Ramaphosa has also appealed to men to take responsibility and speak out when women are threatened. In a statement, he urged South African men to challenge attitudes and behaviour that demean women and refuse to protect perpetrators. He says men should teach boys that strength is not measured by the ability to dominate, intimidate or hurt a woman. Ramaphosa also promised those responsible for the killings would be brought to justice. But it comes at a time when public distrust in the police is running high and authorities are under pressure to solve these cases.
7: The South African Police Service and its partners are very much capable. There have been incidents before that we managed to crack and solve. I am very confident, and I will say this, putting my head on the block, that the teams that we are having are very much able and capable.
4: It's another reminder South Africa has one of the world's highest rates of gender-based violence. Hari Mutasa, Al Jazeera, Johannesburg.
0: Russians are voting in the first parliamentary election since the full-scale invasion of Ukraine in 2022. Millions will be casting their ballots over the next 3 days. Not a single party in the running opposes the war in Ukraine. Dmitry Medvedenko reports from Moscow.
8: This is the State Duma, Russia's lower house of parliament. For the first time since the beginning of the war in Ukraine, Russian voters will decide the fate of its 450 seats for the next 5 years. For decades, it's been dominated by the ruling United Russia Party. In the 2021 elections, it took more than two-thirds of the seats. The remaining seats were split between the Communist Party CPRF, A Just Russia, Liberal Democrats, and the New People Party. But do these other parties present a challenge?
9: The Duma used to be a political arena. In the 90s, it created massive problems for President Boris Yeltsin's government, blocking candidates for prime minister and fighting bills. Literal fights would break out during debates. But things have changed. The political landscape in Russia is now often described as United Russia plus systemic opposition, which largely supports the Kremlin.
8: In the past 15 years, there hasn't been a single major government-backed bill that faced any challenge. Let's take a look at some historic votes. The 2014 annexation of Crimea, only one MP, one, voted against. 2020, constitutional amendments which allowed Vladimir Putin to run for two more terms as Russian president. None against, but a few abstained. The 2022 vote for cooperation treaties with the Russian-controlled regions of Luhansk and Donetsk. Zero votes against. And this paved the way for Russia's full-scale invasion of Ukraine.
9: Every single party in the running this year supports the war in Ukraine. The only one campaigning to stop it, Yabloko, has been barred from running.
10: It's a kind of election, it's not a real election. But anyhow, it shows to the government how many people support the current politics or have a negative view on what's going on.
9: Many see this election as a vote of confidence for the president.
11: I don't think there will be any change until we achieve victory. Don't change horses midstream.
12: Times are never easy. We don't choose them. But everyone wants to live, wants stability.
13: Everyone is used to the fact that elections are not really elections and the choice has been made for us.
9: The election is widely expected to see the same parties staying in parliament with a slight reshuffling of how many seats each gets, while all of them largely support the current political course. Dmitry Medvedenko, Al Jazeera, Moscow.
14: Well, the news continues here after counting the cost. 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
15: No matter who wins at the ballot box, the corporations always win and the voters lose.
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18: I'm Josh Rushing. Join me as the United States heads toward the midterm elections. 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
15: What we're experiencing right now in American politics is a tipping point.
18: Let's focus on Al Jazeera.

0: Hello, everybody. I'm Rishad Salama. This is Counting the Cost on Al Jazeera, your look at the world of business and economics. Inflation is rising again around the world. Many central banks are lifting interest rates in response. But are higher energy costs alone to blame? And can policymakers help bring prices down? Now, this is a difficult balancing act. Higher rates mean more expensive borrowing for consumers and businesses. They can also slow hiring, investment, as well as growth. And the question really remains, are central banks striking the right balance here? For decades, central banks treated oil shocks as temporary, something to wait at, not hike interest rates over. And that's because raising rates in this case can slow growth without bringing down the price of a single barrel of oil. But this time, things may be different. Oil surged past $100 a barrel last week, the highest we've seen since July. 6 months into the Iran war, the Strait of Hormuz remains disrupted and Houthi advances threaten Saudi oil supplies too. Energy costs are feeding through into households and business bills, and that's forcing policymakers to reconsider the old rule book, even though tighter policy means higher borrowing costs. And the fear now is that doing nothing could allow price shocks to become persistent. Is this the right call or an overreaction? Fintan Monaghan reports.
1: Federal Reserve Chairman Kevin Warsh delivered the news everyone had been waiting for.
2: The FOMC decided to raise the target range for the federal funds rate by a quarter of a percentage point to 3.75% to 4% in support of the Federal Reserve's dual mandate. For more than 5 years, inflation has been running above target. So our predominant focus is on the price stability side of our mandate. The plain fact is that inflation is too high and has been for too long.
1: It's a story being echoed across the world, as central banks in Europe, Japan, Australia, and elsewhere have all moved to tighten monetary policy. At the start of the year, expectations were very different. Rates had been reducing steadily in late 2025, and analysts had believed more cuts were on the horizon. But that all changed in late February, when the US and Israel began their war on Iran. Shipping routes were disrupted, and the world's supply of oil was squeezed. Brent crude prices have been elevated ever since, and recently ticked back past $100 a barrel. And this is what's stoking inflation. Oil is linked directly to the cost of petrol. In the US, the price of the pump soared to $4.30 a gallon on September 13th, up more than 35% on a year ago. The price of petrol affects transport costs, and oil is also a key input in many consumer goods. So an increase in the cost of oil has a knock-on effect on the price of everything else. And this is why central banks are raising interest rates. If the cost of borrowing money goes up, the idea is that it'll reduce economic activity and take pressure off prices. But there are two types of inflation. One type is when high demand

0: Demand pushes up prices. This is called demand pull inflation. In this case, raising the cost of borrowing money can help ease that pressure. But the problem right now is supply. One key input, oil, has become more expensive, and that's forced up prices. This is what economists call cost push inflation. A rate hike can still ease pressure, but it can't solve the underlying problem. It can't create more oil. And so long as global energy supplies remain unstable, there may be limits to what monetary policy can do. Fintan Monaghan, Al Jazeera, for Counting the Cost.
1: Well, let's speak to our panel of guests. Greg Swenson in Washington, D.C., founding partner of the Brigg McAdam banking firm that's focused on international financing. Mujtaba Rahman is in London. Mujtaba is the managing director for Europe at Eurasia Group. And Arup Raha is visiting faculty member at the Indian School of Business. His focus is on Asian economies, and he joins us from Singapore. Welcome to you all. I just want to get your take. First of all, Arup, to you, what is your view of inflation and where we are in broad brush strokes, Arup?
2: Well, firstly, thanks very much for inviting me. Broad brush across Asia, I'll focus on Asia, let the others deal with the United States and Europe. A broad brush across Asia is a little hard because you actually have inflation picking up in Japan, the two biggest countries, and in China continues to suffer from disinflationary pressures. So that's where we are on the two big ones. India, it picked up a little bit, but it's been stable. And in general, that would be sort of the theme across Asia, that actually inflation, a little bit on the firmer side in some countries, not so firm in other countries, but generally not an issue that we've seen across Asia, despite the rise in that you've seen in oil prices, despite the fact that currencies have come under some sort of pressure in some countries because of the strong dollar in the past. Inflation has not really been an issue for us in Asia.
1: Greg, what's your take?
3: Well, I think there's two parts to the answer to the issue. You know, one is the short term, and the short term is driven by the supply shock in the energy sector, you know, of oil coming from the Gulf. That's going to be managed. I don't think that's a long term issue. You've got, you know, 18 million barrels of oil coming out of the Gulf yesterday. So, you know, that's something that, yes, it's an issue. I don't underestimate that, but it's short term. The longer term problem is the money supply, and that's really what drives inflation for the most part. And so, you know, you had a 40% of the dollars in circulation, pushing 50 are new dollars, new versus, you know, 6 years ago. And so you had a massive increase in money supply in 2020 and 2021. The peak was 27%. That number is moderate now. Last year was a 5% increase in money supply. So that's really that's the long-term challenge, because you can't take that back, right? The increase in the number of dollars, too much money chasing too few goods, you know, that's something where the growth rate has modified and moderated. But the problem is we still have too much money in the system. That's why the Fed eased yesterday. But it's manageable in the long term again, but it's a short-term challenge.
1: And which about, you know, the U.S. has its own specific issues with regards to prices. What about Europe?
4: In Europe, I think it's still an energy shock. I don't think inflation has more generally spread through to the economy. The ECB's own data has headline inflation at around 3.3%. Energy inflation at 14.3%, but core inflation easing to below 3%, around 2.4%. Services inflation is falling, and wage growth is moderating. The ECB also has very good tracker data that points to negotiated wage growth in the order of 2.7% for next year. And so, you know, I think about Europe's experience in 2021, 2022, where there was broad demand and wage and supply chain pressures that were really driving inflation in a more generalized way throughout the economy. And that's not what I think we're seeing today. I think it is still

0: An energy shock, temporary may not be the right word, because the longer, of course, the conflict between Israel, Iran, and the US remains unresolved, the greater the risk that the elevated prices begin to feed and ultimately pass through into broader parts of the economy. But for now, I think there's very little evidence of that second round effect.
1: Right, let's have a quick look at US inflation and just have a look at this chart here, because what we have US inflation going back, let's have a quick look. This is actually the overall take on CPI, as it were, and you can see that we saw this peak here back in 2022 when we saw the invasion of Ukraine. Now, we've not had quite the same kind of result here, which is when the Iran war started off. So, also, Greg, when you look at that, we've got so many moving parts, and you've got a bond deal story effectively, which is telling us that, well, 5% plus on a 10-year, that's showing that people are thinking inflation is going to be more persistent looking ahead.
2: Yeah, there's some definitely some merit to that argument. The 5-year, I mean, the 10-year at 5%, it's a relatively high level. Now, going back, I'm showing my age here, but historically, it's not that high. But I think that's more of a supply demand issue. We have 40, 40 trillion in debt, and that means that rates are going to have to be higher, and in order to attract interest in government bonds. And so I think there's a few many moving parts, obviously. But if you look at that chart again, the inflation was caused not by the oil shock with Ukraine, with Russia invading Ukraine. Yes, that didn't help, but the spending, the outrageous spending in 2021 really caused the inflation. Energy prices in the US were 40% higher before the Russia invasion. So, that's really what caused it, was the reckless spending, but also the hostility to the energy sector. So, yes, I'm quite, I agree totally that these oil shocks are definitely inflationary, but they're temporary in nature. That jump that we had after the Russia-Ukraine war started in February of 2022, that those prices came right back to the original level in just a few months. It was really the massive increase in money supply due to the extra sort of stimulus in the economy in 2021. Completely unnecessary, but that's ancient history now. So we still have that hangover, that inflation hangover from that increase in money supply. I think the supply shocks will work themselves out, but it's more that massive increase of too much money chasing too few goods. Productivity is going to cure that, and we're seeing that in the US already.
1: Arup, to you now, I mean, you're saying that it's not such a big issue, inflation in Asia, and we're looking at again here, very, very broadly. But how far is also, inflation there really at the behest of what is happening with the dollar? And, people have talked about the dollar debasement story for ages.
3: Well, if you just let the markets function, you'd probably have slightly higher inflation in Asia. There are a couple of other things going on. One is that there's basically disinflationary in the giant, China. You're seeing disinflationary pressures there, which is then to some extent helping out. Also, you've seen a fair amount of productivity gains, a lot of that having come from the AI side that has managed to cap inflation. So the only real story that you want to talk about inflation in Asia, the only real story has been that's come from higher energy prices. That's really it. That's the only inflationary story. And then it depends on how you deal with higher energy prices. So if you take an Indonesia, for example, where there was fear about a weakening currency, in fact, the currency was weakening, they hiked. The Bank of Indonesia hiked. In fact, they hiked between meetings, which is relatively rare, and they controlled. But in the other places, I mean, if you're getting that shock, they haven't. So if you take an India, for example, they haven't, I mean, oil prices have gone up some from, give or take 65, 70%. In India, they've gone up 10, 12%. So they've not allowed that energy shock to feed into the economy. It's been more of trying, of they've taken it on the fiscal side and been able and tried to deal with it. So I think, if they, because Asian economy

0: companies, and even India to that extent, there's a fair amount of policy space that they've had. And they've tried to deal with inflation, with taking it more in terms of controlling prices. I mean, some countries haven't, obviously. I mean, I live in Singapore, where they've allowed the whole thing. They allow full feed through to come in. But where they've worried about it, that it might really hurt a large part of the population, they haven't allowed it to really become, quote unquote, a monetary phenomena. They've really been able, they've been trying to tackle it more to controlling the price, viewing it as temporary, and using the fiscal accounts to be able to keep that gap between what is the global price and what is the domestic price.
1: Again, which is about, you know, going on. Europe has its own issues here as well, does it not? And, you know, the danger is that the ECB is perhaps acting, you know, it has a fine line anyway to act within. But the danger is that, you know, this cost push inflation becomes a demand pull. And, you know, what is the likelihood of this second round effect here?
2: So I do think the ECB has a very cautious line to tread. I think where they have currently alighted is on a cautious set of increases over the medium term. Markets are pricing around 75 basis points between now and next year. So an incremental rather cautious rate increasing cycle over the next 12 months, combined with what I suspect will be very targeted fiscal support for vulnerable households and energy-intensive industries. I do think the general sense among policymakers in the euro area and the EU is to avoid the kind of interventions we saw both in response to the COVID pandemic, but also Russia's invasion of Ukraine in 2022, where there was much more broad-based support on the fiscal side. I think there is a big concern that doing that would further exacerbate the inflation risk and catalyze potentially some of these second round effects that the ECB is very keen to avoid. And so I think the ECB does have a delicate balance to play here. There's not much it can do, frankly.
1: Mushtaba, have a look at this chart, which just shows us all the different central banks here, Bank of England, European Central Bank, and, of course, the Fed as well, and how they reacted. I mean, you saw, after the invasion of Ukraine, this rapid step up in the cost of borrowing. Then we levelled off, brought it down, and we're again on the way up. We can see the ECB moving here this year twice. And we've got the US, of course, only on Wednesday doing the same thing. Now, the point being here, is monetary policy, in effect, fit for purpose?
2: Well, as I say, there's little the ECB can do to contain an energy shock that originates in the Strait of Hormuz.
1: But not just the first an energy round shock, effects. It's also a food shock given fertilizer prices, urea prices, and the like.
2: Correct. But as I say, I think the goal of the ECB is to prevent the second order effects. I think that's what the Monetary Policy Council is targeting at the moment, to ensure that what they still believe ultimately will prove to be a temporary energy shock doesn't become more generalized and spread to the broader parts of the economy. I mean, if they tighten too aggressively, they risk compounding the external shock and undermining demand at a moment where European economies are not growing, even at trend. There's a political context to that. If you look at the situation in the larger economies in the euro area, if you look at France, presidential elections next year, Macron running a minority government, lots of concerns about the far right coming to power. If you look at some of the challenges Friedrich Merz is facing in Germany, elections in Saxony-Anhalt last weekend, concerns about his own leadership and the stability of the Grand Coalition. I mean, politically and economically, many of the large countries in the euro area are in a very fragile equilibrium. I think the ECB wants to be cautious and not do anything that exacerbates or tips these economies over the edge. And so I think it will try, as I say, to walk this tightrope where it's policy response to the first round effect, the shocks from Hormuz are quite constrained. What they need to do is ensure that doesn't

0: feed into the wider economy over time.
1: Greg, much of an Arab, just Greg particularly, your president, Donald Trump, seems to be, well, as ever, totally bullish on what's going on with the economy there. Have a listen to what he had to say.
2: The United States is so strong, we should be paying the lowest interest rate in the world, regardless of their formulas. I know more about formulas than anybody. And we're the best credit in the world. We make other countries rich. We could turn that off in 2 minutes.
1: Well, Greg, what do you make of that?
3: Well, I think the president is, of course, he wants lower interest rates. All presidents do. And I think what he understands that that's difficult to argue for right now. Again, I go back to the supply and demand on treasuries, on government bonds. You know, with $40 trillion in debt, you're going to have, you know, let the market work. The interest rates are higher because we have, you know, we're over 100% in terms of debt to GDP. So the president knows that we have to grow our way out of this. And he's right. The economy is really doing well on so many different metrics. But I think, again, the most important one is real wage growth, but also productivity. And productivity is what's going to keep the unit cost, you know, more widgets, more products for the consumer to buy. So, you know, yes, there's more money in the system, but if you continue to produce more output, then that will keep inflation in check. It will reduce it. Yes, the president wanted lower interest rates. I'm not sure that would have been wise right now, but in the long term, this again, once we overcome this short term supply shock in the energy sector, I think we'll be okay, and we can assume that we'll be cutting rates sometime in the next year or so. And that's because, again, the output is great. Productivity gains were 3.1% last month. And so, you know, that is really positive in terms of inflation. So the economy is humming along, and economic growth does not cause inflation. I think that's a Keynesian thought that you know, this new Fed is going to move on well past the Keynesian thought of the last few decades. So I think the economy is doing really well.
1: Arup, to you, away from a monetarist point of view, let's get a view of, you know, Donald Trump saying that we make other countries rich. Are we feeling that in Asia?
4: I think he's done the opposite. He's imposed all kinds of tariffs, none of which were really warranted, because the fact is that he looked at countries and said that if you're running a current account surplus with us, you're being unfair, so we'll impose tariffs on you. He doesn't recognize that the U.S. is many times the size of these countries, so they will actually buy more from these countries than they will buy from the U.S. In the meanwhile, imports or exports from Asia have fed into real income growth, higher real incomes for Americans, which has helped. So I'm really not sure where he's gone with this trade war. The markets have clearly let him know that they disapprove. He's now, I think, and Asia, I mean, and especially China, they've been prepared, because there've been tariffs on China for a long time. And if you look at Chinese growth right now, if you look at they're doing reasonably well. The one part that has to be clear is that if you look at growth right now, it's really working on what is going on with AI. And it's been helping Asia, because we do a fair amount of what makes that thing work. There's a risk there. I mean, if you've lived through a few bubbles, there's clearly a risk there. If you look at what investment is taking place, even within the U.S. now, there is concern of all these data centers being built. So I would be a bit more cautious on the risks out there. And I would be also a bit more cautious on the effects that Trump has had on the global economy.
1: Right. We haven't got much time. What's your take, very quickly?
0: I mean, Trump's policies towards Europe on the trade side are, of course, completely absurd and counterproductive. But he's been great for Europe. I mean, he's given life and oxygen to the broader trade agenda. Trade agreements with Mercosur, one with India in the offing. We saw von der Leyen, the European Commission president yesterday talk about associate membership for Canada. That's obviously a red herring. Canada isn't going to have any form of associate membership with the EU, but what you will see is much more strategic collaboration in areas like critical minerals, space, AI, technology, defence industrial policy between like-minded countries. So I think for Europe, building a broader geopolitical coalition that enables it to better withstand the pressures from the Trump administration, the imperialism presented by Russia and Ukraine and with respect to NATO, but also China and its mercantilist trade policies is no bad thing.
1: Greg, very quickly here, interest rates, of course, are also going to be beholden to what happens with the Treasury yield. So what is the bond market telling you?
3: Well, I think the bond market is the ultimate, cap on government spending. It hasn't worked so far because the government, for two decades now has been, somewhat reckless in spending. So I think it's the bond market, the so-called bond market vigilantes that will hopefully someday, really force the Congress to cut back on spending. That's, we don't have a tax revenue problem. In fact, tax revenues are 50% higher than they were back in 2018. So, we need to cut spending. I think that's what the bond market is telling us or telling Washington, that has to be managed. Yes, we can grow our way out of this. I think that will be a good start. But I do think that, that government spending has to be managed better.
1: Yeah,
3: Arup, and that's what the bond market is telling us.
1: Yep, Arup, let's get it to just have a look at the rupee, the Indian rupee here for a second, because what we have essentially is a rupee which hit a record low in July, and we're still at just indeed at these sort of record lows at the moment. That could be also other currencies as well in Asia. The point being here is that ultimately you've got a situation where the dollar will be driving inflation. There's nothing a central bank can do, in effect.
4: Well, the rupee had a period when it went very weak, and then it's come back. And part of the reason it's come back is the government has, firstly, they have not allowed inflation to fully feed into, the oil price increases to feed into the economy. So they've been controlling that. They've taken the hit then on the fiscal side. But the other thing the government has done is that they've come up with various schemes, because the current account deficit has gone wider. They've come up with various schemes to attract, like the FCNR scheme, to try and attract more foreign capital to come in. And that has provided support for the rupee. In fact, if you see it, the central bank has not raised interest rates in its last three or four meetings. And they've not just not raised interest rates, they've maintained a neutral stance. It's not even that they've been worried about inflation and raising rates. And part of them has been the ability to control how much imported inflation is coming in. So it's a juggling act going on right now. But I think the essential bet is that foreign pressure on inflation, the foreign pressure on the currency, it's a temporary shock. It'll pass.
1: Well, that's all the time we have. Our thanks go to Mujtaba Rahman, who is in London. Mujtaba is the Managing Director for Europe at Eurasia Group. Then we were joined by Arup Raha, visiting faculty member of Indian School of Business. And also, of course, Greg Swanson from Washington, founding partner of Brick McAdam. Our thanks. And that's it for our show. Get in touch with us on X at RishardTV and do use the hashtag AJCTC. When you do so, or drop us an email. countingthecost@aljazeera.net is our address. But there's more for you online at aljazeera.com/CTC. That'll take you straight to our page, which has individual reports, links, and entire episodes for you to catch up on. Well, that's it for this edition of Counting the Cost. I'm Rishad Salamath from the whole team in Doha. Thank you for joining us. The news is next.

0: Deep in the Brazilian Amazon, the Ashaninka are inspiring global environmental action.
1: They're pushing on a number of fronts to bring the attention of the world to what is going on here.
0: Through cultural revival and environmental stewardship, their efforts honor ancestral traditions while shaping a sustainable future for the planet.
1: Thousands of trees planted here. All that work is just mind-blowing.
0: Earthrise, we are nature. 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
4: Hard-hitting interviews.
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11: I'm Tom McCray in Doha. These are the top stories on Al Jazeera. US President Donald Trump says he's banning at least three major media outlets from the White House for reporting what he's called, quote, fiction and lies. CNN, Politico and MS Now are being restricted, effective immediately, according to the president. Let's bring in our chief US correspondent, Ellen Fisher, who is in Washington, D.C. And Ellen, what's Trump said about these bans?
12: Well, we're seeking clarity on exactly what it means. Donald Trump currently having an event in the Oval Office, and he might answer questions, in fact, from some of those organisations that have allegedly been banned. There is a suggestion coming from a former Trump official that it's the subscriptions to these organisations that are being cancelled by the White House. And that has happened in the past. He did that back in 2019 with the New York Times and the Washington Post. In fact, John F. Kennedy did it back in the 1960s when he felt that one New York operation was being unfair to him. Certainly, what we're expecting from Donald Trump is that if it is a ban of these organizations and they're being kicked out of the White House, that will be challenged in courts. It's happened already where he's tried to strip the press credentials from a number of journalists, and that failed in the courts. And of course, he tried to ban the Associated Press, one of the news wires here in the United States, when they refused to call the Gulf of Mexico the Gulf of America. So we're seeking clarification, but Donald Trump obviously very angry with the coverage he's getting, and he says more fake news media to follow.
11: Thank you so much, Ellen. Ellen Fisher, our chief US correspondent. A faction of the Pakistani Taliban has claimed responsibility for a powerful explosion and gun battle at a mosque in the country's northwest. At least 21 people were killed and around 75 injured. Six attackers were also killed. It happened in the city of Khohat. Police say a vehicle packed with explosives hit the mosque during Friday prayers. Gunmen then tried to enter the police compound, exchanging fire with officers.
13: This happened at a mosque next to the police lines where Friday prayers were being offered. It's really tragic carrying out such an act during Friday prayers. It caused immense harm to Muslims. Terrorists have no religion and no connection to Islam. That's why they did this. May Allah purify the country from these terrorists.
11: Tens of thousands of people have rallied in Yemen's capital Sana'a in support of the Ansarullah Houthis. The Iran-backed group has seized territory along Yemen's Red Sea coast in recent weeks. Fighting is now shifting towards Marib, the government's last major stronghold in the north. The government forces are trying to hold back the Houthi advance. Ukrainian authorities say 10 people have been wounded in a Russian attack on Odessa. The strike hit an 11-storey administrative building in the port city. Fire engulfed several floors. Two emergency workers were also wounded. Well, France's president has ordered his government to draw up plans on how to protect critical national infrastructure from what he calls a Russian hybrid threat. Emmanuel Macron says the risk of Russian drone and cyber attacks targeting Europe has intensified in recent weeks. La volonté qu'il y a derrière,
14: c'est nous intimider. The intention behind it is to intimidate us and to undermine.

In central Nigeria, after at least 37 miners died in the custody of security forces. The detainees had been arrested during raids on suspected illegal gold mines earlier this week. Civil defence officials say it may be linked to a suspected disease outbreak at the detention facility. The government says it is still investigating. Well, those are the headlines. The news continues after Let's Focus next.

0: Every 4 years, the world watches as an American president gets elected. Then, halfway through the president's term, something just as consequential happens with much less attention, the midterm elections. What's at stake? Control of Congress, every seat in the House, a third of the Senate, governors, state legislatures, people who draw the maps and write the laws. Whoever wins those seats dictates the agenda for the next 2 years or blocks it entirely. My name's Josh Rushing. I've been a journalist with Al Jazeera for more than two decades, and I've been reporting on American politics and the forces shaping this country. And the midterms are 8 weeks away. If you haven't been paying close attention till now, this is a good time to start, to focus on what's actually happening. Polls, fundraising, campaign strategy, outrage, it can be relentless. So each week, we're going to slow things down and unpack one issue, one question that will shape these midterms. I'll be having these conversations with people who think deeply about them and often see them from very different angles. And this isn't about sound bites. This is about looking each other in the eye and having a genuine conversation, even with someone you disagree with.
1: Do you have two segments of America that are seeing very different visions of the world because of the algorithm that's feeding them different visions of the world?
2: I think that that's certainly true, but I do think gas prices are the great unifier. Everybody sees the same gas prices.
3: That's a great point. Yeah, I mean, you can only gaslight people so much about their own economic situation. They're like, well, I'm looking at my own bank account, so.
0: This season is the 2026 midterm elections, and we're starting with a question that sounds simple. It isn't. Why do these particular midterms matter so much? Today we'll focus on that with Crystal Ball and Jude Russo. Okay guys, time to focus. Every midterm can change the second half of a presidency. Republicans swept Congress under Bill Clinton in 1994 and gained 64 House seats under Barack Obama in 2010. And Democrats gained 41 House seats under Donald Trump in 2018. But even by that standard, these midterms have the potential to be a watershed. There are a number of reasons why. We're going to focus on five. First, there's the question of power. When Donald Trump returned to the White House in 2025, Republicans controlled the presidency, the House, and the Senate. That gave them the power to turn major parts of his agenda into law. Last year's sweeping tax and spending package, Trump's so-called One Big Beautiful Bill, passed the House by four votes and the Senate by one. Today, Republicans hold 218 House seats, compared with 212 for Democrats with one independent and four vacancies.
4: Whether you're a good president or a great president, you lose the midterms.
0: If Democrats take back the House, that changes Trump's political environment overnight. Passing legislation gets harder. Committee power changes hands, and Democrats are already preparing hearings on everything from foreign money and gifts to Trump's family business dealings if they win the majority. The second reason these midterms are so distinct, both parties are fighting over what they want to become. For Democrats, the defeat in 2024 produced no clear answer about how to rebuild. An insurgent left is challenging the party's centrist and defenders of the status quo. Progressives have scored major primary victories, including Abdul El-Sayed in Michigan and Peggy Flanagan in Minnesota. But in Wisconsin, moderate Dave Crowley defeated Democratic Socialist Francesca Hong in the governor's race. Republicans are facing their own test of Trump's influence. While Trump's endorsement remains a powerful force in Republican primaries, five of his picks for governor were still rejected by Republican voters this year. For example, in Minnesota, Trump endorsed Mike Lindell for governor. Republican voters chose Lisa Daymuth instead. Different parties, different battles, but both are heading into November with the same question. What do their voters actually want them to become? Third,

0: the fight over the election itself has already begun. Trump continues to reject the result of his 2020 defeat.
1: The election was rigged. It was a dirty election. And it's happening again right now in California.
2: You've never presented evidence.
1: It's happening right now in California.
0: Reuters counted more than 100 occasions in the first half of this year when Trump said the 2020 election was rigged, despite no credible evidence of widespread fraud. And the battle now extends really beyond rhetoric to voting rules and the maps themselves. The 2020 election was followed by what the Brennan Center calls an explosion of restrictive voting legislation, with well over 100 such laws enacted nationwide over the next 5 years. In the current election cycle alone, at least 19 states have enacted 44 restrictive voting laws by May 2026, already surpassing the previous record set in 2021 and 2022. Since the summer of 2025, 10 states have redrawn their congressional maps, some under court order, others to gain partisan edge. After both parties finished redrawing the map, Republicans came out ahead by an estimated 5 to 6 House seats. So some Americans will enter November questioning not just who will win, but whether they can trust the process that decides it. The Iran war was always going to have a big impact on these midterms. Trump built part of his political appeal around rejecting the long wars that followed September 11th. He returned to office promising to avoid what he called
1: stupid wars.
0: Then, at the end of February, the U.S. and Israel launched coordinated attacks on Iran. We're well past the 6-month mark of this war, and the Trump administration is sinking in Iranian quicksand. Public support for the war was limited from the start. Nearly 6 in 10 Americans now disapprove of U.S. military strikes against Iran. And when asked to weigh the cost against the benefits, only 1 in 4 say the war has been worth it. And in June, 4 House Republicans joined Democrats in backing a resolution directing Trump to end U.S. involvement unless Congress authorizes it. One of the most strident and influential voices in the anti-war camp has been Tucker Carlson.
3: This is Israel's war. This is not the United States' war. This war is not being waged on behalf of American national security objectives to make the United States safer or richer.
0: Carlson had campaigned for Trump and told voters Trump would keep the United States out of a war with Iran. A long-running argument inside America First over foreign intervention has become an open political rupture. And finally, money in American elections has exploded. Political ad spending in the 2026 midterms is projected to reach a record of $11.6 billion, even more than what was spent during the 2024 presidential election cycle. Some of the biggest players have enormous war chests. The crypto industry-funded super PAC Fairshake began the year with $193 million, while the leading pro AI super PAC has raised $140 million. And increasingly, the money is coming from industries with a lot riding on what Congress does next. Crypto, artificial intelligence, and online betting companies accounted for nearly $300 million in corporate political spending through the first quarter. They are spending heavily on the same lawmakers who will decide how those industries are regulated. So that's how we got here. A president whose unified government could be broken. 2 parties fighting over their own identities and futures. An election system still caught in the aftermath of 2020. An America First movement divided over war. And enormous pools of private money trying to shape who comes to Washington next. And so the midterms are landing at a point where it feels like almost every aspect of American politics are being tested. So to focus on that today, I'm joined by Jude Russo, the editor of the American Conservative Magazine, and Crystal Ball, the co-founder and anchor of Breaking Points. All right, guys, here's where we begin. How consequential are these elections?
4: I would say extremely. And the reason is because, first of all, I think we're at a pivotal point in American history. I think we're at a pivotal point in world history. And then you have these major battles and sub-battles that are happening. You obviously have the battle between the Democratic Party, the Republican Party, whether there's going to be a big rebuke of Trump. And then you have this internecine war within the Democratic Party of what the direction of that party is going to be. And then you've got these also side battles over how influential the Israel lobby is going to continue to be and whether they're going to continue to have the hold on American politics in both parties that they've had.
5: Dude, I don't think it's consequential.
0: You don't think it's consequential?
2: No, so I think that...
0: No, wait, that's just a hot take. That's a really hot
2: take,
0: my
2: man. You said it should be fun, so we're going to make it fun.
0: Go for it.
2: But I do think that, every election there are changes to the margins. But I think that when you look at the policies that are being pursued right now, everything's being driven through the executive. Mm-hmm. The Democrats, unless they have an impossibly good night in November... are not going to have a veto-proof majority. They are not going to have an impeachment majority. And so they can make nuisances of themselves with oversight, but all of the sort of characteristic policies that are deranging the United States right now, the Iran war, all of the inflationary spending, this is mostly being driven through the White House. And so while I think it might be cosmetic embarrassment for the Republicans if they lose quite badly, I don't think that it actually affects the program all that much, especially because they don't have much of a legislative agenda to speak of right now. They want to pass the SAVE Act, and after that, they pass their big tax bill. Mm-hmm. That's pretty much it.
0: Okay, wait a second. We have a clip. Trump just hosted the first midterm convention ever in Dallas, Texas, just last week, where he said famously now this.
5: But because of our tremendous strength and success economically, I will issue a dividend to every adult citizen in the United States of America for $5,000.
0: So my question to you coming out of that, if they're not that consequential, why did the American president just offer $1 trillion of public dollars to the people in order to try to win the House and the Senate?
2: The only time you make a promise like that is if you're not worried about delivering. They're not going to win the midterm, so he's not going to have to deliver.
4: He makes all kinds of promises. He doesn't deliver. That's true. Checks,
2: You can always take a page out of American bankruptcy law and just Welsh on your obligations.
4: Yeah.
2: But I think that
0: he's done that a number of times, right?
2: Once or twice.
0: Okay.
2: Yeah.
4: Well, here's what I say, Jude. You're absolutely right. In terms of legislation getting through Congress, this is not consequential. That's not where the fight is. There's a few areas though where I think it is obviously very important, which is more about setting the direction of the country. And I would say that even though, Democrats are not going to have a veto-proof majority, Trump has been running everything out of the executive in part because there has been zero check from the other branches. Mm-hmm. Now, that's not going to change with the judicial branch. She's still going to have a very conservative Supreme Court. However, it is very possible that if you have a Republican Senate majority, you may get another Supreme Court pick and be able to either keep that conservative majority or make it even more conservative. So that alone is extremely consequential.
2: That's fair.
4: In addition, Democrats are very likely to have endless hearings and investigations into, in particular, the massive amounts of insider trading, insider dealing, and corruption from the Trump family and the entire administration. That alone is extremely consequential.
0: But Chris, is it consequential? Because last time this happened, they impeached him twice, and it didn't seem to make much of a difference.
4: But we're looking at a world beyond Trump at this point. And you're right, it didn't make much of a difference. But Trump has made his own grave at this point with the combination of the tariffs, which were wildly unpopular, and now especially with the Iran war. So it's all about how dire of a reckoning does Trump face? How dire of a reckoning does his political project and MAGA face in terms of where the Republican Party is going to go moving forward, what the American people are going to tolerate moving forward? And then you also can't ignore this sub-battle that is going on in the Democratic Party. And this really sets up for 2028. The establishment wing of the Democratic Party is really trying to discipline the left. They are trying to maintain control, even though the base of the party has completely departed them. They're in a completely different place with regard to Israel, completely different place with regard to tech and all sorts of other issues. So will the establishment be successful in disciplining the left, or will you have a sort of takeover of the Democratic Party that is a parallel of the one that Bernie Sanders attempted and failed, and that is in a sense a parallel or mirror image of the one that Trump succeeded with in the Republican Party?
0: I see bases on both sides that seem to be unhappy with their party, right? Because throw it to you, America First. Those who really cared about America First, how do they feel about the Trump administration so far?
2: Not so hot. The polling has really tanked. Trump has always had a fairly low polling ceiling, but he is right now more unpopular than he's ever been.
4: But Jude, hasn't most of the base stayed with him, though? I mean, isn't the faction that's actually been principled on, like, the Iran war relatively small electorally?
2: So, yes, I think that, however, it is worth looking at the base in two different ways, right? When George Bush left the presidency, world historically unpopular president, but there is still 25% of Americans, roughly half the Republican Party, that would have pulled the lever for him a third time. He mm-hmm. still had between 25 and 30% approval on the day he left office. So when you were talking about the Republican base, in some sense, you were talking about two different things. You're equivocating on two different things. There are the people who will vote for a yellow dog, as long as it has an R next to the name. Mm-hmm. And those people who have rebranded as MAGA, because that's the flavor of the leader right now, mm-hmm. just as they rebranded as Tea Party folks when the Tea Party was in ascendancy, and as they rebranded as Bushy neoconservatives, because that was the flavor of the month under Bush. Those people are still sticking with him, and they self-identify as MAGA. And as Trump constantly tells us, he is the ultimate arbiter of what MAGA is. But if you look at the people who had supported Ron Paul, for example, the people who had supported Ted Tancredo or any of the other paleo-libertarian or paleo-conservative eruptions from the base, it is fairly clear from the polling that these have been picked off. The 12-day war, because it was so short, the base overall was relatively forgiving. You didn't see a huge change in the internal numbers for the Republicans, but there has actually been a change for this war.
4: So I would posit, and I'm curious what you think about this, Jude, but that it has less to do with the Iran war directly, like, oh, you said no new wars and now we're in a war, and more to do with the gas prices. And so now you see people who are paying so much at the gas pump every day. There's no end in sight. I also think underrated at this point is the impact of the tariffs, which were wildly unpopular and damaged his brand as this sort of economic businessman, billionaire guru. Those things to me are what have really weighed on his, you know, this new working class coalition that he had put together. Latinos who voted for him, I mean, that's the part of the coalition that has really cracked up. Young men as well that have moved dramatically away, not just from him, but from the Republican Party moving into the midterms. And I think a lot of that comes down to material interests and economics and frankly just gas.
0: I really want to ask you this. You're the editor of American Conservative. Is Trump conservative?
2: In some
0: sense. What are conservative values? Marriage, social, economic?
2: Well, so I think
0: what are conservative values that he represents?
2: So I think that Trump does represent a conservative impulse in the approach to American society, which is that change should be managed in a fairly gradual fashion. So you should not have sudden demographic changes, for example, that are enforced by technocratic arrangement. So this immigration.
0: Wait, let's cut through that. Are you talking about DEI?
2: No, I'm talking about immigration.
0: Immigration.
2: I'm talking about
0: immigration.
2: The composition of the country shouldn't change too
0: quickly. Anti-immigrant is a conservative value.
2: I think that wishing to conserve society as it exists and change it only slowly and not radically is a conservative value. Indeed, I think that that is in some way the definition of conservatism. Similarly, when you look at his positions on trade and economics, which are not as libertarian as most conservatives who preceded him electorally for pretty much since the Reagan era, there is a real concern about economic changes causing very sudden and undesirable social changes. So this is why there is the concern about the loss of manufacturing jobs, the loss of capital to foreign countries. These are things that suddenly change the economic composition of the country in ways that make people unhappy, in ways that destabilize the country. So I would say that that is also characteristically conservative, this desire not to embrace radical change for radical change's sake, or even for some particular ideological good that you've identified, this preference to keep things as they were. Now, obviously, in certain other respects, Trump is not conventionally conservative. He doesn't really have much use for social issues that have been generally considered conservative. I think that the pro-lifers definitely feel like they took a bit of a poison pill when they threw in with Trump. Because
4: they got what they wanted, right?
2: They got, in a devil's deal sort of way, mm-hmm. they got Roe overturned, but there are more abortions in the country now than there were under the row.
4: I don't think they realized that going in, though. That was certainly not what they expected with that court decision.
2: Well, right, but that's why I mean, say they got it. They got it in a devil's deal
4: yeah.
2: way.
4: Would you acknowledge, though, that the way people are experiencing the Trump presidency is certainly not one of gradual change? The tariff regime that actually was implemented was completely insane. And I'm not someone who's opposed to tariffs. I supported the first Trump tariffs. I supported what was done under the Biden administration. But what was done was completely insane. And in fact, we've had it, it's been devastating to manufacturing.
2: Right. But I would just push back slightly and say that the actual question was, in what sense is Trump a conservative?
4: Mm-hmm.
2: And why were people willing to get on board with this?
0: I look at Trump and I don't see what I consider conservative values, debt and deficit spending, those kind of things. But I also look at the other option we have in America, the DNC, and I don't see left. I don't see liberal values. I don't see a party that's really pro-worker, pro-environment, anti-war. It doesn't seem to exist in America. Why not? And what role does the DNC play in that?
4: I mean, money and politics, bottom line. Mm-hmm. That's what the root of all the evil. You know?
0: We have an episode of Let's Focus coming up that focuses specifically on money and politics. Why do you say that's the root of all evil?
4: Well, if you look at the places where our political elected elites are vastly apart from where the American population is. I mean, certainly economics is one of those places. The Iran war is another one of those places. Our foreign policy vis-a-vis Israel is one of those places. Our decision to just let the tech oligarchs run rampant and create technology that they're threatening to extinguish all of humanity or certainly all of human jobs.
0: Mm-hmm.
4: This is all because they have so much money and influence in Washington. But to your point, this is one of the battles that's happening right now, and it may end up being the most consequential battle of the midterm elections, and is the one that's happening within the Democratic Party for the direction, because you have a base that has been trampled on, has been cajoled, has been convinced that you have to give up the things you actually want and vote for the guy that's quote-unquote electable. Now you have podcasts very much more influential on the left. And that's part of why people aren't buying it when you say, oh, it's not a genocide in Gaza. You can't call it that. No, I've seen it with my own eyes on my feed. Mm-hmm. You can't lie to me that way.
0: Mm-hmm.
4: They aren't able to cajole and corral the base the way that they used to. So, you know, for me, the bellwether in the midterm elections in terms of how that fight is going to go moving forward is Abdul Al-Sayed's Michigan Senate race. Because he was able, in the face of $60 million in AIPAC spending, was able to win the Democratic primary there over the establishment. Now, much of the establishment, if they were being honest, would tell you, and some of them have said it forthrightly, want him to lose because they would rather have a Republican than be dethroned within the Democratic Party. So that is the race to watch. If he's able to win, and especially if he's able to win comfortably in this Midwestern, the quintessential swing state, with a name like Abdul Al-Sayed, and as an avowed anti-Zionist, and going against the grain on all the establishment on all of these issues, if he is able to win, then the last thing they're holding on to, which is this idea that the left of the party isn't electable, is going to completely fall away.
0: Yeah, America doesn't have a left, not because of the RNC or Republicans, but because of the DNC. It seems to be one of the functions of the DNC.
4: Yeah. I mean, it's a business, and it really is a sort of cartel.
2: It's also based on a fairly long historical memory. The Clinton era really did endure as this model for how you get Democrats elected, which is you run the economy like Eisenhower Republicans, and you tell people that they can have abortion and whatever sexual predilections they like as long as they're not too loud about it. And that, you know, works in a high GDP, low interest rate environment. People will buy that. But in an environment where things are less economically certain, where there's much more ideological fragmentation as there is now, I think that the DNC's perch on top and their theory of victory, as Crystal is saying, is a lot less sure.

when the sun rises over the sea and the waves dance in the morning light. Let the sun warmth guide your way. Through the trees, across the field. Every step, each passing day, this nature is a true piece of art.

0: I'm Tom McRae in Doha. These are the top stories on Al Jazeera. US President Donald Trump says he's banning three media outlets from the White House for reporting what he calls fiction and lies. The president says CNN, MS Now and Politico are being restricted, accusing them of purposely writing negative news. In February, Trump barred Associated Press reporters from attending White House events. A federal judge later ruled the ban was a violation of the Constitution's First Amendment.
1: You get so tired of reading and seeing fake news. When you look at CNN, it's just fake. That's why their ratings are no good. You know how fake their reporting is. It's one-sided. It's never good. I've done many, many. Look at this story today about favored nations on drugs. We lowered the drug costs by 50, 60, 70%. They won't even put it. If they put it on, it'll be a negative. They will find a reason why that's a negative, okay?
0: A faction of the Pakistani Taliban has claimed responsibility for an explosion and gun battle at a mosque in the country's northwest. At least 21 people were killed and around 75 injured. Six attackers were also killed. Police say a vehicle packed with explosives hit the mosque during Friday prayers. Tens of thousands of people have rallied in Yemen's capital Sana'a in support of the Ansarullah Houthis. The Iran-backed group has seized territory along Yemen's Red Sea coast in recent weeks. Fighting is now shifting towards Marib, the government's last major stronghold in the north. Government forces are trying to hold back the Houthi advance. Well, Cuba's energy grid has suffered a total collapse, plunging the entire country into an electricity blackout. The country has been suffering repeated outages, with its aging power grid coming under increased pressure. The US has been enforcing an oil blockade on Cuba since January, causing a severe fuel shortage. A suspected teenage gunman has killed at least two students, then himself, at a high school in the southern Philippines. Police say at least eight others were injured in the attack in Banga. The attacker was 16 years old. This is the third fatal campus incident in the country since June. Well, those are the headlines. The news continues on Al Jazeera after Let's Focus next.
2: So I want to toss Gaza over to your side, though. Where is the America First crowd on Gaza and America's special relationship with Israel?
3: It's a mix. So I think that there are people in the coalition, the sort of America First sub-coalition, I guess, who have principled opposition to what's happening in Gaza. I think that there's a larger number of people who see that the American-Israeli relationship is clearly unbalanced and is making us do dangerous and crazy things. Mm-hmm. I think that the Iran war is very clearly an extension of what began in Gaza.
4: Yes.
3: And it continues to grow, right? I mean, Americans don't pay tons of attention to foreign policy as such, but those who, you know, glance at the headlines, notice that Lebanon and Turkey and other places are on the menu after Iran is finished.
2: I'd like to reframe a little bit, because I agree with you in the sense that Americans don't vote on foreign policy, but is Israel a pocketbook issue now?
3: Yes.
2: Where people are like, why are we sending so much money over there? They have universal health care, and I'm getting crushed on health care.
3: They have
2: education. I'm getting crushed on student
3: loans. The Iran war has devoured this presidency. And I think that the Iran war is inextricable from the special relationship with Israel and the war on Gaza and the Israeli theory of the war on Gaza. But to answer the question, I think that a lot of people on the right, more broadly than the America First camp, were able to ignore Gaza because of the long-standing affinity of the right for Israel, which is largely a residue of the Cold War, as so much of the right's other foreign policy preferences are. But the Iran war, as you said, has made foreign policy an economic issue. People notice that when we start bombing things, the prices start going up.
4: Mm-hmm.
3: Right. And I was speaking to one of your producers before the show, The best hermeneutic for predicting an election and how it's broadly going to go is whether Brent crude is above $80 a barrel or not. If it's above $80 a barrel, the incumbents are going to get creamed. And if it's under $80 a barrel, they're probably mostly going to stay in there. So
2: Is it today?
4: 105.
3: It touched 107, came down to 105 for close.
4: What's the word
3: I think.
4: You used?
3: Hermeneutic.
2: Hermeneutic.
4: Oh, yeah. Fancy. Yeah.
2: What is
4: that?
2: I don't know that
4: I'm
2: either.
4: I'm glad I'm not the only one.
2: I'm guessing someone in our audience doesn't know it either. Let's help them out.
3: It's a technique for looking at a set of data to make sense of that data. So like an interpretive framework or a paradigm that you put on something.
2: Okay.
3: It's one of the 10
2: And that's
3: words.
2: Why you're here, Jude.
4: Very good.
2: Yeah, well done, sir. Well,
3: thank you. Print media, we have our uses.
2: You still use dictionaries.
3: Yeah, we sure do. I think that in America First, but the country more broadly, while there is this sort of residual affinity for Israel, Crystal mentioned it already, the change in the media environment has radically altered the way people look at foreign policy. The sort of great noble myth of American foreign policy is that the Second World War was the good war, and that while our firebombing campaigns in Germany and the nuclear destruction of two cities in Japan were regrettable, they were ultimately worth it so that the good guys could win and the bad guys could lose. I think that that is a much more difficult moral calculus when you see burned children and puddles of fat in the streets. I think that this sort of reflexive comfort with war in the American public is based on the fact that most people have not seen it.
2: That's right.
3: The thing is that Gaza, in many ways, is not a remarkable war. The way that you do urban warfare is you knock down buildings and you shoot at people who come out. This is the primary technique starting in the Second World War.
2: Let's get into this. Because we no longer share screens. And so what you're seeing about Gaza, I bet is really different than what you're seeing about Gaza.
4: I don't know. I have a feeling you and I are probably seeing a lot of the same stuff. But
2: really, because my stream is full of what's happening in the West Bank right now with settlers.
4: Yes.
2: It was full of gruesome scenes from Gaza. It's full of Christian nuns being spit on in Jerusalem. And I'm guessing when I go home to Texas, they're not seeing any of those same images, so they don't have the same visceral reaction that I'm having to this thing.
4: That is absolutely the case. But the point is that previous eras, none of us would have been seeing the horror and the carnage and the truth and the reality of what our tax dollars are being spent on. So that's why, even as I have my own concerns about the quote-unquote independent media and some of that architecture, that's why it's been invaluable, both in terms of the failure of the pro-genocide propaganda and the atrocity denial in Gaza and the deterioration of public support for the special relationship with Israel, and also in terms of the failure of the Iran war propaganda, although frankly the Iran war propaganda effort was insulting.
3: Pretty sloppy, yeah.
4: It was very sloppy and insulting. But, you know, all of the mainstream networks – They were doing the rah-rah, they're going to get nukes, we got to do this, the mullahs are terrible, and let's liberate the people. It's only because you have voices who are not aligned with those networks, who are prominent, who have their own audiences, and who have reached within all sorts of segments

0: of the American population that we've been able to break through, and as quickly as we have been with the Iran war.
1: And I think that you can tell that it is breaking through because of the sort of untrammeled nature of social media, because those demographics that use social media the most are the most against the war and against support for Israel's war in Gaza. So even self-identified conservatives under the age of 40 have a net negative opinion.
0: Yeah.
1: So
0: yeah.
1: It does seem that the more exposure there is to the new media, the more...
2: I want to follow up on that. I want to push back on a point you made earlier, though, that Gaza is unlike World War II in the sense that you have a trapped civilian population. You have a single occupying military force that annihilated them on an existential level. That is different than World War II. You didn't have a million people or more that were completely controlled and occupied that were then, like, the military was unleashed upon.
0: And also more advanced tech. Too.
2: Oh, absolutely. The way that, AI. But I also want to say, is it at risk, this media ecosystem where people were able to see what was happening there? The algorithm for TikTok is now, I think, controlled by Ellison and his group. Ellison has bought Paramount, which owns CBS News and 60 Minutes. Ellison, who is a oligarch, a committed Zionist, and now he wants to buy CNN. So I think that there is acknowledgement from the oligarchs that they can control our realities if they own the algorithms and the media bubbles that we exist in. Can we apply that to the midterm? Do you have two segments of America that are seeing very different visions of the world because of the algorithm that's feeding them different visions of the world?
1: I think that that's certainly true, but I do think gas prices are the great unifier. Everybody sees the same gas prices.
0: That's a great point. Yeah, I mean, you can only gaslight people so much about their own economic situation. They're like, well, I'm looking at my own bank account. So yeah you may be saying on, you know, at your convention that things have never been better economically. My own personal experience is different. What I will say is I think we're in a little bit of a between space where you're right. The oligarchs know they have a problem. They're trying to buy up all these legacy media platforms. They're trying to rig the algorithm. They're trying to do what they can. It hasn't fully caught up. Mm-hmm. So there's a bit of an arms race going on here. And then the big factor as well is how advanced AI is becoming. Yeah. So there's a whole new avenue of potential oligarchic information warfare that is being opened up. So even as we can say, it's been really important to have these alternative media spaces for issues like Gaza and the Iran war, we also can't rest on our laurels because the media ecosystem continues to change.
2: Well, do you think AI ends up influencing these midterms? And if so, which way or how?
0: Potentially. I know that there are some, I think Elon Musk's money is going into some AI-generated ads. We saw Thomas Massie during his primary election. There were ads that were running that basically used AI to pretend that he was having an affair with Ilhan Omar and AOC. Boomers believed this stuff. I don't want to be too mean to the boomers, but he had people come up to him who really genuinely thought that this was true and it was influential and it ended up being a relatively close race. So, you know, which side does it help? Which side does it hurt? It's hard to say. It seems like the right is making use more of these tactics at this point. But I don't think that there's any going back, sadly. And it's already very difficult to tell reality from fake. There's no sort of horizon in sight for the kind of regulation that will help us get a handle on this so that people can still maintain some connection to reality.
2: That should be a major issue at the midterms, but no one's running on that, right?
0: There is a little bit.
2: No one's running that. I'm going to regulate AI.
0: So Abdul Asayed just came out in favor of Bernie's pause of AI. You have probably the hottest front line, though, in the fight against the tech oligarchs is on data centers.
2: That's right.
0: And it's really quite cross-partisan.
1: Yes.
0: You see all kinds of Republicans who are looking at the poll numbers going, oh, this is a problem. I better say something. Moratorium. I better have some sort of a framework because the opposition is so vehement and it crosses every age, race, rural, urban, Republican, Democrat, independent. And that's, I think, really where the sort of hottest grassroots pushback is on the tech oligarch takeover.
1: I think that the AI magnates set out with a really bad PR strategy, which was telling everybody that it's going to cause the white collar apocalypse. You will be out of a job. We're going to build this in your backyard, irrespective of zoning regulations and whether it makes funny noises and makes your water turn weird colors. You know, many of these problems have been highly localized in a lot of places, building

0: a data center has brought electricity prices down because they have increased production to meet it. But the overall yuck factor from the way these have been presented to people, along with the actual localized problems in some places, has made people extremely angry at a time when they are already highly suspicious of institutions and public figures in America.
1: Yeah. And Josh, I really think it also comes down to like a sense of a loss of control.
2: Yeah.
0: Yes.
1: Because there is this sense of, because they will come in with these data centers and make all kinds of promises to the population, whether they're going to really deliver and whether it's ultimately in the long run going to be good for the locality. And it is, in a sense, a very conservative impulse. So,
3: right. It's a bipartisan agreement issue, right?
1: It's a, it's a desire kind of to reassert a sense of small d democratic control that has been stripped away from the American people.
2: One of Trump's favorite topics to talk about is election fraud. He still thinks he won in 2020. They've had the DOJ pursuing this aggressively. What has the DOJ found in their hunt for election fraud?
1: Well, God knows what they've invented. But I think this is one of the big questions is Trump has clearly tried to stack the deck against Democrats, both through the redistricting efforts, but also through this mail-in ballot executive order, trying to compel states to send in their voter rolls so that they can decide who gets to vote and who doesn't. That's a really important thing to watch because obviously this is the guy who did the whole fake elector thing, tried to steal the election in 2020 and still, to your point, claims that he won that victory. So there's nothing to imagine. It's not hard to imagine that he would do everything he could, whether legal or not, to try to rig the results in his favor.
2: Jude, there is a point of view that this is broadly a threat to democracy long term. Why aren't conservatives more upset about him putting democracy at risk?
0: Well, I think that there are two elements to it. First off, when these measures are advertised, they are often advertised in fairly reasonable terms. I think that voter ID for elections, for example, which is the big gold-plated, you know, this is what the SAVE Act is about, that is a majority popular position in America. When Georgia had its voter ID law, it was 60% support across pretty much every demographic, including extremely blue demographics like African Americans. So I think that that's one element of it. There are a lot of conservatives who look at it and say, well, you know, this or that thing that I hear on the news is fairly reasonable. That seems like something maybe we should be doing. I think that the other element of it is that Trump's threat to democracy has been oversold a bit in the past. I think that clearly there was chicanery. January 6th was frightening for the people involved, but also I don't think that anybody ever seriously believed that this was going to result in a change in government in the United States. This was not a military coup. This was a riot.
2: Man, it was bad behavior. Who was on the ground that day
0: and
2: there and saw the noose in front of the Capitol, saw the police
0: get
2: overrun.
0: Yeah.
1: But also, whether it was plausible that it was going to work, they were definitely going for it. And I'm not just talking about the people on January 6th.
0: Sure,
1: I'm talking about Trump and the lawyers and the fake electors and all of that.
0: No, but my point is that these efforts have generally been fairly slapdash. I don't think that anybody really thought that Sidney Powell was that serious a threat to reality.
1: I thought she was going to unleash the tracker.
2: Threaten democracy? Has Trump actually been a threat to democracy?
0: I think that Trump has certainly degraded certain elements of American public life that have not been good for democracy.
2: Well, why isn't that more upsetting to conservatives? Because you would think that, like, democracy, nothing's more American than the idea of our democratic system. And he clearly is a threat to that system. Politics aside, it's really hard to argue otherwise.
0: I think that part of it's the gross partisanship that we talked about before. Even the worst Republican president leaves the presidency with 30% approval. I think that part of it is that is a residue of the Republicans' near past. I think that the Bush era actually casts a pretty broad shadow over this stuff. The FISA courts, the establishment.
2: When you say the Bush era, you mean Bush Gore going to the Supreme Court?
0: That was one aspect, but I'm talking about the war on terror. and the degradation of standard American legal structures, things like, you know, the picking away at warrantless searches, the FISA court system. I think that Americans have a much

0: speechless.
1: Connect these dots for me, man. Because what does that have to do with a president that's actually undermining trust in the electoral system?
0: What I'm saying is that the American people have a much less robust set of democratic forms than they did 30 years ago.
1: Okay.
0: They are already used to the notional rights, duties, and structures of the constitutional system being picked away at. And so I think that a lot of conservatives are fairly blasé about it. The horse has already left the stable, so we may as well win some elections while we're at it. So I think that that's why there is less outrage about it than you might expect. It's because this is considered not an aberration, but a continuation of a process.
1: Is Trump a threat to democracy?
2: Of course. I mean, I think if you look at his track record, it's obvious. And he's clearly planning to try to mess with the midterm elections. They're just going to have to be too big to rig, because he has no compunction about screwing with any sort of thing that he can get away with to try to get the result that he wants. There's just no doubt about that. And look, why doesn't the right care about it? Because it serves their interests. They want to win. Mm-hmm. So if they feel like, oh, we can't, you know, Trump's doing whatever he's doing. And he also continues to have this cult-like grip on much of the Republican base, where if he says there's mass voter fraud and so we've got to get all the voter rolls and we got to cleanse them of the illegal voters, the vast majority of the Republican base is just going to believe that and accept it, whether it's true or not.
1: Jude, you've implied it's going to be a rough night for Republicans. What does a good night look like? What could they come away with here that you'd be like, oh, okay, they did surprisingly well?
0: Well, surprisingly well would be keeping both houses. The conventional wisdom...
1: that's unrealistic.
0: It is unrealistic, but that's what would surprise me.
1: Okay.
0: But the conventional wisdom has been, well, it was until this summer, they're probably going to lose the House, probably going to keep the Senate. The Senate map is just advantageous to the Republicans this year. So this was when I was talking to people in Republican fundraising last summer. They said, yeah, we're probably not going to keep the House side, but we're pretty confident we'll be able to keep the Senate. I think that that is much more up in the air right now. I would not be surprised if the Democrats took the Senate. I think that if they do, I think it will be Alaska and Maine.
1: What about Texas?
0: I think that the Republicans keep Texas.
1: Really? You think Paxton wins in
0: a
1: Christian nationalist state against...
0: Well, I think that it's flattery to call Texas Christian national. It's the American version of a Gulf monarchy. It's an oil state, mm-hmm. and the Christianity is just sort of near there. I think that the Republicans will have to spend more money on that race than they thought they were.
1: Yeah.
0: But I don't think that Tallarico is actually a terribly strong candidate on the merits. I think that he's sort of a bad fit for Texas.
1: But isn't Paxton a disaster of a candidate?
0: Oh, yeah, but so is Trump, right? Paxton, he's unfaithful.
2: On.
0: He's unfaithful to his wife.
2: Trump has swagger.
0: He says kind of,
2: even
0: he says
2: Trump's
0: crazy
2: pitch for
0: stuff.
2: Paxton is Paxton like, you may not like this guy, but.
1: Paxton's not the salesman that Trump is.
2: Yeah.
0: No, I mean, who among us? But I think that that the Republicans probably keep Texas. I think that Peltola in Alaska is a much more dangerous candidate than Tallarico. She's the mythical pragmatic Democrat who understands that Americans just really like cheap energy, and that's the main thing. So while she does have some left bona fides, I think that she's not going to scare people whose livelihoods depend on the energy industries in Alaska. And then in Maine, I tend to think that Susan Collins will pull it out just because she's a survivor.
1: Really?
0: She's a survivor. This has happened the past two elections.
1: The money
0: for
1: markets
0: her.
1: Don't agree with you.
2: Can we do this again after the midterm? Yeah. See how these predictions work out.
0: I'm low conviction on it.
1: Okay.
0: But
1: this is your hot take.
0: I think that you know, the last time she was up for re-election, she was 8 or 9 behind in a lot of the polls, mm-hmm. and she pulled it out by 2%. So I don't know. She seems to be one of those special people that God loves more than others. And I think that she might be able to pull it out.
1: Let's bounce it over to Crystal.
2: Yeah.
1: We're talking about party spending. Is the DNC, are they finally spending on Tallarico? Do they think there's a chance there?
2: Oh.
1: And are they backing Syed in Michigan with spending?
2: Tallarico has all the money he needs. He's been a massive fundraiser.

0: party is all in for him, they're not worried about, you
1: know.
0: Do you
1: think he could win?
0: I do. I mean, virtually every poll has him up. I mean, I think Tellerico has a good shot. To me,
1: I also don't trust polling, though. How many times have I trusted polling and then woke up the next morning and said, who won?
0: Here's what I'll say, though, because that's absolutely fair.
1: Okay.
0: When you look at when people have actually gone to the polls in the special elections, it has been a Democratic landslide. They've been winning in places that are everywhere, Trump plus 10, Trump plus 14, and beyond. So to me, the big question is, you know, I think that Democrats will take the House. I think that's fairly certain. I think they're likely to take the Senate. And then the most important question is, do they do something in this election that goes beyond a normal backlash kind of election? Do they win a state like Iowa or Kansas or Nebraska with the independent candidate, Dan Osborne, a Texas? You know, is that the sort of thing that's put on the table because Trump is that unpopular? And I will say, because a lot of these states are Midwestern states, Iowa, Michigan, Kansas, Nebraska, those are the places that have been the hardest hit. Cost of fertilizer, yes. You had a drought, so already there were a lot of problems with farming. They're the ones that are the hardest hit with tariffs. There has been a huge, huge backlash against the Trump economic policy in those states. So it's not crazy. I still would not predict it, but it's not crazy to imagine that you could actually have that kind of night that goes beyond just your normal midterm backlash election.
1: Crystal, where can people find your work?
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1: Absolutely. 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
1: Okay,
2: so
1: fantastic.
2: That's my work and others.
1: All right, cool. So find these guys on Twitter. And you can always find Let's Focus on Al Jazeera and YouTube. Thank you. Mm-hmm.

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1: The officials have been telling people that it is unsafe to stay in these buildings, but people do not have any other option.
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2: Extrajudicial killings are on the rise in the occupied West Bank, where the Israeli forces fear no accountability.
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4: Is President Trump testing the limits of U.S. leverage and power? Is America winning, or is it now caught in a new kind of quagmire? How is the war on Iran impacting where the Trump administration actually stands with Americans and the rest of the world?
0: Your weekly take on U.S. politics, The Bottom Line.
5: In a displacement camp in Al-Obayyid, teachers listen closely to the stories these children carry with them. Kisma Suleiman says she's noticed that the language they use and their behavior has changed, shaped by the war.
6: Even their games have become war games.
5: The children are suffering from psychological trauma, and by providing a space for them to express themselves and interact as children, she and her colleagues are helping them to heal.
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0: Examining the headlines. 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
9: From global markets and economies.
11: Look, in Canada, there's 2.3 million jobs that depend in some way on trade with the United States.
9: To understand how it affects our daily lives.
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13: Most of the people here have walked for more than a week to get here. More than 1,000 people living in this settlement, and all of these shelters have sprung up within the last 4 weeks. These are the seedlings that grow on the trees. For them to become fully mature like these, it takes about 10 years. Heavy rains can cause floods that put communities underwater. Drought is devastating for agricultural production.

0: Hello, I'm Adrian Finnegan. This is Al Jazeera, live from Doha. The top stories this hour. Early voting starts in some states ahead of the US midterm elections. We're live outside a polling station.
1: The fake news. You get so tired of reading and seeing fake news.
0: Donald Trump bans three major media outlets from reporting at the White House, calling them fake.
2: Plus, space was supposed to be neutral, but Washington has just admitted that the U.S. has put weapons in orbit. Beijing and Moscow are furious as the world need to now brace for a new arms race. That's later on This Is America.
0: A Pakistani Taliban faction claims responsibility for a mosque attack in the northwest of the country, which killed 21 people. And we report from the Spanish enclave of Ceuta, where police use batons and rubber bullets against migrants desperate to reach shelters. The first day of in-person voting for the US midterms has ended in Virginia. Election day isn't until November 3rd, but early voting is getting underway state by state, firing the starting gun on a closely watched race for control of Congress. Virginia's 11 seats of the House of Representatives are all being contested. Voting also started in Idaho, Minnesota, South Dakota. Republicans are trying to hold on to their majorities in both the House and the Senate. Well, here's what voters say matters to them at the ballot box. The economy is the most pressing issue by a big margin. Around 48% of voters say the cost of living will be the most important factor. Democratic values and norms are also top of mind. At least 22% of US voters say that's their top concern. Notably, immigration has slipped down the list. It's been a major factor in recent American elections, but now only 12% of people say it's the most important issue for them. While Donald Trump himself isn't on the ballot, he's asked people to vote as if he was. The president's approval rating is up slightly from a previous record low, currently sitting at 35%, according to Reuters Ipsos. Meanwhile, Trump says he believes that the American public is willing to pay more for fuel because of the Iran war.
1: Iran will not have a nuclear weapon. Now, for that, people are going to have to pay some extra gas. I think most people, if they had a vote on lower gas prices or letting Iran have a nuclear weapon, I'd be willing to vote that it would be a massive landslide. People don't want to have Iran have a nuclear weapon. And you know what? They won't. And the war's going to end soon. And when it ends, your gas prices are going to drop to a level that they were before, maybe even lower.
0: Let's take you live to Arlington, Virginia. Al Jazeera's Eva McKend is there. Eva, how many early birds hit the polls today?
3: So at this site in Arlington, Virginia alone, election officials tell me here about 800 people voted early. It is someone significant because there is weeks of time to do this. And at least Democrats have pushed very hard for this historically because so much can happen on election day. Emergencies can come up, people who worked unconventional shifts. And so they have really done all they could to expand access to the ballot booth. We know that President Trump, of course, doesn't like these prolonged voting calendars and has pushed back against the expansion of mail-in.

0: in voting, but it is something that we have seen both parties participate in. Democrats and Republicans voted today. I'm joined now by James. He is a voter in Arlington right here. And tell me, James, what does it mean to you that Virginia leads the nation in early in-person voting?
1: Actually, I didn't realize we led the nation, but I'm quite proud of it. I think it demonstrates that we're good

0: giving groceries as something that motivated them to come out and vote early. What was it for you?
1: The cost of living is high on my list because it seems to me that much of the costs are not really necessary. But probably the most important thing for me is just the state of our democracy, and voting is a big part of that.
0: We've certainly seen institutional norms be stressed in this moment in the last several years in our democracy. What did you see here? I know that you've been here for several hours. I saw a lot of young people. I saw older people as well. What kinds of conversations did you have, and who did you see?
1: Actually, I saw a number of probably older people more than younger ones. We're retired, so we have more time to do this early. But I saw people that were enthusiastic about what they were doing. And I guess that's why they're here on the very first day.
0: And if other states have this opportunity to expand voting access, to create several weeks of early in-person voting, do you think it is something, regardless of political party, that the citizenry should push for?
1: Absolutely. I think voting is so important. We need to make it as easy and convenient as we possibly can. And, you know, people have conflicts sometimes on election day, and or they're in the hospital or whatever. So if we give them as much opportunity as we can, I think it's good for democracy.
0: James, thank you so much for sharing your perspective. It's good to meet you.
1: Good to meet you, too. Thank you.
0: So you hear it from James here. He's really appreciative of the opportunity to come vote early today. The polls have now closed in Virginia, but people in Virginia will have several weeks to participate in advance of Election Day. Another state that got in the game early here in America was North Carolina, that started mailing out their ballots already. And so there isn't all this stress to just have 24 hours to vote, or even less than that. You now have several weeks in many, many parts of the country. And we see both Democrats and Republicans pushing their voters to do so. We even heard one Republican voter say he's still a little skeptical about early voting and having it open for so many weeks. But because this is, in fact, the process, he believes that he should participate too.
2: Eva, we've already talked a bit about what matters to voters. It's clearly the economy. What are Republicans saying to voters right now to try to reassure them and obviously get them to vote for them and save their seats?
0: Well, Republicans are chiefly running on the one big beautiful bill. That was President Trump's legislative policy priority. Democrats, of course, characterize that as the one big ugly bill and dismiss it as a welfare transfer that did more than harm than good and led to the closure of several rural clinics across the country. But Republicans maintain that it lowered taxes and they can run, at least in the long term, on economic issues, even though Americans are currently feeling significant economic pain. And then what I also suspect is that Republicans will run on the culture wars, cultural battles. They often lean into that sort of as a reflex during the election to reach those base voters. And those cultural issues here in America include the debate over whether transgender children should be able to play in school and college sports. Those are the issues that sort of gin up the red meat of the party, is how they describe diehard conservatives. And I very much suspect that Republicans will make that a part of their election argument as well.
2: And Eva, you touched on it a few moments ago. There's a lot that's going to happen before Election Day, which isn't until November the 3rd. Talk us through the process that we're going to see unfold.
0: Well, at this point, things are just heating up. I mean, for political watchers, people who are really enthusiastic about politics, they've been well aware of these midterms. But it is in the closing weeks that you have voters pay the most attention. So what you're going to see now is mail-in voting, states progressively start to open up access to early in-person voting. You're going to see candidates across the campaign trail. Congress is already out of session. They left Washington early so they can get back to their home districts across across the country to get the vote out, to gin up supporters. And we are going to see.

0: them make their final case here. And the thing is, there's only a little more than a handful of states where the races are truly competitive. And those are the states that will receive the most attention this election cycle in the final week. So states like Michigan and Maine, for instance, and even a congressional district here in Virginia that is hotly contested, those will be the difference between who gets or stays in the majority.
1: Al Jazeera's Eva McCann reporting live from Arlington, Virginia. Eva, many thanks. U.S. President Donald Trump says he's banning three media outlets from the White House for reporting what he calls fiction and lies. The president says that CNN, MS Now and Politico are being restricted, accusing them of purposely writing negative news. In February, Trump barred the Associated Press reporters from attending White House events. A federal judge later ruled that that ban was a violation of the Constitution's First Amendment.
2: You get so tired of reading and seeing fake news. When you look at CNN, it's just fake. That's why their ratings are no good. You know how fake their reporting is. It's one-sided. It's never good. I've done many, many. Look at this story today about favored nations on drugs. We lowered the drug costs by 50, 60, 70%. They won't even put it. If they put it on, it'll be a negative. They will find a reason why that's a negative, okay?
1: James Warren is the executive editor of NewsGuard and the former managing editor of the Chicago Tribune. He joins us now live from Chicago. Good to see you, Jim. What exactly has the president done here? Is this an enforceable White House policy or simply an attempt to intimidate news organizations whose coverage he doesn't like?
3: Well, for sure, it's the latter. As far as what this practically means, Adrian, we don't know what it means to be banned from the White House, particularly since I've always thought, having been there hundreds of times as a bureau chief for two different papers, that is one of the worst jobs one could have in Washington, being stuck in this little room and then being fed by the occasional spokesman. And it's no surprise that most of the great Washington reporting, White House reporting, goes on by folks who are not necessarily assigned to the White House. But nevertheless, it does have impact, particularly if it's going to possibly lead to litigation. And he has sued lots of media folks, including our organization, have sued the Trump administration. And that can have substantial effect, particularly financially, on one. So it's not as if these are benign threats or benign actions. But one senses, again, without knowing all the details, that this is very much an act of tremendous frustration by the president as a result of actions of his own making, including the Iran war, which seems to be stalemated in ways he had not expected. He's got very poor poll ratings. There's a fear among many Republicans that they might lose control of the U.S. Congress. There have been a series of adverse rulings against Trump by the U.S. Supreme Court, in particular by three judges whom he picked, whom he has also railed against. So I think at the heart of all this is just a certain distemper and a frustration that says more about the president than it does about the press.
1: All right. I have two questions I want to put to you. What does the First Amendment allow? Can a president exclude particular organizations that he doesn't particularly like from press briefings and White House grounds?
3: I think, you know, as a lawyer, if I were a lawyer, I'd much rather argue that the First Amendment protects one's ability to cover the government. So I would much rather take that side of it. We at NewsGuard are making a First Amendment case against the Trump administration, which one of whose regulatory bodies, the Federal Trade Commission, has come after us with a truly cockamamie allegation that was part of a now allegedly suspended investigation, to which we were alleged to have somehow orchestrated a advertising boycott against conservative press. It's as valid as my saying that the sun in Doha was green this afternoon. It just, there's no validity to it.
1: These are a big organization, CNN, MS Now,

0: How should the rest of the press respond to this? The courts, a collective refusal to participate in restricted pools, or simply by continuing to report the White House without access?
1: Personally, and I'm not speaking for NewsGuard here, I've always thought that a great and potentially effective response by the press, particularly the White House, would be to band together and say, okay, you're not going to let these two or three guys come to briefings. We're not going to come to any briefings, and thus lose that portion of one's megaphone with all those assembled who are usually just messengers for whatever one says. Of course, the press in that room has become less important in the world of social media, where the president can go directly to people via Truth Social. But it would be interesting if there was an actual movement to band together. But competitive juices are such, as you know, that you'll never get everybody to do the same thing.
0: Good to talk to you, Jim. Many thanks indeed. James Warren, the executive editor of NewsGuard there in Chicago. And just an update on this. In the last few moments, CNN has said that it's currently still operating and reporting from the White House grounds. That's after Trump said that the ban would become effective immediately. At least 21 people have been killed in a suicide bombing at a mosque in a police compound in northwestern Pakistan. More than 70 others were injured. The armed attackers tried to storm the compound after the explosion. Six of them were killed. Kamal Haider reports.
2: Chaos and confusion followed by a gun battle in northwestern Pakistan. Authorities say the attackers targeted the counter-terrorism police headquarters in Kohat. Officials say an explosive-laden vehicle rammed into the outer wall of the compound. It sent a powerful blast through the attached mosque, which was packed with worshippers attending Friday prayers.
3: There were many casualties. Our police personnel and private individuals who were with us were seriously wounded. There were approximately three or four blasts.
2: Emergency teams arrived at the scene as people rushed to help the injured.
4: With the help of friends and locals, we picked up the bodies and the wounded too. With our own hands, we carried out 14 bodies, including two children.
2: The provincial police chief says the bombing was a suicide attack. A faction of the Tehrik-e-Taliban Pakistan later claimed responsibility. Violence has increased along Pakistan's border with Afghanistan this year, with security forces and police repeatedly targeted, leaving scenes like this and a fragile security situation. The government here in Islamabad has repeatedly accused the Taliban administration in Kabul of allowing armed groups to operate from its territory. The Taliban deny that. The latest attack is likely to deepen mistrust between the two neighbors. Kamal Haider, Al Jazeera, Islamabad.
0: Forces aligned with Yemen's government say that they've launched attacks on the Ansarullah Houthis in the west of the country. The Giants forces say they targeted Houthi positions near the Bab al-Mandab Strait. The Houthis have recently seized swathes of territory near the key waterway, raising concerns about international shipping. Meanwhile, tens of thousands of people have rallied in Yemen's capital, Sana'a, in support of the Ansarullah Houthis. Fighting is now shifting towards Marib, the government's last major stronghold in the north and a key center for Yemen's oil and gas industry. Al Jazeera's Yusuf Mowry reports from the Yemeni capital.
5: Many people have showed up. This is the 70 Square. Every Friday, there's demonstrations taking place here in support of Yemen's Ansarullah movement, and specifically in support of the latest clashes taking place in various fronts across the country. The protesters today, however, they came with a different message. It's not about the fighting that's taking place in Yemen, not about the airstrikes. They're sending a message of condemnation directed at Saudi Arabia for what they say is lies, and is they're calling it a vile lie and deception and a propaganda by Saudi Arabia to claim that the Ansarullah movement, they targeted the

0: holy city of Mecca. As you can see behind me, the protesters are holding signs showing their appreciation for Mecca. The entire rally centered around the theme of protecting Islamic sanctities, protecting Islamic holy sites. And their message to Saudi Arabia was that Saudi is going to pay for these lies and propaganda that they are spreading across the world. They believe Saudi Arabia is doing so, is claiming that the Ansarullah group, Ansarullah Houthi movement, targeted the holy city of Mecca for the purpose of trying to rally support to help Saudi Arabia in its military effort in Yemen. So in other words, they believe that the Saudi Arabia is using the holy city of Mecca as a battle cry to rally up support so that they can have more military support, more military air power from countries in the region.
1: Well, more than 112,000 people have been forced from their homes in Yemen in just 2 weeks. The UN Migration Agency says that 22 million people, that's nearly half the population, now depend on humanitarian aid, with the crisis worsening by the hour. Nearly 3,000 people have fled across the sea to Djibouti. And families living in displacement camps say there simply isn't enough help for the growing number of people arriving. In Nigeria, at least two people have been killed in confrontations between protesters and police. Anger has spilled onto the streets in Niger state after 37 miners died in the custody of security forces. The group had been detained during raids on suspected illegal gold mines earlier in the week. Al Jazeera's Ahmed Idris reports.
2: The numbers of dead and injured in Niger state are mounting. On Thursday, dozens of teenagers died while in detention. It triggered protests across the state capital, Minna, which turned violent. Government buildings were attacked and buses and other public transport damaged. The police responded with force. Several people were injured. Residents say parents went to check on their children but were refused access. Hours later, ambulances arrived and removed the bodies. Nigeria Security and Civil Defense Corps, a state paramilitary force, says it arrested miners earlier in the week during operations to curb illegal gold mining activities, and that they were found dead early on Thursday after a suspected disease outbreak. But survivors and victims' families say the miners died of suffocation and dehydration.
3: They went out to make a living and provide food for their families, but now they are dead. We want to know why. We want justice.
2: Authorities have ordered an investigation. Ahmed Idris, Al Jazeera.
1: Ukraine says that 10 people have been wounded in a Russian attack on Odessa. The strike hit an 11-story administrative building in the port city. Fire engulfed several floors and caused significant damage before firefighters could bring the blaze under control. Two emergency workers were also wounded. France's president has ordered his government to draw up plans on how to protect critical national infrastructure from what he calls a Russian hybrid threat. Emmanuel Macron says the risk of Russian drone and cyber attacks targeting Europe has intensified in recent weeks.
3: The intention behind it is to intimidate us and to undermine the effort to support Ukrainians. The consequence will be the opposite. We are not intimidated because we know that what is at stake in Ukraine is our security today and tomorrow. And all those who thought that Russia was ready to find easy and short-term compromises know very clearly what it means to have an uninhibited power at our borders. So if we want lasting peace and security, we must continue what we are doing in Ukraine, maintain our defence and security efforts.
1: Police in the Spanish territory of Ceuta have begun moving hundreds of migrants to a new temporary camp. Officers used batons as they struggled to contain crowds. The new facility can hold nearly 2,000 people who will be registered and processed there. Peter Smith reports from Ceuta.
4: This was meant to be a controlled operation, a police march to move thousands of stranded migrants off the beaches of Ceuta. Instead, it created chaos. This all started with the promise of shelter. Those who have spent weeks now sleeping on the beach here were told there was a new camp for them, a place with a bed, somewhere to wash. The migrants were marched there under police escort, but word spread there would be nowhere near enough space for everyone. Desperate and exhausted,

0: arrested. Some started surging forward. Police fired rubber bullets and drew their batons. People here say officers were heavy-handed. The blood tells its own story. But amid this crush, there were also moments of kindness. When one man collapsed, another of the migrants, together with a police officer, lifted him out of the crowd. It's been a month and a half now since more than 70,000 people were steered to the Spanish enclave of Ceuta by misinformation and the search of a better life. Around 10,000 remain, according to the Spanish government, but the temporary shelter offered room for only around 1,700 adult men. For those who did not make it, this is where they are having to spend another night, and it's clear why the situation is becoming so desperate. Because after 7 weeks of this humanitarian crisis on the doorstep of Europe, and there is still not enough help for those who need it. Instead, people are having to compete against each other for what little support they can get here in Ceuta. For those who made it inside, there is at least some temporary relief. But for those who arrived at the end of July, tonight marks a grim milestone. Their 50th night stranded here. Peter Smith, Al Jazeera, Ceuta.
1: Breaking news here on Al Jazeera. Donald Trump has just posted to Truth Social saying the US has entered into an agreement with Denmark and Greenland, saying it includes permanent control over security and all other needs in Greenland. He says there will be no cost to the United States. This is part of his post. Trump wrote, "I'm pleased to announce that the United States of America has entered into an agreement with the Kingdom of Denmark and Greenland that gives the United States permanent control over security and all other needs in Greenland. We worked with representatives of Denmark and Greenland to guarantee that the United States will forever have the complete ability to do what is necessary in Greenland in order to secure and defend the security of Greenland." We'll have more on that breaking news in the coming hours here on Al Jazeera. In the meantime, let's move on. Amina Orfi has become the youngest woman's world number one in squash in the history of the sport after she won the Qatar Classic in Doha. Tom Sizeland reports.
2: The ball's not up. Amina Orfi has made history for the second time.
3: Amina Orfi only turned 19 in June, but she's already a world champion and now she's the best in the world. In a battle for the world number one spot, she beat fellow Egyptian Hania El Hamami in 5 games to climb to the very top.
4: It honestly feels insane. I can't describe the feeling. To do that and to win the world championships in the same year is something unbelievable. I set my sights to reach world number one towards mid-season, so by December, and so to do it within the first 2 weeks of the season is a massive achievement for me.
3: She continues her nation's long line of success stories. The past 11 women's world champions are from Egypt. Her next major goal will be to qualify for the Olympics, with the sport making its debut at the Los Angeles Games in 2028.
4: It's very exciting for squash, and I think everyone in squash knows that Egypt is the best country in squash, and so our games for sure is going to be the most competitive and the most difficult, but yeah, hopefully, I mean, whoever wins, then it's great for our country.
5: The top 8 players in the world qualify automatically for the Olympics. The top 3 women are from Egypt. Given that each nation has a maximum 2 spots available, there will be a battle for that podium in Los Angeles.
3: And Mustafa Assal will hope to win gold for Egypt too. The world number one won the Qatar Classic for the 3rd time. Nicknamed the Raging Bull, his controversial style of play divides opinion amongst fellow players. But it was an incident-free 3-0 victory against Frenchman Victor Kwan. An Olympic medal is the only thing missing from Assal's trophy cabinet.
6: It's everything. It's everything, to be honest, you know. I mean, this is the only one thing left for me, and I guess I'm going to retire afterwards if I get the gold medal. It's just so important stage for us, that the squash in LA 20, and hopefully for the next all the years and all the Olympic stages, you know, squash going to be in every occasion.
3: Assal's immediate focus will be on the Egyptian Open next month. Almost $400,000 are up for grabs for the winner of his home tournament. Tom Sizend, Al Jazeera.
1: Take a look at this. A tiny wild cat found in Bolivia has been identified as a new species. It's the first new living cat species formally described in more than a century. Known locally as the Tilcayo, it lives in Bolivia's mountainous Yungas cloud forests. Weighing just 1.4 kilograms, it's smaller than the domestic cat. Good to have you with us. This is Al Jazeera. Let's remind you of the main news this hour. A faction of the Pakistani Taliban has claimed responsibility for a powerful explosion at a mosque in the northwestern city of Kohat. At least 21 people are reported to have been killed. Early in-person voting is underway in Virginia for November's U.S. midterm elections. Voting's also ongoing in Idaho, Minnesota and South Dakota. Republicans are trying to hold on to their majorities in both the House and Senate. U.S. President Donald Trump says three media outlets will be banned from the White House, accusing them of publishing what he calls fiction and lies. CNN, MS Now and Politico staff are still currently operating from the White House, though. At a recap of the breaking news this hour, Donald Trump says the U.S. has entered into an agreement with Denmark and Greenland, saying it includes permanent control over security and all other needs in Greenland. Neither Greenland or Denmark have commented publicly confirming the deal. Now let's go to Washington for This is America.
7: This is America, and this is a country which just admitted for the first time that it sent weapons into space. China says that's proof Washington's preparing for warfare above the Earth. Russia is calling for the complete demilitarization of space, all the while Donald Trump is pushing his Golden Dome shield system. We'll be asking, is the US defending a domain it can't afford to lose, lighting the fuse on a war no one can win? But first, Alex Marquardt in our DC studio.
8: Thank you, Alex. It is fast becoming the next frontier in global warfare. For the first time, the U.S. has said it has deployed weapons in orbit capable of defending American forces from hostile action. That has drawn sharp warnings in response from China and Russia. Beijing says that space should not be weaponized. Moscow says there is still time to prevent a new arms race. But both countries are suspected of having their own space weapons programs. Now, back here on Earth, the U.S. Space Force has also revealed it has been deployed in combat during the U.S. and Israeli war in Iran. Al Jazeera's Mike Hanna looks at whether the world now needs to brace for a new arms race.
9: The first moon landing on July the 20th, 1969, was more than a historic scientific achievement.
10: Okay, engine stop.
9: It was a declaration by the United States of its domination in space. It was the culmination of a Cold War race against Russia to be the first nation to put a man on the moon. More than half a century later, a new competition is underway. The US and Russia are now joined by China in jockeying to establish military control of Earth's orbit. The US became the first nation to publicly confirm it had deployed weapons in space.
11: We remain ready to meet the challenges of evolving threats wherever they exist. This is why the United States now has on-orbit space control weapons capable of defending the joint force against hostile adversary action.
9: Confirmation, too, that the U.S. Space Force launch sites hosted up to 120 orbit launches this year alone. That's nearly 60% of all launches on the planet. But that's where the information stopped, the military refusing to discuss what the weapons are or when exactly they were deployed. But it was enough for the U.S. rivals to express alarm.
12: We urge the U.S. to stop expanding military buildup in outer space and uphold global strategic stability with concrete actions.
9: And some are warning that kinetic military action in space could have devastating consequences on Earth. Getting from point A to point B is one thing, but if satellites went down, there'd also be a massive disruption of commodity supply chains, emergency response systems, and of course, the global financial market. In May last year, President Trump announced the creation of a missile defense system in space, the Golden Dome.
10: A state-of-the-art Golden Dome missile defense shield to protect our homeland.
9: And the unanswered question is whether all this is part of the U.S. building a shield against an emerging threat or accelerating an orbital arms race that could have devastating consequences. Mike Hanna, Al Jazeera, Washington.
8: And here to discuss the militarization of space, we have Frank Rose. He's a former U.S. Deputy Assistant Secretary of State for Space and Defense. And Pete Hayes, he was a space policy advisor at the Pentagon, is now a senior associate at CSIS. Frank and Pete, thank you both so much for joining us. The next frontier, the final frontier, as we've long called it. We've had a whole rash of new comments from top U.S. officials in just the past few days. So, Pete, I want to ask you first, the Air Force Secretary, he said on the record that the U.S. now has what are called on-orbit space control weapons. So, generally speaking, how much of a new arms race does this launch?
13: I don't think it actually creates an arms race at all. I think the United States, Russia, and China have had these kind of things and have tested them for a very long time. The first U.S. anti-satellite test was in 1959. So I think that gives us a good perspective on how long these kind of things have been going on. And this is just an acknowledgement of a kind of low-level competition that all the great superpowers have been engaged in for a very long time.
8: Were you surprised by this very public acknowledgement?
13: Well,
8: the fact that we're talking about
13: it? I personally believe that there's always going to be a need to balance revealing and concealing capabilities. But I think on balance, it's better to reveal some of those. You want to keep some of them hidden in case you do have to go to war in space and not let your adversaries know exactly what you have. But I think there will be beneficial results from this because of acknowledging that we have these things. And if the Russians and Chinese aren't acknowledging it, it doesn't mean they don't have it. And they've already been testing these same kind of things.
8: Does this, when we look at the rivals, China and Russia, and these are the two main ones that we'll be talking about, Frank, does announcing this by the U.S. deter those adversaries, or does it motivate them to match?
14: Well, you know, as Pete said, the Russians and the Chinese over the last 30 or 40 years have been developing their own set of anti-satellite weapons. Why are they doing this? Because they understand how dependent the United States and its allies are on space for military means as well as economic means. So they see it as an asymmetric vulnerability. So I think what the Secretary of the Air Force was trying to say to the Russians and the Chinese is that we know that you are doing things in outer space, and be assured that we have the capabilities out there to protect our space assets. And what we have seen in the wars in Ukraine and Iran, space is really critical. It is, in many ways, the first global space war, where we're seeing not just the use of space for precision-guided munitions, but for navigation, targeting. There was a report in the Wall Street Journal over the weekend that the Iranians use imagery from China to target the American base in Jordan. So I would say, as the Russians used to say, this is not accident, comrade, that the secretary made the announcement this week.
8: You did just use the word protect, though, and you've warned that defensive systems can look offensive to adversaries. Yeah.
14: Well, you need to do both. You need to be able to defend your assets in space, but also to deny your adversary the use of space through jamming and potentially other. So you have to have offense and defense. The key thing for me is that if the United States continues to go down the path, we do it in a way that does not create debris in outer space.
8: I do want to get to that question about debris, but let's focus in and really highlight what the threats could be from Russia and China, what they have up there as well. The U.S. is now worried about some of these threats. 2 years ago, Washington warned that Russia was developing a nuclear-armed weapon in space. Now, Moscow denies that. The U.S. also has accused Russia of developing satellites that can pursue and attack other satellites. And then there is China. Patent documents suggest that it is developing satellites that can follow, refuel, and even capture other spacecraft. And U.S. officials say that some Chinese satellites can even swarm together in sync, calling it dogfighting. Pete, Golden Dome is the big U.S. endeavor here. One of them, I should say, talking about putting interceptors into space to take down foreign adversaries' missiles that are incoming. How is that being seen by Russia and China?
14: Well, I would just even back up to the days of the Strategic Defense Initiative, Star Wars, back in the 1980s. And at that time, there was no question that the Soviet Union recognized that there was a big space control dimension to having any kind of space weapon like that in terms of being designed to take down ballistic missiles. The way I describe it is you can't design out of that system an ability to attack satellites along with ballistic missiles.
15: Can I just add to that? You know, I worked with the Russians and the Chinese quite a bit on arms control and deterrence. And what I would say is their biggest concern is that the United States will deploy space-based missile defense interceptors with the objective of negating Russia and China's strategic deterrence. So it's a big concern for the Russians and the Chinese.
8: Frank, can you give us a bit more detail about when we talk about American space weapons, aside from the Golden Dome, which we just mentioned, what else are we talking about?
15: Well, you know, because I'm a former official, I can't go into to details. I'm not going to be in the prison cell with Pete. but what I would say is, you know, for example, there is an unclassified system called the Counter Communications System that the Space Force deploys, which is designed to jam signals and communications from space. Furthermore, in 1986 or 1987, the United States launched a kinetic kill system from an F-15 that destroyed one of our satellites. But the acknowledged system today is the counter communication system designed to jam signals and communications.
8: Pete, to what extent are nuclear weapons a red line? Because there was this reporting, I did some of it myself last year, that the Russians were talking about putting a nuclear-equipped weapon in space.
14: Well, that's the single most serious concern, because a nuclear detonation in low Earth orbit pumps up the Van Allen radiation belts, which are naturally occurring radiation zones around Earth. And they normally come in at the north and south poles where it's magnetically attracted there. What happens after a nuke goes off at that altitude is it pumps up the radiation in those belts 3 to 4 orders of magnitude. So every satellite orbiting at low Earth orbit is going to fail in weeks to months unless they are very specifically hardened against that effect. And what you're talking about a $500 billion initial event in terms of the damages to those satellites. And the overall economic impact is about $2 to $3 trillion. And if I might just amplify on that, in the spring of 25, the Russians were afforded an opportunity to reaffirm their obligation under Article 4 of the Outer Space Treaty, which says that signatories can't have a nuclear weapon or a weapon of mass destruction located anywhere in space, in orbit, on a celestial body, et cetera. And they refused to reaffirm that obligation. That's a very serious undermining of the most specific thing in the Outer Space Treaty. That's really the only specific arms control aspect of that treaty.
15: Yeah, and can I just build on what Pete said? You know, in the early 1960s, the United States and the Soviet Union tested nuclear weapons in outer space. We did a big test in the early 60s called Starfish Prime. We said, why don't we detonate a 1.4 megaton nuclear weapon in the atmosphere? Wouldn't that be a good idea? Well, it destroyed a number of our own satellites, knocked the lights out in Hawaii. And that was one of the reasons why both sides said, let's not put nuclear weapons in outer space, because it's fundamentally about protecting the space environment. But the Russians are taking a new approach. Why do I think they're doing this? Because of mega constellations like Starlink. It's very difficult to destroy thousands of satellites. One way to do it is to
14: deploy a nuclear weapon. And as you're probably aware, Starlink was critical to the Ukrainians to making sure they could stay in the fight.
8: And just as a reminder,

0: Starlink owned by SpaceX, yeah. owned by Elon Musk. And when they put Starlink up into orbit, it's a string of tiny little satellites, and we can often see them in the night sky. I do want to specify for our audience what the rules are around what countries can actually deploy into outer space. Our Alex Brayard breaks it down.
1: That right there is the Ad Astra Monument here on the National Mall in Washington, D.C. Now, that was created in 1976 to symbolize the conquest of space by mankind. Now it's all about who gets to have that conquest. What would a war in space even look like? Well, there's a treaty for that. Now, that was signed in 1967 and has around 118 parties, including the United States and Russia and China. And we're supposed to promote the use of space for peaceful activities. So let's unpack what that actually meant in practice. Well, what it did do was ban the use of nuclear weapons and weapons of mass destruction in both outer space and Earth's orbit. It also covered the moon and other celestial bodies, saying you can't build military bases there, carry out military exercises, or use weapons. The really important part here is what that treaty didn't cover, and that was a lot of conventional warfare. Things like satellite jamming technology, anti-satellite weapons. And then there's what President Donald Trump announced in May last year at the Oval Office. And that was the Golden Dome. Now, the idea of it is that it's space-based architecture for missile interception for any attacks on the United States. Now, this is obviously a really creative interpretation based on images that Trump released himself. But the big part of this now and the big question is, what is Washington actually sending up there?
0: So, Pete, you've said that the U.S. needs a more developed space doctrine. What exactly does that mean?
2: Well, it means that because of these concerns about space, there's been a general reticence to really treat it as an official militarized domain in the way that we treat every other domain. The 2001 Rumsfeld Space Commission said that it's inevitable that space will be weaponized, but the United States really didn't take much action on the basis of that. Creating the Space Force now makes one service responsible for that, and they've moved out a lot, but I would still argue they haven't gone far enough, particularly with respect to all the things that are very highly classified. And so Secretary Troy Mink's announcement is critical in that regard, so at least we can say, well, we have these things, and the people responsible for their employment can now work more carefully together and have better knowledge about all the things that they might have to do if a war occurs. As we've talked about, this obviously strengthens deterrence. We're trying not to have that war. Right. But if a war should occur, if deterrence fails, you want your military to be as effective as possible. And in order to do that, they need to understand all the capabilities that are available to them.
0: It's an incredibly delicate balancing act. And I was struck by another senior military official's comments. This is the chairman of the Joint Chiefs of Staff, General Kane. He said that the U.S. military should adapt now so it is, quote, prepared to fight, endure, and win from the seabed to cislunar space. Frank, at the risk of sounding alarmist, are we heading towards this sci-fi future where countries are firing on each other in space, from space?
3: Well, what I would say is if you look at how warfare is taking place today in Ukraine, in the Middle East, space is critical and space is contested. Therefore, the United States will have to do two things. We'll have to defend our own assets and be able to deny our adversaries' use of space. So I think we have to have a comprehensive response. And I think diplomacy needs to play a role. And, you know, from my perspective, we need to acknowledge that space is going to be militarized, but we need to do it in a way that ensures that we protect the space environment from nuclear explosions in outer space and creating additional orbital debris.
2: And if I might, I'd just like to amplify a bit on what Frank said, because you asked about doctrine. So one of the most specific things that the Space Force has done is a white paper that's called Competitive Endurance. The third pillar of competitive endurance says that the United States needs to be able to deny our adversaries space-enabled targeting of terrestrial forces from the U.S. or our allies. So how are you going to do that? You might be able to jam them from the ground, but maybe it takes more than that. And the U.S. has been working very hard for a number of years to build a much more resilient architecture that's able to endure even if it's being attacked. But for that third pillar of competitive endurance, it's not just about a resilient architecture, it's about being able to take out the bad guy's stuff.
0: We've also become much more dependent on satellites in space, and not just militarily, but,
2: yes,
0: of course, commercially,
2: yeah,
0: and in civilian life. So, Frank, how exposed are Americans in terms of the technology that they rely on every day?
3: Well, I would say we are exposed, but we shouldn't get terrified. I think the Space Force and the Air Force are doing the right things to protect our constellation of satellites, both military, national security, and commercial. But we need to be realistic. And again, I don't think military capabilities alone will provide for a safe, secure, and sustainable space environment. It has to be connected with diplomatic efforts, primarily focused on protecting the space environment from nuclear weapons and orbital debris.
0: I've asked you to speculate about what could happen in the future, what needs to be done for the future. Let's talk about what's happening right now. And, of course, the most pressing national security issue the past few months has been this war in Iran. Space Force, as we've mentioned, has already been used in combat here on Earth. Here's what the chief of space operations just revealed about how one Guardian, as they're known in the Space Force, deployed an electromagnetic weapon during this war in Iran.
4: She deployed to the CENTCOM AOR as a part of the 42nd Electronic Warfare Detachment. And with hours of OEF kicking off, she received a priority target package with one critical objective: reconfigure her weapon system and execute critical non-kinetic fires. With absolute focus on the mission, her world narrowed to a single screen and her Guardian training took over. She locked onto the target, optimized her weapon system, and waged electromagnetic warfare against a determined adversary. Even as alarm red sirens were blaring and incoming missiles targeted her site, she courageously held the line.
0: So, Pete, how critical has this latest technology that we've been putting into space been for this fight with Iran?
2: Well, it's been critical, and the criticality has just been growing for really decades now. You know, most analysts believe that the coming out party for all these kinds of things was back in the Operation Desert Storm in 1991. And the lopsided victory that the coalition forces were able to achieve is really enabled by space. So it's across the board, every type of capability in terms of where are the targets, how do you navigate to them, how do you know whether they were struck, all of those kinds of things, and it just keeps getting better and better.
3: And follow up on that? Pete is absolutely right. In 1991, the United States and our allies had the overwhelming advantage in outer space capabilities. That's changing. What we are seeing in the wars in Ukraine and the Middle East is that Chinese and Russian space systems are being used to target U.S. forces. So our adversaries are learning.
0: I'm glad you mentioned that, because I was just going to say the other side of the coin is we've seen significant space capabilities being used to help the Iranians in their fight as well. Frank, you've mentioned debris a couple times. I want to ask you about that. We often think of space as this large, black, empty void, yeah, except for planets and stars. But it's getting pretty cluttered, isn't it?
3: Oh, absolutely. You know, when I was working this issue at the State Department, there was maybe about 10,000 pieces of debris, you know, larger than 10 centimeters we could track. Over the last, 10 years, that has increased dramatically from the Russian and Indian anti-satellite tests, but these mega satellite constellations. And I think this is an area where diplomacy needs to play a role about how you manage this increasingly congested set of orbits. And that is going to be key, because if we don't get a hold of this debris challenge, low Earth orbit may be unusable in the future.
0: Is there any way to clean it up?
3: There are ways that people are looking at. For example, there are some debris removal systems that some companies have developed, because if you pick up some of the bigger pieces of debris, like rocket like rocket bodies, that will stop the collisions that create more debris. But at the same time, one person's debris

0: debris removal system is another person's anti-satellite weapon.
1: Absolutely. I do want to highlight some of the figures that we're seeing out of the Pentagon, because oftentimes when we look at the Pentagon budget, we can tell obviously what the priorities are going to be. President Trump has asked for $1.5 trillion in defense spending for the 2027 fiscal year. That would be the highest Pentagon budget we've ever seen. And that includes around $71 billion for the Space Force, and that is more than double what it received in the previous year. We should note that that 2027 budget of $1.5 trillion has not yet been approved. But Pete, what does it tell you about the priorities, the needs of the Space Force that the proposed budget is doubling?
2: Well, I'm glad you mentioned that, because it is a recognition of how important that is. Also, I would highlight that the Space Force, since its inception, has been operating under continuing resolutions. So, yes, it is a doubling, but what is it a doubling from? I think had there been some budgets actually passed in that 5 years, then we wouldn't have seen this 1 year of great growth. So it's good and it's needed, but it's also a reflection of the political dysfunction with respect to Congress not being able to pass a new budget since the Space Force has been established. And those continuing resolutions definitely have an impact on what it's able to do.
1: We've had a lot of discussions on this program about how the Pentagon is choosing to spend its money. Of course, the Iran war has seen a lot of stockpiles be depleted. But when you look at this budget, Frank, where are you hoping the Pentagon spends its money when it comes to space?
0: Well, you know, primarily making sure we have resilient architectures that can withstand attack, and also making sure we have the capability, when necessary, to deny our adversaries' use of space. As we were talking about a few minutes ago, the wars in Iran and the Middle East have shown that our adversaries are using space-based capabilities to target our forces here on Earth, and we need to be able to defend against that.
1: And as you noted, it's not just about spending money and the military priorities. You, as the former State Department man, made it clear that the diplomatic conversations are just as important. We have to leave it there. A really, really interesting conversation at the as the military really pivots. So thank you both. Frank Rose, formerly from the State Department, and Pete Hayes, formerly of the Pentagon, now at CSIS. Appreciate it. And that's all from the team here in Washington. I want to hand it back to Alex Baird and Al Jazeera's global headquarters in Doha.
3: Well, that's all for this edition of This Is America. We'll be back on Monday with a brand new episode at 18:30 GMT or 2:30 p.m. Eastern Standard here in the United States. Bye for now.
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5: The officials have been telling people that it is unsafe to stay in these buildings, but people do not have any other option.
4: With detailed coverage.
6: Extrajudicial killings are on the rise in the occupied West Bank, where the Israeli forces fear no accountability.
4: From the heart of the story.
7: For many families here in Lahmert, even when the missiles stop falling, the wounds of the war will remain, sometimes forever.
8: Through centuries of expulsion and persecution, an ideology was formed that would appropriate Jewish identity, facilitate the creation of Israel, and frame it within the Western world order. In a three-part series, The Big Picture charts the rise of the ethno-religious state from an imperial proxy to an indispensable ally of the West, and examines how this alliance has granted the Zionist project global impunity. The Big Picture, How Israel Won the West, Part 1 on Al Jazeera.

0: Hello, I'm Adrian Finnegan. This is Al Jazeera, live from Doha. The top stories this hour. Violence erupts in the Spanish territory of Ceuta as police move thousands of migrants off the beaches and into camps. Early voting gets underway in some US states ahead of the midterm elections, which will decide control of Congress. Donald Trump says he's made a deal with Denmark over Greenland, having previously threatened to take control of the island. A Pakistani Taliban faction claims responsibility for a mosque attack in the northwest of the country, which killed 21 people. Tens of thousands of people show their support for Yemen's Ansar al-Houthis after more than a week of advances on the battlefield. Police in the Spanish territory of Ceuta have begun moving hundreds of migrants to a new temporary camp. Officers used batons as they struggled to contain crowds. The new facility can hold nearly 2,000 people who'll be registered and processed there. Al Jazeera's Peter Smith reports now from Ceuta.
1: This was meant to be a controlled operation, a police march to move thousands of stranded migrants off the beaches of Ceuta. Instead, it created chaos. This all started with the promise of shelter. Those who have spent weeks now sleeping on the beach here were told there was a new camp for them, a place with a bed, somewhere to wash. The migrants were marched there under police escort, but word spread there would be nowhere near enough space for everyone. Desperate and exhausted, some started surging forward. Police fired rubber bullets and drew their batons. People here say officers were heavy-handed. The blood tells its own story. But amid this crush, there were also moments of kindness. When one man collapsed, another of the migrants, together with a police officer, lifted him out of the crowd. It's been a month and a half now since more than 70,000 people were steered to the Spanish enclave of Ceuta by misinformation and the search of a better life. Around 10,000 remain, according to the Spanish government, but the temporary shelter offered room for only around 1,700 adult men. For those who did not make it, this is where they are having to spend another night, and it's clear why the situation is becoming so desperate. Because after 7 weeks of this humanitarian crisis on the doorstep of Europe, and there is still not enough help for those who need it, instead, people are having to compete against each other for what little support they can get here in Ceuta. For those who made it inside, there is at least some temporary relief. But for those who arrived at the end of July, tonight marks a grim milestone, their 50th night stranded here. Peter Smith, Al Jazeera, Ceuta.
0: The first day of in-person voting for the US midterms has ended in Virginia. Election day isn't until November 3rd, but early voting is getting underway in certain states, firing the starting gun on a closely watched race for control of Congress. Virginia's 11 seats in the House of Representatives are all being contested. Voting also started in Idaho, Minnesota, and South Dakota. Republicans are trying to hold on to their majorities in both the House and the Senate. Well, here's what voters say matters to them at the ballot box right now. The economy is the most pressing issue by a big margin. Around 48% of voters say the cost of living will be the most important factor. Democratic values and norms are also top of mind. At least 22% of US voters say that's their top concern. Notably, immigration has slipped down the list. It's been a major factor in recent American elections, but now only 12% of people say that it's

0: most important issue for them. While Donald Trump himself isn't on the ballot, he's asked people to vote as if he was. The president's approval rating is up slightly from a previous record low, currently sitting at 35%, according to Reuters Ipsos. Al Jazeera's Eva McCann has been speaking to early voters in Arlington, Virginia.
1: So at this site in Arlington, Virginia alone, election officials tell me here

0: much can happen on election day. Emergencies can come up, people who worked unconventional shifts. And so they have really done all they could to expand access to the ballot booth. We know that President Trump, of course, doesn't like these prolonged voting calendars and has pushed back against the expansion of mail-in voting. But it is something that we have seen both parties participate in. Democrats and Republicans voted today. I'm joined now by James. He is a voter in Arlington right here. And tell me, James, what does it mean to you that Virginia leads the nation in early in-person voting?
1: Actually, I didn't realize we led the nation, but I'm quite proud of it. I think it demonstrates that we're good citizens and we're eager citizens.
0: Good and eager. Like to hear that. So tell me, what is top of mind for you for what we have been hearing today? A lot of people have mentioned the economy, the cost of gas, cost of living, groceries, as something that motivated them to come out and vote early. What was it for you?
1: The cost of living is high on my list because it seems to me that much of the costs are not really necessary. But probably the most important thing for me is just the state of our democracy, and voting is a big part of that.
2: The U.S. and Denmark are set to sign a new security agreement over Greenland. Donald Trump says the deal will give the U.S. permanent control over Greenland's security. He says that Washington will immediately begin expanding its military presence there. Denmark has confirmed there is an agreement to strengthen security in the Arctic, but gave no further details. Let's go live to Washington. Our chief U.S. correspondent, Alan Fisher, is with us. What more did Trump have to say about this deal, Alan, and why now?
3: Well, he says the deal is done. You'll remember that he talked about actually taking over Greenland militarily if he had to. He said that it was in United States strategic interest, that Russia and China wanted bases there. There was no evidence of that. And also there were rare earth minerals there that could be exploited by the United States. That was a serious enough threat that NATO started moving troops into the area, that a number of countries actually supported the Danes and the Greenlandic forces there. Donald Trump says that this deal has now been done, that it is a huge deal. The State Department, Marco Rubio, says that it is historic, that it means that the United States will have access to Greenland to increase their security, and it is an infinite life agreement, which means it can't be changed as far as Donald Trump is concerned. So after all the talk about there possibly being a military takeover, Donald Trump says there now is a deal that's been agreed by both countries. What is interesting that missing from Donald Trump's Truth Social post is any mention of those rare earth minerals.
2: Denmark has confirmed there is an agreement. What about Greenland? Has it had anything to say?
3: Actually, Denmark and Greenland have said that there are discussions and they're expecting a deal to be signed at some point next week, perhaps around the United Nations General Assembly. Now, they say that this just simply honours the sovereignty of Denmark and Greenland and also recognises the territorial integrity. What this is likely to be about is about Donald Trump's idea of the Golden Dome missile system. He wants to place certainly receptors, interceptors, monitors in Greenland. He will expand the US military presence, which is already there and has been expanded over the last few months under existing agreements. And that will give the America that the assurance that it is looking for. But what is interesting too is that the Danish government also says this deal has still got to be signed and then it has to go through parliamentary approval. So Donald Trump may have jumped the gun ever so slightly here. It appears that there is an agreement in principle, but it's not a done deal yet.
2: Our chief US correspondent Alan Fisher reporting live from Washington. Alan, many thanks. President Donald Trump says that he's banning three media outlets from the White House for reporting what he calls fiction and lies. The president says that CNN, MS Now and Politico are being restricted, accusing them of purposely writing negative news. In February, Trump barred Associated Press reporters from attending White House events. A federal judge later ruled that the ban was a violation of the Constitution's First Amendment.
4: You get so tired of reading

0: and seeing fake news. When you look at CNN, it's just fake. That's why their ratings are no good. You know how fake their reporting is. It's one-sided. It's never good. I've done many, many. Look at this story today about favored nations on drugs. We lowered the drug costs by 50, 60, 70%. They won't even put it. If they put it on, it'll be a negative. They will find a reason why that's a negative, okay?
1: James Warren is the executive editor of NewsGuard and the former managing editor of the Chicago Tribune. Here's what he had to say about the ban.
2: We don't know what it means to be banned from the White House, particularly since I've always thought, having been there hundreds of times as a bureau chief for two different papers, that is one of the worst jobs one could have in Washington, being stuck in this little room and then being fed by the occasional spokesman. And it's no surprise that most of the great Washington reporting, White House reporting, goes on by folks who are not necessarily assigned to the White House. But nevertheless, it does have impact, particularly if it's going to possibly lead to litigation. And he has sued lots of media folks, including our organization, have sued the Trump administration. And that can have substantial effect, particularly financially, on one. So it's not as if these are benign threats or benign actions, but one senses, again, without knowing all the details, that this is very much an act of tremendous frustration by the president as a result of actions of his own making, including the Iran war, which seems to be stalemated in ways he had not expected. He's got very poor poll ratings. There is a fear among many Republicans that they might lose control of the U.S. Congress. There have been a series of adverse rulings against Trump by the U.S. Supreme Court, in particular by three judges whom he picked, whom he has also railed against. So I think at the heart of all this is just a certain distemper and a frustration that says more about the president than it does about the press.
1: A suicide bombing at a mosque in a police compound in northwestern Pakistan has killed at least 21 people. More than 70 others were injured. The armed attackers tried to storm the compound after the explosion. Six of them were killed. Kamal Haider reports.
3: Chaos and confusion followed by a gun battle in northwestern Pakistan. Authorities say the attackers targeted the counter-terrorism police headquarters in Kohat. Officials say an explosive-laden vehicle rammed into the outer wall of the compound. It sent a powerful blast through the attached mosque, which was packed with worshippers attending Friday prayers.
4: There were many casualties. Our police personnel and private individuals who were with us were seriously wounded. There were approximately three or four blasts.
3: Emergency teams arrived at the scene as people rushed to help the injured.
5: With the help of friends and locals, we picked up the bodies and the wounded too. With our own hands, we carried out 14 bodies, including two children.
3: The provincial police chief says the bombing was a suicide attack. A faction of the Tehrik-e-Taliban Pakistan later claimed responsibility. Violence has increased along Pakistan's border with Afghanistan this year, with security forces and police repeatedly targeted, leaving scenes like this and a fragile security situation. The government here in Islamabad has repeatedly accused the Taliban administration in Kabul of allowing armed groups to operate from its territory. The Taliban deny that. The latest attack is likely to deepen mistrust between the two neighbors. Kamal Haider, Al Jazeera, Islamabad.
1: Still ahead on Al Jazeera, squash stars battle it out in Doha with both Asian Games glory and Olympic qualification on the line.
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4: Deep in the Brazilian Amazon, the Axaninka are inspiring global environmental action.
5: They're pushing on a number of fronts to bring the attention of the world to what is going on here.
4: Through cultural revival and environmental stewardship, their efforts honor ancestral traditions while shaping a sustainable future for the planet.
5: Thousands of trees planted here. All that work is just mind-blowing.
4: Earthrise, we are nature. Message from the Amazon on Al Jazeera.

0: Hello again, you're with Al Jazeera. Let's remind you of the main news this hour. Police in the Spanish territory of Ceuta have begun moving hundreds of migrants to a new temporary camp. Officers used batons as they struggled to contain crowds. The new facility can hold nearly 2,000 people who will be registered and processed there. Early in-person voting is underway in Virginia for November's US midterm elections. Voting is also ongoing in Idaho, Minnesota and South Dakota. Republicans are trying to hold on to their majorities in both the House and the Senate. US President Donald Trump says three media outlets will be banned from the White House, accusing them of publishing what he calls fiction and lies. CNN, MS Now and Politico staff are still currently operating from the White House, though. Tens of thousands of people have rallied in Yemen's capital Sana'a in support of the Ansarullah Houthis. Crowds chanted and raised weapons, celebrating the group's advance along the country's Red Sea coast. Fighting is now shifting towards Marib, the government's last major stronghold in the north and a key centre for Yemen's oil and gas industry. Government forces are trying to hold back the Houthi advance. Well, government forces have launched attacks on the Houthis in the west of the country. The Giants forces say they targeted Houthi positions near the Bab al-Mandab Strait. The Houthis have recently seized swathes of territory near the key waterway, raising concerns about international shipping. Al Jazeera's Yusuf Mowry reports now from the Yemeni capital, Sana'a.
1: Many people have showed up. This is the 70 Square. Every Friday, there's demonstrations taking place here in support of Yemen's Ansarullah movement, and specifically in support of the latest clashes taking place in various fronts across the country. The protesters today, however, they came with a different message. It's not about the fighting that's taking place in Yemen, not about the airstrikes. They're sending a message of condemnation directed at Saudi Arabia for what they say is lies, and they're calling it a vile lie and deception and a propaganda by Saudi Arabia to claim that the Ansarullah movement, they targeted the holy city of Mecca. As you can see behind me, the protesters are holding signs showing their appreciation for Mecca. The entire rally centered around the theme of protecting Islamic sanctities, protecting Islamic holy sites. And their message to Saudi Arabia was that Saudi is going to pay for these lies and propaganda that they are spreading across the world. They believe Saudi Arabia is doing so, is claiming that the Ansarullah group, Ansarullah Houthi movement, targeted the holy city of Mecca for the purpose of trying to rally support to help Saudi Arabia in its military effort in Yemen. So in other words, they believe that the Saudi Arabia is using the holy city of Mecca as a battle cry to rally up support so that they can have more military support, more military air power from countries in the region.
0: The sudden influx of people in Djibouti is putting pressure on already stretched aid supplies, with shortages of food, shelter and basic sanitation. Al Jazeera correspondent Hassan Razak reports from Obok.
2: If we are talking about aid, the assistance currently available is extremely limited. Tonight, as you can see behind me, those who have recently arrived in this area are being accommodated in this temporary shelter. In fact, it is the only shelter currently available to house the refugees.

0: trees, while camps or tents are being prepared, and even those facilities are in very short supply. As a result, resources are severely limited. So far, these displaced people and refugees have not been relocated elsewhere, simply because there are not enough resources to accommodate them. This is a small town, and as you can see, it does not have the capacity to cope with the scale of the situation. The people you see here include women, children, and men. But now, this is their home. They sleep here and spend the entire day in the shelter, despite the extremely high temperatures in the city overlooking the Red Sea. The needs are enormous. There is an urgent shortage of food and other essential humanitarian supplies. Accommodation is also severely limited, and even basic facilities such as toilets are insufficient for the large number of people gathered here. More than 2,700 Yemeni refugees have arrived in this area, and many are subsequently being transferred to tents. Only a limited number of people, including the elderly and those with special needs, are being accommodated separately. Tonight, the situation is extremely difficult, and the conditions are deeply distressing. We spoke to some of the refugees staying here, and they made an urgent appeal for assistance, including humanitarian aid, food, shelter, and other essential support.
1: In Nigeria, at least two people have been killed in confrontations between protesters and police. Anger spilled onto the streets in Niger State after 37 miners died in the custody of security forces. The group had been detained during raids on suspected illegal gold mines earlier in the week. Al Jazeera's Ahmed Idris reports.
2: The numbers of dead and injured in Niger State are mounting. On Thursday, dozens of teenagers died while in detention. It triggered protests across the state capital, Minna, which turned violent. Government buildings were attacked and buses and other public transport damaged. The police responded with force. Several people were injured. Residents say parents went to check on their children but were refused access. Hours later, ambulances arrived and removed the bodies. Nigeria Security and Civil Defense Corps, a state paramilitary force, says it arrested miners earlier in the week during operations to curb illegal gold mining activities, and that they were found dead early on Thursday after a suspected disease outbreak. But survivors and victims' families say the miners died of suffocation and dehydration.
3: They went out to make a living and provide food for their families, but now they are dead. We want to know why. We want justice.
2: Authorities have ordered an investigation. Ahmed Idris, Al Jazeera.
1: Police in South Africa are investigating a string of killings in the Johannesburg area. The bodies of nine women have been discovered in the past 2 months. Last year, the government classified gender-based violence as a national disaster. Harold Matasa reports from Johannesburg.
4: 38-year-old Elizabeth Mosela Homo Tsuntsu, to her family, left her home in Johannesburg to go running and never returned. Her 8-year-old daughter reported her missing. This is where her body was found.
5: This case has gained this much traction for one reason alone. And that's because there's a name attached to an individual that was found. There's a name attached to a body that was found. That's the only reason why there's so much attention on this case.
4: Later, another body is found. That of a young woman dumped on the side of the road, half naked, with signs she had been abused. The latest in a series of gruesome discoveries in the area in 2 months.
6: We are not dealing with an issue of women who are not vigilant here. We are dealing with an issue of men who may not actually like the fact that women have rights too, that women are equal.
4: President Cyril Ramaphosa has also appealed to men to take responsibility and speak out when women are threatened. In a statement, he urged South African men to challenge attitudes and behavior that demean women and refuse to protect perpetrators. He says men should teach boys that strength is not measured by the ability to dominate, intimidate, or hurt a woman. Ramaphosa also promised those responsible for the killings would be brought to justice. But it comes at a time when public distrust in the police is running high and authorities are under pressure to solve these cases.
7: The South African Police Service and its partners are very much capable. There have been incidents before that we managed to crack.

0: and solve. I am very confident, and I will say this, putting my head on the block, that the teams that we are having are very much able and capable.
1: It's another reminder South Africa has one of the world's highest rates of gender-based violence. Harun Mutas, Al Jazeera, Johannesburg.
2: Ukraine says that 10 people have been wounded in a Russian attack on Odessa. The strike hit an 11-story administrative building in the port city. Fire engulfed several floors and caused significant damage before firefighters could bring the blaze under control. Russians are voting in the first parliamentary elections since the full-scale of invasion of Ukraine in 2022. Millions will be casting their ballots over the next 3 days, but not a single party in the running opposes the war in Ukraine. Dmitry Medvedenko reports from Moscow.
3: This is the State Duma, Russia's lower house of parliament. For the first time since the beginning of the war in Ukraine, Russian voters will decide the fate of its 450 seats for the next 5 years. For decades, it's been dominated by the ruling United Russia Party. In the 2021 elections, it took more than two-thirds of the seats. The remaining seats were split between the Communist Party CPRF, A Just Russia, Liberal Democrats, and the New People Party. But do these other parties present a challenge?
4: The Duma used to be a political arena. In the 90s, it created massive problems for President Boris Yeltsin's government, blocking candidates for prime minister and fighting bills. Literal fights would break out during debates. But things have changed. The political landscape in Russia is now often described as United Russia plus systemic opposition, which largely supports the Kremlin.
3: In the past 15 years, there hasn't been a single major government-backed bill that faced any challenge. Let's take a look at some historic votes. The 2014 annexation of Crimea, only one MP, one, voted against. 2020, constitutional amendments which allowed Vladimir Putin to run for two more terms as Russian president. None against, but a few abstained. The 2022 vote for cooperation treaties with the Russian-controlled regions of Luhansk and Donetsk. Zero votes against. And this paved the way for Russia's full-scale invasion of Ukraine.
4: Every single party in the running this year supports the war in Ukraine. The only one campaigning to stop it, Yabloko, has been barred from running.
5: It's a kind of election, it's not a real election, but anyhow it shows to the government how many people support the current politics or have a negative view on what's going on.
4: Many see this election as a vote of confidence for the president.
6: I don't think there will be any change until we achieve victory. Don't change horses midstream.
7: Times are never easy. We don't choose them. But everyone wants to live, wants stability.
8: Everyone is used to the fact that elections are not really elections, and the choice has been made for us.
4: The election is widely expected to see the same parties staying in parliament, with a slight reshuffling of how many seats each gets, while all of them largely support the current political course. Dmitry Medvedenko, Al Jazeera, Moscow.
2: Cuba's electricity grid has suffered a total collapse, plunging the entire country into a blackout. Cuba's been suffering repeated outages. The US has been enforcing an oil blockade on Cuba since January, causing a severe fuel shortage. A tiny wild cat found in Bolivia has been identified as a new species. It's the first living cat species formally described in more than a century. Known locally as the Tilcayo, it lives in Bolivia's mountainous Yungas cloud forest. Weighing just 1.4 kilograms, it's smaller than the domestic cat. Amina Orfi has become the youngest woman's world number one squash player in the history of the sport. That's after she won the Qatar Classic in Doha. Tom Sizeland reports.
9: The ball's not up. Amina Orfi has made history for the second time.
10: Amina Orfi only turned 19 in June, but she's already a world champion and now she's the best in the world. In a battle for the world number one spot, she beat fellow Egyptian Hania El Hamami in 5 games to climb to the very top.
11: It honestly feels

0: insane. I can't describe the feeling. To do that and to win the World Championships in the same year is something unbelievable. I set my sights to reach world number one towards mid-season, so by December, and so to do it within the first 2 weeks of the season is a massive achievement for me.
1: She continues her nation's long line of success stories. The past 11 women's world champions are from Egypt. Her next major goal will be to qualify for the Olympics, with the sport making its debut at the Los Angeles Games in 2028.
0: It's very exciting for squash, and I think everyone in squash knows that Egypt is the best country in squash, and so our games for sure is going to be the most competitive and the most difficult, but yeah, hopefully, I mean, whoever wins, then it's great for our country.
2: The top 8 players in the world qualify automatically for the Olympics. The top 3 women are from Egypt. Given that each nation has a maximum 2 spots available, there will be a battle for that podium in Los Angeles.
1: And Mustafa Assal will hope to win gold for Egypt too. The world number one won the Qatar Classic for the 3rd time. Nicknamed the Raging Bull, his controversial style of play divides opinion amongst fellow players. But it was an incident-free 3-0 victory against Frenchman Victor Kwan. An Olympic medal is the only thing missing from Assal's trophy cabinet.
3: It's everything. It's everything, to be honest, you know. I mean, this is the only one thing left for me, and I guess I'm going to retire afterwards if I get the gold medal. It's just so important stage for us, that the squash in LA 28, and hopefully for the next all the years and all the Olympic stages, you know, squash going to be in every occasion.
1: Assal's immediate focus will be on the Egyptian Open next month. Almost $400,000 are up for grabs for the winner of his home tournament. Tom Sizend, Al Jazeera.
4: Stay with us on Al Jazeera. Earthrise is coming next.

0: The evidence is overwhelming. Human activity is wreaking havoc on planet Earth. We know how we are creating the climate and nature crisis and how to address it, and yet we fail to act. If knowledge alone won't catalyze action, then what will?
1: In this series of Earthrise, I'm exploring emerging movements which challenge us to fundamentally redefine how we see our role on Earth.
0: Along the way, I'll meet Buddhist monks, Islamic scholars, scientists, shamans, people sharing a common belief that humanity is part of nature, not separate from it.
1: I begin my journey by visiting a community which has long lived in harmony with the natural world, offering powerful lessons for all of us on how to reconnect with nature, or rather, the rest of it.
2: I've come to the west of Brazil, very close to the Peruvian border, and I'm flying over the Amazon. I'm on my way to visit an indigenous community who invited me to their annual party. One hears about Amazon deforestation, but still I'm actually surprised to see how many patches of land without trees there are down there. It's actually really shocking to see it from above.
0: And the impact of human activity is just as shocking from the river.
1: I'm on my way to meet the Ashaninka, and they're pushing on a number of fronts to bring the attention of the world to what is going on here. And they're also offering solutions for it, trying to connect to people to get them to care about what is happening here.
0: I travel up the River Amonia through the state of Acre, heading deeper into the rainforest. Earlier this year, heavy rains left all this flooded. But just a few weeks ago, an environmental emergency was declared due to critically low rainfall.
1: You can really see the impacts of climate change when the water levels are low. All these dead trees were littered over the riverbed. And of course, dead trees are part of the natural cycle. But when you have heavy rains, deforestation, soil erosion as a result, then the trees are dislodged. There are many more dead trees here on the riverbed than there should be. It's like a graveyard of trees. I mean, look at it. Look at it. They're just strewn everywhere.
0: After a four-hour boat journey, I arrive at Apucha. This small village has become a focal point for the Ashaninka.
1: I'm really excited. I'm longing to see what's at the top of these steps. And I can hear the drums banging. You have to be fit to live here. Ashaninka must be super strong.
0: But in the morning, I realised the drums were a prelude of things to come.
1: Takes a bit of a while to get the party started, but not the Ashaninka. They're straight in there. The sun is rising. They've already been partying for an hour, and it's just the beginning. I think this is going to be a fun day.
0: This celebration marks the anniversary of the demarcation of Ashaninka territory in 1992, the official recognition under Brazilian law of over 870 square kilometres of ancestral land.
3: Quando a gente delimitou o território, foi pensando na nossa segurança, né? 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
0: Alexandrina Pianco is one of the community's leaders.
3: Esse território ele é muito importante para nós, né, de dar seguimento a nossas novas gerações que estão aí, né, futuras que estão vindo.
0: Securing this territory marked the end of a long struggle. Elder Samuel Pianco began the fight for autonomy against the vested interests destroying his people's lands and culture. But by the mid-20th century, the Ashaninka were trapped in conditions of near slavery under rubber barons, farmers, and loggers. As their situation worsened, Samuel's son Antonio and his wife, Donna Pichi, led their people downriver to reclaim land illegally cleared by cattle farmers. There, they founded a pucha, meaning union in their language, a base for defending and restoring their land, reviving traditions, and building a self-sufficient, resilient society.
1: Look at this, it's extraordinary. I mean, if you want an image of the continuity of tradition, then here it is. All the young boys of the village doing traditional sport.
0: This continuity is vital to ensure the survival of the Ashaninka. Samuel Pianco's great-grandson, Piongari, is one of the community's future leaders.
4: Se não manter a nossa tradição, daqui a tempo, quando o nosso povo crescer, ficar maior, não vai ter aquela mesma cultura que nós tivemos no passado. 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
5: A minha batalha é a sua é a minha e a nossa é de todos. 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
0: Some research suggests indigenous peoples, just 6% of the global population, steward land that's home to as much as 80% of Earth's biodiversity. If they vanish, these ecosystems could disappear too. And yet, here in Latin America, nearly half the indigenous population has been forced to leave their lands for urban areas.
7: A nossa maneira de viver dentro da floresta, a nossa cultura é a nossa raiz. 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
0: 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He travels the world spreading the Ashaninka's message about caring for nature.
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0: As I spend time with the Ashaninka, it becomes clear to me that their relationship with the forest goes way beyond the material. They have a deep spiritual connection with their environment as well.
9: Que as pessoas não entendem o que é cuidar da natureza.
0: Dora Pianco leads a craft cooperative run by the Ashaninka.
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0: 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This potent psychoactive brew, which is legal in Brazil, has long been used by shamans in the Amazon to commune with the natural and spiritual worlds and to foster healing and transformation.
10: Aqui tem uma outra ayahuasca.
0: Moises is taking me to see the source of their plant medicine.
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1: This global imbalance is in stark evidence here in the Amazon. Deforestation and climate change are pushing it to the brink of a catastrophic shift, a tipping point when it will no longer be able to generate its own rainfall. Were this to happen, the world's largest rainforest, crucial for regulating global carbon and water cycles, could become dry grassland. The Ashaninka are doing their utmost to reverse this, and they say their actions are guided by insights received from ayahuasca. Tonight, they're sharing their sacred plant, and I've been invited to sit in ceremony with them.

0: It was a very beautiful moment to be there, surrounded by the forest, with these beautiful chants, the full moon, the glistening stars. And I spent most of the night feeling like I was in a womb, embedded within the nature around me, feeling very safe. And with that safety also came a feeling of connection and a feeling of responsibility. It felt like a two-way relationship. And today I feel that too. I'm looking up at the trees all around me, the leaves, hearing the sounds of the birds, a feeling like I'm grounded within the rest of nature. The Ashaninkas' deep connection with nature has inspired them to spread their message about the critical importance of protecting it. I'm travelling down the Ammonia River with Benki to visit a project he says he was inspired to start after seeing a vision in an ayahuasca ceremony. He was moved to take the Ashaninkas' wisdom beyond their territory to places epitomising the disconnect from nature, fueling the destruction of the forest. He chose the nearest town, Marechal Tamaturgo, to fulfil his vision. And in 2018, he opened an institute which he named Yurenka Tassorensi.
1: Yurenka Tassorensi significa sabedoria do nosso grande criador.
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0: Healing people goes hand in hand with healing nature. Benki purchased some 15 square kilometers of degraded land for the institute, over half of which was cattle pasture. In the past 6 years, he and his team have reforested much of it and built fish ponds, cultivated fruit and vegetables, raised bees, chickens, and even a herd of cattle which graze freely. The center also holds retreats where visitors can learn from Ashaninka wisdom. At its heart is this remarkable house, built in the shape of a boat.
3: What is this place, Benki? It's amazing.
4: É, aqui é minha casa.
1: Casa de Irapuru-Paua.
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0: 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Ancestors feature as well.
1: Então, aqui é a pintura do meu avô, Samuel Pianco.
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0: For Benki, Yerenkatasarensi is a way of putting that love into action and sharing his message as widely as he can.
2: Aqui tudo era pasto. 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
3: The team have come here to plant a row of coconuts, paced out 5 steps away from each other. Thank you, can I help?
2: That's it.
5: It's okay?
6: Okay.
2: Okay. Dá pra cortar o dedo do pé.
3: Okay, you show me, Diana.
6: De dois não vai, não.
3: Abre,
5: joga, fecha e puxa. Fecha.
6: It's that bit that's the difficult bit.
3: Isso. I'm already exhausted. This is one hole for one seed, for one tree. And there have been thousands of trees planted here. All that work, it's just mind-blowing. I think I need a bit more practice.
0: The team has planted 2 million trees here and aims to plant 10 million by 2030. But the plans are global.
4: Eu plantei lá nos Estados Unidos, eu plantei lá na Itália, eu plantei lá na Inglaterra, plantei na França, planto em todo lugar que eu vou. 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
0: Here, indigenous and non-indigenous work side by side to breathe new life into the forest. Nayana Gomez Becerra comes from a family of former rubber tappers from Marechal Tamo Togo. She joined a youth group Benki set up in 2003 when she was 14 and has been working with him ever since.
7: De primeira, eu já quis fazer parte desse grupo, né, fazer parte desse movimento. 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
0: I've been deeply impressed by the Ashaninka's ability to create alliances that bring indigenous and non-indigenous people together, united by a deep spiritual connection to nature. A connection lost to so many in modern society, but still strong here.
8: I've reached a beach a bit further down the river from Apucha, where the Piako family and some of their friends are camping for their night. I think the plan's to do some fishing. And look, they've already started building a really cool camp here.
0: The Ashen Inca managed to keep their ancestral traditions alive whilst embracing practices that they hope will safeguard their forest for years to come.
9: Sakale! Como é? Passa dentro?
10: Dos años no le comemos, dos años solo le cuidamos. Y de ahí un año sí podemos comer.
8: That's a really lovely moment. The Piacos are showing their Peruvian friends what they've done to preserve turtles. There's a way of ensuring that the generations can continue.
0: The Ashen Inca's success in protecting their lands has inspired some visiting Peruvian cousins to do the same.
11: Durante estos dos meses que hemos estado acá, el aprendizaje fue cada día, cada momento. 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
0: For the Pianco family, this is a welcome respite from their work.
2: Hoje para mim aqui é um paraíso, uma floresta, né? 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
0: In the next program, I'll see how Benki is sharing the message from the Amazon in the UK and meet some of the other messengers acting on behalf of nature.
13: In the face of environmental issues,
14: we contribute the least to the causes of climate change, and yet we are at the forefront.
13: The island nations are resolute in confronting the challenges they face.
15: The solutions for our problems are within us. No one can come from the outside and solve those troubles. It must be solved from the inside.
13: Al Jazeera examines the resilience and determination of the Pacific nations, facing the critical role in shaping their destiny. Fight for the Pacific. Rising tide, shifting powers. On Al Jazeera.
16: I'm alive.
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18: documentaries that open your eyes.
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18: On Al Jazeera.
20: This ancient game is called Kokburu, where tradition meets raw, unflinching intensity. Think rugby, but on horseback. Skilled riders battling on strong horses to carry a 30-kilogram goat carcass into the opponent's goal. They are thundering across the hippodrome to play the flagship sport of the nomadic games.
21: These are considered to be the Olympics of Central Asia. Horsemanship, archery, and dozens of other sports are happening, and thousands of athletes from all over the world are here in Kyrgyzstan.
20: For centuries, horses have been part of everyday life as well as folklore. Other events include endurance races, picking up coins at full gallop, and wrestling. Intellectual games test strategy and calculation. For 6 days, Kyrgyzstan transformed into the beating heart of Central Asian nomadic culture. For Kyrgyzstan, a nation of nomads, it's about more than competition. It's a celebration of identity and a revival of traditions that date back centuries.

0: Hello, I'm Darren Jordan. This is Al Jazeera, live from Doha. Coming up in the programme, Donald Trump says a new deal will expand the US military presence in Greenland. Denmark says it'll be signed next week. Violence erupts in the Spanish territory of Ceuta as police move thousands of migrants off the beaches and into camps. A Pakistani Taliban faction claims responsibility for a mosque attack in the northwest of the country, which killed 21 people. And tens of thousands show their support for Yemen's Ansarullah Houthis after more than a week of advances on the battlefield. The US and Denmark are expected to sign a new security agreement over Greenland. Donald Trump says the deal will give the US permanent control over Greenland's security. He says Washington will immediately begin expanding its military presence there. Denmark has confirmed there is an agreement to strengthen security in the Arctic without giving further details. Well, our chief US correspondent, Alan Fisher, joins us live now from Washington. Alan, so what more has Trump been saying about this Greenland security deal then?
1: Well, Donald Trump believes this is a huge strategic win for the United States. You'll remember, of course, that he offered to buy Greenland. He threatened to invade Greenland. It led to NATO sending extra troops to the territory, which is governed by Denmark. There was a real crisis several months ago with Donald Trump threatening essentially a NATO ally. Talks began, and now they say there is agreement, which will mean a permanent control over the security of Greenland. So he is hailing this as a significant step forward. You'll remember he talked about how he wanted to see Greenland being part of the Golden Dome operation. It's clear that that will be part of it, with perhaps more military bases in Greenland. They already have access there. And he said this will stop adversaries building bases in Greenland. Well, there was never any intention that we heard of from Greenland or Russia, no indications that they wanted to build bases in Greenland, because it is, of course, a NATO ally, part of the NATO alliance. But Donald Trump certainly believes that this is a huge win. He describes it as an historic deal, and it has an infinite life agreement, which means that it can't be reversed. And so he sees this as the win that he was after, that something presidents in the United States have been after for more than 100 years, that he has been able to manage to deliver during his time in the Oval Office.
0: And Alan, what sort of response then have we heard from Denmark or Greenland?
1: Well, both are saying that there's the framework of a deal there. They expect it to be signed next week. But it's not over and done with yet. It still has to go through the Danish Parliament. They say that this is an agreement which will protect the sovereignty and territorial integrity of Denmark. But as I say, they're hoping that this deal will be signed on the sidelines of the United Nations General Assembly, which gets underway in New York next week. That's when the plan is to sign it. It gives them peace and security. It increases US investment, even though Donald Trump says it won't cost the United States a penny. One thing that's missing, though, is that Donald Trump often talked about the rare earth minerals in Greenland and how he wanted the United States to exploit them. There is nothing in Donald Trump's statement about this. There's nothing in the State Department statement about it. And there's certainly nothing about it in the statement we've received from the Danes and the Greenlandic government.
0: All right, to Alan Fisher, live for us there from Washington. Alan, thank you. Well, Greenland is a self-governing island in the Arctic that's part of Denmark. It's the world's largest island, similar in size to Mexico, but home to just 56,000 people. It's rich in minerals such as graphite and copper, as well as lithium, a rare earth element used to make cell phones and electric vehicles. Greenland also provides the shortest route from North America to Europe, making it an important player in global shipping. It's also a part of NATO and hosts a US military base that houses a missile early warning system. Let's bring in Mikkel Olesen. He's a senior researcher at the Danish Institute for International Studies. He joins us live from the Danish capital, Copenhagen. Mikkel, so it's been reported now for some time that the US and Denmark were close to some kind of security deal over Greenland. What does this announcement by Trump actually mean? And do we know what's actually been agreed?
2: Well, first of all, we don't know the exact details of the agreement yet. We have some indications of what the deal is about, but primarily from the US side. So we have to take everything with a grain of salt. But I mean, from a Greenlandic and Danish perspective, I guess this is an opening for an actual end of this crisis that has been dragging on for more than a year and a half with the US. So from a Danish and Greenlandic perspective, that

prospect of potentially ending the crisis now is very positive. Now, what we hear from the US side, it seems to be revolving around a permanency of the agreement, the extent to which it is that it is more permanent, that the existing agreement is as yet unclear, but it also have to do with excluding Russia and China

0: less trouble with, because the Danes and the Greenlanders have no wish for Russia or China to have bases in Greenland. So there are a lot of things we don't know. But overall, I think the positive thing to zoom in on here is that it has the potential to end the crisis, and also, I should add, without the loss of sovereignty for Denmark and Greenland.
1: OK, so lots of blank spaces to fill in then, Mikkel. Just remind us, what are the current US assets on Greenland in terms of bases and security layers, and what does this expanded US security presence mean for Greenland and, of course, for NATO, which Denmark is a member of?
0: Well, of course, the current U.S. presence in Greenland is centered very much around Peter Feig Space Base. With this new agreement, it is widely believed that the U.S. will seek to expand its military footprint in Greenland. It will seek to open new bases. And as such, Greenland will take up a larger part of NATO's defense directed primarily against Russia. Exactly how the U.S. will then seek to go through with this, exactly what kind of new bases they will want to open up, that's still very much an open question. But we will almost certainly see a increased U.S. presence in Greenland going forward.
1: Mikkel, just a final thought to you. So if this deal just means an expanded US military presence, it falls well short of President Trump's ambition to acquire Greenland outright, which is the point you're making. How much diplomatic pressure was Denmark under to agree to some kind of deal, any kind of deal, with Trump?
0: Well, I would say we don't know exactly, because these meetings have been going on in secrecy. But we can assume that this pressure must have been very, very great. I mean, for the last year and a half, Denmark and Greenland has been in the midst of the greatest foreign and security crisis since the Second World War. And that kind of pressure on a small country is really something that's hard to underestimate. But in this period of time, it also bears mention that we actually saw from Denmark and Greenland quite a willingness to push back on the U.S. And I think if we get to an agreement now that is perhaps less than some thought, I think it also comes down to Denmark and Greenland having successfully been able to push back on the most wide-reaching U.S. demands.
1: Mikkel Olesen from the Danish Institute for International Studies. Mikkel, many thanks for your time. Thank you. Now, it's been a busy night for President Trump. He also says he's banning three media outlets from the White House, accusing them of spreading what he calls fiction and lies. Trump says CNN, MSN Now and Politico will be barred from the White House, accusing them of deliberately reporting negative news. CNN says its journalists are still working and reporting from the White House grounds.
2: You get so tired of reading and seeing fake news. When you look at CNN, it's just fake. That's why their ratings are no good. You know how fake their reporting is. It's one-sided. It's never good. I've done many, many. Look at this story today about favored nations on drugs. We lowered the drug costs by 50, 60, 70%. They won't even put it. If they put it on, it'll be a negative. They will find a reason why that's a negative, okay?
1: And the U.S. president's also signed sweeping sanctions against Russia into law. It aims to deprive Moscow of funds used to pay for its invasion of Ukraine. The legislation targets Russia's energy and defense industries. Sanctions will also be applied to tankers that evade penalties by using false or fraudulent flags, otherwise known as the Kremlin's so-called shadow fleet. Moscow said the move would make it harder to reach a peace deal with Kyiv. Police in the Spanish territory of Ceuta have begun moving hundreds of migrants to a new temporary camp. Officers used batons as they struggled to contain the crowds. The new facility can hold nearly 2,000 people, will be registered and processed there. Our correspondent Peter Smith reports now from Ceuta.
3: This was meant to be a controlled operation, a police march to move thousands of stranded migrants off the beaches of Ceuta. Instead, it created chaos. This all started with the promise of shelter. Those who have spent weeks now sleeping on the beach here were told there was a new camp for them,

0: place with a bed, somewhere to wash. The migrants were marched there under police escort, but word spread there would be nowhere near enough space for everyone. Desperate and exhausted, some started surging forward. Police fired rubber bullets and drew their batons. People here say officers were heavy-handed. The blood tells its own story. But amid this crush, there were also moments of kindness. When one man collapsed, another of the migrants, together with a police officer, lifted him out of the crowd. It's been a month and a half now since more than 70,000 people were steered to the Spanish enclave of Ceuta by misinformation and the search of a better life. Around 10,000 remain, according to the Spanish government, but the temporary shelter offered room for only around 1,700 adult men. For those who did not make it, this is where they are having to spend another night, and it's clear why the situation is becoming so desperate. Because after 7 weeks of this humanitarian crisis on the doorstep of Europe, and there is still not enough help for those who need it, instead, people are having to compete against each other for what little support they can get here in Ceuta. For those who made it inside, there is at least some temporary relief. But for those who arrived at the end of July, tonight marks a grim milestone, their 50th night stranded here. Peter Smith, Al Jazeera, Ceuta.
1: A suicide bombing at a mosque and a police compound in northwestern Pakistan has killed at least 21 people. More than 70 others have been injured. The armed attackers tried to storm the compound after the explosion. Six of them were killed. Kamal Haider reports.
2: Chaos and confusion, followed by a gun battle in northwestern Pakistan. Authorities say the attackers targeted the counter-terrorism police headquarters in Kohat. Officials say an explosive-laden vehicle rammed into the outer wall of the compound. It sent a powerful blast through the attached mosque, which was packed with worshippers attending Friday prayers.
3: There were many casualties. Our police personnel and private individuals who were with us were seriously wounded. There were approximately three or four blasts.
2: Emergency teams arrived at the scene as people rushed to help the injured.
4: With the help of friends and locals, we picked up the bodies and the wounded too. With our own hands, we carried out 14 bodies, including two children.
2: The provincial police chief says the bombing was a suicide attack. A faction of the Tehrik-e-Taliban Pakistan later claimed responsibility. Violence has increased along Pakistan's border with Afghanistan this year, with security forces and police repeatedly targeted, leaving scenes like this and a fragile security situation. The government here in Islamabad has repeatedly accused the Taliban administration in Kabul of allowing armed groups to operate from its territory. The Taliban deny that. The latest attack is likely to deepen mistrust between the two neighbors. Kamal Haider, Al Jazeera, Islamabad.
1: Time for a short break here in Al Jazeera. When we come back, early voting gets underway in some US states ahead of the midterm elections, which will decide control of Congress. More on that. Stay with us.
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0: You're watching Al Jazeera. A reminder of our top stories here this hour. The US and Denmark are set to sign a new security agreement over Greenland. President Donald Trump says Washington will immediately begin expanding its military presence there. And Trump says three media outlets will be banned from the White House, accusing them of publishing what he calls fiction and lies. CNN, MS Now and Politico staff are still currently operating, though, from the White House. Police in the Spanish territory of Ceuta have begun moving hundreds of migrants to a new temporary camp. Officers use batons as they struggle to contain crowds. The new facility can hold nearly 2,000 people, will be registered and processed there. Now, the first day of in-person voting for the US midterms has ended in Virginia. Election day isn't until November 3rd, but early voting is getting underway in certain states, firing the starting gun on a closely watched race for control of Congress. Virginia's 11 seats in the House of Representatives are all being contested. Voting also started in Idaho, Minnesota and South Dakota. Republicans are trying to hold on to their majorities in both the House and Senate. Well, let's have a look then at what voters say matters to them at the ballot box. Well, the economy is the most pressing issue by a big margin. Around 48% of voters say the cost of living will be the most important factor. Democratic values and norms are also top of mind. At least 22% of US voters say that's their main concern. Notably, immigration has slipped down the list. It's been a major factor in recent American elections, but now only 12% of people say it's the most important issue for them. While Donald Trump himself isn't on the ballot, he's asked people to vote as if he was. The president's approval rating is up slightly from a previous record low, currently sitting at 35%. That's according to Reuters' Ipsos latest polls. Al Jazeera's Eva McKen has been speaking to early voters in Arlington, Virginia.
1: So at this site in Arlington, Virginia alone, election officials tell me here about 800 people voted early. It is someone's significant because there is weeks of time to do this. And at least Democrats have pushed very hard for this historically because so much can happen on election day. Emergencies can come up, people who worked unconventional shifts. And so they have really done all they could to expand access to the ballot booth. We know that President Trump, of course, doesn't like these prolonged voting calendars and has pushed back against the expansion of mail-in voting. But it is something that we have seen both parties participate in. Democrats and Republicans voted today. I'm joined now by James. He is a voter in Arlington right here. And tell me, James, what does it mean to you that Virginia leads the nation in early in-person voting?
2: Actually, I didn't realize we led the nation, but I'm quite proud of it. I think it demonstrates that we're good citizens and we're eager citizens.
1: Good and eager. Like to hear that. So tell me, what is top of mind for you for what we have been hearing today? A lot of people have mentioned the economy, the cost of gas, cost of living, groceries, as something that motivated them to come out and vote early. What was it for you?
2: The cost of living is high on my list because it seems to me that much of the costs are not really necessary. But probably the most important thing for me is just the state of our democracy. And voting is a big part of that.
0: Now, Russians are voting in the first parliamentary election since the full-scale invasion of Ukraine in 2022. Millions will be casting their ballots over the next 3 days. Not a single party in the running opposes the war in Ukraine. Al Jazeera's Dmitry Medvedenko reports now from Moscow.
3: This is the State Duma, Russia's lower house of parliament. For the first time since the beginning of the war in Ukraine, Russian voters will decide the fate of its 450 seats for the next 5 years. For decades, it's been dominated by the ruling United Russia Party.

0: 2021 elections, it took more than two-thirds of the seats. The remaining seats were split between the Communist Party CPRF, A Just Russia, Liberal Democrats, and the New People Party. But do these other parties present a challenge?
1: The Duma used to be a political arena. In the 90s, it created massive problems for President Boris Yeltsin's government, blocking candidates for prime minister and fighting bills. Literal fights would break out during debates. But things have changed. The political landscape in Russia is now often described as United Russia plus systemic opposition, which largely supports the Kremlin.
0: In the past 15 years, there hasn't been a single major government-backed bill that faced any challenge. Let's take a look at some historic votes. The 2014 annexation of Crimea, only one MP, one, voted against. 2020, constitutional amendments which allowed Vladimir Putin to run for two more terms as Russian president. None against, but a few abstained. The 2022 vote for cooperation treaties with the Russian-controlled regions of Luhansk and Donetsk. Zero votes against. And this paved the way for Russia's full-scale invasion of Ukraine.
1: Every single party in the running this year supports the war in Ukraine. The only one campaigning to stop it, Yabloko, has been barred from running.
2: It's a kind of election, it's not a real election. But anyhow, it shows to the government how many people support the current politics or have a negative view on what's going on.
1: Many see this election as a vote of confidence for the president.
3: I don't think there will be any change until we achieve victory. Don't change horses midstream.
4: Times are never easy. We don't choose them. But everyone wants to live, wants stability.
5: Everyone is used to the fact that elections are not really elections and the choice has been made for us.
1: The election is widely expected to see the same parties staying in parliament, with a slight reshuffling of how many seats each gets, while all of them largely support the current political course. Dmitry Medvedenko, Al Jazeera, Moscow.
6: Ukrainian authorities say 10 people have been wounded in a Russian attack on Odessa. The strike hit an 11-story administrative building in the port city. Fire engulfed several floors and caused significant damage before firefighters could bring the blaze under control. Two emergency workers were also wounded. Tens of thousands of people have rallied in Yemen's capital Sana'a in support of the Ansarullah Houthis. Crowds chanted and raised weapons, celebrating the group's advance along the country's Red Sea coast. Fighting's now shifting towards Marib, the government's last major stronghold in the north and a key centre for Yemen's oil and gas industry. Government forces are trying to hold back the Houthi advance. And government forces have launched attacks on the Houthis in the west of the country. They say they targeted Houthi positions near the Bab al-Mandab Strait. The Houthis have recently seized swathes of territory near the key waterway, raising concerns about international shipping. Yusuf Mari reports from the Yemeni capital, Sana'a.
7: Many people have showed up. This is the 70 Square. Every Friday there's demonstrations taking place here in support of Yemen's Ansarullah movement, and specifically in support of the latest clashes taking place in various fronts across the country. The protesters today, however, they came with a different message. It's not about the fighting that's taking place in Yemen, not about the airstrikes. They're sending a message of condemnation directed at Saudi Arabia for what they say is lies, and is they're calling it a vile lie and deception and a propaganda by Saudi Arabia to claim that the Ansarullah movement, they targeted the holy city of Mecca. As you can see behind me, the protesters are holding signs showing their appreciation for Mecca. The entire rally centered around the theme of protecting Islamic sanctities, protecting Islamic holy sites. And their message to Saudi Arabia was that Saudi is going to pay for these lies and propaganda that they are spreading across the world. They believe Saudi Arabia is doing so, is claiming that the Ansarullah group, Ansarullah Houthi movement, targeted the holy city of Mecca for the purpose of trying to rally support to help Saudi Arabia in its military effort in Yemen. So in other words, they believe that the Saudi Arabia is using the holy city of Mecca as a battle cry to rally up support so that they can have more military support, more military air power from countries in the region.
6: Police in South Africa are investigating a string of killings in the Johannesburg area. The bodies of 9 women have been discovered over the past 2 months. Last year, the government classified gender-based violence as a national disaster. Al Jazeera's Hara Matassa reports now from Johannesburg.
8: 38-year-old Elizabeth Moselahomo Tsuntsu, to her family, left her home in Johannesburg to go running and never returned. Her 8-year-old daughter reported her missing. This is where her body was found.
9: This case has gained this much traction for one reason alone. And that's because there's a name attached to an individual that was found. There's a name attached to a body that was found. That's the only reason why there's so much attention on this case.
8: Later, another body is found, that of a young woman dumped on the side of the road, half naked, with signs she had been abused. The latest in a series of gruesome discoveries in the area in 2 months.
10: We are not dealing with an issue of women who are not vigilant here. We are dealing with an issue of men who do not, who may not actually like the fact that women have rights too, that women are equal.
8: President Cyril Ramaphosa has also appealed to men to take responsibility and speak out when women are threatened. In a statement, he urged South African men to challenge attitudes and behavior that demean women and refuse to protect perpetrators. He says men should teach boys that strength is not measured by the ability to dominate, intimidate, or hurt a woman. Ramaphosa also promised those responsible for the killings would be brought to justice. But it comes at a time when public distrust in the police is running high and authorities are under pressure to solve these cases.
11: The South African Police Service and its partners are very much capable. There have been incidents before that we managed to crack and solve. I am very confident, and I will say this, putting my head on the block, that the teams that we are having are very much able and capable.
8: It's another reminder South Africa has one of the world's highest rates of gender-based violence. Hara Matassa, Al Jazeera, Johannesburg.
6: Cuba's energy grid has suffered a total collapse, plunging the entire country into an electricity blackout. The country's been suffering repeated outages, with its aging power grid coming under increased pressure. The US has been enforcing an oil blockade on Cuba since January, causing a severe fuel shortage. Now, a tiny wild cat found in Bolivia has been identified as a new species. It's the first new living cat species formally described in more than a century. Known locally as the Tilcayo, it lives in Bolivia's mountainous Yungas cloud forest. Weighing just 1.4 kilos, it's smaller than the domestic cat. That's it from me, Darren Jordan, for now. More information, of course, on our website, aljazeera.com. There it is. The news continues here after Inside Stories. Stay with us.
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13: Do elections in Russia make any difference? Millions of people are choosing a new parliament. It's the first vote since Russia's full-scale invasion of Ukraine began more than 4.5 years ago. How will the war shape the outcome of these elections? This is Inside Stories.

Hello and welcome to the program. I'm Per Nyberg. Critics say the outcome of the elections in Russia is a foregone conclusion. Millions of people are eligible to choose a new state Duma or lower house of parliament. This is the first vote since Russia invaded Ukraine back in February of 2022, and there's no doubt the war is now overshadowing this process. The cost of living has increased, and Ukrainian drones are

0: repeatedly targeting oil refineries and warehouses far from the front line. President Vladimir Putin has urged voters to cast their ballots in a show of support for the military. But what leverage, if at all, does the State Duma have in Russia's politics? We'll talk to our guests in just a moment. First, though, this report from Imogen Kimber.
1: Voting is underway in Russia. These are the first elections since the full-scale invasion of Ukraine in 2022. More than 110 million people are eligible to choose the 450 members of the State Duma, the lower house of parliament. The governing United Russia Party, that's backed by President Vladimir Putin, is expected to retain its overall majority. Bogdan Bulichev is its candidate in Magadan.
2: You have the opportunity to come and vote for whomever you deem right. If you have the right to choose, you should certainly exercise it.
1: But not everyone agrees.
3: I will definitely take part in the elections, just to spoil the ballot, because there is no one to vote for. These days, the State Duma is a business. People are only there to lobby their business interests.
4: Ultimately, these are elections with no real choice. But we have what we have, so we're choosing, let's say, the lesser evil among them all.
1: Nine other parties, including the Communists, A Just Russia, and the Liberal Democrats, are contesting the vote. All of them support the war in Ukraine. Yabloko was the only registered party opposing the war. The Supreme Court removed it from the ballot last month, which the party said was for political reasons. However, individuals are still able to run in single-seat constituencies. President Vladimir Putin says voting is a show of support for Russian troops.
5: Taking part in the elections is our collective contribution to Russia's victory. Your choice will once again demonstrate that our soldiers are backed by millions of people, that we are a united people, bound together by shared values, historical memory, and love for our motherland.
1: Voting is spread out over 3 days to boost turnout, but some people say polling station numbers can be misleading.
6: People go because they have to, because you're forced to at work. We know this, and you know this.
1: The war is causing economic hardship in Russia, with growing fuel shortages and a cost of living crisis. People in Crimea and four regions of Ukraine that Russia controls will also be casting ballots. Ukraine rejects this as illegitimate. Since Putin came to power in 2000, independent observer missions have flagged irregularities in nearly all the elections. Few will be monitoring this vote. Imogen Kimber, Al Jazeera for Inside Story.
0: All right, let's go ahead and bring in our guests into this conversation. Joining us from Moscow is Olga Krasniak. She's an associate professor at the Higher School of Economics, who specializes in Russian policy and diplomacy. And joining us from Berlin is Anton Barbashin. He's the editorial director of Riddle Russia, an independent research publication focused on Russian affairs. And joining us from London is Maximilian Hess. He's the founder of Emetina Advisory, a political risk consultancy, and also the author of Economic War, Ukraine and the Global Conflict Between Russia and the West. A warm welcome to all three of you, and thank you so much for joining us on Inside Story today. So these are the first elections now since Russia's full-scale invasion of Ukraine. Anton, how free and fair are these elections, or has the outcome already been engineered by the Kremlin?
7: Yeah, it's probably going to be the most unfree and unfair elections since Russia gained independence in 1991. We have multiple instruments that in Kremlin's possession how to control the vote. We have seen the ballot being sterilized of all the remnants of the opposition, and we have coercion tools that will allow a turnout that would be significant enough to call it a victory.
0: Olga, you just heard Anton describing these as the most unfree and unfair elections. They've also been described as managed, orchestrated. Do you agree with that, that these are not fair or transparent?
8: Well, absolutely. I cannot agree with all this nonsense. So first of all, we need to understand that Russia has its own political culture, and it should not be taken through

0: the lens of Western European perspective, American perspective, or whatever. And we cannot say definitely so it's unfair or anything. We have a constitution, so, and we exercise our constitutional right in order to have this legislative power. So in terms of the number of parties which are presented, well, we have indeed one leader, but we need to understand. So the consistency of our politics, it is the most priority issue which we have right now, and actually historically as well. So that is why I cannot call it unfair or somehow, but definitely it is somehow predictable.
1: All right, predictable. I want to get back to you on that one. Maximilian, though, let me ask you, do you see these as open and transparent, these elections, or do you think they're more designed to produce legitimacy for Vladimir Putin and his war in Ukraine?
2: Thank you for having us. I think you're right on the dot there. These are exactly what you describe as a tool to improve the state's perception amongst its own population, to try to convince them that there is still some kind of political process in which they can be involved. But it is really choosing amongst different flavors of Putinism and support for the state. There are no candidates who are allowed to break with Putin's decision. For a long time, Russia ran something called the systemic opposition, where you had these parties that were allowed to at least take out slightly differing viewpoints, including on major issues, and the Kremlin controlled how much airtime they got and the like, but there was at least a perception of some kind of competition, and the previous opposition leader, Alexei Navalny, who of course died in a Russian jail cell after protesting against these kind of actions, would call on his supporters to vote tactically for the candidate who was seen as the most upsetting to the Kremlin there. That's not even really an option left today. We've essentially gone back to the kind of votes that happened in the communist times, where there was only one party, and now it's all just different flavors of Putinism with no choice whatsoever.
1: Anton, some people have described these as a referendum or an election where people get to say what they think about Putin's handling of the war. What do you think of that assessment?
3: Well, it's a demonstration, of course. So the goal is to show that the Russian populace agrees with the president and his course in Ukraine and larger with regards to Russian politics. They need to show by voting for United Russia, primarily, because he is openly backing this political party and is linking the support for this party and the support for the war. So the numbers that you see in the polls, with the majority of Russians supporting the war in Ukraine, should be coinciding with the figures you get from these elections. And thus, for another 5 years, Putin gets the green light from the Russian society to do whatever he pleases with regards to Ukraine.
1: So do you think that is a reflection, actually, of what people think about the war? I mean, you've got the United Russia already having a large majority in the State Duma.
3: Look, Yabloko political party was always a small one, a marginal. They were the only ones going into the campaign with the slogan, no to war. They were considered so unpopular that Kremlin actually allowed them to be on the ballot. But then the amount of interest in this political party from the Russian society was so huge that it was banned and removed from the list only 12 days after he was put on the list, because there's such a significant interest in the political force that would say no to the war. So, of course, those elections would not reflect the actual beliefs of Russia with regards to the war.
1: Olga, you call these elections or the outcome of this election predictable. Well, now, as Anton is discussing, Yabloko is no longer on the ballot. Is that why you think that the outcome will be predictable?
0: Well, Yabloko, as you mentioned, it's one of the marginal parties which has no support at all. And usually it is associated with the Western, not just only Western view, but the Western support. And one of my opponents also mentioned one of the opposing leaders of Alexei Navalny, who turned to be also supported financially by non-governmental organizations coming from the United States or Western European countries. So definitely, we do not need this type of opposition. But what's important here, it's a focus on our foreign policy and the main issue. It's a war in Ukraine, but it's not with Ukraine, but with the Western

0: countries, and number two, it's our own internal development and predictability
1: Sorry, Olga, let me just jump in there, because you just said that the war is not with Ukraine, the war is with the West. Let me ask you to clarify that. Why is this war not with Ukraine? Ukraine is the country that Russia invaded back in 2022.
0: Well, I cannot say it was invaded, so because technically Russia came to the rescue to the Donbas region, which considered it to be independent and was autonomous from Ukraine. So, but what I mean by that, look at the political rhetoric, which is explicitly said by European leadership, is they want Russia's strategic defeat. They want Russia's containment. So they want to contain Russia, and they do not change its political rhetoric. And they supply Ukraine with energy. And of course, they wasted a lot of resources. And in this case, who are we in fighting with? So that would be Western powers, but which are using Ukraine in their hands towards just containing Russia.
1: All right, Maximilian, let me ask you to comment on that. I saw that you reacted where you had the statement saying that Russia came to the rescue of the Donbas region. That is what Olga said. As you know, that in these elections, you've got those four regions that are controlled by Russia: Donetsk, Luhansk, Zaporizhia and Kherson. Also, Crimea, that is also where voting is now taking place. How do you think that's actually affecting the outcome of this election?
2: Well, I'm sure that the Kremlin will engineer incredibly high and unrealistic turnout numbers from all of those regions claiming support. But firstly, it's important to emphasize that none of those regions, except for Crimea, which has been under Russian control since 2014, have formal autonomous status under Ukraine's constitution. All of them, including Crimea, voted to be part of Ukraine at the breakup of the Soviet Union. The Kremlin's propaganda since 2014 has centered on claiming that it's acting in support of Russian speakers in those regions. But of course, to respond to Olga's narrative, claiming that it was an intervention on behalf of puppet states run by the Kremlin is in itself not credible. And then, of course, Russia claims to have annexed Kherson and Zaporozhye in that time, which were not even puppet autonomous states, had no such requests engineered by the Kremlin, and which have never been fully been controlled by the Russian forces since then. And even the major city of Kherson, which we saw Ukraine liberate 2 years ago, we saw mass celebrations in support of that. So, you know, I see those points as little more than a repeating of the Kremlin's rhetoric and exactly the same kind of thing that Russian voters have the misfortune to hear without the freedom of press there, but sadly is not a reflection of reality in any way.
1: But Maximilian, Olga just said that the war is between Russia and the West, and even the title of your book says the global conflict between Russia and the West. Is that not what's actually happening, this conflict between Russia and the West? And that is also what we're now seeing play out in these elections, with Putin trying to rally the Russians to go sort of get behind his war.
2: Certainly, I think your question also requires the prerequisite of who globalized these conflicts between Russia and the West. And certainly it is the Kremlin that has done so, whether that be in Ukraine, whether that be through attacking other democratic choices for more pro-Western alignments in its own region, including its invasion of Georgia in 2008, whether you look at the Kremlin's recent activity over sort of the last decade of supporting governments in Africa, almost all of which are military-backed governments, not democratic governments. They've come to power as the result of coups, and using those to tackle Western interests. And then finally, Russia's aggression doesn't end at the Ukrainian frontier. We see attacks on subsea pipelines within Europe. We see drone strikes at major airports in Germany of late. And we've long seen Russia try to destabilize the global economy in particular, whether that be in the capital markets, whether that be through crypto. And the Kremlin certainly feels under Vladimir Putin that it has been aggrieved by the West. I would argue that that is a gross misunderstanding of history. But for Putin now, it has become essential to him to create this external bugbear, to use it to justify his actions. That doesn't mean he doesn't perceive that threat. But I think on a cold, hard reading of the facts of the world, there's no reason why Russians should feel that same threat unless they're only consuming the state's propaganda.
1: Anton, let's talk about the State Duma, which is the main, right, the main body of this election taking place. Back in the 90s, the State Duma

0: was actually a force that was sort of opposing a lot of what Yeltsin did. The State Duma has some formal powers. For example, it can initiate proceedings of impeachment against the head of state. It confirms the prime minister. But, you know, there's been a change from what we saw in the State Duma and the powers it exercised back in the 90s to the powers it exercises today. What is the role of the State Duma today, and how did this change come about?
1: Well, the change was very gradual. I mean, if we look a decade back ago, basically two Dumas ago, you would see that Duma passed half the number of laws they're passing now. So basically now the point is just to pass laws. Some of them, of course, have to do with the state agendas, basically state building in the way that is being down. Now some of that has to do with business interests, but now it's not a place where anything is being discussed. It's just people pressing buttons. Previously, there were discussions, there were quarrels, there were compromises, and there were basically elite struggles, you know, playing out. As of now, Duma is not really, it's not really a branch of power. It's just an adjustment to the executive under presidential administration.
0: Olga, do you think that the State Duma is just pressing buttons? I mean, would it be okay for one of the parties to actually vote no to the war?
2: Well, I think it's, the question is should be taken in a different way, maybe asked in a different way. So, of course, we consider that the members of the parliament, which represent the United Russia Party, of course, they vote in a similar way. But we need to understand what is behind of it. So it is a very complex mechanism with a lot of working groups, with a lot of committees, which collect information which is needed, so which have their own proposals, with a lot of discussions within the party and also with the representatives of other parties. Of course, those are minorities, but still, it's a part of this political culture, of course, but at the final result, it would be, of course, pressing the buttons, but it would be huge work behind of the final touching point of pressing the button. So, and maybe we shouldn't have this very simplified viewpoint about Russia's parliament. The situation is much more complicated.
0: Maximilian, do you think it matters which party comes second here? I mean, everyone expects United Russia to win, probably by a large majority, but say, for example, the Communist Party comes in second place. Does that say anything about what people want or think is going on in Russia?
3: In past Russian elections, those kind of factors mattered, especially in certain regions, including outside Moscow and St. Petersburg. Today, however, it is a distinction without a difference. And regardless of what voting tactics are done in those districts, the Kremlin will predetermine its own results. And tragically, I don't think that it will matter in any way. And as to the points about debates and party working groups and the like, what's the point if the result is predetermined?
0: Anton, what do you say about that? I mean, is there space, is there a place for political discussion within Russia today? For example, your own organization, Riddle Russia, is now on Russia's wanted list, according to you. Does that matter in the end?
1: Well, it's not according to me. It's according to the Ministry of Justice of the Russian Federation. The organization and myself personally, yeah, I'm on a wanted list. Going to have a criminal hearing in a couple of weeks in absentia in Russia. But, well, that's probably one of the good examples of how the discussion, honest discussion about what's happening since the war began, the war itself had led to an exodus of, well, nearly a million of Russians in 2022. And the remaining who do disagree, well, they basically stay shut. Otherwise, they face a number of criminal articles and could be prosecuted. And we're seeing an increasing number of prosecuted people for political articles of Russian criminal code each year.
0: Olga, what do you say? Do you think that there is a place for an honest conversation about Russian politics, or has the sort of information space now been completely closed?
2: Yes, absolutely. And of course, we cannot deny that some people, including in the state Duma, might have like a more pacified point of view. But the majority of people still, they represent the view. We understand we are not just only under the sanctions, but we are attacked by the West. And the continuation of this conflict in Ukraine, this is something what people, the majority of people, would agree. And considering or maybe expecting that somebody would be explicitly saying something against the war or something talking about the stopping this, the war, I think that would be considered as a matter of disgrace, because we understand we're united as any time before, because this is a very critical situation for our country. And just even expecting that somebody would be explicitly saying that Russia should stop, I do not believe that the majority of people would consider this as a good attitude.
0: United, is that something you agree on, Anton? Is Russia united behind the war?
1: Well, the polls will show it is. All the other metrics, secondary metrics we have, indicate that the vast majority of Russians want peace negotiations. It is yet a big question what exactly they want the result of the war be, but still they want the war to end as soon as possible. We have metrics indicating that, for example, employers in Russia would prefer not to hire war veterans if they had a choice of someone who is conscripted. So if someone went voluntarily to Ukraine, it's slightly less inviting for the employer to hire. And there are many other metrics that indicate that there's a lot of anxiety in the Russian society, a lot of nervousness. Still, of course, the majority would say if they're polled on the street or over the phone that they support, because they know they're expected to say exactly that.
0: Maximilian, the economic side of this war, you've got the impacts of Ukraine's strikes now on warehouses, making sort of the war come even closer to Russians at home. You've got the strikes on oil refineries, the fuel shortage taking place in Russia. Do you think that's now going to be playing out in this election in some way? People voicing their discontent about the money available in their pockets not being as much anymore?
3: I think it's certainly something that the vast majority of Russians feel. To Anton's points, the business communities also feel the increased risks of this threat. And we see that even with the Russian banking system, which is almost entirely state-run, where earlier this year the Kremlin briefly had to suspend the auction of short-term Russian treasury notes because even the Russian state banks were afraid of the fiscal environment in the country and unwilling to invest there. The real tragedy of this, of course, however, is for the Russian people who have never gone back to the standard of living on PPP basis that they had in 2013 before Putin began his wars in Ukraine. And we see that with the amount of Russians who have been driven abroad. And to Olga's points there, just look at her own university, the Higher School of Economics. Sure, it may be universal or near universal in support now for the war, but look at the number of academics and graduates and students who fled in 2022 and 2023. And that is a short-term and a long-term tragedy for the Russian people and for Russian capital.
0: Olga, do you agree with that, that you're now seeing not only an economic fallout from this war, you've also got the academics and young people leaving Russia, which, of course, also changes the dynamics of the people who actually go to vote during these days?
2: Well, about the fall of Russian economy, it's a wishful thinking. As expected, probably, and explicitly said by the Western countries. So let's look at the facts. So Russia is a top four economy with a huge resource capacity, with a considerable number of population, and it's a very important, very strong military power. So considering all these things, expecting Russia's fall, well, it would be just nonsense. And I'm also very surprised where my opponents take the statistics about living standards, about the number of people who left Russia or anything. So it just makes no sense for me, because the situation from the inside side is totally different. And one more important point, Russia is co-architecturing the new world order within the BRICS platform, within Shanghai Cooperation Organization, without bilateral relations with other countries. So this is something that is more important. And definitely thinking about this is Russia's fall, it just makes no sense.
0: All right, let me just turn to Anton for the last question. Some people argue that, you know, Putin, he's asking people to vote to show their support for the war, and that that could in the end lead to another round of mobilization happening after this election. You yourself, you're in Berlin, you're not inside Russia. Do you see the risk of there being another round of mobilization after this election, and that Putin would use the outcome of this election to legitimize that?
1: Well, he doesn't necessarily need to legitimize that with the elections. It just... the logic is that you don't want to do it before the election to avoid potential discontent and protest voting and other hypothetical risks. But such a possibility does exist. We are seeing all the preparation of various institutions for another round of mobilization, but we don't yet know whether the decision would be made. It's still in the question. It's the only for only Putin to answer, but the infrastructure is ready to do another round.
0: And with that, I want to say thank you to all three of our guests, Olga Krasniak, Anton Barbashin, and Maximilian Hess. And thank you so much for watching. You can, of course, see the program again anytime by visiting our website, that is aljazeera.com. And for further discussion, go to our Facebook page, that's facebook.com/AJInsideStory. And you can also join the conversation on X. Our handle is @AJInsideStory. For now, that's it from me, Per Nyberg, and the whole team here in Doha. Al Jazeera's coverage continues in just a moment. Stay with us.

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1: Through centuries of expulsion and persecution, an ideology was formed that would appropriate Jewish identity, facilitate the creation of Israel, and frame it within the Western world order. In a three-part series, The Big Picture charts the rise of the ethno-religious state from an imperial proxy to an indispensable ally of the West, and examines how this alliance has granted the Zionist project global impunity. The Big Picture, How Israel Won the West, Part 1 on Al Jazeera.
2: This war is escalating and has become a story in which propaganda can matter as much as military might does. Censorship is taking place across the board. Our focus, as always here at The Listening Post, is on the journalism.

0: Hello, I'm Darren Jordan. This is Al Jazeera, live from Doha. The top stories this hour. Donald Trump announces a new deal that'll expand the US military presence on Greenland. Denmark says it'll be signed next week.
1: Plus, space was supposed to be neutral, but Washington has just admitted that the US has put weapons in orbit. Beijing and Moscow are furious as the world need to now brace for a new arms race. That's later on This Is America.
0: Violence erupts in the Spanish territory of Ceuta as police move thousands of migrants off the beaches and into camps. Thousands show their support for Yemen's Ansar al-Houthis after more than a week of advances on the battlefield. Plus,
2: no more femicides. That's what this monument says in the center of Mexico.